0: You're not building on a little shifting sand foundation, but your spiritual life is built on the bedrock of the Word of God. You know the truth, immovable in your faith, solid, firm, well-adjusted, strong in the Lord, but you're standing on the solid rock who is Christ. He says, this is the way we profit. When God sends us through suffering, what does He do? He says His reason for sending us through it is that He wants to make adjustments in our character. He wants us to make us solid like rock on the inside. He wants Christ to become our strength. And then He wants us rooted and grounded, immovable in that person of Jesus Christ, down to bedrock. We don't have to wonder about what's going on. We know in whom we stand and upon whom we stand. And we are firmly rooted and grounded in Christ. That's why we meet people who are going through suffering, all kinds of difficulty, hardship and trial and tribulation and persecution, unmoved. Why? Because they are no longer flitting around up here on just read your Bible and pray a little bit and go to church and this, that, and the other. But they've learned to fully trust in the Rock of Ages. And you and I sing the song about Christ being our rock. He is my rock. He is my deliverer. On Christ, the solid rock, I stand. All other ground is sinking sand. I wonder if you're resisting suffering because you just don't like it. Well, you can join the crowd, but let me ask you this question. Do you want God to make whatever adjustments are necessary in your character? It'll be painful sometimes. Do you want God to make you on the inside like granite? Unmoved by all the persecution, all the words that people say, and all the things that come your way. Rhinoceros hide. It just sort of hits and falls off. Doesn't mean you're coarse, harsh, crude, cruel, difficult, insensitive, but it means that God has so worked in your life that you've learned that in Him, those things don't matter. Do you want God to strengthen you so that every day of your life, you're living out of the resource of His eternal strength released and liberated in your life? And my friend, do you want to get down there on bedrock? You want to get down there where nothing can shake you. That's where you find out what is unshakable. Is that what you want in your life? Well, you can have it if you're willing to suffer. But if you're not, and you want to manipulate yourself your way around it, and resist God and don't humble yourself before His suffering, then you'll suffer, and you'll cry, and you'll hurt, and you'll waste your sorrows. Adjusted, solid, strong, on a firm, immovable foundation, which is Christ. You see, that's God's goal for us. That no matter what wind of adversity blows, we never change. Fearless, bold, confident, resting in Him, the confident one, in Christ. So the next time God sends something your way that you don't like, you just remember, God's adjusting me, making me solid like granite, strengthening me. He's getting me down to the bedrock where I'll find out what it's all about. You know what He means by that? When we get on the bedrock, we begin to understand who God really is, what He's like, and how He operates. Now, most folks want to flit around up here. But if you want to be what God wants you to be, He's got to let you suffer enough to get down here and find out what can't be shaken, what can't be moved. Because, you see, the only way you'll ever find out how strong you are is to get tested. How firm you are is to get tested. And how solid you are is to have the adversities of life beat against the foundation of your faith. And if you can just remember, God's growing you deeper and richer all the time. And one of His methods, He himself will adjust you, make you solid, strengthen you, and get you on bedrock. Father, thank you for not listening to some of the prayers we pray. But what we're looking for is an escape route out of the very channels that will make us become everything that your heart desires for us. I pray tonight in Jesus' name, first of all, that all of us would be willing to submit ourselves to your suffering, whatever it may be. Because more than ease, comfort, and pleasure, we want to be Christ-like in our spirit. I pray for that somebody here this evening who's going through difficulty and hardship, who has never trusted Jesus as their Savior, doesn't understand what in the world's happening, doesn't have any hope, and looking down a dark tunnel and there's no light at the other end. I pray that you'll speak to that person and give them enough understanding in these moments to realize that you take away the tunnel. Not only just lighten it up, you take it away. You give them a whole different perspective on life. You become their friend to walk with them every step of the way. I pray that that somebody tonight will be saved, begin a whole new life in Christ. And Father, for those who are seated here who have rebelled against their hurts, who've tried to manipulate themselves around the suffering, who maybe even have grown a little bitter and resentful to you for allowing it, that there might be confession and repentance tonight and a willingness to surrender to what you have to offer in order that they may fully become everything you planned them to be. And Lord, we'd like to explain all kinds of things to you and tell you now, Lord, if you'd have done it this way, that way, and the other. We try to explain all this to you. You're not interested in that. And the truth is, we know that. I pray for somebody here this evening who really does need help, not to be too proud to ask for it. Speak to their heart is my prayer in Jesus' name. Amen.
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0: The most painful and difficult times of my life have been those times when God had me in a period when He was breaking me. I didn't like it because there was enough independence within me that I didn't like what God was doing. I never have liked to be broken any more than anybody else does. But one thing I discovered, that following brokenness is some of God's greatest blessings in periods of times when our life is the most fruitful. Most people do not understand what the Bible teaches about brokenness. And the last thing they want is a good case of it. And so what they do is they try to avoid it at any expense, at all cost, run the other direction. And in a day when there is so much talk about prosperity and God healing all of our sicknesses and God wanting us to be happy and everything just perfect, I want to tell you the message of brokenness does not appeal to those who do not want God's best, but who want some kind of personal satisfaction. But here's what I want to say to you. In this series, you're going to understand what God has been doing in some areas of your life that you've wondered, God, why do you keep on letting this happen? Likewise, you're going to be able to look back and see some times and experiences and some hurtful times, times of pain and suffering that you've complained, questioned God, doubted God, complained to your friends, argued with God about it. You're going to be able to look back and thank Him for continuing the process even though you didn't like it. So I want to encourage you, my friend, not only in this message, but all of those to follow, that you'll not miss a single one of these messages, because here is the heart of what God is trying to do in all of our life. And I believe if you'll stay with us, you'll understand something about your life, about suffering, about pain, about sickness, hardships, trials, and hurts that maybe you've not quite understood. And I want to begin by turning to John chapter 12. And if you'll turn there with me, Jesus is beginning to talk to his apostles about his death. And in two verses of this passage, he sort of lays the groundwork of this whole series. The title of this series is Brokenness, the way to blessing, and the title of this message is Brokenness, the Principle. Here is the underlying principle behind everything else we're going to say for the next few weeks. And in every point concerning brokenness, I'll probably take some biblical character to illustrate that aspect of brokenness. But look, if you will, in verse 24 and 25 of John chapter 12. Truly, truly, I say to you, unless a grain of wheat falls into the earth and dies, it remains by itself alone. But if it dies, it bears much fruit. He who loves his life loses it. He who hates his life in this world shall keep it to life eternal. Now, in essence, here's what Jesus is saying about the whole matter of brokenness. He says you can take a grain of wheat or any kind of seed. As long as you have it in your hand, it's only one grain. You can place it on the barn floor. It's still one grain. But once you take that seed and drop it into the earth and you cover it up with the soil and it, so to speak, dies, the elements in the soil, the heat, the moisture begin to work on the outer shell of that wheat. And before long, the outer shell is broken. And then there is that little green sprout that pushes its way up through the soil. And before long, you have a stalk. And on that stalk, there may be 50 grains, could be 100 grains. Did you know that from one grain of wheat that dies in the soil, you could plant 1 million acres of wheat if you just kept on replanting all the wheat of the fruit of one single grain? Jesus says, as long as it remains alone, it bears no fruit. But when it dies to itself and the world about it, it is able to bear much fruit. Jesus used that illustration to describe what was about to happen to him. As long as he remained alive, all of us would remain unforgiven. As long as he remained alive, all of us to be born would be lost. As long as he remained alive and did not die, you and I would miss eternal life. For it was in the death of the Lord Jesus Christ that our sins were paid for in full. His substitutionary, sacrificial, all-sufficient, atoning death made it possible for all of us to experience life. Therefore, Jesus said, I must die in order that you might have life. And Jesus Christ has multiplied his life millions of times millions in those of us who have accepted him as our Savior and have been forgiven of our sins, have had our names written in the Lamb's Book of Life because he was willing to die. Now he says in that verse, if you'll notice the verse following, he who loves his life, that is, has such attachments to life and affections for life, will lose it. That is, we'll lose what God has for us. But he who hates his life, that is, willing to die to his or her affections, willing to die to his or her dreams and desires and ambitions and goals, willing for the Lord Jesus Christ to have his way, that person finds life to the fullest and to the maximum. Now, when we talk about brokenness, I want you to listen carefully because this is the foundation of everything I'm going to say. And I'm going to say several things that I'm going to repeat every single week, because I want them to ring in your ears, lodge themselves in your heart, root themselves in your mind until you begin to think the way God thinks. Now, the greatest obstacle to understanding brokenness is this, that we have a viewpoint of the Christian life which interprets the Christian life as something we do. We go to church, we sing hymns, we pray prayers, we give money, we read the Bible. And some may even share their faith with others. And so we add some things to our life that were not there before, and we subtract some things that should not have been there. My friend, that is not the Christian life at all, because you see, the Christian life is not a life of doing. The Christian life is a life of being and becoming. And as we become, there will be conduct, and there will be work, and there will be service to God, which is the overflow and the outflow of something within us, and not something we are adding and we are subtracting and we are doing in order to act like a Christian. A true believer does not have to act. A true believer overflows. And what overflows is that which is within us. So the average idea of the Christian life is coming to church, listening to hymns or singing, and doing the things that it appears Christians do. The Christian life is being. The Christian life is becoming. The Christian life is receiving the Lord Jesus Christ as our personal Savior, and then allowing the life of Jesus Christ who is within us to be lived out through us day by day, moment by moment. That isn't doing. That's being. That's becoming. That's what the Christian life is all about. Not what I do, but what I'm becoming by the grace of God as the result of someone living on the inside of us expressing that life through us. Now, let's ask for just a moment and think about what do we mean by brokenness in the light of these two verses. Because God, I want you to listen carefully, because God has purposed to bring every area of our life into submission to His will, He continually removes from us every hindrance that would keep us from being fully surrendered to His will and fully trusting Him. You see, God wants us to learn to live in full trust. As long as I depend upon anything else in my life, it isn't trust in Him, it is trust within myself. Brokenness is God's method of dealing with the self-life. What is the self-life? The self-life is that desire within me that desires to live independent of God. It is that inner desire of independence. All of us have some of that in us. There's some areas of our life that we like to be independent. And we say, oh yes, I've committed myself to Jesus Christ. But for many, they have built a wall around a segment of their life over here. And there's a big sign on this wall that says, God, keep out. Lord, you can have all this other 75 or 95% of my life. This I have reserved for myself, and I don't want to give up control. You see, the problem is all of us like to have control over our life. We want to be able to go where we want to go, buy what we want to buy, do what we want to do, have the kind of friends we want to have. We want to live where we want to live. We like to have control. And God says He wants us totally submitted to Him. And so we resist that, and therefore we continue to hold on to certain areas of our life. We refuse to give up. Now I want you to listen again very carefully. There is an area, or maybe an area or areas of your life that you know today He doesn't have control of. Oh, you talk to Him about them. And you rationalize it that nobody's perfect. And you tell Him that after all, you've been dealing with this a long time. It looks like you just can't have victory, so you're going to relax. And the truth is, you're saying, I'm going to relax in my area of rebellion and my area of independence. All of us either have or have had areas of our life that we have acted independently about. We don't want God messing, dealing with. We don't want Him snooping around this private area, this private sector of our life that we have decided to keep for ourselves. You see, the self-life is that area or that feeling, that attitude of independence, God keep out. My friend, that is exactly what God zeroes in on. Because His desire is to deal with every aspect of independence so that we are living in full dependence upon Him. Now, one of the best ways for me to explain this, every fall, I love to go out west and just roam around in the wilderness, sleep in a tent when it's cold, ride horses, either photograph or hunt. But it's just being out there and riding and being away from everything and being in the solitude of the wilderness. Well, to do that, you have to ride horses because we don't want to walk. Too much walking. Mountains are too steep oftentimes. And so usually, of course, when you get to an outfitter, you're assigned a horse. Now, sometimes I've had very gentle horses. That is, the slightest movement of the reins, that horse knows exactly what to do, and there's instantaneous obedience. Sometimes just the spoken word, he knows exactly what to do. But on other times, you've got to pull, jerk, kick, whatever you do, he insists on doing what he wants to do. And so I've ridden some horses that were very independent. Supposedly, they had been broken, but not broken very well. Sometimes they've got me in very dangerous positions, lunging forward down a hill or through to a little narrow passageway, acting independent of the one who's riding upon him. Now, when a horse is fully broken, what happens is this. It doesn't destroy his spirit, but it brings him to a place where he gives instant obedience to the rider on his back. A horse that is fully broken gives instant obedience to the rider upon his back. When a child of God is broken, God does not destroy our spirit. We don't lose our spirit and our zest for living, but rather our will is brought into submission to the will of the Father, the will of the Lord Jesus Christ, so that we too give instant obedience to the one whom we call Savior and Lord. We act just like a partially broken horse, an unbroken horse. We act independently of the will of God. Now, that gets us in lots of trouble. When we insist on having it our way and doing our thing, no matter what God has said. Brokenness is that condition whereby our will is brought into full submission to His will, and when He speaks, there is no argument, there is no rationalization, there are no excuses, there is no blame, but simple, instant obedience to the Holy Spirit living within us, giving direction and guiding our life. Now, all of us have those areas of our life. At times, we don't want to surrender. And my friend, God has drawn a bullseye in that area of your life. He has targeted that for brokenness because He's not going to let you alone. One of the reasons that some people go through great trial and hardship in their life is that God is breaking them in a given area. What He's after is self-will, self-reliance, self-dependency, self-sufficiency. He's after everything that smacks of self within us. He wants to destroy that so that you and I are living moment by moment, day by day, in full dependence upon Him. And therefore, He must wrench from us, shatter within us, break through pain and suffering, hardship and sorrow, whatever is necessary to remove those obstacles in our life that keep us from being fully surrendered to His will. Now, already, many of you, most of you, who has an area that is yet unsurrendered, unyielded, you already know what it is because the Spirit of God has already surfaced it in your mind. You know what it is. Maybe when it first popped up in your mind, you said, oh, not that, and there it is. There it is. You can't get rid of it. God has drawn a circle around it. And He says, I've targeted that in your life because God knows that that area which you have not submitted is hindering God's purpose and design, great, beautiful design for your life. But we're afraid to give it up. We're afraid to lose control. We're afraid our needs will not be met. Our desires will not be fulfilled. We won't be contented. And we'll have to go through life lacking and missing and not experiencing the things in life that we want to experience. My friend, would God take anything away from you that is good for you? Would He break you from anything that would cause you to become what He wants you to be? Would God take away from you anything that will bless you and build you up and edify you and strengthen you and build character into your life and bring contentment and peace and joy in your life? Would God take away those things that would help you to become the maximum of your potential? No. Therefore, if God is in the process of working in some area of your life, He knows that in order for you to become what you really want to become and to be able to achieve what He wants you to achieve and to do the things that He knows your heart desires within His will, He knows that those areas must be broken and shattered and removed in order for you to become and to be, to achieve and to do and to reach your goals. Isn't it amazing how we admit with our minds, yes, God does know everything and He knows what's best. But somehow in our will, God says, here's the best, but something inside of us desires to be independent. You see, that's why Paul said, I am a bond slave of Jesus Christ. Everything there is about me has been saddle busted and brought into submission to the one who lives and reigns and rides within my heart, the Holy Spirit. He understood what it meant. That's why he said, I have crucified this world to myself and the world to me. God has targeted all kinds of self-reliance and self-confidence. He wants us living in, walking, depending, resting in, relying upon Him for every aspect of our life. In that way and that way alone can God live out to the fullest all that He is within us. It is not adding to and subtracting from. It is Christ within you, living through you the life. Now, but sometimes we have difficulty with that, and so I want to explain the necessity and how this takes place. If you will look for a moment back in John chapter 12 and notice this verse. He said, he who loses his life will save it. But he who loves it is going to lose it. That is, if I'm going to attach myself and refuse to surrender, I'm going to lose the best. But if I'm willing to hate it, to die to it, to let it go, I'm going to win, I'm going to gain. Now, God has said this in different ways in several passages. Look, if you will, in Matthew chapter 10 for a moment. There's a passage here that says a little different, but I want you to get these verses in your thinking because I want you to see something here. Verse 37 of Matthew 10. He who loves father or mother more than me is not worthy of me, and he who loves son or daughter more than me is not worthy of me. He who does not take his cross and follow after me is not worthy of me. He who has found his life shall lose it, and he who has lost his life for my sake shall find it. Now, all of that sounds like contradictions, but the truth of what he's saying is this. I must be willing to die to the self that is within me. That does not mean that we have no personality and no life. But I mean that part of me that is independent of God, that principle of sin that is still within me. He says we must be willing to die to that. Look, if you will, to the 24th verse of that book, Matthew chapter 16. And the 24th verse says, Jesus said to his disciples, if anyone wishes to come after me, let him take up his cross, let him deny himself and take up his cross and follow me. For whoever wishes to save his life shall lose it, but whoever loses his life for my sake shall find it. What will a man be profited if he gains the whole world and forfeits his soul? What will a man give in exchange for his soul? Now I want you to turn to 1 Thessalonians chapter 5. And I want us to see what God is referring to and how this takes place in a person's life. So we know that he's talking about dying to something, giving up, surrendering, yielding, coming into submission to, holding on I lose, letting go I win. In 1 Thessalonians chapter 5, verse 23, here's his prayer, Paul's prayer. Now may the God of peace himself sanctify you entirely, and may your spirit and soul and body be preserved complete without blame at the coming of the Lord Jesus Christ. Now, we are made up, truly, as he says in this passage, of body, soul, and spirit. Now, we can see the body, the soul, and the spirit we cannot see. With our body, we relate to our environment. We have five senses. We smell, we see. We taste, we hear, we touch. That's the way we relate to our environment. He says, your body, your soul, that is our mind, our will, our emotions, our conscience, our consciousness. We cannot see that, but that is a part of us. And with our soul, we relate to ourselves. We have a self-consciousness, awareness of ourselves. And we also relate to one another. We can laugh with each other, love one another, receive each other's love. Or we can become jealous and angry. But our emotions are there, our thought patterns. our consciousness, our conscience, that which warns us of danger. That's a part of man. But then there is man's spirit. He says your spirit, soul, and body. The spirit of man is that inner man. That is that part of us with which we relate to Almighty God. Now, when Adam and Eve were in the Garden of Eden, they had a perfect body, a perfect soul, and a perfect spirit. God said, in the day that you eat of the fruit of this tree, ye shall surely die. They ate and they died. What died? Well, at that time, it was not their body because they remained. Wasn't their soul because they were still relating to each other. What died in them was their spirit, that is, their capacity to relate to God. When Paul says in Ephesians chapter 2, wherein in times past you were dead in and by your trespasses and sins, he's certainly not talking about the human body, nor about the soul, but what died was the spirit. So that a believer is a threefold person of body, soul, and spirit. The unbeliever, listen now, the unbeliever has a body. The unbeliever has a soul. The unbeliever has a natural spirit, which is dead to the things of God. Therefore, in essence, he's only two-thirds a whole person. Only a believer is a whole person whose spirit is indwelt by the Holy Spirit, thus making us whole. When Jesus made men and women whole, he simply did not merely mend the body, but the body, the soul, and the spirit. When you receive the Lord Jesus Christ as your personal Savior, the Bible says the Holy Spirit came to indwell you. What did he do? The Spirit of God, you're having been forgiven through the precious blood of the Lord Jesus Christ. The Spirit of God came into your life to unite with your spirit, to bring to life within you a spirit that now can relate to God so that you can relate to him. Now that you're a believer indwelt by the Holy Spirit, you are sensitive to God. You are aware of him. You can talk with him. He speaks with you. You open the words. You understand the word of God. The Spirit of God gives you guidance and direction, convicts you of sin. There's a whole new life. You've been born again. Your spirit has been born again. There's new life, a new spirit. Now, by your spirit, you relate to God. By your soul, you relate to yourself and to others. And with your body, you relate to the world. Now, here's the problem. The unbelieving world knows nothing about the spiritual life. They don't understand why we think and act the way we do. They live by their senses. If it looks good, get it. If it feels good, touch it. If it smells good, have some of it. If it tastes good, eat it. If it sounds good, keep listening. That is, they live by their senses. They live by what they see and what they touch. It's a matter of feeling. You see, we're all sensual beings. Now, I do not use that term in the light of speaking only of sexual sensuality, but we all have a body. We have appetites. We have appetites for beauty. We like to look at beauty. We have appetites for sex. We have appetites for food. We have appetites, all kinds of appetites, all of which are legitimate. It is when in the Garden of Eden man fell because of sin that man began to act from without rather than from within. A spirit-filled believer is one in whom the Holy Spirit from within has brought everything in that life under control. So when we talk in terms of a person who has been broken, we're talking about God's design on all of our life. God understands we have this physical human body. He understands the appetites we have. He also understands that you and I were born with a sin principle within us that will be there until the Lord calls us. It is still the remains of that independency within us that desires to have it our way. This is what causes difficulty in relationships, difficulty in business, difficulty in the home, difficulty with our plans versus God's plans. God says, I want you to give this. We say, oh, God, I couldn't afford to do that. Acting independently of God, we choose to do something else. God says, I want you to go to this person. Here's what I want you to say. I want you to confess and get right. Oh, God, I'm not sure I can do that. Arguing with God, desiring to be independent of the will of the Father in that given instance. I want to ask you again, what is it that God surfaced in your life drew a circle around it, put a bull's eye on it this morning, that you know that you are already acting independently of God in that area of your life. You don't want to give it up. You are fearful of giving it up. You're fearful that God won't meet your needs. Fearful that God won't meet your supply. Fearful that you won't be able to do what you want to do. Become what you want to become. Go where you want to go. Live where you want to live. Drive what you want to drive. Have the vocation you want to have. Are you unwilling to place your full trust in God? Anytime God zeroes in on an area, it is because I fear that if I give it to Him, it won't turn out the way I want it to turn out. God is saying, when you surrender it to me, it's going to turn out much better than you could ever dream it would ever turn out. The essence of brokenness is this, that the Holy Spirit who lives within me now is able to exercise the will of the Father through my soul, through my body, into life. That is, no longer responding to life based on the senses, no longer responding to life based on self-will, but now responding to life based on and in submission to the Holy Spirit who lives within us. What is the Christian life? The Christian life is an expression of the life of Christ through your human body. How does that happen? Only when you and I are willing to submit to the Lord God's will in every area of our life, bringing our thoughts, bringing our soul, bringing our body into submission to His will and allowing Him to call the plays. Instant obedience to the one who sits upon the saddle of our heart. Instant obedience to the one who rides within our life. Instant obedience to the one who knows what's best, who has promised God's best, and who has the power to provide the absolute best in every area of our life. Brokenness is not an instantaneous act on the part of God, though it can be. And it may be once in a while, but most of the time it is a process, which we will discuss in other messages, but it is a process that begins over conviction over some area of my life that God has zeroed in on. And then He begins to do some breaking. Now, what do we mean by breaking? Well, you think about what is a part of our life. All of us have those areas of our life that we depend upon unless God has broken us. We depend upon our past experiences. We depend upon our abilities and our gifts and our talents. Some people depend upon their status, their position, their power, their authority, their relationships. Some people put their trust in their looks or where they live or their position in society. My friend, whatever you put your reliance on, God has targeted to shatter and to break and to remove in order that your dependence and your reliance would be upon Him and Him alone. God wants no other gods in your life, no competition in your life for your obedience and allegiance and devotion and love and worship of Him. And whatever's there, He's going to break one way or the other. Now, folks don't like this. Oh, tell me about prosperity and God answering all my prayers and healing all my sicknesses and helping up my life to be one glorious, wonderful trip through life. Well, the only way I can do that is to exchange this Bible for some erroneous book, because it's not in this one. Listen to what Jesus said. He says, you want to know how to make your life fruitful and profitable? Then He says, look at that grain of wheat. As long as you hold on, it'll only be one grain. But the moment you're willing to drop it into the earth and cover it and let it die in the soil, before long, what appears to be nothing but death will bring forth life. 50 grains, 100 grains, 1,000 stalks, 10,000 stalks, 100 acres, 1,000 acres, 1,000,000 acres of wheat. Listen, wheat growing, producing, feeding millions of people. How do you drink grape juice? Only because somebody crushed the grapes. And how do you have bread? Only because somebody crushed the wheat. My friend, how does a person become productive in their Christian life? How do they become useful for God? How does God use us to the maximum? How is it that God can bless us to the fullest? Only when we are willing for God to break everything in which we have placed any reliance, any dependence, and any of self. Remember what I said in the beginning? Brokenness is God's method of dealing with the self-life, which is that part of me that wants to act independently of God. Turn, if you will, to 2 Corinthians chapter 4 for a moment. Listen to what Paul says in this passage. In the 16th verse of 2 Corinthians chapter 4, he says, "Therefore, we do not lose heart, but though our outer man, this physical body, is decaying, it's getting older, yet our inner man is being renewed," what? "Day by day." How? "By momentary light afflictions." Now, they may last for years, but against the background of eternity, it's only light. "For momentary light affliction is producing for us something that is weighty in value, far beyond all comparison, while we look not at the things which are seen, but at the things which are not seen. The things which are seen are temporal, but the things which are not seen are eternal." You see, the pain and the suffering and the heartache and the difficulties and the tears and the weeping that we go through, we think, "God, why all of this? Where's the joy and where's the peace?" God, my friend, zeroes in on that area of our life that needs to be broken. And I want you to listen carefully, because I'm going to say this probably every week. You know the people that God has the most difficult time with breaking? Those who are the most gifted. Those who are the most talented. Those who have a characteristic of being determined. Those who have the most self-confidence. Those who have the most things going for them as far as the world is concerned. Those are the kind of people God has the most trouble with, because they have so much to rely upon that appears, listen, that appears to be getting them through life. What they don't see is what they're missing. What they don't see is how God could be using them. What they don't see is what God's real design for their life is. What they don't see is this massive blessing that God has in store for them that they have missed completely for fear of losing it. They lose it. And so they hold on to the reins of their life, lest God, if they give up all reins of their life and become a slave to Jesus — who wants to be a slave? Any wise person desires to be a slave of the living Christ. You can never lose surrendering it all to Him. You can never lose giving it all away. Is that not His whole principle? Give and it shall be given to you. That doesn't mean just money. If every time somebody talks about giving, you think about money, you're materialistic. I'm to give my life. Every facet of it must be brought under His control, so that He who sits upon the saddle of our heart must have instantaneous obedience. That's God's design. Remember who you were made for. The Bible says you're not your own. He says we were made for Him. We are the temples of the living God. He who is living within us deserves and demands the right and the authority to have everything else about us under such control that He at any given moment is able to express His life through us, through our lips and through our eyes and through our hands and through our feet, through our body, through our thinking, through our emotions, so that you and I are not merely reflections, but we are living, walking expressions of the life of Christ. Now think about this. He says that in the eternity future, that you and I will be trophies. Think about that. You and I will be trophies of the grace of God. And because we're trophies of the grace of God in Christ's death, burial, and resurrection, His power to save, we will forever be a heavenly reminder of all the angels of the grace and love of God. In this life, we are preparing for the life to come. In this life, we're going to school. In this life, God has us on the potter's wheel. Now, you know, when the potter throws a lump of clay, and so often I've seen this, throws a lump of clay on the wheel, and with a gentle touch of his fingers and his hands, and maybe a little paddle here and there, he forms a beautiful vase. If he forms it and it doesn't come out exactly right, you know what he does? He crushes it, throws it back on the wheel, and goes through the same process again. What does God do in your life and my life? Whenever and wherever and however he sees a flaw in our life, when he sees any area of independence which he knows will hinder his great purpose in your life and mine, he throws us back on the wheel, back into the crucible of brokenness, and he keeps on breaking and fragmenting and shattering and pruning and chiseling away at our life, breaking again and again and again until he has formed us in the likeness of his Son. That's what the Christian life's all about. It is becoming. The doing is an overflow of the becoming. If Christ Jesus has brought every area of our life into submission to his will, we don't have to worry about whether we're going to do. Do you think, my friend, if every person in this sanctuary today was walking in the Spirit, that is, our wills were shattered and in submission to him, we wouldn't even ever have to mention giving? You couldn't wait till the plates are passed. Do you know why you have a problem with giving? Because you have a streak of independence within you that says, and you hesitate and you refuse to obey God. We would never have to ask for anyone to volunteer to teach. We'd be looking for people to teach because you would be so surrendered to him, not worrying about whether you can, whether you can't. What's God going to do about this? What about my time? If I have to study on Saturday night, I can't watch television. And if I have to visit some of my class members, I won't be able to do some other things. You see, when my will has been saddle-busted, I belong heart, soul, mind, body, spirit. Everything belongs to him. Then it's up to him. You know why you argue with God? Because you have an independent streak in you that hasn't been broken. My friend, when I look at the Bible and read what God says about the Christian life, I'm awed by what he says versus how we act. And God says, I've zeroed in on every unbroken, unsurrendered, ungiven area. Brokenness is God's method of dealing with the spirit of independence within our life. What area has God zeroed in on in your life this morning? What has he targeted? What is he working on? Have you wondered why you're going through such difficulty and hardship and heartache and trial? Oh, you'd like to blame it on somebody else because it's much easier to do it that way. But my friend, could it be that God has zeroed in on an area of your life and he has the pressure on, and he just sort of keeps tightening the vise in love by his grace, never too much and never too quickly, but he keeps tightening the vise, putting the pressure on in order to break you from self-dependency, self-will, self-sufficiency, that independent streak that God knows is the greatest deterrence to your becoming what God wants you to be. If I should ask you today, how many of you really want God's best for your life? Probably most of you would raise your hand. If I should ask you, how many of you want to become what God pre-designed you to become before you ever were born, you'd probably raise your hand. But suppose I ask, how many of you are willing for God to do anything that is necessary to bring you to a position of total surrender so that all he wants to do for you and all he wants to make out of you, he's free to do it? I wonder how many of you would raise your hand for that. Can you say today, God, I'm willing for you to so break and so work in my life that all that you are within me would so compellingly, overwhelmingly control my soul and my body that I would be a living, walking expression of the Lord Jesus Christ? Are you willing to tell him that? Now, this gets real simple. Here's how simple it is. Either I'm going to surrender and let God have his way and live my life discovering what God wants to do and what He wants to provide. I'm going to very ignorantly, selfishly, blindly, mistakenly hold on to my little bit for fear of loss and miss God's great blessing. So I want to ask you one last question. What are you holding on to that you're willing to keep on holding on to and live your life missing God's best over something that is temporal and passing and insignificant compared to what God has offered you? Isn't that foolish? You can't even think of anything. You can't even think of enough of anything that weighs and has the value of you holding on to it and missing God's great design in your life. All revival follows brokenness. It does not precede it, it follows it. Are you willing to say to Him today, all to Jesus I surrender, all to Him I freely give, I will ever love and trust Him in His presence and by His power daily live. My friend, I don't know about you. I've never found anything that I would exchange for knowing Jesus Christ and having Him in full charge of my life. Now, I've been broken, shattered, beaten, smashed, pruned, chiseled on. I didn't like it any more than you like it. But I can tell you this. I can look back over these years and I can honestly thank God for what He's done. Every chisel blow, every hammer blow, every cut of the knife, every slice into my innermost being, every tear, every pain, every hurt, every disappointment, every disillusionment, every moment of despair, I can tell you, it is worth it all to be able to know in your heart that He has it all. One day you're going to stand before Him, and in that day you're going to recognize how insignificant, foolish, was what you held on to when you see what you missed. When I think about all of you young people here, many of you singles, you've got your whole life before you, and Satan's tricked you and deceived you, and you're holding on to this relationship and this sexual desire and this vocational commitment and all of these things which are passing. God can satisfy them, everyone, in His perfect fulfillment. If you'll give it up, He'll give you something better than you could ever arrange, manipulate, or create. It is yours for the dying to your old selfish independent streak. Yours for complete and total surrender. Father, in Jesus' name, I pray that we might recognize that we stand and sit today in Your awesome presence. Known only to You is that vast host of blessings, that vast array of potential which You see in each one of us, ready, willing to be brought to fruition if we would but surrender and die to our selfish, independent spirit. I pray today in Jesus' name that there might be confession and repentance as You have surfaced those areas. A renewed commitment today to be broken, whatever is necessary, that the total life be brought into submission to your will. I pray for those who are unsaved and need to make that place their trust in Jesus Christ for the forgiveness of their sins, that they might understand

0: I surrender. All to you I freely give. I will ever love and trust you. In your presence daily live. I pray that your Spirit would move into the saddle of our hearts today. In Jesus' name.
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3: Would you like to receive direction from God? Well, you first must be committed to saying yes to Him. With Insight for Believers, here's a moment with Charles Stanley.
0: When you are confronted with a question in your life, when you're facing a decision in your life, do you consult and seek after and search to know the mind of God because you know in your heart whatever He says, you are going to do it? Or do you want to know the mind of God because you want to see what He says and then you'll decide what you'll do? I'm going to tell you something. I really believe that one of the reasons many people do not know what God's move in their life is simply because they're not committed to doing it. They want to know, and then after they've heard, then they want to consider it. I want to tell you, that's not the way God operates. But a man after God's own heart doesn't seek to know the mind of God to consider whether he wants to do it or not. A man after God's own heart seeks the mind of God in order to obey the voice of God, period. He doesn't seek it for consideration, but he seeks it in order to be obedient.
3: Learn more about living in humble surrender to God's will at intouch.org.
4: With a message from God's Word, here's Charles Stanley.
0: Brokenness is God's way of dealing with the self-life. That is, that independence within us, which God must deal with in order for us to become the person that God wants us to be. And by brokenness, we simply mean not that a person could lose their zest for living, but that rather every area of that person's life would be brought into submission to the will and purposes of God. Because it is His plan that you and I would be controlled not by our flesh, not by our five senses of the body, not by our own stubborn independent will, but rather by the presence of the Holy Spirit within us. And so God has so arranged our life that this outer man with which we relate to our environment, and the inner man, our soul, our mind, will, emotion, conscience, and consciousness may be brought into submission to the Spirit who lives within us in order that our life would be an expression of the indwelling presence of Jesus Christ. That is God's ultimate design for all of us. Now, this is the second in our series of messages on brokenness, the way to blessing. The first one, brokenness, the principle. Today, brokenness, the purpose. Why is it that God breaks us? Why is it that God shatters and chisels and sands and prunes away our life until finally we are brought into submission to Him? Why is it that God keeps on doing that when we are so rebellious sometimes and so independent in our spirit? Well, there are two primary reasons for which God breaks us, and that's what I want us to deal with this morning. Brokenness, the purpose, and I want to illustrate each of these with a biblical character today, the life of Moses. And if you'll turn to Exodus chapter 2, I want us to read one simple passage from which we will depart in our message on brokenness, the purpose. And you'll recall that Moses has grown up now from that little boy who was found in the Nile River. And verse 11 of chapter 2 says, "Now it came about in those days when Moses had grown up that he went out to his brethren and looked on their hard labors, and he saw an Egyptian beating a Hebrew, one of his brethren. So he looked this way and that, and when he saw there was no one around, he struck down the Egyptian and hid him in the sand. And he went out the next day, and behold, two Hebrews were fighting with each other. And he said to the offender, 'Why are you striking your companion?' But he said, 'Who made you a prince or a judge over us? Are you intending to kill me as you killed the Egyptian?' Then Moses was afraid

0: And he said, surely the matter has become known. When Pharaoh heard of this matter, he tried to kill Moses. But Moses fled from the presence of Pharaoh and settled in the land of Midian, and he sat down there by a well. Now, 40 years later, chapter 3, verse 1. Now Moses was pasturing the flock of Jethro, his father-in-law, the priest of Midian, and he led the flock to the west side of the wilderness and came to Horeb, the mountain of God, the backside of the desert. And the angel of the Lord appeared to him in a blazing fire from the midst of a bush, and he looked, and behold, the bush was burning with fire, yet the bush was not consumed. So Moses said, I must turn aside now and see this marvelous sight while the bush is not burned up. When the Lord saw that he turned aside to look, God called to him from the midst of the bush and said, Moses, Moses. And he said, here I am. There are two primary reasons, two primary purposes for which God breaks us. The first purpose is spiritual maturity. So I want you to jot that down. In fact, I'm going to give you a number of things to jot down. The two primary purposes, so there are two primary points to this message. One of them, spiritual maturity. God breaks us in order to mature us and to make us Christ-like. Now, in the process of maturing, there are three things that are involved. First of all, change. If you're not willing to change, you're not going to grow in your spiritual life and mature. You can't hold on to old ways, old ideas, old faults, erroneous concepts about God, about the Holy Spirit, about the Christian life. You can't hold on to those and grow in your Christian life. So maturing means change, but likewise maturing requires growing. That is growing toward, moving toward Christ-likeness in your spirit, moving toward a dependence upon the Lord Jesus Christ, moving toward allowing the Holy Spirit to govern and guide and guard your life, moving toward the position wherein your body and your soul are brought into submission to the Holy Spirit so that Jesus Christ can express His life through you. And the third element in that maturity is brokenness. First of all, there must be change. Secondly, growth. And third, brokenness. That is, God dealing with the self-life within us. That is, that spirit of independence that wants to act independently of God's will. That spirit within us that desires to act independently of God's will. All of us came into the world with it. All of us have to deal with it all of our lives. God is in the process of breaking that. And His motive is to do so. And in doing so, He's looking out for you and me. He has something in mind that He knows the acting of an independent spirit, independent of God, is going to be a detriment to us. Now, I want us to look at this whole question of brokenness today as far as its purpose in the life of Moses. And I want us to see for just a moment a little background in Moses' life. Remember, Joseph was sold by his brothers to a caravan. He went to Egypt. He was purchased by a certain man and became a servant in Potiphar's household, falsely accused by his wife, placed into prison, stayed there for some time. God gave the butler and the baker in prison a dream. Joseph interpreted the dream. One day he was in prison, the next day he's the prime minister of all of Egypt, and saved them from destruction because of 7 years of famine. Well, during that time, and before it happened, he sent for his family. And so those 70 people came down into Egypt, and therefore they were saved from the famine. And that was the beginning of a family in Egypt that grew into something close to 2.5 to 3 millions of people. And now the Bible says, after Joseph died, a Pharaoh rose who did not know Joseph, and therefore they placed the Hebrew children into bondage, and therefore they became slaves. They were the slaves of Egyptians. So now Moses, of course, is born during this period of slavery, and because of the increase of the Hebrews, the law went out that every male child should be destroyed. His mother, deciding not to allow him to be destroyed, builds a little ark, places him in it, sends him down the Nile River, sends the daughter along to watch. Pharaoh's daughter, by the providential hand of God, her maiden finds little Moses in the basket. And then this Hebrew sister shows up on the scene, and what ultimately happened was that Moses' mother had the privilege of caring for him in his early years and bringing him up. Now he has grown up in the household of Pharaoh, and he sees his people being mistreated. And one day, the Bible says he goes out and he sees one of the Hebrew children being beaten by an Egyptian, and he looks both ways. He doesn't see anybody looking, so he kills the Egyptian, buries him in the sand. The next day he comes out, overseeing what's going on, finds two Hebrews fighting each other. Didn't know one of them saw what he had done, and so one of them brings up the murder of the Egyptian, and so he becomes afraid. Pharaoh finds out about it, because Pharaoh is already afraid of any kind of uprising or rebellion among the Hebrews, and so he goes after Moses to kill him, and the Bible says that Moses fled over into Midian, and as the King James says, on the backside of the desert. That's the way he arrived where we find him in that third chapter. 40 long years Moses spends on the backside of the desert as a shepherd. Now, what is the motivation for God's breaking Moses? God chose Moses as the man through whom he would liberate the Hebrew children out of Egyptian bondage, through whom he would establish as a nation, and through whom he would ultimately send the Messiah, Jacob's 12 sons, one of whom was Judah, the lion of the tribe of Judah. And God protected that genealogical line all the way up until the very day Jesus Christ was born. So God chose Moses for this tremendous task. Now, what was the need of being broken in the life of Moses? Here's a man who is very skilled. He has a tremendous background. He has tremendous credentials. He has prestige and power and prominence and position, inexhaustible resources. He has been given a position by Pharaoh. He is, by God's providential hand, the son of Pharaoh's daughter. That is, he became hers. And now he's grown up in all of this palatial wealth and all the resources and all that is at his fingertips. But God has chosen him to liberate them. So God must begin to work in this man's life. And therefore, how does he work in this man's life? He works in his life in the same way he works in your life and mine. The situation is different. The time is different. The circumstances are different. But here's the important thing. The purpose is the same. In order to prepare Moses for the task that God had for him to accomplish, God knew that he must break Moses of his dependence upon anything and every single thing in his life so that Moses would be able to stand saying that he had absolutely nothing but God Jehovah and Jehovah God only upon which to depend. For the simple reason, he knew that the task that he'd called him for would demand that. Now, when God breaks us, he breaks us for a purpose. And with the life of Moses, he knew that he must be broken because his purpose was to deliver his people from Egyptian bondage and to demonstrate his supernatural loving care for these people and also to dishearten all of their enemies who would watch them come out of Egyptian bondage unarmed and likewise to direct their worship and their devotion to the one true God. Many of them had been Egyptianized. They'd begun to worship the gods of Egypt. They'd been there some 400 years. Why should they believe in Jehovah God? If there is a Jehovah God, why had he not delivered them before now? So God had to deal with Moses in such a fashion that God and God alone would be glorified in the work he called him to do, and it would be done in a fashion that only God could take the credit for it. So what does he do? He begins to work on Moses. Here's what I want you to see. On this particular day when Moses goes out, he's already committed to seeing his people released from bondage. Thinking about it, dreaming about it, planning on it. How would he do it? How could he bring this to pass? Seeing his parents and and his grandparents and his great-grandparents before him, hearing how they had suffered under the slavery of Egyptian bondage. And so on this particular day, he decides what he'll do. He'll start with killing them one at a time. And so he slays an Egyptian. God allows him to do it, and then God allows him to have fear and to flee and to be driven out of the palace and over into a desert place on the backside of the desert. Here's what I want you to see. God began the process of preparing Moses for the purpose for which he'd called him. And the purpose, first of all, was to spiritually mature him. And in God's eyes, spiritual maturity is not having great ability, great talent, great prominence, great prestige, great popularity, great power, great influence, great wealth. That is not spiritual maturity. Spiritual maturity is coming to the bitter end of ourselves where we have nothing but God to depend upon. So what did he do? Driving him over to the backside of the desert, Moses lost his family. He lost his dwelling place, the palace. He lost his people, separated from them. He lost his privilege. He lost his prominence. He lost his prestige. He lost his power. He lost his pride. He lost everything. God stripped Moses of everything he had. Here he was before, dressed in the finest of clothing, riding in the finest of chariots, the finest of servants. And now he's over on the backside of the desert, tending sheep. So I want you to notice how God changed Moses' circumstances. He changed him, for example. He changed his vocation from a superintendent to a shepherd. He changed his dwelling place from a palace to a tent. His home from this big city over into the desert. He changed his attitude from haughtiness and self-confidence to humility. God changed everything about him. He changed his focus from self-centeredness to God. He changed his methods from his own ways to God's ways. He changed the outcome from failure to success. Everything about him he changed. And my friend, as gifted and as talented and as skilled and as resourceful as Moses was, from God's viewpoint, all of that, listen to me carefully, all of that stood in the way of God using this man. Now, my friend, the world's idea is you choose the most skillful, the most prominent, the most prestigious, the most powerful, the most this, the most that, the most the other. God's way is choosing the weakest, those who have absolutely nothing, and those who have come to the absolute end of themselves when they have nothing to rely upon but Jehovah God and God alone. On the backside of the desert, he lost it all. On the backside of the desert, he was a nobody. On the backside of the desert, he was simply a shepherd. Oh, he'd been somebody great, but no longer. You say, do you mean to tell me that that's what God has to do to everybody? Now, first of all, you're not Pharaoh's son, so don't worry about that. But God does utilize the same principle. And God's purpose in your life and my life is not to make us famous. It is not to make us prominent. It's not to make us prestigious. It's not to make us wealthy. His purpose in our life is not any of that. His purpose in your life and my life is to bring us to the position of absolute nothingness, whereby we recognize all we have of any value is God and God alone. Now, God may give you the position of being wealthy. He may give you a position of prominence in your business or whatever it might be. He may give you all of these things. But any time any one of those stands in the way of your totally and absolutely depending upon God, and your goal of Jesus Christ being expressed through your life, you can mark it down. He draws a bullseye on that area of your dependence, and he zeroes in on it because he knows any dependence upon anything is going to hinder God's purpose for your life. Now, I want to show you how that happens in the life of Moses. You know, of course, the story of what God called him to do. And I want to show you in a few moments how involved that was. God knew that if Moses, under any condition, attempted to pull this off, that is, liberating 2.5 million people. Now, if you'll think about that, that would be like metropolitan Atlanta and a little beyond that. Everybody living together in one place and somebody saying, I'm going to liberate all of these people. Now, I want to show you in a moment how difficult this was, but God knew that he had to absolutely strip Moses of any self-dependence, any of his personal plans, any of his personal ambition, any of his personal ideas about how to liberate God's people until he had nothing left. You say, well, why did it take him 40 years to do it? My friend, God will break and keep on breaking until all resentment has been broken out of our life, all hostility, all anger. And you see, growing up in this family and watching his people mistreated as they were, I'm sure that Moses must have had some anger and hostility and self-determination. I'm going to free my people. I'm going to get it done. I will see that it happens. God had to absolutely shatter all of that until he was a man who had dependence upon nothing except God and God alone. Helplessly and hopelessly, he faced an uncertain future, knowing that the cries of his people over in Egypt were still going up and God somehow was not answering their prayers. God had to shred him of everything. 40 long years it took to weed out of Moses' life and break out of Moses' life, cleanse him from that anger and hostility. You see, because if he'd have gone back in a spirit of anger and hostility and determination and self-confidence and all that a man can measure up in himself, he would never have been able to do it. He had to walk in the steps of God, in harmony with God, in absolute obedience to God, or it would never have worked. You know why oftentimes God can't accomplish in our life what he wants to accomplish? Too much self. We think we have it worked out. We want to do God's work our way. We want the plan to fit our schedule, our purposes, our goals, our dreams, and the path that we've set out. God sets it out, and our objective must be to follow him. And so, therefore, he must break all shreds of independence within us so that we're willing to say, yes, Lord, yes, Lord, yes, Lord. Over in Midian, on the backside of the desert, out there tending sheep, Moses didn't have anything but God. Nothing but God. Now, many people are threatened by that. They don't want to hear sermons about being broken and suffering and pain and all this because, you see, they've been taught. It's self-confidence, self-determination, set your goals, set your plans, go after them, don't move, don't budge. I understand that. The only problem with that is this. God works his greatest work in those men and women who realize how hopeless they are apart from his supernatural intervention in their life. It's either going to be the flesh or it's going to be the spirit. That doesn't mean that you're not to achieve in your business. It doesn't mean that you're not to build a godly family. It does not mean that you're not to do the work that God has called you to do. But we must be careful that we do not do it based on our experience and our prestige and our resources, but rather on God. You see, God's goal for your life and mine is, he said, he predestined that we would be conformed to the likeness of his Son. How did Jesus operate? Based on his relationship with the Father. He says, I only do the things I see my Father doing. I only say the things the Father tells me to say. Jesus was living out the divine life. And Jesus Christ living within us desires that he be able to live his life out through us. And in order to do that, every shred of self must be broken and shattered. It must be laid aside until it is God and God alone. Now, someone has said, a soul is converted in a moment of time, but a saint, it takes a lifetime. A saint is manufactured in a lifetime. A moment of conversion, sainthood, it takes a lifetime. Most brokenness does not happen over a short period of time. God begins to chisel away at our life. He begins to prune. He begins to break. He will never break your spirit, but only your will. It is not God's purpose to leave you lifeless and broken in your spirit, so that you have nothing within, to break your will, to revitalize your spirit so that in your spirit you have Him. Him only. But my friend, when you have God, you've got enough. When you have Him, you have everything. And so that is His purpose for doing so. So when you look at the life of Moses, God began to mature him by doing what? Stripping him of everything so that it was God and God only. Isn't it amazing how a person becomes a Christian early in life and then they begin to climb and claw and gather and gain and accumulate and assimilate and arrange and amass as if this is the Christian life. You know what the Christian life is? It's getting rid of this and getting rid of that and ridding ourselves of this and anything and everything that God puts His finger on until it's just you and Him. There's a second reason that God has in mind, a second purpose for brokenness. First of all, we said spiritual maturity, bringing us to the end of ourselves so it is us and God alone. Our dependence upon Him, His life flowing through us, that intimate, loving relationship of utter dependence upon Him. And the second purpose for that brokenness is, remember first, spiritual maturity. Secondly, supernatural ministry. You say, well, that leaves me out because I'm a homemaker. Let me ask you something, Mom. Can you tell me any more responsibility in all of life that is more demanding than raising a godly family? You think of the wisdom and the faith and the patience and the love. You can think of all the attributes that are so absolutely necessary for a mother to raise godly children. Think of all the sacrifice and all the time it takes and all the skill and the wisdom and the knowledge and the understanding that a woman must have to raise godly children. Don't ever belittle your responsibility as a mother. Don't ever belittle and say, well, I don't have a ministry. Suppose Moses' mother said, I don't have a ministry. Moses' mother had a great ministry, bringing her son into the world, saving him. And then in the few little compact years she had, she ingrained within him something he never lost. Now, if I should ask you, how many of you know the name of Moses' mother? You can look in the Bible and find out, but you know Moses' name. But Moses' mother had a godly ministry. She raised her son. And you see, the truth is that all of us are to have a ministry. That doesn't mean behind a pulpit. We have different roles. It doesn't mean one is more important than the other in God's eyes in your life. But what God wants is this. He wants your maturity to be such that whatever His purpose is in your life, He would be able to accomplish that and achieve that. Now, He chose Moses for the purpose of liberating this family of people that now has grown to almost 3 million. Now, I want you to see the ministry to which He called him and how God has worked this purpose in his life. Now, think about this for a moment. We said, first of all, the purpose is maturity, spiritual maturity. Secondly, supernatural ministry. Now, all ministry, if it's real, is supernatural because you can't carry out ministry without the intervention and the involvement of God, which is the involvement of the supernatural power of the Holy Spirit. Anything done other than in the Spirit is not supernatural. Anything that's done outside the Holy Spirit of God is not ministry from God's point of view. So whether it's carrying on your business on the basis of spiritual principles, or raising a godly family, or preaching the gospel, or singing in the choir, or playing in the orchestra, no matter what it is, if it is done to the glory of God and by the power of the Holy Spirit, it is ministry done in the supernatural power of God. Now, I want us to look at the ministry of this man. First of all, it was absolutely spectacular in its objective. Now, think about this for a moment. God said to Moses, there by the burning bush, I want you to go to Pharaoh and tell him to let my people go. Now, you can imagine what he must have felt. Me, shepherd, go to Pharaoh's court, tell him that I said or you said, and he won't even know who you are, tell him that you said let his people go. Then think about organizing 2.5 million Hebrews. Imagine getting them together. Now think about what had to go through Moses' mind now when God said, I want you to liberate my people. Imagine organizing these 2.5 million Hebrews. Imagine trying to figure out how are we going to escape? How are they going to get out? God says, I'm going to free them. How are you going to free them? You go tell Pharaoh to let my people go. Suppose he doesn't let them go. And even if he does, there's the Red Sea to deal with. And then there are those months and months and maybe years in the desert. Hot, burning sun of the desert. What about the supply lines? What about food? What about water? What about clothing? And besides that, how in the world am I going to keep this crowd together? Imagine 2.5 million of them. Most of them would never have seen Moses. Imagine what he must have thought, what must have gone through his mind when God said to him, Moses, I have chosen you. After 40 years on the backside of the desert, now Moses flat out before God, before the burning bush, take off the shoes on your feet. The ground upon which you stand is holy ground. I've got a job for you. He said the same thing you and I would have said. You got the wrong fellow. There's no way. He told him he couldn't speak in public. He said, I can't do it. Send somebody else. He told him all of these things. And remember what he asked him to do. Bring the nation of Israel, or bring the family of Hebrews out of Egyptian bondage, across the Red Sea, down to Sinai to be de-Egyptianized, to receive the law, teach them the law, then carry them up to the promised land, into the promised land, having learned the law, so that they would be a peculiar people, different from everyone else. God intended to separate the Hebrews from all the pagan, heathen, idolatrous people around them, so that the way they dressed, their customs, their sacrifices, everything made them absolutely a totally different people. He said, you're not to marry them, you're not to fellowship with them, you're not to fight with them, you're not to worship with them, nothing. You're to be absolutely separated from all the other peoples of the world. So God gave them their own economy. God gave them their own lifestyle, their own way of living that would totally separate them. That's why he said to them, under no condition are you to marry with the heathen. You are not to worship their gods. He gave them the Ten Commandments and all the other laws in order to keep them a separated, peculiar people. A spectacular objective he gave to Moses. He says, this is the responsibility you have. Secondly, it was strategic in its purpose for God. God's purpose was that through this nation, all the other nations of the earth would learn the identity of the one true God, who is Jehovah, Yahweh, Adonai, all the other names the Old Testament gives us for God. Now, what a tremendous task. And through this family and through this nation would come the Messiah. What a tremendous goal God had set for these people. This task that God had given to him was supernatural in its method. Now, I want you to think about this for a moment. How in the world would God ever pull this off? Moses could never have done it. The only way he could possibly have fulfilled the ministry God called him to was, first of all, to absolutely strip him of all self-confidence, all goals, all ideas, all plans, all strategy, and leave him with nothing. Took him 40 years to do it. So now, when God comes to Moses, what does he tell him? He says, I want you to go to Pharaoh and tell him, let my people go. He says, well, now when I tell the Hebrews who sent me, what shall I say? You say, you tell them, I am hath sent you. I am in the past. I am in the present. I am in the future. I am sovereign in the past. I am sovereign in the present. I am sovereign in the future. I'm all powerful in the past. I'm all powerful in the present. I'm all powerful in the future. The great I am has sent you. Now, he told him what to do. But there's some things God didn't tell him. So I want to tell you, my friend, when God calls you to a task, he's not going to give you the full story. Can you imagine what Moses must have thought if God had said to him of the burning bush, Moses, I want you to go to Pharaoh and tell him, let my people go. I'm going to send 10 plagues. I'm going to open the Red Sea. I'm going to cover you with a cloud by day and fire by night. I'm going to give you all the food you need and all the water you're going to ever want to drink. If he'd have given him the whole picture, Moses would probably have thought, I must be dreaming. opened the Red Sea, fire in the heavens, all the unnatural things he could have thought about. But God gave him just enough. He said, Moses, all you need to know is that you're to go, and the only thing you need to remember is, I will be with thee. Why did God strip Moses and break him? Because he wanted Moses to go to see Pharaoh with only one thing. A shepherd's staff in his hand, which was a symbol of the presence of God. That's all he had. He said, I will go with thee. And what did God do? Not only did he free those Hebrews, the Bible says God sent them plagues. Plague after plague after plague. 10 plagues he sent them until finally even the Pharaoh was broken and let them go. Then when they got, of course, to the Red Sea, you remember what happened there? Supernatural, the way God did it. He gave them a cloud by day to keep the heat of the desert sun off of them, to keep them cool. At night, the desert is cold, and so he let there be a fire in the heavens, a cloud of fire to keep them warm at night. Their shoes didn't even wear out. And God rained down food from heaven, and water was there when they needed it. Every single thing they needed, I want you to remember, Moses didn't provide any of it. Moses didn't open the Red Sea. Moses didn't convince Pharaoh. Moses didn't put the clouds up there. Moses didn't provide the food. Moses didn't provide the water. Moses didn't do anything. You know the only thing Moses did? The only thing Moses did was to follow the commands of the Lord his God. God assumed full responsibility for all the consequences and all the needs of 2.5 millions of people through the leadership of one obedient servant who had been stripped of all self-confidence, all self-reliance, so that all he had was God. Supernatural in its method, but I want you to notice something else about it. Sacrificial in its demands. You think about the toll this took on Moses. Moses had the responsibility of organizing this crowd, and you can imagine the kind of attitudes that cropped up. Sacrificial in its demand. Moses, you're to lead these people. You're to obey me no matter what. No matter how often they persecute you. And you remember what happens. So many times they want to rebel against him. He came down from getting the Ten Commandments, and what had they done? Now they just come from the Red Sea. God had opened the Red Sea for them. They had seen the miracle. They were a part of the miracle. It isn't something they read about. They walked through the sea. Now what? They've built themselves a golden calf, and they're worshiping a golden calf. You're talking about sacrifice and demands. But likewise, it was stormy in its progress. You think about all the heartaches and the burdens and the strife. You think about 2.5 million Hebrews out there wandering in the desert and following a man they've never seen. Oh, they tell me his name is Moses. Have you ever seen him? No, but he's up the head of the crowd. Well, what did he say? I don't know what he said, but somebody told me that somebody told them that someone else told them that he said we were going to the promised land. Well, I heard there are enemies out there. Well, somebody told me that somebody else said that there... Can you imagine 2.5 million people marching through the desert and the only thing they had to depend upon was one guy they've never even seen? That's all they had. And besides that, every once in a while, they wanted to go back. Take us back to Egypt with the leeks and the onions and the cucumbers, but they don't mention slavery. Isn't it amazing how when God begins to break us, God begins to work in our lives, we want to run back to where it's ease and comfort and pleasure, but you can't do that. You see, God has set a purpose in your life, and I want to tell you something, my friend. You can weasel out of it the best you can and determine your heart. You are not going to be broken, and you, with your determination, you are going to get it done. And one of two things is going to happen. You're either going to give up and surrender, or God's going to put you on the shelf. Now, you know, you can take a beautiful vase that's worth $1,000 or more, beautifully colored, and set it on some very prominent place in your living room, and you walk by and say, isn't that pretty? Or you can take an old $5 gallon bucket pail, And I can carry enough water to refresh a whole lot of people who are thirsty. There's some folks who'd rather be pretty and just looked at. God wants buckets. Old buckets. Full of God. Emptied of self. Not beautiful vases. Something to look at. But in order for that to happen, you got to get broken. Got to be willing to get dirty. Got to be willing to work. Got to be willing to sacrifice. Got to be willing to go through some stormy times. Got to be willing to suffer. And most folks don't want any pain. We want maturity without suffering and pain. We want to be able to succeed in the work that God has called us to do with no suffering, no pain, no rejection, no any of that. We just want it, just God answering our prayers and making everything so sweet and comfortable. But I want to tell you, that isn't the way God operates. Moses had a stormy path, but it was stretching in its effect. Listen, when he came to Pharaoh and said, God said, Jehovah said, let my people go. And he said, no. You can imagine what happened to the faith of Moses when time after time he went and then see these horrible plagues come upon the Egyptians. The first plague, the second, the third, the fourth, the fifth, the sixth, the seventh, the eighth, the ninth, the tenth, until finally he let them go. Can you imagine the faith stretching experience of that in the life of Moses? And then when he came to the Red Sea, rumbling behind them was the sound of Egyptian charioteers. And they'd come this far. Here's the water. There's the bank. 2.5 million of us. We can't swim it. What now? God said, Moses, what do you have? Nothing. Same old rod. Same old staff. He said, just raise that. The sea right before his eyes opens up. They march across through the walls of water until every last Hebrew is on the other side. And when they're on the other side, God said, Moses, just drop the rod now. Watch what happens. And here they are, fearful on the other side. And when enough Egyptian chariots get in the middle of the Red Sea, when enough of them are there to absolutely wipe out Egypt's charioteers, God just releases the water and they're all covered up and drowned, washed away. You can imagine the faith when Moses thought, you know, usually the desert's hot. It was on the backside down in Horeb or down in Midian. It was hot. He looks up. Here's God's cloud keeping him cool. At nighttime, usually when they had to wrap up real good, here was the fire of God keeping them warm. Can you imagine the faith of Moses when God said to him, I want you to go up to the top of this mountain, Mount Horeb, Mount Sinai. And there, waiting upon God, God writes in stone his law in the very hand of Moses. And he says to Moses, I want you to teach this to my people because I'm going to rule them and govern them all of their lives by this. Can you imagine what happened to Moses' faith as he walked through those trying, difficult times? Remember where he came from now. God, I can't even speak in public. Who's going to listen to me? Send somebody else. I could never do that. And then years later, 2.5 million Hebrews have been liberated out of Egyptian bondage. You know how God did it? He did it, first of all, by stripping Moses of every single thing he had to depend upon but God himself. His promise was, I will go with you. Do you realize that God's made the same promise to you that he made to Moses? It's even a better promise for you and me because now we are indwelt by the supernatural presence and the power of the Holy Spirit. That is the same, listen to this now, the same supernatural power that opened the Red Sea and created clouds of coolness and clouds of warmth is the same supernatural Holy Spirit who is abiding and dwelling in you and me every single moment of our life. You say, well, why doesn't God do something supernatural in my life? Because it may be, my friend, that you may be too stubborn and determined, self-willed and independent to allow God to shatter and break you so that he can trust you with something good and big in your life. You see, brokenness is God's method. It isn't man's method, it's God's method. It's preparation. Our usefulness by God will be determined by the degree of brokenness within our life. There are a lot of folks who are just satisfied getting saved. But let me ask you a question. Would you really and truly like to discover what God could do in your life if there were nothing within you to keep Him from doing it? Would you like to live your life and find out what God really planned for you the day He brought you into the world? Now, here's your first response. Oh, but would you forget the buts for a moment? I mean, buts like I'm 60 years old and buts I've made these mistakes and buts here's what happened. Just forget all of that for a moment. Because I want you to think about something. Do you know approximately how old Moses was when God issued him this great responsibility? He was approximately 80 years old. That should give some of you great hope. You know what he's saying to us? Listen, God will use anybody who's broken. He takes the weak. Think about this. Moses' shepherd's staff. David's slingshot. Gideon's pitcher. It's amazing what simple little weak things God takes to confound the mighty and to bring about His purpose. So I want to ask you a question. What is it in your life that you're holding on to, that you're not willing to surrender to God so He can use you to the maximum? What is it that you're holding on to with your self-independent will that you're not willing to give up so that you can mature to be the person God wants you to be, so you can accomplish what God wants you to accomplish? Is it worth that? Is this worth missing God's fantastic, indescribable, supernatural best for your life? You mean that one relationship is worth missing all of that? That one thing, that one habit is worth missing all of that? You want a new vision of God's purpose in your life? You want a new freedom in your spirit? You want a new power in your service for God? Here is where it begins. With a sense of humility, to be willing to say to God, Lord, I'm willing for you to break any aspect of my life, no matter what it is, in order to prepare me to become the total person you created me to be and to achieve the work in this world you've called me to achieve. Are you willing to tell Him that? And listen, if not, why not? Are you willing to say to Him, mold me, break me, make me? Are you willing to say to Him, all to Jesus I surrender? All to Him I freely give. If not, why not? A new vision of God's purpose for your life. A new freedom in your spirit. And a new power in your service. Moses learned a great lesson by being broken. And God wanted to teach him a simple truth. This absolutely impossible task. But he had to learn something, that God and God alone would do the work. Bear not a single care thyself. One is too much for thee. The work is mine and mine alone. Thy work to rest in me. It is when you and I learn to rest in Him and know that it's all His and not ours, that God is able to accomplish what He has so willed to accomplish in your life. Now I want to address this again today to you who are 12, 16, 20, 25, 35, 40. You, if you live a long time, who've got over half, two-thirds, three-fourths of your life to live, the wisest thing you can do is to tell God you want Him to break you so that all of your life, the rest of your life, most of your life, He'll have it to accomplish His purpose. Father, in Jesus' name, I pray that You'll hover over this fellowship in these moments. And wherever people are listening, that You'll hover over that person at this very moment to realize how serious it is to be confronted with the truth and be forced by the nature of the truth to make a decision as to whether we will act independently of You or surrender to You all that we are. I pray for somebody today who needs to be saved, whose independence will ultimately take them into a place of eternal separation from You if they continue. I pray for those, Father, who are listening, that they might be willing to be honest enough to ask themselves this question: am I willing to hold on to what I want and miss God's great best for my life? Let there be confession. Father, let there be repentance. Father, let there be surrender. Lord, let there be yieldedness to Your will in these moments is my prayer. In Jesus' name, amen.
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0: Brokenness is God's method of dealing with that self-life within all of us, which is that desire to act independently of God. And His ultimate objective is to bring every aspect of our life into total submission to His will so that God's ultimate purpose for creating us would be accomplished. Oftentimes, we object to the way God does that. This is the third message in our series on brokenness, the way to blessing. The first, the principle. Secondly, the purpose. And now today, the process. That is, God doesn't just react. God goes about breaking us in a very systematic fashion. And what I'd like for us to do in this message is to look at the process God uses to break us. And as in each of these messages, we want to illustrate this principle by some biblical character, and today it is the Apostle Peter. So if you'll turn to Luke chapter 22, and let's read a portion of this chapter and remind you that Jesus has been arrested and they've taken Him away, and this is an incident that happens after that. Verse 54 of Luke chapter 22. And having arrested Him, they led Him away and brought Him to the house of the high priest. But Peter was following at a distance. And after they had kindled a fire in the midst of the courtyard and had sat down together, Peter was sitting there among them. And a certain servant girl, seeing Him as He sat in the firelight and looking intently at Him, said, "This man was with Him too." But He denied it, saying, "Woman, I do not know Him." And a little later, another saw Him and said, "You're one of them too." But Peter said, "Man, I'm not." And after about an hour had passed, another man began to insist, saying, "Certainly this man also was with Him, for he is a Galilean too." But Peter said, "Man, I do not know what you're talking about." And immediately while he was speaking, a cock crowed. And the Lord, who was walking by, And the Lord turned and looked at Peter. And Peter remembered the word of the Lord, how He had told him, "Before a cock crows today, you will deny Me three times." And he went out and wept bitterly. Peter was not a normal sort of a fellow, very talented, very gifted in many ways. And if you will take a concordance and look in the Gospels, you'll find the name of the Apostle Peter above all the other names of the apostles many times over. In fact, you'd be surprised how many times his name is mentioned in the New Testament. Now, if you recall that Peter, James, and John were the group that were in the inner circle with Jesus, somehow there seemed to be a relationship more intimate with them than all the rest of the apostles. He was a fisherman, rather impulsive, self-centered, self was written all over him, and impulsive, lots of talent and ability, very strong, strong-willed, self-willed. Jesus said about him, he said, "I'm going to change your name, I'm going to call you the Rock," which I'm sure didn't help his ego any. And you and I may wonder, well, why in the world would Jesus choose a fellow like this? For the same reason he's chosen you and me. He didn't choose us because of what we are. He chose all of us for what he could see within us, that all of us have the potential of becoming in Christ Jesus. And so Jesus chose a man through whom he could work, as he did all of those apostles, but he had a special work for the Apostle Peter. And in the process of preparing Peter for the work, the process is a beautiful example of the process of brokenness. God getting him ready for the work God had called him to do. Now, I want you to listen very carefully. There are only 4 points to this message. The first one is extremely important that you understand what we mean by God targeting our area of brokenness. Now, remember we said that brokenness is God's way of dealing with the self-life, that part of us, that desire within us to act independently of God's will and purpose and plan for our life. So what he does, he, through brokenness, brings our physical body, our soul, our mind, our will, our emotion, our conscience, our consciousness into submission to the indwelling presence of the Holy Spirit, who is there residing within us for the purpose of guiding and controlling our life. But it's a struggle not for most of us, but for all of us. And so, what is this process? That is, how does God go about breaking an individual? So I want you to jot down 4 things, and the first one is this. God targets the area in which we need to be broken. God targets the area which is to be broken. All of us have strengths, and all of us have weaknesses. All of us. And so, you would think, well, what we're to do, we're to live by our strengths and work on our weaknesses. But the truth is that in our strengths, we probably are the most vulnerable because that's where we let our guard down. In our weaknesses, we're the most conscious of our weaknesses because we think, I'm so weak here, we probably are more guarded there. But I want you to understand how God operates when we say that he targets the area in which we need to be broken. Here's the way he does it. Here is a need over here in our life, or rather a hindrance in our life to what God wants to accomplish in our life or what he wants us to become. He sees this area. It can be an attitude. It can be a habit. It can be a relationship. It can be something that we desire so strong that we hold on to, but something usually very valuable in our life. So he sees an area over here that's hindering what God wants us to become. So what does God do? Does he go over here and work on the hindrance? Well, he does. He targets the hindrance, but the way he operates is this. He looks at our life and sees what's the most valuable to us? What is the most precious to us? What is it that we cherish the most? What is it that we are holding on to? What's the last thing in the world we want to give up? And God puts his finger and begins to break us in that thing that we depend upon, that which we cherish the most, that which we hold on to in order to deal with something over here that probably most of us don't want to deal with. It is old human nature to try to rationalize this, camouflage it, explain it away. God wants to deal with it because he sees it as a hindrance. Now, there are times when the hindrance in our life, we're not even aware of what it is. We know that there may be something, but we can't even put our finger on what it is. God knows exactly what it is. And so we may either rationalize it away, excuse it if we know what it is, or even if we don't know what it is, God has already targeted it, and what he does is he goes

to deal with or not even aware of, God begins to crush and to break and to shatter and to remove from our life oftentimes that which is dear to us, what we cherish, what we hold on to, what is the most valuable to us. And in the process of that breaking, God gets us to a position of such neutrality and such openness, then he can point to that area of our life that needs to be dealt with. If we don't know it, or in the process of being broken, we very soon begin to realize God is after this and now I have to deal with it. So when we say that God targets an area in our life, that's what we're talking about. Now, you don't have to be accused by anyone else. The Holy Spirit is living in your heart if you're a believer, and already, even now in this message, he's already surfaced in your life what he wants to deal with. You already know what, most of you probably know what it is. Something in your life that is a hindrance to the free flow of the Spirit of God in your life. Freedom in your witness. Freedom of victory in your daily life. The free flow of the Spirit of God, something hinders that. Something you have to keep dealing with. Something you get drawn to. Something you get magnetized to. Something that disrupts your peace and your harmony with the Lord Jesus Christ and your contentment with him. You already know more than likely what that is. Now, Peter's life is a beautiful example of God identifying and targeting the area he has to deal with. Now, this is one of those sermons that I wish we had about an hour and a half and we could just talk back with each other, because I'd like to ask you some questions and let you respond. So what I want you to do is I want you to follow me through some events in the life of Peter. And I want you to see if you can detect what it is. And if you're listening, if you just take your Bible and read these verses with us and see if you can identify what Jesus saw as the greatest hindrance in Peter's life and the area in which he dealt with over and over and over again, and the way Jesus broke Peter in order to deal with this hindrance. So let's begin with the 14th chapter of Matthew, with several passages in Matthew. 14th chapter of Matthew, and you recall in this chapter, Jesus had left his apostles, went up in the mountain to pray. They're out on the ship, and the storm comes up, and so they are in desperate condition, scared to death. And so here comes Jesus walking on the water. And they cried out for fear, and he said, "Now take courage, it's I, do not be afraid." Verse 28, Peter, now he's the only one. Peter answered him and said, "Lord, if it's you, command me to come to you on the water." "Lord, if you ask me, I'll come walking on the water." Now remember this, that Peter had never seen anybody walk on water. Nor had any of the other apostles ever seen anybody walk on water, except that day when they saw Jesus. How many of you have ever seen anybody walk on water? So here he says, "Lord, if that's you, you tell me and I'll walk on the water to you." So I want you to turn to Matthew chapter 16. Matthew chapter 16 is the beginning of a turning point in the ministry of Jesus when he says to his apostles, "I'm going to have to suffer and die and rise again." Verse 21 of Matthew 16. "From that time, Jesus Christ began to show his disciples that he must go to Jerusalem, suffer many things from the elders and the chief priests and scribes, and be killed and be raised up on the third day. And Peter took him aside and began to rebuke him." Now, can you imagine somebody rebuking God? He began to rebuke the Lord Jesus, and he said to him, "God forbid it, Lord, this shall never happen to you." And Jesus turned and said to Peter, "Get behind me, Satan. You're a stumbling block to me. You're not setting your mind on God's interest, but on man's." All right, let's keep going. I hope you're getting warm. Chapter 18, verse 21. "Then Peter came and said to him, 'Lord, how often shall my brother sin against me and I forgive him?' 7 times," which he thought was very, very generous. And Jesus said to him, "Not 7, but 70 times 7. Then if you will turn to John chapter 13, and you'll recall this is in the upper room, and the cross is the next day, and Jesus is preparing to tell them the most important things probably he could tell them before he left, much of which was about the Holy Spirit. And verse 5 of

0: chapter 13 says that Jesus poured water into the basin and began to wash the disciples' feet and to wipe them with the towel with which he was girded. And so he came to Simon Peter and he said to him, Lord, do you wash my feet? Jesus answered and said to him, What I do you do not realize now, but you shall understand hereafter. Peter said to him, Never shall you wash my feet. That's interesting, isn't it? The same old Peter. Now, if you'll turn to Matthew 26. Matthew 26. Here he is again. Let's start with verse 31. Then Jesus said to them, You will all fall away because of me this night, for it is written, I will strike down the shepherd, and the sheep of the flock shall be scattered. But after I have been raised, I will go before you to Galilee. But Peter answered and said to him, Even though all may fall away because of you, I will never fall away. Then let's look at Luke chapter 22 and verse 49. And when those who were around him saw what was going to happen, they said, Lord, shall we strike with the sword? Now, either before Jesus had a chance to answer this or even after he answered this, look what happens. And a certain one of them, Peter, struck the slave of the high priest and cut off his right ear. Now, if you'll notice, of course, there are other experiences in the life of Peter. But everywhere you see Peter, what happens? He's out front, impulsively, doing what? What is it that is so paramount in Peter's life? What is it that God, that the Lord Jesus Christ, what is it in his life that he saw as a hindrance that he must deal with in order for Peter to become the man he became? And you recall, he became the preacher at Pentecost. He was the foundation and the strength of that early church. And what is it that Jesus saw in this man whom he called the rock that he had to shatter? He had to deal with a great hindrance in his life. What was it? Pride. I'll never leave you. Oh, I know that James and John, all the rest of them, may count on me, the old rock. When everybody else has left you, I'll be here. You're not going to wash my feet. They're not going to kill you. Call on me, I'll walk on the water. Oh, prideful Peter, let me ask you something. Is there a hindrance in your life that the Holy Spirit has identified that's just as pronounced in your life as it is in Peter's life? Now, Jesus had to deal with that. And the truth is, either now or in the past, there are areas of our life just as pronounced, just as much a hindrance to us and God's work in our life as pride and egotism and arrogance oftentimes was in the life of the Apostle Peter. How could Jesus raise this man up, fill him with the Holy Spirit, make him the strength of that early church in its early days, prideful, full of arrogance, impulsive, thoughtless, oftentimes rebellious, going to do it his way? If we're going to take care of these Romans, we're going to do it by the sword, not by love. What is it in your life that God has identified, he's already targeted, that must go if you're going to be the person that God wants you to be? With the Apostle Peter, it was his pride. And so what we find as we go through these passages and you look at his life, what we find is the Lord Jesus Christ beginning to break Peter in order to deal with his pride. So I want you to watch the process. So the first step in the process is God targets the area in our life that he must deal with. It may be a habit. It may be an attitude. It may be a relationship. It may be our covetous, greedy grasp of something we do not want to give up, we do not want to surrender. But the Holy Spirit is the one who's to identify that in your life. Second step in the process, and that is that God arranges the circumstances in which we are to be broken. God arranges the circumstances in which we are to be broken. Now let me say two things about that. First of all, sometimes he puts it all together in order for us to be broken. Sometimes God allows us and sees us moving in a direction in which we will get ourselves in a position by our own actions and our own moves. He will allow us to get ourselves in a position whereby the Spirit of God begins to break us. So either way, God is behind the process. Now, when you think about this in Peter's life for a moment, here's the Lord Jesus Christ walking on the water. Now, I'm not saying that Jesus sent the storm just to prove this to Peter. But in the circumstance of the storm, and Peter says, Lord, if that's you, I'm coming. Well, he could have said, Peter, stay in the boat with the rest of your friends. He didn't say that. He said, come. And so he comes walking on the water, and of course we know he looks around, he begins to sink. Now, you know, Jesus could have saved him at his ankle deep. At ankle deep, he could have raised him back up. But I have a feeling he let him get deep enough that Peter began to really get scared. Because he didn't say, Jesus, please save me. He cried out, Lord, save me. He thought he was going to sink because he was sinking. Now imagine this for a moment. Imagine what Peter was thinking about sinking. Then also imagine what he must have thought the rest of his apostle friends were thinking. There he goes again. And how embarrassed he must have been because, you see, if Peter was up to his old regular self-centered self, he was probably thinking, watch me, fellas. And out on the water he began, and now he had to come back, brought by the Lord Jesus Christ, sinking. Imagine how humiliating that must have been. Now here he is, the Lord Jesus Christ, turning point in the life of the Lord, saying them in very serious terms, I want you to understand what's going to happen. I'm going to have to die and leave you. I'm going to be crucified. I'm going to die the death of a criminal on the cross. I'm going to be accused falsely, crucified. I'm going to die. I'm going to be buried. I'm going to rise again. Peter said, no way is it going to happen. Now, here's the Lord Jesus Christ giving his apostles God's divine plan of redemption. That is, this is the most important thing in the life of Christ. This is why he came. And Peter steps in to say, no way, it's not going to happen that way. I'm not going to allow that. So what did Jesus do? He took his chisel out and popped him one more time. He said, right in front of his apostle friends, he said, you act just like the devil. Now, let me ask you a question. Suppose you went to work tomorrow morning. You're sitting around 12 other of your employees, and the boss comes in, and he says something, and you say something, and he says to you, you act just like the devil. Each time, the chisel is humiliation. Up in the upper room, and in the most precious times in the life of Jesus, here's Peter. You're not going to wash my feet. And Jesus has to say to him, if you won't allow me to be a servant and wash your dirty feet, you can have, Peter, you can have no part in this ministry. What did he say? Humbled by that, he said, just wash me from head to foot. Everywhere you turn, Lord, all the rest of these, they don't quite have the courage I've got. They'll probably leave you when the going gets rough. But you look behind, I'll be right at your footsteps. And a girl says to him, I believe you're one of those. Not I. A man says, you look like a Galilean. What? I don't know what you're talking about. The cock crows. And all of a sudden, he is humiliated and smitten with overwhelming conviction that his boast of loyalty and faithfulness, all of a sudden it wasn't there. You see what Jesus did? Jesus took advantage of every opportunity to chisel away, chip away, and prune away every ounce of dependence Peter had upon himself. Now, here's what I want you to see. God zeroes in and targets that which hinders us. The outward expression of this is pride. Count on me. I can handle it. I want to be first. Everybody else may be wrong, but I'm going to be right. You know what Peter's basic ultimate problem was? It was pride. But you know what God had to chisel away at? The thing that really and truly was the thing that really took Peter to the last moments of Christ's life before he ever yielded? Well, I'm going to tell you at the last point, but I want you to think about it. You can see his pride and how the Lord Jesus is working in him. Now, let me ask you a question. Is there something going on in your circumstance today that you don't like? You're thinking, God, what are you up to? Could it be that he's targeted some area of hindrance in your life and you're in the process of having targeted it? God is in the process of setting up circumstances in your life to absolutely remove everything that you can grasp, hold on to, depend upon, rely upon, except other than the Lord Jesus Christ himself. That's part of the process. He doesn't want us relying on anything else but him. I can't give up this relationship, God, then what'll happen? What'll happen is God will supply his part. Lord, I can't give up this job. If I do, what'll happen? God will give you a better job. You see, it doesn't make any difference what you're grasping, what you're holding on to. I can tell you, my friend, it's going to crumble sooner or later. And if you, in your insistence, determination, and willfulness, hold on, all you're going to do is to slow up the process of brokenness in your life. He sets up the circumstances. He sets it up in a business and a man fails. He sets it up in the home and there's great consternation and anxiety and dissension and lack of harmony. God knows how to set up the circumstances in order to bring us to the end of ourself in order that we can see or are willing to deal with the thing that is hindering us. If we don't know what it is, he's going to reveal it. If we know what it is and we won't deal with it, the pressure gets on until finally we say, God, okay. And you see, over here is the break-in process. Over here is the targeted area. Over here, he's taking something from me because he wants to correct something over here in my life that he knows is the hindrance. And sometimes, not understanding the principle, we think, well, God, what in the world's going on? Well, I've done my best in my job. Why could I lose my job? God, I've done my best in this relationship. Why has this relationship fallen apart? God, I've done my best in my finances. Why are they falling apart? It may not be that any of that's the problem. This is the problem, but God deals with this because empty-handed I have to come and say, oh, God, what are you trying to do in my life? And finally, he's able to show us and able to deal with it. Third thing I want you to jot down in the passage is this. God chooses the tools with which to break us. Now, we don't like them. I don't like them any more than you do. If God would choose the tools that I'd like for him to break me, I'd say, God, just give me a book. Give me about 2 pages. I believe I can get the message. Well, the reason there are no such books is because nobody's ever gotten the message in 2 pages. You see, God chooses the tools with which to break us. Now, let me say 2 or 3 things about the tools. Number one, they're beyond our control. We don't do the choosing. God does the choosing. You see, we think we know what it would take to break us, but we don't. And secondly, we certainly wouldn't choose much of what he chooses, because you see, God's tools with which to break us are pointed and very sharp, very painful, cause great hurt, and oftentimes great suffering. He knows exactly what it takes. Beyond our control, I can't tell him how I want to be broken. That's his business. Can't tell him what tools to use. That's his business. They're absolutely beyond our control. Now, one thing I do know about them, they will be painful, hurtful, and oftentimes bring suffering. Now, that does not mean that God cannot use his word to penetrate our heart and to break our stubborn will. He can use his word. But most of the time, even when God uses his word, there's going to be pain and suffering and hurt. Because he's dealing with something over here that we don't want to yield. And if it is something we don't know about, usually when we find out, we think, oh, God. And yet, he must deal with it. On the other hand, there are times when God can break more quickly than he can other times, and we yield to it. It depends upon what it is that God is dealing with in our life. Now, let's think about some tools, for example. In the life of Peter, and we could never reproduce this situation, so it's not going to be this way with us. In the life of Peter, the tool that Jesus used most of all was his own word. Peter, you're acting like the devil. That was a rather penetrating, piercing word. Peter, you're going to deny me. Peter, you're going to fall away. So in his relationship with Christ, the primary tool was the words of Christ. But also probably some of the embarrassment that he had among his fellow apostles and his failures. What are the tools that God uses in our life? Now I want you to listen to what I'm not saying. I'm not saying to you that God's going to kill this man to get this woman to do this, or kill this woman to get this man to do this, or take this child to get this man to do this. I'm not going to say that. It's true that sometimes when God takes a life, that someone else close to that life straightens up and God gets a hold of their life. But I don't think you can say, well, God killed him to get her to do so and so. Well, God loves both of them. So I don't want you to hear me saying that, but I want you to hear me saying this. Sometimes God will use tools that are very precious to us, very dear to us, the most precious, dearest thing in life, to break us. The second thing I want you to remember is this, that you cannot be broken privately. That is, all secluded in a capsule, because somebody around you, it's going to spill on somebody. Whether it's your wife or your children or your parents or your friends, or whoever it may be. And so God uses a tool. Here is a Christian couple whose priorities are out of sorts, progressing and succeeding in business, and God sees the hindrance. And so what happens? God knows exactly what to touch in the life of that family. And so the next thing you know, and listen to what I'm not saying. I would never say God caused this son to get on drugs or this daughter to get involved in sex. I didn't say God caused that. But God will take advantage of their weaknesses and their sins and their disobedience to break their parents. On the other hand, God may do the same thing with a husband and wife. He may use one of them to break the other. He may use a man's business to break him. Here's where his heart is. His life is, his business has become his life, and all of a sudden, it's not there. What is it that God's doing? Was it misplaced? You see, all of us have strengths and weaknesses, and there's nothing wrong with the strengths as long as we understand that God and God alone must be our ultimate strength. And secondly, the problem is that we misdirect the gifts and the abilities and the talents and the strengths we have. And what happens is we violate God's principles, sin against God by the misdirection of what we have. So what does he do? He deals with that which is precious to us. And he uses the pruning knife and the hammer and the sword and the fire. He burns, he hammers, he breaks, he shatters, he cuts to the very heart and the quick of a person's life. Why? Is it because God is ruthless and crude and cruel and heartless and lost his compassion? No, it's because God knows your potential. And you see, the truth is that knowing your potential, God isn't going to let you alone. And so, whether it is your health, and so for some people, that's the only way he gets their attention. That's the thing they pride themselves the most. Some people pride themselves in their looks. So what does God do? He begins to deal with it. Their possessions, he begins to deal with them. Some relationship, he begins to deal with it. God puts the pruning knife in our life at the point of my greatest love and devotion. Sometimes we don't even know what that is. We think, well, you know, I don't love my job, or I don't love my business, or I don't love money. I don't love this. I don't love that. The truth is we do. And it has very seductively become an idol in our life. And so God deals with it. Now, you know the worst tool God ever uses in anybody's life? Our enemies. Oh, God don't use my enemies to get the truth to me. But sometimes he does. He uses our enemies to break us. That's the tool. And sometimes he'll use a tool that is so precious and dear to you. You don't know how to respond to that. You know what God does? He just keeps on increasing the pressure. He's got his eye on the goal, dealing with the hindrance. And all the time we're over here thinking, God, why is this happening to me? Why don't you stop this? Why don't you settle this? Why don't you straighten this out? God has the answer for all that. He knows he's dealing with whatever's hindering us in our life. So you see, sometimes your enemy can be God's too. I didn't say your enemy was right. What they're doing to you may be absolutely, totally wrong. The way you've been treated in your vocation or your job may be absolutely wrong. Could it be that God has utilized someone else's wrong attitude to break you in an area, to get you to look over here to deal with what absolutely must be dealt with? We don't like the tools. We don't like husbands and wives being the tool, our children being the tool, loss of finances and loss of friends or status or position. We don't like any of that. But you see, God knows what it takes to get down here in my heart where I have to say, God, I don't have anything. It's just you now, Lord. And that's the best position to be in. He chooses the right tool. Then the last thing I want you to jot down, that is, God controls the pressure. God controls the pressure in the process of being broken. Remember that it's not God's purpose to break your spirit, because that would be devastating. God breaks the stubborn will in order that my will may be subdued to the Spirit of God who is within me. And now what I am keyed in on is, Lord, what would you have me to do? So he breaks our stubborn will to bring it in submission to his Spirit who is within us. Not our spirit, but our will, he's in the process of breaking. Now, my resistance to the breaking process will prolong it, or my willingness to yield early will shorten it. So I do have something to do with the breaking process. The earlier and the quicker I'm able to identify and yield to what God is after, the quicker I do that, the quicker it's going to be over. But you see, sometimes we're just stubborn. We're willful, just like the Apostle Peter. Somehow I'm going to be able to handle this. Now, I want to get back to what I said a while ago. What is it that Peter had the biggest problem dealing with? Do you know why Peter, it took him 3 years before he was broken? The last thing in the world Peter wanted to give up is control. You see, think about this. He said to Jesus, when we're talking about God's eternal plan of redemption, it's not going to happen that way. I'm not going to allow them to kill you. Peter's in control. You're not washing my feet. I'll do the foot washing. Everybody else may leave. Count on me. If we're going to have a fight right here in Gethsemane, I'm going to be the first one to get a trophy. Say, wax off the Roman's ear. Peter had a very difficult time giving up control. But you know what? Every one of us do. Amen? We don't want to give up control. Somehow we want to have a little bit of the final say. But you see, brokenness is for the purpose of bringing us to the point when we don't have any more say. Lord Jesus, what would you have me to do in this? Lord Jesus, what would you have me to do in this? Lord Jesus, what would you have me to do in this? You see, brokenness is to bring us to the point that in every aspect of our life, the only question is, Lord, what do you want? Not how's it going to affect me? Is it going to make me richer or poorer? Am I going to have more recognition or less? Am I going to have more friends or less? Am I going to have more money or less? Am I going to be in... None of that's the issue. The issue is, Lord, what would you have me to do? And my friend, at any point in your life and mine, when we are confronted with a decision or a situation or a circumstance, and our conversation with God begins on any other line of thought, mark it down. He's targeted some area that he's going to deal with until you can begin to say, Lord, what do you want in my life? And you see, if there are none of those things back there, then there's no conflict between us and God. And so the question is, Lord, what do you want? If I, by stubbornness and self-will and selfishness, decide that I am not going to give up my right here, all I do is prolong the brokenness but I also force God's hand to turn the vise just a little bit tighter, or to stick it a little bit deeper, or to sand a little bit stronger, or to chisel away a little bit deeper, because all I'm doing is forcing God to bring on more pain and more hurt and more suffering until I'm willing to give up. Now, there are those who can hang in there, resisting God, refuse to deal with it, and after a period of time, you know what God does? Just sets them on the shelf. Just puts them on the shelf. And sometimes in a church, when God has put somebody on the shelf, great potential, unwilling to be broken. Sometimes people want to take them off the shelf and ignore it. You see, what God's doing by breaking us is loving us. He sees the potential. Now, we said Peter's biggest problem was pride. God broke him. When did he break him? Luke chapter 22. Look at this. Here's when I believe Peter was ultimately broken. Out there by the fire, he denied to a young woman that he knew Christ. He denied to two different men he knew him. And then here's what I want you to notice. Peter said, "Man, I don't know what you're talking about." And immediately while he was still speaking, the cock crowed. And the Lord, now think about this, the Lord, walking by at that moment when the cock crowed, having more than likely heard, Peter said, "Man, what are you talking about? I don't know him." The cock crows, and there's Jesus, and the Bible says, and Jesus turned, and he looked upon Peter. And Peter remembered the sayings of the Lord. Jesus kept going. He was with the guards. But here's what happened to Peter. When he looked into the eyes of the Lord Jesus Christ, after all of his 3 years of boasting and pride and arrogance, when he said, "I don't know him," for the third time, and Jesus didn't say anything, he just turned and looked at Peter. And the Bible says he broke down in overwhelming brokenness, guilt, shame, sorrow. The Bible says he wept bitterly. It took him 3 years. Jesus chiseling away for 3 years. Until the day, my friend, he fell on his face before the Lord Jesus Christ. Out away from where the Lord was. And think about this now. Here is Jesus going to be punished before the crucifixion the next day. And what's Peter doing? Peter's over here on his face crying out for forgiveness, remembering time after time the wonderful things that Jesus said to him, remembering time after time, and all of a sudden it began to dawn on him. That's what he's been trying to tell me all the time, that I can't do it myself. I can't live this life myself. And here at the most crucial time in his life, I failed him. Peter's broken and shattered and splintered, and there's nothing left. His Savior, his best friend, is going to the cross and die. The apostles are all scattered. And he has failed to support the man who said he was God and the man whom he testified as being God. And he's failed him. Shattered, splintered, broken, here he is. Now, it is the same man who stands up on the day of Pentecost and preaches that absolutely fantastic sermon, 3,000 people were saved. It is this man who in the early church has great faith, and God begins to work through his life in a magnificent way. It is this same man after he's broken. Turn to 1 Peter, his epistle, 1 Peter chapter 5. It is this man now, having been broken, shattered, splintered, now in a usable condition. Listen to the epistle that he wrote years later. Verse 5 of chapter 5. "You younger men, likewise, be subject to your elders, and all of you clothe yourselves with humility. toward one another. For God is opposed to the proud. Now, brother, he could write that with a great conviction. God is opposed to the proud, but gives grace to the humble. And then he says, humble yourselves, therefore, under the mighty hand of God, that he may exalt you at the proper time. Is that not what happened to the Apostle Peter? After 3 years of Christ Jesus working on him, breaking him, the process going on, finally broken and shattered, what happens? In his broken, shattered condition, at the right time, Jesus, the resurrected Lord, having sent the Holy Spirit into the Apostle Peter's life, now he transforms him. And on the day of Pentecost, he is exalted as the spokesman of the apostles. He's exalted as the rock. He is that tremendous leader that God starts and sets out in that New Testament church. But that proud, arrogant, egotistical Peter had to be shattered and broken, and the pieces then put back together in their proper place, so that all of this determination and persistence and strength could now be, having been saddle-busted, could now be corralled and now be directed toward the Lord's work. Do you realize, my friend, that's what God's up to in all of our lives? That's what he's up to in your life and my life. We can shorten it or prolong it by our response to what he's doing in our life. I want you to listen to something that you may have heard before, but it just fits this particular message. And I want to say to the women, most of these things are written, will say a man this and a man that, but God intends for it to include men and women as well. Listen to this. When God wants to drill a man and thrill a man, and skill a man to play the noblest part, when he yearns with all of his heart to create so great and bold a man that all the world shall be amazed, watch his methods, watch his ways, how he ruthlessly perfects, whom he royally elects, how he hammers him and hurts him, and with mighty blows converts him into trial shapes of clay, which only God understands. While his tortured heart is crying, and he lifts beseeching hands, how he bends but never breaks, when his good he undertakes, how he uses whom he chooses, and with every purpose fuses him, by every act induces him to try his splendor out. God knows what he's about. Sometimes we think, God, what are you about? God knows what he's about. Breaking that which we hold dear, that I may deal with that which hinders me, that having dealt with it, you and I may become what God so beautifully and perfectly designed for our life. And it's following the humiliation of brokenness that God exalts us at the proper time. Father, we praise you for loving us. How beautiful you've given us the truths in your scriptures. How, like Peter, oftentimes we act and respond. Thank you for not giving up on him. Thank you for not giving up on us. And I pray for those who are present today. I pray for those who are listening. I pray for that one who has never received Jesus Christ as their personal Savior, who does not understand what's going on in their life. There is hurt. There is suffering. There is pain. And they want to blame. Would you help them to understand that what you're allowing is for the purpose of breaking all reliance upon anything, so that they'll end up with nothing but the Lord Jesus Christ, in whom they can believe, who will forgive them as a result of the repentance and confession of their sins, who will save them from their sins as they receive him personally as their Savior by faith. I pray, Father, for every believer who hears this message. That we would not blame the hand that holds the knife, the hammer, the sword, the chisel, or the fire. But we would look to you and be able to understand you love us so much that you will not let us get by with our own self-will, our own prideful ways, our own strengths, our own self-reliance, but rather to strip us of all of that, that all we have left is Jesus, totally relying upon you as our life and all that we need. How I pray that you will root this message and lock it into the heart of every person who hears it, that we might be able to praise you amidst the hurt and the suffering and the pain, knowing that as you did for Peter, so will you do for us also in your own way, according to your personal purpose for our life, by humbling us, you're able to exalt us in due time. So we humble ourselves before you today to thank you and praise you for loving us enough to so work in our life that you will be pleased and glorified is our prayer in Jesus' name. Amen.
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2: Today's scripture reading is John chapter 10, verses 28 and 29. Jesus said, "I give eternal life to them, and they will never perish, and no one will snatch them out of my hand. My Father, who has given them to me, is greater than all, and no one is able to snatch them out of the Father's hand."
1: Many of us struggle with lingering doubts about our salvation. Settle this question, let's look at three truths the Lord wants believers to understand. 1. God wants everyone to be saved. He calls all men and women to himself, but there must be a response to his invitation. When we answer his call, the Father makes us part of his everlasting family. 2. God wants everyone to be saved by grace through faith. Ephesians 2, 8 and 9 declares that our salvation is entirely the work of the Lord, his plan, his work, his gift. Our only part is faithfully receiving what he freely offers. 3. God wants everyone to be sure of salvation. If doubt creeps in when you stumble, recognize that God isn't the one planting those seeds of insecurity. He has already established the plan by which we can be saved, and he invites us to rest confidently in that finished work. Passages like John 3:16, 1 John 5:13, and Ephesians 1:13 and 14 all point to the complete certainty we can embrace. The next time you feel unsure, read these passages and ask the Spirit to anchor your faith in what the Lord has already accomplished.
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0: It doesn't really make any difference what kind of circumstance you're in or what your situation may be. There's one thing for certain. We serve a God who is able to deliver you and to keep you and to help you and to strengthen you through any and every circumstance of life. And there's so many people who are facing all kinds of difficulties and heartaches and asking the question, is there any way out? Is there anybody who's able to help me? Can anyone show me the way? And my friend, I want to assure you, there is someone, and his name is Jehovah God. And the way you understand and the way you experience his help is through the person of Jesus Christ, our Savior. And I want you to turn, if you will, to the little book of Jude, next to the last book of the Bible. And the last two verses of the book of Jude is a benediction that is probably the most oft repeated of any in the Bible anywhere. And Jude, who has been talking about false teachers and false doctrine throughout this book,
5: begins in the 17th verse of telling us how to prepare ourselves to face that. And then he comes down to verse 24 and 25 and says, having described all of these false doctrines and false teachers and how they were surrounded by them and oftentimes fearing what might happen to them, he says, now to him who is able to keep you from stumbling and to make you stand in the presence of his glory, blameless with great joy, to the only God, our Savior, through Jesus Christ our Lord, be glory, majesty, dominion, and authority before all time and now and forever. Amen. Our God is able. Have you ever faced a situation where you wondered if there's any way in the world you could possibly be delivered from it? And yet in your mind you said, well, now I know God is able. But you know, there's something about knowing that is able with your mind and believing it in your spirit, God will see me through this. And you recall many times in the Bible, we are admonished to believe and to understand that God is able no matter what is happening. But if you, my friend, do not understand the ways of God, you will question, if God is able, why doesn't he? For example, here is a dear loved one who passes away, and we say, well, if God is able, why did he let that happen? And so we look at situations and we question, is God really and truly able to do all things, or is he just able to do some things? Are there some areas that God will get involved in and some areas he seems to keep his omnipotence out of? Is God really and truly able to do everything, or is he able only to do some things? My friend, if the God whom we serve is only able to do some things, we better fold up this book, close up the doors, and leave the church building, because our God isn't big enough for us. God must be able without any limitation whatsoever to do all things to be the God of the Scripture, which is the God he says he is. Our God is able. Now, I want you to look at these two verses, if you will. He says, now to him who is able, that is the basis of what he has described throughout this one chapter book, and that is contending for the faith because of false teachers and false doctrine. He said, you have no reason to be afraid, because now to him who is able to keep you from stumbling. The word that he uses here, the word able, is the word that is so often found in the New Testament, dunamis, that is, the one who has the power. And so he begins this last refrain by speaking of the supernatural omnipotence of God. That is, God's unlimited power to involve himself and to exercise that power in your life and mine, no matter what's happening. Now, when we talk about the power of God, we describe it as omnipotence, that is, unlimited power. That is, there is no power equal to the power of God. There is no power like the power of God. And the exciting thing for the believer who understands his relationship in Christ and understands that Christ is his life and that we're indwelt with the Holy Spirit, that's why we say, and the Bible says, he that is within us is greater than he that's in the world. Because the power that is within the life of the believer is more powerful than all the power of the world put together. Because you and I are indwelt by Jehovah God, who is omnipotent. That means that there's no power equal to his, and nothing can ever thwart the power of God, because its finality is in the person who is the ultimate and supreme sovereign ruler and controller of all the universe. Therefore, when you and I go to him in prayer, we should never go to him doubting whether he is able or not. Now, what we usually do, we say in our minds, oh, I know he's able, but will he? My friend, he is far more willing to do more than you and I are willing to allow him to do. We say, well, then if he's able, why doesn't he? We're going to come to that. So he says here, now unto him who is able. When you and I think about the power of God, for example, look, if you will, in Genesis 17. It's interesting how God identifies himself here to Abraham. And in this chapter, we find something here that we find also in the last book of the Bible when he's addressing John. He says in chapter 17, God addressing himself to Abraham, I am God Almighty. Walk before me and be blameless. Now don't forget that phrase. Walk before me and be blameless, and I will establish my covenant between me and you, and I will multiply you exceedingly. And of course, you remember he said, I will multiply your seed. They'll be like the sands of the seas. He says they'll be like the stars of the skies. He says, I will multiply you absolutely beyond Abraham's comprehension. God is able. He addressed him as, I am God Almighty. Now, if you'll turn to Revelation chapter 1. And listen as God speaks to John and gives him this revelation of future things. He says in verse 8, I am the Alpha, the beginning, and the Omega, the end. He says the Lord God, who is and who was and who is to come, the Almighty, All-Powerful One. Sometimes I think we as believers forget that our God is all-powerful, that there is no limitation to God's power. Now, that does not mean that God does not sometime limit the exercise of his power in certain areas of our life, which would also bring us to ask the question, if he is all-powerful, why doesn't he do certain things? Now, God would never do, and we say he cannot do anything that would be a violation of his own nature, of his own character. For example, the Bible says that God cannot lie. The Bible says that God cannot deny himself and that God cannot be tempted to sin. That is, he cannot be tempted to sin. So when we say that God can do everything, he can do anything and all things, he will not and cannot violate his own nature and his own character. On the other hand, there are other limitations, that is, self-imposed limitations. For example, God would not save his son from the cross. Could he have? He could have, but he chose not to spare the Lord Jesus Christ. God also chose not to spare James when Herod took him and killed him. Could he have? He could have. He did not, because God will not exercise his omnipotence when to exercise that would in any way interfere with God's great overall plan. Now, this is the thing we have to remember. When we say that our God is able to do all things except to violate his own attributes, his own character. Likewise, God will not exercise that power to violate his own will. For example, God could choose that anyone who is sick could stand up immediately tonight, walk out of the hospitals. He could raise the dead all over the world. That is, he is not doing that because he doesn't have the power to do it. It does not fit into the will of God. So there are some things that you and I ask, well, if God is able, why doesn't he? Because God only works in keeping with his big plan, his will, not only for the world, but for individuals. So there are times when you and I ask, why doesn't he? We need to ask ourselves the question, what is it that God is up to? When we see why he allows certain things we don't understand, certain things when we say, oh, well, if I were God, I would never have done that. I would never have allowed that to happen. If you knew what God knew, and if you loved the way God loved, and if you really wanted the best for us the way God wants the best, then you and I, if we had God's knowledge and God's power and God's holy character and God's love, we would respond the way God responds. So when he says he's able, that's exactly what he means, that he is able to do all things. He's expressed that in many ways. He expressed his power in the creation. When I look and watch what happens to animal life and insect life, how intricately involved, the fingerprint of God is everywhere. Anybody who's got any common sense at all, who is willing to be honest, sees the hand of God everywhere. The omnipotence of God, the love of God, the omniscience of God, The omnipresence of God. Everything in His presence. Everything has His fingerprint on it. These are the creations of God. This is the expression of God. And the wonderful thing about the power of God is this. You and I can never tax the power of God. Can you think of anything that would wear God out? Anything that would tax His strength. Anything that would tax the omnipotence of God. Because you see, it comes from an eternal, infinite source. Anything that comes from an eternal, infinite source will never run out. Our energy runs out, His never does. Why? Because He's God. And the thing He's saying in this passage is, fear not, my friend. Our God is able, no matter what's going on, God is able to deliver you whatever it might be. We see His handiwork in the creation. We see how He worked all the way down through the Old Testament. He brought Israel, the nation of Israel, the Hebrews out of Egyptian bondage and across the Red Sea. And it's interesting that they were to tell that story generation after generation after generation. They were to talk about God's miraculous intervention in the life of the Hebrew nation in saving them from Egyptian bondage. He can knock down Jericho walls. He can stop the sun. God can do anything His will so provides. Whatever fits into the will of God, God is able and will act accordingly. But as you think about all the miraculous things that God has done in the Old Testament and the New Testament, what do you suppose is the most important of all of God's miracles? Somebody says, well, it is saving mankind, and that is a very important miracle and the one that is the most important to us as far as its effect upon our life. But of all the things that God has performed as far as His miracles are concerned, the most important one is the resurrection of Jesus Christ. The creation, all of the miracles that God performed down to the centuries through His servants. The most important exercise of the power of God was to raise His only begotten Son from the dead. And my friend, that is what has given validity to everything else the Lord Jesus Christ said. No resurrection, then what do you have? And so He raised the Lord Jesus Christ from the dead, an expression of His power in such a way that you and I would be blessed forever and ever and ever. In fact, look, if you will, in 2 Corinthians chapter 13, look in verse 4. As Paul is speaking here, he says in verse 4, "For indeed He was crucified because of weakness, yet He lives because of the power of God. For we also are weak in Him, yet we shall live with Him because of the power of God directed toward us." So when you think about all the expressions of His power, none can equal that. Now, think about how God expresses that power in your own life. What did Paul say? He says, "I can do all things through Christ who strengthens me." That is, because my God is able, I am able. Did you hear that? And that's what you and I need to remember. Because God is able, we are able. Because of our relationship to God through Christ, then you and I are able to face anything and everything victoriously, triumphantly, in our weakness, but in the strength of God. Our God is able. And if you'll recall in Ephesians chapter 1, remember Paul's prayer. Look there for just a moment. Ephesians chapter 1, beginning in verse 18, he says, "I pray," he says, "I want you to see something. I pray that the eyes of your heart may be enlightened so that you may know what is the hope of His calling, what are the riches of the glory of His inheritance in the saint." And he says, "I want you to know something else. I want you to know by experience what is the surpassing greatness of His power toward us who believe. These are in accordance with the working of the strength of His might." You see, God's power is not only that which is external expressions of His might and His strength. God is at work within us. Therefore, we are able because God is able. We're able to face anything and everything because the omnipotent God is living inside of us. So no matter how discouraged we become, no matter what we are facing and how bleak your situation looks, you know a God, if you're a child of God, you know the Father who is able, listen, who is the source of all the power that exists in all the universes there are, God is the ultimate source of all that power and is ready, willing to release that power in your given circumstance, no matter what it is. You see, God is willing. God is able. And that's why Paul said, I can do all things through Christ who strengthens me. Now,

by to keep us means to guard us, to watch over us, to care for us, to walk by our side, looking in on, protecting us. He says he's able to keep us from stumbling. Now, you say, well, if he's able, why doesn't he? Why doesn't God keep us from sinning? Why doesn't he keep us from stumbling? And why doesn't he prevent us from getting ourselves in situations and circumstances that we don't want to get into? Why doesn't God intervene in our life? Why doesn't he just stop it before it ever happens? Why doesn't God just pull down the shade and bring it all to a halt? Why does God allow me in situations of pain and suffering and heartache and trouble and trip myself up and get into sin and all the rest? Well, let me ask a question. Do you think God would ever show up late? No. Are you going to be able to figure out any kind of a situation where God's going to be wringing his hands and sweating his brow because he doesn't know what to do next? No. Are you ever going to get yourself in a situation where God is really frantic about your next move? No. God's never upset. Nothing is ever a surprise to him. His back's not to the wall. He's not having a conference in heaven with some angelic host to see what in the world they're going to do about you. He doesn't get in that kind of a situation. He knows exactly what to do. You say, well, now he says, now unto him who is able to keep us from stumbling. That's right. He's able to keep us from stumbling. But my friend, remember this. You have a free will. And you know the truth. And you know before you sin against God, you know what sin is. And you know that if you play around with it over here, eventually it's going to wrap its long tentacles around you. And before long, you're going to be in the vice of sin. Now, don't play around and compromise with sin and get yourself all paralyzed by it, imprisoned by it. The strong cable of sin that started out with a little thread. And then say, God, why didn't you stop me? Why did you allow this to happen? My friend, if you choose to sin against God, violate the truth that you know, God is not going to act against your chosen will. He will put pressure on you. God will make it very difficult for you. And the more you love him, the more difficult he's going to make when you start courting sin. But if you make a choice, if you court sin and you compromise, and before long you trip yourself up, you can't blame anybody but yourself. Now listen to what he says earlier in this book. In verse 20, one of the defenses against false teachers and false doctrine, he says, is to build yourselves up on your most holy faith, praying in the Holy Spirit. And verse 21 says, keeping yourselves in the love of God. That is, protecting your intimate relationship with him. Building up your quiet time. That is, in your quiet time, you're building your intimate relationship with him. Now, God is able to keep us from stumbling. And the truth is, God does keep us from many things that you and I are not even aware of. You realize when you and I get to heaven, if God so sees fit to give us a little panoramic view of our life, of how he protected us and expressed his grace toward us, do you realize that there'll be many times that God will show us in the future how he protected us, how he, in his watch care over us, kept us from tripping ourselves up and falling into situations and wrecking and ruining our lives that you and I will not even be aware of down here in this life. He says he's able to keep us. And the truth is, whenever you and I are in agreement with God, he not only is able, he will execute that power in keeping with our submission to his will. But when you and I rebel against the will of God, get ourselves in trouble, then we say, well, God, why didn't you stop me? My friend, the truth is he may have tried again and again and again and again. Warned you, warned you, warned you, warned you, warned you. Through one roadblock in your way after the other. But you kept crawling over the roadblocks. You argued with yourself, rationalized, and kept moving. Now, my friend, God is able to deliver us from anything and everything. And the truth is, what does he say?

0: says, there hath no temptation taken you, but such as is common to man. But God, who is able, will provide a way of escape that you may be able to bear it. Now, God, who is able, will provide. But you and I must take the step in response to God's powerful provision in any and every given situation. Let's say, for example, you're facing some financial crisis and God says, here's the first step. You want to be delivered? Here's the first step. The first step is you go to your church on Sunday and you give 10% of everything you have. God, I'm in debt. I'm about to go bankrupt. First step, go to church, give 10% to God of everything you have. God, that doesn't fit. I'm already in debt. How in the world? And so what happens? God makes a way of escape. And some of the times when God makes a way of escape, because it doesn't fit our human reasoning, we don't follow Him. Then we say, God, why did you allow this to happen? And God says, well, I gave you a way out and you didn't take it. That is the primary reason many people get in situations they don't know what to do next. God is able and He does offer a way of escape. He does offer an avenue of deliverance. But I want to tell you, if you avoid and detour and choose your own way of deliverance, then you get yourself in a situation where you can't do anything about it. You can't say, well, God, you could have stopped this. God tried and you didn't listen to Him. He is able to keep us from falling, but He will not force His will upon us. That is why, my friend, when God sends you a warning in your life, you'd better take heed to that warning. Because God sends warnings for our protection. God sends warnings, cautions in our life, red lights in our life to warn us of incoming and oncoming doom in a given situation if we don't take His word. We blame God. God, oh, you could have stopped this. He could have. And God probably says, yes, and I tried, and you wouldn't listen. Because that is exactly what He does. And sometimes He will send you a word through a friend. Sometimes He may do it through an enemy. It may be a circumstance, some situations beyond your control. What we have to remember is this, that God is constantly involved in our life. And we must look for His handprint, look for His footprint, look for the evidence of the presence of God in every situation and every circumstance. God's there dealing with us. God's there speaking with us. God is there exercising His supernatural power in that given situation. But if I'm blindly saying, oh, God, why don't you lead me? God, why don't you help me? Listen, I know enough about where I am that if I keep going, I'll be in trouble. And we step right out into a bigger mess than we have already made. And then we wonder, God, you're able, why don't you? God does. And the trouble is, we won't listen. He says, God is able to keep you from stumbling. Now, God is involved in this life, listen now, God is involved in this life in the purifying of His saints, building us up, strengthening us, and making us holy in His sight. But He says something else. God is not only able to keep us from stumbling in this life, but He's able to make it possible for us to stand in the presence of His glory, blameless with great joy. Now, most people don't have any understanding of what in the world that means. How in the world am I going to stand blameless before God after all I've done? Well, I want you to go back for a moment, if you will, to Ephesians chapter 1. Look in Ephesians chapter 1. He says He's able to present us before the throne blameless, spotless, faultless. Listen, chapter 1 of Ephesians verse 3. Blessed be the God and Father of our Lord Jesus Christ, who has blessed us with every spiritual blessing in heavenly places in Christ. Now listen, just as He chose us in Him, that is in Christ, before the foundation of the world, chose us what? That we should be holy and blameless before Him in love. He predestined us to adoption. Now, the Bible says that before you were ever born, God made a decision. He made a decision to choose you in order that you might stand blameless and holy before Him for all eternity. Now, God made a decision. That's God's goal for your life and mine. Listen to this. He says, He chose us in Him before the foundation of the world, that we should be holy and blameless before Him in love. Holy and blameless before Him in love here, able to keep us from tripping up and falling. And to present us blameless and holy and faultless and without spot before the throne for all eternity. You see, God isn't interested in just saving us. Because remember, our life is now eternal. We are already in the eternal life mode because Christ is our life and He'll never die within us. We are eternally His. Well, He said He chose us before the foundation of the world that He would do what? You and I would live blameless and spotless and holy before Him. That's why He not only saved us from our sins, forgave us of our sins, but the Holy Spirit has come to enable us to live victoriously. But we're still going to be spotted, still blemished, going to sin against God, going to have to keep on claiming His forgiveness. But what does He mean when He says He is able to present us faultless before His throne in the presence of His glory? What He's simply saying here is this, that one of these days, the Lord Jesus Christ is going to present us to God the Father as His holy, spotless, unblemished trophies. That means you're going to stand before God absolutely perfected. Now, when is that going to happen? Well, it's not going to happen in this life. When God takes us home and we stand before the judgment seat and we are rewarded, then the Lord Jesus Christ will present us before God the Father at His throne, perfected, without blemish, and without spot. You say, what about all these folks who've been saved and have sinned against God? Are they going to be presented spotless? They are. You mean to tell me that if I was saved at the age of 12 and I tried to live a good Christian life till the age of 82, that means for 70 years I tried to live for Jesus, and you mean to tell me that God's going to present me spotless? And here's a fellow who at the age of 71 got saved, and he had 71 years of vile, wicked sin against God, that Jesus Christ is going to present him as spotless as He is me? Absolutely right. Because if He didn't, you know what that would mean? That your spotlessness was based on your performance and not the blood of Jesus. Now to Him who is able to keep you from stumbling and make you stand in the presence of His glory, blameless with great joy, the only way that you and I can be prepared to stand in the presence of God's righteousness and God's holiness, listen, spotless, without blemish, without tarnish, and without fault, is only through the shed blood of Jesus Christ. That is the only way. And apart from the atoning death of Christ, there is no way for us to stand before Him spotless and without blemish. You see, I keep saying to you, the atoning death of Jesus Christ is the line that runs from the first book of the Bible all the way to the last. And any time you begin to tamper with the atoning death of Jesus, I want to tell you, you have no hope and you have nothing. And here's another good example. You cannot see any possible way. There's no way to rationalize your being able to stand before the Lord Jesus Christ, stand before God the Father without spot, without blemish, perfected, for any other reason than washed in the blood of Jesus Christ. Otherwise, it's your performance. So what does that mean? He performs well, she performs rather good, and he performs great. When they stand before God, what? No, that's not the way it's going to be. Now, I want you to remember something. I didn't say when all of us stand in the presence of the Lord Jesus Christ at the judgment of rewards for the believer that everybody's going to receive the same reward. I didn't say that. The 71-year-old man who's just been saved a year before he dies has very little reward in glory. The 12-year-old girl who was saved and lived her life obediently before God for 70 years or 60 years, however how many years it might be, her rewards will be pile upon multiplied upon multiplication. I didn't say the reward would be the same. But every person who is saved by the grace of God, listen, is washed in the same blood, and the blood does the same for a 6-year-old boy and a 72-year-old man, and there is no difference in the power of the blood of Jesus. And I'm going to tell you something, my friend. If you're past 70 years of age, your chances of being saved are getting slimmer all the time. That's why the person who says, well, you know, I'm going to wait a while. How long are you going to wait? Well, I'm going to wait till I get a little older. How old is older? What you're forgetting is this. The longer you wait, the more you're losing. You say, well, just so I get in with the skin of my teeth, no skin on your teeth. And number two, for eternity, listen, for eternity, my friend, you will have lost your reward. Cleansed by the blood of Jesus, spotless before God. I'll tell you something else. If you're one of those backslidden Christians, and all you just want to do is get to heaven, you need to ask yourself the question, have you ever really been saved? You mean to tell me you don't love the Lord Jesus Christ anymore, that all you'd want to do is to get to heaven, is to get in, is to have a fire escape, to miss hell? Is that all you want? Then you need to ask yourself the question, do you love God? Do you know God? Have you ever had an experience with Jesus Christ? If you don't know Him any better, that all you want to do is get to heaven and escape hell, and you don't want anything else He has to offer down here, do not want to abide by His laws, you need to ask yourself the question, do you even know Him? You mean to tell me that if He is willing to present you spotless for all eternity in the presence of holy God, that the only thing you're concerned about is just getting into heaven? Then, my friend, if you told me that person to person, I'd have to ask you, have you ever been saved? Tell me the time that you gave your life to Jesus Christ, that you confessed your sins, that you acknowledged Christ's death on the cross as full payment of your sins, and you trusted Him to save you in that moment. My friend, a lot of folks who think they're going to heaven are not going to get there. And I believe anybody who has the idea, like, just so I get in, you need to ask yourself a very sobering question. If you don't love God and you don't love Jesus Christ anymore, that all you want to do is to stay out of hell and get into heaven, I doubt that if you've ever been saved. He says, one of these days, we've tripped up and fallen, weak, and sinned against Him down here, and God's forgiven us by His precious blood. That in spite of all of our failures, all of our sins, the eternal, precious blood of the Son of God will have prepared us to be spotless and without blemish forever the child of God. Because what did He say? He says He chose us in Him before the foundation of the world. That what? Chose us in Him before the foundation of the world that we might be holy and without blame before Him. Have you ever trusted Jesus Christ as your Savior? You see, what you forget sometimes is that the judgment is inevitable. That's not something you may attend or not. Oh, you're going to be there. Either going to be in one or two judgments. Either in the great white throne judgment, which is the judgment of the lost, where salvation not even being questioned. Or the judgment of rewards for the believer, where your salvation won't be in question there either. Great white throne judgment, salvation's over and you're lost forever. The judgment of the saints is where you're going to be rewarded for the life that you've lived. Now God is able. He has the power to do anything and all things. He has the power to keep us from stumbling down here, and He will if we will obey what He requires of us. He has the power to present us before the throne faultless and without blemish. Now, you see, the reason that doesn't appeal to a lot of folks is they say, well, you know, that's out yonder somewhere. Do you know how many people in America died today who intended to be alive tomorrow, who had plans for next week and plans for the year after that? You don't know how long you have to live. And if you have the foolish, mistaken idea that you've got lots of time, that is a very foolish attitude to take about life, about eternity, about judgment, and about God. A very foolish attitude. Because most folks who left this world today didn't have any plans for dying. Now, you will either be presented before God spotless and without blemish because you placed your trust in Jesus Christ for the forgiveness of your sins, or you will stand in the great white throne judgment with every sin, every wrong motive, every wrong attitude, every wrong action in all of your life standing before you as evidence of the condemnation and the judgment and the eternal separation that you will be about to begin. And all the excuses in the world won't make any difference. You see, in that moment, you're going to see things as they are. You're not going to make an excuse. It's all over. How foolish, my friend, to live a life serving Satan, who cannot offer you anything with any lasting value, when you can have God. And when you've got Him, you've got it all. And so he ends this wonderful little book by saying, now to him who is able to keep you from stumbling, make you stand in the presence, listen, the presence of his glory. Listen, you know, sometimes I get so excited when I learn something new about the scripture and I learn something new about Jesus, I think, oh God. But I'm still limited in this old physical body and still glued to earth. Can you imagine, and we really can't, standing in the presence, I'm sure I can't, standing in the presence of his glory? My lost friend, listen, you don't have any idea what I'm talking about. If you get saved, you'll be amazed at what'll happen to the things you love and the things you'll begin to hate. Imagine standing in the presence of the glory of God. He says, now to the one who's able to make all that happen, look at this last part. He says, verse 25, to the only God, our Savior, through Jesus Christ our Lord, be what? Be glory, majesty, dominion, and authority before all time began, and now in the midst of time and forever. Amen. What a beautiful benediction. To God, who's able to keep us from stumbling here and present us faultless there, to him he says, be glory, majesty, dominion, and, as he says, authority forever. You know what that is? That's Jude getting on his knees and saying, when I think of the being in the presence of the glory of God, all I want to do is to praise him and to magnify him. And my friend, you mean to tell me that all you want to do is to get into heaven? You don't know anything about the book. You don't know what Jesus is all about. You don't know what lies in store for the saints. Do you really love the Lord Jesus Christ? Do you know how to praise him? To him be glory and majesty and dominion and authority forever and ever and ever. Amen. Why? Because we serve a living God who's chosen to live within us. Our God is able to keep us from stumbling in this life and to present us faultless in the life to come. Well, you're going to be presented one of two ways. As a saint, now perfected, or as a sinner, now eternally damned to a life of separation. Without God. It'll be your own choosing. You can't blame God. It'll be your own choosing. And I want to ask you, my friend, don't you think it's wise to prepare for what you know is inevitable? You're going to stand in the judgment of God, and you're going to give an account, and you're going to receive a reward based on your relationship to Christ and how you've invested your life. Don't you think it would be very wise to get ready for what you cannot avoid and what the Bible says is inevitable for every single living human being who has ever lived and ever will live? Here's the way you get ready. You tell God you know that you've sinned against him. You've tried to live independently of him and you've wanted to have your own way. You ask him to forgive you of your sins. You tell him that you do believe that Jesus Christ died on the cross for your sins and that you're accepting Jesus' death on the cross as full payment of your sins and that you're receiving Jesus Christ as your personal Savior. and that you're believing what the Bible says, believe on the Lord Jesus Christ, and thou shalt be saved. That doesn't mean that you just believe about Him. But believing in the New Testament is always followed by action. If I believe, I commit. And if you're willing to ask the Lord Jesus Christ to forgive you of your sins, receive Him into your life by faith right now, you can settle which judgment you'll be at. The great white throne where there is no hope. The judgment of rewards. Well, you'll receive rewards which you will enjoy forever and ever and ever. My friend, that's the only two choices you have. A wise man will make the choice to stand in the presence of the Lord Jesus Christ to be rewarded. Foolish, unwise, unbelieving, doubting men and women will choose the chance when there's no chance at all. Choose the chance of facing the great white throne judgment and be eternally damned forever. Which will it be? I've told you how to be saved. And you can be saved right now if you'll pray that prayer in your own words and tell the Lord Jesus this very moment you're taking Him as your Savior. Father, we thank You for Your wonderful love for us. And how reassuring to know that You're our able God, all-powerful. Powerful enough to save us, powerful enough to keep us, powerful enough to present us unto Yourself without blemish and without spot, powerful enough to secure us in this life as Your children. And I pray today for someone who is lost, who has avoided thoughts about the judgment and about death, or someone who's discouraged and distraught and disillusioned and wondering if anyone is able, would You encourage their heart at this very moment to recognize that You're able, and more than just able, You are willing to radically change their life and make it worth living, is my prayer in the Savior's name. Amen.
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0: Do you realize that where you are today is the result of decisions you made yesterday and years ago? And I wonder how many of those decisions, if you could go back and remake them, how many of them would you make differently? Have you thought about in some of those decisions that you made that were so wrong, that have been so difficult for you and have caused you so much heartache and suffering and trial, have you thought about why you made the decision you made? What motivated you to do what you did? And if you could change it all, how would you change it? Well, you can't go back and change the past. Now, you can do something about it, but you can't change it. But I want you to remember this. The decisions you're making today are decisions that are going to determine where you're going to be tomorrow, 5 years from now, 10 years from now. So that the decisions we make are very important. They may appear to only affect us at the moment, but the truth is they affect us tomorrow and next week and next month and next year and somewhere out yonder in the years to come. There are those decisions that we make. We wish we had made them differently. Well, what I want to talk about in this first message here in this series is finding the will of God, finding the mind of Christ. How do I know in making this decision that I'm doing the right thing? And so I want you to turn, if you will, to Colossians chapter 1. And I want to simply read one verse. And Paul said something similar to this in a number of the epistles that he wrote. And he said it very clearly. very simply, very authoritatively, very assuredly, and very certainly. He said in Colossians chapter 1, verse 1, Paul, an apostle of Jesus Christ, by the will of God, and Timothy our brother, to the saints and faithful brethren in Christ here at Colossae, grace to you and peace from God our Father. Paul says he is an apostle by the will of God. Now, in this particular book and this particular beginning, he's not trying to prove something. He's simply stating a truth, a conviction on his part that he is an apostle by the will of God. Now, when we talk about the will of God, that phrase is mentioned in the Bible a number of times, about 18 times in the King James Version. When the Bible speaks about the will of God, what is he referring to? He's really talking about the purpose of God or the desire of God or the plan of God. When we say, what is the will of God for his life? We're saying, what is God's plan? What is God's desire for that person's life? We ask, what is the will of God at this moment in this decision? What we're asking for is, Lord, what are you thinking about this? What do you desire? What do you want us to do? So the truth is that God does have a will in all of our lives. Now, when we talk about what areas of our life the will of God covers, let me give you some big, broad, general areas, then let's bring it down to home. For example, the Bible says in the pattern prayer that Jesus gave us that we're to pray, Thy kingdom come, Thy will be done on earth as it is in heaven. God has a will for His kingdom here on earth and in heaven. The Bible talks about the church, that God's purpose is that we might be presented to Him spotless. So the Lord has a will for His whole church body. Likewise, God has a will for our individual lives. And if you recall that Paul said about his own conversion, he said that God chose him from his mother's womb to preach the gospel. So that God has a will for His kingdom, God has a will for His church, God has a will for us individually. Now, let's eliminate the ridiculous. For example, when you get up in the morning, should you ask God whether you wear brown socks or black socks? No. Should you wear a blue tie or yellow tie? Not necessarily. Should you wear this suit or that suit, this dress or that dress? As long as it is modest, as long as it is appropriate, I don't think God is really gets too excited or really too concerned about what color you wear. That's not the issue. If I said to you that God has no will about what you wear, no, that's not true. Because I believe He intends for us to be modest in whatever we do, and therefore we are to be conscious of the fact that we are representatives of Jesus Christ. So it does make a difference. Now, there's some things that are not moral issues. And so, if you decide to go to this grocery store or that grocery store to buy this kind of bread or that kind of bread, this kind of milk or that kind of milk, I don't think God's up in heaven checking that off. But now on Monday morning, tomorrow morning you go to work and your boss says to you, well, I hate to have to tell you this, we're going to have to lay off some folks and you're number three on the list, so Friday's your last day. Well, does God say, well, it's up to you, it's your thing, you know, I got you going, now it's up to you to figure all this out. No. God is intricately involved in and interested in every aspect of our life. And the truth is that your life and mine is the unfolding of one decision after the other. You're here this morning because you made a decision to get up and get dressed and come to church and be in the fellowship, worshiping, studying, listening, praying, giving, singing, praising the Lord. You made a decision. Now, some decisions we've made. On Sunday, I'm going to be in the Lord's house. So we don't have to get up and say, well, shall I not? Now, I'd like to think none of you had to make that decision. Maybe some of you did. But there's some things you and I know. And there are some decisions in their life we don't have to ask if they're God's will. No question about it. For example, it is the will of God that you be saved. He says, it's not my will that any man should perish, but that all should come to repentance. So you don't have to pray and say, Lord, is it your will that I get saved? Absolutely. So you don't even have to pray that prayer. The Bible says likewise that it's the will of God for us to give thanks in everything. So you go to work tomorrow morning and your boss says, I'm sorry, not going to be able to have you any longer after Friday. So what is your response? To get upset and all wringing your hands thinking, what am I going to do? No. He says the will of God is in everything, give thanks. This is the will of God in Christ Jesus concerning you. Now, if you and I are walking in the Spirit, which means that every area of our life has been brought into submission to His will, no matter what happens, we're not going to get all that upset. Why? We're walking in His will. He's in charge. He's in control. We acknowledge that He's the sovereign of the universe. He's in absolute charge of our life. God knew you were going to lose your job. God's already got something else. So why should we worry? God's not upset, and it was no surprise to Him, and it's not something that God can't do something better for. So He says we're to give thanks in everything. The Bible also says in 1 Thessalonians chapter 4, verse 3, this is the will of God, that we abstain from all immorality. And that we live a sanctified life, that is a life that is separated unto Him, knowing how to use our body to the glory of God. Now, I want you to turn to that passage. Because there are folks who have the idea and they say, well, but you know, I'm single and I've got needs and God certainly does not expect me to go without my needs getting met. And therefore, a little sex here and a little sex there is not going to hurt anybody. And God understands. Well, let's see how well God understands that. Listen to this. 1 Thessalonians chapter 4, verse 3. For this is the will of God, your sanctification. That he says, I'm explaining that. Now, that is that you abstain from sexual immorality, that each one of you know how to possess his own vessel in sanctification and honor, not in lustful passion like the Gentiles, the unbelievers who do not know God. He said the will of God is that you and I would live moral lives, because to live immorally is to live like the unbeliever, and we're not like them. We're not to live like them. Therefore, our lifestyle is to be different from them. The will of God is that we abstain from all immorality. Now, I've only listed three things the Bible says it is the will of God for. It is the will of God to be saved. It is the will of God to live a sanctified life. It is the will of God to give thanks in everything. There are many other things. The truth is, it is the will of God for us to do everything God told us to do. For example, God has said we're to be baptized. For a person to say, oh, I've been praying and God hadn't told me that yet. No, God told you. You aren't listening. Well, you know, I know the Lord says as often as you meet, we're to do this in remembrance of me, have had the Lord's Supper. But God hadn't told me to attend the Lord's Supper ordinance, and so therefore I'm not coming. My friends, you're not listening. God has said do it. No, I'm not giving any of my money to the Lord's work and to support any of the Lord's work, because God hadn't told me to do it. Yes, He has. He says, upon the first day of the week, let every one of you lay by him in store as the Lord hath prospered him. That's New Testament. Old Testament's tithing. That's where believers begin. And we give more than a tithe because we're living under grace, not the law. Somebody says, well, God hasn't told me. Yes, He has. I want to tell you something. If God wrote it in this book, your name, dear you, your name is here. This is God's instruction book. This is God's book of directions, how we live our life. Every instrument built has some kind of instructions to go with it to tell you how to operate it. God has given us the Bible as the instruction book as to how to operate in this life in order to have a right relationship with Him, a right relationship with other people, and be in a position to grow up in the Lord and be blessed to the maximum of our potential. Now, all of us have purchased things and said, oh, we know how that works. Lay the instructions aside. An hour later, we go pulling them out and say, now, what exactly did that mean? You know what happens? You waste time and you waste money when you don't read the instructions. You know what happens? Much worse than that. When you don't read the instruction book, you waste your life. And you miss out on God's blessings for not seeking His will and His mind. Now, there's some things, as I say, we don't have to ask the Lord about it all. We know exactly what to do. Now, some people, they just simply want God to confirm what they're doing. They're not asking the Lord to show them direction of their life. They just want somebody to confirm what they've already done, because they've already made up their mind either what they're going to do or they've already done it. So what they're asking for is some kind of justification and some kind of confirmation. They're not seeking any illumination from God. Lord, show me the next step in my life. Now, I'm sure that there are going to be many people who are going to be listening. And you're facing all kinds of decisions in your life. Some of you are contemplating marriage, but you're not quite sure. You're contemplating a change in your vocation. You're not quite sure. You've got problems in your home. You're not too sure exactly what to do about it. We can think of 1,000 things that you're facing. What I want to ask is this. How do you go about making that decision? There's only one person who's got all the facts. There's only one person who knows all the truth about your situation, no matter what it is. And that one person has committed himself to giving us direction and guidance in our life, no matter what the situation is. He has committed to showing us what to do. So we don't have to ask, Lord, is it your will to show me your will? Sure, it's his will. He desire, ask, he says, and it shall be given you. Seek and ye shall find, knock and it shall be opened. In all thy ways acknowledge him. Give him a chance to show you. In all thy ways acknowledge him, and he shall direct thy path. This past week I was away just for a few days studying and just asking the Lord to speak to my heart. And I was asking him about something that I really wanted to know. And I was walking down the road, and where I was walking was a long area where nobody was around. And I was just boo-hooing. I was just crying out to God. Now, Lord, I want you to make this clear to me. And as I was praying and just lifting my heart to him and crying out to him, it suddenly dawned on me. I thought, God, and I told him as if he didn't know. I said, God, because I was really telling myself, making myself aware of this, there isn't anybody in the whole world who can tell me what I want to know but you. Nobody can tell me what I need to know but you. Now you think about this. Do you realize that God has made a commitment to little old you and me to tell us exactly what we need to know when we're trying to make wise decisions? God doesn't want you making foolish decisions. Read the book of Proverbs. Wisdom, wisdom, wisdom, wisdom, wisdom, wisdom, wisdom. Because he wants us to make wise decisions. Now, parents, listen. You have an 11-year-old daughter, sweet, wonderful little gal. And you have a 14-year-old son. Do you want them to make right decisions? Sure. Do you say to them, well, now, it's up to you. No, we brought you into the world, and it's up to you. You do your thing. You make up your own mind. No wise parent's going to say that. You're going to be in on their decision-making. You want to know what they're doing. You're there to warn them about oncoming dangers in their life. And you see that if they make this decision, they're going to be headed for trouble. They're going to make a terrible mistake. And so what do? You guide them. And what you want your children to do is to be wise enough to seek your godly counsel before they make some decisions. And that's why parents need to be open, sensitive, listening, giving time so that those kids will come and say, Dad, I really don't know what to do at this point. Now you think about this. Here's the way Jesus put it. He says, if you then being evil know how to give good gifts to your children, how much more will the Heavenly Father give good things to those who ask him? If you and I make ourselves available to give godly guidance to our kids, how much more is God interested, intricately involved in directing and guiding our whole decision-making process? And as we said, let's get rid of the ridiculous. Don't worry about what color socks you're going to wear. That's not the issue. We're talking about decisions in your life that matter. Who you're going to marry, what you're doing in your vocation, how you're going to spend or invest your time, what you're going to do with your money, what about your relationships to your family and other relationships, all of these things, what about your retirement? And let's get this straight in the very beginning. Remember this, we don't belong to us, we belong to God. He says, you're not your own, bought with a price, we don't have any rights. So let's settle this right now. The truth is, you and I, as believers, do not have a right to make up our mind what we're going to do and how we're going to do it independently of the will, the purpose, the plan, and the desire of God. You forsook that right the moment you said, I receive the Lord Jesus Christ as my Savior. Because in that moment, He became the Lord of your life. Whether you acknowledged it or not, whether you understood it or not, He was in charge and in full possession of all that you are. So when you say, well, I'm going to make up my own mind. Well, my friend, you're acting in rebellion. God has a will for your life. And in those major decisions in your life, He has His will, His plan. And if we are wise, we're going to seek that. Now, the big question is, how do we go about doing that? And that's what I want to talk about and lay down some principles by which to sift what we have decided through to see, is this really the Lord's will? But before I do that, let me clarify something for you. Somebody says, well, you know, I'm about 50 years of age. And when I was 21, God called me to preach. And I didn't do it. I decided to get married and get myself a job and go to work and make all this money and give it to God. And now I'm 50 years of age and God's call is still on me and I've got to surrender. What about the will of God now? What about those 30 years of my life I wasted? Well, here's what happens. God will take you right where you surrender your life. He will take you at that moment and God will fulfill His will for your life from that point on with what He is able to do, having wasted 30 years of your life. Now, here's what I want to say to young people. Listen, the idea that, well, I'm going to give myself to the Lord when I get to be about 60, when I've had a good time. What a foolish, ridiculous decision. Because, my friend, you will have wasted those years of your life. I have never met a person in all my ministry that did not wish they'd been saved when they were kids, when they waited years and years and years. Look back over all those years they wasted. Oh, if I could just do it again, if I just had it to go over, if I could just make that decision, if I just had the opportunity again. I've never heard anybody getting saved at 60 years old say, last year I'm glad I waited till 60 to do this. I've never met anybody. You know why? Because one of the first things they realize is they have wasted years and years of their life. So when we talk about God's will, you can't narrow this down and say it's absolute. But for a conversation, let's put it this way. There's God's ideal will, God's perfect will. For example, if God calls you to do something and you do what He says, you fulfill God's perfect will. You may not have done it perfectly in your eyes, but you did what He said, so that's the fulfillment of God's perfect will. God's circumstantial will is, having blown it back here for these years, now here's my life, God. From this point on, the circumstances being what they are, here is my life. God will pick you up at that point and fulfill His will for your life in light of what His will can be, in light of the fact that you've wasted some good years. Then there's God's permissive will, if we can use that terminology. That is, God permits some things, that's not a good term. We say His permissive will. He permits us to do some things that God knows are not best. Now, there are two extremes. Those who say that God is sovereign, everything that happens, God did it. The other extreme is, God just lets you loose and you do your own thing and, you know, that's the will of God. Well, both of those are extremes. Because He says, in all thy ways acknowledge Him, and He shall direct thy path, which means that God intends for us to be sensitive to the fact that He's giving guidance and direction. He wants to lead us, and if we listen to Him, He will lead us. He says, I will guide thee with mine eye. I will teach thee in the way which thou shalt go. Now, so with all that in mind, how does God really show us His will for our life? What does He do? How does He go about it? Well, let me give you five words, if you'll jot these down. Not anything that you don't know, but to refresh your own memory. And maybe somebody out there who does not know. Well, how do I know when I have the Lord's will? How do I go about this? First of all, meditating upon the Word of God, the Scriptures, the Word of God. Now, think about what He says. The Bible says about itself, God said it, the entrance of thy Word giveth light. It illuminates me. That is, it gives me understanding of the ways and the will and the purpose of God. The entrance of thy word giveth light. Thy word is a lamp unto my feet and a light unto my path, directing me, showing me which way to go. So that God has given to us in His word cautions, given to us in His word these admonitions that through the word of God, searching the word of God, asking God to speak to our heart through these different ways, that God will work in such a way that He will give us understanding as to what His will is. For example, He says again in Psalm 119, He says, thy statutes act as counselors to me. That is, God counsels us through His word. When you are walking in the Spirit, which means that as best you know your heart, by an act of your will, you have brought every area of your life in submission to the will of God, in submission to the Holy Spirit. You're walking in the Spirit. It is natural and normal for a person who is walking in the Spirit to know the will of God. And you see, if you and I will bring every area of our life in submission to the Holy Spirit, we'll make a lot of decisions quickly. We'll know instantly what to do because we are walking in the Spirit. And the Bible says we have the mind of Christ. Last verse of 1 Corinthians chapter 2. He says we have the mind of Christ. Now, having the mind of Christ and being able to discern the mind of Christ and appropriate that is different. If I have sin in my life, disobedience in my life, I won't be able to discern the mind of Christ about a lot of things. If I'm walking in the Spirit, everything in submission to the Holy Spirit, it'll be natural and normal for the Spirit of God to give natural, normal direction so that it is just natural and normal for us to make the right decision. But that's not where a lot of folks are. And secondly, then there are those major decisions when suddenly we're confronted with several alternatives that we don't know instantly what to do. And major decisions that sometimes it'll take a little while. But first of all, we get in the Word of God. Secondly, it's a matter of prayer. You can't separate these two. We're talking about prayerfully being in the Word of God. Now listen, the only way for me to know the mind of God is to find out what the mind of God says. Where do I find the mind of God? To find the mind of God in the Word of God. This is the mind of God put in print so folks like us can understand how God thinks. Now, as you and I open the Scriptures and we begin to read the Word of God, and we do what He says, He says we're to seek first the kingdom of God and His righteousness, and all these things are going to be added to us. Ask and it shall be given you. This is the confidence that we have in Him, that if we ask anything according to His will, He hears us. And if we know He hears us, we know that we have the petition that we desired of Him. It is His will for me to know His will. Therefore, if I ask Him to show me His will, I'm sure I'm going to receive it. So it is praying, God, I want to know what to do at this point in my life. In the Word of God, feasting upon the Word of God. And here's what happens. Here's a mind that is a little muddled and does not know what to do. And so that mind begins to absorb the Word of God. What happens when that mind absorbs the Word of God is this. The Word of God begins to sift into that person's thinking. It begins to sift out and identify areas that are not important. That is, on the basis of the decision you're about to make, and you'll think, oh my goodness, what will they think? God will show you what they think is not important. Well, Lord, suppose this happens and God will show you that's not even important. So the Word of God absorbed into your thinking sifts out and purifies and clears up your thinking process so you're able to think like God. That's why He says, the entrance of Thy Word giveth light. Thy Word is a light unto my path and a lamp unto my feet. Now, but thirdly, not only in the Word, not only on our knees praying, but also in our circumstances. Now, you can't always go by your circumstances, but sometimes God will use circumstances. That is, here's a fellow, and he's looking for an opportunity, and here are three good opportunities. And he says, Lord, I'm available to your will. Whatever you want is what I want. I want you to show me your way. Within 3 or 4 days, 2 opportunities close. And he has a perfect peace in his heart. Here's what God wants me to do. The circumstances aided him or her in making that decision. Here's a fellow and a girl, and they're planning on getting married, and all of a sudden, one of them backs out. Well, that settles that issue. Or the parents come and say, we don't believe this is of God. We don't believe this is what God wants you to do. And if they are wise, they're going to consider that. And so sometimes circumstances are a way. Then there's a fourth thing, and that is others. That is, sometimes God will give us very wise counsel through others. Now, if that were not true, He would not have said, in the book of Proverbs, for example, that there is wisdom in many counselors. But it's interesting that he also says in another verse, don't believe all the counselors. You want to be sure that you're getting wise, godly counsel. Now, before you seek somebody's counsel or you listen to someone's counsel, first of all, you want to look at their life. Is that person living a life of obedience to God? Is their lifestyle one of submission to the will of God? Or are they just doing their thing here and yon? Say, oh, man, you ought to do what you want to do. And sometimes you'll get counsel from people who love their own acceptance, and they don't miss this, who love their own acceptance more than they do you, and so they're going to tell you what they think you want to hear because so you will like them. And that's one of the plagues of being a pastor. And that is, people come and they want me to tell them what they want to hear, and I have to say, no, that is not the will of God. Here's what the Scripture says, and you can't do it and obey God. So they go to another pastor. They want somebody to confirm something. Now, a godly counselor is going to tell you the truth whether you like it or not. If somebody loves you, they're going to be honest and open and truthful with you. So counselors are God's ways of giving us direction. Number five, you can't leave Him out in any of these. That is the Holy Spirit. Now, look, if you will, in 1 Corinthians chapter 2. And there are lots of verses on all of these here. 1 Corinthians chapter 2. Listen to what Paul said about this very thing. He said in verse 12, in this whole chapter here dealing with, this latter part of this chapter dealing with the work of the Spirit and revealing truth. He says in verse 12 of 1 Corinthians chapter 2, and this is a verse you need to underline because it's a word of assurance to us in seeking direction. He says, verse 12, now we have received not the spirit of the world, little s, but the Spirit, capital S, the Holy Spirit, who is from God, that we, listen, he says, this is the reason now, that we might know the things freely given to us by God. He says, now, one of the purposes of the Holy Spirit is to show you the truth. Remember what Jesus said in the upper room? He says, the Holy Spirit is coming. He will guide you into all truth. Look in Romans chapter 8. You know what verse 28 says. Most of you know what verse 26 says. Another good word of encouragement when we're trying to find out what He wants us to do. Verse 26, listen. He says, and in the same way, the Spirit, that is the Holy Spirit, also helps our weakness. Now, we have lots of different kinds of weaknesses. One of them at times, not for some people, not knowing how to discern the will of God. What do I do at this point, Lord? In the same way, the Spirit also helps our weaknesses, for we do not know how to pray as we should. But the Spirit Himself intercedes for us with groanings too deep for words, in order that we might know what God is saying. Now listen, there will be times when all of a sudden we're faced with a decision, and we're walking in the Spirit. We know the mind of Christ. In that moment, in that major decision, we are not certain as to what to do, which way to turn at this time. He says the Spirit of the living God has as one of His prescribed, designated, divine responsibilities is that living within you to unfold and unveil for you by interceding in your behalf with God the Father to show you what is the mind of Christ in that given issue. That's the work of the Holy Spirit. To unveil for you so that you will know what to do. So you, when you're talking about finding out God's purpose and plan for your life and what you're to do next in this decision, you can't separate the Word of God, prayer, and the Holy Spirit. Those three work hand in hand, just like that. You can't separate those three. Because in the Word of God, I'm getting the mind of God, but who's going to interpret that for me? But the Holy Spirit. In prayer, somehow I won't always know how to pray, so who's going to do that for me? The Holy Spirit. Now, if you'll notice that I've mentioned five things, the Word of God, prayer, others, counselors, and the Holy Spirit. Guess what I didn't mention? Feelings. Because, my friend, you can't trust them. Do you know that if I want to do something badly enough, I mean, I really want to do it badly enough, I really want to make this decision to suit me, I can manipulate and finagle and reason around to finally I can get myself to feeling, well, that's all right. Now, that does not say you're not going to have any feelings. And is not to say that when the Holy Spirit confirms the will of God in your life, that there won't be some feeling. The Spirit of God is going to give you a sense of confidence, of assurance. This is the will of God. But it isn't some feeling you get. It is the witness of the Holy Spirit, the testimony of the Holy Spirit to your spirit. This is the will of God. Now, when something is a violation of the Word of God, forget it. You may be able to convince some people it's the will of God, but what you have to ask is, does it coincide with Scripture? So, I'm simply saying you can't trust your feelings. Oh, I just feel wonderful about this. I think this is what we're going to do. Well, is that what God wants? Well, I feel good about it. Is that what God wants? Well, it looks like everything's working out. Well, have you asked God about it? Well, God's too busy to fool with this kind of thing. No, He's not. If your son walked in and said, at 16, I'm thinking about getting married, Dad. Would you be too busy to sit down with your son and talk to him what life's all about? No, you wouldn't. And what you and I don't realize is that some decisions we make, we think, they're just, you know, middle-of-the-run decisions. And my friend God, who's looked around the corner of your life, and already sees what's going to happen over here, knows that if you make this decision, by the time you get over here, it's going to be a total disaster in your life. Now, at this point in your life, it appears that this seems to be a very simple turn. But God knows the next turn you're going to take and what's going to happen when you take the next turn. That's why decisions in the

that patience is not one of my greatest virtues. I'm virtuous a little bit in patience. But it's not one of my greatest, because the truth is all of us want to know the answer today, right? God, let's have it now. That's what I want. Just give it to me now. Well, that's not the way He operates. Why doesn't God always show us? Why is it we don't always know what God wants us to do? Well, number one, sin. If you have sin in your life, willful, deliberate sin, here's what you're doing. You're saying, oh, God, I really want to know Your will in my life in this area. Whatever You say, I'm willing to do. Now, God, don't worry about that. I'll take care of that later. I've got to know Your will now. Oh, God, show me Your will. Don't worry about that, God. I'll deal with that later. No, God is He isn't worried, but He is concerned. He's not going to let you do your thing and ignore sin. Now, listen carefully. I'm not saying that you will never know the will of God because there's sin in your life. Yes, I think that sometimes God will show you exactly what to do, and then He says, but it'll never work until you deal with that. Sometimes He won't show you till you do deal with that. So you can't put God in a box and says He always does it this way. But when you have willful, deliberate, known sin in your life, let me tell you the danger of praying and asking for God to show you in a major decision when there's willful sin in your life. Here's the danger. The danger is something is already wrong with your thinking. Did you hear that? Something is already wrong in your thinking process that you're tolerating and allowing sin to go on in your life over here. And here you are, oh, God, I want to be what You want me to be. I want to do Your will, Lord, anything You say, God. At the same time, you have so rationalized to ignore a given area that God says has to be dealt with. It says that your thinking is already fuzzy. Now, here's the problem. Our evaluation of sin is not the same as God's. He hates it. He wants it out of our life. And He sees it as a stumbling block to His best for us. God knows that this thing over here is going to affect your clear thinking. Therefore, He wants it dealt with. So sometimes He won't show you for that reason. A second reason He will oftentimes delay showing us is He wants us to refocus our attention. Let's face it. We get moving in life and we're going doing our thing. And Lord, we want to be in Your, and You may be in God's will. But sometimes God just stops us dead, won't show us to refocus our attention that the key issue with God is not showing you what to do, because He can do that real quickly. But He wants to refocus our attention that what we really want more than anything else is not to know something, but to have a deep, intimate relationship with Him that we treasure and value more than some knowledge about a decision. And so therefore, He holds it up. I can think of many times He's done that for me. I mean, here I am in the Lord's work doing what God wants me to do. And all of a sudden, God knows how to get my attention. I'm telling you, He can pull a blank on me and I know I'm dead in the water right then until I do whatever He wants me to do. When He pulls the shade down, everything stops. That's good. It's terribly painful, but it's good. And so what does He do? He wants to refocus our attention. And then a third thing that I think is significant here, and that is sometimes what God is doing is simply getting us ready. And He knows that we're not ready, and the circumstance isn't ready. For example, let's go back to losing your job. I certainly hope you don't lose it, but if you do and you say, Lord, what am I going to do? Now, God knows that in 3 months, He has the most fantastic job ready for you. But He's doing some moving 3 months down the road here. And you're saying, God, I got to have a job today. Lord, I mean, a week's gone by and I don't have a job. And what in the world am I going to do? And you're fretting and fuming and you're telling your friends and you're crying out to God, oh, God, where are You? 6 weeks have gone by and I don't have a job. What in the world's going on? Well, why can't God tell you 3 months ahead of time? First of all, you don't know anything about it. Secondly, it's not ready. Thirdly, you're not ready. So what does He do? He lets you sweat it out for 3 months until finally out of desperation you say, okay. All right, God, okay. I'm willing to wait. God says, fine. Now you're ready for what I have for you. You see, God isn't interested in my ease, comfort, and pleasure. He's interested in teaching us to trust Him. So what does He do? He pulls a gap in your life. And you can't figure out what in the world's going on. God knows exactly what's going on. So He waits until we've exhausted all of our resources, and then the Lord shows us what to do. Now, here's the dangerous

0: point in your life. When God sets the gap and you think, well, I've prayed and prayed and prayed and God hadn't answered, brother, I'm getting busy, I'm going to get myself a job. And you go right out and do the wrong thing because you weren't willing to wait for God's guidance. Now, I agree that sometimes it appears to be risky. Notice how I said appears? Let me ask you a question. If God is omnipotent, and He is, omniscient, and He is, omnipresent, you're always in the presence of God, and He unconditionally loves you, is anything ever risky with Him? Not, we act like, oh, God may not show up. You don't risk anything with God. There's no risk. But here's what happens. We get in trouble when we don't wait for God to show us what to do. So let me give you some principles to go by so that you'll know when you don't and when you do have the mind of God about something. How can I be sure that I really, that this is what God wants me to do? You're going to buy a house. Should I buy this one or that one? Here's the price. Is that too high, Lord? Are you going to provide for me? And oftentimes, God will challenge us to do things. They'll test their faith. Okay, number one. And you need to jot these down. Number one, God will never tell you to do anything that is a contradiction to His Word. The will of God never contradicts the Word of God. The will of God never contradicts the Word of God. That's why when somebody says to you, and lots of people use that term freely, well, it's the will of God. God told me. And I hear some people say that and I want to think, oh, Lord, which God told them that? Because there are two gods, the God of this age, who's the devil, and then there is God, the only true God. First of all, His will never be a contradiction of His Word. That's why I said in the very beginning, listen, you need to be absorbing the Word. So when you come to make a decision, it won't take you long, 99% of the time, to find out what God is saying, because it's your lifestyle to be reading this and absorbing this and finding out what God wants you to do. That's your lifestyle. So you see, the Word of God's in your mind. And so He'll never tell you anything that contradicts the Scriptures. So you can know absolutely for certain that if you have a feeling you ought to do something that God says is a sin, you didn't get it from God. So the second thing I want to say about finding the will of God is this. God will never lead you to extravagant indulgence. That's never the will of God. That's totally out of keeping with what He teaches in His Word. Extravagant indulgence. Now, to somebody who is very poverty-stricken, it wouldn't take much for them to think that somebody else is extravagantly indulgent. But I'm talking about normal, natural lifestyle that God has given you, which in which you're practicing temperance, you're modest, you're not pretentious, you're not trying to show off. And so I'm simply saying that the will of God will never be extravagant indulgence. That's not God's plan. That's not God's way. You look at the ways of God in the Scripture, and you're not going to find that in the Word of God. A third thing He will never tell you to do, the will of God is never to morally wrong someone else. It's never the will of God to morally wrong someone else. Now, that does not mean that you're not going to hurt somebody's feelings. You may. In fact, the Bible says they that live godly in Christ Jesus will suffer persecution. If you obey God, somebody in your family may not understand it. If you obey God, somebody you work with may not understand it. If you obey God, your friends may not understand it. So you may cause somebody else heartache. Emotionally, they may get upset. They may weep. They may, a lot of things may happen. But you've not morally wronged them. The will of God is never to morally wrong someone else. Now, so let's turn it now to something that is more positive. And that is, if this can be positive, the will of God may sometime lead you into hardship, difficulty, and suffering. Just because a thing is difficult does not mean it's not the will of God. Oh, God would never have me to do without this. God doesn't want my kids on the mission field. No, indeed. Now, that is a confession of pure, downright selfishness. It's never the will of God to cause me to suffer pain. For me to feel heartache, yes, it is. My most fruitful learning, helpful times in my life have been the times when I've hurt the most, suffered the longest, been through the most difficulty, hardship, and trials. To say that hardship, suffering, and trials are not the will of God, then you've got to absolutely just totally yank the Apostle Paul out of the Bible. Listen, his whole life was heartache, suffering, persecution, trials, imprisonments, beatings, you name it. Do you think we'd have these wonderful epistles if Paul had written all of them from the Mediterranean on the beach? No way. He wrote most of them in prison. He wrote them out of a jailhouse. So sometimes the will of God's going to cause suffering, heartache, and pain. Then, let me say this about the will of God. Oftentimes, God will only show us one step at a time. Say, Lord, I want the full picture. God says, no, one step. When you do that, I'll show you the next step. And when you get there, you'll know what the next step is. And when you get there, you'll know what the next step is. That's the way we live our life, step at a time. What does the Bible say? Live by sight? No. The just shall live by what? Faith. Now, faith is, I'm having to rely upon God for what I don't know. God did not tell Joseph when he was lying in that pit where his brothers had thrown him and they were thinking about killing him, you know. He went lying down the pit and God said, Joseph, I'm going to make you the prime minister of Egypt. No way. So what did he do? He led him step by step. Heartache, suffering, pain, rejection, you name it. But you know what God was doing? God was preparing a man. But he only showed him a step at a time what to do. One of the wisest lessons you can teach your children is to teach them to follow Jesus one step at a time. Don't try to figure it all out one step at a time. Doesn't mean you're not to plan. We are to plan. But as the book of Proverbs says, we're to plan keeping God in mind that He has a right at any moment to step in, change anything. Then there's something else. And that is, you can expect conflict if you do the will of God. You can expect it. It's not a matter of whether it might happen or not. You can expect it. Anytime you are following the will of God, you're going to have conflict with people. So you see, if you try to please everybody, that's out. You know why? Because you can please them one thing today. Tomorrow it takes something else to please them. So you're always on their string. And my friend, that's not the way you live. And I want to say to my pastor friends, if you're trying to carry on your ministry, trying to please people, it's all over. You can't please them. You don't try to please people. You commit yourself to please God. God will show the people what is right and what is wrong. You please God. Let God take care of people's attitudes. We don't please people because we're going to have conflicts. And if every time you run into conflict because you want to do what God wants you to do and somebody else doesn't want you to, you're either going to be disobedient to God or have conflict. So you can anticipate that. Likewise, in doing the will of God, finding God's will for your life, more than likely, many times what He tells you to do is going to be a faith stretcher. Now, Lord, are you, God, are you sure? Yes, I'm sure. Because remember this, that God's purpose for your life isn't ease, comfort, and pleasure, and being sure that you get paid every Friday, and that you stay healthy, and everything's just wonderful. God's purpose, He pre-purposed, foreordained, predestined, what? That you and I would be shaped in the likeness of His Son, conformed to His image in our spirit. So God is naturally going to lead us to make decisions that are going to be difficult, hard, trying, and testing in our life. Now, with all that in mind, let me ask you a question. When you've prayed, you've sought the Lord, if it's one of those kind of decisions, how do you know? Without a doubt. How could Paul say in epistle after epistle, Paul, an apostle of Jesus Christ by the will of God? God's choice. How could he be so certain? Well, for the apostle Paul, of course, there was the Damascus Road experience that he never forgot. He spent time in Arabia, just he and God alone, God dealing with his life. No question in his mind about that. Now, there's a verse of Scripture in Colossians. Turn, if you will, to chapter 3 and verse 15. And let the peace of Christ rule in your hearts, to which indeed you were called in one body, and be thankful. Now, let me just put it this way. Do you remember when somebody said, when you were growing up and they said to you, how do you know when you're in love? You said, oh, man, when you are really in love, you will know. They said, but how do you know? And so you tried to explain to them how they'd know when they're really in love. And finally you had to say, you'll just know. Now, when you've sought the mind of God, now listen very carefully to this, when you've sought the mind of God about a decision, you've been in His Word, you've been asking Him, sensing the Holy Spirit, you've brought every area of your life into submission to His will, God, whatever you want is what I want, and the Lord shows you what to do, there will be a sense of inexplainable but very certain quiet, restful confidence. This is what God wants. Now listen carefully. Everything around you may be swirling in turmoil and strife and bickering and unrest and violent storm. Deep down inside of you, there'll be this overwhelming sense of perfect peace. This is what God wants. That's what He means when He says the peace of God rules. The word is reigns. No matter what happens, this is what God wants. You will know when you have the mind of Christ. You see, when you're submissive to His will and He shows you, you'll know it. So I want to ask you this simple question. How many of you could honestly say, I'm where God wants me, doing what God wants me to do at this point in my life? Or how many of you would have to say, you know, I never even thought about asking God how He wants me to spend my life. I never thought about asking God what my vocation is or who I should marry. It's too late to ask that question. I never thought about asking God about... I got out of college, just got myself a job, went to work. Here's where I am. Remember that it's not your life, but God's life. You can't change the past. But I want to challenge you. You say, but I'm 60, I'm getting ready to retire. Whose life is it? It may not be that God wants you to retire. You say, well, but He may want you to do something else, but not do nothing. He says, it's not your life. So what I'm asking is this, not for my sake, your sake. How many of you can honestly say, I'm doing what God wants me to do at this point in my life, but I'm available for God to change it at any time He chooses? How many of you could say, or would have to say, man, I'm not even sure. I never thought about even asking Him about that. Well, let me ask you this. Are you willing to start asking Him today? Here's what I believe will happen. For some of you, you just go on doing what you're doing because that's what God wants you to do. Some of you, God, if you began to ask Him, Lord, what do you want me to do? Whatever you want, God, I never thought about asking you. God may radically change what you're doing. One thing for certain, whatever He changes in your life, it's going to be fantastically fulfilling. Let me ask you another question. At this point in your life, by the way you're living, who do you really belong to? Are you willing to tell the Lord Jesus Christ today, Lord, this is where I am today. I'm not even sure how I got here, but here's where I am. But Lord, from this point on, I'm willing for You to do whatever You want to do in my life. Because I want the rest of this life, which belongs to You, invested wisely. In time, in finances, in experience, in gifts and talents, I want the rest of this life invested wisely so that the rest of this life, which belongs to You, will honor and glorify You. You may be 75, 25, it makes no difference. Are you willing to tell Him today, Lord, not my will, but Thy will be done in my life? I can only tell you this. You're either in the will of God or in rebellion. Let's give a little bit of allowance that somebody could be in ignorance. But I want to say to you, when you step in the will of God and you know that's where you are, no matter what He requires of you, there is no place in all the world so fulfilling, no matter how difficult it may be. And I want to challenge you to search your heart to be sure you are doing what God wants you to do, where He wants you to do it, and that you're willing to say to Him today, Lord, from this moment on, You have absolute, total reign in my life, wherever, whenever, and whatever. I just want the rest of it invested to Your glory. My friend, you are in for some kind of excitement if you'll bring yourself to tell Him that. Father, how wonderful You are to us. How gracious, how kind, how good. And it's my prayer now in this very, very, very important moment that many people will make a very wise decision. I pray the Holy Spirit will speak to those who are lost. It is Your will that they be saved right now. You said, behold, today is the day of salvation. It is Your will for those who are living in sin to repent right now. It is Your will for those who have not been baptized to be baptized now. It is Your will for those who do not have a church home to have a church home. I pray in Jesus' name that those who know that they're in relationships that are not of You will break them off. Those who are doing things they know that are not of You will stop them. Those who have rejected Your call will answer it today. Those who've held back on what belongs to You in their finances will give it. That whatever You're saying, each one of us would be willing to say in these moments, yes, Lord. Yes. Thank You for what You're going to do now, Father, in Jesus' name. Amen.
1: 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Stop by as often as you can. We're on around the clock.
2: With a message from God's Word, here's Charles Stanley.
0: Everybody is interested in security, and proof of that is the fact that you go to such great degree to be sure that your insurance is all taken care of. You have retirement programs, and you have your savings, and you have security systems on your house, and so everybody's interested in security. But I wonder if you really have true security, and what your security lies in. If your security lies in some relationship, suppose the person dies, you don't have any security. If your security lies in money, the Bible says money is like a bird. It can take wings and fly away. And there was a time we would say, here today and gone tomorrow. Now it's here this morning, gone this afternoon. So there's no real security in finances. There's no security in position and prominence and prestige, because time after time I've heard men say, I worked for this corporation 25 years. They told me today that after Friday they wouldn't need me anymore. And many people think they have security in their job. They think they have security in their finances. They think they have security in their relationships. But the truth is, there is no security in any of that. There is only one place you find true, genuine security. And I want to share with you a verse. This is our second message in the book of Colossians. These first two simply on one verse each because of the depth of these subjects. And I want you to turn, if you will, to Colossians chapter 1. And Paul makes a statement in this beginning part of this chapter. And he uses a phrase that most people would read right across, pay almost no attention to whatsoever, because it appears to be so insignificant. But it just so happens that this phrase is the key phrase in all of Paul's theology. In fact, just about everything Paul ever said could be wrapped up in this one simple little phrase. Now, naturally, a person who's not a Christian would read this and think nothing about it. But the trouble is that most of God's people who would read across this phrase would likewise think very little of the depth of its meaning. So look, if you will, beginning in verse 1. Paul, an apostle of Jesus Christ by the will of God, and Timothy, our brother, to the saints and faithful brethren in Christ who are at Colossae, grace to you and peace from God our Father. Now, there's some very important words in that passage, but the most important phrase of all, one of the most important phrases in all the Bible, probably the most important in the New Testament, is those two little words, in Christ. In fact, you'll find that about 130 sometimes, or maybe more, in the New Testament, Paul describing our relationship to Christ. Because you see, from his point of view, the most important thing about our Christian life is our union with the person of Jesus. Paul spent his time talking about our union with Christ. And what I want you to see in this message is this. All your security, all our security lies in our union with the person of Jesus Christ. And apart from that relationship, you don't have any security. My friend, it doesn't make any difference how much money you have. If you're multi-millionaire, you know you can lose it all today, or you can die and leave all of it behind, and the truth is you're going to leave it all here anyway. And whether you're a pauper or a billionaire, you're going the same way. You're going to leave it all behind you. Now, my friend, the only security you and I have, and you can't think of anything that you can really boast of your security about apart from your union with Jesus Christ, which is a relationship that was effected the day that you said to Him, I do believe that I'm a sinner. I do believe that Jesus Christ died for my sins. I do receive Jesus Christ as my personal Savior. The moment you did that, a union took place between you and God the Father, God the Son, and God the Holy Spirit. So what I want you to see here is four very important areas of our life that the security in these areas are all wrapped up in the person of Jesus Christ. Now when he says to these Colossians, he says to the faithful brethren in Colossae and in Christ, so that all of us have two addresses. My address happens to be in Atlanta. And you who are listening, your address is some other city. But that address even can change, and multitudes of people transferred every week all across this country, going from one city to the other, so that even their address, they can't have any security in where they live because their corporation or their business may move them somewhere else. But the wonderful thing about every believer is we have another address. And once, my friend, you move into this address, it never changes. And Paul said, in Colossae, but more important, in Christ Jesus. Now, what in the world did he mean by that? Well, he was talking about our relationship with him that transpires the moment you receive Jesus Christ. The Bible says the Holy Spirit in that moment baptizes us or places us into union with, into fellowship with, into relationship with the person of Jesus Christ, so that from that moment on, we live out of the resources of who Jesus is and what he is. That's where we live from that moment on, in Christ Jesus and out of the person, the power, and the possessions of Christ. So if someone says to you, what is your address? You might facetiously say to them, do you want both of them? They may say, do you live in two states? No, just one state, but I have two addresses. They'll say, well, what is the other one? In Christ. In Christ? What do you mean by that? Then you have the wonderful privilege of telling them what it means to be securely, eternally wrapped up in a relationship with Jesus Christ. Now, I want you to see why that's where your security lies. And the truth is, you don't have it in any other place. Paul says in this particular passage, in Christ Jesus, our security lies in, first of all, our position in Him. Now, what is that position? That position is, according to the Scriptures, and I want you to turn to some of these Scriptures. You know a lot of them by heart. There's something about seeing them one more time, rooting them a little deeper in your mind. In John chapter 1, verse 12, listen to what he says. He says, but as many as received him, that is Christ, to them gave he the right, the power, the authority to become the children of God, even to those who believe in his name. Now, what is he saying? He says that your position and mine, now having received Jesus Christ as our Savior, our position is we've become the children of God. That is a spiritual position we have. We are the children of God. Likewise, if you'll turn to Ephesians chapter 1. He says in Ephesians chapter 1, several wonderful things about our position, but let me just mention a couple of them here. He says In this particular passage concerning our relationship to Christ, he says in verse 7, we have redemption through his blood. Our position is that we are the redeemed children of God. And again, that same verse, he says the forgiveness of our sins according to his riches. And then again in Colossians chapter 1, listen to what he says. He says in verse 14, in whom we have redemption, the forgiveness of our sins, so that our position in the eyes of God is that we're the children of God, having been, now watch this, having been redeemed, which means we have been purchased by the Lord Jesus Christ through his blood, so that now our position is we are the purchased possessions of God the Father through his Son Jesus Christ, or in Christ. We are the children of God, the purchased possessions, and he says we are living in. Our position is we are forgiven. 2,000 years ago at the cross, God the Father forgave us of all of our sins, past, present, and future. We are the forgiven children of God, and our confession and repentance today makes that relationship intimate, makes that fellowship intimate, and eliminates chastisement when we're willing to deal immediately with those things that come into our life that should not be. But we're the forgiven children of God. That's what our position is. But let's keep reading in Colossians chapter 1, verse 13. For he delivered us from the domain of darkness and transferred us into the kingdom of his beloved Son. What is our position? The Bible says we're the sons and daughters of the living God, the purchased possessions by the blood of Jesus Christ. We're the eternally forgiven children of God. And he says, we now are already living in the kingdom of God. Our position is that we belong to him, and we are now citizens of the kingdom of God, living on earth, but citizens of heaven, citizens of the kingdom of God here and now. And to go back one more verse, listen to verse 12. Giving thanks to the Father who has qualified us to share in the inheritance of the saints in light. What our position is, the Bible says, we have become joint heirs with Jesus Christ. So think about this. What I want to say is true of every single believer. Because of your union, because you've received Jesus as your Savior, and the Spirit of God placed you into Christ and made you a part of him, he says now your official, divinely stated position is that you're a child of God, a purchased possession of his, fully forgiven of your sins. He says you are a part of the kingdom of God. Your name is written in the Lamb's Book of Life. You're a citizen of the kingdom, and you have already qualified for a joint inheritance with Jesus Christ, which you and I will be able to enjoy for eternity. We have an eternal security. That's why he says, what can separate us from the love of Christ? And the ultimate conclusion is absolutely nothing. Who can pluck them out of my Father's hand, Jesus said, and the conclusion is no one. You are eternally secure. So that every single believer who faces death can face death without fear, without dread, because of a union that you and I have in Christ Jesus. That union eternally secures us as children, redeemed, forgiven, forever, the child of God, joining in his inheritance, members of the kingdom of God. Now, my friend, when we stroll through life down here fretting and fuming and because folks don't like us and nobody recognizes us or things aren't going our way and nobody thinks we're anybody worth knowing, I want to remind you of who you are. You're the purchased possession of God. And Ephesians chapter 2 says that when God saved you, he made you a person of notable excellence. You're the one who has the wrong attitude. Christ's attitude towards you is, listen, purchased possession, child of God, person of notable excellence, forgiven of your sins, a person of the kingdom. You're a joint heir with the Lord Jesus Christ of all that he has. That makes you somebody very, very special in the eyes of God. And all of that came about as a result of your union with Jesus Christ. So that your security is wrapped up in a relationship, not anything you possess, not any job you have, not any relationship you have, but wrapped up in a relationship with the person of Jesus Christ. No human relationship can guarantee you and secure you the way Jesus Christ can. So let me ask you a question, my friend. If you do not know Jesus Christ as your Savior, you've never trusted Him as your Savior, you've rejected Him, living your life independently of Him, managing your own affairs, doing your own thinking, one of these days you say, well, listen, I'm not doing too bad. One of these days things are going to get better and better and better for me. And besides, I have enough wealth, enough friends, enough business. I don't need God. Let me ask you one question. When your heart beats the last time, what good is all of that going to do you? Do you think any of your money, any of your relationships, any of your positions of power and prominence and prestige and status, do you think that's going to get you into heaven, my friend? Listen, none of that counts. When you stand in the judgment of God, there's only one issue. In the judgment of the saints, the salvation issue won't even be there, because that will have been settled. The issue then is the reward you're going to receive because of the works you've done. But if you stand in the great white throne judgment, the issue of salvation, my friend, is there. Having rejected Jesus Christ, everything else that you may have done is absolutely null and void, having rejected God the Father through His Son Jesus Christ, removes all hope. And my friends, you're a very foolish person to put your security in what has no lasting value whatsoever. Second thing I want you to notice about this is this, that our security lies in the privileges that we have in Christ Jesus, in the position that we have in Him, eternal security, in the privileges that we have in Him. Now think about this. God the Father has a will for all of our life. Having a will for our life, He has equipped us. He has gifted us. He's given us natural talents, but He's given us spiritual gifts whereby to fulfill His will for our life. And having done so, God, having foreseen your whole life from beginning to end, naturally has planned opportunities and privileges for you. So that the believer does not have to go through life knocking down other people, stepping on other people, climbing on other people, knocking down doors of opportunity, forcing issues. But the believer, living in union with the Lord Jesus Christ has already assumed full responsibility for your full life. All He wants us to do is to rest in Him and to obey Him. So that no believer has to step on anybody to get ahead. It is God the Father through our relationship with the Son, Jesus Christ. In our union with Him, He opens the doors of opportunity. He's the one who has already provided all of the privileges that you and I need. And so here comes someone who says, well, I've lost my job. I don't know what in the world I'm going to do. I don't know what to do. Now listen carefully. That is no surprise to God. God has no surprises. There are no surprises with Him at all, so that no matter what happens, do you realize that He's already foreplanned ahead of time for all of those surprises that you and I experience? He's already planned them. Now, here's what happens. Over here, God allows some disappointment or what we would consider some catastrophe to happen to us. And so, God knowing that over here, He has something better. But sometimes in order for God to perfect something within us that He sees needs perfecting or clearing up or sifting or sanding or sculpturing out of our life, will allow us to move from this level down to this level. And we think, oh God, what have you done to me? What has happened to me? Now remember, we're talking about all of our privileges and all of our opportunities have already been provided in our relationship in Christ. So here you are on this level and God allows you to drop down to this level in your vocation. God's disappointed you. Where in the world is God? Why did He let this happen? Now listen. Sometimes God allows these things to happen because He has something much bigger over here. But if you just went from one big promotion to the other, God knows exactly what happens to old human nature, and that's pride and arrogance. So what does He do? He says, well, I have a wonderful opportunity over here. So you moved from this level down to this level. Now, if you are wise and respond properly, believing that God has your life totally in His control, and there are no surprises to Him, and all privileges and doors of opportunity are controlled by Him, you will yield to that and follow His will as long as He has you here, and then at the right time, more than likely, God's going to open a greater door of opportunity. But if in the process the Lord allows you to be placed down here for a season of time, and you react, and you rebel, and become angry and hostile, and your attitude becomes unchristlike, you know what happens to this door of opportunity? It just remains closed that much longer, until God can get you through and get you ready. Now listen, here's what I want you to understand. There are a lot of people who wonder why God doesn't give them a break. It isn't a matter of God not giving you a break. It is a matter, my friend, you allowing God to work in your life so that the privileges and the doors of opportunity that He has already planned for your life, that you will be ready to walk through them. But if in your rebellion, your hostility, your anxiety, and blaming God and blaming everybody else, and God, why have you allowed these things to happen? I want to tell you, my friend, that door is going to remain closed. But when you get your attitude right, more than likely, God's going to open the door. And sometimes there are several opportunities, and you have to decide, what is God saying to me? It is because of our relationship to Him that we are secure in our position. Not because of who hired you, not because of your relationship with that person, not because you've been there 10 years or 20 years. Your security is wrapped up in the relationship that you have with Christ, who first of all created you, gifted you, talented you, and is so ordained that your life would glorify Him. God knows where your life would best glorify Him. He knows with whom it would best glorify Him. He has it all taken care of. Doors of opportunity and doors of privilege, Jesus Christ has already opened for His children. That's part of our security. You don't think God would forget that. When we think about our eternal security or our security at all, we usually think in terms of eternal security. Well, that's going to happen when I die. What about now? That's what I'm telling you. Right now. Your security is not in a corporation. Your security is not in a friendship. It is not in money. It is not in position. It is not in power. It is not in prestige. It is not in gifts. It is not in talents. Your only security and mine is wrapped up in our union with the person of Jesus Christ. That's where it all is. And once you understand that, then it doesn't make any difference what happens. Because who's in control? The same God who had you here is the same God who is in control here. And He knows that here's a wonderful door of opportunity. Now, I want to say something at this point to you young people who are listening and watching. One of the greatest challenges the young people of this generation are going to have is the challenge to be disciplined and not to be lazy. You've grown up with television. You've never known anything else. You've grown up with more money in more families than you realize. You've grown up with greater opportunities, greater possibilities of education. You've grown up with opportunities that were totally unbeknown to most of us who grew up a lot earlier than you did. Your greatest tendency, because you've had so much handed to you, is to expect it to be handed to you. And so you may have a tendency to just relax and don't get too involved and don't get too excited and why should I work so hard? And I want to tell you something, my friend. If you expect tomorrow's doors of opportunity to be open to you for greater opportunity and greater privilege, greater position, greater influence, you'd better get busy today on the lower level. You better get busy as a teenager. Listen, if you're saying, well, I'm going to wait till I get about 25 or 30, then I'm going to really get busy. My friend, you'll be amazed at how many doors are slammed shut. And in your Christian life, remember the Bible says you're a purchased possession of God. It is in my diligence and hard work and faithfulness over here that makes it possible for God to trust me with a greater opportunity over here. You think if you're lazy, no diligence, no discipline over here, that God's going to say, well, well, well, I just couldn't wait for you to get to be 25 or 30 to open this great door of opportunity. No way. Then we blame God and blame our circumstances and blame our employers for not giving us opportunities. Were you faithful in the little things? How many times all through the New Testament did Jesus talk about faithfulness? Faithfulness, faithfulness, faithfulness, faithfulness in little. Then God opens the great doors of opportunity. You see, the grass always looks greener on the other side. Well, I'm going to do better when I get over there. Well, do you realize that everywhere you leave, it looks greener to somebody else? It looks very brown to you here and greener on the other side. The fellow who left that job thought that was terrible. That was brown grass. So he was looking for greener grass. The fellow who takes your position thinks yours is green. Diligence, hard work, which is almost like a profane word today. Hard work? What's that? Everybody's expecting something for nothing, but I want to tell you, God's doors of opportunity are not open to lazy, slothful, non-diligent, undisciplined people. And when those slothful, non-diligent, lazy people are able to weasel their way through and manipulate other people and knock down a few doors and finally get in, you know what happens? They don't enjoy it. There are a lot of folks complaining about their circumstances today, and I want to tell you, my friend, your circumstance, not always, but oftentimes, is the result of not being faithful to God in little things. Here's a fellow, or a couple says, now we want to own our own home. We want to own a nice home. We want to own a big house. What I want to ask is this, are you taking care of that apartment that you're renting? Are you beating up the walls and leaving it dirty? Are you treating that rental house like it were your own, or are you treating it as if you don't care? You expect God to give you a finer place to live when you won't treat where you do live right? My friend, there's some very simple basic principles that God has not overlooked. We think, well, you know, what's God got to do with whether I clean up this house or not? You better believe He has. What does God care about this old apartment that I'm trying to get out of? He's watching the way you live there. You see, because of my relationship to Him, I can trust. I can rest in every opportunity and every privilege I need. God is going to open the door without me trying to shove them open. And if you're worried about your security, remember, your security is in a relationship. But that opportunity and that privilege for tomorrow depends upon what you're doing today. And so I want to ask you, are you a good employee? You say, you don't know my boss. God's your ultimate boss. These folks who say, well, if you knew who I worked for, change jobs if you don't like it. But wherever you are, be diligent, be faithful, be truthful where you are. God will honor that with greater opportunities. And you see, if your security lies not in your job, but in the Christ who is the big boss, you never have to worry. Anything God removes you from, He's got something better suited for you at that moment. There's a third area that I want us to notice, and that is our security lies in our possessions, which are in Christ. Our eternal security is in Him. Our opportunities and privileges are in Him, and our possessions are in Him. Now, I want you to look at two or three scriptures, and I know what some folks think. They say, well, now, I'm not interested in what's in heaven. I'm interested in what's in my pocketbook. I'm interested in what's in my account. Well, the problem with some folks is they don't know they have two accounts. That's the problem. The only account they think they have is the one at the bank, and it looks sick every week to them. I want to tell you, if you're a child of God, you have an account you need to start tapping. Now listen to this. Ephesians chapter 1, verse 4. We're going to look at several scriptures, and listen to what he says. Verse 3 of chapter 1 of Ephesians. Blessed be the God and Father of our Lord Jesus Christ, who has, that means it's already completed, who has blessed us with every spiritual blessing in the heavenly places in Christ. You say, I knew it, I knew it. You were going to talk about being in heaven. I need it now. Well, just hold that for a moment, okay? Don't get too excited now. He says, these things are in heavenly places in Christ Jesus. Well, let's look, if you will, at Ephesians chapter 1, and in the last phrase of verse 10, in Him also we have obtained an inheritance, having been predestined according to His purpose, who works all things after the counsel of His will. We are still in the heavenlies right now, but we're coming down in just a moment. Romans chapter 8, verse 32, look there. Now, we would agree with this about ourselves toward our children, but somehow we can't conceive of God being this way. In the 32nd verse of Romans 8, he says, "He who did not spare his own son, but delivered him up for us all, how will he not also with him freely give us what?" That's pretty weak. Freely give us what? How many things? That is, he will freely give us all things. Now, when is he going to give them? After we get to heaven? It's not what he's talking about here. In the Sermon on the Mount, for example, you remember that Jesus said, don't be anxious wringing your hands about where you're going to live and what you're going to eat, what you're going to wear. Don't be wringing your hands about that. And I believe if Jesus was standing here today, he'd say, and don't worry about what you're going to drive and about your education. That is, he says, your heavenly Father already knows and has already provided for everything you need. Now, I don't know how much more mundane and down-to-earth Jesus could get when he talks about clothing, food, and shelter. Now, what is he saying in all these passages of Scripture here that he's dealing with? Here's what he's saying. That your security in mind for our material possessions does not lie in our ability to make money or in financial things, but our security lies in Christ. And I hear story after story all the time about how God provides for people's needs, and in my own life, provides for our needs in ways we would never have guessed, we could never have imagined, we could never have manipulated ourselves. That's the way God provides it. Now, he says our security in the things that we need in life is wrapped up in our relationship to Christ. And here's what happens to us. Because we don't understand that, we spend more and more time and more of our thinking on things, getting, accumulating, securing ourselves, watching out for the future. What in the world ever happened to this Christ who lives inside of you? Now, I want you to turn to Colossians chapter 2 for a moment and listen to this verse. And one of these days we'll get to it. Chapter 2 and verse 9 and 10. He says, "For in him that is in Christ, all the fullness of deity," that is all the fullness of Godhead, all of his character, all of his attributes, all of his nature, he says, is or dwells in bodily form in Christ. That is, if you know Christ, you know God the Father. Now listen. "And in him that is in Christ, who is also living within us, in him you have been made," what? "Complete. And he is the head over all rule and authority." Now, I assure you, there are not many folks who believe that verse of Scripture. How many of you believe the Bible? Oh, we believe the Bible. How many believe you're complete in Christ? You know why? It's not because we're nuts, because we don't understand it. Now, when he says we're complete in him, think about this. When you were saved, no matter what your age was, when you were saved, God the Father, through his Son Jesus, placed you into a relationship with Jesus Christ, whereby he was your Savior, your Lord, to govern your life and your very life itself. That which is within you that's going to last beyond this life is the life in the Spirit. That is eternal life, Christ within us. Now he says, here we are, we're to live in him. Christ living within you through the Holy Spirit. He says, I in you and you in me. So we're in Christ and he's within us. Now who is this that is within us? He says, he is the image, the stamp of the invisible God. God the Father made visible through his Son Jesus Christ. And this visible Christ, now in invisible form through the Holy Spirit, is now indwelling every single believer. He says now that all the fullness of the Godhead is dwelling in Christ, Christ dwelling within us. So that every single believer is already in, listen, already in possession of, not one of these days when you die, already in possession of some things. We can't get to them now. Some things would not fit on earth, it'll only fit in heaven. But there's not a single solitary need that you and I will ever have in life that God the Father has not already provided and is, listen, it is accessible to us through our union with Jesus Christ, and by an act of our faith, God intends for those needs of ours to be met in His time and in His way. Now, when I get ahead of God and I want to knock the door down and get my needs met my way, then we get in trouble. But now think about this. He says, the lilies of the field. And you know how beautiful a lily is. He says, you've never seen a lily toiling and spinning and the flowers shaking like this trying to get something done. He says, the birds of the air, they don't worry. And when you see the squirrels around your home, they're busy all the time. You think they're worried? They're not worried. They're not saying, oh, here comes winter. No, they're just diligent about their feeding all the time. Let me ask you a question. Do you mean to tell me, do you think that Jesus would make birds, butterflies, and all kinds of animals and provide what they need and they don't have to worry and He'd make us worriers? He says, look, outside of Christ, man, you've got lots to worry about. If you're not a Christian, worry all you can. Just worry, worry, worry, worry, worry. And become anxious. Because if I told you not to, first of all, it wouldn't do any good. You've heard preachers tell you before, don't worry. So how can I help but worry? You don't know my situation, my circumstance. So I'm going to tell you, go ahead and worry. Because the truth is, if you're not a Christian, you've got lots to worry about. You've got to worry about manipulating your way through life. You've got to be worried about getting sick. You may die. And my friends, you've got a lot to worry about when you die. You've got to worry about standing before a holy, righteous God who sent His only begotten Son and nailed Him to a tree and let Him bleed, and in the process of bleeding and dying, made preparation for your forgiveness of your sin, and you have rejected Him. Do you mean to tell me that you're going to stand before God and give some feeble excuse for rejecting Him? You do have a lot to worry about. If I weren't a Christian, I'd be worried because you don't have any security. Looking at your bank book's not going to make you secure. Looking at your friends not going to make you secure. Your marriage can't make you secure. Your kids can't make you secure. You don't have any security. Right, you've got a lot to worry about. In fact, you could take Paul's admonitions when he says, be anxious for nothing, and turn around and say, be anxious for everything, and be correct. Because, my friend, you don't have any security. You can't name one thing that you're secure about. Well, I'm secure in so-and-so. No, you're not. You may feel it, but you can lose it. Just that quickly, you can lose it. And what he's saying in this whole idea of being in Christ is, listen, our security is not in things. Our security, listen, is in the relationship. In the relationship with Jesus, He has made the promise, made the provision, and He has assumed full responsibility for providing every single thing we need according to the pattern that He's called us to live. You say, well, why do I have needs? I guarantee you that you have reasons, and the reasons are to be found in you and not in God. Remember what we said about being diligent over here and faithful over here with a few things, the little things? And the folks who are living back here, forgetting all about tomorrow, thinking that somehow God's going to forget all about the past? No. He forgives us of our sins, and He forgets our sins once He's forgiven them, but we still have to give an account for life. One last thing, we talk about security. And that is that in Christ Jesus we have security for our power, our energy in life. Now, what are we talking about? Go back to Isaiah chapter 40 for a moment. Listen to this very simple passage, but one I have to look at pretty often, and probably you do too. It's amazing what he said about giving us the energy and the strength and the power to do what he's called us to do, whatever you may be doing. He says in verse 29, He, that is God, through His Son Jesus, gives strength to the weary. To him who lacks might, He increases power. Though youth should grow weary and tired, a vigorous young man stumble badly. Yet those who wait for the Lord will gain new strength. They will mount up with wings like eagles. They will run and not get tired. They will walk and not become weary. That does not mean that you now will never get tired, but we don't have to remain that way. That in the supernatural power that Jesus Christ has provided in our relationship to Him, God will give us what we need, listen, to do what He's called you to do. Whether you're a mother with two or three small children, or a businessman, head of a big corporation, it doesn't make any difference what it is. God has promised to provide you the energy and the strength to do what He's called you to do. Look in Ephesians chapter 1. In this single verse or two here, these two verses, verse 18 and 19, He uses four different Greek words to describe the power and the energy and the strength.

power, strength, might. And what he's saying is this. Our security in doing anything that God has called us to do is not in our energy, not in our strength, not in our power, but in the supernatural power, in the might, the strength, the anointing, the unction, the endowment of God upon your life to do whatever he's called you to do. So the person who says, well, yes, I would serve the Lord, but I feel so insecure in your feelings. But remember what your relationship is. Remember that you are living in union with the ultimate source of all power, who is Christ living and dwelling within you. And once in a while, some young man will walk the aisle and he says, I believe God's called me to preach, but I'm scared to death. And I always say to him, join the crowd. We all are. Until we learn who is the source. And in your vocation, where you are, you say, well, you know, sometimes I don't think I do too well because I feel so insecure and so inadequate. That's all right to feel that way. And listen, but then remember who you are. Remember who's living inside of you. And Jesus meant for his children to live secured in a life of insecurity, in a world of turmoil, in a world of strife, in a world of difficulty and hardship and heartache and trials and tribulations and hostility and jealousy and animosity. He intended for us to live absolutely secure because of our relationship, not because of our circumstances. Eternally secure in him. Privileges and opportunities in him. Possessions to be found in him. The power, the strength, the might, the energy to be found in him. Can you name one thing that you need as a person in which God has come up short and has failed to give us a promise and to make provision? Anything. Can you think of any place where God has come up short? Any place? Anything he overlooked? Anything he missed? Listen. He says, you want to talk about life after death? You are eternally secure in my relationship through the blood of my son. You want to talk about doors of opportunity and privileges in life? In your relationship with my son who has a will for your life and who knows beginning to end and in whom there are no surprises and who has already opened the doors of opportunity and privilege for you, there is your security. You're concerned about having your needs met? He says, my God shall supply all your needs according to his riches in glory by Christ Jesus. Paul said, I can do all things through Christ who strengthens me. Every single thing Paul saw, he saw it in union with Christ. Now, here's a person. Let's say they make $125 a week on their job. But somebody has put them on their account, and this somebody is a multi-billionaire and has told the bank, any check they write, accept it, honor it. Up to $1 billion, honor anything they write. So what happens? You go through life, and here you are making $125 a week, and that's what you're living on. And you're saying, if I just had a break, if I just had more, here's what I would do. And don't even realize that somebody who told you once, you thought it was a joke. You didn't believe them. And down at the bank, you could write a check up to $1 billion. Do you know that is exactly where most of God's people are? Daniel's struggling with the itsy-bitsy problems in life. And he says, hey, look. Look who's living on the inside of you. Look what your connection is. Look what your union is with. Look what is accessible to you. Look what has already been deposited to your account. Look who you are. Yeah, but I'm not worthy of that. God didn't mean that for me. Oh, I wish it were true of me. You know what our problem is? It all boils down to one little simple word, and it's called trust. We don't believe he meant what he said. So I want to ask you, where is your security? Can't be in things and people. We let each other down and things disappear. Can't be in position and prominence and prestige. They just evaporate like air. So the only security you have is in the person of Jesus Christ. And the truth is, all the security you and I will ever need. You see that book, old book? We call it the Holy Bible.

0: That is God's full statement. Listen, this is God's full statement of our complete and eternal security, future and present, equally as promised. There's the promise. Now, you know what? If somebody of renown, somebody of prominence, wrote you a letter and made you a promise of what they were going to do for you and signed their name, and you knew that they were very, very wealthy and could do it, you'd probably believe them and take advantage of it. Do you know who wrote this book? God. He used men's hands and men's minds, but it's God's book. It's God's book of privilege and promise to every believer. It's God's book of security. So let me ask you a question. Is it more trustworthy to believe some man who signed a letter, or God the Father who wrote this book and signed it in the blood of His only begotten Son? Friend, apart from the promises of this book, written by God who's fully able to answer and complete every single one of them, what security do you have outside of this book? Not a one. But if you're willing to ask the Lord Jesus Christ to forgive you of your sins, and you're willing to receive Him as your personal Savior, my friend, everything that is true of us believers will be true of you in an instant. If you're willing to ask Him to forgive you, tell the Lord Jesus Christ that you're receiving Him as your personal Savior right now. The Bible says God will make you one of His children, and when you become a child of God, everything in the book becomes yours. Father, we praise You this morning that You make it so simple. You place it down on a level that we can understand it, where we can reach the blessings that You've provided for us. Deliver us from anxiety. Deliver us from all worry and fretting and caring, reaffirming who we are in Christ Jesus and what is ours because of this wonderful relationship that You've made possible through the blood of Your Son. I pray that multitudes of people today will claim Your salvation by faith in the repentance of their sins, in the asking of forgiveness. And I pray that all of us who are believers will begin to live on the level that You've provided, much higher than most of us are living, claiming what is already ours, walking through the doors of opportunity that You've opened, and believing with all of our heart that we have no reason to worry and to fret and to care when life's only security is not out yonder, but abiding within us in the person of the Holy Spirit, is my prayer. In Jesus' name, amen.
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0: If you would live a happy life, a peaceful life, a contented life, a successful life, then you must know the truth. Because you see, there's some truth you need to know. There's some truth you need to know about God, about His Son Jesus Christ, about the Holy Spirit. You need to know the truth about relationships, about money, about work, about responsibility, about accountability. Now, there are hundreds and thousands of libraries in the world where you could go and look into multiplied millions of volumes and never learn the truth about how to live successfully in this world, in your relationships, in your labor, your relationship to God. But there is one volume that you can look in and you will always find the answer to any one of the problems that you and I may face or questions we have about life. They're all in this one volume called the Bible. The gospel of Jesus Christ goes from Genesis to Revelation. And this is God's instruction book for us as to how to live. And the reason we have problems oftentimes is because we've decided to lay the instruction book down and have decided that we know a little bit more about life than God. And so we choose to live our lives apart from and indifferent to the message of the gospel of Jesus Christ, which shows us how to relate to the God who created us, to His Son, Jesus Christ, to the Spirit who lives within us, how to relate to ourselves, how to relate to one another, the right attitude about our work, the proper attitude toward money, the right attitude about accountability and responsibility. Those are issues in life that we have to face every day. And most people have decided they know more about that than God. Well, my friend, we don't. And the truth is that most of all of us who are honest enough will have to say yes. Before I opened the book, God's Word, and began to read the gospel of Jesus Christ, I made a mess of my life. But one day somebody opened this book to me and shared with me some of its truth. Something happened to me on the inside. Something happened to my relationship to God, to His Son, to the Holy Spirit. Something happened in my attitude about work, about money, about accountability, about responsibility. My attitude about death changed. My attitude about life changed. My attitude about judgment changed. Everything about my spirit began to change when somebody opened that book and explained to me the meaning of the gospel of Jesus Christ. It doesn't make any difference, my friend, how many degrees you have, how many letters you have behind your name, what your occupation, what your vocation, what your prestige, what your position, how high you are in any organization in the world. I want to tell you something that may humble some of you. Every single person, educated or non-educated, will stand before the same Jesus Christ and give an account for their life based on the principles of the same book, the living Word of God. Nobody will be able to avoid that time. Nobody will be able to give an acceptable excuse. No one will be able to ignore this book and have the acceptance of God. No one will be able to ignore the message of the gospel and get into heaven. No matter what you believe, no matter how good you think you are, to avoid this book isn't to court disaster. It is to absolutely be assured of eternal separation from God. This old book that is oftentimes criticized, ridiculed, scoffed at, has outlived all of its scoffers, all of its ridicule, and all of its critics. It is this book and the message of the gospel that offers to you, my friend, what you need. You may not even feel the need of it. One of these days, either instantly, you're going to die, or the doctor's going to walk into your hospital room and say to you, "Well, I've got some bad news. At the most, you've got 3 weeks to live." It's going to be interesting in those last 3 weeks how this old book that you scoffed at, mocked, ridiculed, ignored, rejected, laughed at. It's going to be interesting what happens in those last 3 weeks when you start facing up to reality for the first time in your life. And all of a sudden, death, which was always for your friends and your neighbors and your co-workers, has suddenly become something that you're going to have to experience. And my friend, no matter how prideful you may be in your good health today, there's going to come a time when you're going to want what's in the pages of this book. You're going to desperately need to know if there is any hope beyond this life. You're going to become more than likely more open to the message, this old antiquated, outdated, scoffed at, ridiculed message. All of a sudden, this thing is going to start having value to you. And you're going to wish that you had somebody who could explain it to you. And you're going to wish that maybe you knew more about it than you know. So I want to explain something very carefully to you this morning. And maybe you've not read the Bible in a long time, but you've got one laying around. While we are turning to Colossians chapter 1, you go get yours. And I want you to turn to Colossians chapter 1, and I want us to read the 3rd through the 8th verses, and this is our third message in our series on Colossians. Beginning in verse 3, Paul says, "We give thanks to God, the Father of our Lord Jesus Christ, praying always for you, since we heard of your faith in Christ Jesus and the love which you have for all the saints, because of the hope laid up for you in heaven, of which you previously heard in the word of truth, the gospel, which is the title of this message. The word of truth, the gospel, which has come to you just as in all the world also. It is constantly bearing fruit and increasing, even as it has been doing in you also since the day you heard of it and understood the grace of God in truth. Just as you learned it from Epaphras, our beloved fellow bondservant, who is a faithful servant of Christ on our behalf, and he also informed us of your love in the Spirit. Now, here's the person who had shared with Paul what is happening in the Galatian church, and so he's giving thanks for him. If I should ask you this morning, what in the world is the gospel anyway? Well, some of you would give me the correct answer, and some of you may have a difficult time. But the truth is, in essence, the gospel is the good news. But the gospel is the good news about the saving work of Jesus Christ. It is the good news that everybody in the world needs to hear. And it is the good news which, unless you do hear it, all of the rest of the news in your life ultimately is going to end up being bad news. Because until you experience the good news of Jesus Christ, whatever good news you hear will always be lacking to some degree. Now, Paul called it the gospel of Jesus Christ. And I want you to look at two or three passages in just a moment. But you remember the Great Commission, Mark, Jesus said, you and I are to go into all the world and preach the gospel to every creature. He says, our hope is in the gospel. And in Romans chapter 1, which most of you all know by heart, you remember what Paul said when he talked about the gospel there? He said, for I'm not ashamed of the gospel of Jesus Christ. He says, for it is the power of God unto salvation to everyone who believes. He says, the reason I'm not ashamed is because I personally have experienced the power of the gospel in my own life. It has totally, absolutely transformed me from a persecutor to a proclaimer of the Christ who is the subject of the gospel. Now, in Philippians chapter 1, he talked about something else about the gospel. Listen to what he said. He said, this gospel, which he is proclaiming, in verse 7, he says, for it is only right for me to feel this way about you all because I have you in my heart, since both in my imprisonment and in the defense and the confirmation of the gospel, you all are partakers of fellowshippers of the grace of God with me. He says, Jesus said we'd proclaim the gospel, and Paul said that many times in different ways. He says, I'm not ashamed of it. In fact, he says, I confirm its truth and I defend it unquestionably. Now, if you'll turn to 1 Corinthians chapter 15, you'll find Paul's definition of the gospel very simply and plainly given in the first few verses of this 15th chapter. And this 15th chapter deals primarily with the resurrection of Jesus Christ, our resurrection body, what it's going to be like, and all the wonderful details that we need to know God gave us in the 15th chapter. But he begins by saying, now I make known to you, brethren, the gospel which I preached to you, which also you received, in which also now you stand, by which also you are saved, if you hold fast the word which I preached to you, unless you believed in vain. Now, whenever Paul uses the word if, and he'll use it in Colossians chapter 1 in verse 23, that doesn't mean there's some big question if the possibility, but oftentimes that word in the Greek, in its grammar, means if and I'm confident you will, not if and there's a possibility you may not. What he's saying here is, verse 3, for I delivered you also as of first importance what I also received. Now, what is that? That Christ died for our sins according to the Scriptures, and that he was buried, and that he was raised on the third day according to the Scriptures. Now, what is the gospel? Here's the gospel. The gospel is the good news about the sacrificial, all-sufficient, atoning, substitutionary death of Jesus Christ for man's sin. His burial and his resurrection. The gospel is the good news about the death of Jesus Christ for our sins. But that death is all sufficient, sacrificial, atoning, substitutionary. That is, Jesus Christ died in your place and mine. So when somebody says, well, what is the gospel? The gospel is the good news of the atoning death of Jesus Christ for our sins, of His burial and His resurrection, which validated everything that Jesus Christ said. It is His resurrection that assures you and me of eternal life. And that resurrection power now indwells the life of every single believer. And this is why Paul says, I long to know the fellowship of His sufferings. I long to know, to experience the resurrection power of Jesus Christ in my life. Now, every person who knows Jesus Christ as his or her personal Savior at least understands some part of the gospel. So when he says in this passage, back to Colossians chapter 1, when he says in this first chapter, verse 5, because of the hope laid up for you in heaven, of which you previously heard in the word of truth, the gospel. What I want us to look at in this passage is simply that theme. And to say, first of all, that the gospel of Jesus Christ is the foundation of our faith. It is the foundation of our faith. Listen, you don't know anything about God you've not learned, that is for sure, in this book. There are a lot of people in the world who believe something about God, and they believe different things about God. The problem with many people is they have another God other than the God of the Bible. Jesus said, if you've seen me, you've seen the Father. And the 15th verse says that Jesus Christ is the image of the invisible God, the firstborn of all creation, which does not mean that He was created, but He was before all creation. Now, my friend, if you've ever been saved by the grace of God, you have been saved as a result of somebody either sharing the gospel of Jesus Christ with you, or you read it, you got into conviction, you heard it somewhere, you saw a tract, you read the Bible. There is no such thing as being saved apart from the gospel of Jesus Christ. Now, the church pews are full of people who believe that they're saved. Of course, first of all, they don't know what it means. They say, well, whatever you mean by that, I'm sure, yes, I've experienced that. They don't understand what it means to believe the gospel of Jesus Christ. The gospel of Jesus Christ becomes reality in the heart of a person who first of all recognizes that their sin has separated them from God. And listen, more important than that, that they are dead in trespasses and sins. Now, my friend, I want you to listen carefully to that because I'm coming back to it. I want to show you a fallacy that multitudes and multitudes of people have been trapped by. But a person experiences the gospel when they recognize their sinfulness, that they really are spiritually dead to the things of God, that they've been separated by their sins, and that person recognizes that Jesus Christ died on the cross for their sin, and that God placed all their sin upon Him, and therefore in His death, He paid in full your sin debt. Having believed that and understood that, you receive Jesus Christ, you accept by faith Jesus Christ as your Savior. You believe the witness of the Word of God. The testimony of Scripture is that Jesus is God's only begotten, beloved, virgin-born, incarnate Son. That God the Father came into this world in the form of His Son. Jesus Christ, who was always God and man, never was at any point in His life not God. But He took upon Himself the form of humanity to walk among us in order to reveal to us what God is like. Now, the gospel of Jesus Christ is the death, burial, and resurrection of Jesus, but you have to understand, He came to die for our sins. The burial was very important because it was the finality as far as man is concerned. The resurrection validated everything He said, and when He arose, He said, I'm coming back. I will be in you, with you, and upon you through the Holy Spirit. So that for every single one of us who has received Jesus Christ, the gospel has now been effected in our life. Our sins have been nailed to the cross. We've been forgiven of our sins. We're now sealed and indwelt by the person of the Holy Spirit. We have experienced the gospel of Jesus Christ. And what Paul is saying in this passage in Colossians, he says, we're giving thanks to God the Father since we heard of your faith in Jesus Christ. And you see, a person has faith in Jesus Christ has the gospel. And a person who has the gospel has eternal life. And the person who has eternal life knows God. Listen, many of you believe that you know God. You say, well, I believe I'm going to heaven. I don't know much about the Bible, but I do believe in God. Now, my friend, I want you to listen very carefully. Here is one of Satan's snares in your life. He's deceived you. You say, well, I'm not deceived. Yes, you are. Here's what I want you to understand. You may believe in God, but the big question is, who is this God you believe in? You see, there is only one true God, but there are many other gods. There are gods that men make with their hands. But, you know, that's not too threatening, because we say, well, anybody knows better than to believe in that dumb thing made of wood, stone, or gold, or silver, or some precious jewels. But the most insidious, cunning, subtle form of deceit that Satan has used so successfully is to motivate people to create their own God with their mind, not with their hands. And so many people say, well, I believe in God, and I pray, and God answers my prayer. No, He doesn't. My friend, if you have avoided, if you have rejected, if you have spurned and you have turned your back upon Jesus Christ, God the Father is not answering your prayers. What He's doing, He may be answering the prayers that somebody else is praying in your behalf. And God may do, listen, Paul says in Romans chapter 2, know you not that the goodness of God that is expressed in your life is, he says, is for the purpose of leading you to repentance. That isn't God answering your prayer. That's God expressing goodness towards you to get your attention, to lead you to repentance. Many people have an idea about God, and I can usually describe Him rather well. Because ultimately, it all gets back to this. And what is that? That is, their belief in their idea of God is that God said, oh yes, they've sinned against God. They know they've done wrong, and no doubt about it, they wouldn't even claim to be perfect. But here is man's human reasoning. It's been around since the beginning of time. Oh, I know that I'm not a Christian. I don't read the Bible. I don't go to church. I don't do all those religious things. But I do believe in God, and I believe that one of these days, God's going to look at my good things that I've done and the bad things that I've done, and He's going to look at me in comparison with a lot of other folks. And you see, the guy who's telling you this already looking at your life and saying, well, you know, I'm as good as you are. And you're one of those baptized Christians. You claim to know this person, Jesus Christ, and read the Bible. I'm just as good as you are. And from their viewpoint, what they know about you, the truth is, there may be some things about them that are better than the same things in your life. And so they look at you and they say, well, you know, if God's accepted you, for sure He's going to take me in. And so they go back to this old idea of weighing their bad against their good and saying, well, God would never let me die and go to hell because I've done some evil things, but look at all the good I've done over here. And if this God of love is the God I believe He is, He would never let me be lost. Now, friend, that's the way the world thinks. That is Satan's theology about God. I want to tell you something. That will never pass at the judgment. Because that's not what God says. Nowhere in the Bible does He say He's going to weigh your good versus your evil. And if your good outweighs your evil, God is going to take you into heaven. That is the human rational thinking of those whose minds have been blinded by Satan, which is exactly what he himself confesses that he does. Blinds the minds of unbelievers not to know the truth. Now, apart from the atoning, sacrificial, all-sufficient, substitutionary death of Jesus Christ, there is absolutely no hope of forgiveness whatsoever. And what Paul is referring to here in this Colossian church, he says, I thank God for your faith in the Lord Jesus Christ. That is the foundation of our faith, the gospel, the message of truth. The second thing he says in this verse, look, since we heard of your faith in Christ Jesus and the love which you have for all the brethren. Now, what does the Bible teach us about the believer and his love? Does he not say, by this all men shall know that you are my disciples, that you what? That you have loved one toward another. And Paul was thanking God for the love these Colossians had expressed. Now, I want you to turn to 1 John for just a moment. We're going to come to a verse or two here. There are a lot of people who say, oh, I love God, and yes, I love my fellow man, therefore I believe God's going to take me in. Now, the Bible says very clearly that God is love. That means that He is love and He's the source of all love. There is a difference in genuine sacrificial love and passion and affection. And there are many people who get along rather well, who have an affection for each other. And then there's the whole problem of passion out of control. But all true, genuine love comes from God. Now, 1 John chapter 4. Look, if you will, beginning in verse 7. He says, beloved, let us love one another, for love is from God. And everyone who loves is born of God and knows God. That is, if a person's life is a life characterized by genuine love, he says that person knows God. The one who does not love does not know God, for God is love. By this the love of God was manifested in us, that God has sent His only begotten Son into the world so that we might live through Him. And this is love. Not that we loved God, but that He loved us and sent His Son to be the propitiation or the sacrifice for our sins. Now listen, you and I didn't initiate God's love, and nor did we initiate loving God. It is because He first loved us. Does He not say, even while you and I were yet sinners, God expressed, commended His love toward us? How do we learn anything in the world about loving? Except through the Word of God, because all genuine love is to be found rooted in God. And when a person learns to love God, it's very simple to learn to love someone else. And when a person says, well, I love God, but I just don't believe in Jesus Christ, you can't. Because you see, the very foundation of your faith is rooted in the message of the redeeming life and death of Christ. And all true genuine love is to be found in Him. Now, I don't make any apology by saying that I will not marry, perform the marriage ceremony of two people if both of them are not born again by the Spirit of God and understand what it means to be saved. You say, that's narrow-minded. It certainly is, and thank God. Because I do not want to be responsible for joining two people who are unequally yoked together, and I want to show you the fallacy of this. Now, I'm not saying that those two people can't get saved and get their life right with God, because they can. But somewhere along the way, God's men in God's pulpits need to lay down God's law, as God has already laid it down, and that is, listen, if it's not the will of God for two people to be unequally yoked, how in the world can we, by any means, justify yoking them together when God says it's not His will to do so? Now, why in the world did God say such a thing? Think about this for a moment. Let's take your son or your daughter who loves the Lord Jesus Christ. He is the center of his or her life. That's what you've taught your son or your daughter all of their young life. Christ is the center of your life. All of life revolves around Him. You're to live by Him, obey Him, follow His will. Christ is your life. Then some young man or some woman, young lady comes along and your child falls in love with that person. They don't love God. They don't believe the Bible. They don't believe in the church, anything like that. And all of a sudden, you've got a problem. Now, here's what I want you to see, Mom and Dad, before you very naively and say, well, we don't want to be narrow-minded. We're Christians. Jesus said, love everybody. It's amazing what we cover up with that. Love does not condone wrongdoings. Love is confronting. Love is teaching, love is instructing, and love is disciplining. Now, here's this young lady or young man who's your child. that you've instructed and poured your life into, and somebody else comes along. Let me ask you a question now. You answer this for yourself. How in the world is the other marriage partner who's going to marry your son or your daughter, who knows nothing about Jesus Christ, not concerned about him, doesn't know anything about the Word of God, how is that person going to love and fulfill the desires of your child's heart when his whole life is wrapped up in Christ? And here's someone who knows nothing about him. They don't even have the capacity to love your son or daughter. They're not equipped. Love is of God. He is the source of love. And that's not a matter of being narrow-minded. It is a matter of being wise. If I should ask any woman in here, you want to be married to a man who genuinely knows how to cherish and love you? Every woman in here to raise up and say amen. And the truth is, all of us men feel the same thing. All true, genuine love has its source in God. Now, if I reject his son, I reject him. And if I reject him, how can I ever feel the capacity to love someone else lovingly, unselfishly, generously, pouring my heart into their life, if I do not understand and do not have the source of true, genuine love within my heart? The truth is, we can't. Man, we fake folks out, we lie, we do all kinds of things. Oh, I love you. And we say those words oftentimes when we don't realize what they mean. All genuine love was born in the heart of God. That means it's always been there. And its highest demonstration was on a bloody cross. Jesus Christ committed himself to you for how long? For eternity. And listen, he didn't say if you perform well. He didn't say if you do good. His commitment to you and me is forever, no matter what. It's forever. Where do we learn how to love? We learn how to love from God. Hallelujah. And my friend, the more intimate you are with him, something happens to your love life. You become more capable of loving than you were before. Well, back to Colossians chapter 1. Paul said not only, and notice these three words which you will remember are also in 1 Corinthians 13. He says, since we heard of your faith in Christ Jesus and the love which you have for all the saints because of the hope laid up for you in heaven, of which you previously heard, where did you hear it? In the Word of the living God. Now, I want you to go through several scriptures here with me because I want to get them sort of rooted in your thinking. Turn to 2 Corinthians chapter 1 for a moment. Chapter 1, verse 10. The last phrase of verse 9 says, but in God who raises the dead, who delivered us from so great a peril of death and will deliver us, he on whom we set our hope. I'm going to ask you a question in a moment. He says we've set our hope upon him. Back to Colossians chapter 1. Look, if you will, in verse 23. He's been speaking about our reconciliation, and then he says in verse 23, if indeed you continue in the faith, firmly established and steadfast, not moved away from the hope of the gospel that you have heard, which was proclaimed in all creation under heaven, and of which I, Paul, also made a minister. Verse 27, to whom God willed to make known what is the riches of the glory of this mystery among the Gentiles. And what is this mystery? The mystery, he says here, is Christ in you, your hope of glory. That is, your hope of heaven and your hope of becoming the person God wills you to be. Now, listen to that. He says, Christ in you, Christ Jesus living within you, is your hope of heaven. You say, well, I've got a hope of heaven. I don't know anything about Jesus. My friend, it's a false hope. You've been deceived. The truth is, what is the basis of your hope? You say, I hope I'm going to heaven. What's the basis of that? Well, we get back to the same old issue. The basis of my hope of heaven is that my evil will not weigh as much as my good works, and therefore God will accept me, which means that your hope of heaven is all based on your performance, which will never work in the eyes of God. You can't perform. And this is where the world is, trying to perform in some way to get their God, whoever and whatever he's like, to accept them on the basis of performance. How in the world do you ever know how well you've performed? You never know that. Keeping rules and regulations, did you miss one? You did. There is absolutely no hope apart from the gospel message of Jesus Christ, which is that Jesus Christ died on the cross and paid your sin debt in full in his all-sufficient, sacrificial, atoning, substitutionary death. He took your place therein, and therein lies all of your hope. And apart from that, there is no hope, and that is the gospel of Jesus Christ. And that's what Paul is saying. He says, all of your hope. He says, the hope which you heard in the gospel. Now, let me ask you a question, my friend. You think this book is outdated and it's not of any real value and not practical to life? Let me ask you what's going to happen. When you die, upon what are you going to base your hope of God accepting you? Now, wait a minute. You have rejected his son, spurned his church, rebelled against his will, and have lived independently of God, and you're going to stand before the judgment, and you anticipate and expect to be accepted into heaven. And what I want to ask you, my unbelieving friend, is what in the world is going to be the basis of your believing that God's going to accept you? I want to say again lovingly, but firmly, you've been deceived. You don't have any hope. Apart from the death of Jesus Christ, you don't have any hope. Which brings me to the next point of this message, and I want to explain to you why you have no hope. Listen to what Paul said. Verse 5, because of the hope laid up for you in heaven, of which you previously heard in the word of truth, the gospel, which has come to you just as in all the world also, it is constantly bearing fruit and increasing, even as it has been doing in you also since the day you heard of it and understood. Listen, and understood what? Understood the grace of God in truth. And notice he says about the nature of the gospel here. The nature of the gospel here is that when it comes into your life and Jesus Christ comes into your life, he says the nature of the truth of the gospel is you begin to grow. Something begins to happen in your life. And he says it keeps on going. Wherever the gospel of Jesus Christ is preached, because of the power of the gospel of Jesus Christ, something happens in the hearts and lives of people. Now, here's the key phrase I want you to notice, because we've said, first of all, the gospel is the foundation of our faith. It's the reason for our love. It's the basis of our hope. And now he says it is the explanation for our grace. Now, look at this verse, last part of verse 6. He says, since the day you heard of it through the gospel and understood the grace of God in truth. Now, here's what I want to say to the unbeliever who scoffs at the Bible, or to multitudes of people who are sitting in church pews week after week who genuinely think they're saved but who have never understood the gospel. Now, here is the basic foundation, bottom line, of why you, my friend, cannot do well enough to get to heaven, stand before the judgment, and God weigh the good and the evil, and he accepts you. Here's the reason. You are spiritually dead to the things of God. That's basic problem, foundational problem number one. The Bible says, wherein in times past you were dead in trespasses and sins. That is, your spirit was dead to the things of God. No love for Jesus, love for his word, love for heaven, looking forward to heaven, not looking forward to Jesus Christ coming again, not searching the word of God, not hungry for God, not hungry to learn the scriptures, not believing and trusting him, not obeying him, but living independently of God. That's what your normal life is as an unbeliever. Now here, my friend, is the reason that I want you to see that you're deceived. Because you think that somehow you're going to be able to perform well enough to be accepted. What you don't understand is the grace of God. The grace of God is God's loving favor bestowed upon sinners in order that you and I may be saved. And that grace was expressed in the cross. Now, The grace of God. He says, for by grace have you been saved through faith, and that not of yourselves. It is the gift of God, not of works, lest any man should boast. We know those verses. But here's the bottom line. The truth is, there is absolutely nothing that a spiritually dead man can do to merit, to deserve God's forgiveness. Nothing. And because you were dead and are dead in your sins, you live independently of God. Once in a while you call upon Him when you're in need. But God, knowing that there was absolutely no possible way for you to be forgiven of your sins, because you are a sinner, and there's nothing that you can do to be forgiven of your sins, God took the initiative. And He sent His only begotten Son, Jesus Christ, in the world, and God placed upon Him all of your sin debt. Now, here's what I want you to remember. God made a decree, and He said, the soul that sinneth, it shall die. That's God's statement. And you have sinned against God. And the penalty for that sin is your death. That is eternal separation from God. And let me ask you a question. How is it that God is going to be able to ignore your sinfulness when He's already said, the soul that sinneth, it shall die? Is God going to have to change His mind? Did God tell the truth? Did God make a mistake? Has He forgotten what He said in this book? Is God going to make you an exception? Or is God going to stand true to His Word, which He is? Now, this is the grace of God. Because you could not save yourself, you were dead and had no desire for the things of God. Because you could never perform up to enough to get acceptance by a holy God. Because you could never live a truly holy life, sinless before God. The grace of God is that God, seeing our helpless condition, chose to send His only begotten Son, and He placed upon Him all of your sin. Remember what His decree was? The soul that sinneth, it shall die. So He placed all the sin of all mankind upon Jesus Christ. And when Jesus Christ died, He literally paid the sin debt for the whole world, past, present, future, of all ages. Now, that makes it possible for you to be saved, but doesn't make you saved. The only way God can be true to Himself is for your sin debt to be paid either by you in eternal separation from Him, or somebody else pay the debt, which His Son Jesus Christ did. When you accept Christ's death on the cross as payment for your sin, and when you receive Him as your personal Savior, then and then alone does God recognize and exercise toward you that forgiveness. Otherwise, you carry to the judgment the sin debt. You see, the grace of God is the love of God bestowed upon us. The experience of our forgiveness came when we received His Son. Then it becomes effective. So I want to ask you, my friend, how in the world are you going to stand before the judgment of God when you don't have anything but your sin and your good works? If your good could have saved you, God the Father would never have sent His Son. It's because in God's eyes, who is the judge, He saw you as absolutely and completely, hopelessly and helplessly lost. And when Jesus Christ paid your sin debt, He made it possible for every person on the face of this earth, past, present, future, to be saved, to be forgiven of their sins, and to die and go to heaven. And if you ignore the gospel of Jesus Christ, listen, this book is an explanation of God's great grace to us. Let me ask you, what is there in nature? Somebody says, well, I believe in the God of nature. So do I. But all nature is wrapped up in the God of this Bible. If you want to understand the grace of God, which is absolutely essential to your salvation, you've got to get in the book. And the grace of God is the gospel of Jesus Christ expressed through the atoning death of Christ at Calvary. And when you receive Jesus Christ as your personal Savior, then you understand the grace of God. You see, you didn't even have any desire to be saved apart from God putting it in your heart. And Paul is saying, I'm thanking God for you Colossian Christians, because now you understand the grace of God in truth. One last thing I want you to notice in this passage, and he says, not only is the gospel an explanation of our grace, but the gospel is the message of our life. Now listen, in verse 7, just as you learned it, he says, from Epaphras, our beloved fellow bondservant, who is a faithful servant of Christ on our behalf. Now, more than likely, Epaphras, who lived over in Colossae, came to Ephesus when Paul was in Ephesus preaching the gospel, got saved. God worked in his life. Paul discipled him, sent him back, started the church in Colossae, more than likely. And these believers over there growing in the Lord because this man shared the message of the gospel. Now, if the gospel of Jesus Christ is the good news of Christ's death on the cross, his burial, and his resurrection, your behalf and mine, every single one of you who is a believer has experienced the gospel and knows the gospel, and you're able to tell it. Have you ever thought about what it'd be like if, and I'm sure when we get to heaven we may be able to do this, not going to be any things we don't know that we ought to know and can know. Wouldn't it be wonderful for you to be able to trace back from the day you got saved and the person who shared the gospel, there's a pastor, an evangelist, or somebody just a friend. Wouldn't it be interesting for all of those people to line up all the way back from Jesus who shared with his apostles? One of those apostles shared the gospel with somebody, or maybe somebody that Jesus heard, and they told somebody else and they shared with somebody else. And they handed it down generation after generation after generation after generation, person after person, until finally it was transferred all the way down to the day somebody confronted you with the gospel. Wouldn't you like to meet them all? In the life of every single believer, there is a line all the way back to Jesus Christ of faithful witnesses, of people who shared the gospel until finally it got to you. You're sitting here today saved by the grace of God on your way to heaven because of those who were faithful to share the good news of the resurrection of the living, atoning Christ. Now, if you want to talk about something, talk about the Lord Jesus Christ. Can you tell me anything more exciting than what you and I have to talk about? God is living on the inside of us, the visible image of the invisible God. The God of creation, the reconciler of all humanity in creation, living on the inside of you. All of your hope is based on Him. He's taught you how to love and teaching you how to love. Everything you know about God the Father, you learn from Him through the Holy Spirit. Living inside of you is the very life of God Himself. He says Christ has become our life. We're heaven bound. God's people ought to be excited about sharing the gospel. Nobody in the world has the truth. Nobody in the world has to say what you and I have to say. And you and I serve a living, loving Father, and we have been accepted not by our performance, but by our relationship to Christ. We ought to be shouting it all over the world. Too many of God's people are too quiet about life's most important truth, and that is the gospel of Jesus Christ. How can you be tongue-tied when you have the greatest message in the world to share? How can we be quiet and ashamed of the gospel of Christ? Can you tell me anything about Jesus that would make you ashamed? Anything. Tell me one thing about Jesus Christ that would make you ashamed to talk about Him. You mean you can't think of anything? You mean the Son of God, Christ, the Virgin born, the Beloved who laid down His life in your behalf and mine? You can't think of anything that would embarrass you to talk about Him? Then my friend, why are not your lips active every day talking about Jesus Christ? There are many people who sit in church pews who are ashamed to name Jesus. They say, I believe in God. Listen, don't talk about God. Talk about Christ. This is not to belittle Jehovah God. He knows what I'm talking about. What I'm getting to is, listen, people talk about God today from all the occults, voodooism, witchcraft, you name it, all of them talk about God. You start talking about Jesus Christ, and the folks around you who do not know God the Father in a personal relationship, all of a sudden they get very uncomfortable. I don't see people getting uncomfortable talking about God. You start talking about Jesus Christ and they get very uncomfortable. Why? Because Jesus Christ is the virgin-born Son of God who died for your sins and my sins. He is the judge who will sit that day and judge the lost in the great white throne judgment and give rewards to His children. Men can criticize Him, ridicule Him, scoff at Him today. He will sit as ultimate judge one of these days. But until then, He is the good news that every single person on the face of the earth needs to hear. He is the source of all of our hope. He is the reason for our love, the basis of all of our convictions. He is our very life. Now you tell me why in the world you have a reason to be ashamed of Him. You say, well, I don't want to be a fanatic. Let me ask you a question. If I came to your home and there was a woman there, and I said, well, who is this? And you said, oh, this is my sweet, wonderful wife. If you're in love with a woman, sir, really in love with her, would you be ashamed to introduce her to somebody? Then let me ask you, why don't you introduce more people to Jesus Christ? I've met fathers who won't even talk to their kids about Jesus Christ. He's the only person who's coming in the air to take us home to glory. He happens to be in heaven today preparing a place for us, and here we are being ashamed of Him. My friend, there may be a lot of things in life to be ashamed of, but Jesus is never one of them. And some of you, the reason you've never trusted Him as your Savior, you're afraid of what somebody's going to think. I can guarantee you at the judgment, it won't make any difference what the world thought. And I'll tell you something else. You receive Jesus Christ into your heart. Your friends may criticize you, but listen. Look what you get. You get God and everything He has. If your friends want to chalk you off, they weren't your friends anyway. Listen, if your friends don't want the best for you, they're not friends. If God wants to transform your life, write your name in the Lamb's Book of Heaven and give you a blessed assurance that you have never had and give you a hope that you never dreamed possible and your friends criticize you, I'm going to tell you they're not your friends at all. And you can have all of that if you're willing to ask the Lord Jesus Christ to forgive you of your sins and receive Him as your personal Savior. You can do that right now. All you've got to do is to pray this prayer, but mean it with all of your heart. Heavenly Father, I've sinned against You. Forgive me of my sins. I do believe that Jesus Christ died on the cross for my sin. Today, I receive Jesus Christ as my personal Savior and yield my life to Him. My friend, if you pray that simple prayer to Almighty God the Father of Jesus Christ, our precious Lord, just that fast you'll be saved. He doesn't have to investigate. He doesn't have to examine. No cross-examination, nothing to fill out. You put your trust in Jesus Christ, and you can be saved. The best news the world's ever heard is living inside of all of us who know Jesus. And Father, we praise You for Him. Indeed, we can sing His name is wonderful. He's our rock. He's our fortress. He's our deliverer. In Him we've placed our trust. We thank You and praise You that He's sufficient and adequate for all things. We ask today that many who are listening might even now confess their sinfulness, place their faith in Jesus Christ for the forgiveness of that sin, and let the transforming work of Your grace be theirs in these moments. And then, Lord, how many of us need to reaffirm our commitment to those about us to unashamedly, boldly share the life-giving message of hope that this entire hurting, sin-sick, wayward, wandering, floundering, anxious, fearful, violent world so desperately needs. I praise you, my Father, that your Son is absolutely, totally, and completely sufficient for all things, both in life and in death, is our prayer. Amen.
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0: The most powerful privilege God has given to us is the privilege to pray. And it's amazing how clearly He has given us promises in the Word of God.

God working in their life, and oftentimes have felt like there need to be changes in their life, and have asked ourselves the question, Lord, what can I do to help bring about a change in that person's life? The most powerful thing you can do to bring about change in someone else's life is to pray for that person. You say, well, that's true, but I'm not too sure I know exactly what to pray. I think I know how to pray, but what do I pray to bring about a change in that person's life? Well, I want to give you a pattern of prayer in this particular message that will help you to know how to bring about change in someone else's life. But I want to give you a warning. When you begin to pray for God to change somebody else's life, what can you expect to happen? God's going to change your life. And if you will pray this prayer for someone else, I can assure you, something will happen in the person's life, but something is going to happen in your life. And I want you to turn to Colossians chapter 1. And I want us to read verses 9 through verse 11, or part of verse 12. And this is the prayer that Paul prayed for the Colossian Christians. And remember now that he's in prison while he's praying this prayer. And it is a powerful prayer that'll bring about change in the person's life for whom you pray it, no matter who they are. But I want to give you a warning. You can't pray this prayer for someone else without God beginning to work the same request in your own life, and you're going to see something happen in your life. So I want to sort of analyze this prayer, and you'll see the tremendous effect it can have upon someone else. Paul begins in verse 9. For this reason, also, since the day we heard of it. Now, what he's referring to is what we have discussed previously, the Colossians' faith in Christ Jesus, their love and their hope in verse 4 and 5, and how the gospel is being spread and how it is being fruitful in their life and wherever it's being preached. He says, for this reason also, since the day we heard of these things, we have not ceased to pray for you and to ask that you may be filled with the knowledge of His will and all spiritual wisdom and understanding, so that you may walk in a manner worthy of the Lord, to please Him in all respects, bearing fruit in every good work and increasing in the knowledge of God, strengthened with all power according to His glorious might, for the attaining of all steadfastness and patience, joyously giving thanks to the Father, who has qualified us to share in the inheritance of the saints in light. Now, when you read that, you say, my goodness, I could never pray that I couldn't remember it. You don't have to. God's written it out for you. So this is one prayer that you can read and God's going to answer. Now, if I stood up here every Sunday and say, may we pray, and open my eyes and read you a prayer, you'd say, the preacher can't pray. He's got to write it out. He doesn't remember what to pray for. Listen, we bow our head and close our eyes and reverence the God, but you can open your eyes and pray, and you can take this passage and read it to God. And you can put somebody else's name in, or you can put your own name in it. Lord, fill me with the knowledge of your will for my life, with all spiritual wisdom and understanding. I want to be able to walk in a manner that is worthy of you. I want to please you in all respects. I want my life to bear fruit in every good work and increase in the knowledge of who you are and the way you operate. I want to be strengthened with all power according to your glorious might, for the attaining of all steadfastness and patience in my life. I want to be able to joyously give thanks for what you've done in my life. And my friend, listen, God will answer that prayer. Now, how many of you usually, out of habit or because you believe that's what you ought to do, usually use the term, Lord, if it's thy will? And sometimes we just place that on the end of a prayer. Out of habit, Lord, if it's thy will. Now, you can pray this prayer and forget all about praying, if it be thy will. That wouldn't be in the Bible if it weren't God's will. There's not a single phrase in that scripture that's not the will of God. Now, oftentimes we say, Lord, if it's thy will, which is really an expression of doubt. On the other hand, some people put it on as like magic. If I put that on there, God will do it. Or we say in Jesus' name as if, brother, that seals it. Not necessarily. But what I want you to see is, you don't have to worry about praying in Jesus' name, if it be thy will. Here is a prayer that God has given to us as he laid it upon the heart of the Apostle Paul to pray for those Colossians. It is a tremendous prayer. It is a powerful prayer that every parent ought to pray for their sons and daughters. We should pray for those for whom we are concerned, those whom we love.

0: those in whose life we see Satan gaining the victory, here is a powerful prayer. And we read in 1 John chapter 5, verse 14 and 15, this is the confidence, this is the assurance, this is the boldness with which we can come to the throne of God. That if we ask anything according to His will, He's listening. If we know that He's hearing us, we know that we are having the petition which we have made known to Him. Now, I may not always see that come to pass exactly when I want it to happen, but God will answer every prayer that is prayed according to His will. This is why He says in John chapter 15, if you abide in My Word, and My Word is abiding in you, ask what you will, and the Lord will bring that to pass. Well, here is certainly the Word of God. So I want us to look at this prayer, first of all, in the light of praying it for yourself. And then as parents praying it for your children, as husbands and wives praying it for each other, praying it for people for whom you're concerned. I believe if you target any person with this prayer and you just keep firing away this prayer before the Father, bringing them to Him day after day after day, you will see a transformation in that person's life. Because this prayer is born of the Spirit of God. And all true prayer is born in heaven, sent to us and laid upon our heart as the burden. We send it back to Him, and therefore He answers prayer, which ultimately originated with Him in the first place. And so when Paul says we cease not to pray, there are three things very evident in this prayer. First of all, it is continuous. Secondly, it is God-centered. And thirdly, it is very specific. Now, usually when we say, Lord, just bless so-and-so, that is a lazy word. Lord, just bless so-and-so. That's a lazy word in prayer. God, just bless my friends. Bless all of those for whom it's our duty to pray. God, forgive us of all of our sins. It is amazing how we are lazy even talking to God. God, just bless them. Well, what do you want Him to do? Well, just bless them. Well, what do you mean by that? You say, well, God can read my mind. The truth is, if you had to answer that, your mind would be a blank. God, just bless them. What do you mean by that? Well, what's God going to read? An empty mind? What I want you to see, there's nothing general in this prayer. Nothing hazy, nothing foggy. Nobody has to wonder what in the world Paul meant, because he made it very clear, very specific, and he says, we are continually, we cease not to pray this in your behalf. Now, with that in mind, let's look at this prayer. Now, I want to encourage you to think in terms, first of all, of yourself. Pray this for yourself. Secondly, to pray it for someone for whom you're concerned. And the best way to build your faith is to ask God to do something specifically and then watch God bring it to pass. Then the next time you are in a situation where you need for God to do something, what is the greatest faith builder and greatest motivator for the next prayer is remembering that you prayed very specifically for this particular thing and God did it, then you get on with praying for someone else. So now don't let this go by you to say, well, I'm going to pray this for so-and-so. Think first of all of yourself. What is the first thing? There are seven things I want you to notice here. First of all, he says we are to pray that ourselves or the other person may be filled with the knowledge of God's will in all spiritual wisdom and understanding. Now, what is he speaking of here? I believe that every believer, really a sincere believer, wants to know the will of God. Wants to know what is God's mind about a given situation or a given decision. He says we're to pray to be filled with the knowledge of His will, overflowing in the knowledge of His will. We know for certain what the will of God is. Lord, I want to know. I want to be overflowing. I want to be full of the knowledge of Your will. And notice what he says. He says now, fill with the knowledge of His will in all spiritual wisdom. That is, God, I want Your viewpoint, and I want an understanding of what You're up to in my life. That is a request all of us have a right to ask about any and every circumstance in life. Full of the knowledge of God's will. He says, in all spiritual wisdom, not worldly wisdom, but spiritual wisdom, seeing things from God's viewpoint, understanding God's mind. How is God working in this given situation? And he says, with understanding, comprehending the nature of what God is up to in my life and distinguishing between the world's wisdom and what the flesh says versus what God is saying. When you begin to pray that for your own life, what does God do but blow away the fog and blow away the haziness in your own thinking? Lord, I want to be full of the knowledge of your will with all spiritual wisdom and understanding in my life. I don't want to be willing to settle for some settle for kind of life. I want to know specifically what you want. Now, my friend, if you're a parent, you should pray that for your children every single day. God, show my son your will for his life. Lord, show my daughter your will for her life. Praying that God would make it very clear to them how they're to invest their life in the decisions that they make. Lord, fill them with the knowledge of your will. And in the process of doing so, God resurrects those areas of their life that need to be dealt with. There comes confession and repentance, and God clears their conscience. It removes their guilt. God begins to grow into their lives a deep, yearning desire to know his will. Early in life, nobody ever taught me to pray that prayer, but somehow I just knew as a very small kid to pray that prayer, God, show me your will for my life. And I began to pray that for my kids before they were ever born. Lord, show them your will for their lives. And it's one of the first things that I taught them to pray, God, show me your will for my life, even before they understood what that phrase meant. And so he says, first of all, praying for the full knowledge with spiritual wisdom. That is, getting God's viewpoint and understanding what God is up to in that person's life. That's request number one. Request number two, listen. He says, not only to be filled with the knowledge of his will and all spiritual wisdom and understanding, but he says, secondly, so that you may walk in a manner worthy of the Lord. Now, when the Bible talks about Christians walking about, he's talking about our lifestyle. That our lifestyle and our conduct and behavior would be such that it is in keeping with who we are. When he uses the term here, worthy of the Lord, the word he uses here is this. It is the implication of looking at the life of the Lord Jesus Christ and then looking at your own life. And how does our life weigh in the light of the character of the Lord Jesus Christ? That is our life so filled with the attributes and the characteristics of Christ that our life weighs heavily, that the marks that we leave in our life leave a deep enough impression for someone else to find the Lord Jesus Christ and someone else to be positively influenced? He says, the second thing we have to pray is that our walk may be in such a manner that it is worthy of the Lord, characteristic of who he is and who we are and measuring up to the person that we say we are. A lot of people's walk is like air. When they come through life, they leave nothing of any eternal value. Their whole life is consumed in things that are temporal. But he says one of our requests is that that person should walk in a manner characteristic of him. Because you see, the truth is all of us who have Christ living within us are an extension of the life of Jesus. Which means that when people meet us, they really should meet the Lord Jesus Christ, that our character, conversation, and conduct should be of the nature and the quality that they cannot help but meet him when they meet us. And so our prayer for ourselves as well as the other person is not only will we be filled with a knowledge of the will and purpose and plan of God for our life, but that our daily walk, our lifestyle would be characteristic of the life of Christ. That it would be weighty, that it would bear influence, that we'd leave a mark, that someone else would never be the same because they have met you and because of your strong Christ-like influence in their life. And we should be praying that for our families. Lord, that our children, that our family might walk worthy of the name we profess. And that is true of all of us, that all of us who call ourselves Christian and name the name of Christ, the world has a right to expect of us something different. And God said they will think you are peculiar. They will see you as different. And they will oftentimes mock you, criticize you, laugh at you, and wonder why you are the way you are. We are the way we are because of the person who's living on the inside of us. And so no believer should do anything in order to encourage criticism or persecution, but The Bible says, if the world speaks well of us, there's something wrong. And if you're living your life in order to entertain and to have others approve of you, the world approve of you, you have a wrong motivation. He says we're to walk in such a fashion that the weight of our life bears influence, a life worthy of the very person whose name we name Jesus, whom we say is our life. And that means we're not going to walk the way of the world. We walk to a different drumbeat in a different direction. Our interests are different. Our lifestyle is different. Our behavior is different. And when you work among or live around or your recreation is around those who are ungodly or unchristlike or do not name the name of Jesus Christ, my friend, what a terrible mistake to look at them and for some reason want to act like them. You say, I don't want to stand out like a sore thumb. Listen, it's not a matter of standing out like a sore thumb. It is standing out as being different, not because you want to be, but because it is your very nature to be different. It is not a matter of wanting to be. You can't help yourself. If you're filled with the knowledge of the Lord Jesus Christ, that is, if Jesus Christ is your Savior, your Lord, and your life, it's not a matter of acting different. If you allow the Christ who lives within you to live His life through you, my friend, you are going to be different. Listen, you're going to act differently because you are different. You're simply going to be doing what is natural and normal for you, acting unlike those about you. And we should pray that for our children. Pray that for believers whom we see are weakening in their faith and beginning to compromise with the world. Praying, first of all, to be full of the knowledge of the will of God, overflowing with that, in all spiritual wisdom and understanding, and walking in a way that is weighty, that has heaviness to it. We bear an impression, and people who know us cannot ignore us. They either like us, love us, or despise us, but surely not ignore us. You say, I don't like criticism. My friend, neither did Jesus, I'm sure. Neither did the Apostle Paul. But you and I are not here in order to gain the world's approval, but to make such an impression upon them, they will either grasp the Christ, whom we know, or want to get rid of us. But to ignore us, never. Nothing could be a worse testimony about the Christian faith than to be able to be ignored silently. Third request. Filled with all the knowledge of the will of God, walking in a manner worthy of the Lord. And then he says, thirdly, pleasing Him in all respects. Now, that doesn't mean to be in bondage. Oh, my goodness, shall I do this, that, or that? Listen, when you're full of the knowledge of the will of God, showing you His will for your life, it should be the bottom line. That is, the desire of our heart should be to obey God. Now, look at this. First of all, to know the will of God is to ask for God's direction for our life. Secondly, to walk in a manner worthy speaks of the quality of our life. And then pleasing Him in all things speaks of the desire of our life. That is to be obedient to God. Now, if it's not your natural, normal desire to be obedient to Him, there's something wrong. Now, let me go one step further. It isn't enough for me just to want to be obedient, but to obey Him. To obey Him when it's convenient, when it's inconvenient. When to obey Him is to be criticized, when it means have someone else's approval. But obedience is the bottom line. Do you have a yearning, thirsting desire to obey Him? When questions come your way, is the bottom line, what does God want? When someone makes you an offer, is the bottom line, what does God want? When you're tempted in any area, is the bottom line, what does God want? What will be pleasing to Him? Not what gratifies the flesh. What will bring me the world's approval? But what does obedience to God require of me at this moment? And this is the prayer we should pray for ourselves. God, give me such a yearning, hungering, thirsting to desire to obey You that I absolutely cannot disobey You under any condition and have a moment's rest. God, so prick my heart, so prick my conscience, I can only be happy pleasing You. And I believe that is true of a believer. You can't be happy disobeying God. My friend, you and I should pray that prayer for ourselves. God, that I might obey You in everything. Because that's the bottom line. obedience to the Lord God. It isn't legalism. It is a desire that God has placed in our heart to obey Him. Thank God He placed in my heart as a kid a desire to be obedient to Him. And every single one of us should pray that for ourselves. Lord, no matter what happens, let the bottom line of all decision making be, Lord, what would You have me to do? You pray that for your children. God, create within my child a desire to be obedient to You early in life. Listen, before that child even understands what obedience is, that mother and dad begin to cry out to God, plant within my son, create within my daughter's heart a desire to obey You above all else. And I'm here to tell you, there is no way for that child to escape the powerful prayers of godly parents. That penetrates a child's mind, penetrates a child's heart. And God piles up those prayers week after week, month after month, year after year. And then that child goes out to live their life early in life, going to school. And what have you been doing? You've been stacking up the prayers day after day, week after week, month after month, year after year. God, create within my child's heart a desire to be obedient to You. And God will send into that child's life experiences where they will have to start making decisions. And they'll begin to obey God, and they will develop in their life that ultimate decision. What is it that is pleasing to God? You can't pray a more important prayer for someone and that God would create within them a desire to obey Him in all things. What that does, it sharpens that person's conscience. It makes their conscience even more sensitive. It makes them more perceptive to the things about them. They have a greater sense of discernment of what's going on, because you see, if you have a desire to be obedient to God, you must know what is really going on around you, not what simply appears to be happening. A person with a desire, a deep, yearning, hungering, thirsting desire to obey God has a discerning spirit to be able to detect things that oftentimes other people walk right by them. Because when your heart desires to be obedient to Him, He equips you, listen, to be obedient in the most meticulous areas of your life. And somebody says, well, I want to be sure I'm obedient in the big things. I'm not worried about the little things. You better worry about them. You better be concerned about the little things, because oftentimes a life changes and a great decision hinges on what appears to be a little decision. But in the mind of God is a great decision. Praying, first of all, the full knowledge of God's will, walking in a manner worthy of our Lord, pleasing Him in all respects. Not just being obedient about some things, but a desire. Listen, I don't mean some legalistic demand and requirement. That's why I put the emphasis on the desire within the heart to obey Him. Not obeying Him to be seen or because you're scared to death that God's going to judge you, but a loving desire to obey Him. Obeying Him in every respect. Number four. Bearing fruit in every good work. Our prayer should be to bear fruit in every good work. That is, the very implication here is activity, involvement, service, giving of ourselves. Now, when you begin to pray, God, let my life bear fruit in every good work. Bearing fruit, He says, in every good work. Now, I want you to think about the people that you know, who are going through life, and if I should ask you, what kind of impression have they left on you? Well, not anything particular. Do you know that a lot of people are going to go through life, and when they're gone, they're going to be emotionally missed for a season, but many people, their life will have been so lived that it really didn't make a whole lot of difference that they came this way. You know why? Because their life was involved primarily in things that are temporal, not in things that are eternal. My friend, think about this. Why in the world live your life 50, 60, 70, 80 years, and when you're gone, poof, it's all over, like a little spurt of steam, and there's nothing remaining. You only have one life. You only get one trip through this world. And He says we're to bear fruit in all good things. Now, there's some folks who are living their life, and they're bearing fruit all right. It's rotten. Full of worms, and it stinks. And we wish they had never borne that kind of fruit. It isn't lasting and eternal. It has a terrible odor to it and a terrible influence upon those about them. No real lasting influence for good. Now, many of you are students, and you go to one of the universities around here, and they are equipping you, you hope, and they hope, to have some vocation in which you're going to be able to make a living. Well, let me just tell you something. If the only thing you're going to some university or college for is in order to make a better living, you got the wrong idea. That's not the reason you go. Now you say, well, I need to get an education so I can make more money. The ultimate goal for living is not pleasure. The ultimate goal for living is bearing fruit in your life in such a fashion that Almighty God, holy, omnipotent, omniscient, omnipresent, loving, sovereign, just God is glorified and honored by the life that you lived, and you just won't get that in the university. You say, well, did they waste those 4 years? No, because everything you learn is part of your experience, and you can build on that. But bearing fruit, let me ask you a question. What difference has your life already made in the length of time you've been alive? You say, well, I'm getting ready. Do you realize that some people live their whole life getting ready? Suppose a man plants an orchard, and every fall he comes out and says to all the apple trees, where are the apples? Well, we're getting ready. 20 years later, they keep promising they're going to bear fruit. That's the way some Christians are. Well, we're going to. When? The truth is, every day is a fruit-bearing day for every believer. It doesn't mean the same kind of fruit. It doesn't mean that every day you're going to win somebody to Christ. But surely at some time in your life, at some points in your life, serving the Lord. You see, bearing fruit in all good things speaks of activity and service and giving of yourself. You see, the churches are full of people who sit in pews and say, oh, well, I've come to worship God. Why do we come to worship? To equip us to serve the Lord and bear fruit in every good work. We come to be challenged and strengthened and motivated and instructed and inspired and convicted and persuaded by the grace of God, by His power, to go out into society to make a difference, bearing fruit where we live. We're not islands. We're not isolated. We are in contact with people all the time who are in need of Christ. And we should be praying for ourselves, God, I want you to bear fruit in my life. Now, when you pray that prayer, and all of a sudden, here is an opportunity of your service, you say, Lord, I want to bear fruit. And God says, here's the opportunity. That's not what I had in mind. God, I want to bear fruit. You see, some people want to know the will of God in order to consider it, not to do it. They don't want to do God's will. They just want to hear about what it is. Fruit bearing. And I want to ask you, my friend, has your life made any difference, any eternal difference in anybody's life since you've been saved? Bearing fruit. That means productive. That means because you're here, something's going on. Your life's making a difference. And I want to ask you again, is it making any decided difference in anybody's life? Well, listen, walking in a manner worthy of the Lord, pleasing Him in all respects, and then He says, bearing fruit in every good work, and then He says, likewise, the next part of that prayer is increasing in the knowledge of God. Now, notice He didn't say knowing God, He says increasing in the knowledge of God. Now, here's one thing that disturbs me as a pastor, and I believe it disturbs every real, genuine, true man of God who really loves his people. There are a lot of people who come to church who know God. That is, they've been saved through the grace of the Lord Jesus Christ. But the prayer is not that I simply know Him, but increasing in the knowledge of God. Well, when in the world does that cease? That should never cease. Now, you know, I open this book every day, and I read it every day, and I study it every day. I get excited. Nothing so excites me is to come upon a word and think, my goodness, what does that mean? To get some new insight into what some word means about God. Increasing in the knowledge of God. What do you suppose God in heaven wants you to learn more about than everything else? Do you think he's more interested in your learning about the trees and the seasons and the birds and the oceans and technology and medicine and history and literature and mathematics? Do you think I'm sure he has this much interest that whatever you're involved in, you do well at. But what God wants you to increase in knowledge about above everything else is who he is, how he operates in a person's life. Tragedy upon tragedy upon tragedy is to live 50, 60, 70 years and end up facing a God whom you are totally ignorant about, except that he is God and he's the Father of the Lord Jesus Christ, and by his grace you've been saved. I want to ask you a question. What in the world are you hungry to know about? Compare your time reading the newspaper to the Bible, the magazines to the Bible, listening to the television to the Bible. What is it that I really want to know about? Now, for me, I get into little seasons. I'll take the newspaper for a time and I say, my goodness, what a waste of time, and then I shut it down. Then I'll wait several months and I'll try it again and I do the same thing, shut it down. I've been shut down for about 6 months. So I started back. So yesterday morning, I walked out and picked up the newspaper and I walked back in the back and sat down outside, and I thought, now I'm going to read this to see if I've been missing anything. And so I read it rather thoroughly. When I finished, I asked myself this question. Now, God, what have I learned that's made a real difference in my relationship to you? I picked up some information about some things. Usually people feed me that anyway. But I thought, now, God, what would I have learned about human nature, about life, about you, if I'd spent the same amount of time finding out how you operate? Now, I'm not saying you should not read a newspaper. I want to keep abreast of what's going on. What I'm saying is this. It's not either or. Now, once in a while, but I do, I just shut it down. I don't want to hear anymore. I don't want to read any more of that stuff. It's amazing that I'm still not ignorant. I haven't missed a lot. I still know what's going on. And the same thing is true oftentimes about watching the news. Now, I'm not saying you shouldn't watch the news. I think we ought to know what's going on. It isn't either or. But so many people are so systematic in their reading the newspaper every day and watching the news to see what's going on. What about God? Are you interested in what's going on with him? Are you interested in God's viewpoint about what's happening in your city? Are you just interested in what a bunch of folks are saying, most of whom have no real godly wisdom, and what they're doing is printing a lot of things and saying things that are not really truth. It's just the way they see it. It's not the way God sees it. And that's why the people of God need to be increasing in their knowledge of God, so that what we do read and what we do see and what we do hear, we will know the truth, not simply what we've read as somebody thinks is the truth, but we'll know the real truth because it gets interpreted by the wisdom of God which he has given to those of us who love him. Now, you be honest. Systematically, you read certain magazines. Systematically, you read the newspaper. Systematically, you watch certain programs. Do you systematically open this book to say, God, teach me something else about yourself? Or do you sort of close this except at nighttime and want to get in a few verses so you'll be safe tomorrow? Seriously, my friend, are you not even curious, if you can use that word? Do you not have a Holy Spirit hunger to know what is he like? You see, most people are just satisfied knowing what God answers prayer, God heals the sick, God protects, God provides, God's good. My friend, that doesn't even scratch the surface of what God's about. Do you not want to know the principles by which God operates? How He works in the human heart? You see, the more you know God, now listen carefully, the better you know His ways, the more valuable you are to every friend you have. The more valuable you are to everybody you meet. The more valuable you are to the Lord's work. The better you know the ways of God, the more valuable you are to your society. The more valuable you are to your family. Because when you know the ways of God, then you're able to interpret what's happening. And things that upset some folks won't upset. You know, it's all in the Bible. This is the way God operates. This is the natural, normal consequence of these things. And to pray for an ever-increasing knowledge of the ways of God. Remember all that God has blessed you with. And are you satisfied with knowing so little about Him? He says, praying that there might be a continuous increase in the knowledge of God. And then look at verse 11. The next part of that prayer is strengthened with all power according to His glorious might. When He says strengthened with all power, dunamis, supernatural power of God, strengthened with all strength, with all power, according to His glorious might. Now look at that word might. According to His glorious might is a different word, kratos, from the other word strengthened and power, dunamis. And that word is used never of man's power, but only of God's power. And what He's saying is it's strengthened with all power according to His glorious supernatural power. Which is our way of praying this, what? Lord, I want to walk in Your energy. I want to walk in Your strength. I want to serve in Your power, in Your might, not in my own. Praying that for your children. Praying that for those that you see who are in trouble, who are facing temptation. God, exercise Your power in their life. Give them Your strength and Your energy. Give them Your wisdom. You see, all of these requests, God has already committed Himself to answering. I don't ever have to pray, Lord, will You strengthen me if it's Your will? I know that's His will. Lord, would You just give me Your power if it's Your will? It is His will. And sometimes the reason we're so weak is because we never stop to ask Him. He wouldn't have put that in the prayer if God had not intended for us to pray that for ourselves and each other. Lord, strengthened with Your might, with Your power. And in essence, what happens is this. It is not that something God comes down from heaven and gives us, but rather the Holy Spirit who is living within us, when we pray that prayer, literally releases in our physical body energy and strength, releases in our spiritual life divine spiritual energy to make an impact upon someone else's life. You see, the truth is, God didn't leave us down here to live our life the best we could. But He came to live within us. And when we talk about praying for power in a person's life, it isn't power that God gives me as a gift. It is the release of that which is already within you through the Holy Spirit. Now, when a person says, well, I would serve the Lord, bearing fruit in all good works, if I could just do that. My friend, God Almighty, the source of all strength and power and might, has already committed Himself to enable you through the power of the Holy Spirit, always in every single situation with no exception, to what? Enable you to do every single thing God has required of you. You never have to worry about having enough of what you need to fulfill what God requires of you. And this is a simple excuse that people use for not serving God. Well, you know, I just don't have it. Oh, you've got it. You're just not utilizing it. Either you don't know you have it, or either you don't know what it is, but the power of the Holy Spirit is indwelling every single believer. Therefore, we are without excuse when it comes to bearing that good fruit in every good work. If we say, well, you know, I just don't know how, and I just don't think I can. Absolutely correct. Neither can I, nor can anyone else. That's why He said, ye shall receive power After that, the Holy Ghost has come upon you. He's already come upon you. He's living within you. You have all the energy, power, strength, and anointing of God you will ever need. It is a matter of believing and choosing to accept that is true and then getting into activity, getting into service for God, and watching Him release that through you. Praying, strengthened with all power according to His glorious might, for the attaining of all steadfastness and patience. What is he saying? He's saying that we should pray for that kind of divine strength and energy within us in order that we may have a stick-to-itiveness. We may have that never give up spirit. And these two words, steadfastness and patience, bearing up under the pressure, hanging in there when the going gets rough. We don't throw in the towel. We're trusting in the power of God to see us through to get it done. I don't believe a child of God ever has the right to throw in the towel because they say, well, I just can't do this. My friend, if God called you to do it, surely you can't, but He can. And you see, I say this every single Sunday because it's amazing the people who sit and listen to sermons who keep saying the same thing they learned years ago that is not true. Praying old prayers they learned years ago that are not true. You have within you all the power you'll ever need to do any and every single thing God ever requires of you. So we don't have to pray, if God will just help me. Friend, what more can He do than to come and live on the inside of you to assure you that at any given moment, you are serving Him. The power of God is released for that activity, no matter what it is. And yet I hear prayer, oh, God, please help me. He's already done it. He's given you a lifetime dose, and you won't ever need any more. It's a matter of you trusting Him to release it in you. Patience, he says, and steadfastness, joyously giving thanks to the Father, who has qualified us to share in the inheritance. And then the rest of what he says there is this. We're to pray that our life may be an expression of joyous thanksgiving for what? For the expressions of God's grace toward us named here. He's qualified us, what? To share in the inheritance of the saints. He's delivered us from the domain of darkness, transfers to the kingdom of His beloved Son. We've been redeemed from our sins and forgiven of all of our sins. Now, you think about this prayer for just a moment. What do you suppose would happen in your life if somebody targeted you and began to pray this prayer? God called your name. Fill him with all the fullness of your will, with all spiritual wisdom and understanding. Teach him how to walk in a manner worthy of the Christ whom he professes. Place within his heart, create within his heart a desire to please you in everything. So work in his life that he or she will bear fruit in every good work. So create a desire in their heart for you that they will be continually increasing in their knowledge and understanding of your ways. Strengthen them with all power and might according to your glorious supernatural power, so that steadfastly and with patience, they'll be able to endure all kinds of trials and testing. And Lord, let the motivation of their life be joyous thanksgiving for the work of grace that they are part of your inheritance, translated from the kingdom of darkness to the kingdom of light, redeemed by your precious blood, forgiven of their sins. Friend, period. No if it's thy will, no anything else. Period. God will answer that prayer. That is a powerful prayer. And if you, with all sincerity in your own life before God, will target somebody and begin to pray that prayer, read it to God every day with their name in it, there is no way for them to remain the same. There's no way. Listen to what he said now. This is the confidence, this is the boldness that we have in him when we go to the throne. If we ask anything according to His will, everything in that passage is His will. If we ask anything according to His will, He hears us. And if we know that He's listening, He hears us, we know without a shadow of a doubt we have the petition we desired of Him. If you pray that prayer for yourself, you cannot remain the same. You pray that prayer for someone else continuously, faithfully, they cannot remain the same. God will hear that prayer toward anyone you pray it for. But I want to say again, you can't pray for someone else without something beginning to happen in your life. The most powerful privilege God has ever given to any human being is this privilege. Having sinned against a holy God, His grace equipping me to be in a position to talk with Him. The most powerful privilege any person ever has is to be able to talk, to have a conversation with the sovereign God of all creation and be heard every single time. That's my privilege. And talk to one who is genuinely, intimately interested in everything I bring to Him, and one who has unlimited power to answer every single prayer, and one whose love is beyond my description, and who always, without exception, desires the very best for me, no matter what. There is no privilege on earth to match that. And the question, my friend, is, what are you doing with this awesome privilege to change for good the lives of those whom you love, who desperately need the Lord Jesus Christ as their Savior, who need their children back home, who need to get off of drugs and alcohol and sex and all the rest? And my friend, what about your life? What will happen if you start praying that prayer? You will be transformed. That is the power of prayer. Father, we bless You and praise You that You've made it possible for every single one of Your children to cry out to You, and You will hear and answer. And I pray even now that every single person who listens to this message will begin to pray this prayer, first of all for themselves, and then to target some other person for whom they're concerned, and watch You demonstrate Your wonderful, indescribable, awesome power in the life of that person as they watch them change and transformed by Your precious grace. I pray for somebody who listens to this message to be saved. I pray for those who've never really thought much about Your interest in them, that all of a sudden, would You create within them, Father, deep, yearning, hungering, thirsting desire to find out what You're willing to do if they're willing to pray that prayer and trust You to answer it. It is my plea to You in Jesus' precious name, for His sake, for Your glory, and for the changing of the lives of those who'll hear it. Amen.
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0: The Bible has a lot to say about our inheritance and about our rewards. Do you understand what your inheritance is going to be? What your rewards are going to be like? And what difference does it make how you live now? If you'll turn to Colossians chapter 1, Paul, in this chapter, tells us about our inheritance, and I believe explains it in such a fashion that you and I can understand what we have to look forward to regarding our inheritance as the children of God. Beginning in verse 11, and you'll recall that he has given his prayer for the Colossian church, beginning in verse 9, and then he ends that by, in verse 11, the last word, joyously, he says, giving thanks to the Father who has qualified us to share in the inheritance of the saints in light. For He delivered us from the domain of darkness and transferred us to the kingdom of His beloved Son, in whom we have the redemption, the forgiveness of our sins. And the title of this message is Our Inheritance. When you think about inheritance, what do you think about? Do you think about the inheritance that one of these days you're going to receive from someone? And if you could think about that, have you figured up how much that's going to be? Well, no matter who you are and what inheritance you may be looking for, nobody on earth will be able to give you an inheritance like God has provided for you according to the Scriptures. And I want us to look at this passage in light of inheritance because we need to understand what we have to look forward to, and therefore, on the basis of that, how are we to live in the here and now? So he says, God has qualified us to share in the inheritance of the saints. Now, what is this inheritance? This inheritance, in essence, is the sum total of everything our salvation provides for. You can divide that into about three parts. First of all, our inheritance involves looking back to the forgiveness of our sins. All that God has done for us during that period of time, the forgiveness of our sin, is part of our inheritance. We look into the future, and everything that God has for us in the future is part of that inheritance. For example, He says that one of these days when we pass on, that there will come a time when we will have a resurrection body, that our bodies are going to be resurrected, so that part of our future inheritance is the resurrection of our body. You recall in John 14, when He was about to leave His disciples, that Jesus wanted to reassure them about part of their inheritance. And so He said to them in the 14th chapter of John, "Let not your heart be troubled. You believe in God, believe also in Me. In My Father's house," He said, "are many mansions. If it were not so, I would have told you. I go to prepare a place for you. And if I go to prepare a place for you, I will come again and receive you to Myself, that where I am, there you may be also," which was His way of saying, part of your inheritance I'm going to prepare for you. Then if you turn to the 22nd chapter of the book of Revelation, you'll find another part of our inheritance is our responsibility and our opportunity to serve the Lord when we get to heaven. He says, for example, in the third verse, "And there shall be no longer any curse. The throne of God and the Lamb shall be in it, and His bondservant shall serve Him." And here's what I want you to see, that part of our inheritance is not only our resurrection body. Part of our inheritance is the physical domain of heaven where you and I will live for eternity with God the Father, God the Son, God the Holy Spirit, which Jesus is in the process of preparing even now. But part of that inheritance is going to be the privilege we have to serve the Lord, and with that privilege will be the responsibility which God will give us in heaven. And you'll recall the many references to rewards according to what Jesus said. And one of them, He said, you know, that our blessings are going to be according to our obedience to Him. And He says He's going to make those who've been faithful over a little bit ruler over much, which is God's way of saying that according to our lifestyle down here and the way we live our lives, in our inheritance will be included the capacity, the responsibility, the privilege of ruling over much when we get to heaven. Now somebody says, well, how in the world are we going to rule when we get to heaven? Part of our inheritance we understand, part of it we do not understand, but surely part of it is that we're going to be given a responsibility to serve the Lord in heaven, and the scope of that responsibility to serve Him will be determined by the lifestyle we live here and now. So I want to say something now, and I'm going to say it several times. Foolish and short-sighted is the person who lives their life today simply for today's satisfaction and today's pleasure, forgetting the fact that there is an eternity out there. What would you say, for example, to your teenager who says, well, the only thing that matters are my teenage years, and I'm going to live it up and do everything I want to do and have all the pleasure I want to have and spend everything I've got because we only have so many years as a teenager, therefore I'm not worried about adulthood. I'm going to live it up now. You'd say that is short-sighted, it is foolish, it is erroneous, it is devastating. My friend, it is equally as devastating equally as foolish and equally as erroneous for an adult to live their life short-sighted. The only thing they care about is satisfying today, pleasing themselves today, today's pleasures, today's recognitions, when there is a whole eternity out there beyond this 50, 60, or 100 years that God has provided for us. In fact, this little short life that you and I have, composed of 40, 50, 60, 80, 100 years, is like one grain of sand on all the beaches of the world compared to eternity. How foolish to live a life only thinking about today when this is the most minute portion of life. But that is exactly where many people are. They say, well, I'll worry about that later. My friend, the Bible says that every single one of us will stand in the judgment seat of Christ. Those of us who are believers, those who are unbelievers will stand in the great white throne judgment, and we shall all give an account for the life that we've lived here and now. How absolutely foolish and devastating to fulfill every earthly pleasurable desire you have with no thought whatsoever for tomorrow. And yet that is the theme of the world. That is Satan's idea of pleasure. Live it up today, eat, drink, and be merry, for tomorrow you're going to die. And isn't it interesting? Nobody of us is concerned about defining what's on the other side of the grave. Now, our inheritance, some of it we can enjoy here and now. But we've said, first of all, our inheritance reaches three ways. Back in the past and all the forgiveness that God has provided for us. Into the future with all that God has in store for us in the future, but likewise in the present. So that God today has intended and has so arranged that our life would be full of peace, full of joy, and our provisions met. So that the inheritance that you and I have is an inheritance that does not begin to be enjoyed after death. Jesus didn't walk around with furrows built into his brow, full of worry, frustration, anxiety, worried about what the Pharisees thought, worried about all the folks who weren't going to get healed, all the people who weren't going to believe in him. If Jesus had been a worried, harried, stressful, tense man, I'll tell you something wouldn't be in the scripture, and that's the kids running to him. They don't run to a hurried, stressful, tense, people who have it all written in their brow, worried about tomorrow. Kids not attracted to that. They're attracted to somebody who has a countenance of joy and peace and happiness and love in their hearts. The Christian experience is not that, oftentimes for many people. They are saved, but they're not enjoying their inheritance. Now, some of it is to be enjoyed today. Some of it we cannot enjoy until we get to heaven, because we are earthbound creatures at this point, limited in this segment, which we call time, and therefore limited in time and space, limited by these earthly bodies. And so there's some things we cannot enjoy at this point because of the way we are made. So some of our inheritance we enjoy now, some of it we're going to enjoy hereafter. If you'll notice in 1 Corinthians chapter 2, look there for a moment. Speaking of this very thing, of what we understand and what we don't understand, and he didn't say we'd understand it all now. In the second chapter of 1 Corinthians, Paul speaking about the things that God had revealed to him, he said, the wisdom in verse 8, the wisdom which none of the rulers of this age has understood, for if they had understood it, they wouldn't have crucified the Lord of glory. But just as it is written, things which eye has not seen, ear has not heard, and which has not entered the heart of man, all that God has prepared for those who love him. Now, there's some things God cannot tell us about the future now. We couldn't comprehend them. We couldn't understand them. Our finite minds cannot understand. For example, when in the 21st and 22nd chapters of the Revelation, when he describes what heaven is going to be like, well, from a human point of view, the holy city sounds and appears, according to Scripture, to be like this big cube coming down. Well, that's all we can understand at this point, some big condominium floating down out of heaven. So part of our inheritance we don't understand. Part of our inheritance we can't experience. But there is a great deal of it we can experience. God has forgiven us and freed us, which he says in this passage, so that you and I can enjoy our inheritance now. the part that is enjoyable now, we're to enjoy. We should have a good time living the Christian life. It's no testimony to the unbelieving world to walk around with a sad face saying, well, you know, I'm devoted to Jesus. I'm consecrated to Him. I'm living for God. I'm a Christian. Well, don't tell anybody if that's the kind of face you're going to have. Because the Christian life is a joyful release and liberation to be the person Jesus Christ desires to be in us. The Christian life is not what we do. The Christian life is what we are, and it is who we are, Christ Jesus living His life through us. So that when you and I have been given an inheritance, part of that inheritance

We will enjoy some of it here on earth as we grow older, and then some of it is reserved until the other side when the Lord Jesus Christ calls us home. So all of us in Christ have that inheritance. Now, the big question is, how do we receive that inheritance? And this is where a lot of people are very misinformed, because the average person says, well, my inheritance depends upon what kind of life I live, and so therefore I try to live a good life, and therefore I have an inheritance. Well, let's see what God says in His Word in these two verses about how we receive our inheritance. Now, in Colossians chapter 1, now He says, if you'll notice, giving thanks to the Father who has qualified us to share in the inheritance. So, according to that passage of Scripture, how do we receive this inheritance? We receive it by being qualified for it. Now, He says the Father has qualified us. We don't qualify ourselves. We are qualified for it. What does the word qualified mean? It means to be fitted for it. It means to be suited for it. It means that you and I have a relationship with God the Father in such a fashion that He equips and fits us in order to experience and to enjoy that inheritance. Now, when He says that the Father does it, the Father who has qualified us. Go back, if you will, to Ephesians chapter 1 for a moment. Ephesians chapter 1 speaks of our inheritance, and He says, if you'll notice, the last phrase of verse 10 is in Him. And, of course, that's Paul's favorite term, because everything we have is found in Him. In Him also we have obtained, not going to, have already obtained an inheritance, having been predestined according to His purpose, who works all things after the counsel of His will. Which says that our inheritance is not the result of our performance, but our inheritance is a predestined will and choice of God. So that our future inheritance, if you'll think about it, as well as our past inheritance and our present inheritance, is the predestined purpose of the Lord God Almighty. It isn't something we do for ourselves. It is something the Father has already, once and for all, at one time, done for you and for me. That is, He has already given us our inheritance. Some of it we can experience now. Some of it we cannot experience till later. But it is already the possession of every single believer, as He speaks of here. Now, there are some folks who have a very difficult time believing that you and I have an inheritance. There are those who believe that once you die, that in order to be qualified, in order to be acceptable, that you must go to some other place and suffer for a season until finally your sins have been all cleansed, and then you'll be ready for heaven. Now, this is the way they figure this. This is the way they think about this. Well, here I am in this earthly body. I am still tempted, and I still at times sin against God. Therefore, because I sin against God at times, and I'm going to a heaven which is holy and there is no sin and Christ is fully perfect and righteous, therefore, in order to be prepared for that and to be ready for that, if I die having been tempted and having sinned against God, I cannot enter heaven in this stage. Therefore, I must go somewhere and suffer in order to be cleansed. Now, rationally, I can understand why a person would think that, and then some folks who are taught that. That's their theology. And I got to thinking about, how would I feel if my theology involved this segment of time where God finally cleaned up my act and got me ready for heaven? How would I feel about dying? I'm here to tell you, I wouldn't be very excited about it. How in the world can I be excited about going to heaven, worried about going there? How can I sing, blessed assurance, Jesus is mine. Oh, what a foretaste of glory divine. Heir of salvation, purchase of God, born of His Spirit, washed in His blood. How can I sing about that? When I know that as soon as I die, I'm going to this place to suffer and get my act cleaned up. I'm here to tell you, my friend, it would absolutely destroy my whole concept of the grace of God, the love of God, the atoning death of God. And the reason people believe that is because they don't understand the atoning death of Jesus Christ. That's the reason they believe it. Now, I know a lot of folks have been taught that, are being taught that. They're being taught that by people who believe it. But I want to tell you, my friend, there is not a single verse in the Scripture under any

0: condition to validate believing that when you die, you're going to have to go somewhere and suffer till God gets your act cleaned up so you'll be holy and sanctified and ready for heaven. It's not in the Bible. And the reason people believe that is because they don't understand the atoning death of Jesus Christ. The Bible says that God the Father has qualified us for our inheritance. We don't get qualified for our inheritance by cleaning up our act. We don't get qualified for inheritance by suffering in some place until finally all the sin has been burnt out of us and we have been made holy by this length of suffering. It's not in the Bible. That kind of thinking doesn't fit anything Jesus ever taught. It doesn't fit anything that relates to the grace of God, the atoning death of Jesus Christ. It is totally in antithesis to all of that. He says you and I are qualified by God the Father, qualified in order to share in the inheritance in the saints in light. So how are we qualified? We're qualified through the death of Jesus Christ. Now look, if you will, in Colossians chapter 2 for a moment. Let's go to verse 13 in chapter 2. Now, my friend, let me say something to you. If you're listening carefully, if you'll read these verses, God will set you free today. He will set you free from this awesome sense of bondage. And friend, let's face it, it is bondage to have to live your life worried about one of these days you're going to have to go somewhere no matter how well you live and suffer for your failures in some place of torment. Listen to this passage of Scripture, Colossians chapter 2, verse 13. And when you were dead in your transgressions, that is before we were saved, that's where we were spiritually, dead in our transgressions, and the uncircumcision of your flesh, he's speaking to Jewish believers there, he made you, that is God the Father, made you alive together with him, with Christ, having forgiven all our sins, our transgressions. God the Father made us spiritually alive with him. Now it is Christ in us. So that you and I are with Christ. Christ is in us and we are in him. We are eternally spiritually alive because of our relationship to Jesus Christ. Listen, that's not enough. Did you know that God wasn't satisfied just forgiving you of your sins and redeeming you? He wasn't satisfied just saving you. But listen to what he says he's done. Having canceled out the certificate of debt consisting of decrees against us, which was hostile to us. And he's taken that out of the way, having nailed it to the cross. When he had disarmed the rulers and authorities, he made a public display of them, having triumphed over them through him. Therefore, let no one act as your judge in regard to food or drink or in respect to festivals or new moons or Sabbaths, things which are a mere shadow of what is to come, but the substance belongs to Christ. Now, the reason Paul is writing this letter is because there were some false teachers in the Colossian church who were saying, Jesus isn't enough. It's all right to have Jesus, but that's not enough. Jesus is not enough. The rules and regulations and ceremonies, just like we mentioned here. Go back, if you will, to chapter 2, verse 4. Listen how many times Paul warns them of the same false doctrine. False doctrine shackles and enslaves and puts people in bondage. Listen to this. Chapter 2, verse 4. I say this in order that no one may delude you with persuasive arguments. Verse 8, same chapter. See to it that no one takes you captive through philosophy and empty deception, according to the tradition of men, not to the doctrine of God, according to the elementary principles of the world, rather than according to Christ. For in him that is in Christ is all the fullness of the deity dwelling in bodily form. Verse 16, therefore, let no one act as your judge. Verse 18, let no one keep defrauding you of your prize by delighting in self-abasement, sacrifice, and the worship of angels, taking his stand on visions he's seen, inflated without cause by his fleshly mind. Now, they were being taught Jesus is not enough. You need something besides Jesus. The truth is, the Bible says that in Christ Jesus dwells all the fullness of the Godhead bodily. When you've seen the Lord Jesus Christ, you've seen God the Father. When you have the Lord Jesus Christ, the Bible says, you have it all. You are complete in him. And what he's saying in this passage is simply this. You and I have been qualified. How are we qualified? You can't qualify yourself. When God the Father sent His only begotten Son, Jesus Christ, to the cross, the Bible says in Colossians chapter 2, He nailed, listen, look at this, having canceled out the certificate of debt. Every single one of us have debt against us. All of our sins in that debt. He says that He nailed your certificate of debt to the cross with the Lord Jesus Christ. When He died, He took the penalty of all of your sin, past, present, and future with Him to the cross 2,000 years ago. And therefore, you and I have been forgiven of all of our sin, past, present, and future. And therefore, He says He has the right to already have given to you your inheritance. And the only reason you have your inheritance is because all of your sins have already been forgiven. Now, my friend, if our salvation involved God's forgiveness, but shackling us with what these false teachers were trying to shackle them with, ceremonies, festivals, and seeing visions and angels and taking our stands on the things we want to feel. We have a whole body of Christ today who are living by their feelings. They've got to have experiences and feelings, and the Bible's not enough and Jesus isn't sufficient. And they go off in all kinds of visions and experiences. The Bible isn't enough. Jesus isn't enough. Got to have some kind of an experience. That is exactly what the Apostle Paul was warning the Colossians about. When you have Jesus Christ, you have it all. And when you have Him, you are free from the reign and power of sin in your life. And because that has already taken place, God has already given you your inheritance. Some of it you've experienced in the past in forgiveness. Some of it you're experiencing now. And ultimately, on the other side, you and I are going to be able to fully experience the total, full inheritance that is ours in Christ. God the Father qualified us for the inheritance. You can't qualify yourself. It is the work of Almighty God through the death of His Son. He says He's canceled out every debt against you, paid in full, is what happened at the cross. So that's one way you and I receive our inheritance. But I want you to keep going, if you will. Look in verse 13. He says, for He delivered us. First of all, He qualified us for it through the shed blood of His Son. Secondly, He says, He delivered us from the domain of darkness and transferred us, what? Rescued us, transferred us to the kingdom of His beloved Son. Now, I want you to turn to Romans chapter 5 for a moment. Because no matter what we preach, no matter what some people read, they just can't believe that they are fitted for heaven. When they look at themselves, they say, man, you don't know what's going on in my life. What I want to know is, have you been saved by the grace of God? And have you resting your eternity on the sacrificial, substitutionary, all-sufficient death of Jesus at Calvary? That's the key question. Now, listen to what He says that happened when you receive Jesus Christ as your Savior. Verse 17, Romans 5. For if by the transgression of one, that is the sin of one, that it was Adam, death reigned, and it certainly has, through the one, that is through Adam, much more those who receive the abundance of grace and of the gift of righteousness will reign in life through the one Jesus Christ. Now He says all of us who are believers have received the abundance of grace. God isn't chinchy. Secondly, and He says we've received the gift of righteousness. God sees you as righteous. We sin, yes. We are forgiven. Does that mean we live like the devil? My friend, discipline is in order for any and every single believer, and it will be there. God punishes the wicked, disciplines the believer. God knows exactly how to discipline us. He knows exactly what to touch you. He knows exactly what to get our attention. If you sin after you're a believer, you get disciplined. Not only that, when you waste your time sinning, you lose something of your eternal reward. Now, I'm going to get to that in a few moments. But He says, as believers, we've been made righteous, qualified now, qualified for the inheritance. We receive it, first of all, because we've been qualified for it by the grace of God through His Son, Jesus. Secondly, He says, we have been, back to first chapter of Colossians, we have been delivered from something into something. Look who's doing the delivering. He, that is God the Father, delivered us from the domain of darkness. Nobody can deliver himself. Now, when he speaks about the domain of darkness, what is he referring to? Everybody falls into one of two categories, either the domain of the kingdom of his beloved Son, which he says here, or the domain of the kingdom of darkness. The domain of darkness is the rule of darkness, the authority of darkness. It is Satan's dominion, Satan's rule, Satan's kingdom, Satan's authority. It is those references in Ephesians 6 where he talks about principalities and powers in high places. Every single unbeliever, I'll tell you, they won't believe it. You can tell them and they don't believe it. They say, well, I'm free. My friend, if you've never received Jesus Christ as your Savior, you are a captive, enslaved, shackled and imprisoned under the authority, under the dominion, under the control, under the domination of Satan and all of his demonic powers. It doesn't make any difference what you think, what you say. That is the testimony of Almighty God. There are no three kingdoms. There are only two. One of them is the kingdom of darkness, wickedness, the occult, evil, those spirits out there in the other world. Then there's the kingdom of righteousness, the kingdom of God, the kingdom of Christ, the kingdom of holiness, the kingdom of heaven. You're in one of two kingdoms. Somebody says, well, but I don't fit in either one of those. Yes, you do. My friends, you may try to build a third kingdom. There's no third kingdom. There's the kingdom of darkness, the kingdom of disobedience and rebellion toward God, the kingdom of righteousness and holiness and obedience to Christ. Those of us who receive Christ as our Savior, we live in the kingdom of righteousness. We live in the kingdom of God. We're in the kingdom of His beloved Son, qualified for it by His death at Calvary, delivered from, rescued from the dominion, the domain, the kingdom, the rule, the domination of Satan himself. Every single believer has been snatched out of, delivered from the kingdom of darkness and placed, transplanted into the kingdom of righteousness. That is not what you do, it's what God does. How does a man transfer himself out of a kingdom of darkness in which he is absolutely and totally and completely and habitually under the control of evil forces which he himself cannot escape from? He cannot. And this is the delusion and the deception of the world to think they're free. Why, you Christians are shackled with that Bible. You've got to live by the Bible. You've got to obey Jesus Christ. Hallelujah. You're right, brother. Because the Bible says, because it is true, that when Jesus Christ sets you free, you are free. Until he sets you free, you are imprisoned, no matter what you think about yourself. You see, the truth is deception, blindness, lying, that's all part of Satan's daily, moment-by-moment vocabulary and his actions to deceive people. Now, the devil can deceive a believer if we allow him to do so. Every lost person's deceived, thinking, well, I got plenty of time. I'm not so bad. God's going to accept me. I'm doing my part. I'm as good as anybody else. One of these days, I'm going to get to heaven. On and on, everybody has a little problem. There's nothing wrong with me getting my needs met. Nothing wrong with all of that is the satanic deception. You know why? Control with the forces of darkness. And the forces of darkness deceive the human mind. That's why he said the kingdom of darkness versus the kingdom of light. It is the kingdom of his dear Son versus the kingdom of evil. Turn to Acts 26. Paul says it a little different way. Defending himself against King Agrippa, he says the Lord had sent him to share the gospel. And the last phrase of verse 17 of Acts 26, he said, God said to him, I'm sending you to do what? To open their eyes so that they may turn from darkness to light, from the dominion of Satan to God, in order that they may receive forgiveness of sins and an inheritance among those who have been sanctified by faith in me, separated unto a new kingdom by faith in him. So what is he saying? He says that you and I have been delivered from something to something. Now, you can't belong to both kingdoms. This is what a lot of folks want to do. They want to straddle the fence. They want to walk both sides, and they want to have one foot in the kingdom of light, one foot in the kingdom of darkness. No way. You're either in the kingdom of light or in the kingdom of darkness. You can't be in both. There's no fence straddling because, my friend, there is no fence. You're in one kingdom or the other. And everybody in the kingdom of light is a person who at some time or the other in their life has confessed their sins and has accepted Jesus Christ as their personal Savior. And the moment that happened, there was a birth that took place in their spirit. They were born again. And as he says, qualified, then at that moment, made fitted for the kingdom of God. Listen, if you were transplanted from the United States into some foreign country, you would be in a country where their lifestyle would be different from yours, their language would be different, their customs would be different, everything would be different. When you and I received the Lord Jesus Christ as our personal Savior, the Bible says we were born again. That is, we got a new life. Why? Because He rescued us from the kingdom of darkness, put us in a whole new kingdom. Now, in the kingdom of darkness, wickedness and rebellion and sin and evil and all kinds of iniquity is lifestyle. Your language, you speak the language of the world. Your thought patterns, pleasure and profit and all the rest. When you receive the Lord Jesus Christ, your spirit is born again. Rescued from that kingdom, placed into a new kingdom, new vocabulary, new custom, new lifestyle, new countenance, new interest, new direction, new destiny. Everything about us is different. That's why he says, therefore, if any man be in Christ, he is a new creature. The old things have passed away. Why? Because he's been delivered from the old kingdom. All things have become new. Why? Because I have a new person living on the inside of me, and that person is none other than the person of Jesus Christ. We are freed and liberated because of his indwelling presence. There are a lot of folks who are going to be awfully disappointed, severely and eternally shocked at the judgment when they think somehow they are going to deliver themselves at the last minute. You hear people say, well, you know, I think at the last, somewhere on my deathbed, I'll have enough time. Enough time to do what? To deliver yourself? Have you forgotten that sin deadens the sensitivity to things that are spiritual? That hardness of heart increases as the years go by? Then a person becomes so deceived they think they don't need Jesus anyway. They've made it this long in life. Why do they need him? And so they think, well, I've made it this way. When I get to, God's going to accept me. That's the devil's lie. Hell will be full of people who intended to get to heaven. You mark that down. Hell will be full of people who thought they were going to heaven because they had the misconception they could deliver themselves by their performance from a life of imprisoned, shackled, dominated evil that originates with Satan himself. The kingdom of darkness versus the kingdom of light. Do you know why we believers have a difficult time? Because we're in a kingdom of light, struggling oftentimes against the kingdom of darkness. And it is a foolish, deceived person who thinks they can walk in both kingdoms and satisfy the Lord God Almighty. Why did he say, come out from among them and be ye separate, saith the Lord? Because you can't walk in but one kingdom. Rescued from the kingdom of darkness, transplanted into the kingdom of righteousness, the kingdom of light, where we believers live. This is where our hope is to be found. So we have an inheritance. And all of us who are believers are presently living in the kingdom of the Lord Jesus Christ, which is a spiritual kingdom here on earth. And one of these days we leave this life, we will plant our feet on his eternal kingdom in heaven. And my friend, there shall we live with him for eternity in all the fullness of Jesus Christ. It's not that you're going to be. He says you already have been. The reason he can say you have been is because of what he already has done. Now, when is this going to take place? Well, when do you usually receive an inheritance? After somebody dies. Well, hallelujah. 2,000 years ago, Jesus Christ died. Nailed him to a cross. When they nailed him to a cross, every single person who's believed in him since that moment has already received the inheritance. That's why you've already got it. He's already died, resurrected, sitting at the Father's right hand as our mediator, and our assurance that what he promised as an inheritance is already ours. And what I want to ask you is this. What are you doing about yours? And if somebody says, well, let's get around to this idea of losing it. It's a good question. Let's think about something. The Bible is very clear about rewards And those rewards are based on our faithfulness here, according to the light of truth we've heard, according to the opportunity we have, and according to what we do with that opportunity in that light. So we are responsible for the opportunity God has given us. And you see, part of that opportunity is part of the inheritance. He's gifted you. He's skilled you. He's given you talents and abilities, personality and all the rest. What are you doing with that? Are you just satisfying your own flesh with that? How much of what you have, which is already part of your inheritance, are you investing in the Lord's work to serve Him? Now, part of our inheritance is what God has done for us that cannot be tarnished and cannot be lost. Part of that inheritance involves the rewards that you and I are laying up in heaven as a result of our life now that we're saved by the grace of God. You can lose rewards, which means you can lose part of your inheritance. Because you see, God has provided you an inheritance. Before you were ever born, God made some choices in your life. Some of those choices were conditioned. Part of our inheritance is conditioned, part of it's unconditioned. For example, if you're a child of God, you're going to heaven. You're going to live in heaven. That's an unconditional part of your inheritance. Now, the breadth and the depth and the height and the scope of your capacity to enjoy heaven, the scope of your responsibility and your privilege to rule and to serve in heaven will be determined by your faithfulness down here, which says, while we have an inheritance that we've been qualified for and delivered into, there is a part of that inheritance that we determine by our lifestyle here and now as to what that inheritance will involve. Not all of it, but some of it. I want to go back to say it is a short-sighted, foolish person who is only living for today, forgetting the fact that all of eternity you will either profit or lose as a result of the way you're living down here. We don't take the Christian life seriously enough. Well, you know, everybody makes mistakes and we brush it off and years go by. Well, you know, I'm going to get committed one of these days. I'm going to really get more committed one of these days. When I retire, I'm probably going to get more committed. Suppose you die the day before you retire. A lot of folks die right afterwards. The Christian life is Jesus living in and through a human being who has been brought into a beautiful relationship with God the Father through the Son, Jesus Christ, thereby now being indwelt by Jesus Christ. And now the Christian life is that life of Jesus overflowing and flowing out through us, the life of Jesus. That's what the Christian life is. And as we allow Him to flow, and as we give ourselves to Him unreservedly, what is happening? But God, listen, with great joy, God is stacking up the rewards. We're not to live for rewards. That's just what God said. Our obedience, our faithfulness to Him, forever and ever and ever for eternity, we are going to be able to enjoy God's rich rewards for our faithful service to Him. So let's turn that around. Suppose you go through life. The only thing that matters is today. Just want to get my pleasures, my needs, and what I want today. You don't invest your life in anybody else's life. You don't give to the Lord's work. You spend it all on yourself. You do your thing and you die. Well, you're going to have some inheritance because of what Jesus did at the cross. But what I want you to remember is this. Once it's lost, it is eternally lost. When you stand before the judgment seat of Christ, and what doesn't count won't start counting later, you've lost it. Which in essence is to bring us to this point to say, if you've trusted the Lord Jesus Christ as your personal Savior, you can never lose all your inheritance. But by sloppy, slothful, lazy, non-committed, careless, indifferent, living of the Christian life, you can lose a great portion of it. So, my friend, what are you going to do about it? Just think. Think. The judgment is inevitable. It's coming. No escape. And what we're doing now is going to make an eternal difference as to what God does with us for eternity in heaven. Now, I don't know about you, but I'm not about to waste my life in foolish, slothful, careless, indifferent, non-committal living and lose it for eternity. Now, if you're a dad, listen to me, Dad. If your teenage son or your daughter came in and said, I'm 13 now, and till I get to be 20 years of age, I'm going to do just like I please. I'm going to live it up. I'm going to spend all the money. I'm going to be as immoral as I want to be. I'm going to go anywhere I want to go. I'm going to have any kind of friends I want to have. I don't want anybody telling me what to do. And then when the day I reach 20, I'm going to change. But daddies and moms, and you who are not dads and moms, that is exactly what some of you, by your actions, have told God. I'm going to do just like I bloom and please. Now, when I finish having my fun, God, I'll give you the rest. You're in for a very rude awakening. That's not the way God operates. That's not the way life is. If you've never received Jesus Christ as your Savior, I want to invite you to the privilege of being rescued this morning. The kingdom of light. If your life has been careless and indifferent and invested in everything but the Lord's work, I want to challenge you to make a commitment today of how you're going to invest the rest of your life. Get involved in the work of God. That's the only thing that's going to last beyond this life. Houses, cars, money, bank accounts, stocks, bonds, none of that's going to last. You know what's going to last? Your involvement in some other person's life. Making a difference in somebody else's life. Being a part of God's work. That's what's going to last. That's what's going on before you. So I want to ask you. If you're lost, are you going to stay in the kingdom of darkness? Under Satan's dominion, rule, paralyzed, shackled, imprisoned, deceived in the darkness and think that everything's all right? You're going to stay there? And if you are in the kingdom of light, I want to ask you one last question. Does Jesus Christ, the Son of the living God, who stretched out his arms on the cross at Calvary, and they nailed him to the tree, and he bled for you and me, does he deserve your life? I think he does. Father, in Jesus' name, I pray that the Holy Spirit will make us sensitive to how absolutely serious this message, this truth, and these moments. I pray, Father, for those who are listening, that they would be wise enough to no longer discount the future, but to begin to bring the future into the here and now, and to make some wise decisions about where they're going to spend it and how they're going to spend it. Father, your grace is totally beyond my comprehension. What I understand, I praise you for. But what I don't understand, I still praise you for. And I am overwhelmed when I think about how good and how gracious and kind and loving you are to us. How patient. What a wonderful, joyful peace that rules and reigns in our hearts when we think about that we've been qualified, already transferred into the kingdom, and are blessed beyond all measure, beyond all comprehension. And Lord, you know it is our heart's desire that every single person would make that same wise choice. And that is my prayer today in the Savior's wonderful, all-liberating name. The name of Jesus Christ, our Lord. Amen. Now, I want to remind you of something. the gospel is preached, and you hear it, and you walk away. One of these days, you and I will have to give an account. I for the preaching, and the living, and the allowance of God to work it first in my own heart. And then you'll have to give an account for the hearing. That's why it's an awesome thing to sit and listen to the Word of the living God. Awesome, because I'm responsible and I'll have to give an account. Awesome to you, because you're responsible and you too will have to give an account. That's what makes church going serious business. Not to be skipped at a whim, because one day I shall give an account.
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2: With a message from God's Word, here's Charles Stanley.
0: Jesus said, I am the way, the truth, and the life. No man comes to the Father but by me. Now that sounds like a rather narrow-minded, egotistical, bigotry kind of a statement. No man comes to the Father but by me. Who is this Christ who can make such a statement as that? And if somebody should ask you, who is Christ, what would you say? Would you say, well, he's the Savior. He's the only begotten of the Father. He's the Father's beloved Son. What would you say? Because you see, our understanding of who He is will determine what we believe. It will determine how we live. It will determine how we die. It will determine how we invest or spend our life. And He made the statement, no one comes to the Father but by me. How could Jesus make such a statement as that? Well, I want to answer that by asking you to turn, if you will, to Colossians chapter 1. And we have been in Colossians for some time now. And in this 15th verse of Colossians chapter 1, Paul begins to unveil for us the reality of who Jesus Christ is in a little different way. And I want us to see in this passage, first of all, what he is answering. He is answering the arguments of some false teachers who had entered the church and who were teaching that it's all right to have Jesus, that's just not enough. It's all right to believe in him, but you certainly need more than that. And things really haven't changed much, because that is exactly what's happening today. That's the reason for all the cults and all of the mixture of science and religion in the spiritual realm. People looking for new feelings and new experiences and all the rest, because they've decided that Jesus Christ is not enough. Now, the reason they propagate such false doctrine and such errors is because they don't know who he is. One of the reasons so many people fall for it, because they don't know who he is. And one of the reasons that so many of God's people begin to say, well, you know, I have thought about attending some of these seminars and some of these sessions to see if it would improve me. That's because you don't know who Jesus Christ is. You have a smattering of an idea of who Christ is. And so every single cult and every religion in the world always begins as a result of error in their understanding of the deity of Christ. Of all the doctrines in the New Testament, the one doctrine Satan attacks with the most vehemence of all of them is the deity of Christ. That is, that Jesus claims to be God and he is God. The second doctrine Satan works on the most is the blood of Jesus Christ, which provides for our atonement and our forgiveness of sins. So you can hardly separate the two. If Jesus Christ is not God, then what good was the shedding of his blood? And if he did not shed his blood for the forgiveness of their sins, there is no forgiveness, and the whole Christian foundation falls apart. So Paul, in answering these false teachers who were saying it's all right to have Jesus, is just not enough. It's all right to believe in him, but you need more than that. And he sent them several warnings in this passage, which we've mentioned before. But to remind you, in chapter 2, verse 4, he said, I say this in order that no one may delude you with persuasive arguments, which they were doing. And in verse 8 of the same chapter, see to it that no one takes you captive through philosophy and empty deception. That is, it can't produce what it promises. according to the tradition of men, according to the elementary principles of the world, that is those things laid down rather than what is according to Christ. That is, what the world lays down is elementary principles that you and I have passed long time ago. We're beyond that, and they're offering that as solutions to life's problems. Now, in answer to that, the Apostle Paul gives us an understanding of who Christ is, that if you're able to grasp it, it'll make a difference in your relationship to God. It'll make a difference in your relationship to your friends who question you about why you do certain things and why you believe what you believe. It'll do something to your faith. It'll make a difference in your life. And as I began to study this passage of Scripture, I was going to preach on verses 15 through 18 or 19. But I came to this 15th verse, and I kept reading it and reading it and reading it, and I studied all four of these verses. But I first of all felt so inadequate to deal with that phrase and that passage, just that one single verse, that Jesus Christ is the image of God, of the invisible God, the firstborn of all creation. I first of all felt very inadequate to deal with it. Secondly, I found myself feeling very unworthy to deal with it. And I got on my knees crying out to God, God, I don't even feel worthy to describe who Jesus is, let alone having the ability to do it. So I want you to ask the Holy Spirit to help you to get a fresh new glimpse of the reality of this man who said, no one comes to the Father but by me. It sounds like a bigoted, egotistical, narrow-minded statement. All of us believers believe what he said. But do you understand why Jesus made that statement? And when somebody says that Jesus Christ is the incarnate God, do you understand why that is true? And to say that there is no forgiveness of sin apart from the shed blood of Jesus Christ, what is the foundation of that truth and of that fact? Who is this Christ whom you and I say has saved us from our sins, whom we say is the Lord of our life, in whose name we've been baptized, about whom we sing and write and preach and speak and share and witness? Who is this Christ who made the statement that no one will ever get to the Father unless they come by him? Now, our unbelieving friends and other religions believe that even today to be a very bigoted, narrow-minded statement. What they don't understand is, who is this Christ who made this statement? So I want you to stay with me very carefully and listen, and I want you to turn to these verses. I've got lots of verses I want you to read with me. So with your Bible open, let's begin with verse 15, and that's as far as we're going to get. He says in verse 15, we're going to read several others, but we're going to come back to this, that Jesus Christ, and he is the image of the invisible God, the firstborn of all creation. For by him all things were created, both in the heavens and on the earth, visible and invisible, whether thrones or dominions or rulers or authorities. All things have been created by him and for him, and he is before all things, and in him all things hold together. He is also head of the body, the church. And he's the beginning, the firstborn from the dead, so that he himself might come to have first place in everything. For it was the Father's good pleasure for all the fullness to dwell in him. Now, most of us think we understand who Jesus is. But let's look at this for a moment. He says in this passage, and he, that is Christ, is the image of the invisible God. Our God is invisible. That is, no one has ever seen him. No one has ever touched him. And if you will think about what you have entrusted to this invisible God, that means he cannot be seen with the eye. Now, why does he say that God is invisible? You'll recall when Jesus was speaking to the woman at the well, he said that God is spirit, and those who worship him must worship him in spirit and in truth. And in Luke 24, he says that spirit does not have flesh and blood. That is, one of the reasons no one has ever seen God is because God is spirit. not some phantom, but that God is spirit, that he does not have, is not contained in a physical body such as we are. Now, many people, when they think about God, they think about God being this old man with a long white beard sitting up in heaven on this big throne and who acts like a granddaddy, but that's not who God is at all. He's not a granddaddy. He's a loving father, but God is spirit. Now, but I want you to see a second reason that no person has ever seen God. Turn to 1 Timothy chapter 6. 1 Timothy chapter 6 tells us something else about God, and why no man has ever seen him, and why he is the invisible God. In verse 15, he says, which, speaking of the Lord, well, we better start at 13 so you'll understand the context. Paul says to Timothy, I charge you in the presence of God who gives life to all things and of Christ Jesus, who testified the good confession before Pontius Pilate, that you keep the commandment without stain or reproach until the appearing of our Lord Jesus Christ, which he, that is God the Father, will bring about at the proper time. He, who is the blessed and only sovereign, the King of kings and Lord of lords, who alone, speaking of God the Father, possesses immortality and dwells in unapproachable light, whom no man has seen or can see. One of the reasons that no person has ever seen God is that God, he says, dwells in unapproachable light. That means that the glory of God, the Shekinah glory of God, shines with such radiance and such brilliance and with such intensity that no person's eyes could ever behold or see through that light. He says God dwells in unapproachable light. That does not mean that God is unapproachable, but that it means that he in his essential being, that no one can see him. And so when we think about seeing God, you say, well, what about those Old Testament passages? I'm coming to that. But he says in this passage that no one has ever seen God. And if you recall in John chapter 1, verse 18, a very important passage, I want you to look at it. You know it by heart, but we're coming back to it, and I want to mention it a couple of times. Verse 18 says of John 1, no man has seen God at any time. The only begotten who is in the bosom of the Father, he has explained him. No one has ever seen him because he's a spirit. No one has ever seen him because he dwells in unapproachable, radiant, brilliant, Shekinah glory. The eyes of man cannot behold him. On a cloudless, smogless day at noon, if you were to look into the brightness of the noonday sun with no clouds and no smog, your eyes could not look into the high noon sun. Neither can any person, or has any person ever at any time in any situation ever seen God. That's why he begins this verse by saying he is the invisible God. Now, if he's the invisible God, whom you and I have never seen, yet in whom you and I have entrusted our eternal life, we've said we believe there is a hell, there is a heaven, this invisible God in whom we believe, whom we have never seen, and no one has, have never touched, have never felt, yet we've trusted everything to him, so therefore you've placed your faith in this invisible God, not because your friend or anyone with great integrity has said to you, you can put your trust in him because I saw him and I know that he's real and I know that he exists, and therefore you can put your trust in him. Nobody has ever seen him. Look what you're risking on a God whom you've never seen. Cannot see him because he's spirit. Cannot see him because he dwells in unapproachable light. Now, what about those verses in the Old Testament, for example, in Genesis chapter 32, when Jacob is wrestling with this person during the night? Who is that person? That person is, listen, the pre-incarnate Christ. That is, before Jesus Christ came in this world in the form of a baby, he existed in a form and at times took upon himself a form which could be seen to some degree. If you recall in the third chapter of Daniel, when the three Hebrew children had been thrown in the fiery furnace, and the king looks into this white hot furnace and says, I see not only Shadrach, Meshach, and Abednego, but there's a fourth person in there walking around. Who was that? I believe that was the pre-incarnate Christ before he came to earth hundreds of years later. I want you to turn to Psalm 104 for a moment. Look at this verse. Psalm 104 is also a verse that deals with why we cannot look upon God. Psalm 104, beginning in verse 1. The psalmist says, Bless the Lord, O my soul. O Lord, my God, thou art very great. Thou art clothed with splendor and majesty, covering thyself with what? With a light as with a cloak. That is, the glory of God is so radiant, that is what he's clothed with. So this spirit whom we call God, Jehovah God, is clothed in the brilliance and the radiance of an indescribable, intense glory and light, so brilliant and radiant and intense that no person can see him. He is the God in whom you and I have entrusted all. Now, as you look in the Old Testament, these men saw reflections of, forms that reflected God, but no person has ever seen God. So he says in the first part of this verse, and he is the image of the invisible God, the firstborn of all creation. Now, what about this image? He says that Christ is the image of God. Somebody says, well, we too are in the image of God. Well, let's go back, if you will, to Genesis chapter 1, and look, if you will, in verse 26. Because here, that is exactly what the Bible says. Verse 26 of Genesis 1 says, Then God said, Let us make man in our image. God the Father, God the Son, God the Holy Spirit speaking with each other. Let us make man in our image according to our likeness. So there is something about us that is made in the image of God. But let's explain something at this point. What is it about us that's made in the image of God? It certainly isn't a physical body, because God is spirit. What is it about us that's like God? It certainly is not our knowledge, because we're not omniscient. Our power, because we're not omnipotent. Our presence, because we're not omnipresent. Our holiness, because we're not holy in the same way God is holy. And you can take all the attributes of God, his immutability. He never changes. We're always changing. How is it that you and I could be said to be made, created in the image of God? Well, amidst all the attributes and characteristics of God, God thinks, God feels, God makes decisions. And he has given to us the capacity to think. We have a mind, we have emotions with which we feel, and we have a will by which we make decisions. So we too are in the likeness of God in the fact that we are spirits, and that we have a will to make decisions, we have a mind with which to think, and we have emotions with which to feel. We are like God in those ways. When God created Adam and Eve, he created them perfect. He did not create them holy, but he created them innocent, because the holiness, the innocence, must be tried in order to either determine to be holy or unholy. So here is man, not in the perfected image of God like God, but like God in many ways, and in the image of God in more ways than we are. And even God's first man, who was in his state of innocence and whose innocence was tried in the garden, Adam fell, and with him went the whole image of God, so that the only thing that was left was, to some degree, his ability to think and to feel and to make decisions. Now, when you and I are saved by the grace of God, what happens? The Bible says that our sins are forgiven. When you were saved, the Lord Jesus Christ became your life. That is, he came through the Holy Spirit to sit in residence in your spirit. He regenerated your spirit, who made you a new person. Old things pass away, all things become new. What God did when he saved you and me was to begin the process again of making us in his image. Now we begin to think the way God thinks. Now we begin to feel the way God feels. Now we begin to act the way God acts. It does not mean we have omnipotence, though there is power in the life of the believer. We're able to love like he loves, not to the same degree, but we're able to love on a level that the unbeliever cannot love on. So that there are many things about us that have begun to change. So therefore, because we have been now created, recreated in the likeness of Christ by the indwelling presence of Jesus Christ, and if you'll notice in chapter 3 also of Colossians, he says in verse 10, that now having been saved, we put on the new self, that is the new person, the new man, who is being renewed to a what? True knowledge according to the image of the one who created him. That is, something has happened in our life. And now, not only is there the image of Christ within us, the image of God within us, there is now the image of Christ being expressed through us. Now, when Jesus Christ left, he said, I'm going away. If I go away, I'll send the Comforter. He'll be in you, with you, and upon you, and he'll do the following things. The Holy Spirit came in order to indwell the believer, in order that the Holy Spirit may live through you and me the life of Christ. Now, as God was in Christ, expressing his true nature through the person of Jesus Christ, now Jesus Christ is living in the believer, expressing his life through us. It does not mean that we are Christ or that we're equal to him. But in these finite physical bodies of ours, these marred images of God, very marred, there is enough of the Lord Jesus Christ. And the truth when I say enough is, we have all of Christ. That is, when you received him as your personal Savior, you got him all. You don't get some of Jesus at the age of 12 and some at the age of 20 and some at the age of 60. When you receive the Lord Jesus Christ as your Savior, you have the whole person. Now, as we understand by submission to Jesus Christ as the indwelling Lord of our life, as we understand who he is and submit to him, to the degree to which you and I submit to the Lord Jesus Christ, to that degree is he able to express through our countenance and our actions and our behavior and our characteristics and our character the very likeness of the Father. That's why the Holy Spirit came, in order to live within us and to exhibit through us the person of the Son. The Bible says the Holy Spirit always points to Jesus. He's always glorifying him. Now, once you and I understand how God operates in the ways of God, we understand why he left us here. Why didn't he save us and take us on? Because Jesus left us here not to have a good time, not to have pleasure, not to do all the things that we enjoy, and there's nothing wrong with those, but his ultimate purpose was, now that Jesus is gone physically, how is it that God the Father is revealing himself to man? He's revealing himself through his Son, who indwells the person of the believer and who is exhibiting those qualities and those characteristics in the life of the believer. So that's why Paul says in Ephesians that you and I, in chapter 2, look at that if you will. Chapter 2, he says that you and I are very, very important. That doesn't mean that we have an inordinate type of importance, but he says in verse 10 of chapter 2 of Ephesians, for we are his workmanship, something of notable excellence. Something of notable excellence. That is, we are God's masterpieces. You say, man, when I look in the mirror, I don't think I'm a masterpiece. That's because you're looking on the outside, not on the inside. The Bible says that your spirit has been stamped with the very likeness of God. The Holy Spirit has now stamped your spirit with the likeness of God. Christ is now indwelling you in the presence of the Holy Spirit. So that all of us who are believers are marred images of Christ, but the likeness of Christ is to be upon us. You see, a person who is a believer, you can see it in their countenance. You can feel it in their presence. You can see it in their actions. Who is that? That is God on the inside exhibiting, as that person allows the Holy Spirit total control. Jesus is exhibiting, Jesus is reflecting, Jesus is expressing the life of God who is indwelling us. Now he says in this passage, back to Colossians chapter 1, he says he is the image of the invisible God. Now, that means that the personality of God, he intends for us to bear. Does he not say in Romans 8:29, that God predestined this, that what? You and I would be conformed, shaped into the likeness of His Son, who is the express image of the Father. Which means that from God's viewpoint, you and I are persons of notable excellence in the eyes of God. We're important to Him because we are reflecting Him. Someone on the inside of us is expressing through us the life of God. Now, here's the reason I want you to see how important this is.

process and decide what you believe. And then if you eliminate Jesus Christ, how do you understand whether God has any real feelings for us or not? If he really cares or not? There are earthquakes and tornadoes and hurricanes and disasters and violence and war and bloodshed. If there's a God, if I look around me and look at my circumstance and my environment to determine what kind of God is this, I want to tell you, I would think he would be some kind of a horrible creature out yonder in space somewhere having lost control of everything. Remember that verse in John chapter 1, what he said? Go back to it because this is very important. John chapter 1, in describing the person of Jesus Christ, in verse 18 said, "And no man has seen God at any time, the only begotten God, Christ, who is in the bosom of the Father, he has done what? Explained God." Now, he says he is the image of the invisible God. The image of the invisible God. So that if you want to know what God is like, then who do you look to? You look at Christ. Well, where do you find out what Jesus is about? You go back to the Word of God. Now, I want you to look at a couple of verses that might be helpful to you. Look, if you will, in Ephesians chapter 4 and verse 24. Look at this for a moment. He says, "And put on the new self, which is in the likeness of God, which in the likeness of God has been created in righteousness and holiness of the truth." Put on the new self, which in the likeness of God. So I want you to remember, there is one within you who is the express image of God. Now, back to the first chapter for just a moment, when we talk about this image of God. He says he is the image of the invisible God. What in the world is the image in the beginning with? The word in the Greek is icon, and if you, in some computer programs, use that terminology, an icon, so this little picture pops up on the tube. An icon, an image, for example, the engraver used that term. He placed the metal on the clay or whatever it was, and he impressed it. Or if it was a silver engraving or a gold engraving, it was an image left exactly like the original. What he's saying in this passage is this, is that Jesus Christ is the exact, flawless replica of God. He is the perfect reflection of him. He is the exact, perfect image of God. Therefore, Jesus could say, "If you have seen me, you have seen the Father." Jesus said, "I and the Father are one." Why? Because he was the exact, perfect image of the Father. Now do you begin to understand why Jesus said, "I am the way, the truth, and the life. No man comes to the Father but by me." Why? Because he is the express image of God. And what did we read in John chapter 1? He says that Jesus, the only begotten of the Father, in the Father's bosom, he said, he is our explanation of God. There is no explanation of God apart from Jesus Christ. Now, you may have some friends who belong to other religions who have a very difficult time, and they say, "Well, you're bigoted, you're narrow-minded, and I just cannot believe that you think that." They don't understand who God is. God, the Bible says, has chosen to express himself in the flawless, perfect image of his Son, who took upon himself human form in order that men may understand who God is. Now, I want you to look at several verses of Scripture here in Colossians chapter 1. Look, first of all, if you will, in verse 19. We had a few moments ago. He says, "For it was the Father's good pleasure." This was God's choice. "It was the Father's good pleasure for all the fullness to dwell in him." That is, all the fullness of all that God the Father is dwelling in the Lord Jesus Christ. Look, if you will, in chapter 2, verse 9. Again, he says, "For in him," that is in Christ, "all the fullness of deity dwells in" what? "In bodily form." Jesus Christ was God's perfect image, perfect explanation. He says Christ is the explanation of God the Father. Now, you see, this is the reason you have friends who say, "Well, I believe in God, but oh, don't give me this

0: stuff about Jesus Christ. No, I don't believe in Jesus Christ. That's against my religion. But I do believe in God, and I know. Don't tell me I don't know God. I know God. Well, my friend, the witness of Scripture is that you cannot. You absolutely cannot know God apart from Jesus Christ, because he says Jesus Christ is the explanation. Jesus Christ is God's explanation of himself. That it was God's full pleasure to put all of his own fullness into Christ, so that Christ is the perfect expression of God. The exact expression of God. How would you know what God is like? As we said, not looking around you. Because this is why your friends who are atheists say, don't give me all this stuff about God. If there were a God, he wouldn't allow all of this violence and all of these wars and all of this abortion and all of this crime and all the bloodshed. If there is a God, why doesn't he do something about it? He said they don't understand God. When they get in trouble, that same person is prone to pray to something. They don't understand him. They have no concept of who God is. And so that person's idea of God is what they see. Our idea of God is also what we see. But what we see in the perfect image, that perfect stamp, that perfect reflection, that perfect image whom we call the Lord Jesus Christ. You cannot know God apart from him. That's why Jesus said, no man comes to the Father but by me. Why? Because he's God's only explanation. He's God's only full expression. He's God's only exact impression. He's God's only flawless explanation. There are other people who believe in God. They've got their messiahs and they've got their saviors, but they're all second. They're all muddy. They're all the kind of reflection that has all types of blemishes in what they believe and how they live and the rules and the regulations. There is only one perfect image, and that person is Jesus Christ. Now, we're talking about the same Christ who lives inside of you. Inside of you, God has stamped your spirit with the image of God. Do you understand what that means? Do you understand what God must be anticipating when he in all of his perfection is willing to stamp a person whose life has been full of sin with the very image of God? Now, we love it that our children look like us, or they favor us, we say. We say that they're chips off the old block. I'm going to tell you, Jesus isn't a chip off the Father's block. He is the perfect express image. He's not a twin. He is the perfect image. And he's the only explanation and man's only hope. And that's what Paul is saying in this passage. Now, I want you to go to Hebrews chapter 1 for a moment. Look, listen to what he says in this passage. Listen to this. God, chapter 1, after he spoke long ago to the fathers and the prophets in many portions and in many ways, in these last days has spoken to us in his Son, whom he appointed heir of all things, through whom also he made the world. And he, Christ, is the radiance of his glory and the exact representation of his nature. There is none other. This is why, my friend, if you're looking for someone else and getting involved in the cults and following leaders and all that, all you're going to do is to find yourself following a model that is going to disappoint you. There is only one person who can lead you to eternal life. And God the Father said that he chose to put all of his own fullness into the person of Christ. He's God's only acceptable image. Now, Jesus says, if you've seen me, you've seen the Father. I and the Father are one. Now, the Pharisees had a very, very difficult time with that. Look, if you will, in John chapter 10 for a moment. Jesus here talking about the fact that we're his sheep and we follow him. He says in verse 30 of John chapter 10, I and the Father are one. He says, if you've seen the Father, you've seen me. There's no difference. Now, verse 31, the Jews took up stones again to stone him. Jesus answered them, I showed you many good works from the Father. For which of them are you stoning me? The Jews answered him, for a good work we do not stone you, but for blasphemy, and because you, being a man, make yourself out to be God. What I want you to understand is this, that Jesus never denied that he was God. He claimed to be God. What would you expect God to do? Would you expect God to be perfectly loving? Jesus was. Would you expect God to be all-powerful? Jesus was. Would you expect God to be all-knowing? Jesus was. He said there's only one thing that he and the Father agreed he'd set aside, and that's the knowledge of when he was going to return. Everything that God is, Jesus is. Everything that God was, Jesus was. And the reason they wanted to stone him is because they got the message. It's like sitting and hearing a sermon, all of a sudden you think, surely this isn't true. You got the message. They got the message that Jesus was saying, I am God. And you can imagine what kind of horrendous turmoil exploded within them. Here is a man, the son of Joseph, of carpenter, a Nazarene, claiming to be God. What they didn't understand was what Paul is saying in this passage, and that is that he is the express image of God. You remember, for example, when he was in the Transfiguration? Here is Jesus on the Mount of Transfiguration, and his disciples there seeing him in this brilliant, radiant light. Look, if you will, in 2 Corinthians chapter 4 for a moment. 2 Corinthians chapter 4. Look in verse 6. For God who said, light shall shine out of darkness, is the one who has shone in our hearts to give the light of what? Of the knowledge of the glory of God in the face of Christ. God has done something within us. God wants to express someone through us. And if we ever get a glimpse of what Jesus Christ is up to in our life, it's going to make an eternal difference. You see, let's face it, most people spend most of their time thinking about me, myself, and I, and my business, and my family, my work, my pleasure, my plans, my goals, my dreams. And the Bible says that Jesus Christ, who is the express image of God living within us, it is his ultimate purpose that you and I would so live our lives that those around us, that is God's big goal, is that the world would see him in us. And if my mind is taken up with me, myself, and I, my goals, my dreams, my plans, and all the rest, all that I am is going to be slightly shaded with self-centeredness, selfishness, and pride, egotism, and disobedience. He says, Jesus Christ is the express image of God. Now, I want you to turn to Mark chapter 12 for a moment. A little incident happened with Jesus here that says to us what we've been talking about a little different way. Chapter 12, verse 13. They were always trying to trick Jesus. Verse 13 says, and they sent some of the Pharisees and Herodians to him in order to trap him in a statement. And they came and said to him, teacher, we know that you're truthful and defer to no one, for you're not partial to any, but teach the way of God in truth. Is it lawful to pay a poll tax to Caesar or not? Shall we pay or shall we not pay? But he, knowing their hypocrisy, said to them, why are you testing me? Bring me a denarius to look at. That is a coin. And they brought one, and he said to them, whose likeness, whose icon, whose image is this? And they said to him, Caesar's image. Jesus said to them, render to Caesar the things that are Caesar's, and to God the things that are God's. And they were amazed at him. Now listen. The coin had Caesar's image upon it. That's Caesar's. He says, give to Caesar what is Caesar's. Every single believer has the image of God stamped upon him. Not from without as a coin, but from within by the Holy Spirit. As the coin belongs to Caesar, stamped with his image, every single believer is the absolute and total possession of God the Father, having been stamped with his image by the indwelling presence of Jesus Christ. You understand what that means? It means we have no rights of our own. That we're to live in submission to the one who is in absolute control, absolute charge, who is the supreme sovereign Lord over all the universe. Now, That being true, whenever you and I choose to act independently for ourselves, what we are saying is, oh yes, I know that Jesus Christ is the supreme sovereign Lord of the universe. I do recognize that He is the image of the Father, that He is God. And I know that He knows best. And I know that He's able to provide all my needs. But in this given instance, here's what I'm going to do. I'm going to act independently of the sovereign Lord. I'm going to have my way. No matter what happens, I'm going to act independently as if I no longer belong to Him. I'm going to do what I want to do. What we are doing in, when we sin against God, when we knowingly choose to sin against God, we defy the lordship of Jesus Christ. We defy His deity. We defy His authority. We defy His preeminence. We say, we're going to have it our way. If Jesus Christ is the exact perfect image of God the Father, living within us to express God's life through us, and we choose to act independently of Him, then we have decided to act like God. If we believe what Jesus Christ said about Himself, I am the Father, one you've seen Me, you've seen the Father. He that cometh to Me, He says, first of all, no one gets to the Father except he come to Me. I am the Father of one. You've seen Me, you've seen the Father. If I say that I believe that and act otherwise, what I'm saying is, no, I don't believe it. Or if I say I believe that and act otherwise, what I'm saying is, I bring down the deity of Jesus at this moment and subject Him to my level of thinking and my way of living, and then later I'll come back and say, yes, Lord. I'm amazed at the people who can come Sunday after Sunday and listen to the gospel. Amazed at the people who turn on the television week after week, listen to the gospel, turn right around and say that they believe what's happening. And if I should ask you, believe Jesus Christ, Son of God? Yes. On down the line. Turn right around, walk out, and deliberately, willfully choose to live a life of sin. My friend, what I want you to see is, that is idolatry. Jesus Christ, who's living within you, whom you claim to be your Savior and your Lord, you are saying no to His lordship, no to His deity. I will be the God of my life in these moments and do what I choose. Now, what we like to do is we like to cover all that up and say, well, you know, everybody makes mistakes. Nobody's perfect. Everybody sins. I understand that. And I'm not going to say none of us will ever sin. I'm saying that immediately we act independently of God, that we ought to be smitten in our hearts of conviction and immediately repent of that sin. If you can go on in it, then you don't understand who Jesus is. And if you understand who He is, then you are willfully committing idolatry. And what you're saying is, I refuse to accept the deity of Jesus Christ and I choose to be Lord of my life. Now, you may have never said that verbally, but that is exactly what we are doing. There is only one Lord. And my friend, when you receive the Lord Jesus Christ as your personal Savior, He stamped you with an indelible, inerasable stamp that can never be removed. You are now the purchased possession of God, bearing the image of God in the person of His Son who sits enthroned in your heart. That's the reason God doesn't save us today and take us home. Why? Because He wants to express Himself through us. We're the living expressions. Jesus Christ, the image, the perfect image of God. Now, one more thing. Back to Colossians chapter 1. Listen to what he says. There's one more little phrase here I want us to look at. And then I want to ask you a question. He says He is the image of God, the invisible God, the firstborn of all creation. Now, when you first think about it, you say, well, that's a contradiction. Look at the next verse. For by Him all things were created. How can He be the firstborn of creation and at the same time be the creator? The word firstborn is a Greek word which means first not in time but in position and in authority. For example, we say of the president's wife, she is the first lady of our nation. That doesn't mean she's the first lady who's ever come along, but she is first in elevated position. Jesus Christ is the preeminent one, the firstborn of all creation, which means He is above and beyond. He's first. There's none higher than, none equal to, none comparable to. He is the image of the invisible God. All things are subject to Him. All things created by Him. Look at this passage, verse 16. By him all things are created. Things in heaven, things in earth, visible, invisible, thrones, dominions, rulers, authorities, all the things in the heavenlies, all things have been created by him and for him, and he's before all things, holds all things together. Jesus, when he says, is the firstborn of all creation, means that he is the preeminent one above and beyond, first, not in time, but in authority, power, position. Listen to what he says in verse 18. He is also head of the body of the church. He's the beginning, the firstborn from the dead, so that is, God made him that way in order that he might come to have first place, preeminence, elevated position above and beyond for all time and eternity. And if you turn to the fifth chapter of Revelation, when he says, and I saw in the right hand of him who sat on the throne a book written inside and on the back sealed up with seven seals. And I saw a strong angel proclaiming with a loud voice, who is worthy to open the book and to break the seals? Looked around, couldn't find anybody. Until finally, who steps upon the scene? The rest of that chapter is about the Lord Jesus Christ, who is the only one who is worthy to reclaim this whole earth. Now, do you wonder why the unbeliever who sits and watches television, listens to radio programs, and some of them do, and multitudes of unbelievers sit in church buildings and like this week after week and hear gospel and walk out and live like the devil? You want to know why they do? Get ready to show you. Do you know why some church members sit under the preaching of the gospel of Jesus Christ, hearing the truth week after week after week after week, go right out and live like the devil, engaging themselves, involving themselves in what they know to be deliberate, willful disobedience to God? Why do they do it? It all has to do with this message. I want you to look at one last passage and we close. 2 Corinthians chapter 4. Verse 3, listen to this very sobering passage. And even if our gospel is veiled, that is hidden, it is hidden to those who are perishing, to the lost, in whose case the God of this world, that is Satan, has blinded the minds of the unbelieving, that is, in order that, they might not see the light of the gospel of the glory of Christ, who is the image of God. You know why the unbeliever will not accept Christ? Because Satan has blinded him to the fact that Jesus Christ is the express image of God, and he is the explanation of God, and apart from him, no man will ever see God, no man can be saved, and no man will ever get to heaven. So what does Satan do? He blinds their minds. So now think about this. If you get rid of Jesus as God, what do you have? You have the privilege to be a God maker. So you make your own self gods. You live like you want to live. You formulate in your mind what kind of God you think God is. And so you've got a God that suits your lifestyle. Your God will let you do these things and not let you do these. Your God will weigh you good above the bad, and therefore he's always going to be, you know, it's your God, you made him. He's always going to see your side. What he's saying is that the unbelieving world cannot accept the fact that Jesus Christ is God. Look at that verse. He says, Satan has blinded their minds that they may not see the light of the gospel, of the glory of Christ. They will not see who he is. That is the image of God, the exact perfect image of God. That isn't only true of the unbeliever, it's true of the believer. Now, I want to say something. I want you to listen carefully, so, because I'm probably going to be misunderstood if I don't say it exactly right. You can be saved. You can even serve the Lord and choose to sin against God. And God smites you with conviction. And you sin and you sin and you sin and you sin and you sin till your conscience begins to be partially seared. And you become less and less sensitive to the Spirit of God until finally you find yourself, or you become, totally deceived. That is, you walk in a state, a spiritual state of deception. We're not talking about unbelievers, we're talking about believers. Believers becoming deceived by the devil. When a person chooses to sin and sin and sin and sin and sin, what happens? First of all, there is a smiting of the conscience, and then a few weeks or a few months or a year or so down the line, the conscience doesn't sting quite so bad and God hadn't struck you dead. And so after a while, you feel less and less tinge of conscience. After a while, after all, nobody's perfect. Everybody sins. God understands. And after a while, you're walking in a state of deception. Satanic deception. And you know one of the things that Satan deceives a person with? Oh, Jesus loves you. Jesus understands. Don't let nobody scare you with all this wrath business. All this judgment. God understands. He certainly does understand. And this Jesus who lives within inside of you is the perfect image of God. You have been stamped. The image of God is within you. And listen carefully. If a person chooses to sin and sin and sin and sin and sin and sin and rationalize and rationalize and rationalize until they are fully deceived, they are candidates for the sin unto death. Nobody can say that anyone else ever died and know for sure if that person was a candidate for the sin unto death. And I believe that God's choosing the sin unto death may depend upon that person's responsibility, their influence, their accountability, and their willingness to obey God. A man or woman can walk themselves into a state of total deception, explaining away their sin. Now, do you understand why Jesus said, I am the way, the truth, and the life. No one comes to the Father but by me, because I'm God's only explanation. If you've seen me, you've seen the Father. I am the Father of one. If you ever get the glimpse of what it means to have Christ as your real Lord, your life will never be the same. Lord Jesus, we exalt you, we praise you, we bless you, we honor you, we thank you, we give to you, we bow down before you, we prostrate ourselves before you in prayer, we worship you, understanding that no human tongue can describe adequately and no spirit can ever express perfectly all that we feel of who you are. But it is my prayer today in your precious name that you have been exalted and lifted up, that any and every person who has refused you, denied you, rejected you, profaned your precious name, would humble himself and herself, wherever they may be listening, to not only confess their sinfulness, repent of that sin, and accept you, precious Savior, Lord Jesus, as their Savior and their Lord. I pray that your Spirit, Lord Jesus, would prevail in our hearts, the Spirit of submission to the Father. Desire to express that beautiful image in our life, by our conversation, in our conduct, and by our character. We praise you for who you are. And I just want to thank you that these old marred images, you said one of these days when you would come back, we shall see you as you really are, and that we will be like you. Hallelujah. And praise to your precious name is my prayer. Now, my friend, if you're not saved, I want to invite you to Christ. If you're listening, you need only to bow your head. You don't even have to close your eyes. And tell the Lord Jesus Christ you are confessing Him as your Savior, asking Him to forgive you of your sin. Would you do that? But I want to ask you, my friend, maybe you need to stand and pray this prayer to Jesus, who is your Savior. Lord Jesus, forgive me for trying to play God. I reaffirm my total submission to you as my Savior and the sovereign Lord and possessor of my life. Thank you for loving me enough to have stamped your image within me. Thank you, Father, for hearing our prayer this morning in Jesus' name. Amen.
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0: Why do we Christians worry and fret and get upset and sort of lose our balance about some things in life that are so simple? I mean, all of us have needs. We've always had needs. Has Jesus Christ ever proven to fail you at any given point? He may not have always given you everything you asked for. He may not have always kept on your schedule and your time sequence. But has Jesus Christ ever failed you? Have you ever presented him anything that his response was, well, you've got me on this one? Has he ever said to you, I don't think I can handle that? Has he ever said to you, this is too much for me? Or has he ever said to you in prayer, this is one of those problems that I just don't have a solution to? Our God is more than adequate to meet all of our needs. And Jesus Christ, who is our personal Savior, is just that, our Savior, our Shepherd, our Lord, our life, and our friend. He is the omniscient, omnipotent, omnipresent one. And therefore, the truth is, I can't think of any problem. I can't bring anything to him that he is not more than adequate to deal with properly, sufficiently, completely, adequately, and to provide exactly what I need at the moment. Then why do we worry? Is it because Jesus isn't sufficient, or is it because we don't know him? If I should ask you, do you know the Lord Jesus Christ? More than likely you'd say, well, I've been saved. Yes, I was saved since I was about 16 years of age. Yes, I've been knowing him for about 30 years. Well, now you've been knowing about him, but do you know him? I mean, really know him. Many people think they know him, but they don't know him. Because you see, if we really knew him, we wouldn't fret over a lot of things that cause us an awful lot of turmoil. And in this passage of Scripture we're going to deal with today in this whole book of Colossians, the theme of that book is that Jesus Christ is all sufficient. Jesus Christ is superior above any and every and all things, and therefore he is more than sufficient to meet our needs and face our situations and problems in us and bring us through victoriously. Well, in the first chapter, I want you to turn, if you will, to verse 15. And Paul is talking about the Lord Jesus Christ in this first chapter, beginning in verse 15 and 16, 17, 18, as the Creator. That is, he's the one who is the all-sufficient one. And I believe the reason he spends this time in these verses, and the reason I want to spend them here, is to remind us that when you have Jesus Christ, you really have everything you need for your life. Because you see, it is through Christ that we receive all that we need. He's the one who's given you your spiritual gifts. He's the one who's given you your particular talents that you have. He's the one who speaks to your life, speaks through your spirit to give you wisdom and direction and guidance for your life. The truth is, when you have him, you have everything. And Paul was writing to some Christians who were beginning to listen to some false teachers. Now, all the false teachers didn't die in the first century. There are plenty of them still around. And one of the things that they were saying was, it's all right to have Jesus, but he's not enough. That is, it's all right to have this Christ, this Messiah, but he's not enough. You need more than Jesus Christ. He's not enough for living. And my friend, he is enough. And those of us who know him as our Savior, our Lord and our life and our friend, in a practical way day by day, know that when you have him, you've got it all. And I want you to look at him this morning from a little different perspective. If you recall last week, we talked about Jesus Christ being, as he says here, in the image of the invisible God. He is the exact perfect image of the Father. If you know the Lord Jesus Christ, you'll know the Father. To know him, you must know the Lord. There's no way to know God without knowing Jesus Christ. And when you know him, you know God the Father. Well, beginning in verse 15, let's read 15, 16, 17. He says, and he is the image of the invisible God, the firstborn, that is first in his elevated position, not first in time, because he is the creator. The firstborn of all creation, for by him, that is by Christ, all things were created, that is both in the heavens and on earth, visible and invisible, whether thrones or dominions or rulers or authorities, all things have been created by him and for him, and he is before all things, and in him all things hold together. Then he said he's also head of the body, the church. He is the beginning, the firstborn from the dead, so that he himself might come to have first place in everything or in all things. For it was the Father's good pleasure for all the fullness to dwell in him. He says in verse 16, for by him all things were created. Now I want you to notice how many times you read the little word all. Look in the last part of verse 15. He says he's the firstborn of all creation. Not part of it, all of it. By him all things were created. Not some, most, the majority. All things were created by him. The last part of verse 16. All things have been created by him, and all things have been created for him, for his pleasure. The Bible says in verse 17, he is or was and is before all things. Nothing existed before Jesus. And in him, all things are by him, all things are held together. That is, everything is held in its proper place by the person of Jesus Christ. The latter part of verse 18 says that he has this elevated first position. He himself might come to have first place in all things and everything. That is, there is not anything equal to Jesus Christ. There is nothing superior to him. He is above and beyond all things. He's the creator of it and the sustainer of it. And he says in verse 19, for it was the Father's good pleasure for all the fullness, that is, all the fullness of the Godhead, to dwell in him. Now, it's interesting when you begin to look at the scriptures in the light of what he says about Jesus being the creator. Beginning, if you will, in John chapter 1, that gospel. Look how John the Beloved began his gospel talking about Jesus Christ. He said he was the Word and was in the beginning with God. But verse 3, look at that. All things came into being. Not some things, most things. All things came into being by him, that is, by Christ. And apart from him, that is, apart from Christ, nothing came into being that has come into being. That is, what he's saying is simply this, that Jesus Christ is the creator of all things. If you look in Hebrews chapter 1, so we go all the way from John to Hebrews chapter 1, notice how he says it. In the second verse of Hebrews chapter 1, in these last days he has spoken to us, that is, God has spoken to us through his Son, whom he appointed heir of all things, through whom also he made the world. That is, Jesus Christ is the one who has created all things. Then I want you to ask the question. We ask the question, how did he do it? Now, some folks get in all kinds of arguments as to Jesus made everything out of nothing. There was nothing and he made everything. Some other folks would argue, well, he had something and he made everything out of something. Well, I want to answer that question this morning, and I want you to turn, first of all, to Hebrews chapter 11. Notice what he says here about the creation. He says in Hebrews chapter 11, now you remember that's the faith chapter. He says in verse 3, by faith we understand this. By faith we understand that the worlds, not singular but plural, worlds were prepared by the Word of God. They were formed, created, prepared by the Word of God. So that what is seen was not made out of things which are visible. So that whatever God made all of this out of, he made it out of something the Bible says is invisible. Turn, if you will, to Romans chapter 4. Because here, he tells us how he created everything that is in existence, because everything that is in existence is the handiwork of the person of Jesus Christ. Verse 17, he says, as it is written, a father of many nations have I made you. Now, in the sight of him whom he believed, even God, who gives life to the dead and calls into being that which does not exist. How did the Lord Jesus Christ create all things? Go back to Genesis chapter 1. Genesis chapter 1 tells us this. And these other passages have just commented on what Genesis chapter 1 says. We think in terms of the creation story in Genesis chapter 1. You remember what the first chapter, verse 26 says, "Let us make man in our image." So we're talking about God the Father, God the Son, God the Holy Spirit. But listen to what verse 3 says. "Then God said," look, He said, "let there be light, and there was light." God said in verse 6, "Let there be an expanse in the midst of the waters, and let it separate the waters from the waters." And God made the expanse. And so He says again and again, "And God said," and "God said," and "God said." Do you know how all of this creation came into being? God spoke it into being. That is the creative power of the Word of the omniscient, omnipotent God. Jesus Christ spoke it into being. He didn't have to find some heavenly matter and begin to multiply it and pray over it and bless it and work it over. He spoke it into being. "Let there be light, and there was light. Let there be plant life, and there was plant life. Let there be a sun. Let there be a moon. Let there be stars. Let there be an atmosphere. Let there be man." God spoke us into being. And what He is simply saying in this passage is this. And that is, in the whole idea that Jesus Christ is Creator, what I want us to understand is, most of the things that you and I worry about and fret about and trouble ourselves about is because our idea and concept of Jesus Christ is minuscule, that it is totally inadequate. When our view of Jesus Christ becomes adequate, when it becomes as God intends for it to be, when we begin to see Him in the light of who He is, all of a sudden, we're not going to see God as somebody we can put in our back pocket, and when we need Him, we call Him up. Jesus is bigger than your back pocket. Jesus is larger. Jesus is greater. Jesus is above and beyond all things. And the truth is, there is not anything that contain Him, because not even the human mind can contain the reality and all the realms of all the expanse of all the personality that Jesus Christ is. And you see, He came to tell us who God the Father is all about. The Holy Spirit is our teaching. Apart from a living Spirit, which you received when you were saved, you wouldn't understand. Is it any wonder that your lost friends say, "I pick up the Bible, I don't understand it"? Naturally, they can't understand it. First of all, their spirit is dead to the things of God. And the Holy Spirit comes into our life when we're saved in order that, having regenerated us, given us a new spirit, which is the Spirit of God, now we can be able to begin to think a little bit the way God thinks. We see things from God's perspective. We begin to see Him in the reality of who He is, and therefore we respond to life on the basis of that. But let me ask you a question. If I should ask you, given you a sheet of paper, write down everything that you absolutely know for sure about Jesus Christ, could you fill up two sides of one sheet of paper? Well, most of you probably could. I certainly hope you could. Well, let me ask you this. We think about how big, how great, how grand, how powerful Jesus is. Now, I've always loved looking up at the stars and trying to pick out the constellations. And I love being out in the wilderness where there are no lights, no sounds but nature, and looking up. And oftentimes when we go on our trips, I like to sleep outside and just look up all night long. Because you see, when you first look up, especially if you live in a big city, you don't see much. There are too many lights that just block it all out. But out there where it's dark, out in the countryside, the woods, when there are no lights, you look up, and at first you see a few stars here and there. Then the longer you gaze, the more you see. And before long, on a good dark night where there is no moon shining, the sky just begins little by little to just fill up with all these luminaries we call stars. Let me ask you a question. How do you suppose they got there? Did they just suddenly appear? You see, if you start at dusk when the sun is setting and you just sort of lie there or stand there and look, after a while, as the light grows dimmer, what happens? You say, "Ah, there's the North Star, evening star, see that?" Then you begin to pick them out, and before long, the sky's black, and then it's all lit up. How did it all get there? And you see, here's part of our problem. Our little minds can't contain who this is. Now listen to me. Who is this Christ who is living on the inside of you? So I began to think about this verse of Scripture here, these two verses, and looked up a few little statistics to remind myself. And remember that when you and I went to high school, we thought it was a big deal that the moon was 238,000 miles away. We thought, boy, that's a long ways. Now, we just go to the moon, come back, 238,000 miles, no problem. Did you know that if you and I could see the Lord Jesus Christ the way He is, if you can put all of these things out here and separate Him from it, remembering, though, that everything is in the presence of Jesus, that it would just be like going next door to Him to go 1 billion miles over here. And when He says He framed, He prepared the worlds, oftentimes we are so egotistical on this planet as if we are in charge, we are in control, we are complete, we are man. Some dictator, some president, some emperor, some in the ages past, acting like God. How big is this Christ? How grand and glorious is this creation beyond our comprehension? And I only have time to give you just the two or three little things that just to whet your own appetite to think about it for a moment. When we think about distance and what is out there and galaxies and whole clusters of stars that scientists have been able to identify, and listen, remember, we're looking through telescopes that man has made. We're not looking through the eyes of God. Worlds and hundreds and millions and billions of miles of all of God's creation out there. Think about this. Light travels at 186,000 miles per second. 186,000 miles per second. Now, if you and I thought about that for a moment, let's look in 60 seconds, 1 minute, how far would light travel at that rate? 11,160,000 miles. Who in the world made that to happen? Then if you let that light shine for 1 hour, it would go 669,600,000 miles. Wouldn't you agree that's pretty fast? Who is it that made light to travel like that? Do you realize that in one day, God has so created the power of light that it will travel 16,070,400,000 miles? Who created light and darkness? Who put all of these planets out there in their orbits? Why do they stay the way they are? We talk about this earth as if it were the only thing in existence and everything else exists for us. The truth is we don't know what's out there. But I'll tell you somebody who does, Jesus. And you know what? He doesn't even have to have a map or a computer or any kind of a file to keep on his records where everything is, for the simple reason he knows exactly where every single thing is because he put it in its position. He put it in its place. The Bible says he is the creator of all things. Now, if you'll think about this for a moment, if light travels 186,000 miles per second, the nearest galaxy is 137 million light years away. That is the closest one. Do you realize that that's totally beyond our comprehension? There are billions of miles out there away, and some of them hundreds of millions upon millions upon millions of miles in diameter, and everything in its proper place. And Paul is saying Jesus Christ created it all. Everything in the heavens, he says, God has created. And every once in a while we'll see some meteor, some shooting star, some comet. We think, wow, did you see that? Listen, if God wanted to let it all fly, do you know what could happen in the heavens if God decided, I'm going to give them a real taste of what it's like? He could light up the heavens so that there'd be no night for 1 million years if he chose to. And the truth is, think about this now. You and I couldn't look at the sun, but there are stars out there that you could put hundreds of thousands of suns in. Their diameter is so broad. You put all the luminaries out there, all the galaxies, all the clusters of the millions of billions of God's created stars. You put them all together, And all of them together do not shine in the radiance and the beauty and the glory, the Shekinah glory of Jesus Christ in all of His holiness. The next time you get a little proud and egotistical and think you've done pretty well, just go outside on a good dark night and look up, and man, all of a sudden you're going to get humbled. Who are we in this vast, incomparable, immeasurable, no matter how many measurements they give us, they cannot measure God's creation. They cannot measure God's creation in the heavens. But if you will look around you, you'll see the evidence of God everywhere. And one of the things that becoming a Christian will do to you is open your eyes. That is, if you'll get in the Word and begin to find out what Christ is all about and let Him live His life through you, you'll begin to see things. And you will see them, and you see the impression, you see the imprint, you see the evidence of the beauty and the power of God. Let me ask you a question. Why didn't God make the sky green? Why didn't He make it pink? Why didn't He make it purple? What about solid red? Well, let me ask you a question. What's the easiest color on your eyes? Blue. Why did God make it blue? Because He knew that was best for you and me. Why did He make trees green? If you will look around you, my friend, not only in the heavens, but you see the evidence of God's handiwork everywhere. Now, the truth is, if you and I had time and we don't, every single thing that Jesus Christ has created is a world almost within its own. Let me give you an example. Let's get back down to earth. He says He created everything in the heavens and in the earth. Now, on the earth, we have gnats. None of us like gnats. That's one thing I never have figured out exactly what God had in mind. When He created gnats and mosquitoes, I think we could have done without both of them. I'm sure He knows better. But let's take the gnat. Let's place the gnat beside an elephant. You tell me that both of those came from the same thing? Let's take the little tadpole, little itsy bitsy one just born, and let's put him beside a giant whale. You mean both of those came from the same thing? Because you see, that tadpole doesn't become a whale, by the way. God settled the whole question of evolution very simply in the book of Genesis, and He said it this way. He says, each thing brings forth or bears that which is after its own kind, after its own likeness. That's the way God created all things. Now, each thing, each insect, each animal, each fowl, each fish of the sea, scientists can spend their whole lifetime examining the patterns and the structure and the system of each one of those and come up oftentimes baffled and know that there are years of experience to go to find out what it's all about. Let me give you an example of something that you can't humanly reason this. In my backyard, I have an arbor. And every once in a while, I have a little problem. These little black ants, about not even a half inch long, can crawl up the arbor and find him a choice spot. And with those little tiny teeth of his, I suppose, which I cannot see, and I couldn't not even feel, and I can squeeze, he can bore a hole right through redwood. And I mean, no matter what you spray, the sawdust keeps falling. How in the world can an ant bore his way through cedar and redwood, any kind of hardwood? Let me ask you a question. If you don't think he's pretty sharp and pretty smart, you walk up to a tree and you take a bite. And you see what happens. Your teeth are much larger. I don't know exactly how many pounds that you can squeeze with your jaws, but nothing to equal that of an ant. But he can bore his way right through it. You can take every single thing that God created. And whereas we may be able to explain, but we can never explain why. How? Yes, but not why. Why is it you can walk up to a yellow rose and you get one aroma? Why is it you can walk up to a red one and it's another aroma? Why is it you can walk up to a peach one and it's another aroma? And where did all these beautiful flowers come from. And all of these trees and all of this fowl of the air and all of this beauty and all of this creation, where did it come from? He says he created everything in heaven and everything in earth. Now, he said not only that, but he said he created all the things that are visible and invisible. So I got to thinking about the atom, for example. Now, everything around you, including you, is made up of atoms. That is, there are billions of atoms inside of you. And they're all held together. It's amazing. And we've taken our knowledge of the atom and created something that can absolutely destroy cities, nations. And if you put the right chain of them together, that could destroy everything on the face of this earth with something you cannot see. Now, I want you to think about the mind that created all of this. The next time you have some big problem, think about this. This is a Webster's Third New International Dictionary. And, you know, it goes from A to Z. And it has about 2,700 pages in it. And it starts with A and goes all the way to Z. And this particular one has about almost 200,000 words in it. Now, they're not out of order either. The Z's don't come after Q. The C's not over there next to R. They're all in perfect order. Now, let me tell you what the chances are that all the heavens and all the earth and all of the multitudes of millions of varieties of sea life, animal life, fowl of the air, and then, of course, there's the human body. Do you know what the chances of evolution really are, as the way scientists tell us? Suppose, for example, we went to a print shop and there was a tremendous explosion and all the type just flew all over everywhere. And then when it all came down and settled and the dust was all settled, and you and I went into what was left of the print shop, here's what you have. Right here. One big Webster's dictionary. And here's what I want you to remember now. It all exploded and came down in this order, beginning with A. A perfect explanation and definition of every word in the English language, all the way from A to Z. Adequate definitions in perfect order. Surely, my friend, you don't believe in evolution. You mean to tell me that all of this perfect order with its infinitesimal creations of God is something that happened out of nothing? And there was a big bang out yonder somewhere, and this is what we receive, this is what we have as a result. And we're just creatures down here making it in life the best we can? Or is there a design and an order and an uncreated creator and an uncaused cause and a person named Jesus Christ who put it all together from his infinite, all-wise, all-powerful mind? My friend, human reason says to us, somebody did this. It takes more faith to believe there was an explosion and we have our created order. It takes more faith to believe that than it does that God in his perfect creation gave us what we have. And the reason I go into that detail is to simply to remind you of this. Who is this Christ who put this whole earth together, who created everything in the heavens and on the earth, the invisible such as the atom, and the visible such as we see? He says Jesus Christ is the creator of all things. You see, what we don't realize is how intricately involved creation is, how perfect it is. Think about your human body. Why doesn't your arm fly this way and the other one go out this way? Why don't you walk down the street flying in every direction? Because God has given you an order. And he's given you a brain, a mind that thinks, and a brain that operates and controls. The examination of the nervous system alone would take a million lifetimes to understand. All the computers put together cannot comprehend, nor cannot do what one single brain can do. You know why? Computers were created by man. The brain was created by God. The Bible says that Jesus spoke. He didn't draw. He didn't write. He didn't paint. He didn't nail. He didn't hammer. He didn't saw. He spoke. And when he spoke, there came into being the atmosphere and the galaxies and the clusters of the stars, the millions and the billions.

You'll notice in this passage, and he says, back to Colossians now, chapter 1. Notice what he says. He says, not only has he created all things by him, but they are created for him. That is, all of creation is for the glory of God. It is for God's pleasure. The creation is an expression of God's infinite power. It is an expression of God's concept of beauty. It is an expression of God's love. It is an expression of God's goodness. It is an expression of his infinite, divine, supernatural power that's totally beyond the mind of man. But he goes a step further and he says, not only has he created for him, but he says that he is before all things, and in him all things are held together. That is, they stay, they remain in their orbit. Why is it that the sun doesn't just take off in some other direction and the moon doesn't begin to travel in some other direction? Why does the earth not whirl in a fast, and why has it been on its axis in the perfect relationship so that we have all the seasons that we have? Why is there the right proportion of water to landmass? Why is it and how is it? Because God has created. The Lord Jesus Christ, who is the Creator, now holds everything together perfectly. Now think about this for your life. He says not only has he created all these things, and he would have to be before them to create them, but he says he holds them all together. All things created by him, all things created for him. He was before all things, and by him all things consist. All. And what Paul is saying here is that Jesus Christ is superior above, and he is the supreme one above and beyond all. Now, the creation is wonderful, and I'm grateful for all of God's beauty and all of his power and all the manifestations of it. But there's something else Jesus did for you and me that beats the creation. And that is, he came into your life one day and recreated your spirit and gave you his own life. Now, here's the problem, and I want you to listen to this, and I'm going to say it again and again and again because I want you to get it. Think about who this is, this Christ, who absolutely cannot be explained in all of his infinite power, in all of his majesty, in all of his glory, in all of his infinite wisdom and knowledge. Everything in existence was born in the mind of the Christ. It all began with him. Infinite upon infinite upon infinite. No way to describe it. All came from one mind. Spoke it into being. And now he has condescended to come and live on the inside of you and me, and to be our life. I'll tell you, that's beyond me. I believe it because the Bible teaches it. That is that, listen to this, your life, now that you're saved, your life is of the same quality in terms of eternity as that of Jesus Christ, because now you are a possessor of eternal life because he's become your life. This infinite, indescribable, incomparable Christ, creator and sustainer of all things, was willing to be born as a tiny babe, willing to grow up and be crucified on a cross, in order that human beings, that creation, that we might, listen to this, we might become like him. And knowing that in our own strength we never would, so what did he do? He came to live on the inside of us. And Paul says in 1 Corinthians, we have the mind of Christ. That doesn't mean we understand everything he understands. It doesn't mean that we can even comprehend what he comprehends. It's totally beyond our comprehension. But this infinite, indescribable, incomparable Jesus is now dwelling in every single believer, and the eternal life of Christ is now your eternal life. And as long as Jesus Christ is going to last, you are going to last. And that's forever and ever and ever when time is all over. In the infinite, indescribable, immeasurable future, you and I are going to be with him. What in the world are we worried about? Can you imagine coming to Jesus Christ and saying, well, I don't know if you're going to be able to handle this or not. When he created light that moves at 100.

0: 186,000 miles per second. And he has billions of stars and galaxies and clusters of them out there hanging in their perfect orbit. And every single thing he has created knows exactly. Mother birds don't teach baby birds how to build nest. They know how to build nest. Mother squirrels don't tell baby squirrels winter's coming. They just start getting ready. Every single aspect of creation is one more illumination in our minds of how great and infinite God is. He is all of that. But think about this Christ living on the inside of you. If he can hang stars and multiply millions of them in space, if he can keep the ocean waters within their allocated space, can he not deal with your problem? You see, the Bible says the same yesterday, today, and forever, always the same. You know what our problem is? Our problem is we either don't understand who he is or we don't believe he's who he says he is. We don't believe somehow he can handle it. Imagine this. Having a financial problem and coming to the Lord and saying, Lord, don't know what in the world I'm going to do. And we worry and we fret and we fume about it as if God had run out of money. Remember what he said? He spoke it into being. All the gold and silver in all the earth and all the mountains, all belongs to him. He knows where every ounce of gold is. He can stop the rains. If God wanted it to snow in July in Atlanta, he could make it snow. In fact, all he has to do is tilt the axis of this earth a little bit and a lot of things could happen. And we strut around as if we are somebody. My friend, now do you understand why Jesus said, apart from me, you can do nothing? And when I meet sometime a person who is bigoted and egotistical and arrogant, flaunting their unbelief about God and their atheism, I'm an atheist. The problem with the atheist is you don't like what God requires. You know what you don't like about God most of all? You don't like the idea that you have to humble yourself before anybody else, and therefore you don't like the idea of God. The problem of the atheist is he's too proud to acknowledge he needs God. That's your problem, friend. And the sooner you recognize that you need him, the better your life's going to be. Because when you lie on your deathbed and the doctors say there's nothing else we can do, then what about evolution and chance and all the rest? It's one thing to be in good health and parade around, have lots of money and have lots of position, influence and power and recognition, prestige, and act like God. But all of a sudden, when the old heart is about to give out and the doctors say you're going to die at the age of 42 and there is nothing anybody in the world can do for you unless there is a miracle, then what is your money, prestige, position, power, pomp, pride, arrogance, egotism going to do for a dying man who cannot be helped by another man? Jesus is the Creator. He is supreme and superior above all things. There is none like him. There's none equal to him. And listen, the Bible says that God the Father has brought everything in subjection to the Lord Jesus Christ. It is the will of the Father that all things live in submission to him. And creation is in absolute submission to God. And the only thing that God created that rebels against God is the one thing to which he gave a free will, and that's man. Do you realize how absolutely sinful and wicked and vile it is to strut around like God and to rebel against God and to act like you're going to live without God and that you're going to make it without God? The Bible says He's the judge. And one of these days when you stand before Him to give an account for your life, whether you believe it or not, you will be there. All of your scientific explanations about why you didn't believe there was a God won't count. Because your problem is pride. Pure, simple pride. You don't want to have to submit to God. And here's what this great God does. This great God, in all of His infinite power, says to the most wicked, vile, pagan, prideful, arrogant, so-called atheist, if you will confess your sin of unbelief, and you will humble yourself before Almighty God, the person of Jesus Christ, and ask Him to forgive you of your sins, He will do for you what no one else in existence can do, forgive your sins. He will do for you what no one else in existence can do, give you the gift of eternal life. He takes you out of the river of death and places you into the river of eternal life, where you will flow with Him forever. Nobody can save you but Jesus. And my friend, there's going to come a time when everything else in life is suddenly going to amount to nothing, and you're going to be staring Christ in the face. You may not know who He is, but death is imminent. You know you're going to die, and there He is. Then what are you going to do with all this pride and all this unbelief and all this intellectual and all this education and all this pomp that once was sufficient in life but won't be sufficient in death and surely won't amount to anything in the judgment? Then what? Jesus Christ and all of His creative power and all of His sustaining power living on the inside of you and me, what does that say to us? That I'll never face a problem Jesus can't handle. Pronto, in a split second, He can deal with anything. Now think about this. If God created light to travel at 186,000 miles per second, how fast do you think prayer travels? So the next time you get on your knees, don't say, God, am I getting through? Listen, if light can travel 186,000 miles per second, how fast can the mind of God travel? Do you understand in whose hands you live? You and I sing, He's got the whole world in His hands. But once in a while, the way we act, we think, oops, God's dropped me. What's happened? And remember what He says? We're not holding on to Him. He has an eternal grip on your life. Listen, if He can keep the sun, the moon, the stars, the galaxies, the constellations, if He can keep all the clusters, if He can keep this earth twirling at the right speed, on the right axis, the right amount of oxygen in the air, the right amount of water and land, I'm not worried about whether He can hold on to me or not. If He can resurrect His Son from the dead, He can handle you and me. You know what He wants us to do? Rest in Him. Stop worrying and fretting and fuming. And just look to Him and trust Him to meet your needs. Amen?
1: Amen.
0: Lord Jesus, we praise You. We thank You for Your loving kindness and tender mercy, for Your great grace. Thank You for giving us a little glimpse of who it is that's living on the inside of us with all of that infinite power, ready to be released in and through us as our life needs the proportion of power to take us through every circumstance of life. Lord, I pray for somebody who has rejected You, who has denied Your presence or Your existence, someone who boastfully prides themselves in being an atheist. But Lord, You said they're acting foolish. They're playing the fool. The truth is, God, that You've given us enough evidence of Your presence and Your creative power that there's plenty of evidence to be seen to prove that their thinking is foolish. that their problem is not evidence, their problem is pride. I want to pray right now for somebody who is listening, that they might be willing to acknowledge that what they've heard is the truth. They may not like it, but be willing to acknowledge it. And in these few moments, be willing to pray this prayer to you, silently or out loud, wherever they may be, and realize that you'll hear it because their cry for salvation travels faster than anything you ever created. Grant them the wisdom to pray this prayer. And my friend, if you've never trusted Jesus as your Savior, would you pray this out of your heart to Him? You may not understand it all. You don't have to. Pray it with a heart of sincerity. Lord Jesus, I have been prideful and arrogant. I have lived independently of You. I confess that I've sinned against You. I'm asking You to forgive me of my sin of unbelief. I do believe that Jesus Christ died on the cross for my sins. I here and now accept Him as my personal Savior, Lord, and God. I lay aside all my pride, all the things I've depended upon. Lord Jesus, I look to You. Now, Father, thank You for those who pray this prayer. And I pray that somewhere, whoever they may be, that they will find them a good, solid church that believes the Word of God. Be baptized into that fellowship and begin to grow in that Christian life. I pray for that somebody now. And I thank You for what You're about to do in Jesus' name. Amen.
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2: With a message from God's Word, here's Charles Stanley.
0: When you think about God, how do you visualize Him? I mean, do you see Him as a young man? Do you see Him as middle-aged? Or do you see Him as an old man with white hair sitting on a throne somewhere? When you talk to Him, what do you talk about? What is the theme of your conversation? What's the major thing you're interested in? Wouldn't you admit that most of the time, that most of our conversation to Him is about something that we need? If we were really and truly honest, we would sort of be at the center of our conversation, what we need, what we want, our cares, and so forth. Don't you imagine that God would oftentimes love to hear us talk about Him? And to praise Him and adore Him and worship Him and maybe recall His attributes and His characteristics and how great and good and mighty and powerful and loving and kind He is to us, rather than so much of the time hearing about our needs, which He is more than willing to grant. Well, when you and I look at the Scriptures and we look at the prayers of these Old Testament saints, so often when they prayed, at the heart of their prayer was the greatness and the power and the might and the majesty of Almighty God. And that's what I'm going to talk about in this passage, because if you, for example, will recall in the Psalms how often you have read the Psalms and how many times the greatness of God is mentioned in the Psalms. For example, the psalmist says he speaks of God being very great, that He's a great King, that His mercies are great, His loving kindnesses are great, His deeds are great, that He does great things, that His glory is great, His strength is great, His deliverances are great, that He doeth mighty things, the Scripture says are great things, that His name is great, and that He does great wonders, and that His greatness is beyond human understanding. Now, I want you to turn to the 86th Psalm, and in this Psalm, David begins, like most of us begin our prayers. He starts off by talking about his affliction. And I want us to read a few verses of this psalm. And then I want you to notice, toward the end of this first portion, that the basis for which he makes his request is his understanding, faith in, and belief in the greatness of God. He says, beginning in verse 1 of Psalm 86, talking to the Father now, he says, Incline thine ear, O Lord, and answer me, for I'm afflicted and needy. Doesn't that sound like us? That's where we start them off. O Lord, do preserve my soul, for I'm a godly man. O thou my God, save thy servant who trust in thee. Be gracious to me, O Lord, for to thee I cry all day long. Make glad the soul of thy servant, for to thee, O Lord, I lift up my soul. For thou, Lord, art good and ready to forgive, and abundant in loving kindness to all who call upon thee. See, now he's talking about, he's switched over to God now. Give ear, O Lord, to my prayer, and give heed to the voice of my supplications. In the day of my trouble I shall call upon thee, but thou wilt answer me. There is no one like thee among the gods, O Lord. See how he talks about what his need is, and he talks about how great God is. But thou wilt answer me. There is no one like thee among the gods, O Lord. Nor are there any works like thine. All nations whom thou hast made shall come and worship before thee, O Lord. And they shall glorify thy name. Look at this next verse. For thou art great and doest wonderful deeds. Thou alone art God. I think this is a good pattern for us to think in terms of our own prayer life. That in our praying that we don't get on some particular need that we have and we just sort of lay in there and hang in there about I need this and I need that and I need the other. If you'll notice, not only did he present his needs, but he mixed his needs beautifully balanced with the nature, the attributes, the greatness, the power, and the love of God. He says, I know you're going to hear and answer my prayer. You're a great God. All the nations of the earth come before you. He says, thou art God and the only true God. So what I would like for us to think about this morning and is the greatness of God maybe in a little different way than we normally think about it. And I want us to think about how God reveals his greatness to us. And one of the ways that his greatness is revealed is the fact that he, if you'll think about what he's like in areas that you and I normally would use specific words, how great is God in relation to space? For example, we say that God is omnipresent, that he is everywhere. We know that he's everywhere, but when we think about, well, God is over there and God is over here, we think about finite objects and we think, well, now this pulpit here is right here. This pulpit can't be any other place as long as it's right here, because all finite objects are limited to where they are. So we say it's here. It can't be here and over yonder and over here at the same time. God is spirit. He is absolutely limitless. He cannot be limited by anything when it comes to space, because God is the one who created space. There was no such thing as space until he created it. Before the creation of the world, what was there? You and I cannot even describe it. That is, he is infinity in every aspect of his being, and you cannot separate who God is from his attributes. For example, if we say he is omnipresent, that's part of what God is. If he is omniscient, that's part of what God is. If he is omnipresent, that's part of what God is. There is no place where you can limit God. And so when we say, well, he's over here, he's over yonder, he's in my heart, that is true. But the truth is that God isn't limited to being over there and over here. Unlike anything that man has created or that man has made, God is above and beyond all space. Therefore, he cannot be limited by any segment of space, whatever. So when you and I say that he is within us, because that's what Jesus said. He says, I'm abiding in you and you in me. The Holy Spirit comes to indwell us when we trust Jesus Christ as our Savior, so that we can rightfully say that God is now indwelling us. He's living on the inside of us. My heart, your heart, people who live in Brazil, he's in their heart. People who live in South Africa, he's in their heart. People who live in China, he's in their heart. He's in their hearts. He's in our heart. How do you define and locate God? You cannot locate him. You can take all of the measurements, and you can take maps and globes, and you name it. You cannot put a finger on where God is. While he is everywhere, you cannot say he's here, but not over here. And so he is above all space and beyond all of that. He is the kind of God who is absolutely limitless. Now, what does that do for me when I come to him with my own request and my own desires, for example? What comfort is there in this? Because I want us to see this in the light of the greatness of God, our comfort. And that is, if he is infinite, limitless in his capacity, unlimited by space, then that means this, that no matter where you and I are, whatever the situation, the circumstance, you cannot say that God is not there. And when a person walks through a period of deep, dark aloneness in their life, what you and I want to say to them is that the God who is Spirit, He is not limited by space, so no matter where you are today, tomorrow, or where you'll be next year, or where you have been, you have never taken a single step. You have never breathed one single breath outside of the presence of God. Now, to all of us who are believers, that is the most comforting, reassuring thing. That when we walk through those deep, dark valleys of aloneness and feel that aloneness, it may be something we feel, but we're not feeling reality. Reality says, I'm walking in the presence of this God, whom I cannot touch with my physical hands, whom I cannot see with my physical eyes, and whom I cannot feel this way, but He is here. Why? Because there is no place where God is not. But He cannot be limited to here and yonder and over here. So when we say that He's above and beyond all space, we're talking about the greatness of God and the fact that He cannot be limited. For example, Jeremiah would put it this way. Look in the 23rd chapter and the 23rd verse. He asked this question. He says, am I a God who is near, declares the Lord, and not a God far off? He says, am I the kind of God who is limited in space by anything, anywhere, under any condition? And the answer, of course, is not. And so that you and I walk and live in the presence of God every single moment of our life. Now, what He's saying is that He is reliably there. He may just be there, but He is reliably there, always, no exception. You and I live in the presence of God. Now, when you say, well, live in the presence of God, how present? Now, think about this. The presence of God has nothing to do with my feelings. My feeling or my awareness of that presence may and will affect my relationship to Him. Listen to this. If God is anywhere, He is everywhere the same. He is not more over here than He is over yonder. He's not more in the United States than He would be in China. Wherever God is, He's all there. He is absolutely, totally all there. And when people say, for example, and oftentimes I think it's ignorance, but that's what they believe. They say, well, I've been saved, but I'm going to get the Spirit. I need to get the Holy Spirit. My friend, when you trust that Jesus Christ is your Savior, which I don't doubt that you believe this, you know that Christ came into your life. That's the way we put it. He came into your heart. He came into your spirit, however you want to say it. So when Christ, who is God, came on the inside of you, the Bible says the Holy Spirit came to indwell you. Listen to this. You can't get any more of God on the inside of you than you got the moment He came into your life. Why? Because wherever He is totally there. God isn't on the inside of us in goodness and not justice. He's not living on the inside of us in judgment and not love. Wherever God is, He is all there. You can't segment Him, you can't divide Him, and you cannot say He's more here than there. For example, someone would look at one Christian who's about half backslidden and say, you don't have much of God in your life. He's got as much of God in his life, if he has any of Him, as you and I have in our life. Wherever He is all there with all His attributes, all of His wisdom, all of His knowledge, all of His power. You cannot locate God because He is Spirit above and beyond all things. Turn to the 139th Psalm. You recall he asked a question here. And David says, beginning in verse 7, he says, where can I go from thy Spirit? Where can I go that God is not? And listen to this. Oh, where can I flee from thy presence? If I ascend to heaven, I'll find you there. If I make my bed in Sheol, behold, you're there. If I take the wings of the dawn, and if I dwell in the remotest part of the sea, even there thy hand will lead me, and thy right hand will lay hold of me. If I say, surely the darkness will overwhelm me, that'll hide me. He says, and the light around me will be night. Even the darkness is not dark to thee, and the night is as bright as the day. Darkness and light are like to thee. He says, there is no place to go where God is not. Now, you say, well, you mean to tell me that God is in the bars and in circumstances like that where people are just living like the devil? Is God there? Well, listen, if you can think in terms of God being a person dwelling here and yonder and moving there, you may say no. There is no place where God's presence is not. Because all places, wherever they are, in the presence of God. That's why he says, where are you going to go to hide from God? You say, well, is God more in this church building than he is in a bar? Well, if church building and bar in the presence of God, you can't say more of him here, more of him there. The Spirit of God, the awareness of God, the presence of God would be far more evident here. But sometimes it can be evident somewhere else. For example, I walked into, and I don't go to bars, but I walked into this restaurant, and just out of my curiosity, I walked into the bar and just looked to see what was going on. I spotted a church member halfway down the bar. And so I just smiled and walked back, walked away. And before I could say anything, here he came. Oh, Dr. Stanley, how you doing? Wonderful, wonderful. I said, doing fine. I'll never forget this as long as I live. He said, Dr. Stanley, I didn't know you ate in restaurants. I want to say, where do you think I eat? He was so guilty. I mean, it was written all over him. So about that time, you know, we were standing in line. I had about 20 minutes to wait, and they called his number. He said, are you standing in line? I said, yeah. How long do you have to wait? It's about 20 minutes. I said, oh, you take my place. Don't worry about it. Come on, take my table. And I did. I did. Now, was God in the bar? He was there for that moment, brother, because he was under conviction. Now, he's there anyway. You cannot name a place God is not. Because he says, where shall I go to hide from the presence of God? There is no place to hide from him. Secondly, God's greatness is revealed in the fact that he is above and beyond all time. Time cannot limit God. Now, we think in terms of time, but we think in terms of seconds and minutes and hours and days and weeks and months and years and generations and centuries. And we think that way because that's how life is for us. And we think about the fact that we have so many years to live. But with God, it's infinite. He says he's Alpha and Omega. He was before time ever began. In other words, we didn't come up with the idea of a clock. God's timing, he is beyond all time. He cannot be confined to a moment. He is not limited by time. So therefore, God doesn't have to hurry. God doesn't have to slow down. And there are no limitations of time on God. And so when we think in terms of time and we think in terms of how all these things work in our system we live in, think about this, for example. Somebody says, well, how old is God? That question isn't even an appropriate question. Because the Bible says that he is from everlasting to everlasting, thou art God. There is no time space. When he says Alpha and Omega, I'm the beginning and the end, that doesn't mean he started here and ended here. It means that before the beginning was, God was. After time shall cease on this earth, God will be. There are no limitations of time on him. And so when we think of time, we have to fit into certain schedules, and that's the way we operate. The wonderful thing about God is this. When he thinks in terms of time, he is above all time, and therefore time has no effect upon him. There's nothing outside of God that affects God. There's nothing outside of God that makes God do anything. And so he sees all things in relationship to time. Now, God is like a little boy who stands up in the top of the steeple and watches the parade from where it starts to where it ends. And so at each segment along the parade, he can see the whole thing. Now, he sees this band here, and these people marching here. He sees each one in their order, each one in their perspective. And so he sees it all at the same time, but at any given time, he sees any part of it at any given place. That's the way he looks at your life and mine. That's the way he looks at all of society. That's the way he sees all of history. God sees all of history from beginning to end. And therefore, he is not affected by what's going on in time. And here's one civilization that can last 1,000 years, and here's one that lasts 300 years. So all of that is under the scrutiny. All of that is under the vision of God. He's seeing all these things that are going on. He is above and beyond all of that. And so when people rise to power and they threaten each other, how insignificant they are compared to this Almighty God who is above all space and all time and who is looking and seeing all things equally at the same time. And so the wonderful thing about that for us is this, that here we are in life moving along, and God, who's not limited to time, can therefore can see it all at the same time. He knows what's in the next block in your life. He knows what's two blocks away in the parade. He knows what's three blocks away. So when God, in His infinite wisdom above and beyond all time, says to us, wait. Wait upon the Lord, be of good courage, and He will strengthen your heart. Wait. You know why He says wait? Because He, unlimited by time, seeing it all, knows what's coming. And therefore, He knows that at this time in your life, it is time to slow down. At this time in your life, it's time to move on. At this time in your life, He knows He's going to have you take a turn. And so therefore, one of the comforts of the fact that God is above and beyond all time and space is that He is controlling and will govern and guide our life at every single segment. We don't have to worry about the timing as long as you and I are walking in time and in concert with Him. And so as you'll think about all through the Scriptures, for example, how oftentimes that the Old Testament characters especially, God would work in their lives, and you and I can see how the timing was so very, very important. Turn to the 90th Psalm. The 90th Psalm and the first couple of verses here. He says, Lord, Thou hast been our dwelling place in all generations. Before the mountains were born, O Thou didst give birth to the earth and the world before all of time. Even from everlasting to everlasting, Thou art God. And so you can't fit God into time. And therefore we say, Lord, I think you need to hurry up and let's get this done. Now here we are telling God to hurry up when He's above and beyond all time and sees everything in His perfect perspective. The greatness of God, when you and I come to Him in prayer, we need to mix in our prayers not only what we're asking Him for, but to recall to His glory and to recall to His honor and to recall to His praise those attributes that this God whom we serve is omnipresent. All places are in His presence. That He is absolutely omniscient, knows all things. Omnipresent, has all power. He is above and beyond all timing and scheduling of man. Therefore, when I come to Him, I don't have to come fretting and fuming about suppose this, that, and the other. If I am walking in concert with His will, since timing is under His control, and He perfectly times every single thing. You see, sometimes we'll hear some liberal theologian talk about the miracles in the Bible, and they're explaining them away and say, well, these things just happened to happen at this particular time. Why, certainly they did. Who do you think was controlling the time? God, who is above and beyond all time, controls that. So one of the aspects of His greatness is that He's above and beyond all time and space. A third expression of His greatness is the way He expresses His greatness through His power. We say that God is omnipotent. That is, He has all power. Now, you recall when God spoke to Abraham, for example, He said to him, I am El Shaddai, the Almighty God. That is, there is no power, no energy, no strength in existence that does not originally come from God. We can talk about energy from the sun and all the rest, but who created that? God may have natural ways of providing power and strength and energy, but all strength, all power, and all energy is from God. For example, He can speak in a split second, and your body could be so absolutely paralyzed that nothing would move, and you can't move, not even an eyelash. He can stop the heartbeat, or He can start it. That is, God, in all of His infinite awesome power, is in absolute control, sovereignly controlling every single aspect of life. There's not anything that's not under His control. If there is anything that is not under His control, then He's no longer omnipotent. And if He's not omnipotent, then He's no longer God. Whatever can control God is greater than God, and therefore He can't be God and have something else controlling Him. So when you and I search the Scriptures, we begin to think in terms of how God expresses this. For example, He expresses His power, His supernatural power, through nature, for example. How did He create this world? The Bible isn't saying anything about him getting in heaven and having a committee together and then deciding how they're going to do it and getting all the stuff together. When the Bible says that in the beginning God created the heavens and the earth, he created it out of nothing. God didn't get any substance together somewhere and sort of mold this ball of earth. He created everything that is in existence out of nothing. And so how did he do it? He just simply said, let there be. And look what he did. Look what God did. All he had to do is it was to speak it. He spoke this earth into being. For example, out of his omnipotence, out of his power, we saw what happened in Genesis when he sent the flood that covered this earth. And the plagues into Egypt. And we see how all through the Old Testament, God kept expressing his power to roll back the Red Sea. For example, when Jesus walked on the water, what was God doing? Supernaturally exercising his divine omnipotence to do what? To control the waters. When he said, for example, peace be still to the storms, and it died in a split second, that is an expression of his power. When he took 5 loaves and 2 fishes and fed 5,000, plus the women and children, what was that? An expression of his power. Now, when Jesus walked on this earth, he didn't perform miracles just in order to heal people and comfort them and to make them feel better. His miracles had one underlying motivation. His miracles were for the purpose primarily of saying, I am God. I am the Son of God. If you have seen me, you have seen the Father. God's great exercises of power are not simply to enable us to feel better, to have what we need. The exercise of God's power and the miraculous workings of God are his ways of shouting to us, I am Jehovah God. I am who I say I am. I am El Shaddai. I am the Almighty One. God wants us to recognize his greatness and his power. And when you see people, for example, who come on the scene and they get voted into office, whether it's a president or a king or some dictator somewhere who's chosen, or they manipulate themselves in and they strut around like they are somebody. They're not anybody. Because, listen, it doesn't make any difference who voted for them or who placed them in power by a coup or whatever it might be. Almighty God allowed it to happen. For example, go back to Daniel chapter 4. And there are other passages, but this is one. In Daniel chapter 4, and I think every politician should read this passage. More than once, they should read it. He says in the 17th verse, and it's a long verse, the 17th verse of Daniel. He says, this sentence is by the decree of the angelic watches, and the decision is a command of the holy ones, in order that the living may know. God says, I'm doing this because I want the whole of mankind to know something. What do I want them to know? This. That the Most High, that is the Most High God, is ruler over the realm of mankind and bestows it on whom he wishes and sets over it the lowliest of men. He says, I'm the one who rules and reigns. The sovereignty of God means that God is, listen to this, God is the unmovable, sovereign, ruling, reigning authority over all of creation with absolutely no exception. There is no power that can challenge his power. So, in the realm of nature, God exercises his authority and power. In the realm of history, and that's what he's speaking of here in Daniel, that God is the one who's overseeing history. He's the one who's overseeing the rise and fall of civilizations and dictators. We don't always understand why God allows such evil men to spread their evil all over this world and to cause such heartache and bloodshed and violence, but he allows it for a purpose. They think they're doing it. Now, that doesn't mean that God initiates it, creates it, causes it, but he allows it. He allows evil, knowing that there is evil. He does allow evil as well as he, of course, promotes righteousness. But this sovereign God is in control. Now think about this. If you don't believe in the sovereignty of God, if the omnipotence of God is not a reality in your life, when you come to him facing some strange and strong difficulty and hardship, if you don't believe that God is in sovereign control, here's what you have to see. I either believe in the sovereignty of God or I believe in victimism. That is, that I am a victim of circumstance. If I am a child of God and God is sovereign, only what Almighty, sovereign, omnipotent God chooses to allow can happen to you and me no matter what. That's why I don't believe in accidents. And people talk about, well, good luck. Don't give me any of that. I don't want good luck. I want the intervention. I want to be accompanied by the wisdom and the supernatural power of God. I don't want luck. Luck is something the world talks about. We're talking about the supernatural power of God. And into the life of every single believer, all that God is lives within you and me. All of the power of God exists within us. You say, well, wait a minute now. If all the power of God exists within us, we could do supernatural things. Well, there are many things that can be done through a person supernaturally when God chooses to allow that power to flow through that person. Just because you and I are indwelt by the supernatural power of God because of His presence doesn't mean that you and I are going to believe Him enough to allow that supernatural power to operate in our life, though we can. That doesn't mean that we can do anything. It is Christ living within us. It is the power of God within us because He is indwelling us. And I can tell you this, all of us would see more of the power of God exercised in our life if we could grasp the fact of the greatness of God indwelling us and allow Him to exercise His authority and His power, which begins with the absolute total submission of my will and my ways to God. Otherwise, what would we do? If we're not fully submitted to Him and we talk about power, we would want to use that power for ourselves. And when I hear people saying, I want the power of God in my life. I want the power of God. I want the power of the Holy Spirit in my life. Why do you want the power of God in your life? Most of the time, they can tell you something they want to do. The supernatural power of God flows, listen to this, flows the fullest and with the most energy and with the most thrust in the life of those people who are fully submitted to the will of God. If you want the supernatural power of God in your life, then submit yourself totally to Him so that it is all of God, not yourself, or you and I will take advantage of situations, circumstances, and we will want to manipulate God to accomplish and achieve things that we want. And so if I want the supernatural power of God in my life, it begins with the absolute, total submission of my will to this God. His power reigns supreme over anything and everything. Now, if you do not believe in the sovereignty of God, then here's what happens. Then you believe that people can do this to you and this to you and this to you, and there's nothing you can do about it, and therefore you're a victim of circumstance. Now, I'm not saying that people do not become victims as such in crime and so forth, as we think in terms of victims. But nothing, absolutely nothing can happen unless Almighty, sovereign, omnipotent God allows it. He never initiates evil. He never initiates crime. He never initiates abuse of any kind. God is not behind any of that. But He chooses to allow the evil of mankind to express itself with certain limitations. Somebody says, well, I believe that man has a free will. Well, how free? Well, I believe man has a free will. Man cannot have a free will. He can have a limited free will, limited by the sovereignty and limited by the wisdom and power of God. If man had an absolute free will, you know what we'd be doing? We'd be trying to be like God. We want to exercise it. If everybody had an absolutely free will, this world wouldn't be fit to live in 24 hours. Because what would we do? Because we all have that nature within us to want to control. We would want to control, and therefore we'd be exercising our free will. When somebody says man has a free will, man has a will that is limited by the sovereignty of God. Nothing has a free will but Almighty God. Only God has a free will. And you see, the reason that God is never frustrated is because God has all power. You can't frustrate God. You say, well, you know, God must get awfully frustrated with us. No, He doesn't. Well, He must be disappointed. No, He's not. God isn't disappointed. He's not frustrated. He is thinking in terms of human language. He is grieved by our disobedience, grieved by our doubt. But God, you can't frustrate God. You see, to be frustrated means that I want to achieve something I can't. I don't have the ability to do it. Now, in order to accomplish anything, three things are necessary. First of all, to know what I want to do. Secondly, to have the will to do it. And thirdly, to be able to do it. Well, there are some things in life that you and I know to do, but we just don't have the will or the power to do it. There's some things that we know to do. We know what we want to accomplish, and we will to do it. We choose. We really want to do it. We just don't have the ability to do it. There is not a single solitary circumstance in life in which God, who always knows what He wants to do, and who knows how to do it, and who has the power to do it, there's not a single thing He can't do. God has chosen not to force, watch this now, not to force His ideal will on anybody. Now, that doesn't mean He won't put strong pressure. I mean strong as if it were irresistible pressure upon us. That is not simply some neutral will of the force of will being exercised upon us. That's the love of God exercising His love upon us by putting pressure on us to do something He knows is best for us. God exercises His will in that fashion. So we said that He exercises His power, for example, in nature. He exercises His power in history, governing, guiding civilizations, nations. He exercises His power in the greatest way, I believe, in human personality, which we're talking about. And when I see someone, for example, is living in sin and absolutely going the other way, and suddenly, with no expression of anything on their part, they trust Jesus Christ as their Savior, and their life is absolutely radically changed, and the power of God is expressed in that total change of life. And we don't understand oftentimes the simple power of the gospel of Christ. And you see, the gospel is the message of the good news of Almighty God, who He is, and the power of God's behind that message. And this week, while I was signing books, this young fellow laid his before me, and he said, "I want to tell you something while you're signing." He told me a few weeks ago, whenever it was played, he said, "I had a gun to my chest, and I was going to kill myself." And he said, "For some reason, I walked over and turned on the television." And he says, "There you were talking about suicide." And so he said, "I got to listening, and I laid it down," and he said, "I knew that God was speaking to me, and I decided right there not to do it." And he says, "I gave my life to Christ." He said, "Now, my friend and I were going to commit suicide together." And so he said, then he wanted to talk me out of giving him the gun. He said, I don't know how their kind of conversation they had, but he said he offered me $800 for my gun. I said, "No, I'm not going to sell it to you," because he wanted to commit suicide. This fellow also got saved a little time later. Now, here are two men committed to taking their own lives. They turn on a television set, and something comes through the airwaves that they can see, and they can hear it, and something happens in their thinking, and they change their mind. Both of them now are children of God, excited about the gospel, and just a month or two ago, they were going to absolutely snuff out their life. That is the supernatural divine intervention of Almighty God, who sovereignly was in control of their lives. They had chosen death, and God says, "No, there's going to be life." You say, "Well, did God work against their will?" No, He didn't work against their will, but God, who is above and beyond all time, and who sees things in their perspective as they should be, and as they're going on, while He sees all of their lives at one glance, He also sees that in this segment of their life, they're trying to end it. So what does He do? In His supernatural power, He causes that person to walk over and turn on the television. Why turn it on? It's amazing to me how many people have said to me, and I'm talking about lots of folks, who've said to me, "Going to kill myself, loaded the gun, all these things are going to take place." For some reason, they all said the same thing. For some reason, I walked over and turned on the television set, and there was the program, and talking about something that dealt specifically with where they were hurting and what was going on in their life. That is the sovereign, supernatural power of God intervening in someone's life, presenting them with another opportunity to make another wiser choice. Did God force them to do it? No. But He placed the opportunity there, sent the conviction to their heart, and radically changed their thinking. That is the power of God. You can take bulldozers and dynamite and do a lot of changing, but only the grace of Almighty God, the supernatural power of an unconditionally loving Father, can radically change human personality and eternal destiny. And that's the kind of God we serve. Therefore, He's not frustrated, because He has all power to do all things. Likewise, His Greatness is revealed in His knowledge. What is it that God knows? We say He's omniscient. He knows everything. Now, sometimes we wish He didn't, right? But when you and I get in trouble, we say, well, one thing I do want, I'm glad that God knows what's going on. Turn to Psalm 147. In the 147th Psalm, listen to what he says. He begins this psalm, of course. This is a psalm of praise and thanksgiving to God and about all the things that He does. And he says in verse 5 of Psalm 147, "Great is our Lord and abundant in strength. His understanding is infinite." That is, God is so absolutely, perfectly knowledgeable that God knows everything there is to know. He knows things that are to be known that you and I haven't even thought about. He knows all the truth that no man knows, truth that has never been discovered. There is not anything that is knowable that God does not know. There is not anything that could be knowable that God doesn't already know. There are no limitations to His knowledge. He says His knowledge is infinite. Turn to Proverbs 15 for a moment. 15th chapter of the Proverbs. He says in the third verse, "The eyes of the Lord are in every place, watching the evil and the good." There is no place, he says, that He does not see what is happening. And then, for example, you'll recall in Matthew chapter 10, He says, "Even the sparrow." Isn't it interesting? He didn't say the robin, the blue jay, or the bluebird, some more beautiful, attractive bird. He says, "Even the sparrow, that every sparrow that falls," He says, "My Father sees it." He says, "Every hair upon our head is numbered." What He's simply saying is that God knows us infinitely, perfectly, absolutely. There's not a single solitary thing about us that God doesn't know in all of His absolute fullness. Nothing can be known about us that He doesn't know. He knows everything there is to know. So when you and I go to the doctor, and he looks us over and he punches and feels, wants to know how we feel here, there, and yon, and so forth. And they go through x-rays. This is man's finiteness trying to find out what God knows absolutely perfectly. His eyes know and can look to the deepest cell of our body and knows what needs to be corrected and how it needs to be changed. He knows what goes on, listen, in the innermost man. He says He knows our motives. He knows our ways. He knows our thoughts. He knows what we would like to do, what we wouldn't like to do. He knows what we fear, what we desire in life. He knows every goal, every dream, every ambition. He knows every facet. He knows the day that you and I were born. He knows the exact second when these hearts are going to beat for the last time. He knows all about that. Infinite is knowledge. And when you and I come to Him and seeking guidance and direction, we don't ever have to even question the fact that God knows exactly what we need to know, and He knows the exact answer. Therefore, we can receive clear guidance. But I want to go back to say, in God's relationship to us, if God is to be freed to do what He wants to do in your life and mine, there must be submission of the will, submitted to God, surrendered to God, yielded to God, so that whatever He desires, He can express that through us. He is absolutely knowledgeable about every single solitary thing in our life. Now, one of the comforting things about that is that we don't ever have to wonder if God knows how we feel. He knows when we hurt. He knows when we're contented. He knows every single thing. So when we come to Him in prayer, remember this. When you and I come to Him in prayer, we are not coming to offer any information. God will never say to you, "I want to retract that statement." He will never come back to you and say, "I've got some additional information." He will never revise anything He says to us. This Word of God that people oftentimes criticize, listen, there's not anything in there that needs to be changed. And wouldn't you think after all these hundreds and thousands of years of all the hundreds and thousands and billions of people who've read the Word of God that somebody would find something in this book that ought to be changed? Right? They can't. You know why? Because it is the mind of God recorded on the printed page. Naturally, there are events, but there are events that God saw to it that were recorded in order to teach us about Himself. God is this all-knowing God who has our best interest at heart. So when I come to Him in prayer, I don't have to give him any information. He says, you have not because you ask not. And that doesn't mean because God won't know what to do if you don't tell him. He already knows what to do. But he wants us to express

When we think in terms of the knowledge of God, He knows absolutely everything, and that is to our great, awesome, wonderful advantage. Even when you and I pray, what do you think He said in Romans 8, for example, when He said, sometimes we don't even know how to pray as we ought, but the Holy Spirit, God in His Spirit, makes intercession for us with groanings which cannot be uttered. Even when you and I don't even know how to ask and what to ask, what is He doing? He is petitioning the Father in our behalf when we don't even know how to pray. That is the awesome wisdom and knowledge of God that has absolutely no limitation. What a comfort to know that He knows it all. Another way He expresses His greatness is in the expression of His constancy. That is, He's unchangeable. He is constant. There's not anything changing about God. And He says, for example, look in Malachi chapter 3. Third chapter of Malachi, He says it about as clear and as about as concise here as you're going to find it anywhere. He says in the 6th verse of Malachi chapter 3, for I, the Lord, do not change. Now, you don't get any clearer than that. He identifies who's speaking. He says, for I, the Lord, do not change. And Jesus said through the light of Hebrews, He said, the same yesterday, today, and what? The same yesterday, today, and forever. And, for example, in Hebrews chapter 13, you recall He says, Jesus Christ the same yesterday, today, and forever. That means whatever He was yesterday, He is today. Whatever He is today, He will be tomorrow. And you cannot subtract anything from God and He still be God. You can't subtract anything. You can't add anything. He is absolutely, totally God. And nothing about Him changes. Suppose God changed in any given area of His attributes, of His characteristics. Where would that leave us with an awesome sense of uncertainty? When you and I come to Him, we know that what He was yesterday and the way He operated yesterday, He'll operate today. That doesn't mean He's going to operate in everybody's life the same. It doesn't mean that I'll always understand all the ways of God. It doesn't mean that He will always exercise all His ways the same, but it doesn't mean that God changes. And if He were a changeable God, then you and I would not have any real security. For example, if He's changeable, we would say, well, we know that He used to accept us by faith. We placed our trust in Christ. But now, it may be that it's faith plus works. And so, if He's changeable anywhere, we have a sense of uncertainty. He says, I, the Lord God, change not. What was He saying to us? You can trust Me. I am faithful. I am reliable. I'm trustworthy. You can bet on Me. I will not change. So that when you and I learn the principles of Scripture, and you and I begin to learn the ways of God, we understand the ways of God, and we understand the teaching of Scripture, we begin to understand who He is. The wonderful thing about it is He never changes. There's not anything about Him that changes. So what? So when you and I learn a principle, we don't have to wonder, is it going to work today but not tomorrow? No, it's going to work today. It's going to work tomorrow. It's going to work all the time because He is a changeless God. And so we sing, our God is an awesome God. Why is He so awesome? Awesome because He's above and beyond all space, above and beyond all time, above and beyond all knowledge. He has it all. Above and beyond all power, He controls all things. He is absolutely faithful and reliable, and He's always there, never changing, always trustworthy God. But you know one of the expressions of God, one of the revelations about God that probably, for me personally, that is the most awesome one of all in His greatness? And that is that this God, who is above and beyond all time and space and has all knowledge of all things, this God who has all power to rule and reign over all of this universe, every single solitary person, all of nature, all of history, all of the events of mankind, all of human personality. Here is the greatest expression of the greatness of God to me. And that is this God in His infinite, inscrutable, unsearchable, fathomless personhood. That in all of His greatness and power and might, creation, naming the stars, numbering the hairs of our head, creating all the fowl of the air and the fish of the sea, ruling and reigning in everything that happens in all of life. Here's what He said. He said, this is the way I want to relate to you. He says, I want to be your Father, your Shepherd, and your

0: Now, how do we get this awesome, fathomless, immeasurable God? And he says, I want to be your father, your shepherd, your friend. You talking about awesome. So what did he do? Here's what he did. This God who spoke and said, let there be light. Let there be the fowl of the air and the fish of the sea. Let us make man in our own image. This same God, in his love for you and me and wanting to walk in such intimacy with us, in all of this immeasurable, incomparable, inexplainable, inscrutable self of his, he capsuled himself to be born in the womb of a virgin called Mary. Inside this young woman was God. He was born like a normal child, but conceived of the Holy Spirit. Grew up like a normal little boy, only without sin. Came in the teenage years without sin to manhood. And at the age of about 30, he began to preach about his Heavenly Father. And for 3 years, he walked among men. The same one who said, let there be light. Let there be the fish of the sea. Let there be mountains. Let there be waters in the firmament. This is the same God who walked on this earth in the form of humanity. This is God clothed in human flesh, walking among men, talking to mankind about their Heavenly Father. And I am the good shepherd. And he says, I am your friend. This is the same God who spoke all of this into being, who has all power. It is the same God who spoke to the storm and walked on the sea and broke the bread. This is the same God who sent the plagues into Egypt and the floods into the early world. This is the same God who talked about naming the stars in space. Now he is here in human flesh. And being verbally abused by mankind, he comes to the cross. And he takes upon himself, in all of his sinless being, all of the sin of all of mankind. And it is all wrapped up in him, laid upon him. And then think about the awesomeness of this. This same God walking in flesh, God the Son, allowed himself to be separated from God the Father and to bear the punishment and the condemnation and the judgment and the guilt and the wrath of Almighty God the Father in order that all of mankind may be set free of all our sin. They buried him in a tomb and he couldn't hold him. You know why? Because nothing can hold omnipotence. The same God who created the rock allowed himself to be sealed there. The same God who created this earth and allowed cotton to be grown and the weaving to take place, wrapped in those cloths, just simply moved out of that cloth and left it laying just like it was wrapped around him. And this is the same God who's now walking among his disciples. Walk right through this door. He's here and he's gone. He's over there. They got just a little inkling that space, no finite objects can control him. The greatness of God, that he would come and walk among men and speak to us in a language that you and I understand and say to us, this is what God's like, loving, forgiving Father who wants the best for his children. And my friend, everything I've said to you came straight from the Word of God. He is this infinite, all-powerful, but loving, gentle Father, Shepherd, and Friend, if you will accept Him as your personal Savior through the Lord Jesus Christ. You see, how futile and how foolish to live your life and one day meet this infinite God who will judge all of mankind And when people say, well, now, when I stand before the Lord, I'm going to say thus and so. No, you're not. When you stand in the presence of infinite power, infinite wisdom, infinite presence, infinite love, infinite faithfulness, infinite grace, infinite mercy, you're not going to say anything. You're going to receive according to what you have done with Jesus Christ as your personal Savior. And I want to invite you to make the wisest, smartest, most intelligent, eternally affecting decision that you could ever make in all of your life. And that is to say to God, Father, I'm trusting in the death of your Son, Jesus, who died for my sins, to forgive me of my sin. And I receive you as my Savior, my Lord, my Master, and my life. He is God, whether you recognize him or not. He is a great God, whether you recognize his greatness or not. One day, he says, every knee shall bow and every tongue shall confess to the greatness and the glory of God through his Son, Jesus Christ. He's a great God, and I want to encourage you when you pray, amidst all of your needs, you mix and balance the personhood of God with your request. And what you'll find is this. You'll find yourself asking for less, praising him more, and receiving more as a result of putting the emphasis where it ought to be. He should be the center of our attention, the focus of our prayers, and the heart of our very life. And Father, we thank you and love you for who you are and all of your greatness. We are so insignificant and so nothing compared to who you are. But when you said, I want to be your Father, your shepherd, and your friend, then we knew we were somebody special. And we thank you for that in Jesus' name. Amen.
1: With a message from God's Word, here's Charles Stanley.
0: It doesn't really make any difference what kind of circumstance you're in or what your situation may be. There's one thing for certain. We serve a God who is able to deliver you and to keep you and to help you and to strengthen you through any and every circumstance of life. And there's so many people who are facing all kinds of difficulties and heartaches and asking the question, is there any way out? Is there anybody who's able to help me? Can anyone show me the way? And my friend, I want to assure you, there is someone, and his name is Jehovah God. And the way you understand and the way you experience his help is through the person of Jesus Christ, our Savior. And I want you to turn, if you will, to the little book of Jude, next to the last book of the Bible. And the last two verses of the book of Jude is a benediction that is probably the most oft repeated of any in the Bible anywhere. And Jude, who has been talking about false teachers and false doctrine throughout this book, begins in the 17th verse of telling us how to prepare ourselves to face that. And then he comes down to verse 24 and 25 and says, having described all of these false doctrines and false teachers and how they were surrounded by them and oftentimes fearing what might happen to them, he says, now to him who is able to keep you from stumbling and to make you stand in the presence of his glory, blameless with great joy, to the only God, our Savior, through Jesus Christ our Lord, be glory, majesty, dominion, and authority before all time and now and forever. Amen. Our God is able. Have you ever faced a situation where you wondered if there's any way in the world you could possibly be delivered from it? And yet in your mind you said, well, now I know God is able. But you know, there's something about knowing that he's able with your mind and believing it in your spirit, God will see me through this. And you recall many times in the Bible, we are admonished to believe and to understand that God is able no matter what is happening. But if you, my friend, do not understand the ways of God, you will question, if God is able, why doesn't he? For example, Here is a dear loved one who passes away, and we say, well, if God is able, why did he let that happen? And so we look at situations and we question, is God really and truly able to do all things, or is he just able to do some things? Are there some areas that God will get involved in and some areas he seems to keep his omnipotence out of? Is God really and truly able to do everything, or is he able only to do some things? My friend, if the God whom we serve is only able to do some things, we better fold up this book, close up the doors, and leave the church building, because our God isn't big enough for us. God must be able without any limitation whatsoever to do all things, to be the God of the Scripture, which is the God he says he is. Our God is able. Now, I want you to look at these two verses, if you will. He says, now to him who is able, that is on the basis of what he has described throughout this one chapter book, and that is contending for the faith because of false teachers and false doctrine, he said, you have no reason to be afraid, because now to him who is able to keep you from stumbling. The word that he uses here, the word able, is the word that is so often found in the New Testament, dunamis, that is, the one who has the power. And so he begins this last refrain by speaking of the supernatural omnipotence of God, that is, God's unlimited power to involve himself and to exercise that power in your life and mine, no matter what's happening. Now, when we talk about the power of God, we describe it as omnipotence, that is, unlimited power. That is, there is no power equal to the power of God. There is no power like the power of God. And the exciting thing for the believer who understands his relationship in Christ and understands that Christ is his life and that we're indwelt with the Holy Spirit, that's why we say, and the Bible says, he that is within us is greater than he that's in the world. Because the power that is within the life of the believer is more powerful than all the power of the world put together. Because you and I are indwelt by Jehovah God, who is omnipotent. That means that there's no power equal to his, and nothing can ever thwart the power of God, because its finality is in the person who is the ultimate and supreme sovereign ruler and controller of all the universe. Therefore, when you and I go to him in prayer, we should never go to him doubting whether he is able or not. Now, what we usually do, we say in our minds, oh, I know he's able, but will he? My friend, he is far more willing to do more than you and I are willing to allow him to do. We say, well, then if he's able, why doesn't he? We're going to come to that. So he says here, now unto him who is able. When you and I think about the power of God, for example, look, if you will, in Genesis 17. It's interesting how God identifies himself here to Abraham. And in this chapter, we find something here that we find also in the last book of the Bible when he's addressing John. He says in chapter 17, God addressing himself to Abraham, I am God Almighty. Walk before me and be blameless. Now, don't forget that phrase. Walk before me and be blameless, and I will establish my covenant between me and you, and I will multiply you exceedingly. And of course, you remember he said, I will multiply your seed. They'll be like the sands of the seas. He says, they'll be like the stars of the skies. He says, I will multiply you absolutely beyond Abraham's comprehension. God is able. He addressed him as, I am God Almighty. Now, if you'll turn to Revelation chapter 1. And listen as God speaks to John and gives him this revelation of future things. He says in verse 8, I am the Alpha, the beginning, and the Omega, the end. He says the Lord God, who is and who was and who is to come, the Almighty, all-powerful one. Sometimes I think we as believers forget that our God is all-powerful, that there is no limitation to God's power. Now, that does not mean that God does not sometime limit the exercise of his power in certain areas of our life, which would also bring us to ask the question, if he is all-powerful, why doesn't he do certain things? Now, God would never do And we say he cannot do anything that would be a violation of his own nature, of his own character. For example, the Bible says that God cannot lie. The Bible says that God cannot deny himself. And that God cannot be tempted to sin. That is, he cannot be tempted to sin. So when we say that God can do everything, he can do anything and all things, he will not and cannot violate his own nature and his own character. On the other hand, there are other limitations. That is, self-imposed limitations. For example, God would not save his son from the cross. Could he have? He could have. But he chose not to spare the Lord Jesus Christ. God also chose not to spare James when Herod took him and killed him. Could he have? He could have. He did not, because God will not exercise his omnipotence when to exercise that would in any way interfere with God's great overall plan. Now, this is the thing we have to remember. When we say that our God is able to do all things except to violate his own attributes, his own character. Likewise, God will not exercise that power to violate his own will. For example, God could choose that anyone who is sick could stand up immediately tonight, walk out of the hospitals. He could raise the dead all over the world. That is, he is not doing that because he doesn't have the power to do it. It does not fit into the will of God. So there are some things that you and I ask, well, if God is able, why doesn't he? Because God only works in keeping with his big plan, his will, not only for the world, but for individuals. So there are times when you and I ask, why doesn't he? We need to ask ourselves the question, what is it that God is up to? When we see why he allows certain things we don't understand, certain things when we say, if I were God, I would never have done that. I would never have allowed that to happen. If you knew what God knew, and if you loved the way God loved, and if you really wanted the best for us the way God wants the best, then you and I, if we had God's knowledge and God's power and God's holy character and God's love, we would respond the way God responds. So when he says he's able, that's exactly what he means, that he is able to do all things. He's expressed that in many ways. He expressed his power in the creation. When I look and watch what happens to animal life and insect life, how intricately involved, the fingerprint of God is everywhere. Anybody who's got any common sense at all, who is willing to be honest, sees the hand of God everywhere. The omnipotence of God, the love of God, the omniscience of God. The omnipresence of God, everything in his presence, everything has his fingerprint on it. These are the creations of God. This is the expression of God. And the wonderful thing about the power of God is this. You and I can never tax the power of God. Can you think of anything that would wear God out? Anything that would tax his strength? Anything that would tax the omnipotence of God? Because you see, it comes from an eternal, infinite source. Anything that comes from an eternal, infinite source will never run out. Our energy runs out, his never does. Why? Because he's God. And the thing he's saying in this passage is, fear not, my friend, our God is able, no matter what's going on, God is able to deliver you whatever it might be. We see his handiwork in the creation. We see how he worked all the way down to the Old Testament. He brought Israel, the nation of Israel, the Hebrews out of Egyptian bondage and across the Red Sea. And it's interesting that they were to tell that story generation after generation after generation. They were to talk about God's miraculous intervention in the life of the Hebrew nation in saving them from Egyptian bondage. He can knock down Jericho walls. He can stop the sun. God can do anything his will so provides. Whatever fits into the will of God, God is able and will act accordingly. But as you think about all the miraculous things that God has done in the Old Testament and the New Testament, what do you suppose is the most important of all of God's miracles? Somebody says, well, it is saving mankind, and that is a very important miracle, and the one that is the most important to us as far as its effect upon our life. But of all the things that God has performed as far as His miracles are concerned, the most important one is the resurrection of Jesus Christ. The creation, all of the miracles that God performed down through the centuries through His servants, the most important exercise of the power of God was to raise His only begotten Son from the dead. And my friend, that is what has given validity to everything else the Lord Jesus Christ said. No resurrection, then what do you have? And so He raised the Lord Jesus Christ from the dead, an expression of His power in such a way that you and I would be blessed forever and ever and ever. In fact, look, if you will, in 2 Corinthians chapter 13, look in verse 4. As Paul is speaking here, he says in verse 4, "For indeed He was crucified because of weakness, yet He lives because of the power of God. For we also are weak in Him, yet we shall live with Him because of the power of God directed toward us." So when you think about all the expressions of His power, none can equal that. Now, think about how God expresses that power in your own life. What did Paul say? He says, "I can do all things through Christ who strengthens me." That is, because my God is able, I am able. Did you hear that? And that's what you and I need to remember. Because God is able, we are able. Because of our relationship to God through Christ, then you and I are able to face anything and everything victoriously, triumphantly, in our weakness, but in the strength of God. Our God is able. And if you'll recall in Ephesians chapter 1, remember Paul's prayer. Look there for just a moment. Ephesians chapter 1, beginning in verse 18, he says, I want you to see something. I pray that the eyes of your heart may be enlightened, so that you may know what is the hope of His calling, what are the riches of the glory of His inheritance in the saint. And he says, I want you to know something else. I want you to know by experience what is the surpassing greatness of His power toward us who believe. These are in accordance with the working of the strength of His might. You see, God's power is not only that which is external expressions of His might and His strength. God is at work within us. Therefore, we are able because God is able. We're able to face anything and everything because the omnipotent God is living inside of us. So no matter how discouraged we become, no matter what we are facing, and how bleak your situation looks, you know a God, if you're a child of God, you know the Father who is able, listen, who is the source of all the power that exists in all the universes there are. God is the ultimate source of all that power and is ready, willing to release that power in your given circumstance, no matter what it is. You see, God is willing. God is able. And that's why Paul said, I can do all things through Christ who strengthens me. Now, look at this next phrase, because more than likely you have the same question I did. He says, now to Him who is able. First of all, our God is able. He says, now our God is able to keep us from stumbling. Able to keep us from stumbling. Now, that is the only time that word for stumbling is used in the New Testament. But it means exactly what it says, and that is stumbling, tripping up, getting into sin, getting ourselves into a mess. He says, God is able to keep us from stumbling. And the word here by to keep us means to guard us, to watch over us, to care for us, to walk by our side, looking in on, protecting us. He says He's able to keep us from stumbling. Now, you say, well, if He's able, why doesn't He? Why doesn't God keep us from sinning? Why doesn't He keep us from stumbling? And why doesn't He
2: prevent us from getting ourselves in situations and circumstances that we don't want to get into? Why doesn't God intervene in our life? Why doesn't he just stop it before it ever happens? Why doesn't God just pull down the shade and bring it all to a halt? Why does God allow me in situations of pain and suffering and heartache and trouble and trip myself up and get into sin and all the rest? Well, let me ask a question. Do you think God would ever show up late? No. Are you going to be able to figure out any kind of a situation where God's going to be wringing his hands and sweating his brow because he doesn't know what to do next? No. Are you ever going to get yourself in a situation where God is really frantic about your next move? No. God's never upset. Nothing is ever a surprise to him. His back's not to the wall. He's not having a conference in heaven with some angelic host to see what in the world they're going to do about you. He doesn't get in that kind of a situation. He knows exactly what to do. You say, well, now he says, now unto him who is able to keep us from stumbling. That's right. He's able to keep us from stumbling. But my friend, remember this. You have a free will. And you know the truth. And you know before you sin against God, you know what sin is. And you know that if you play around with it over here, eventually it's going to wrap its long tentacles around you. And before long, you're going to be in the vice of sin. Now, don't play around and compromise with sin and get yourself all paralyzed by it, imprisoned by it. The strong cable of sin that started out with a little thread. And then say, God, why didn't you stop me? Why did you allow this to happen? My friend, if you choose to sin against God, violate the truth that you know, God is not going to act against your chosen will. He will put pressure on you. God will make it very difficult for you. And the more you love him, the more difficult he's going to make when you start courting sin. But if you make a choice, if you court sin and you compromise and before long you trip yourself up, you can't blame anybody but yourself. Now listen to what he says earlier in this book. In verse 20, one of the defenses against false teachers and false doctrine, he says, is to build yourselves up on your most holy faith, praying in the Holy Spirit. And verse 21 says, keeping yourselves in the love of God. That is, protecting your intimate relationship with him. Building up your quiet time. That is, in your quiet time, you're building your intimate relationship with him. Now, God is able to keep us from stumbling. And the truth is, God does keep us from many things that you and I are not even aware of. You realize when you and I get to heaven, if God so sees fit to give us a little panoramic view of our life, of how he protected us and expressed his grace toward us, do you realize that there'll be many times that God will show us in the future how he protected us, how he, in his watch care over us, kept us from tripping ourselves up and falling into situations and wrecking and ruining our lives that you and I will not even be aware of down here in this life. He says he's able to keep us. And the truth is, whenever you and I are in agreement with God, he not only is able, he will execute that power in keeping with our submission to his will. But when you and I rebel against the will of God, get ourselves in trouble, then we say, well, God, why didn't you stop me? My friend, the truth is he may have tried again and again and again and again. Warned you, warned you, warned you, warned you, warned you. Through one roadblock in your way after the other. But you kept crawling over the roadblocks. You argued with yourself, rationalized, and kept moving. Now, my friend, God is able to deliver us from anything and everything. And the truth is, what does he say? He says, there hath no temptation taken you but such as is common to man. But God, who is able, will provide a way of escape that you may be able to bear it. Now, God, who is able, will provide. But you and I must take the step in response to God's powerful provision in any and every given situation. Let's say, for example, you're facing some financial crisis and God says, here's the first step. You want to be delivered? Here's the first step. The first step is you go to your church on Sunday and you give 10% of everything you have. God, I'm in debt. I'm about to go bankrupt. First step, go to church, give 10% to God of everything you have. God, that doesn't fit. I'm already in debt. How in the world? And so what happens? God makes a way of escape. And some of the times when God makes a way of escape, because it doesn't fit our human reasoning, we don't follow Him. Then we say, God, why did you allow this to happen? And God says, well, I gave you a way out and you didn't take it. That is the primary reason many people get in situations they don't know what to do next. God is able and He does offer a way of escape. He does offer an avenue of deliverance. But I want to tell you, if you avoid and detour and choose your own way of deliverance, then you get yourself in a situation where you can't do anything about it. You can't say, well, God, you could have stopped this. God tried and you didn't listen to Him. He is able to keep us from falling, but He will not force His will upon us. That is why, my friend, when God sends you a warning in your life, you'd better take heed to that warning. Because God sends warnings for our protection. God sends warnings, cautions in our life, red lights in our life to warn us of incoming and oncoming doom in a given situation if we don't take His word. We blame God. God, oh, you could have stopped this. He could have. And God probably says, yes, and I tried, and you wouldn't listen. Because that is exactly what He does. And sometimes He will send you a word through a friend. Sometimes He may do it through an enemy. It may be a circumstance, some situations beyond your control. What we have to remember is this, that God is constantly involved in our life. And we must look for His handprint, look for His footprint, look for the evidence of the presence of God in every situation and every circumstance. God's there dealing with us. God's there speaking with us. God is there exercising His supernatural power in that given situation. But if I'm blindly saying, oh, God, why don't you lead me? God, why don't you help me? Listen, I know enough about where I am that if I keep going, I'll be in trouble. And we step right out into a bigger mess than we have already made. And then we wonder, God, you're able, why don't you? God does. And the trouble is, we won't listen. He says, God is able to keep you from stumbling. Now, God is involved in this life, listen now, God is involved in this life in the purifying of His saints, building us up, strengthening us, and making us holy in His sight. But He says something else. God is not only able to keep us from stumbling in this life, but He's able to make it possible for us to stand in the presence of His glory, blameless with great joy. Now, most people don't have any understanding of what in the world that means. How in the world am I going to stand blameless before God after all I've done? Well, I want you to go back for a moment, if you will, to Ephesians chapter 1. Look in Ephesians chapter 1. He says He's able to present us before the throne blameless, spotless, faultless. Listen, chapter 1 of Ephesians verse 3. Blessed be the God and Father of our Lord Jesus Christ, who has blessed us with every spiritual blessing in heavenly places in Christ. Now listen, just as He chose us in Him, that is in Christ, before the foundation of the world, chose us what? That we should be holy and blameless before Him in love. He predestined us to adoption. Now, the Bible says that before you were ever born, God made a decision. He made a decision to choose you in order that you might stand blameless and holy before Him for all eternity. Now, God made a decision. That's God's goal for your life and mine. Listen to this. He says He chose us in Him before the foundation of the world that we should be holy and blameless before Him in love. Holy and blameless before Him in love here, able to keep us from tripping up and falling. And to present us blameless and holy and faultless and without spot before the throne for all eternity. You see, God isn't interested in just saving us, because remember, our life is now eternal. We are already in the eternal life mode because Christ is our life and He'll never die within us. We are eternally His. Well, He said He chose us before the foundation of the world that He would do what? You and I would live blameless and spotless and holy before Him. That's why He not only saved us from our sins, forgave us of our sins, but the Holy Spirit has come to enable us to live victoriously. But we're still going to be spotted, still blemished, going to sin against God, going to have to keep on claiming His forgiveness. But what does He mean when He says He is able to present us faultless before His throne in the presence of His glory? What He's simply saying here is this, that one of these days, the Lord Jesus Christ is going to present us to God the Father as His holy, spotless, unblemished trophies. That means you're going to stand before God absolutely perfected. Now, when is that going to happen? Well, it's not going to happen in this life. When God takes us home and we stand before the judgment seat and we are rewarded, then the Lord Jesus Christ will present us before God the Father at His throne, perfected, without blemish and without spot. You say, what about all these folks who've been saved and have sinned against God? Are they going to be presented spotless? They are. You mean to tell me that if I was saved at the age of 12 and I tried to live a good Christian life till the age of 82, that means for 70 years I tried to live for Jesus, and you mean to tell me that God's going to present me spotless? And here's a fellow who at the age of 71 got saved, and he had 71 years of vile, wicked sin against God, that Jesus Christ is going to present him as spotless as He is me? Absolutely right. Because if He didn't, you know what that would mean? That your spotlessness was based on your performance and not the blood of Jesus. Now to Him who is able to keep you from stumbling and make you stand in the presence of His glory, blameless with great joy, the only way that you and I can be prepared to stand in the presence of God's righteousness and God's holiness, listen, spotless, without blemish, without tarnish, and without fault, is only through the shed blood of Jesus Christ. That is the only way. And apart from the atoning death of Christ, there is no way for us to stand before Him spotless and without blemish. You see, I keep saying to you, the atoning death of Jesus Christ is the line that runs from the first book of the Bible all the way to the last. And any time you begin to tamper with the atoning death of Jesus, I want to tell you, you have no hope and you have nothing. And here's another good example. You cannot see any possible way. There's no way to rationalize your being able to stand before the Lord Jesus Christ, stand before God the Father without spot, without blemish, perfected, for any other reason than washed in the blood of Jesus Christ. Otherwise, it's your performance. So what does that mean? He performs well, she performs rather good, and he performs great. When they stand before God, what? No, that's not the way it's going to be. Now, I want you to remember something. I didn't say when all of us stand in the presence of the Lord Jesus Christ at the judgment of rewards for the believer that everybody's going to receive the same reward. I didn't say that. The 71-year-old man who's just been saved a year before he dies has very little reward in glory. The 12-year-old girl who was saved and lived her life obediently before God for 70 years or 60 years, however how many years it might be, her rewards will be pile upon multiplied upon multiplication. I didn't say the reward would be the same. But every person who is saved by the grace of God, listen, is washed in the same blood, and the blood does the same for a 6-year-old boy and a 72-year-old man, and there is no difference in the power of the blood of Jesus. And I'm going to tell you something, my friend. If you're past 70 years of age, your chances of being saved are getting slimmer all the time. That's why the person who says, well, you know, I'm going to wait a while. How long are you going to wait? Well, I'm going to wait till I get a little older. How old is older? What you're forgetting is this. The longer you wait, the more you're losing. You say, well, just so I get in with the skin of my teeth, no skin on your teeth. And number two, for eternity, listen, for eternity, my friend, you will have lost your reward. Cleansed by the blood of Jesus, spotless before God. I'll tell you something else. If you're one of those backslidden Christians, and all you just want to do is get to heaven, you need to ask yourself the question, have you ever really been saved? You mean to tell me you don't love the Lord Jesus Christ anymore, that all you'd want to do is to get to heaven, is to get in, is to have a fire escape, to miss hell? Is that all you want? Then you need to ask yourself the question, do you love God? Do you know God? Have you ever had an experience with Jesus Christ? If you don't know Him any better, that all you want to do is get to heaven and escape hell, and you don't want anything else He has to offer down here, do not want to abide by His laws, you need to ask yourself the question, do you even know Him? You mean to tell me that if He is willing to present you spotless for all eternity in the presence of holy God, that the only thing you're concerned about is just getting into heaven? Then, my friend, if you told me that person to person, I'd have to ask you, have you ever been saved? Tell me the time that you gave your life to Jesus Christ, that you confessed your sins, that you acknowledged Christ's death on the cross as full payment of your sins, and you trusted Him to save you in that moment. My friend, a lot of folks who think they're going to heaven are not going to get there. And I believe anybody who has the idea, like, just so I get in, you need to ask yourself a very sobering question. If you don't love God and you don't love Jesus Christ anymore, that all you want to do is to stay out of hell and get into heaven, I doubt that if you've ever been saved. He says, one of these days, we've tripped up and fallen, weak, and sinned against Him down here, and God's forgiven us by His precious blood, that in spite of all of our failures, all of our sins, the eternal, precious blood of the Son of God will have prepared us to be spotless and without blemish forever the child of God. Because what did He say? He says He chose us in Him before the foundation of the world. That what? Chose us in Him before the foundation of the world that we might be holy and without blame before Him. Have you ever trusted Jesus Christ as your Savior? You see, what you forget sometimes is that the judgment is inevitable. That's not something you may attend or not. Oh, you're going to be there. Either going to be in one or two judgments. Either in the great white throne judgment, which is the judgment of the lost, where salvation not even being questioned. Or the judgment of rewards for the believer, where your salvation won't be in question there either. Great white throne judgment, salvation's over and you're lost forever. The judgment of the saints is where you're going to be rewarded for the life that you've lived. Now, God is able. He has the power to do anything and all things. He has the power to keep us from stumbling down here, and He will if we will obey what He requires of us. He has the power to present us before the throne faultless and without blemish. Now, you see, the reason that doesn't appeal to a lot of folks is they say, well, you know, that's out yonder somewhere. Do you know how many people in America died today who intended to be alive tomorrow, who had plans for next week and plans for the year after that? You don't know how long you have to live. And if you have the foolish, mistaken idea that you've got lots of time, that is a very foolish attitude to take about life, about eternity, about judgment, and about God. A very foolish attitude. Because most folks who left this world today didn't have any plans for dying. Now, you will either be presented before God spotless and without blemish because you placed your trust in Jesus Christ for the forgiveness of your sins, or you will stand in the great white throne judgment with every sin, every wrong motive, every wrong attitude, every wrong action in all of your life standing before you as evidence of the condemnation and the judgment and the eternal separation that you will be about to begin. And all the excuses in the world won't make any difference. You see, in that moment, you're going to see things as they are. You're not going to make an excuse. It's all over. How foolish, my friend, to live a life serving Satan, who cannot offer you anything with any lasting value, when you can have God. And when you've got Him, you've got it all. And so he ends this wonderful little book by saying, "Now to him who is able to keep you from stumbling, make you stand in the presence," listen, "the presence of his glory." Listen, you know, sometimes I get so excited when I learn something new about the Scripture, and I learn something new about Jesus, I think, oh, God. But I'm still limited in this old physical body and still glued to earth. Can you imagine, and we really can't, standing in the presence, I'm sure I can't, standing in the presence of his glory? My lost friend, listen, you don't have any idea what I'm talking about. If you get saved, you'll be amazed at what will happen to the things you love and the things you'll begin to hate. Imagine standing in the presence of the glory of God. He says, now to the one who's able to make all that happen, look at this last part. He says, verse 25, "To the only God, our Savior, through Jesus Christ our Lord, be what? Be glory, majesty, dominion, and authority before all time began, and now in the midst of time and forever. Amen." What a beautiful benediction. To God, who's able to keep us from stumbling here and present us faultless there, to him he says, be glory, majesty, dominion, and, as he says, authority forever. You know what that is? That's Jude getting on his knees and saying, when I think of the being in the presence of the glory of God, all I want to do is to praise him and to magnify him. And my friend, you mean to tell me that all you want to do is to get into heaven? You don't know anything about the book. You don't know what Jesus is all about. You don't know what lies in store for the saints. Do you really love the Lord Jesus Christ? Do you know how to praise him? To him be glory and majesty and dominion and authority forever and ever and ever. Amen. Why? Because we serve a living God who's chosen to live within us. Our God is able to keep us from stumbling in this life and to present us faultless in the life to come. Well, you're going to be presented in one of two ways: as a saint, now perfected, or as a sinner, now eternally damned to a life of separation without God. It'll be your own choosing. You can't blame God. It'll be your own choosing. And I want to ask you, my friend, don't you think it's wise to prepare for what you know is inevitable? You're going to stand in the judgment of God, and you're going to give an account, and you're going to receive a reward based on your relationship to Christ and how you've invested your life. Don't you think it would be very wise to get ready for what you cannot avoid and what the Bible says is inevitable for every single living human being who has ever lived and ever will live? Here's the way you get ready. You tell God you know that you've sinned against him. You've tried to live independently of him, and you've wanted to have your own way. You ask him to forgive you of your sins. You tell him that you do believe that Jesus Christ died on the cross for your sins, and that you're accepting Jesus' death on the cross as full payment of your sins, and that you're receiving Jesus Christ as your personal Savior, and that you're believing what the Bible says. Believe on the Lord Jesus Christ, and thou shalt be saved. That doesn't mean that you just believe about him. But believing in the New Testament is always followed by action. If I believe, I commit. And if you're willing to ask the Lord Jesus Christ to forgive you of your sins, Receive Him into your life by faith right now. You can settle which judgment you'll be at. The great white throne where there is no hope. The judgment of rewards. Well, you'll receive rewards which you will enjoy forever and ever and ever. My friend, that's the only two choices you have. A wise man will make the choice to stand in the presence of the Lord Jesus Christ to be rewarded. Foolish, unwise, unbelieving, doubting men and women will choose the chance when there's no chance at all. Choose the chance of facing the great white throne judgment and be eternally damned forever. Which will it be? I've told you how to be saved. And you can be saved right now if you'll pray that prayer in your own words and tell the Lord Jesus this very moment you're taking Him as your Savior. Father, we thank You for Your wonderful love for us. And how reassuring to know that You're our able God, all-powerful. Powerful enough to save us, powerful enough to keep us, powerful enough to present us unto Yourself without blemish and without spot, powerful enough to secure us in this life as Your children. And I pray today for someone who is lost, who has avoided thoughts about the judgment and about death, or someone who's discouraged and distraught and disillusioned and wondering if anyone is able, would You encourage their heart at this very moment to recognize that You're able, and more than just able, You are willing to radically change their life and make it worth living, is my prayer in the Savior's name. Amen.
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2: Do you realize that where you are today is the result of decisions you made yesterday and years ago? And I wonder how many of those decisions, if you could go back and remake them, how many of them would you make differently? Have you thought about in some of those decisions that you made that were so wrong, that have been so difficult for you and have caused you so much heartache and suffering and trial? Have you thought about why you made the decision you made? What motivated you to do what you did? And if you could change it all, how would you change it? Well, you can't go back and change the past. Now, you can do something about it, but you can't change it. But I want you to remember this. The decisions you're making today are decisions that are going to determine where you're going to be tomorrow, 5 years from now, 10 years from now. So that the decisions we make are very important. They may appear to only affect us at the moment, but the truth is they affect us tomorrow and next week and next month and next year. And somewhere out yonder in the years to come, there are those decisions that we make. We wish we had made them differently. Well, what I want to talk about in this first message here in this series is finding the will of God, finding the mind of Christ. How do I know in making this decision that I'm doing the right thing? And so I want you to turn, if you will, to Colossians chapter 1. And I want to simply read one verse. And Paul said something similar to this in a number of the epistles that he wrote. And he said it very clearly, very simply, very authoritatively, very assuredly, and very certainly. He said in Colossians chapter 1, verse 1, Paul, an apostle of Jesus Christ, by the will of God, and Timothy our brother, to the saints and faithful brethren in Christ here at Colossae, Grace to you and peace from God our Father. Paul says he is an apostle by the will of God. Now, in this particular book and this particular beginning, he's not trying to prove something. He's simply stating a truth, a conviction on his part that he is an apostle by the will of God. Now, when we talk about the will of God, that phrase is mentioned in the Bible a number of times, about 18 times in the King James Version. When the Bible speaks about the will of God,

Let me give you some big, broad, general areas, then let's bring it down to home. For example, the Bible says in the pattern prayer that Jesus gave us that we're to pray, Thy kingdom come, Thy will be done on earth as it is in heaven. God has a will for His kingdom here on earth and in heaven. The Bible talks about the church, that God's purpose is that we might be presented to Him spotless. So the Lord has a will for His whole church body. Likewise, God has a will for our individual lives. And if you recall that Paul said about his own conversion, he said that God chose him from his mother's womb to preach the gospel. So that God has a will for His kingdom, God has a will for His church, God has a will for us individually. Now, let's eliminate the ridiculous. For example, when you get up in the morning, should you ask God whether you wear brown socks or black socks? No. Should you wear a blue tie or yellow tie? Not necessarily. Should you wear this suit or that suit, this dress or that dress? As long as it is modest, as long as it is appropriate, I don't think God is really gets too excited or really too concerned about what color you wear. That's not the issue. If I said to you that God has no will about what you wear, no, that's not true. Because I believe He intends for us to be modest in whatever we do, and therefore we are to be conscious of the fact that we are representatives of Jesus Christ. So it does make a difference. Now, there's some things that are not moral issues. And so if you decide to go to this grocery store or that grocery store to buy this kind of bread or that kind of bread, this kind of milk or that kind of milk, I don't think God's up in heaven checking that off. But now on Monday morning, tomorrow morning you go to work and your boss says to you, well, I hate to have to tell you this, we're going to have to lay off some folks and you're number three on the list, so Friday's your last day. Well, does God say, well, it's up to you, it's your thing, you know, I got you going, now it's up to you to figure all this out. No. God is intricately involved in and interested in every aspect of our life. And the truth is that your life and mine is the unfolding of one decision after the other. You're here this morning because you made a decision to get up and get dressed and come to church and be in the fellowship, worshiping, studying, listening, praying, giving, singing, praising the Lord. You made a decision. Now, some decisions we've made. On Sunday, I'm going to be in the Lord's house. So we don't have to get up and say, well, shall I not? Now, I'd like to think none of you had to make that decision. Maybe some of you did. But there's some things you and I know. And there are some decisions in their life we don't have to ask if they're God's will. No question about it. For example, it is the will of God that you be saved. He says, it's not my will that any man should perish, but that all should come to repentance. So you don't have to pray and say, Lord, is it your will that I get saved? Absolutely. So you don't even have to pray that prayer. The Bible says likewise, that it's the will of God for us to give thanks in everything. So you go to work tomorrow morning and your boss says, I'm sorry, not going to be able to have you any longer after Friday. So what is your response? To get upset and all wringing your hands thinking, what am I going to do? No. He says the will of God is in everything, give thanks. This is the will of God in Christ Jesus concerning you. Now, if you and I are walking in the Spirit, which means that every area of our life has been brought into submission to His will, no matter what happens, we're not going to get all that upset. Why? We are walking in His will. He's in charge. He's in control. We acknowledge that He's the sovereign of the universe. He's in absolute charge of our life. God knew you were going to lose your job. God's already got something else. So why should we worry? God's not upset, and it was no surprise to Him, and it's not something that God can't do something better for. So He says we're to give thanks in everything. The Bible also says in 1 Thessalonians chapter 4, verse 3, this is the will of God, that we abstain from all immorality. And that we live a sanctified life, that is a life that is separated unto Him, knowing how to use our body to the glory of God. Now, I want you to turn to that passage. Because there are folks who have the idea, and they say, well, but you know, I'm single and I've got needs, and God certainly does not expect me to go without my needs getting met. And therefore, a little sex here and a little sex there is not going to hurt anybody. And God understands. Well, let's see how well God understands that. Listen to this. 1 Thessalonians chapter 4, verse 3. For this is the will of God, your sanctification. That is, that he says, I'm explaining that. Now, that is, that you abstain from sexual immorality. That each one of you know how

0: to possess his own vessel in sanctification and honor, not in lustful passion like the Gentiles, the unbelievers, who do not know God. He said the will of God is that you and I would live moral lives, because to live immorally is to live like the unbeliever, and we're not like them. We're not to live like them. Therefore, our lifestyle is to be different from them. The will of God is that we abstain from all immorality. Now, I've only listed three things the Bible says it is the will of God for. It is the will of God to be saved. It is the will of God to live a sanctified life. It is the will of God to give thanks in everything. There are many other things. The truth is, it is the will of God for us to do everything God told us to do. For example, God has said we're to be baptized. For a person to say, oh, I've been praying and God hadn't told me that yet. No, God told you. You aren't listening. Well, you know, I know the Lord says as often as you meet, we're to do this in remembrance of me, have had the Lord's Supper. But God hadn't told me to attend the Lord's Supper ordinance, and so therefore I'm not coming. My friend, you're not listening. God has said do it. No, I'm not giving any of my money to the Lord's work and to supporting the Lord's work, because God hadn't told me to do it. Yes, he has. He says, upon the first day of the week, let every one of you lay by him in store as the Lord hath prospered him. That's New Testament. Old Testament's tithing. That's where believers begin. And we give more than a tithe because we're living under grace, not the law. Somebody says, well, God hasn't told me. Yes, he has. I want to tell you something. If God wrote it in this book, your name, dear you, your name is here. This is God's instruction book. This is God's book of directions, how we live our life. Every instrument built has some kind of instructions to go with it, to tell you how to operate it. God has given us the Bible as the instruction book as to how to operate in this life in order to have a right relationship with him, a right relationship with other people, and be in a position to grow up in the Lord and be blessed to the maximum of our potential. Now, all of us have purchased things and said, oh, we know how that works. Lay the instructions aside. An hour later, we go pulling them out and say, now, what did that mean? You know what happens? You waste time and you waste money when you don't read the instructions. You know what happens? Much worse than that. When you don't read the instruction book, you waste your life. And you miss out on God's blessings for not seeking his will and his mind. Now, there's some things, as I say, we don't have to ask the Lord about it all. We know exactly what to do. Now, some people, they just simply want God to confirm what they're doing. They're not asking the Lord to show them direction of their life. They just want somebody to confirm what they've already done, because they've already made up their mind either what they're going to do or they've already done it. So what they're asking for is some kind of justification and some kind of confirmation. They're not seeking any illumination from God. Lord, show me the next step in my life. Now, I'm sure that there are going to be many people who are going to be listening, and you're facing all kinds of decisions in your life. Some of you are contemplating marriage, but you're not quite sure. You're contemplating a change in your vocation. You're not quite sure. You've got problems in your home. You're not too sure exactly what to do about it. We can think of 1,000 things that you're facing. What I want to ask is this. How do you go about making that decision? There's only one person who's got all the facts. There's only one person who knows all the truth about your situation, no matter what it is. And that one person has committed himself to giving us direction and guidance in our life, no matter what the situation is. He has committed to showing us what to do. So we don't have to ask, Lord, is it your will to show me your will? Sure, it's his will. He desires, ask, he says, and it shall be given you. Seek and ye shall find. Knock and it shall be open. In all thy ways acknowledge him. Give him a chance to show you. In all thy ways acknowledge him, and he shall direct thy path. This past week I was away just for a few days studying and just asking the Lord to speak to my heart. And I was asking him about something that I really wanted to know. And I was walking down the road, and where I was walking was a long area where nobody was around. And I was just boo-hooing. I was just crying out to God. Now, Lord, I want you to make this clear to me. And as I was praying and just lifting my heart to him and crying out to him, it suddenly dawned on me. I thought, God, and I told him as if he didn't know. I said, God, because I was really telling myself, making myself aware of this, there isn't anybody in the whole world who can tell me what I want to know but you. Nobody can tell me what I need to know but you. Now, you think about this. Do you realize that God has made a commitment to little old you and me to tell us exactly what we need to know when we're trying to make wise decisions? God doesn't want you making foolish decisions. Read the book of Proverbs. Wisdom, wisdom, wisdom, wisdom, wisdom, wisdom, wisdom. Because He wants us to make wise decisions. Now, parents, listen. You have an 11-year-old daughter, sweet, wonderful little gal. And you have a 14-year-old son. Do you want them to make right decisions? Sure. Do you say to them, well, now, it's up to you. We brought you into the world, and it's up to you. You do your thing. You make up your own mind. No wise parent's going to say that. You're going to be in on their decision-making. You want to know what they're doing. You're there to warn them about oncoming dangers in their life. And you see that if they make this decision, they're going to be headed for trouble. They're going to make a terrible mistake. And so what do? You guide them. And what you want your children to do is to be wise enough to seek your godly counsel before they make some decisions. And that's why parents need to be open, sensitive, listening, giving time so that those kids will come and say, Dad, I really don't know what to do at this point. Now you think about this. Here's the way Jesus put it. He says, if you then being evil know how to give good gifts to your children, how much more will the Heavenly Father give good things to those who ask Him? If you and I make ourselves available to give godly guidance to our kids, how much more is God interested, intricately involved in directing and guiding our whole decision-making process? And as we said, let's get rid of the ridiculous. Don't worry about what color socks you're going to wear. That's not the issue. We're talking about decisions in your life that matter. Who you're going to marry, what you're doing in your vocation, how you're going to spend or invest your time, what you're going to do with your money, what about your relationships to your family and other relationships, all of these things. What about your retirement? And let's get this straight in the very beginning. Remember this, we don't belong to us. We belong to God. He says, you're not your own, bought with a price. We don't have any rights. So let's settle this right now. The truth is, you and I, as believers, do not have a right to make up our mind what we're going to do and how we're going to do it independently of the will, the purpose, the plan, and the desire of God. You forsook that right the moment you said, I receive the Lord Jesus Christ as my Savior. Because in that moment, He became the Lord of your life. Whether you acknowledged it or not, whether you understood it or not, He was in charge and in full possession of all that you are. So when you say, well, I'm going to make up my own mind. Well, my friend, you're acting in rebellion. God has a will for your life. And in those major decisions in your life, He has His will, His plan. And if we are wise, we're going to seek that. Now, the big question is, how do we go about doing that? And that's what I want to talk about and lay down some principles by which to sift what we have decided through to see, is this really the Lord's will? But before I do that, let me clarify something for you. Somebody says, well, you know, I'm about 50 years of age. And when I was 21, God called me to preach. And I didn't do it. I decided to get married and get myself a job and go to work and make all this money and give it to God. And now I'm 50 years of age and God's call is still on me and I've got to surrender. What about the will of God now? What about those 30 years of my life I wasted? Well, here's what happens. God will take you right where you surrender your life. He will take you at that moment and God will fulfill His will for your life from that point on with what He is able to do having wasted 30 years of your life. Now, here's what I want to say to young people. Listen, the idea that, well, I'm going to give myself to the Lord when I get to be about 60, when I've had a good time. What a foolish, ridiculous decision. Because, my friend, you will have wasted those years of your life. I have never met a person in all my ministry that did not wish they'd been saved when they were kids, when they waited years and years and years. Look back over all those years they wasted. Oh, if I could just do it again, if I just had it to go over, if I could just make that decision, if I just had the opportunity again. I've never heard anybody getting saved at 60 years old say, I sure am glad I waited till 60 to do this. I've never met anybody. You know why? Because one of the first things they realize is they have wasted years and years of their life. So when we talk about God's will, you can't narrow this down and say it's absolute. But for a conversation, let's put it this way. There's God's ideal will, God's perfect will. For example, if God calls you to do something and you do what he says, you fulfill God's perfect will. You may not have done it perfectly in your eyes, but you did what he said, so that's the fulfillment of God's perfect will. God's circumstantial will is, having blown it back here for these years, now here's my life, God. From this point on, the circumstances being what they are, here is my life. God will pick you up at that point and fulfill his will for your life in light of what his will can be, in light of the fact that you've wasted some good years. Then there's God's permissive will, if we can use that terminology. That is, God permits some things, that's not a good term. We say his permissive will. He permits us to do some things that God knows are not best. Now, there are two extremes. Those who say that God is sovereign, everything that happens, God did it. The other extreme is God just lets you loose and you do your own thing. And, you know, that's the will of God. Well, both of those are extremes. Because he says, in all thy ways acknowledge him. And he shall direct thy path, which means that God intends for us to be sensitive to the fact that he's giving guidance and direction. He wants to lead us. And if we listen to him, he will lead us. He says, I will guide thee with mine eye. I will teach thee in the way which thou shalt go. Now, so with all that in mind, how does God really show us his will for our life? What does he do? How does he go about it? Well, let me give you five words, if you'll jot these down. Not anything that you don't know, but to refresh your own memory, and maybe somebody out there who does not know. Well, how do I know when I have the Lord's will? How do I go about this? First of all, meditating upon the Word of God, the Scriptures, the Word of God. Now, think about what he says. The Bible says about itself, God said it, the entrance of thy word giveth light. It illuminates me. That is, it gives me understanding of the ways and the will and the purpose of God. The entrance of thy word giveth light. Thy word is a lamp unto my feet and a light unto my path, directing me, showing me which way to go. So that God has given to us in his word cautions, given to us in his word these admonitions that through the word of God, searching the word of God, asking God to speak to our heart through these different ways, that God will work in such a way that he will give us understanding as to what his will is. For example, he says again in Psalm 119, he says, thy statutes act as counselors to me. That is, God counsels us through his word. When you are walking in the Spirit, which means that as best you know your heart, by an act of your will, you have brought every area of your life in submission to the will of God, in submission to the Holy Spirit. You're walking in the Spirit. It is natural and normal for a person who is walking in the Spirit to know the will of God. And you see, if you and I will bring every area of our life in submission to the Holy Spirit, we'll make a lot of decisions quickly. We'll know instantly what to do because we are walking in the Spirit. And the Bible says we have the mind of Christ. Last verse of 1 Corinthians chapter 2. He says we have the mind of Christ. Now, having the mind of Christ and being able to discern the mind of Christ and appropriate that is different. If I have sin in my life, disobedience in my life, I won't be able to discern the mind of Christ about a lot of things. If I'm walking in the Spirit, everything in submission to the Holy Spirit, it'll be natural and normal for the Spirit of God to give natural, normal direction so that it is just natural and normal for us to make the right decision. But that's not where a lot of folks are. And secondly, then there are those major decisions when suddenly we're confronted with several alternatives that we don't know instantly what to do. And major decisions that sometimes it'll take a little while. But first of all, we get in the Word of God. Secondly, it's a matter of prayer. You can't separate these two. We're talking about prayerfully being in the Word of God. Now listen. The only way for me to know the mind of God is to find out what the mind of God says. Where do I find the mind of God? To find the mind of God in the Word of God. This is the mind of God put in print so folks like us can understand how God thinks. Now, as you and I open the Scriptures and we begin to read the Word of God, and we do what he says we're to seek first the kingdom of God and his righteousness, and all these things are going to be added to us. Ask and it shall be given you. This is the confidence that we have in Him, that if we ask anything according to His will, He hears us. And if we know He hears us, we know that we have the petition that we desired of Him. It is His will for me to know His will. Therefore, if I ask Him to show me His will, I'm sure I'm going to receive it. So it is praying, God, I want to know what to do at this point in my life. In the Word of God, feasting upon the Word of God. And here's what happens. Here's a mind that is a little muddled and does not know what to do. And so that mind begins to absorb the Word of God. What happens when that mind absorbs the Word of God is this. The Word of God begins to sift into that person's thinking. It begins to sift out and identify areas that are not important. That is, on the basis of the decision you're about to make, and you'll think, oh my goodness, what will they think? God will show you what they think is not important. Well, Lord, suppose this happens and God will show you, well, what, that's not even important. So the Word of God absorbed into your thinking sifts out and purifies and clears up your thinking process so you're able to think like God. That's why He says, the entrance of Thy Word giveth light. Thy Word is a light unto my path and a lamp unto my feet. Now, but thirdly, not only in the Word, not only on our knees praying, but also in our circumstances. Now, you can't always go by your circumstances, but sometimes God will use circumstances. That is, here's a fellow, and he's looking for an opportunity, and here are three good opportunities. And he says, Lord, I'm available to your will. Whatever you want's what I want. I want you to show me your way. Within 3 or 4 days, two opportunities close. And he has a perfect peace in his heart. Here's what God wants me to do. The circumstances aided him or her in making that decision. Here's a fellow and a girl, and they're planning on getting married, and all of a sudden, one of them backs out. Well, that settles that issue. Or the parents come and say, we don't believe this is of God. We don't believe this is what God wants you to do. And if they are wise, they're going to consider that. And so sometimes circumstances are way. Then there's a fourth thing, and that is others. That is, sometimes God will give us very wise counsel through others. Now, if that were not true, He would not have said, in the book of Proverbs, for example, that there is wisdom in many counselors. But it's interesting that he also says in another verse, don't believe all the counselors. You want to be sure that you're getting wise, godly counsel. Now, before you seek somebody's counsel or you listen to someone's counsel, first of all, you want to look at their life. Is that person living a life of obedience to God? Is their lifestyle one of submission to the will of God? Or are they just doing their thing here and yon? Say, oh, man, you'll do what you want to do. And sometimes you'll get counsel from people who love their own acceptance, and they don't miss this, who love their own acceptance more than they do you, and so they're going to tell you what they think you want to hear because so you will like them. And that's one of the plagues of being a pastor. And that is, people come and they want me to tell them what they want to hear, and I have to say, no, that is not the will of God. Here's what the Scripture says, and you can't do it and obey God. So they go to another pastor. They want somebody to confirm something. Now, a godly counselor is going to tell you the truth whether you like it or not. If somebody loves you, they're going to be honest and open and truthful with you. So counselors are God's ways of giving us direction. Number five, you can't leave Him out in any of these. That is the Holy Spirit. Now, look, if you will, in 1 Corinthians chapter 2, and there are lots of verses on all of these here. 1 Corinthians chapter 2, listen to what Paul said about this very thing. He said in verse 12, in this whole chapter here dealing with, this latter part of this chapter dealing with the work of the Spirit and revealing truth. He says in verse 12 of 1 Corinthians chapter 2, and this is a verse you need to underline because it's a word of assurance to us in seeking direction. He says, verse 12, now we have received not the spirit of the world, little s, but the Spirit, capital S, the Holy Spirit, who is from God, that we, listen, he says, this is the reason now, that we might know the things freely given to us by God. He says, now, one of the purposes of the Holy Spirit is to show you the truth. Remember what Jesus said in the upper room? He says, the Holy Spirit is coming. He will guide you into all truth. Look in Romans chapter 8. You know what verse 28 says. Most of you know what verse 26 says. Another good word of encouragement when we're trying to find out what He wants us to do. Verse 26, listen. He says, and in the same way, The Spirit, that is the Holy Spirit, also helps our weakness. Now, we have lots of different kinds of weaknesses. One of them at times, not for some people, not knowing how to discern the will of God. What do I do at this point, Lord? In the same way, the Spirit also helps our weaknesses, for we do not know how to pray as we should. But the Spirit Himself intercedes for us with groanings too deep for words, in order that we might know what God is saying. Now listen. There will be times when all of a sudden we are faced with a decision and we're walking in the Spirit. We know the mind of Christ. In that moment, in that major decision, we are not certain as to what to do, which way to turn at this time. He says the Spirit of the living God has as one of His prescribed, designated, divine responsibilities is that living within you to unfold and unveil for you by interceding in your behalf with God the Father to show you what is the mind of Christ in that given issue. That's the work of the Holy Spirit. To unveil for you so that you will know what to do. So you, when you're talking about finding out God's purpose and plan for your life and what you're to do next in this decision, you can't separate the Word of God, prayer, and the Holy Spirit. Those three work hand in hand, just like that. You can't separate those three. Because in the Word of God, I'm getting the mind of God. But who's going to interpret that for me? The Holy Spirit. In prayer, somehow, I won't always know how to pray, so who's going to do that for me? The Holy Spirit. Now, if you'll notice that I've mentioned five things. The Word of God, prayer, others, counselors, and the Holy Spirit. Guess what I didn't mention? Feelings. Because, my friend, you can't trust them. Do you know that if I want to do something badly enough, I mean, I really want to do it badly enough, I really want to make this decision to suit me, I can manipulate and finagle and reason around to finally I can get myself to feeling, well, that's all right. Now, that does not say you're not going to have any feelings. And it's not to say that when the Holy Spirit confirms the will of God in your life, that there won't be some feeling. The Spirit of God is going to give you a sense of confidence, of assurance. This is the will of God. But it isn't some feeling you get. It is the witness of the Holy Spirit, the testimony of the Holy Spirit to your spirit. This is the will of God. Now, when something is a violation of the Word of God, forget it. You may be able to convince some people it's the will of God, but what you have to ask is, does it coincide with Scripture? So, I'm simply saying you can't trust your feelings. Oh, I just feel wonderful about this. I think this is what we're going to do. Well, is that what God wants? Well, I feel good about it. Is that what God wants? Well, it looks like everything's working out. Well, if you ask God about it, well, God's too busy to fool with this kind of thing. No, He's not. If your son walked in and said, at 16, I'm thinking about getting married, Dad. Would you be too busy to sit down with your son and talk to him what life's all about? No, you wouldn't. And what you and I don't realize is that some decisions we make, we think they're just, you know, middle-of-the-run decisions. And my friend, God, who's looked around the corner of your life and already sees what's going to happen over here, knows that if you make this decision, by the time you get over here, it's going to be a total disaster in your life. Now, at this point in your life, it appears that this seems to be a very simple turn. But God knows the next turn you're going to take and what's going to happen when you take the next turn. That's why decisions in the life of a believer are extremely important. So I go back to what we said in the very beginning of the message. We're where we are today because of decisions we made years ago, and we're going to be where we're going to be tomorrow because of decisions we're making today. And if you don't want tomorrow to be what today is, you better start making decisions based on the will of God and not the whims of your feelings. Now, why is it that sometimes we have difficulty discerning what the mind of God is? Lord, why don't you tell me? And I'll have to admit, and God knows He's still working on me in this area, that patience is not one of my greatest virtues. I'm virtuous a little bit in patience. But it's not one of my greatest because the truth is all of us want to know the answer today, right? God, let's have it now. That's what I want. Just give it to me now. Well, that's not the way He operates. Why doesn't God always show us? Why is it we don't always know what God wants us to do? Well, number one, sin. If you have sin in your life, willful, deliberate sin, here's what you're doing. You're saying, oh, God, I really want to know your will in my life in this area. Whatever you say, I'm willing to do. Now, God, don't worry about that. I'll take care of that later. I've got to know your will now. Oh, God, show me your will. Don't worry about that, God. I'll deal with that later. No, God is he isn't worried, but he is concerned. He's not going to let you do your thing and ignore sin. Now, listen carefully. I'm not saying that you will never know the will of God because there's sin in your life. Yes, I think that sometimes God will show you exactly what to do, and then he says, but it'll never work until you deal with that. Sometimes he won't show you till you do deal with that. So you can't put God in a box and says he always does it this way. But when you have willful, deliberate, known sin in your life, let me tell you the danger of praying and asking for God to show you in a major decision when there's willful sin in your life. Here's the danger. The danger is something is already wrong with your thinking. Did you hear that? Something is already wrong in your thinking process that you're tolerating and allowing sin to go on in your life over here. And here you are, oh, God, I want to be what you want me to be. I want to do your will, Lord, anything you say, God. At the same time, you have so rationalized to ignore a given area that God says has to be dealt with. It says that your thinking is already fuzzy. Now, here's the problem. Our evaluation of sin is not the same as God's. He hates it. He wants it out of our life. And he sees it as a stumbling block to his best for us. God knows that this thing over here is going to affect your clear thinking. Therefore, he wants it dealt with. So sometimes he won't show you for that reason. A second reason he will oftentimes delay showing us is he wants us to refocus our attention. Let's face it. We get moving in life and we're going doing our thing. And Lord, we want to be in your, and you may be in God's will. But sometimes God just stops us dead, won't show us to refocus our attention that the key issue with God is not showing you what to do because he can do that real quickly, but he wants to refocus our attention that what we really want more than anything else is not to know something, but to have a deep, intimate relationship with him that we treasure and value more than some knowledge about a decision. And so therefore, he holds it up. I can think of many times he's done that for me. I mean, here I am in the Lord's work doing what God wants me to do. And all of a sudden, God knows how to get my attention. I'm telling you, he can pull a blank on me and I know I'm dead in the water right then until I do whatever he wants me to do. When he pulls the shade down, everything stops. That's good. It's terribly painful, but it's good. And so what does he do? He wants to refocus our attention. And then a third thing that I think is significant here, and that is sometimes what God is doing is simply getting us ready. And he knows that we're not ready, and the circumstance isn't ready. For example, let's go back to losing your job. I certainly hope you don't lose it, but if you do, and you say, Lord, what am I going to do? Now, God knows that in 3 months, he has the most fantastic job ready for you. But he's doing some moving 3 months down the road here. And you're saying, God, I got to have a job today. Lord, I mean, a week's gone by and I don't have a job. And what in the world am I going to do? And you're fretting and fuming and you're telling your friends and you're crying out to God, oh, God, where are you? 6 weeks have gone by and I don't have a job. What in the world's going on? Well, why can't God tell you 3 months ahead of time? First of all, you don't know anything about it. Secondly, it's not ready. Thirdly, you're not ready. So what does he do? He lets you sweat it out for 3 months until finally out of desperation you say, okay, all right, God, okay, I'm willing to wait. God says, fine, now you're ready for what I have for you. You see, God isn't interested in my ease, comfort, and pleasure. He's interested in teaching us to trust him. So what does he do? He pulls a gap in your life. And you can't figure out what in the world's going on. God knows exactly what's going on. So he waits until we've exhausted all of our resources, and then the Lord shows us what to do. Now, here's the dangerous point in your life. When God sets the gap, and you think, well, I prayed and prayed and prayed, and God hadn't answered, brother, I'm getting busy. I'm going to get myself a job. And you go right out and do the wrong thing because you weren't willing to wait for God's guidance. Now, I agree that sometimes it appears to be risky. Notice how I said appears. Let me ask you a question. If God is omnipotent, and He is, omniscient, and He is, omnipresent, you're always in the presence of God, and He unconditionally loves you, is anything ever risky with Him? We act like, oh, God may not show up. You don't risk anything with God. There's no risk. But here's what happens. We get in trouble when we don't wait for God to show us what to do. So let me give you some principles to go by so that you'll know when you don't and when you do have the mind of God about something. How can I be sure that this is what God wants me to do? You're going to buy a house. Should I buy this one or that one? Here's the price. Is that too high, Lord? Are you going to provide for me? And oftentimes, God will challenge us to do things. They'll test their faith. Okay, number one. And you need to jot these down. Number one, God will never tell you to do anything that is a contradiction to His Word. The will of God never contradicts the Word of God. The will of God never contradicts the Word of God. That's why when somebody says to you, and lots of people use that term freely, well, it's the will of God. God told me. And I hear some people say that, and I want to think, oh, Lord, which God told them that? Because there are two gods, the God of this age, who's the devil, and then there is God, the only true God. First of all, His will never be a contradiction of His Word. That's why I said in the very beginning, listen, you need to be absorbing the Word. So when you come to make a decision, it won't take you long, 99% of the time, to find out what God is saying, because it's your lifestyle to be reading this and absorbing this and finding out what God wants you to do. That's your lifestyle. So you see, the Word of God's in your mind. And so He'll never tell you anything that contradicts the Scriptures. So you can know absolutely for certain that if you have a feeling you ought to do something that God says is a sin, you didn't get it from God. So the second thing I want to say about finding the will of God is this. God will never lead you to extravagant indulgence. That's never the will of God. That's totally out of keeping with what He teaches in His Word. Extravagant indulgence. Now, to somebody who is very poverty stricken, it wouldn't take much for them to think that somebody else is extravagantly indulgent. But I'm talking about normal, natural lifestyle that God has given you, which in which you're practicing temperance, you're modest, you're not pretentious, you're not trying to show off. And so I'm simply saying that the will of God will never be extravagant indulgence. That's not God's plan. That's not God's way. You look at the ways of God in the Scripture, and you're not going to find that in the Word of God. A third thing He will never tell you to do, the will of God is never to morally wrong someone else. It's never the will of God to morally wrong someone else. Now, that does not mean that you're not going to hurt somebody's feelings. You may. In fact, the Bible says they that live godly in Christ Jesus will suffer persecution. If you obey God, somebody in your family may not understand it. If you obey God, somebody you work with may not understand it. If you obey God, your friends may not understand it. So you may cause somebody else heartache. Emotionally, they may get upset. They may weep. A lot of things may happen. But you've not morally wronged them. The will of God is never to morally wrong someone else. Now, so let's turn it now to something that is more positive. And that is, if this can be positive, the will of God may sometime lead you into hardship, difficulty, and suffering. Just because a thing is difficult does not mean it's not the will of God. Oh, God would never have me to do without this. God doesn't want my kids on the mission field. No, indeed. Now, that is a confession of pure, downright selfishness. It's never the will of God to cause me to suffer pain. For me to feel heartache, yes, it is. My most fruitful, learning, helpful times in my life have been the times when I've hurt the most, suffered the longest, been through the most difficulty, hardship, and trials. To say that hardship, suffering, and trials are not the will of God, then you've got to absolutely just totally yank the Apostle Paul out of the Bible. Listen, his whole life was heartache, suffering, persecution, trials, imprisonments, beatings, you name it. Do you think we'd have these wonderful epistles if Paul had written all of them from the Mediterranean on the beach? No way. He wrote most of them in prison. He wrote them out of a jailhouse. So sometimes the will of God is going to cause suffering, heartache, and pain. Then, let me say this about the will of God. Oftentimes, God will only show us one step at a time. Say, Lord, I want the full picture. God says, no, one step. When you do that, I'll show you the next step. And when you get there, you'll know what the next step is. And when you get there, you'll know what the next step is. That's the way we live our life, step at a time. What does the Bible say? Live by sight? No. The just shall live by what? Faith. Now, faith is, I'm having to rely upon God for what I don't know. God did not tell Joseph when he was lying in that pit where his brothers had thrown him and they were thinking about killing him, you know. He went lying down the pit and God said, Joseph, I'm going to make you the prime minister of Egypt. No way. So what did he do? He led him step by step. Heartache, suffering, pain, rejection, you name it. But you know what God was doing? God was preparing a man. But he only showed him a step at a time what to do. One of the wisest lessons you can teach your children is to teach them to follow Jesus one step at a time. Don't try to figure it all out one step at a time. Doesn't mean you're not to plan. We are to plan. But as the book of Proverbs says, we're to plan keeping God in mind that He has a right at any moment to step in, change anything. Then there's something else. And that is, you can expect conflict if you do the will of God. You can expect it. It's not a matter of whether it might happen or not. You can expect it. Anytime you are following the will of God, you're going to have conflict with people. So you see, if you try to please everybody, that's out. You know why? Because you can please them one thing today. Tomorrow it takes something else to please them. So you're always on their string. And my friend, that's not the way you live. And I want to say to my pastor friends, if you're trying to carry on your ministry, trying to please people, it's all over. You can't please them. You don't try to please people. You commit yourself to please God. God will show the people what is right and what is wrong. You please God. Let God take care of people's attitudes. We don't please people. Because we're going to have conflicts. And if every time you run into conflict because you want to do what God wants you to do and somebody else doesn't want you to do, you're either going to be disobedient to God or have conflict. So you can anticipate that. Likewise, in doing the will of God, finding God's will of your life, more than likely, many times what He tells you to do is going to be a faith stretcher. Now, Lord, are you sure? Yes, I'm sure. Because remember this, that God's purpose for your life isn't ease, comfort, and pleasure, and being sure that you get paid every Friday, and that you stay healthy, and everything's just wonderful. God's purpose, He pre-purposed, foreordained, predestined, what? That you and I would be shaped in the likeness of His Son, conformed to His image in our spirit. So God is naturally going to lead us to make decisions that are going to be difficult, hard, trying, and testing in our life. Now, with all that in mind, let me ask you a question. When you've prayed, you've sought the Lord, if it's one of those kind of decisions, how do you know without a doubt? How could Paul say in epistle after epistle, Paul, an apostle of Jesus Christ by the will of God, God's choice? How could he be so certain? Well, for the Apostle Paul, of course, that was the Damascus Road experience that he never forgot. He spent time in Arabia, just he and God alone, God dealing with his life. No question in his mind about that. Now, there's a verse of Scripture in Colossians. Turn, if you will, to chapter 3 and verse 15. And let the peace of Christ rule in your hearts, to which indeed you were called in one body, and be thankful. Now, let me just put it this way. Do you remember when somebody said, when you were growing up, and they said to you, how do you know when you're in love? You said, oh, man, when you are really in love, you will know. You said, they said, but how do you know? And so you tried to explain to them how they'd know when they're really in love. And finally, you had to say, you'll just know. Now, When you've sought the mind of God, now listen very carefully to this, when you've sought the mind of God about a decision, you've been in His Word, you've been asking Him, sensitive to the Holy Spirit, you've brought every area of your life into submission to His will, God, whatever you want is what I want, and the Lord shows you what to do, there will be a sense of inexplainable but very certain quiet, restful confidence. This is what God wants. Now listen carefully. Everything around you may be swirling in turmoil and strife and bickering and unrest and violent storm. Deep down inside of you, there'll be this overwhelming sense of perfect peace. This is what God wants. That's what He means when He says the peace of God rules. The word is reigns. No matter what happens, this is what God wants. You will know when you have the mind of Christ. You see, when you're submissive to His will and He shows you, you'll know it. So I want to ask you this simple question. How many of you could honestly say, I'm where God wants me, doing what God wants me to do at this point in my life? Or how many of you would have to say, you know, I never even thought about asking God how He wants me to spend my life. I never thought about asking God what my vocation is or who I should marry. It's too late to ask that question. I never thought about asking God about... I got out of college, just got myself a job, went to work. Here's where I am. Remember that it's not your life, but God's life. You can't change the past. But I want to challenge you. You say, but I'm 60, I'm getting ready to retire. Whose life is it? It may not be that God wants you to retire. You say, well, but He may want you to do something else, but not do nothing. He says, it's not your life. So what I'm asking is this, not for my sake, your sake. How many of you can honestly say, I'm doing what God wants me to do at this point in my life, but I'm available for God to change it at any time He chooses? How many of you could say, or would have to say, man, I'm not even sure. I never thought about even asking Him about that. Well, let me ask you this. Are you willing to start asking Him today? Here's what I believe will happen. But some of you, you just go on doing what you're doing because that's what God wants you to do. Some of you, God, if you began to ask Him, Lord, what do you want me to do? Whatever you want, God, I never thought about asking you. God may radically change what you're doing. One thing for certain, whatever He changes in your life, it's going to be fantastically fulfilling. Let me ask you another question. At this point in your life, by the way you're living, who do you really belong to? Are you willing to tell the Lord Jesus Christ today, Lord, this is where I am today. I'm not even sure how I got here, but here's where I am. But Lord, from this point on, I'm willing for You to do whatever You want to do in my life. Because I want the rest of this life, which belongs to You, invested wisely. In time, in finances, in experience, in gifts and talents. I want the rest of this life invested wisely so that the rest of this life, which belongs to You, will honor and glorify You. You may be 75, 25, it makes no difference. Are you willing to tell Him today, Lord, not my will, but Thy will be done in my life? I can only tell you this. You're either in the will of God or in rebellion. Let's give a little bit of allowance that somebody could be in ignorance. But I want to say to you, when you step in the will of God and you know that's where you are, no matter what He requires of you, there is no place in all the world so fulfilling, no matter how difficult it may be. And I want to challenge you to search your heart to be sure you are doing what God wants you to do, where He wants you to do it, And that you're willing to say to him today, Lord, from this moment on, you have absolute, total reign in my life, wherever, whenever, and whatever. I just want the rest of it invested to your glory. My friend, you are in for some kind of excitement if you'll bring yourself to tell him that. Father, how wonderful you are to us. How gracious, how kind, how good. And it's my prayer now in this very, very, very important moment that many people will make a very wise decision. I pray the Holy Spirit will speak to those who are lost. It is your will that they be saved right now. You said, behold, today is the day of salvation. It is your will for those who are living in sin to repent right now. It is your will for those who have not been baptized to be baptized now. It is your will for those who do not have a church home to have a church home. I pray in Jesus' name that those who know that they're in relationships that are not of you will break them off. Those who are doing things that know that are not of you will stop them. Those who have rejected your call will answer it today. Those who've held back on what belongs to you in their finances will give it. That whatever you're saying, each one of us would be willing to say in these moments, yes, Lord. Yes. Thank you for what you're going to do now, Father, in Jesus' name. Amen.
1: 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Stop by as often as you can. We're on around the clock.
2: With a message from God's Word, here's Charles Stanley.
0: Everybody is interested in security, and proof of that is the fact that you go to such great degree to be sure that your insurance is all taken care of. You have retirement programs, and you have your savings, and you have security systems on your house, and so everybody's interested in security. But I wonder if you really have true security and what your security lies in. If your security lies in some relationship, suppose the person dies, you don't have any security. If your security lies in money, the Bible says money is like a bird. It can take wings and fly away. And there was a time we would say, here today and gone tomorrow. Now it's here this morning, gone this afternoon. So there's no real security in finances. There's no security in position and prominence and prestige, because time after time I've heard men say, I worked for this corporation 25 years. They told me today that after Friday, they wouldn't need me anymore. And many people think they have security in their job. They think they have security in their finances. They think they have security in their relationships. But the truth is, there is no security in any of that. There is only one place you find true, genuine security. And I want to share with you a verse. This is our second message in the book of Colossians. These first two simply on one verse each because of the depth of these subjects. And I want you to turn, if you will, to Colossians chapter 1. And Paul makes a statement in this beginning part of this chapter. And he uses a phrase that most people would read right across, pay almost no attention to whatsoever, because it appears to be so insignificant. But it just so happens that this phrase is the key phrase in all of Paul's theology. In fact, just about everything Paul ever said could be wrapped up in this one simple little phrase. Now, naturally, a person who's not a Christian would read this and think nothing about it. But the trouble is that most of God's people who would read across this phrase would likewise think very little of the depth of its meaning. So look, if you will, beginning in verse 1. Paul, an apostle of Jesus Christ by the will of God, and Timothy, our brother, to the saints and faithful brethren in Christ who are at Colossae, grace to you and peace from God our Father. Now, there's some very important words in that passage, but the most important phrase of all, one of the most important phrases in all the Bible, probably the most important in the New Testament, is those two little words, in Christ. In fact, you'll find that about 130 sometimes, or maybe more, in the New Testament. Paul describing our relationship to Christ. Because you see, from his point of view, the most important thing about our Christian life is our union with the person of Jesus. Paul spent his time talking about our union with Christ. And what I want you to see in this message is this. All your security, all our security lies in our union with the person of Jesus Christ. And apart from that relationship, you don't have any security. My friend, it doesn't make any difference how much money you have. If you're multi-millionaire, you know you can lose it all today, or you can die and leave all of it behind, and the truth is you're going to leave it all here anyway. And whether you're a pauper or a billionaire, you're going the same way. You're going to leave it all behind you. Now, my friend, the only security you and I have, and you can't think of anything that you can really boast of your security about apart from your union with Jesus Christ, which is a relationship that was effected the day that you said to him, I do believe that I'm a sinner. I do believe that Jesus Christ died for my sins. I do receive Jesus Christ as my personal Savior. The moment you did that, a union took place between you and God the Father, God the Son, and God the Holy Spirit. So what I want you to see here is four very important areas of our life that the security in these areas are all wrapped up in the person of Jesus Christ. Now when he says to these Colossians, he says to the faithful brethren in Colossae and in Christ, so that all of us have two addresses. My address happens to be in Atlanta. And you who are listening, your address is some other city. But that address even can change, and multitudes of people transferred every week all across this country, going from one city to the other, so that even their address, they can't have any security in where they live because their corporation or their business may move them somewhere else. But the wonderful thing about every believer is we have another address. And once, my friend, you move into this address, it never changes. And Paul said, in Colossae, but more important, in Christ Jesus. Now, what in the world did he mean by that? Well, he was talking about our relationship with him that transpires the moment you receive Jesus Christ. The Bible says the Holy Spirit in that moment baptizes us or places us into union with, into fellowship with, into relationship with the person of Jesus Christ, so that from that moment on, we live out of the resources of who Jesus is and what he is. That's where we live from that moment on, in Christ Jesus and out of the person, the power, and the possessions of Christ. So if someone says to you, what is your address? You might facetiously say to them, do you want both of them? They may say, do you live in two states? No, just one state, but I have two addresses. They'll say, well, what is the other one? In Christ. In Christ? What do you mean by that? Then you have the wonderful privilege of telling them what it means to be securely, eternally wrapped up in a relationship with Jesus Christ. Now, I want you to see why that's where your security lies. And the truth is, you don't have in any other place. Paul says in this particular passage, in Christ Jesus, our security lies in, first of all, our position in him. Now, what is that position? That position is, according to the scriptures, and I want you to turn to some of these scriptures. You know a lot of them by heart. There's something about seeing them one more time, rooting them a little deeper in your mind. In John chapter 1, verse 12, listen to what he says. He says, but as many as received him, that is Christ, to them gave he the right, the power, the authority to become the children of God, even to those who believe in his name. Now, what is he saying? He says that your position and mine, now having received Jesus Christ as our Savior, our position is we've become the children of God. That is a spiritual position we have. We are the children of God. Likewise, if you'll turn to Ephesians chapter 1. He says in Ephesians chapter 1, several wonderful things about our position, but let me just mention a couple of them here. He says, in this particular passage concerning our relationship to Christ, he says in verse 7, we have redemption through his blood. Our position is that we are the redeemed children of God. And again, that same verse, he says the forgiveness of our sins according to his riches. And then again in Colossians chapter 1, listen to what he says. He says in verse 14, in whom we have redemption, the forgiveness of our sins, so that our position in the eyes of God is that we're the children of God, having been, now watch this, having been redeemed, which means we have been purchased by the Lord Jesus Christ through His blood, so that now our position is we are the purchased possessions of God the Father through His Son Jesus Christ, or in Christ.

sons and daughters of the living God, the purchased possessions by the blood of Jesus Christ. We are eternally forgiven children of God. And he says, we now are already living in the kingdom of God. Our position is that we belong to him, and we are now citizens of the kingdom of God, living on earth, but citizens of heaven, citizens of the kingdom of God here and now. And to go back one more verse, listen to verse 12. Giving thanks to the Father who has qualified us to share in the inheritance of the saints in light. What our position is, the Bible says, we have become joint heirs with Jesus Christ. So think about this. What I want to say is true of every single believer. Because of your union, because you've received Jesus as your Savior, and the Spirit of God placed you into Christ and made you a part of him, he says now your official, divinely stated position is that you're a child of God, a purchased possession of his, fully forgiven of your sins. He says you are a part of the kingdom of God. Your name is written in the Lamb's Book of Life. You're a citizen of the kingdom, and you have already qualified for a joint inheritance with Jesus Christ, which you and I will be able to enjoy for eternity. We have an eternal security. That's why he says, what can separate us from the love of Christ? And the ultimate conclusion is absolutely nothing. Who can pluck them out of my Father's hand, Jesus said, and the conclusion is no one. You are eternally secure. So that every single believer who faces death can face death without fear, without dread, because of a union that you and I have in Christ Jesus. That union eternally secures us as children, redeemed, forgiven, forever, the child of God, joining in his inheritance, members of the kingdom of God. Now, my friend, when we stroll through life down here fretting and fuming and because folks don't like us and nobody recognizes us or things aren't going our way and nobody thinks we're anybody worth knowing, I want to remind you of who you are. You're the purchased possession of God. And Ephesians chapter 2 says that when God saved you, he made you a person of notable excellence. You're the one who has the wrong attitude. Christ's attitude towards you is, listen, purchased possession, child of God, person of notable excellence, forgiven of your sins, a person of the kingdom. You're a joint heir with the Lord Jesus Christ of all that he has. That makes you somebody very, very special in the eyes of God. And all of that came about as a result of your union with Jesus Christ. So that your security is wrapped up in a relationship, not anything you possess, not any job you have, not any relationship you have, but wrapped up in a relationship with the person of Jesus Christ. No human relationship can guarantee you and secure you the way Jesus Christ can. So let me ask you a question, my friend. If you do not know Jesus Christ as your Savior, you've never trusted him as your Savior, you've rejected him, living your life independently of him, managing your own affairs, doing your own thinking, one of these days you say, well, listen, I'm not doing too bad. One of these days things are going to get better and better and better for me. And besides, I have enough wealth, enough friends, enough business. I don't need God. Let me ask you one question. When your heart beats the last time, what good is all of that going to do you? Do you think any of your money, any of your relationships, any of your positions of power and prominence and prestige and status, do you think that's going to get you into heaven, my friend? Listen, none of that counts. When you stand in the judgment of God, there's only one issue. In the judgment of the saints, the salvation issue won't even be there. Because that will have been settled. The issue then is the reward you're going to receive because of the works you've done. But if you stand in the great white throne judgment, the issue of salvation, my friend, is there. Having rejected Jesus Christ, everything else that you may have done is absolutely null and void. Having rejected God the Father through his Son Jesus Christ removes all hope. And my friends, you're a very foolish person to put your security in what has no lasting value whatsoever. Second thing I want you to notice about this is this, that our security lies in the privileges that we have in Christ Jesus.

0: In the position that we have in Him, eternal security. In the privileges that we have in Him. Now think about this. God the Father has a will for all of our life. Having a will for our life, He has equipped us. He has gifted us. He's given us natural talents, but He's given us spiritual gifts whereby to fulfill His will for our life. And having done so, God, having foreseen your whole life from beginning to end, naturally has planned opportunities and privileges for you. So that the believer does not have to go through life knocking down other people, stepping on other people, climbing on other people, knocking down doors of opportunity, forcing issues. But the believer, living in union with the Lord Jesus Christ has already assumed full responsibility for your full life. All He wants us to do is to rest in Him and to obey Him. So that no believer has to step on anybody to get ahead. It is God the Father through our relationship with the Son, Jesus Christ. In our union with Him, He opens the doors of opportunity. He's the one who has already provided all of the privileges that you and I need. And so here comes someone who says, well, I've lost my job. I don't know what in the world I'm going to do. I don't know what to do. Now listen carefully. That is no surprise to God. God has no surprises. There are no surprises with Him at all. So that no matter what happens, do you realize that He's already foreplanned ahead of time for all of those surprises that you and I experience? He's already planned them. Now here's what happens. Over here, God allows some disappointment or what we would consider some catastrophe to happen to us. And so, God knowing that over here, He has something better. But sometimes, in order for God to perfect something within us that He sees needs perfecting or clearing up or sifting or sanding or sculpturing out of our life, will allow us to move from this level down to this level. And we think, oh God, what have you done to me? What has happened to me? Now remember, we're talking about all of our privileges and all of our opportunities have already been provided in our relationship in Christ. So here you are on this level and God allows you to drop down to this level in your vocation. God's disappointed you. Where in the world is God? Why did He let this happen? Now listen, sometimes God allows these things to happen because He has something much bigger over here. But if you just went from one big promotion to the other, God knows exactly what happens to old human nature, and that's pride and arrogance. So what does He do? He says, well, I have a wonderful opportunity over here. So you moved from this level down to this level. Now, if you are wise and respond properly, believing that God has your life totally in His control, and there are no surprises to Him, and all privileges and doors of opportunity are controlled by Him, you will yield to that and follow His will as long as He has you here, and then at the right time, more than likely, God's going to open a greater door of opportunity. But if in the process the Lord allows you to be placed down here for a season of time, and you react, and you rebel, and become angry, and hostile, and your attitude becomes unchristlike, you know what happens to this door of opportunity? It just remains closed that much longer until God can get you through and get you ready. Now listen, here's what I want you to understand. There are a lot of people who wonder why God doesn't give them a break. It isn't a matter of God not giving you a break. It is a matter, my friend, you allowing God to work in your life so that the privileges and the doors of opportunity that He has already planned for your life, that you will be ready to walk through them. But if in your rebellion, your hostility, your anxiety, and blaming God and blaming everybody else, and God, why have you allowed these things to happen? I want to tell you, my friend, that door is going to remain closed. But when you get your attitude right, more than likely, God's going to open the door. And sometimes there are several opportunities, and you have to decide, what is God saying to me? It is because of our relationship to Him that we're secure in our position. Not because of who hired you, not because of your relationship with that person, not because you've been there 10 years or 20 years. Your security is wrapped up in the relationship that you have with Christ, who first of all created you, gifted you, talented you, and is so ordained that your life would glorify Him. God knows where your life would best glorify Him. He knows with whom it would best glorify Him. He has it all taken care of. Doors of opportunity and doors of privilege, Jesus Christ has already opened for His children. That's part of our security. You don't think God would forget that. When we think about our eternal security or our security at all, we usually think in terms of eternal security. Well, that's going to happen when I die. What about now? That's what I'm telling you. Right now. Your security is not in a corporation. Your security is not in a friendship. It is not in money. It is not in position. It is not in power. It is not in prestige. It is not in gifts. It is not in talents. Your only security and mine is wrapped up in our union with the person of Jesus Christ. That's where it all is. And once you understand that, then it doesn't make any difference what happens. Because who's in control? The same God who had you here is the same God who is in control here. And He knows that here's a wonderful door of opportunity. Now, I want to say something at this point to you young people who are listening and watching. One of the greatest challenges the young people of this generation are going to have is the challenge to be disciplined and not to be lazy. You've grown up with television. You've never known anything else. You've grown up with more money in more families than you realize. You've grown up with greater opportunities, greater possibilities of education. You've grown up with opportunities that were totally unbeknown to most of us who grew up a lot earlier than you did. Your greatest tendency, because you've had so much handed to you, is to expect it to be handed to you. And so you may have a tendency to just relax and don't get too involved and don't get too excited and why should I work so hard? And I want to tell you something, my friend. If you expect tomorrow's doors of opportunity to be open to you for greater opportunity and greater privilege, greater position, greater influence, you'd better get busy today on the lower level. You better get busy as a teenager. Listen, if you're saying, well, I'm going to wait till I get about 25 or 30, then I'm going to really get busy. My friend, you'll be amazed at how many doors are slammed shut. And in your Christian life, remember the Bible says you're a purchased possession of God. It is in my diligence and hard work and faithfulness over here that makes it possible for God to trust me with a greater opportunity over here. You think if you're lazy, no diligence, no discipline over here, that God's going to say, well, I just couldn't wait for you to get to be 25 or 30 to open this great door of opportunity. No way. Then we blame God and blame our circumstances and blame our employers for not giving us opportunities. Were you faithful in the little things? How many times all through the New Testament did Jesus talk about faithfulness? Faithfulness, faithfulness, faithfulness, faithfulness in little. Then God opens the great doors of opportunity. You see, the grass always looks greener on the other side. Well, I'm going to do better when I get over there. Well, do you realize that everywhere you leave, it looks greener to somebody else? It looks very brown to you here and greener on the other side. The fellow who left that job thought that was terrible. That was brown grass over there. He was looking for greener grass. The fellow who takes your position thinks yours is green. Diligence, hard work, which is almost like a profane word today. Hard work? What's that? Everybody's expecting something for nothing, but I want to tell you, God's doors of opportunity are not open to lazy, slothful, non-diligent, undisciplined people. And when those slothful, non-diligent, lazy people are able to weasel their way through and manipulate other people and knock down a few doors and finally get in, you know what happens? They don't enjoy it. There are a lot of folks complaining about their circumstances today, and I want to tell you, my friend, your circumstance, not always, but oftentimes, is the result of not being faithful to God in little things. Here's a fellow, or a couple says, now, we want to own our own home. We want to own a nice home. We want to own a big house. What I want to ask is this, are you taking care of that apartment that you're renting? Are you beating up the walls and leaving it dirty? Are you treating that rental house like it were your own, or are you treating it as if You don't care. You expect God to give you a finer place to live when you won't treat where you do live right? My friend, there's some very simple basic principles that God has not overlooked. We think, well, you know, what's God got to do with whether I clean up this house or not? You better believe He has. What does God care about this old apartment that I'm trying to get out of? He's watching the way you live there. You see, because of my relationship to Him, I can trust. I can rest in every opportunity and every privilege I need. God is going to open the door without me trying to shove them open. And if you're worried about your security, remember, your security is in a relationship. But that opportunity and that privilege for tomorrow depends upon what you're doing today. And so I want to ask you, are you a good employee? You say, you don't know my boss. God's your ultimate boss. These folks who say, well, if you knew who I worked for, you'd change jobs if you don't like it. But wherever you are, be diligent, be faithful, be truthful where you are. God will honor that with greater opportunities. And you see, if your security lies not in your job, but in the Christ who is the big boss, you never have to worry. Anything God removes you from, He's got something better suited for you at that moment. There's a third area that I want us to notice, and that is our security lies in our possessions which are in Christ. Our eternal security is in Him. Our opportunities and privileges are in Him, and our possessions are in Him. Now, I want you to look at two or three scriptures, and I know what some folks think. They say, well, no, I'm not interested in what's in heaven. I'm interested in what's in my pocketbook. I'm interested in what's in my account. Well, the problem with some folks is they don't know they have two accounts. That's the problem. The only account they think they have is the one at the bank, and it looks sick every week to them. I want to tell you, if you're a child of God, you have an account you need to start tapping. Now listen to this. Ephesians chapter 1, verse 4. We're going to look at several scriptures, and listen to what he says. Verse 3 of chapter 1 of Ephesians. Blessed be the God and Father of our Lord Jesus Christ, who has, that means it's already completed, who has blessed us with every spiritual blessing in the heavenly places in Christ. You say, I knew it. You were going to talk about being in heaven. I need it now. Well, just hold that for a moment, okay? Don't get too excited now. He says, these things are in heavenly places in Christ Jesus. Well, let's look, if you will, at Ephesians chapter 1. And in the last phrase of verse 10, in Him also we have obtained an inheritance, having been predestined according to His purpose, who works all things after the counsel of His will. We are still in the heavenlies right now, but we're coming down in just a moment. Romans chapter 8, verse 32. Look there. Now, we would agree with this about ourselves toward our children, but somehow we can't conceive of God being this way. In the 32nd verse of Romans 8, he says, He who did not spare His own Son, but delivered Him up for us all, how will He not also with Him freely give us what? That's pretty weak. Freely give us what? How many things? That is, He will freely give us all things. Now, when is He going to give them? After we get to heaven? It's not what He's talking about here. In the Sermon on the Mount, for example, you remember that Jesus said, don't be anxious wringing your hands about where you're going to live and what you're going to eat, what you're going to wear. Don't be wringing your hands about that. And I believe if Jesus was standing here today, He'd say, and don't worry about what you're going to drive and about your education. That is, He says, your Heavenly Father already knows and has already provided for everything you need. Now, I don't know how much more mundane and down-to-earth Jesus could get when He talks about clothing, food, and shelter. Now, what is He saying in all these passages of Scripture here that He's dealing with? Here's what He's saying. That your security in mind for our material possessions does not lie in our ability to make money or in financial things, but our security lies in Christ. And I hear story after story all the time about how God provides for people's needs, and in my own life, provides for our needs in ways we would never have guessed, we could never have imagined, we could never have manipulated ourselves. That's the way God provides it. Now he says our security in the things that we need in life is wrapped up in our relationship to Christ. And here's what happens to us. Because we don't understand that, we spend more and more time and more of our thinking on things, getting, accumulating, securing ourselves, watching out for the future. What in the world ever happened to this Christ who lives inside of you? Now I want you to turn to Colossians chapter 2 for a moment and listen to this verse. And one of these days we'll get to it. Chapter 2 and verse 9 and 10. He says, for in him that is in Christ, all the fullness of deity, that is all the fullness of Godhead, all of his character, all of his attributes, all of his nature, he says, is or dwells in bodily form in Christ. That is, if you know Christ, you know God the Father. Now listen. And in him that is in Christ, who is also living within us, in him you have been made what? Complete. And he is the head over all rule and authority. Now, I assure you, there are not many folks who believe that verse of Scripture. How many of you believe the Bible? Oh, we believe the Bible. How many believe you are complete in Christ? You know why? It's not because we're nuts, because we don't understand it. Now, when he says we're complete in him, think about this. When you were saved, no matter what your age was, when you were saved, God the Father, through his Son Jesus, placed you into a relationship with Jesus Christ, whereby he was your Savior, your Lord, to govern your life and your very life itself. That which is within you that's going to last beyond this life is the life in the Spirit. That is eternal life, Christ within us. Now he says, here we are, we're to live in him. Christ living within you through the Holy Spirit. He says, I in you and you in me. So we're in Christ and he's within us. Now, who is this that is within us? He says, he is the image, the stamp of the invisible God. God the Father made visible through his Son, Jesus Christ. And this visible Christ, now in invisible form, through the Holy Spirit, is now indwelling every single believer. He says now that all the fullness of the Godhead is dwelling in Christ, Christ dwelling within us. So that every single believer is already in, listen, already in possession of. Not one of these days when you die, already in possession of. Some things, we can't get to them now. Some things would not fit on earth, it'll only fit in heaven. But there's not a single solitary need that you and I will ever have in life that God the Father has not already provided and is, listen, it is accessible to us through our union with Jesus Christ, and by an act of our faith, God intends for those needs of ours to be met in his time and in his way. Now, when I get ahead of God and I want to knock the door down and get my needs met my way, then we get in trouble. But now think about this. He says, the lilies of the field. And you know how beautiful a lily is. He says, you've never seen a lily toiling and spinning and the flower shaking like this trying to get something done. He says, the birds of the air, they don't worry. And when you see the squirrels around your home, they're busy all the time. You think they're worried? They're not worried. They're not saying, oh, here comes winter. No, they're just diligent about their feeding all the time. Let me ask you a question. Do you mean to tell me, do you think that Jesus would make birds, butterflies, and all kinds of animals and provide what they need and they don't have to worry and he'd make us worriers? He says, look, outside of Christ, man, you've got lots to worry about. If you're not a Christian, worry all you can. Just worry, worry, worry, worry, worry. And become anxious. Because if I told you not to, first of all, it wouldn't do any good. You've heard preachers tell you before, don't worry. So how can I help but worry? You don't know my situation, my circumstance. So I'm going to tell you, go ahead and worry. Because the truth is, if you're not a Christian, you've got lots to worry about. You've got to worry about manipulating your way through life. You've got to be worried about getting sick. You may die. And my friends, you've got a lot to worry about when you die. You've got to worry about standing before a holy, righteous God who sent His only begotten Son and nailed Him to a tree and let Him bleed, and in the process of bleeding and dying, made preparation for your forgiveness of your sin, and you have rejected Him. Do you mean to tell me that you're going to stand before God and give some feeble excuse for rejecting Him? You do have a lot to worry about. If I weren't a Christian, I'd be worried, because you don't have any security. Looking at your bank book's not going to make you secure. Looking at your friends not going to make you secure. Your marriage can't make you secure. Your kids can't make you secure. You don't have any security. Right, you've got a lot to worry about. In fact, you could take Paul's admonitions when he says, be anxious for nothing, and turn around and say, be anxious for everything, and be correct. Because, my friend, you don't have any security. You can't name one thing that you're secure about. Well, I'm secure in so-and-so. No, you're not. You may feel it, but you can lose it. Just that quickly, you can lose it. And what he's saying in this whole idea of being in Christ is, listen, our security is not in things. Our security, listen, is in the relationship. In the relationship with Jesus, He has made the promise, made the provision, and He has assumed full responsibility for providing every single thing we need according to the pattern that He's called us to live. You say, well, why do I have needs? I guarantee you that you have reasons, and the reasons that will be found in you and not in God. Remember what we said about being diligent over here and faithful over here with a few things, the little things? And the folks who are living back here, forgetting all about tomorrow, thinking that somehow God's going to forget all about the past? No. He forgives us of our sins, and He forgets our sins once He's forgiven them, but we still have to give an account for life. One last thing, we talk about security. And that is that in Christ Jesus we have security for our power, our energy in life. Now, what are we talking about? Go back to Isaiah chapter 40 for a moment. Listen to this very simple passage, but one I have to look at pretty often, and probably you do too. It's amazing what he said about giving us the energy and the strength and the power to do what he's called us to do, whatever you may be doing. He says in verse 29, He, that is God, through His Son Jesus, gives strength to the weary. To him who lacks might, he increases power. Though youth should grow weary and tired, a vigorous young man stumble badly. Yet those who wait for the Lord will gain new strength. They will mount up with wings like eagles. They will run and not get tired. They will walk and not become weary. That does not mean that you now will never get tired, but we don't have to remain that way. That in the supernatural power that Jesus Christ has provided in our relationship to Him, God will give us what we need, listen, to do what He's called you to do. Whether you're a mother with two or three small children, or a businessman, head of a big corporation, it doesn't make any difference what it is. God has promised to provide you the energy and the strength to do what He's called you to do. Look in Ephesians chapter 1. In this single verse or two here, these two verses, verse 18 and 19, he uses four different Greek words to describe the power and the energy and the strength and the might that is at work in the life of a believer. Listen, verse 18. He says, I pray now, this is Paul's prayer, I pray that the eyes of your heart may be enlightened so that you may know what is the hope of His calling, that's Christ's calling in you, what are the riches of the glory of His inheritance in the saints. We're talking about you and I are going to be glory to Him. Verse 19. What is the surpassing, look at these words, surpassing greatness of His power toward us or in us who believe. These are the accordance with the working of the strength of His might. All four of those words mean power, strength, might. And what he's saying is this. Our security in doing anything that God has called us to do is not in our energy. Not in our strength, not in our power, but in the supernatural power, in the might, the strength, the anointing, the unction, the endowment of God upon your life to do whatever He's called you to do. So the person who says, well, yes, I would serve the Lord, but I feel so insecure in your feelings. But remember what your relationship is. Remember that you are living in union with the ultimate source of all power, who is Christ living and dwelling within you. And once in a while, some young man will walk the aisle and he says, I believe God's called me to preach, but I'm scared to death. And I always say to him, join the crowd. We all are. Until we learn who is the source. And in your vocation, where you are, you say, well, you know, sometimes I don't think I do too well because I feel so insecure and so inadequate. That's all right to feel that way. And listen, but then remember who you are. Remember who's living inside of you. And Jesus meant for his children to live secured in a life of insecurity, in a world of turmoil, in a world of strife, in a world of difficulty and hardship and heartache and trials and tribulations and hostility and jealousy and animosity. He intended for us to live absolutely secure because of our relationship, not because of our circumstances. Eternally secure in him. Privileges and opportunities in him. Possessions to be found in him. The power, the strength, the might, the energy to be found in him. Can you name one thing that you need as a person in which God has come up short and has failed to give us a promise and to make provision? Anything. Can you think of any place where God has come up short? Any place? Anything he overlooked? Anything he missed? Listen, he says, you want to talk about life after death? You are eternally secure in my relationship through the blood of my son. You want to talk about doors of opportunity and privileges in life? In your relationship with my son who has a will for your life and who knows beginning to end and in whom there are no surprises and who has already opened the doors of opportunity and privilege for you, there is your security. You're concerned about having your needs met? He says, my God shall supply all your needs according to his riches in glory by Christ Jesus. Paul said, I can do all things through Christ who strengthens me. Every single thing Paul saw, he saw it in union with Christ. Now here's a person. Let's say they make $125 a week on their job. But somebody has put them on their account, and this somebody is a multi-billionaire and has told the bank, any check they write, accept it, honor it. Up to $1 billion, honor anything they write. So what happens? You go through life, and here you are making $125 a week, and that's what you're living on. And you're saying, if I just had a break, if I just had more, here's what I would do. And don't even realize that somebody who told you once, you thought it was a joke, you didn't believe them, and down at the bank you could write a check up to $1 billion. Do you know that is exactly where most of God's people are? Daniel's struggling with the itsy-bitsy problems in life, and he says, hey, look. Look who's living on the inside of you. Look what your connection is. Look what your union is with. Look what is accessible to you. Look what has already been deposited to your account. Look who you are. Yeah, but I'm not worthy of that. God didn't mean that for me. Oh, I wish it were true of me. You know what our problem is? It all boils down to one little simple word, and it's called trust. We don't believe he meant what he said. So I want to ask you, where's your security? Can't be in things and people. We let each other down and things disappear. Can't be in position and prominence and prestige. They just evaporate like air. So the only security you have is in the person of Jesus Christ. And the truth is, all the security you and I will ever need. You see that book, old book? We call it the Holy Bible. That is God's full statement. Listen, this is God's full statement of our complete and eternal security, future and present, equally as promised. There's the promise. Now, you know what? If somebody of renown, somebody of prominence, wrote you a letter and made you a promise of what they were going to do for you and signed their name, and you knew that they were very, very wealthy and could do it, you'd probably believe them and take advantage of it. Do you know who wrote this book? God. He used men's hands and men's minds, but it's God's book. It's God's book of privilege and promise to every believer. It's God's book of security. So let me ask you a question. Is it more trustworthy to believe some man who signed a letter, or God the Father who wrote this book and signed it in the blood of His only begotten Son? Friend, apart from the promises of this book, written by God who's fully able to answer and complete every single one of them, what security do you have outside of this book? Not a one. But if you're willing to ask the Lord Jesus Christ to forgive you of your sins, and you're willing to receive Him as your personal Savior, my friend, everything that is true of us believers will be true of you in an instant. If you're willing to ask Him to forgive you, tell the Lord Jesus Christ that you're receiving Him as your personal Savior right now. The Bible says God will make you one of His children, and when you become a child of God, everything in the book becomes yours. Father, we praise You this morning that You make it so simple. You place it down on a level that we can understand it, where we can reach the blessings that You've provided for us. Deliver us from anxiety. Deliver us from all worry and fretting and caring, reaffirming who we are in Christ Jesus and what is ours because of this wonderful relationship that You've made possible through the blood of Your Son. I pray that multitudes of people today will claim Your salvation by faith in the repentance of their sins, in the asking of forgiveness. And I pray that all of us who are believers will begin to live on the level that You've provided, much higher than most of us are living, claiming what is already ours, walking through the doors of opportunity that You've opened, and believing with all of our heart that we have no reason to worry and to fret and to care when life's only security is not out yonder, but abiding within us in the person of the Holy Spirit, is my prayer. In Jesus' name, amen.
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0: If you would live a happy life, a peaceful life, a contented life, a successful life, then you must know the truth. Because you see, there's some truth you need to know. There's some truth you need to know about God, about His Son Jesus Christ, about the Holy Spirit. You need to know the truth about relationships, about money, about work, about responsibility, about accountability. Now, there are hundreds and thousands of libraries in the world where you could go and look into multiplied millions of volumes and never learn the truth about how to live successfully in this world, in your relationships, in your labor, your relationship to God. But there is one volume that you can look in and you will always find the answer to any one of the problems that you and I may face or questions we have about life. They're all in this one volume called the Bible. The gospel of Jesus Christ goes from Genesis to Revelation. And this is God's instruction book for us as to how to live. And the reason we have problems oftentimes is because we've decided to lay the instruction book down and have decided that we know a little bit more about life than God. And so we choose to live our lives apart from and indifferent to the message of the gospel of Jesus Christ, which shows us how to relate to the God who created us, to His Son Jesus Christ, to the Spirit who lives within us, how to relate to ourselves, how to relate to one another, the right attitude about our work, the proper attitude toward money, the right attitude about accountability and responsibility. Those are issues in life that we have to face every day. And most people have decided they know more about that than God. Well, my friend, we don't. And the truth is that most of all of us who are honest enough will have to say yes. Before I opened the book, God's Word, and began to read the gospel of Jesus Christ, I made a mess of my life. But one day somebody opened this book to me and shared with me some of its truth. Something happened to me on the inside. Something happened to my relationship to God, to His Son, to the Holy Spirit. Something happened in my attitude about work, about money, about accountability, about responsibility. My attitude about death changed, my attitude about life changed, my attitude about judgment changed. Everything about my spirit began to change when somebody opened that book and explained to me the meaning of the gospel of Jesus Christ. It doesn't make any difference, my friend, how many degrees you have, how many letters you have behind your name, what your occupation, what your vocation, what your prestige, what your position, how high you are in any organization in the world. I want to tell you something that may humble some of you. Every single person, educated or non-educated, will stand before the same Jesus Christ and give an account for their life based on the principles of the same book, the living Word of God. Nobody will be able to avoid that time. Nobody will be able to give an acceptable excuse. No one will be able to ignore this book and have the acceptance of God. No one will be able to ignore the message of the gospel and get into heaven. No matter what you believe, no matter how good you think you are, to avoid this book isn't to court disaster. It is to absolutely be assured of eternal separation from God. This old book that is oftentimes criticized, ridiculed, scoffed at, has outlived all of its scoffers, all of its ridicule, and all of its critics. It is this book and the message of the gospel that offers to you, my friend, what you need. You may not even feel the need of it. One of these days, either instantly, you're going to die, or the doctor's going to walk into your hospital room and say to you, "Well, I've got some bad news. At the most, you've got 3 weeks to live." It's going to be interesting in those last 3 weeks how this old book that you scoffed at, mocked, ridiculed, ignored, rejected, laughed at. It's going to be interesting what happens in those last 3 weeks when you start facing up to reality for the first time in your life. And all of a sudden, death, which was always for your friends and your neighbors and your co-workers, has suddenly become something that you're going to have to experience. And my friend, no matter how prideful you may be in your good health today, there's going to come a time when you're going to want what's in the pages of this book. You're going to desperately need to know if there is any hope beyond this life. You're going to become more than likely more open to the message, this old antiquated, outdated, scoffed at, ridiculed message. All of a sudden, this thing is going to start having value to you. And you're going to wish that you had somebody who could explain it to you. And you're going to wish that maybe you knew more about it than you know. So I want to explain something very carefully to you this morning. And maybe you've not read the Bible in a long time, but you've got one laying around. While we are turning to Colossians chapter 1, you go get yours. And I want you to turn to Colossians chapter 1, and I want us to read the 3rd through the 8th verses, and this is our 3rd message in our series on Colossians. Beginning in verse 3, Paul says, "We give thanks to God, the Father of our Lord Jesus Christ, praying always for you, since we heard of your faith in Christ Jesus and the love which you have for all the saints, because of the hope laid up for you in heaven, of which you previously heard in the word of truth, the gospel," which is the title of this message. The word of truth, the gospel, "which has come to you just as in all the world also. It is constantly bearing fruit and increasing, even as it has been doing in you also since the day you heard of it and understood the grace of God in truth. Just as you learned it from Epaphras, our beloved fellow bondservant, who is a faithful servant of Christ on our behalf, And he also informed us of your love in the Spirit. Now, here's the person who had shared with Paul what is happening in the Galatian church, and so he's giving thanks for him. If I should ask you this morning, what in the world is the gospel anyway? Well, some of you would give me the correct answer, and some of you may have a difficult time. But the truth is, in essence, the gospel is the good news. But the gospel is the good news about the saving work of Jesus Christ. It is the good news that everybody in the world needs to hear. And it is the good news which, unless you do hear it, all of the rest of the news in your life ultimately is going to end up being bad news. Because until you experience the good news of Jesus Christ, whatever good news you hear will always be lacking to some degree. Now, Paul called it the gospel of Jesus Christ. And I want you to look at two or three passages in just a moment. But you remember the Great Commission, Mark, Jesus said, you and I are to go into all the world and preach the gospel to every creature. He says our hope is in the gospel. And in Romans chapter 1, which most of you all know by heart, you remember what Paul said when he talked about the gospel there? He said, for I'm not ashamed of the gospel of Jesus Christ. He says, for it is the power of God and the salvation to everyone who believes. He says, the reason I'm not ashamed is because I personally have experienced the power of the gospel in my own life. It has totally, absolutely transformed me from a persecutor to a proclaimer of the Christ who is the subject of the gospel. Now, in Philippians chapter 1, he talked about something else about the gospel. Listen to what he said. He said, this gospel, which he is proclaiming, in verse 7, he says, for it is only right for me to feel this way about you all because I have you in my heart, since both in my imprisonment and in the defense and the confirmation of the gospel, you all are partakers of fellowshipers of the grace of God with me. He says, Jesus said we'd have proclaimed the gospel, and Paul said that many times in different ways. He says, I'm not ashamed of it. In fact, he says, I confirm its truth and I defend it unquestionably. Now, if you'll turn to 1 Corinthians chapter 15, you'll find Paul's definition of the gospel very simply and plainly given in the first few verses of this 15th chapter. And this 15th chapter deals primarily with the resurrection of Jesus Christ, our resurrection body, what it's going to be like, and all the wonderful details that we need to know God gave us in the 15th chapter. But he begins by saying, now I make known to you, brethren, the gospel which I preached to you, which also you received, in which also now you stand, by which also you are saved, if you hold fast the word which I preached to you, unless you believed in vain. Now, whenever Paul uses the word if, and he'll use it in Colossians chapter 1 in verse 23, that doesn't mean there's some big question if the possibility, but oftentimes that word in the Greek, in its grammar, means if and I'm confident you will, not if and there's a possibility you may not. What he's saying here is, verse 3, for I delivered you also as of first importance what I also received. Now, what is that? That Christ died for our sins according to the Scriptures, and that he was buried, and that he was raised on the third day according to the Scriptures. Now, what is the gospel? Here's the gospel. The gospel is the good news about the sacrificial, all-sufficient, atoning, substitutionary death of Jesus Christ for man's sin, his burial, and his resurrection. The gospel is the good news about the death of Jesus Christ for our sins. But that death is all sufficient, sacrificial, atoning, substitutionary. That is, Jesus Christ died in your place and mine. So when somebody says, well, what is the gospel? The gospel is the good news of the atoning death of Jesus Christ for our sins, of his burial, and his resurrection, which validated everything that Jesus Christ said. It is his resurrection that assures you and me of eternal life. And that resurrection power now indwells the life of every single believer. And this is why Paul says, I long to know the fellowship of his sufferings. I long to know, to experience the resurrection power of Jesus Christ in my life. Now, every person who knows Jesus Christ as his or her personal Savior at least understands some part of the gospel. So when he says in this passage, back to Colossians chapter 1, when he says in this first chapter, verse 5, because of the hope laid up for you in heaven, of which you previously heard in the word of truth, the gospel. What I want us to look at in this passage is simply that theme. And to say, first of all, that the gospel of Jesus Christ is the foundation of our faith. It is the foundation of our faith. Listen, you don't know anything about God you've not learned, that is for sure, in this book. There are a lot of people in the world who believe something about God, and they believe different things about God. The problem with many people is they have another God other than the God of the Bible. Jesus said, if you've seen me, you've seen the Father. And the 15th verse says that Jesus Christ is the image of the invisible God, the firstborn of all creation, which does not mean that he was created, but he was before all creation. Now, my friend, if you've ever been saved by the grace of God, you have been saved as a result of somebody either sharing the gospel of Jesus Christ with you, or you read it, you got in the conviction, you heard it somewhere, you saw a tract, you read the Bible. There is no such thing as being saved apart from the gospel of Jesus Christ. Now, the church pews are full of people who believe that they're saved. Of course, first of all, they don't know what it means. They say, well, whatever you mean by that, I'm sure, yes, I've experienced that. They don't understand what it means to believe the gospel of Jesus Christ. The gospel of Jesus Christ becomes reality in the heart of a person who first of all recognizes that their sin has separated them from God. And listen, more important than that, that they are dead in trespasses and sins. Now, friend, I want you to listen carefully to that because I'm coming back to it. I want to show you a fallacy that multitudes and multitudes of people have been trapped by. But a person experiences the gospel when they recognize their sinfulness, that they really are spiritually dead to the things of God, that they've been separated by their sins, and that person recognizes that Jesus Christ died on the cross for their sin, and that God placed all their sin upon him, and therefore in his death, he paid in full your sin debt. Having believed that and understood that, you receive Jesus Christ, you accept by faith Jesus Christ as your Savior. You believe the witness of the Word of God. The testimony of Scripture is that Jesus is God's only begotten, beloved, virgin-born, incarnate Son. That God the Father came into this world in the form of His Son. Jesus Christ, who was always God and man, never was at any point in His life not God. But He took upon Himself the form of humanity to walk among us in order to reveal to us what God is like. Now, the gospel of Jesus Christ is the death, burial, and resurrection of Jesus, but you have to understand, He came to die for our sins. The burial was very important because it was the finality as far as man is concerned. The resurrection validated everything He said, and when He arose, He said, I'm coming back. I will be in you, with you, and upon you through the Holy Spirit. So that for every single one of us who has received Jesus Christ, the gospel has now been effected in our life. Our sins have been nailed to the cross. We've been forgiven of our sins. We're now sealed and indwelt by the person of the Holy Spirit. We have experienced the gospel of Jesus Christ. And what Paul is saying in this passage in Colossians, he says, we're giving thanks to God the Father since we heard of your faith in Jesus Christ. And you see, a person has faith in Jesus Christ has the gospel. And a person who has the gospel has eternal life. And the person who has eternal life knows God. Listen, many of you believe that you know God. You say, well, I believe I'm going to heaven. I don't know much about the Bible, but I do believe in God. Now, my friend, I want you to listen very carefully. Here is one of Satan's snares in your life. He's deceived you. You say, well, I'm not deceived. Yes, you are. Here's what I want you to understand. You may believe in God, but the big question is, who is this God you believe in? You see, there is only one true God, but there are many other gods. There are gods that men make with their hands. But, you know, that's not too threatening because we say, well, anybody knows better than to believe in that dumb thing made of wood, stone, or gold, or silver, or some precious jewels. But the most insidious, cunning, subtle form of deceit that Satan has used so successfully is to motivate people to create their own God with their mind, not with their hands. And so many people say, well, I believe in God and I pray and God answers my prayer. No, He doesn't. My friend, if you have avoided, if you have rejected, if you have spurned and you have turned your back upon Jesus Christ, God the Father is not answering your prayers. What He's doing, He may be answering the prayers that somebody else is praying in your behalf. And God may do, listen, Paul says in Romans chapter 2, know you not that the goodness of God that is expressed in your life is, he says, is for the purpose of leading you to repentance. That isn't God answering your prayer. That's God expressing goodness towards you to get your attention to lead you to repentance. Many people have an idea about God, and I can usually describe Him rather well. Because ultimately it all gets back to this. And what is that? That is, their belief in their idea of God is that God said, oh yes, they've sinned against God. They know they've done wrong and no doubt about it. They wouldn't even claim to be perfect. But here is man's human reasoning. It's been around since the beginning of time. Oh, I know that I'm not a Christian. I don't read the Bible. I don't go to church. I don't do all those religious things. But I do believe in God, and I believe that one of these days God's going to look at my good things that I've done and the bad things that I've done, and He's going to look at me in comparison with a lot of other folks. And you see, the guy who's telling you this is already looking at your life and saying, well, you know, I'm as good as you are, and you're one of those baptized Christians. You claim to know this person, Jesus Christ, and read the Bible. I'm just as good as you are. And from their viewpoint, what they know about you, the truth is, there may be some things about them that are better than the same things in your life. And so they look at you and they say, well, you know, if God's accepted you, for sure He's going to take me in. And so they go back to this old idea of weighing their bad against their good and saying, well, God would never let me die and go to hell because I've done some evil things, but look at all the good I've done over here. And if this God of love is the God I believe He is, He would never let me be lost. Now, friend, that's the way the world thinks. That is Satan's theology about God. I want to tell you something. That will never pass at the judgment. Because that's not what God says. Nowhere in the Bible does He say He's going to weigh your good versus your evil. And if your good outweighs your evil, God is going to take you into heaven. That is the human rational thinking of those whose minds have been blinded by Satan, which is exactly what he himself confesses that he does. Blinds the minds of unbelievers not to know the truth. Now, apart from the atoning, sacrificial, all-sufficient, substitutionary death of Jesus Christ, there is absolutely no hope of forgiveness whatsoever. And what Paul is referring to here in this Colossian church, he says, I thank God for your faith in the Lord Jesus Christ. That is the foundation of our faith, the gospel, the message of truth. The second thing he says in this verse, look, since we heard of your faith in Christ Jesus and the love which you have for all the brethren. Now, what does the Bible teach us about the believer and his love? Does he not say, by this all men shall know that you are my disciples, that you what? That you have loved one toward another. And Paul was thanking God for the love these Colossians had expressed. Now, I want you to turn to 1 John for just a moment. We're going to come to a verse or two here. There are a lot of people who say, oh, I love God, and yes, I love my fellow man, therefore I believe God's going to take me in. Now, the Bible says very clearly that God is love. That means that He is love and He's the source of all love. There is a difference in genuine sacrificial love and passion and affection. And there are many people who get along rather well, who have an affection for each other. And then there's the whole problem of passion out of control. But all true, genuine love comes from God. Now, 1 John chapter 4. Look, if you will, beginning in verse 7. He says, Beloved,

our sins. Now listen, you and I didn't initiate God's love, and nor did we initiate loving God. It is because He first loved us. Does He not say, even while you and I were yet sinners, God expressed, commended His love toward us. How do we learn anything in the world about loving except through the Word of God? Because all genuine love is to be found rooted in God. And when a person learns to love God, it's very simple to learn to love someone else. And when a person says, well, I love God, but I just don't believe in Jesus Christ, you can't. Because you see, the very foundation of your faith is rooted in the message of the redeeming life and death of Christ. And all true genuine love is to be found in Him. Now, I don't make any apology by saying that I will not marry, perform the marriage ceremony of two people if both of them are not born again by the Spirit of God and understand what it means to be saved. You say that's narrow-minded. It certainly is, and thank God. Because I do not want to be responsible for joining two people who are unequally yoked together, and I want to show you the fallacy of this. Now, I'm not saying that those two people can't get saved and get their life right with God, because they can. But somewhere along the way, God's men in God's pulpits need to lay down God's law, as God has already laid it down, and that is, listen, if it's not the will of God for two people to be unequally yoked, how in the world can we, by any means, justify yoking them together when God says it's not His will to do so? Now, why in the world did God say such a thing? Think about this for a moment. Let's take your son or your daughter who loves the Lord Jesus Christ. He is the center of his or her life. That's what you've taught your son or your daughter all of their young life. Christ is the center of your life. All of life revolves around Him. You're to live by Him, obey Him, follow Him, follow His will. Christ is your life. Then some young man or some woman, young lady comes along and your child falls in love with that person. They don't love God. They don't believe the Bible. They don't believe in the church, anything like that. And all of a sudden, you've got a problem. Now, here's what I want you to see, Mom and Dad, before you very naively and say, well, we don't want to be narrow-minded. We're Christians. Jesus said, love everybody. It's amazing what we cover up with that. Love does not condone wrongdoings. Love is confronting. Love is teaching. Love is instructing. And love is disciplining. Now, here's this young lady or young man who's your child that you've instructed and poured your life into, and somebody else comes along. Let me ask you a question now. You answer this for yourself. How in the world is the other marriage partner who's going to marry your son or your daughter, who knows nothing about Jesus Christ, not concerned about Him, doesn't know anything about the Word of God, how is that person going to love and fulfill the desires of your child's heart when his whole life is wrapped up in Christ? And here's someone who knows nothing about Him. They don't even have the capacity to love your son or daughter. They're not equipped. Love is of God. He is the source of love. And that's not a matter of being narrow-minded. It is a matter of being wise. If I should ask any woman in here, you want to be married to a man who genuinely knows how to cherish and love you. Every woman in here to raise up and say amen. And the truth is, all of us men feel the same thing. All true, genuine love has its source in God. Now, if I reject His Son, I reject Him. And if I reject Him, how can I ever feel the capacity to love someone else lovingly, unselfishly, generously, pouring my heart into their life, if I do not understand and do not have the source of true, genuine love within my heart? The truth is, we can't. Man, we fake folks out, we lie, we do all kinds of things. Oh, I love you. And we say those words oftentimes when

0: We don't realize what they mean. All genuine love was born in the heart of God. That means it's always been there. And its highest demonstration was on a bloody cross. Jesus Christ committed himself to you for how long? For eternity. And listen, he didn't say if you perform well. He didn't say if you do good. His commitment to you and me is forever, no matter what. It's forever. Where do we learn how to love? We learn how to love from God. Hallelujah. And my friend, the more intimate you are with Him, something happens to your love life. You become more capable of loving than you were before. Well, back to Colossians chapter 1. Paul said not only, and notice these three words which you will remember are also in 1 Corinthians 13. He says, since we heard of your faith in Christ Jesus and the love which you have for all the saints because of the hope laid up for you in heaven, of which you previously heard, where did you hear it? In the Word of the living God. Now, I want you to go through several scriptures here with me because I want to get them sort of rooted in your thinking. Turn to 2 Corinthians chapter 1 for a moment. Chapter 1, verse 10. The last phrase of verse 9 says, but in God who raises the dead, who delivered us from so great a peril of death and will deliver us, he on whom we set our hope. I'm going to ask you a question in a moment. He says, we've set our hope upon him. Back to Colossians chapter 1. Look, if you will, in verse 23. He's been speaking about our reconciliation, and then he says in verse 23, if indeed you continue in the faith, firmly established and steadfast, not moved away from the hope of the gospel that you have heard, which was proclaimed in all creation under heaven, and of which I, Paul, also made a minister. Verse 27, to whom God willed to make known what is the riches of the glory of this mystery among the Gentiles. And what is this mystery? The mystery, he says here, is Christ in you, your hope of glory. That is, your hope of heaven and your hope of becoming the person God wills you to be. Now listen to that. He says, Christ in you, Christ Jesus living within you, is your hope of heaven. You say, well, I've got a hope of heaven. I don't know anything about Jesus. My friend, it's a false hope. You've been deceived. The truth is, what is the basis of your hope? You say, well, I hope I'm going to heaven. What's the basis of that? Well, we get back to the same old issue. The basis of my hope of heaven is that my evil will not weigh as much as my good works, and therefore God will accept me, which means that your hope of heaven is all based on your performance, which will never work in the eyes of God. You can't perform. And this is where the world is, trying to perform in some way to get their God, whoever and whatever he's like, to accept them on the basis of performance. How in the world do you ever know how well you've performed? You never know that. Keeping rules and regulations. Did you miss one? You did. There is absolutely no hope apart from the gospel message of Jesus Christ, which is that Jesus Christ died on the cross and paid your sin debt in full in his all-sufficient, sacrificial, atoning, substitutionary death. He took your place. Therein and therein lies all of your hope. And apart from that, there is no hope. And that is the gospel of Jesus Christ. And that's what Paul is saying. He says, all of your hope. He says, the hope which you heard in the gospel. Now, let me ask you a question, my friend. You think this book is outdated and it's not of any real value and not practical to life? Let me ask you what's going to happen. When you die, upon what are you going to base your hope of God accepting you? Now, wait a minute. You have rejected his son, spurned his church, rebelled against his will, and have lived independently of God, and you're going to stand before the judgment, and you anticipate and expect to be accepted into heaven. And what I want to ask you, my unbelieving friend, is what in the world is going to be the basis of your believing that God's going to accept you? I want to say again lovingly, but firmly, you've been deceived. You don't have any hope. apart from the death of Jesus Christ, you don't have any hope. Which brings me to the next point of this message, and I want to explain to you why you have no hope. Listen to what Paul said. Verse 5. Because of the hope laid up for you in heaven, of which you previously heard in the word of truth, the gospel, which has come to you just as in all the world also, it is constantly bearing fruit and increasing, even as it has been doing in you also since the day you heard of it and understood. Listen, and understood what? Understood the grace of God in truth. And notice he says about the nature of the gospel here. The nature of the gospel here is that when it comes into your life and Jesus Christ comes into your life, he says the nature of the truth of the gospel is you begin to grow. Something begins to happen in your life. And he says it keeps on going. Wherever the gospel of Jesus Christ is preached, because of the power of the gospel of Jesus Christ, something happens in the hearts and lives of people. Now, here's the key phrase I want you to notice, because we've said, first of all, the gospel is the foundation of our faith. It's the reason for our love. It's the basis of our hope. And now he says it is the explanation for our grace. Now, look at this verse, last part of verse 6. He says, since the day you heard of it through the gospel and understood the grace of God in truth. Now, here's what I want to say to the unbeliever who scoffs at the Bible, or to multitudes of people who are sitting in church pews week after week who genuinely think they're saved but who have never understood the gospel. Now, here is the basic foundation, bottom line, of why you, my friend, cannot do well enough to get to heaven, stand before the judgment, and God weigh the good and the evil, and he accept you. Here's the reason. You are spiritually dead to the things of God. That's basic problem, foundational problem number one. The Bible says, wherein in times past you were dead in trespasses and sins. That is, your spirit was dead to the things of God. No love for Jesus, love for his word, love for heaven, looking forward to heaven, not looking forward to Jesus Christ coming again, not searching the word of God, not hungry for God, not hungry to learn the scriptures, not believing and trusting him, not obeying him, but living independently of God. That's what your normal life is as an unbeliever. Now here, my friend, is the reason that I want you to see that you're deceived. Because you think that somehow you're going to be able to perform well enough to be accepted. What you don't understand is the grace of God. The grace of God is God's loving favor bestowed upon sinners in order that you and I may be saved. And that grace was expressed in the cross. Now, the grace of God, he says, for by grace have you been saved through faith, and that not of yourselves. It is the gift of God, not of works, lest any man should boast. We know those verses. But here's the bottom line. The truth is, there is absolutely nothing that a spiritually dead man can do to merit, to deserve God's forgiveness. Nothing. And because you were dead and are dead in your sins, you live independently of God. Once in a while you call upon him when you're in need. But God, knowing that there was absolutely no possible way for you to be forgiven of your sins, because you are a sinner and there's nothing that you can do to be forgiven of your sins, God took the initiative. And he sent his only begotten son, Jesus Christ, in the world. And God placed upon him all of your sin debt. Now, here's what I want you to remember. God made a decree and he said, the soul that sinneth, it shall die. That's God's statement. And you have sinned against God. And the penalty for that sin is your death. That is eternal separation from God. And let me ask you a question. How is it that God is going to be able to ignore your sinfulness when he's already said, the soul that sinneth, it shall die? Is God going to have to change his mind? Did God tell the truth? Did God make a mistake? Has he forgotten what he said in this book? Is God going to make you an exception? Or is God going to stand true to his word, which he is? Now, this is the grace of God. Because you could not save yourself, you were dead and had no desire for the things of God. Because you could never perform up to enough to to get acceptance by a holy God. Because you could never live a truly holy life, sinless before God. The grace of God is that God, seeing our helpless condition, chose to send His only begotten Son, and He placed upon Him all of your sin. Remember what His decree was? The soul that sinneth, it shall die. So He placed all the sin of all mankind upon Jesus Christ. And when Jesus Christ died, He literally paid the sin debt for the whole world, past, present, future, of all ages. Now, that makes it possible for you to be saved, but doesn't make you saved. The only way God can be true to Himself is for your sin debt to be paid either by you in eternal separation from Him, or somebody else pay the debt which His Son Jesus Christ did. When you accept Christ's death on the cross as payment for your sin, and when you receive Him as your personal Savior, then and then alone does God recognize and exercise toward you that forgiveness. Otherwise, you carry to the judgment the sin debt. You see, the grace of God is the love of God bestowed upon us. The experience of our forgiveness came when we received His Son. Then it becomes effective. So I want to ask you, my friend, how in the world are you going to stand before the judgment of God when you don't have anything but your sin and your good works? If your good could have saved you, God the Father would never have sent His Son. It's because in God's eyes, who is the judge, He saw you as absolutely and completely, hopelessly and helplessly lost. And when Jesus Christ paid your sin debt, He made it possible for every person on the face of this earth, past, present, and future, to be saved, to be forgiven of their sins, and to die and go to heaven. And if you ignore the gospel of Jesus Christ, listen, this book is an explanation of God's great grace to us. Let me ask you, what is there in nature? Somebody says, well, I believe in the God of nature. So do I. But all nature is wrapped up in the God of this Bible. If you want to understand the grace of God, which is absolutely essential to your salvation, you've got to get in the book. And the grace of God is the gospel of Jesus Christ expressed through the atoning death of Christ at Calvary. And when you receive Jesus Christ as your personal Savior, then you understand the grace of God. You see, you didn't even have any desire to be saved apart from God putting it in your heart. And Paul is saying, I'm thanking God for you Colossian Christians because now you understand the grace of God in truth. One last thing I want you to notice in this passage, and he says, not only is the gospel an explanation of our grace, but the gospel is the message of our life. Now listen, in verse 7, just as you learned it, he says, from Epaphras, our beloved fellow bondservant, who is a faithful servant of Christ on our behalf. Now, more than likely, Epaphras, who lived over in Colossae, came to Ephesus when Paul was in Ephesus preaching the gospel, got saved. God worked in his life. Paul discipled him, sent him back, started the church in Colossae, more than likely. And these believers over there growing in the Lord because this man shared the message of the gospel. Now, if the gospel of Jesus Christ is the good news of Christ's death on the cross, His burial and His resurrection, your behalf and mine, every single one of you who is a believer has experienced the gospel and knows the gospel, and you're able to tell it. Have you ever thought about what it'd be like if, and I'm sure when we get to heaven we may be able to do this, not going to be any things we don't know that we ought to know and can know. Wouldn't it be wonderful for you to be able to trace back from the day you got saved and the person who shared the gospel, there's a pastor, an evangelist, or somebody just a friend. Wouldn't it be interesting for all of those people to line up all the way back from Jesus who shared with his apostles? One of those apostles shared the gospel with somebody, or maybe somebody that Jesus heard, and they told somebody else, and they shared it with somebody else. And they handed it down generation after generation after generation after generation, person after person, until finally it was transferred all the way down to the day somebody confronted you with the gospel. Wouldn't you like to meet them all? In the life of every single believer, There is a line all the way back to Jesus Christ of faithful witnesses, of people who shared the gospel until finally it got to you. You're sitting here today saved by the grace of God on your way to heaven because of those who were faithful to share the good news of the resurrection of the living, atoning Christ. Now, if you want to talk about something, talk about the Lord Jesus Christ. Can you tell me anything more exciting than what you and I have to talk about? God is living on the inside of us, the visible image of the invisible God. The God of creation, the reconciler of all humanity in creation, living on the inside of you. All of your hope is based on Him. He's taught you how to love and teaching you how to love. Everything you know about God the Father, you learn from Him through the Holy Spirit. Living inside of you is the very life of God Himself. He says Christ has become our life. We're heaven bound. God's people ought to be excited about sharing the gospel. Nobody in the world has the truth. Nobody in the world has to say what you and I have to say. And you and I serve a living, loving Father, and we have been accepted not by our performance, but by our relationship to Christ. We ought to be shouting it all over the world. Too many of God's people are too quiet about life's most important truth, and that is the gospel of Jesus Christ. How can you be tongue-tied when you have the greatest message in the world to share? How can we be quiet and ashamed of the gospel of Christ? Can you tell me anything about Jesus that would make you ashamed? Anything. Tell me one thing about Jesus Christ that would make you ashamed to talk about Him. You mean you can't think of anything? You mean the Son of God, Christ, the Virgin born, the Beloved who laid down His life in your behalf and mine? You can't think of anything that would embarrass you to talk about Him? Then, my friend, why are not your lips active every day talking about Jesus Christ? There are many people who sit in church pews who are ashamed to name Jesus. They say, I believe in God. Listen, don't talk about God. Talk about Christ. This is not to belittle Jehovah God. He knows what I'm talking about. What I'm getting to is, listen, people talk about God today from all the occults. Voodooism, witchcraft, you name it, all of them talk about God. You start talking about Jesus Christ, and the folks around you who do not know God the Father in a personal relationship, all of a sudden they get very uncomfortable. I don't see people getting uncomfortable talking about God. You start talking about Jesus Christ and they get very uncomfortable. Why? Because Jesus Christ is the virgin-born Son of God who died for your sins and my sins. He is the judge who will sit that day and judge the lost in the great white throne judgment and give rewards to His children. Men can criticize Him, ridicule Him, scoff at Him today. He will sit as ultimate judge one of these days. But until then, He is the good news that every single person on the face of the earth needs to hear. He is the source of all of our hope. He is the reason for our love, the basis of all of our convictions. He is our very life. Now you tell me why in the world you have a reason to be ashamed of Him. Say, well, I don't want to be a fanatic. Let me ask you a question. If I came to your home and there was a woman there, and I said, well, who is this? And you said, oh, this is my sweet, wonderful wife. If you're in love with a woman, sir, really in love with her, would you be ashamed to introduce her to somebody? Then let me ask you, why don't you introduce more people to Jesus Christ? I've met fathers who won't even talk to their kids about Jesus Christ. He's the only person who's coming in the air to take us home to glory. He happens to be in heaven today preparing a place for us, and here we are being ashamed of Him. My friend, there may be a lot of things in life to be ashamed of, but Jesus is never one of them. And some of you, the reason you've never trusted Him as your Savior, you're afraid of what somebody's going to think. I can guarantee you at the judgment, it won't make any difference what the world thought. And I'll tell you something else. You receive Jesus Christ into your heart. Your friends may criticize you, but listen. Look what you get. You get God and everything He has. If your friends want to chalk you off, they weren't your friends anyway. Listen, if your friends don't want the best for you, they're not friends. If God wants to transform your life, write your name in the Lamb's Book of Heaven, and give you a blessed assurance that you have never had, and give you a hope that you never dreamed possible, and your friends criticize you, I'm going to tell you, they're not your friends at all. And you can have all of that if you're willing to ask the Lord Jesus Christ to forgive you of your sins and receive Him as your personal Savior. You can do that right now. All you've got to do is to pray this prayer, but mean it with all of your heart. Heavenly Father, I've sinned against You. Forgive me of my sins. I do believe that Jesus Christ died on the cross for my sin. Today, I receive Jesus Christ as my personal Savior and yield my life to Him. My friend, if you pray that simple prayer to Almighty God the Father of Jesus Christ, our precious Lord, just that fast you'll be saved. He doesn't have to investigate. He doesn't have to examine. No cross-examination, nothing to fill out. You put your trust in Jesus Christ, and you can be saved. The best news the world's ever heard is living inside of all of us who know Jesus. And Father, we praise You for Him. Indeed, we can sing, His name is wonderful. He's our rock. He's our fortress. He's our deliverer. In Him, we place our trust. We thank You and praise You that He's sufficient and adequate for all things. We ask today that many who are listening might even now confess their sinfulness, place their faith in Jesus Christ for the forgiveness of that sin, and let the transforming work of Your grace be theirs in these moments. And then, Lord, how many of us need to reaffirm our commitment to those about us to unashamedly, boldly share the life-giving message of hope that this entire hurting, sin-sick, wayward, wandering, floundering, anxious, fearful, violent world so desperately needs. I praise You, my Father, that Your Son is absolutely, totally, and completely sufficient for all things, both in life and in death, is our prayer. Amen.
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0: The most powerful privilege God has given to us is the privilege to pray. And it's amazing how clearly He has given us promises in the Word of God concerning prayer. For example, one of those very clear promises is to be found in 1 John chapter 5. And the 14th and 15th verse reads like this. And this is the confidence which we have before Him, that if we ask anything according to His will, He hears us. And if we know that He hears us, we know that we have the request or the petition which we have asked of Him. That is a tremendous promise that belongs to every child of God. And all of us, I think, have known those people that we have seen God working in their life and oftentimes have felt like there need to be changes in their life and have asked ourselves the question, Lord, what can I do to help bring about a change in that person's life? The most powerful thing you can do to bring about change in someone else's life is to pray for that person. You say, well, that's true, but I'm not too sure I know exactly what to pray. I think I know how to pray, but what do I pray to bring about a change in that person's life? Well, I want to give you a pattern of prayer in this particular message that will help you to know how to bring about change in someone else's life, but I want to give you a warning. When you begin to pray for God to change somebody else's life, what can you expect to happen? God's going to change your life. And if you will pray this prayer for someone else, I can assure you, something will happen in the person's life, but something is going to happen in your life. And I want you to turn to Colossians chapter 1. And I want us to read verses 9 through verse 11, or part of verse 12. And this is the prayer that Paul prayed for the Colossian Christians. And remember now that he's in prison while he's praying this prayer. And it is a powerful prayer that'll bring about change in the person's life for whom you pray it, no matter who they are. But I want to give you a warning. You can't pray this prayer for someone else without God beginning to work the same request in your own life, and you're going to see something happen in your life. So I want to sort of analyze this prayer, and you'll see the tremendous effect it can have upon someone else. Paul begins in verse 9. For this reason, also, since the day we heard of it. Now, what he's referring to is what we have discussed previously, the Colossians' faith in Christ Jesus, their love and their hope in verse 4 and 5, and how the gospel is being spread and how it is being fruitful in their life and wherever it's being preached. He says, for this reason also, since the day we heard of these things, we have not ceased to pray for you and to ask that you may be filled with the knowledge of His will and all spiritual wisdom and understanding, so that you may walk in a manner worthy of the Lord, to please Him in all respects, bearing fruit in every good work and increasing in the knowledge of God, strengthened with all power according to His glorious might, for the attaining of all steadfastness and patience, joyously giving thanks to the Father, who has qualified us to share in the inheritance of the saints in light. Now, when you read that, you say, my goodness, I could never pray that I couldn't remember it. You don't have to. God's written it out for you. So this is one prayer that you can read and God's going to answer. Now, if I stood up here every Sunday and say, may we pray, and open my eyes and read you a prayer, you'd say, the preacher can't pray. He's got to write it out. He doesn't remember what to pray for. Listen. We bow our head and close our eyes in reverence to God, but you can open your eyes and pray, and you can take this passage and read it to God. And you can put somebody else's name in, or you can put your own name in it. Lord, fill me with the knowledge of your will for my life, with all spiritual wisdom and understanding. I want to be able to walk in a manner that is worthy of you. I want to please you in all respects. I want my life to bear fruit in every good work and increase in the knowledge of who you are and the way you operate. I want to be strengthened with all power according to your glorious might for the attaining of all steadfastness and patience in my life. I want to be able to joyously give thanks for what you've done in my life. And my friend, listen, God will answer that prayer. Now, how many of you usually, out of habit or because you believe that's what you ought to do, usually use the term, Lord, if it's thy will? And sometimes we just place that on the end of a prayer out of habit. Lord, if it's thy will. Now, you can pray this prayer and forget all about praying if it be thy will. That wouldn't be in the Bible if it weren't God's will. There's not a single phrase in that scripture that's not the will of God. Now, oftentimes we say, Lord, if it's thy will, which is really an expression of doubt. On the other hand, some people put it on as like magic. If I put that on there, God will do it. Or we say in Jesus' name as if, brother, that seals it. Not necessarily. But what I want you to see is, you don't have to worry about praying in Jesus' name, if it be thy will. Here is a prayer that God has given to us as he laid it upon the heart of the Apostle Paul to pray for those Colossians. It is a tremendous prayer. It is a powerful prayer that every parent ought to pray for their sons and daughters. We should pray for those for whom we are concerned, those whom we love, those in whose life we see Satan gaining the victory. Here is a powerful prayer. And we read in 1 John chapter 5, verse 14 and 15, this is the confidence, this is the assurance, this is the boldness with which we can come to the throne of God. That if we ask anything according to His will, He's listening. If we know that He's hearing us, we know that we are having the petition which we have made known to Him. Now, I may not always see that come to pass exactly when I want it to happen, but God will answer every prayer that is prayed according to His will. This is why He says in John chapter 15, if you abide in My Word, and My Word is abiding in you, ask what you will, and the Lord will bring that to pass. Well, here is certainly the Word of God. So I want us to look at this prayer, first of all, in the light of praying it for yourself. And then as parents praying it for your children, as husbands and wives praying it for each other, praying it for people for whom you're concerned. I believe if you target any person with this prayer, and you just keep firing away this prayer before the Father, bringing them to Him day after day after day, you will see a transformation in that person's life. Because this prayer is born of the Spirit of God. And all true prayer is born in heaven, sent to us and laid upon our heart as the burden. We send it back to Him, and therefore He answers prayer, which ultimately originated with Him in the first place. And so when Paul says we cease not to pray, there are three things very evident in this prayer. First of all, it is continuous. Secondly, it is God-centered. And thirdly, it is very specific. Now, usually when we say, Lord, just bless so-and-so, that is a lazy word. Lord, just bless so-and-so. That's a lazy word in prayer. God, just bless my friends. Bless all of those for whom it's our duty to pray. God, forgive us of all of our sins. It is amazing how we are lazy even talking to God. God, just bless them. Well, what do you want Him to do? Well, just bless them. Well, what do you mean by that? You say, well, God can read my mind. The truth is, if you had to answer that, your mind would be a blank. God, just bless them. What do you mean by that? Well, what's God going to read? An empty mind? What I want you to see, there's nothing general in this prayer. Nothing hazy, nothing foggy. Nobody has to wonder what in the world Paul meant, because he made it very clear, very specific, and he says, we are continually, we cease not to pray this in your behalf. Now, with that in mind, let's look at this prayer. Now, I want to encourage you to think in terms, first of all, of yourself. Pray this for yourself. Secondly, to pray it for someone for whom you're concerned, and the best way to build your faith is to ask God to do something specifically and then watch God bring it to pass. Then the next time you are in a situation where you need for God to do something, what is the greatest faith builder and greatest motivator for the next prayer is remembering that you prayed very specifically for this particular thing and God did it, then you get on with praying for someone else. So now don't let this go by you to say, well, I'm going to pray this for so-and-so. Think first of all of yourself. What is the first thing? There are seven things I want you to notice here. First of all, he says we are to pray that ourselves or the other person may be filled with the knowledge of God's will and all spiritual wisdom and understanding. Now, what is he speaking of here? I believe that every believer, really a sincere believer, wants to know the will of God. Wants to know what is God's mind about a given situation or a given decision. He says we're to pray to be filled with the knowledge of His will, overflowing in the knowledge of His will. We know for certain what the will of God is. Lord, I want to know. I want to be overflowing. I want to be full of the knowledge of Your will. And notice what He says. He says now, filled with the knowledge of His will in all spiritual wisdom. That is, God, I want Your viewpoint, and I want an understanding of what You're up to in my life. That is a request all of us have a right to ask about any and every circumstance in life. Full of the knowledge of God's will. He says, in all spiritual wisdom, not worldly wisdom, but spiritual wisdom, seeing things from God's viewpoint, understanding God's mind. How is God working in this given situation? And he says, with understanding, comprehending the nature of what God is up to in my life and distinguishing between the world's wisdom and what the flesh says versus what God is saying. When you begin to pray that for your own life, what does God do but blow away the fog and blow away the haziness in your own thinking? Lord, I want to be full of the knowledge of Your will with all spiritual wisdom and understanding in my life. I don't want to be willing to settle for some settle for kind of life. I want to know specifically what You want. Now, my friend, if you're a parent, you should pray that for your children every single day. God, show my son your will for his life. Lord, show my daughter your will for her life. Praying that God would make it very clear to them how they're to invest their life in the decisions that they make. Lord, fill them with the knowledge of your will. And in the process of doing so, God resurrects those areas of their life that need to be dealt with. There comes confession and repentance, and God clears their conscience. It removes their guilt. God begins to grow into their lives a deep, yearning desire to know his will. Early in life, nobody ever taught me to pray that prayer, but somehow I just knew as a very small kid to pray that prayer, God, show me your will for my life. And I began to pray that for my kids before they were ever born. Lord, show them your will for their lives. And it's one of the first things that I taught them to pray. God, show me your will for my life, even before they understood what that phrase meant. And so he says, first of all, praying for the full knowledge with spiritual wisdom. That is, getting God's viewpoint and understanding what God is up to in that person's life. That's request number one. Request number two, listen. He says, not only to be filled with the knowledge of his will and all spiritual wisdom and understanding, but he says, secondly, so that you may walk in a manner worthy of the Lord. Now, when the Bible talks about Christians walking about, he's talking about our lifestyle. That our lifestyle and our conduct and behavior would be such that it is in keeping with who we are. When he uses the term here, worthy of the Lord, the word he uses here is this. It is the implication of looking at the life of the Lord Jesus Christ and then looking at your own life. And how does our life weigh in the light of the character of the Lord Jesus Christ? That is our life so filled with the attributes and the characteristics of Christ that our life weighs heavily, that the marks that we leave in our life leave a deep enough impression for someone else to find the Lord Jesus Christ and someone else to be positively influenced? He says, the second thing we're to pray is that our walk may be in such a manner that it is worthy of the Lord. Characteristic of who he is and who we are and measuring up to the person that we say we are. A lot of people's walk is like air. When they come through life, they leave nothing of any eternal value. Their whole life is consumed in things that are temporal. But he says one of our requests is that that person should walk in a manner characteristic of him. Because you see, the truth is all of us who have Christ living within us are an extension of the life of Jesus. Which means that when people meet us, they really should meet the Lord Jesus Christ, that our character, conversation, and conduct should be of the nature and the quality that they cannot help but meet him when they meet us. And so our prayer for ourselves as well as the other person is not only will we be filled with a knowledge of the will and purpose and plan of God for our life, but that our daily walk, our lifestyle would be characteristic of the life of Christ. That it would be weighty. That it would bear influence. That we'd leave a mark. That someone else would never be the same because they have met you and because of your strong Christ-like influence in their life. And we should be praying that for our families. Lord, that our children, that our family might walk worthy of the name we profess. And that is true of all of us. That all of us who call ourselves Christian and name the name of Christ, the world has a right to expect of us something different. And God said they will think you are peculiar. They will see you as different. And they will oftentimes mock you, criticize you, laugh at you, and wonder why you are the way you are. We are the way we are because of the person who's living on the inside of us. And so no believer should do anything in order to encourage criticism or persecution. But the Bible says if the world speaks well of us, there's something wrong. And if you're living your life in order to entertain and to have others approve of you, the world approve of you, you have a wrong motivation. He says we're to walk in such a fashion that the weight of our life bears influence. A life worthy of the very person whose name we name Jesus, whom we say is our life. And that means we're not going to walk the way of the world. We walk to a different drumbeat in a different direction. Our interests are different. Our lifestyle is different. Our behavior is different. And when you work among or live around or your recreation is around those who are ungodly or unchristlike or do not name the name of Jesus Christ, my friend, what a terrible mistake to look at them and for some reason want to act like them. You say, well, I don't want to stand out like a sore thumb. Listen, it's not a matter of standing out like a sore thumb. It is standing out as being different, not because you want to be, but because it is your very nature to be different. It is not a matter of wanting to be. You can't help yourself. If you're filled with the knowledge of the Lord Jesus Christ, that is, if Jesus Christ is your Savior, your Lord, and your life, it's not a matter of acting different. If you allow the Christ who lives within you to live His life through you, my friend, you are going to be different. Listen, you're going to act differently because you are different. You're simply going to be doing what is natural and normal for you, acting unlike those about you. And we should pray that for our children. Pray that for believers whom we see are weakening in their faith and beginning to compromise with the world. Praying, first of all, to be full of the knowledge of the will of God, overflowing with that, in all spiritual wisdom and understanding, and walking in a way that is weighty, that has heaviness to it. We bear an impression, and people who know us cannot ignore us. They either like us, love us, or despise us, but surely not ignore us. You say, I don't like criticism. My friend, neither did Jesus, I'm sure. Neither did the Apostle Paul. But you and I are not here in order to gain the world's approval, but to make such an impression upon them, they will either grasp the Christ, whom we know, or want to get rid of us. But to ignore us, never. Nothing could be a worse testimony about the Christian faith than to be able to be ignored silently. Third request. Filled with all the knowledge of the will of God, walking in a manner worthy of the Lord. And then he says, thirdly, pleasing Him in all respects. Now, that doesn't mean to be in bondage. Oh, my goodness, shall I do this? Listen, when you're full of the knowledge of the will of God, showing you His will for your life, it should be the bottom line, that is, the desire of our heart, should be to obey God. Now, look at this. First of all, to know the will of God is to ask for God's direction for our life. Secondly, to walk in a manner worthy speaks of the quality of our life. And then pleasing Him in all things speaks of the desire of our life. That is to be obedient to God. Now, if it's not your natural, normal desire to be obedient to Him, there's something wrong. Now, let me go one step further. It isn't enough for me just to want to be obedient, but to obey Him. To obey Him when it's convenient, when it's inconvenient. When to obey Him is to be criticized, when it means have someone else's approval. But obedience is the bottom line. Do you have a yearning, thirsting desire to obey Him? When questions come your way, is the bottom line, what does God want? When someone makes you an offer, is the bottom line, what does God want? When you're tempted in any area, is the bottom line, what does God want? What will be pleasing to Him? Not what gratifies the flesh. What will bring me the world's approval? But what does obedience to God require of me at this moment? And this is the prayer we should pray for ourselves. God, give me such a yearning, hungering, thirsting to desire to obey You that I absolutely cannot disobey You under any condition and have a moment's rest. God, so prick my heart, so prick my conscience, I can only be happy pleasing You. And I believe that is true of a believer. You can't be happy disobeying God. My friend, you and I should pray that prayer for ourselves. God, that I might obey You in everything. Because that's the bottom line. Obedience to the Lord God. It isn't legalism. It is a desire that God has placed in our heart to obey Him. Thank God He placed in my heart as a kid a desire to be obedient to Him. And every single one of us should pray that for ourselves. Lord, no matter what happens, let the bottom line of all decision making be, Lord, what would you have me to do? You pray that for your children. God, create within my child a desire to be obedient to you early in life. Listen, before that child even understands what obedience is, that mother and dad begin to cry out to God, plant within my son, create within my daughter's heart a desire to obey you above all else. And I'm here to tell you, there is no way for that child to escape the powerful prayers of godly parents. That penetrates a child's mind, penetrates a child's heart. And God piles up those prayers week after week, month after month, year after year. And then that child goes out to live their life early in life, going to school. And what have you been doing? You've been stacking up the prayers day after day, week after week, month after month, year after year. God, create within my child's heart a desire to be obedient to you. And God will send into that child's life experiences where they will have to start making decisions. And they'll begin to obey God, and they will develop in their life that ultimate decision. What is it that is pleasing to God? You can't pray a more important prayer for someone and that God would create within them a desire to obey Him in all things. What that does, it sharpens that person's conscience. It makes their conscience even more sensitive. It makes them more perceptive to the things about them. They have a greater sense of discernment of what's going on, because you see, if you have a desire to be obedient to God, you must know what is really going on around you, not what simply appears to be happening. A person with a desire, a deep, yearning, hungering, thirsting desire to obey God has a discerning spirit to be able to detect things that oftentimes other people walk right by them. Because when your heart desires to be obedient to Him, He equips you, listen, to be obedient in the most meticulous areas of your life. And somebody says, well, I want to be sure I'm obedient to the big things. I'm not worried about the little things. You better worry about them. You better be concerned about the little things, because oftentimes a life changes and a great decision hinges on what appears to be a little decision. But in the mind of God is a great decision. Praying, first of all, the full knowledge of God's will, walking in a manner worthy of our Lord, pleasing Him in all respects. Not just being obedient about some things, but a desire. Listen, I don't mean some legalistic demand and requirement. That's why I put the emphasis on the desire within the heart to obey Him. Not obeying Him to be seen or because you're scared to death that God's going to judge you, but a loving desire to obey Him. Obeying Him in every respect. Number four. Bearing fruit in every good work. Our prayer should be to bear fruit in every good work. That is, the very implication here is activity, involvement, service, giving of ourselves. Now, when you begin to pray, God, let my life bear fruit in every good work. Bearing fruit, He says, in every good work. Now, I want you to think about the people that you know, who are going through life, and if I should ask you, what kind of impression have they left on you? Well, not anything particular. Do you know that a lot of people are going to go through life, and when they're gone, they're going to be emotionally missed for a season, but many people, their life will have been so lived that it really didn't make a whole lot of difference that they came this way. You know why? Because their life was involved primarily in things that are temporal, not in things that are eternal. My friend, think about this. Why in the world live your life 50, 60, 70, 80 years, and when you're gone, poof, it's all over, like a little spurt of steam, and there's nothing remaining. You only have one life. You only get one trip through this world. And He says we're to bear fruit in all good things. Now, there's some folks who are living their life, and they're bearing fruit all right. It's rotten. Full of worms, and it stinks. And we wish they had never borne that kind of fruit. It isn't lasting and eternal. It has a terrible odor to it. And a terrible influence upon those about them. No real lasting Influence for good. Now, many of you are students, and you go to one of the universities around here, and they are equipping you, you hope, and they hope, to have some vocation in which you're going to be able to make a living. Well, let me just tell you something. If the only thing you're going to some university or college for is in order to make a better living, you got the wrong idea. That's not the reason you go. And you say, well, I need to get an education so I can make more money. The ultimate goal for living is not pleasure. The ultimate goal for living is bearing fruit in your life in such a fashion that Almighty God, holy, omnipotent, omniscient, omnipresent, loving, sovereign, just God is glorified and honored by the life that you lived, and you just won't get that in a university. You say, well, did they waste those 4 years? No, because everything you learn is part of your experience, and you can build on that. But bearing fruit, let me ask you a question. What difference has your life already made in the length of time you've been alive? You say, well, I'm getting ready. Do you realize that some people live their whole life getting ready? Suppose a man plants an orchard, and every fall he comes out and says to all the apple trees, where are the apples? Well, we're getting ready. 20 years later, they keep promising they're going to bear fruit. That's the way some Christians are. Well, we're going to. When? The truth is, every day is a fruit-bearing day for every believer. It doesn't mean the same kind of fruit. It doesn't mean that every day you're going to win somebody to Christ. But surely at some time in your life, at some points in your life, serving the Lord. You see, bearing fruit in all good things speaks of activity and service and giving of yourself. You see, the churches are full of people who sit in pews and say, oh, well, I've come to worship God. Why do we come to worship? To equip us to serve the Lord and bear fruit in every good work. We come to be challenged and strengthened and motivated and instructed, inspired and convicted and persuaded by the grace of God, by His power, to go out into society to make a difference, bearing fruit where we live. We're not islands. We're not isolated. We are in contact with people all the time who are in need of Christ. And we should be praying for ourselves, God, I want you to bear fruit in my life. Now, when you pray that prayer, and all of a sudden, here is an opportunity of your service, you say, Lord, I want to bear fruit. And God says, here's the opportunity. That's not what I had in mind. God, I want to bear fruit. You see, some people want to know the will of God in order to consider it, not to do it. They don't want to do God's will. They just want to hear about what it is. Fruit bearing. And I want to ask you, my friend, has your life made any difference, any eternal difference in anybody's life since you've been saved? Bearing fruit. That means productive. That means because you're here, something's going on. Your life's making a difference. And I want to ask you again, is it making any decided difference in anybody's life? Well, listen. Walking in a manner worthy of the Lord, pleasing Him in all respects. And then He says, bearing fruit in every good work. And then He says, likewise, the next part of that prayer is increasing in the knowledge of God. Now notice He didn't say knowing God. He says increasing in the knowledge of God. Now here's one thing that disturbs me as a pastor, and I believe it disturbs every real, genuine, true man of God who really loves his people. There are a lot of people who come to church who know God. That is, they've been saved through the grace of the Lord Jesus Christ. But the prayer is not that I simply know Him, but increasing in the knowledge of God. Well, when in the world does that cease? That should never cease. Now, you know, I open this book every day, and I read it every day, and I study it every day. I get excited. Nothing so excites me is to come upon a word and think, my goodness, what does that mean? To get some new insight into what some word means about God. Increasing in the knowledge of God. What do you suppose God in heaven wants you to learn more about than everything else? Do you think He's more interested in your learning about the trees and the seasons and the birds and the oceans and technology and medicine and history and literature and mathematics. Do you think I'm sure he has this much interest that whatever you're involved in, you do well at. But what God wants you to increase in knowledge about above everything else is who he is, how he operates in a person's life. Tragedy upon tragedy upon tragedy is to live 50, 60, 70 years and end up facing a God.

Then I'll wait several months and I'll try it again and I do the same thing. Shut it down. I've been shut down for about 6 months. So I started back. So yesterday morning I walked out and picked up the newspaper and I walked back in the back and sat down outside and I thought, now I'm going to read this to see if I've been missing anything. And so I read it rather thoroughly. When I finished, I asked myself this question. Now, God, what have I learned that's made any real difference in my relationship to you? I picked up some information about some things. Usually people feed me that anyway. But I thought, now, God, what would I have learned about human nature, about life, about you, if I'd spent the same amount of time finding out how you operate? Now, I'm not saying you should not read a newspaper. I want to keep abreast of what's going on. What I'm saying is this. It's not either or. Now, once in a while, but I do. I just shut it down. I don't want to hear any, I don't want to read any more of that stuff. It's amazing that I'm still not ignorant. I haven't missed a lot. I still know what's going on. And the same thing is true oftentimes about watching the news. Now, I'm not saying you shouldn't watch the news. I think we ought to know what's going on. It isn't either or. But so many people are so systematic in their reading the newspaper every day and watching the news to see what's going on. What about God? Are you interested in what's going on with Him? Are you interested in God's viewpoint about what's happening in your city? Are you just interested in what a bunch of folks are saying, most of whom have no real godly wisdom, and what they're doing is printing a lot of things and saying things that are not really truth? It's just the way they see it. It's not the way God sees it. And that's why the people of God need to be increasing in their knowledge of God so that what we do read and what we do see and what we do hear, we will know the truth, not simply what we've read as somebody thinks is the truth, but we'll know the real truth because it gets interpreted by the wisdom of God which He has given to those of us who love Him. Now, you be honest. Systematically, you read certain magazines. Systematically, you read the newspaper. Systematically, you watch certain programs. Do you systematically open this book to say, God, teach me something else about yourself? Or do you sort of close this except at nighttime and want to get in a few verses so you'll be safe tomorrow? Seriously, my friend. Are you not even curious, if you can use that word? Do you not have a Holy Spirit hunger to know what is He like? You see, most people are just satisfied knowing what God answers prayer, God heals the sick, God protects, God provides, God's good. My friend, that doesn't even scratch the surface of what God's about. Do you not want to know the principles by which God operates? How He works in the human heart? You see, the more you know God, now listen carefully, the better you know His ways, the more valuable you are to every friend you have. The more valuable you are to everybody you meet. The more valuable you are to the Lord's work. The better you know the ways of God, the more valuable you are to your society. The more valuable you are to your family. Because when you know the ways of God, then you're able to interpret what's happening. And things that upset some folks won't upset. You know, it's all in the Bible. This is the way God operates. This is the natural, normal consequence of these things. And to pray for an ever-increasing knowledge of the ways of God. Remember all that God has blessed you with, and are you satisfied with knowing so little about Him? He says, praying that there might be a continuous increase in the knowledge of God. And then look at verse 11. The next part of that prayer is strengthened with all power according to His glorious might. When He says strengthened with all power, dunamis, supernatural power of God, strengthened with all strength, with all power, according to His glorious might. Now look

0: That word might, according to his glorious might, is a different word, kratos, from the other word strengthened and power, dunamis. And that word is used never of man's power, but only of God's power. And what he's saying is strengthened with all power according to his glorious supernatural power. Which is our way of praying this, what? Lord, I want to walk in your energy. I want to walk in your strength. I want to serve in your power, in your might, not in my own. Praying that for your children. Praying that for those that you see who are in trouble, who are facing temptation. God, exercise your power in their life. Give them your strength and your energy. Give them your wisdom. You see, all of these requests, God has already committed himself to answering. I don't ever have to pray, Lord, will you strengthen me if it's your will? I know that's his will. Lord, would you just give me your power if it's your will? It is his will. And sometimes the reason we're so weak is because we never stop to ask him. He wouldn't have put that in the prayer if God had not intended for us to pray that for ourselves and each other. Lord, strengthened with your might, with your power. And in essence, what happens is this. It is not that something God comes down from heaven and gives us, but rather the Holy Spirit who is living within us, when we pray that prayer, literally releases in our physical body energy and strength, releases in our spiritual life divine spiritual energy to make an impact upon someone else's life. You see, the truth is God didn't leave us down here to live our life the best we could. But he came to live within us. And when we talk about praying for power in a person's life, it isn't power that God gives me as a gift. It is the release of that which is already within you through the Holy Spirit. Now, when a person says, well, I would serve the Lord, bearing fruit in all good works, if I could just do that. My friend, God Almighty, the source of all strength and power and might, has already committed himself to enable you through the power of the Holy Spirit, always in every single situation with no exception, to what? Enable you to do every single thing God has required of you. You never have to worry about having enough of what you need to fulfill what God requires of you. And this is a simple excuse that people use for not serving God. Well, you know, I just don't have it. Oh, you've got it. You're just not utilizing it. Either you don't know you have it, or either you don't know what it is, but the power of the Holy Spirit is indwelling every single believer. Therefore, we are without excuse when it comes to bearing that good fruit in every good work. If we say, well, you know, I just don't know how, and I just don't think I can. Absolutely correct. Neither can I, nor can anyone else. That's why he said, ye shall receive power after that the Holy Ghost has come upon you. He's already come upon you. He's living within you. You have all the energy, power, strength, and anointing of God you will ever need. It is a matter of believing and choosing to accept that as true and then getting into activity, getting into service for God, and watching him release that through you. Praying, strengthened with all power according to his glorious might, for the attaining of all steadfastness and patience. What is he saying? He's saying that we should pray for that kind of divine strength and energy within us in order that we may have a stick-to-itiveness. We may have that never give up spirit. And these two words, steadfastness and patience, bearing up under the pressure, hanging in there when the going gets rough. We don't throw in the towel. We're trusting in the power of God to see us through to get it done. I don't believe a child of God ever has the right to throw in the towel because they say, well, I just can't do this. My friend, if God called you to do it, surely you can't, but he can. And you see, I say this every single Sunday because it's amazing the people who sit and listen to sermons who keep saying the same thing they learned years ago that is not true. Praying old prayers they learned years ago that are not true. You have within you all the power you'll ever need to do any and every single thing God ever requires of you. So we don't have to pray, if God will just help me. Friend, what more can He do than to come and live on the inside of you to assure you that at any given moment you are serving Him, the power of God is released for that activity, no matter what it is. And yet I hear prayer, oh God, please help me. He's already done it. He's given you a lifetime dose, and you won't ever need any more. It's a matter of you trusting Him to release it in you. Patience, He says, and steadfastness, joyously giving thanks to the Father, who has qualified us to share in the inheritance. And then the rest of what He says there is this. We're to pray that our life may be an expression of joyous thanksgiving for what? For the expressions of God's grace toward us named here. He's qualified us, what? To share in the inheritance of the saints. He's delivered us from the domain of darkness, transfers to the kingdom of His beloved Son. We've been redeemed from our sins and forgiven of all of our sins. Now you think about this prayer for just a moment. What do you suppose would happen in your life if somebody targeted you and began to pray this prayer? God called your name. Fill him with all the fullness of your will, with all spiritual wisdom and understanding. Teach him how to walk in a manner worthy of the Christ whom he professes. Place within his heart, create within his heart a desire to please you in everything. So work in his life that he or she will bear fruit in every good work. So create a desire in their heart for you that they will be continually increasing in their knowledge and understanding of your ways. Strengthen them with all power and might, according to your glorious supernatural power, so that steadfastly and with patience they'll be able to endure all kinds of trials and testing. And Lord, let the motivation of their life be joyous thanksgiving for the work of grace that they are a part of your inheritance, translated from the kingdom of darkness to the kingdom of light, redeemed by your precious blood, forgiven of their sins. Friend, period. No if it's thy will, no anything else. Period. God will answer that prayer. That is a powerful prayer. And if you, with all sincerity in your own life before God, will target somebody and begin to pray that prayer, read it to God every day with their name in it, there is no way for them to remain the same. There's no way. Listen to what he said now. This is the confidence, this is the boldness that we have in him when we go to the throne. If we ask anything according to his will, everything in that passage is his will. If we ask anything according to his will, he hears us. And if we know that he's listening, he hears us. We know, without a shadow of a doubt, we have the petition we desired of him. If you pray that prayer for yourself, you cannot remain the same. You pray that prayer for someone else continuously, faithfully, they cannot remain the same. God will hear that prayer toward anyone you pray it for. But I want to say again, you can't pray for someone else without something beginning to happen in your life. The most powerful privilege God has ever given to any human being is this privilege. Having sinned against a holy God, His grace equipping me to be in a position to talk with Him. The most powerful privilege any person ever has is to be able to talk, to have a conversation with the sovereign God of all creation and be heard every single time. That's my privilege. And talk to one who is genuinely, intimately interested in everything I bring to him, and one who has unlimited power to answer every single prayer, and one whose love is beyond my description, and who always, without exception, desires the very best for me, no matter what. There is no privilege on earth to match that. And the question, my friend, is, what are you doing with this awesome privilege to change for good the lives of those whom you love, who desperately need the Lord Jesus Christ as their Savior, who need their children back home, who need to get off of drugs and alcohol and sex and all the rest. And my friend, what about your life? What will happen if you start praying that prayer? You will be transformed. That is the power of prayer. Father, we bless you and praise you that you've made it possible for every single one of your children to cry out to you, and you will hear and answer. And I pray even now that every single person who listens to this message will begin to pray this prayer, first of all for themselves, and then to target some other person for whom they're concerned, and watch you demonstrate your wonderful, indescribable, awesome power in the life of that person as they watch them change and transformed by your precious grace. I pray for somebody who listens to this message to be saved. I pray for those who've never really thought much about your interest in them, that all of a sudden, would you create within them, Father, deep, yearning, hungering, thirsting desire to find out what you're willing to do if they're willing to pray that prayer and trust you to answer it. Is my plea to you in Jesus' precious name, for his sake, for your glory, and for the changing of the lives of those who'll hear it. Amen.
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0: The Bible has a lot to say about our inheritance and about our rewards. Do you understand what your inheritance is going to be? What your rewards are going to be like? And what difference does it make how you live now? If you'll turn to Colossians chapter 1, Paul, in this chapter, tells us about our inheritance, and I believe explains it in such a fashion that you and I can understand what we are to look forward to regarding our inheritance as the children of God. Beginning in verse 11, and you'll recall that he has given his prayer for the Colossian church, beginning in verse 9, and then he ends that by, in verse 11, the last word, joyously, he says, giving thanks to the Father, who has qualified us to share in the inheritance of the saints in light. For he delivered us from the domain of darkness and transferred us to the kingdom of his beloved Son, in whom we have the redemption, the forgiveness of our sins. And the title of this message is Our Inheritance. When you think about inheritance, what do you think about? Do you think about the inheritance that one of these days you're going to receive from someone? And if you could think about that, have you figured up how much that's going to be? Well, no matter who you are and what inheritance you may be looking for, nobody on earth will be able to give you an inheritance like God has provided for you according to the Scriptures. And I want us to look at this passage in light of inheritance because we need to understand what we have to look forward to, and therefore, on the basis of that, how are we to live in the here and now? So he says, God has qualified us to share in the inheritance of the saints. Now, what is this inheritance? This inheritance, in essence, is the sum total of everything our salvation provides for. You can divide that into about three parts. First of all, our inheritance involves looking back to the forgiveness of our sins. All that God has done for us during that period of time, the forgiveness of our sin, is part of our inheritance. We look into the future, and everything that God has for us in the future is part of that inheritance. For example, he says that one of these days when we pass on, that there will come a time when we will have a resurrection body, that our bodies are going to be resurrected, so that part of our future inheritance is the resurrection of our body. You'll recall in John 14, when he was about to leave his disciples, that Jesus wanted to reassure them about part of their inheritance. And so he said to them in the 14th chapter of John, "Let not your heart be troubled. You believe in God, believe also in me. In my Father's house," he said, "are the many mansions. If it were not so, I would have told you. I go to prepare a place for you. And if I go to prepare a place for you, I will come again and receive you to myself, that where I am, there you may be also," which was his way of saying, "part of your inheritance I'm going to prepare for you." Then if you turn to the 22nd chapter of the book of Revelation, you'll find another part of our inheritance is our responsibility and our opportunity to serve the Lord when we get to heaven. He says, for example, in the third verse, "And there shall be no longer any curse. The throne of God and the Lamb shall be in it, and his bondservant shall serve him." And here's what I want you to see, that part of our inheritance is not only our resurrection body, part of our inheritance is the physical domain of heaven, where you and I will live for eternity with God the Father, God the Son, God the Holy Spirit, which Jesus is in the process of preparing even now. But part of that inheritance is going to be the privilege we have to serve the Lord. And with that privilege will be the responsibility which God will give us in heaven. And you'll recall the many references to rewards according to what Jesus said. And one of them, he said, you know, that our blessings are going to be according to our obedience to him. And he says he's going to make those who've been faithful over a little bit ruler over much, which is God's way of saying that according to our lifestyle down here and the way we live our lives, in our inheritance will be included the capacity, the responsibility, the privilege of ruling over much when we get to heaven. Now somebody says, well, how in the world are we going to rule when we get to heaven? Part of our inheritance we understand, part of it we do not understand, but surely part of it is that we're going to have be given a responsibility to serve the Lord in heaven, and the scope of that responsibility to serve him will be determined by the lifestyle we live here and now. So I want to say something now, and I'm going to say it several times. Foolish and short-sighted is the person who lives their life today simply for today's satisfaction and today's pleasure, forgetting the fact that there is an eternity out there. What would you say, for example, to your teenager who says, well, the only thing that matters in my teenage years, and I'm going to live it up and do everything I want to do and have all the pleasure I want to have and spend everything I've got because we only have so many years as a teenager, therefore I'm not worried about adulthood. I'm going to live it up now. You say that is short-sighted. It is foolish. It is erroneous. It is devastating. My friend, it is equally as devastating, equally as foolish, and equally as erroneous for an adult to live their life short-sighted. The only thing they care about is satisfying today, pleasing themselves today, today's pleasures, today's recognitions, when there is a whole eternity out there beyond this 50, 60, or 100 years that God has provided for us. In fact, this little short life that you and I have, composed of 40, 50, 60, 80, 100 years, is like one grain of sand on all the beaches of the world compared to eternity. How foolish to live a life only thinking about today when this is the most minute portion of life. But that is exactly where many people are. They say, well, I'll worry about that later. My friend, the Bible says that every single one of us will stand in the judgment seat of Christ, those of us who are believers. Those who are unbelievers will stand in the great white throne judgment, and we shall all give an account for the life that we've lived here and now. How absolutely foolish and devastating to fulfill every earthly pleasurable desire you have with no thought whatsoever for tomorrow. And yet that is the theme of the world. That is Satan's idea of pleasure. Live it up today, eat, drink, and be merry, for tomorrow you're going to die. And isn't it interesting? Nobody ever is concerned about defining what's on the other side of the grave. Now, our inheritance, some of it we can enjoy here and now. But we've said, first of all, our inheritance reaches three ways. Back in the past and all the forgiveness that God has provided for us. Into the future with all that God has in store for us in the future, but likewise in the present. So that God today has intended and has so arranged that our life would be full of peace, full of joy, and our provisions met. So that the inheritance that you and I have is an inheritance that does not begin to be enjoyed after death. Jesus didn't walk around with furrows built into his brow, full of worry, frustration, anxiety, worried about what the Pharisees thought, worried about all the folks who weren't going to get healed, all the people who weren't going to believe in him. If Jesus had been a worried, harried, stressful, tense man, I'll tell you something wouldn't be in the scripture, and that's the kids running to him. They don't run to a hurried, stressful, tense, people who have it all written in their brow, worried about tomorrow. Kids not attracted to that. They're attracted to somebody who has a countenance of joy and peace and happiness and love in their hearts. The Christian experience is not that, oftentimes, for many people. They are saved, but they're not enjoying their inheritance. Now, some of it is to be enjoyed today. Some of it we cannot enjoy until we get to heaven, because we are earthbound creatures at this point, limited in this segment, which we call time, and therefore limited in time and space, limited by these earthly bodies. And so there's some things we cannot enjoy at this point because of the way we are made. So some of our inheritance we enjoy now, some of it we're going to enjoy hereafter. If you'll notice in 1 Corinthians chapter 2, look there for a moment. Speaking of this very thing, of what we understand and what we don't understand, and he didn't say we'd understand it all now. In the second chapter of 1 Corinthians, Paul, speaking about the things that God had revealed to him, he said, the wisdom in verse 8, the wisdom which none of the rulers of this age has understood, for if they had understood it, they wouldn't have crucified the Lord of glory. But just as it is written, things which eye has not seen, ear has not heard, and which has not entered the heart of man, all that God has prepared for those who love him. Now, there's some things God cannot tell us about the future now. We couldn't comprehend them. We couldn't understand them. Our finite minds cannot understand. For example, when in the 21st and 22nd chapters of the Revelation, when he describes what heaven is going to be like, well, from a human point of view, the holy city sounds and appears, according to Scripture, to be like this big cube coming down. Well, that's all we can understand at this point, some big condominium floating down out of heaven. So part of our inheritance we don't understand. Part of our inheritance we can't experience. But there is a great deal of it we can experience. God has forgiven us and freed us, which he says in this passage, so that you and I can enjoy our inheritance now. The part that is enjoyable now, we're to enjoy. We should have a good time living the Christian life. It's no testimony to the unbelieving world to walk around with a sad face saying, well, you know, I'm devoted to Jesus. I'm consecrated to him. I'm living for God. I'm a Christian. Well, don't tell anybody if that's the kind of face you're going to have. Because the Christian life is a joyful release and liberation to be the person Jesus Christ desires to be in us. The Christian life is not what we do. The Christian life is what we are, and it is who we are, Christ Jesus living his life through us. So that when you and I have been given an inheritance, part of that inheritance is forgiveness, cleansing, freedom, liberty, not when we get to heaven, but here and now. We're no longer shackled because God has delivered us from that by his precious Son, the Lord Jesus Christ. So every single believer has an inheritance. Every single believer has an inheritance. It reaches back in the past, and we have experienced some of it. It is presently in our life, and if we understand how, we can enjoy it and soak it up even now. And then there is that part of our inheritance, which is the future. We will enjoy some of it here on earth as we grow older. And then some of it is reserved until the other side, when the Lord Jesus Christ calls us home. So all of us in Christ have that inheritance. Now, the big question is, how do we receive that inheritance? And this is where a lot of people are very misinformed, because the average person says, well, my inheritance depends upon what kind of life I live, and so therefore I try to live a good life, and therefore I have an inheritance. Well, let's see what God says in his word in these two verses about how we receive our inheritance. Now, in Colossians chapter 1, now he says, if you'll notice, giving thanks to the Father who has qualified us to share in the inheritance. So, according to that passage of Scripture, how do we receive this inheritance? We receive it by being qualified for it. Now, he says the Father has qualified us. We don't qualify ourselves. We are qualified for it. What does the word qualified mean? It means to be fitted for it. It means to be suited for it. It means that you and I have a relationship with God the Father in such a fashion that He equips and fits us in order to experience and to enjoy that inheritance. Now, when He says that the Father does it, the Father who has qualified us. Go back, if you will, to Ephesians chapter 1 for a moment. Ephesians chapter 1 speaks of our inheritance, and He says, if you'll notice, the last phrase of verse 10 is in Him. And of course, that's Paul's favorite term, because everything we have is found in Him. In Him also we have obtained, not going to, have already obtained an inheritance, having been predestined according to His purpose, who works all things after the counsel of His will. Which says that our inheritance is not the result of our performance, but our inheritance is a predestined will and choice of God. So that our future inheritance, if you'll think about it, as well as our past inheritance and our present inheritance, is the predestined purpose of the Lord God Almighty. It isn't something we do for ourselves. It is something the Father has already, once and for all, at one time done for you and for me. That is, He has already given us our inheritance. Some of it we can experience now. Some of it we cannot experience till later. But it is already the possession of every single believer, as He speaks of here. Now, there are some folks who have a very difficult time believing that you and I have an inheritance. There are those who believe that once you die, that in order to be qualified, in order to be acceptable, that you must go to some other place and suffer for a season until finally your sins have been all cleansed and then you'll be ready for heaven. Now, this is the way they figure this. This is the way they think about this. Well, here I am in this earthly body. I am still tempted and I still at times sin against God. Therefore, because I sin against God at times, and I'm going to a heaven which is holy and there is no sin and Christ is fully perfect and righteous, therefore, in order to be prepared for that and to be ready for that, if I die having been tempted and having sinned against God, I cannot enter heaven in this stage. Therefore, I must go somewhere and suffer in order to be cleansed. Now, rationally, I can understand why a person would think that, and then some folks who are taught that. That's their theology. And I got to thinking about, how would I feel if my theology involved this segment of time where God finally cleaned up my act and got me ready for heaven? How would I feel about dying? I'm here to tell you, I wouldn't be very excited about it. How in the world can I be excited about going to heaven, worried about going there? How can I sing, blessed assurance, Jesus is mine. Oh, what a foretaste of glory divine. Heir of salvation, purchase of God, born of His Spirit, washed in His blood. How can I sing about that? When I know that as soon as I die, I'm going to this place to suffer and get my act cleaned up. I'm here to tell you, my friend, it would absolutely destroy my whole concept of the grace of God, the love of God, the atoning death of God. And the reason people believe that is because they don't understand the atoning death of Jesus Christ. That's the reason they believe it. Now, I know a lot of folks have been taught that, are being taught that. They're being taught that by people who believe it. But I want to tell you, my friend, there is not a single verse in the Scripture under any condition to validate believing that when you die, you're going to have to go somewhere and suffer till God gets your act cleaned up so you'll be holy and sanctified and ready for heaven. It's not in the Bible. And the reason people believe that is because they don't understand the atoning death of Jesus Christ. The Bible says that God the Father has qualified us for our inheritance. We don't get qualified for our inheritance by cleaning up our act. We don't get qualified for inheritance by suffering in some place until finally all the sin has been burnt out of us and we have been made holy by this length of suffering. It's not in the Bible. That kind of thinking doesn't fit anything Jesus ever taught. It doesn't fit anything that relates to the grace of God, the atoning death of Jesus Christ. It is totally in antithesis to all of that. He says you and I are qualified by God the Father, qualified in order to share in the inheritance in the saints in light. So how are we qualified? We're qualified through the death of Jesus Christ. Now look, if you will, in Colossians chapter 2 for a moment. Let's go to verse 13 in chapter 2. Now, my friend, let me say something to you. If you're listening carefully, if you'll read these verses, God will set you free today. He will set you free from this awesome sense of bondage. And friend, let's face it, it is bondage to have to live your life worried about one of these days you're going to have to go somewhere, no matter how well you live, and suffer for your failures in some place of torment. Listen to this passage of Scripture, Colossians chapter 2, verse 13. And when you were dead in your transgressions, that is before we were saved, that's where we were spiritually, dead in our transgressions, and the uncircumcision of your flesh, he's speaking to Jewish believers there, he made you, that is God the Father, made you alive together with him, with Christ, having forgiven all our sins, our transgressions. God the Father made us spiritually alive with him. Now it is Christ in us, so that you and I are with Christ. Christ is in us and we are in him. We are eternally spiritually alive because of our relationship to Jesus Christ. Having, listen, that's not enough. Did you know that God wasn't satisfied just forgiving you of your sins and redeeming you? He wasn't satisfied just saving you, but listen to what he says he's done. Having canceled out the certificate of debt consisting of decrees against us, which was hostile to us, and he's taken that out of the way, having nailed it to the cross, when he had disarmed the rulers and authorities, he made a public display of them, having triumphed over them through him. Therefore, let no one act as your judge in regard to food or drink or in respect to festivals or new moons or Sabbaths, things which are a mere shadow of what is to come, but the substance belongs to Christ. Now, the reason Paul is writing this letter is because there were some false teachers in the Colossian church who were saying, Jesus isn't enough. It's all right to have Jesus, but that's not enough. Jesus is not enough. The rules and regulations and ceremonies, just like we mentioned here. Go back, if you will, to chapter 2, verse 4. Listen how many times Paul warns them of the same false doctrine. False doctrine shackles and enslaves and puts people in bondage. Listen to this. Chapter 2, verse 4. I say this in order that no one may delude you with persuasive arguments. Verse 8, same chapter. See to it that no one takes you captive through philosophy and empty deception, according to the tradition of men, not to the doctrine of God, according to the elementary principles of the world, rather than according to Christ. For in him that is in Christ is all the fullness of the deity dwelling in bodily form. Verse 16, therefore, let no one act as your judge. Verse 18, let no one keep defrauding you of your prize by delighting in self-abasement, sacrifice, and the worship of angels, taking his stand on visions he's seen, inflated without cause by his fleshly mind. Now, they were being taught, Jesus is not enough. You need something besides Jesus. The truth is, the Bible says that in Christ Jesus dwells all the fullness of the Godhead bodily. When you've seen the Lord Jesus Christ, you've seen God the Father. When you have the Lord Jesus Christ, the Bible says, you have it all. You are complete in him. And what he's saying in this passage is simply this. You and I have been qualified. How are we qualified? You can't qualify yourself. When God the Father sent his only begotten Son, Jesus Christ, to the cross, the Bible says in Colossians chapter 2, he nailed, listen, look at this, having canceled out the certificate of debt. Every single one of us had a debt against us. All of our sins in that debt. He says that he nailed your certificate of debt to the cross with the Lord Jesus Christ. When he died, he took the penalty of all of your sin, past, present, and future with him to the cross 2,000 years ago. And therefore, you and I have been forgiven of all of our sin, past, present, and future. And therefore, he says, he has the right to already have given to you your inheritance. And the only reason you have your inheritance is because all of your sins have already been forgiven. Now, my friend, if our salvation involved God's forgiveness, but shackling us with what these false teachers were trying to shackle them with, ceremonies, festivals, and seeing visions and angels and taking our stands on the things we want to feel. We have a whole body of Christ today who are living by their feelings. They've got to have experiences and feelings, and the Bible's not enough and Jesus isn't sufficient. And they go off in all kinds of visions and experiences. The Bible isn't enough. Jesus isn't enough. Got to have some kind of an experience. That is exactly what the Apostle Paul was warning the Colossians about. When you have Jesus Christ, you have it all. And when you have him, you are free from the reign and power of sin in your life. And because that has already taken place, God has already given you your inheritance. Some of it you've experienced in the past in forgiveness. Some of it you're experiencing now. And ultimately, on the other side, you and I are going to be able to fully experience the total, full inheritance that is ours in Christ. God the Father qualified us for the inheritance. You can't qualify yourself. It is the work of Almighty God through the death of His Son. He says He's canceled out every debt against you, paid in full, is what happened at the cross. So that's one way you and I receive our inheritance. But I want you to keep going, if you will. Look in verse 13. He says, for He delivered us. First of all, He qualified us for it through the shed blood of His Son. Secondly, He says, He delivered us from the domain of darkness and transferred us, what? Rescued us, transferred us to the kingdom of His beloved Son. Now, I want you to turn to Romans chapter 5 for a moment. Because no matter what we preach, no matter what some people read, they just can't believe that they are fitted for heaven. When they look at themselves, they say, man, you don't know what's going on in my life. What I want to know is, have you been saved by the grace of God? And have you resting your eternity on the sacrificial, substitutionary, all-sufficient death of Jesus at Calvary? That's the key question. Now, listen to what he says that happened when you receive Jesus Christ as your Savior. Verse 17, Romans 5. For if by the transgression of one, that is the sin of one, that it was Adam, death reigned, and it certainly has, through the one, that is through Adam, much more those who receive the abundance of grace and of the gift of righteousness will reign in life through the one Jesus Christ. Now he says, all of us who believe us have received the abundance of grace. God isn't chinchy. Secondly, and he says we've received the gift of righteousness. God sees you as righteous. We sin, yes. We are forgiven. Does that mean we live like the devil? My friend, discipline is in order for any and every single believer, and it will be there. God punishes the wicked, disciplines the believer. God knows exactly how to discipline us. He knows exactly what to touch you. He knows exactly what to get our attention. If you sin after you're a believer, you get disciplined. Not only that, when you waste your time sinning, you lose something of your eternal reward. Now, I'm going to get to that in a few moments. But he says, as believers, we've been made righteous, qualified now, qualified for the inheritance. We receive it, first of all, because we've been qualified for it by the grace of God through his Son, Jesus. Secondly, he says, we have been, back to first chapter of Colossians, we have been delivered from something into something. Look who's doing the delivering. He, that is God the Father, delivered us from the domain of darkness. Nobody can deliver himself. Now, when he speaks about the domain of darkness, what is he referring to? Everybody falls into one of two categories, either the domain of the kingdom of his beloved Son, which he says here, or the domain of the kingdom of darkness. The domain of darkness is the rule of darkness, the authority of darkness. It is Satan's dominion, Satan's rule, Satan's kingdom, Satan's authority. It is those references in Ephesians 6 when he talks about principalities and powers in high places. Every single unbeliever, and I'll tell you, they won't believe it. You can tell them and they don't believe it. They say, well, I'm free. My friend, if you've never received Jesus Christ as your Savior, you are a captive, enslaved, shackled, and imprisoned under the authority, under the dominion, under the control, under the domination of Satan and all of his demonic powers. It doesn't make any difference what you think, what you say. That is a testimony of Almighty God. There are no three kingdoms. There are only two. One of them is the kingdom of darkness, wickedness, the occult, evil, those spirits out there in the other world. Then there's the kingdom of righteousness, the kingdom of God, the kingdom of Christ, the kingdom of holiness, the kingdom of heaven. You're in one of two kingdoms. Somebody says, well, but I don't fit in either one of those. Yes, you do. My friends, you may try to build a third kingdom. There's no third kingdom. There's the kingdom of darkness, the kingdom of disobedience and rebellion toward God, the kingdom of righteousness and holiness and obedience to Christ. Those of us who receive Christ as our Savior, we live in the kingdom of righteousness. We live in the kingdom of God. We're in the kingdom of His beloved Son, qualified for it by His death at Calvary, delivered from, rescued from the dominion, the domain, the kingdom, the rule, the domination of Satan himself. Every single believer has been snatched out of, delivered from the kingdom of darkness and placed, transplanted into the kingdom of righteousness. That is not what you do, it's what God does. How does a man transfer himself out of a kingdom of darkness in which he is absolutely and totally and completely and habitually under the control of evil forces which he himself cannot escape from? He cannot. And this is the delusion and the deception of the world to think they're free. Why, you Christians are shackled with that Bible. You've got to live by the Bible. You've got to obey Jesus Christ. Hallelujah. You're right, brother. Because the Bible says, because it is true, that when Jesus Christ sets you free, you are free. Until He sets you free, you are imprisoned, no matter what you think about yourself. You see, the truth is deception, blindness, lying. That's all part of Satan's daily, moment by moment vocabulary and his actions to deceive people. Now, the devil can deceive a believer if we allow him to do so. Every lost person's deceived, thinking, well, I got plenty of time. I'm not so bad. God's going to accept me. I'm doing my part. I'm as good as anybody else. One of these days I'm going to get to heaven. On and on. Everybody has a little problem. There's nothing wrong with me getting my needs met. Nothing wrong with this. All of that is the satanic deception. You know why? Control by the forces of darkness. And the forces of darkness deceive the human mind. That's why he said the kingdom of darkness versus the kingdom of light. It is the kingdom of his dear son versus the kingdom of evil. Turn to Acts 26. Paul says it a little different way, defending himself against King Agrippa. He says the Lord had sent him to share the gospel. And the last phrase of verse 17 of Acts 26. He said, God said to him, I'm sending you to do what? To open their eyes so that they may turn from darkness to light, from the dominion of Satan to God, in order that they may receive forgiveness of sins and an inheritance among those who have been sanctified by faith in me, separated unto a new kingdom by faith in him. So what is he saying? He says that you and I have been delivered from something to something. Now, you can't belong to both kingdoms. This is what a lot of folks want to do. They want to straddle the fence. They want to walk both sides, and they want to have one foot in the kingdom of light, one foot in the kingdom of darkness. No way. You're either in the kingdom of light or in the kingdom of darkness. You can't be in both. There's no fence straddling because, my friend, there is no fence. You're in one kingdom or the other. And everybody in the kingdom of light is a person who at some time or the other in their life has confessed their sins and has accepted Jesus Christ as their personal Savior. And the moment that happened, there was a birth that took place in their spirit. They were born again and, as he says, qualified then at that moment, made fitted for the kingdom of God. Listen, If you were transplanted from the United States into some foreign country, you would be in a country where their lifestyle would be different from yours, their language would be different, their customs would be different, everything would be different. When you and I received the Lord Jesus Christ as our personal Savior, the Bible says we were born again. That is, we got a new life. Why? Because He rescued us from the kingdom of darkness, put us in a whole new kingdom. Now, in the kingdom of darkness, wickedness and rebellion and sin and evil and all kinds of iniquity is lifestyle. Your language, you speak the language of the world. Your thought patterns, pleasure and profit and all the rest. When you receive the Lord Jesus Christ, your spirit is born again. Rescued from that kingdom, placed into a new kingdom, new vocabulary, new custom, new lifestyle, new countenance, new interest, new direction, new destiny. Everything about us is different. That's why he says, therefore, if any man be in Christ, he is a new creature. The old things have passed away. Why? Because he's been delivered from the old kingdom. All things have become new. Why? Because I have a new person living on the inside of me, and that person is none other than the person of Jesus Christ. We are freed and liberated because of his indwelling presence. There are a lot of folks who are going to be awfully disappointed, severely and eternally shocked at the judgment when they think somehow they are going to deliver themselves at the last minute. You hear people say, well, you know, I think at the last, somewhere on my deathbed, I'll have enough time. Enough time to do what? To deliver yourself? Have you forgotten that sin deadens the sensitivity to things that are spiritual? That hardness of heart increases as the years go by? Then a person becomes so deceived, they think they don't need Jesus anyway. They've made it this long in life. Why do they need him? And so they think, well, I've made it this way. When I get to, God's going to accept me. That's the devil's lie. Hell will be full of people who intended to get to heaven. You mark that down. Hell will be full of people who thought they were going to heaven because they had the misconception they could deliver themselves by their performance from a life of imprisoned, shackled, dominated evil that originates with Satan himself. The kingdom of darkness versus the kingdom of light. Do you know why we believers have a difficult time? Because we're in a kingdom of light, struggling oftentimes against the kingdom of darkness. And it is a foolish, deceived person who thinks they can walk in both kingdoms and satisfy the Lord God Almighty. Why did he say, come out from among them and be ye separate, saith the Lord? Because you can't walk in but one kingdom. Rescued from the kingdom of darkness, transplanted into the kingdom of righteousness, the kingdom of light, where we believers live. This is where our hope is to be found. So we have an inheritance. And all of us who are believers are presently living in the kingdom of the Lord Jesus Christ, which is a spiritual kingdom here on earth. And one of these days we leave this life, we will plant our feet on his eternal kingdom in heaven. And my friend, there shall we live with him for eternity in all the fullness of Jesus Christ. It's not that you're going to be. He says you already have been. The reason he could say you have been is because of what he already has done. Now, when is this going to take place? Well, when do you usually receive an inheritance? After somebody dies. Well, hallelujah. 2,000 years ago, Jesus Christ died. Nailed him to a cross. When I nailed him to a cross, every single person who's believed in him since that moment has already received the inheritance. That's why you've already got it. He's already died, resurrected, sitting at the Father's right hand as our mediator, and our assurance that what he promised as an inheritance is already ours. And what I want to ask you is this. What are you doing about yours? And if somebody says, well, now let's get around to this idea of losing it. It's a good question. Let's think about something. The Bible is very clear about rewards. And those rewards are based on our faithfulness here, according to the light of truth we've heard, according to the opportunity we have, and according to what we do with that opportunity and that light. So we are responsible for the opportunity God has given us. And you see, part of that opportunity is part of the inheritance. He's gifted you. He's skilled you. He's given you talents and abilities, personality and all the rest. What are you doing with that? Are you just satisfying your own flesh with that? How much of what you have, which is already part of your inheritance, are you investing in the Lord's work to serve Him? Now, part of our inheritance is what God has done for us that cannot be tarnished and cannot be lost. Part of that inheritance involves the rewards that you and I are laying up in heaven as a result of our life now that we're saved by the grace of God. You can lose rewards, which means you can lose part of your inheritance. Because you see, God has provided you an inheritance. Before you were ever born, God made some choices in your life. Some of those choices were conditioned. Part of our inheritance is conditioned, part of it's unconditioned. For example, if you're a child of God, you're going to heaven. You're going to live in heaven. That's an unconditional part of your inheritance. Now, the breadth and the depth and the height and the scope of your capacity to enjoy heaven, the scope of your responsibility and your privilege to rule and to serve in heaven will be determined by your faithfulness down here, which says, while we have an inheritance that we've been qualified for and delivered into, there is a part of that inheritance that we determine by our lifestyle here and now as to what that inheritance will involve. Not all of it, but some of it. I want to go back to say it is a short-sighted, foolish person who is only living for today, forgetting the fact that all of eternity you will either profit or lose as a result of the way you're living down here. We don't take the Christian life seriously enough. Well, you know, everybody makes mistakes and we brush it off and years go by. Well, yeah, I'm going to get committed one of these days. I'm going to really get more committed one of these days. When I retire, I'm probably going to get more committed. Suppose you die the day before you retire. A lot of folks die right afterwards. The Christian life is Jesus living in and through a human being who has been brought into a beautiful relationship with God the Father through the Son, Jesus Christ, thereby now being indwelt by Jesus Christ, and now the Christian life is that life of Jesus overflowing and flowing out through us, the life of Jesus. That's what the Christian life is. And as we allow Him to flow, and as we give ourselves to Him unreservedly, what is happening? But God, listen, with great joy, God is stacking up the rewards. We're not to live for rewards. That's just what God said. Our obedience, our faithfulness to Him, forever and ever and ever for eternity, we are going to be able to enjoy God's rich rewards for our faithful service to Him. So let's turn that around. Suppose you go through life. The only thing that matters is today. Just want to get my pleasures, my needs, and what I want today. You don't invest your life in anybody else's life. You don't give to the Lord's work. You spend it all on yourself. You do your thing and you die. Well, you're going to have some inheritance because of what Jesus did at the cross. But what I want you to remember is this. Once it's lost, it is eternally lost. When you stand before the judgment seat of Christ, and what doesn't count won't start counting later, you've lost it. Which in essence is to bring us to this point to say, if you've trusted the Lord Jesus Christ as your personal Savior, you can never lose all your inheritance. But by sloppy, slothful, lazy, non-committed, careless, indifferent living of the Christian life, you can lose a great portion of it. So, my friend, what are you going to do about it? Just think. Think. The judgment is inevitable. It's coming. No escape. And what we're doing now is going to make an eternal difference as to what God does with us for eternity in heaven. Now, I don't know about you, but I'm not about to waste my life in foolish, slothful, careless, indifferent, non-committal living and lose it for eternity. Now, if you're a dad, listen to me, Dad. If your teenage son or your daughter came in and said, I'm 13 now, and till I get to be 20 years of age, I'm going to do

0: Rude awakening. That's not the way God operates. That's not the way life is. If you've never received Jesus Christ as your Savior, I want to invite you to the privilege of being rescued this morning. The kingdom of light. If your life has been careless and indifferent and invested in everything but the Lord's work, I want to challenge you to make a commitment today on how you're going to invest the rest of your life. Get involved in the work of God. That's the only thing that's going to last beyond this life. Houses, cars, money, bank accounts, stocks, bonds, none of that's going to last. You know what's going to last? Your involvement in some other person's life. Making a difference in somebody else's life. Being a part of God's work. That's what's going to last. That's what's going on before you. So I want to ask you. If you're lost, are you going to stay in the kingdom of darkness? Under Satan's dominion, rule, paralyzed, shackled, imprisoned, deceived in the darkness and think that everything's all right? You're going to stay there? And if you are in the kingdom of light, I want to ask you one last question. Does Jesus Christ, the Son of the living God, who stretched out his arms on the cross at Calvary, and they nailed him to the tree, and he bled for you and me, does he deserve your life? I think he does. Father, in Jesus' name, I pray that the Holy Spirit will make us sensitive to how absolutely serious this message, this truth, and these moments. I pray, Father, for those who are listening, that they would be wise enough to no longer discount the future, but to begin to bring the future into the here and now, and to make some wise decisions about where they're going to spend it and how they're going to spend it. Father, your grace is totally beyond my comprehension. What I understand, I praise you for. But what I don't understand, I still praise you for. And I am overwhelmed when I think about how good and how gracious and kind and loving you are to us. How patient. What a wonderful, joyful peace that rules and reigns in our hearts when we think about that we've been qualified, already transferred into the kingdom, and are blessed beyond all measure, beyond all comprehension. And Lord, you know it is our heart's desire that every single person would make that same wise choice. And that is my prayer today in the Savior's wonderful, all-liberating name. The name of Jesus Christ, our Lord. Amen. Now, I want to remind you of something. The gospel is preached and you hear it and you walk away. One of these days, you and I will have to give an account. I for the preaching and the living and the allowance of God to work at first in my own heart. And then you'll have to give an account for the hearing. That's why it's an awesome thing to sit and listen to the Word of the living God. Awesome because I'm responsible and I'll have to give an account. Awesome to you because you're responsible and you too will have to give an account. That's what makes church going, serious business, not to be skipped at a whim, because one day I shall give an account.
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2: With a message from God's Word, here's Charles Stanley.
0: Jesus said, I am the way, the truth, and the life. No man comes to the Father but by me. Now that sounds like a rather narrow-minded, egotistical, bigotry kind of a statement. No man comes to the Father but by me. Who is this Christ who can

0: make such a statement as that? And if somebody should ask you, who is Christ, what would you say? Would you say, well, he's the Savior. He's the only begotten of the Father. He's the Father's beloved Son. What would you say? Because you see, our understanding of who he is will determine what we believe. It will determine how we live. It will determine how we die. It will determine how we invest or spend our life. And he made the statement, no one comes to the Father but by me. How could Jesus make such a statement as that? Well, I want to answer that by asking you to turn, if you will, to Colossians chapter 1. And we have been in Colossians for some time now. And in this 15th verse of Colossians chapter 1, Paul begins to unveil for us the reality of who Jesus Christ is in a little different way. And I want us to see in this passage, first of all, what he is answering. He is answering the arguments of some false teachers who had entered the church and who were teaching that it's all right to have Jesus, that's just not enough. It's all right to believe in him, but you certainly need more than that. And things really haven't changed much, because that is exactly what's happening today. That's the reason for all the cults and all of the mixture of science and religion in the spiritual realm. People looking for new feelings and new experiences and all the rest, because they've decided that Jesus Christ is not enough. Now, the reason they propagate such false doctrine and such errors is because they don't know who he is. One of the reasons so many people fall for it, because they don't know who he is. And one of the reasons that so many of God's people begin to say, well, you know, I have thought about attending some of these seminars and some of these sessions to see if it would improve me. That's because you don't know who Jesus Christ is. You have a smattering of an idea of who Christ is. And so every single cult and every religion in the world always begins as a result of error in their understanding of the deity of Christ. Of all the doctrines in the New Testament, the one doctrine Satan attacks with the most vehemence of all of them is the deity of Christ. That is, that Jesus claims to be God and he is God. The second doctrine Satan works on the most is the blood of Jesus Christ, which provides for our atonement and our forgiveness of sins. So you can hardly separate the two. If Jesus Christ is not God, then what good was the shedding of his blood? And if he did not shed his blood for the forgiveness of our sins, there is no forgiveness, and the whole Christian foundation falls apart. So Paul, in answering these false teachers who were saying it's all right to have Jesus, is just not enough. It's all right to believe in him, but you need more than that. And he sent them several warnings in this passage, which we've mentioned before. But to remind you, in chapter 2, verse 4, he said, I say this in order that no one may delude you with persuasive arguments, which they were doing. And in verse 8 of the same chapter, see to it that no one takes you captive through philosophy and empty deception. That is, it can't produce what it promises. According to the tradition of men, according to the elementary principles of the world, that is, those things laid down rather than what is according to Christ. That is, what the world lays down is elementary principles that you and I have passed long time ago. We're beyond that, and they're offering that as solutions to life's problems. Now, in answer to that, the Apostle Paul gives us an understanding of who Christ is, that if you're able to grasp it, it'll make a difference in your relationship to God. It'll make a difference in your relationship to your friends who question you about why you do certain things and why you believe what you believe. It'll do something to your faith. It'll make a difference in your life. And as I began to study this passage of Scripture, I was going to preach on verses 15 through 18 or 19. But I came to this 15th verse, and I kept reading it and reading it and reading it, and I studied all four of these verses. But I, first of all, felt so inadequate to deal with that phrase and that passage, just that one single verse, that Jesus Christ is the image of God, of the invisible God, the firstborn of all creation. I, first of all, felt very inadequate to deal with it. Secondly, I found myself feeling very unworthy to deal with it. And I got on my knees crying out to God, God, I don't even feel worthy to describe who Jesus is, let alone having the ability to do it. So I want you to ask the Holy Spirit to help you to get a fresh new glimpse of the reality of this man who said, "No one comes to the Father but by me." It sounds like a bigoted, egotistical, narrow-minded statement. All of us believers believe what he said. But do you understand why Jesus made that statement? And when somebody says that Jesus Christ is the incarnate God, do you understand why that is true? And to say that there is no forgiveness of sin apart from the shed blood of Jesus Christ, what is the foundation of that truth and of that fact? Who is this Christ whom you and I say has saved us from our sins, whom we say is the Lord of our life, in whose name we've been baptized, about whom we sing and write and preach and speak and share and witness? Who is this Christ who made the statement that no one will ever get to the Father unless they come by him? Now, our unbelieving friends and other religions believe that even today to be a very bigoted, narrow-minded statement. What they don't understand is, who is this Christ who made this statement? So I want you to stay with me very carefully and listen, and I want you to turn to these verses. I've got lots of verses I want you to read with me. So with your Bible open, let's begin with verse 15, and that's as far as we're going to get. He says in verse 15, we're going to read several of us, but we're going to come back to this, that Jesus Christ, and he is the image of the invisible God, the firstborn of all creation. For by him all things were created, both in the heavens and on the earth, visible and invisible, whether thrones or dominions or rulers or authorities. All things have been created by him and for him. And he is before all things, and in him all things hold together. He is also head of the body, the church. And he's the beginning, the firstborn from the dead, so that he himself might come to have first place in everything. For it was the Father's good pleasure for all the fullness to dwell in him. Now, most of us think we understand who Jesus is, but let's look at this for a moment. He says in this passage, and he, that is Christ, is the image of the invisible God. Our God is invisible. That is, no one has ever seen him. No one has ever touched him. And if you will think about what you have entrusted to this invisible God, that means he cannot be seen with the eye. Now, why does he say that God is invisible? You'll recall when Jesus was speaking to the woman at the well, he said that God is spirit, and those who worship him must worship him in spirit and in truth. And in Luke 24, he says that spirit does not have flesh and blood. That is, one of the reasons no one has ever seen God is because God is spirit. Not some phantom, but that God is spirit, that he does not have, is not contained in a physical body such as we are. Now, many people, when they think about God, they think about God being this old man with a long white beard sitting up in heaven on this big throne and who acts like a granddaddy, but that's not who God is at all. He's not a granddaddy. He's a loving father, but God is spirit. Now, but I want you to see a second reason that no person has ever seen God. Turn to 1 Timothy chapter 6. 1 Timothy chapter 6 tells us something else about God and why no man has ever seen him and why he is the invisible God. In verse 15, he says, which, speaking of the Lord, well, we better start at 13 so you'll understand the context. Paul says to Timothy, I charge you in the presence of God who gives life to all things and of Christ Jesus, who testified the good confession before Pontius Pilate, that you keep the commandment without stain or reproach until the appearing of our Lord Jesus Christ, which he, that is God the Father, will bring about at the proper time. He who is the blessed and only sovereign, the King of kings and Lord of lords, who alone, speaking of God the Father, possesses immortality and dwells in unapproachable light, whom no man has seen or can see. One of the reasons that no person has ever seen God is that God, he says, dwells in unapproachable light. That means that the glory of God, The Shekinah glory of God shines with such radiance and such brilliance and with such intensity that no person's eyes could ever behold or see through that light. He says God dwells in unapproachable light. That does not mean that God is unapproachable, but that it means that He in His essential being, that no one can see Him. And so when we think about seeing God, you say, well, what about those Old Testament passages? I'm coming to that. But he says in this passage that no one has ever seen God. And if you recall in John chapter 1, verse 18, a very important passage, I want you to look at it. You know it by heart, but we're coming back to it, and I want to mention it a couple of times. Verse 18 says of John 1, no man has seen God at any time. The only begotten who is in the bosom of the Father, He has explained Him. No one has ever seen Him because He's a spirit. No one has ever seen Him because He dwells in unapproachable, radiant, brilliant, Shekinah glory. The eyes of man cannot behold Him. On a cloudless, smogless day at noon, if you were to look into the brightness of the noonday sun with no clouds and no smog, your eyes could not look into the high noon sun. Neither can any person or has any person ever at any time in any situation ever seen God. That's why he begins this verse by saying he is the invisible God. Now, if he's the invisible God, whom you and I have never seen, yet in whom you and I have entrusted our eternal life, we've said we believe there is a hell, there is a heaven, this invisible God in whom we believe, whom we have never seen, and no one has, have never touched, have never felt, yet we've trusted everything to Him, so therefore you've placed your faith in this invisible God, not because your friend or anyone with great integrity has said to you, you can put your trust in Him because I saw Him, and I know that He's real, and I know that He exists, and therefore you can put your trust in Him. Nobody has ever seen Him. Look what you're risking on a God whom you've never seen. Cannot see Him because He's spirit. Cannot see Him because He dwells in unapproachable light. Now, what about those verses in the Old Testament, for example, in Genesis chapter 32, when Jacob is wrestling with this person during the night? Who is that person? That person is, listen, the pre-incarnate Christ. That is, before Jesus Christ came in this world in the form of a baby, He existed in a form and at times took upon Himself a form which could be seen to some degree. If you recall in the third chapter of Daniel, when the three Hebrew children had been thrown in the fiery furnace and the king looks into this white, hot furnace and says, I see not only Shadrach, Meshach, and Abednego, but there's a fourth person in there walking around. Who was that? I believe that was the pre-incarnate Christ before He came to earth hundreds of years later. I want you to turn to Psalm 104 for a moment. Look at this verse. Psalm 104 is also a verse that deals with why we cannot look upon God. Psalm 104, beginning in verse 1. The psalmist says, bless the Lord, O my soul. O Lord my God, Thou art very great. Thou art clothed with splendor and majesty, covering Thyself with what? With a light as with a cloak. That is, the glory of God is so radiant, that is what He's clothed with. So this Spirit whom we call God, Jehovah God, is clothed in the brilliance and the radiance of an indescribable, intense glory and light, so brilliant and radiant and intense that no person can see Him. He is the God in whom you and I have entrusted all. Now, as you look in the Old Testament, these men saw reflections of, forms that reflected God, but no person has ever seen God. So he says in the first part of this verse, and He is the image of the invisible God, the firstborn of all creation. Now, what about this image? He says that Christ is the image of God. Somebody says, well, we too are in the image of God. Well, let's go back, if you will, to Genesis chapter 1 And look, if you will, in verse 26, because here, that is exactly what the Bible says. Verse 26 of Genesis 1 says, "Then God said, let us make man in our image." God the Father, God the Son, God the Holy Spirit speaking with each other. "Let us make man in our image according to our likeness." So there is something about us that is made in the image of God. But let's explain something at this point. What is it about us that's made in the image of God? It certainly isn't a physical body because God is spirit. What is it about us that's like God? It certainly is not our knowledge because we're not omniscient. Our power because we're not omnipotent. Our presence because we're not omnipresent. Our holiness because we're not holy in the same way God is holy. And you can take all the attributes of God, His immutability, He never changes, we're always changing. How is it that you and I could be said to be made, created in the image of God? Well, amidst all the attributes and characteristics of God, God thinks, God feels, God makes decisions. And He has given to us the capacity to think. We have a mind, we have emotions with which we feel, and we have a will by which we make decisions. So we too are in the likeness of God in the fact that we are spirits and that we have a will to make decisions. We have a mind with which to think and we have emotions with which to feel. We are like God in those ways. When God created Adam and Eve, He created them perfect. He did not create them holy, but He created them innocent because the holiness, the innocence must be tried in order to either determine to be holy or unholy. So here is man, not in the perfected image of God like God, but like God in many ways and in the image of God in more ways than we are. And even God's first man, who was in his state of innocence and whose innocence was tried in the garden, Adam fell and with him went the whole image of God, so that the only thing that was left was, to some degree, his ability to think and to feel and to make decisions. Now, when you and I are saved by the grace of God, what happens? The Bible says that our sins are forgiven. When you were saved, the Lord Jesus Christ became your life. That is, He came through the Holy Spirit to sit in residence in your spirit. He regenerated your spirit, who made you a new person. Old things pass away, all things become new. What God did when He saved you and me was to begin the process again of making us in His image. Now we begin to think the way God thinks. Now we begin to feel the way God feels. Now we begin to act the way God acts. It does not mean we have omnipotence, though there is power in the life of the believer. We're able to love like He loves, not to the same degree, but we're able to love on a level that the unbeliever cannot love on. So that there are many things about us that have begun to change. So therefore, because we have been now created, recreated in the likeness of Christ by the indwelling presence of Jesus Christ, and if you'll notice in chapter 3 also of Colossians, he says in verse 10, that now having been saved, we put on the new self, that is the new person, the new man, who is being renewed to a what? True knowledge according to the image of the one who created him, that is, something has happened in our life. And now, not only is there the image of Christ within us, the image of God within us, there is now the image of Christ being expressed through us. Now, when Jesus Christ left, He said, "I'm going away. If I go away, I'll send the Comforter. He'll be in you, with you, and upon you, and He'll do the following things." The Holy Spirit came in order to indwell the believer, in order that the Holy Spirit may live through you and me the life of Christ. Now, as God was in Christ, expressing His true nature through the person of Jesus Christ, now Jesus Christ is living in the believer, expressing His life through us. It does not mean that we are Christ or that we're equal to Him. But in these finite physical bodies of ours, these marred images of God, very marred, there is enough of the Lord Jesus Christ. And the truth when I say enough is, we have all of Christ. That is, when you received Him as your personal Savior, you got Him all. You don't get some of Jesus at the age of 12 and some at the age of 20 and some at the age of 60. When you receive the Lord Jesus Christ as your Savior, you have the whole person. Now, as we understand by submission to Jesus Christ as the indwelling Lord of our life, as we understand who He is and submit to Him, to the degree to which you and I submit to the Lord Jesus Christ, to that degree is He able to express through our countenance and our actions and our behavior and our characteristics and our character the very likeness of the Father. That's why the Holy Spirit came, in order to live within us and to exhibit through us the person of the Son. The Bible says the Holy Spirit always points to Jesus. He's always glorifying Him. Now, once you and I understand how God operates in the ways of God, we understand why He left us here. Why didn't He save us and take us on? Because Jesus left us here not to have a good time, not to have pleasure, not to do all the things that we enjoy, and there's nothing wrong with those, but His ultimate purpose was, now that Jesus is gone physically, how is it that God the Father is revealing Himself to man? He's revealing Himself through His Son, who indwells the person of the believer and who is exhibiting those qualities and those characteristics in the life of the believer. So that's why Paul says in Ephesians that you and I, in chapter 2, look at that if you will. Chapter 2, he says that you and I are very, very important. That doesn't mean that we have an inordinate type of importance, but he says in verse 10 of chapter 2 of Ephesians, for we are His workmanship, something of notable excellence. Something of notable excellence. That is, we are God's masterpieces. You say, man, when I look in the mirror, I don't think I'm a masterpiece. That's because you're looking on the outside and not on the inside. The Bible says that your spirit has been stamped with the very likeness of God. The Holy Spirit has now stamped your spirit with the likeness of God. Christ is now indwelling you in the presence of the Holy Spirit. So that all of us who are believers are marred images of Christ, but the likeness of Christ is to be upon us. You see, a person who is a believer, you can see it in their countenance. You can feel it in their presence. You can see it in their actions. Who is that? That is God on the inside exhibiting, as that person allows the Holy Spirit total control. Jesus is exhibiting, Jesus is reflecting, Jesus is expressing the life of God who is indwelling us. Now he says in this passage, back to Colossians chapter 1, he says He is the image of the invisible God. Now, that means that the personality of God He intends for us to bear. Does He not say in Romans 8:29 that God predestined this? That what? You and I would be conformed, shaped into the likeness of His Son, who is the express image of the Father. Which means that from God's viewpoint, you and I are persons of notable excellence in the eyes of God. We're important to Him because we are reflecting Him. Someone on the inside of us is expressing through us the life of God. Now, here's what the reason I want you to see how important this is. When you and I begin to understand, as you look around, let's take Jesus totally off the scene. What do you really know about the character of God minus Christ? Eliminate Jesus totally. What do you know about God? Well, if you believe there is a God, you would say, well, either He set this all in motion or He's controlling it. Either He created it or He watched it just explode into existence. So you'd have to go through the whole evolutionary process and decide what you believe. And then if you eliminate Jesus Christ, how do you understand whether God has any real feelings for us or not? If He really cares or not? There are earthquakes and tornadoes and hurricanes and disasters and violence and war and bloodshed. If there's a God, if I look around me and look at my circumstance and my environment to determine what kind of God is this, I want to tell you, I would think He would be some kind of a horrible creature out yonder in space somewhere having lost control of everything. Remember that verse in John chapter 1, what he said? Go back to it because this is very important. John chapter 1, in describing the person of Jesus Christ, in verse 18 said, "And no man has seen God at any time, the only begotten God, Christ, who is in the bosom of the Father, he has done what? Explained God." Now, he says he is the image of the invisible God. The image of the invisible God. So that if you want to know what God is like, then who do you look to? You look at Christ. Well, where do you find out what Jesus is about? You go back to the Word of God. Now, I want you to look at a couple of verses that might be helpful here. Look, if you will, in Ephesians chapter 4 and verse 24. Look at this for a moment. He says, "And put on the new self, which is in the likeness of God, which in the likeness of God has been created in righteousness and holiness of the truth." Put on the new self, which in the likeness of God. So I want you to remember, there is one within you who is the express image of God. Now, back to the first chapter for just a moment, when we talk about this image of God. He says he is the image of the invisible God. What in the world is the image in the beginning with? The word in the Greek is icon, and if you, in some computer programs, use that terminology, an icon, so this little picture pops up on the tube. An icon, an image, for example, the engraver used that term. He placed the metal on the clay or whatever it was, and he impressed it. Or if it was a silver engraving or a gold engraving, it was an image left exactly like the original. What he's saying in this passage is this, is that Jesus Christ is the exact, flawless replica of God. He is the perfect reflection of him. He is the exact, perfect image of God. Therefore, Jesus could say, "If you have seen me, you have seen the Father." Jesus said, "I and the Father are one." Why? Because he was the exact, perfect image of the Father. Now do you begin to understand why Jesus said, "I am the way, the truth, and the life. No man comes to the Father but by me." Why? Because he is the express image of God. And what did we read in John chapter 1? He says that Jesus, the only begotten of the Father, in the Father's bosom, he said, he is our explanation of God. There is no explanation of God apart from Jesus Christ. Now, you may have some friends who belong to other religions who have a very difficult time, and they say, "Well, you're bigoted, you're narrow-minded, and I just cannot believe that you think that." They don't understand who God is. God, the Bible says, has chosen to express himself in the flawless, perfect image of his Son, who took upon himself human form in order that men may understand who God is. Now, I want you to look at several verses of Scripture here in Colossians chapter 1. Look, first of all, if you will, in verse 19. We had a few moments ago. He says, "For it was the Father's good pleasure." This was God's choice. "It was the Father's good pleasure for all the fullness to dwell in him." That is, all the fullness of all that God the Father is dwelling in the Lord Jesus Christ. Look, if you will, in chapter 2, verse 9. Again, he says, "For in him," that is in Christ, "all the fullness of deity dwells in" what? "In bodily form." Jesus Christ was God's perfect image, perfect explanation. He says Christ is the explanation of God the Father. Now, you see, this is the reason you have friends who say, "Well, I believe in God, but don't give me this stuff about Jesus Christ. No, I don't believe in Jesus Christ. That's against my religion. But I do believe in God, and I know. Don't tell me I don't know God. I know God." Well, my friend, the witness of Scripture is that you cannot. You absolutely cannot know God apart from Jesus Christ, because he says Jesus Christ is the explanation. Jesus Christ is God's explanation of himself. That it was God's full pleasure to put all of his own fullness into Christ, so that Christ is the perfect expression of God. the exact expression of God. How would you know what God is like? As we said, not looking around you, because this is why your friends who are atheists say, don't give me all this stuff about God. If there were a God, He wouldn't allow all of this violence and all of these wars and all of this abortion and all of this crime and all the bloodshed. If there is a God, why doesn't He do something about it? He said they don't understand God. When they get in trouble, that same person is prone to pray to something. They don't understand Him. They have no concept of who God is. And so that person's idea of God is what they see. Our idea of God is also what we see. But what we see in the perfect image, that perfect stamp, that perfect reflection, that perfect image whom we call the Lord Jesus Christ. You cannot know God apart from Him. That's why Jesus said, no man comes to the Father but by me. Why? Because He's God's only explanation. He's God's only full expression. He's God's only exact impression. He's God's only flawless explanation. There are other people who believe in God. They've got their messiahs. They've got their saviors. But they're all second. They're all muddy. They're all the kind of reflection that has all types of blemishes in what they believe and how they live and the rules and the regulations. There is only one perfect image, and that person is Jesus Christ. Now, we're talking about the same Christ who lives inside of you. Inside of you, God has stamped your spirit with the image of God. Do you understand what that means? Do you understand what God must be anticipating when He, in all of His perfection, is willing to stamp a person whose life has been full of sin with the very image of God? Now, we love it that our children look like us, or they favor us, we say. We say that they're chips off the old block. I'm going to tell you, Jesus isn't a chip off the Father's block. He is the perfect express image. He's not a twin. He is the perfect image. And He's the only explanation and man's only hope. And that's what Paul is saying in this passage. Now, I want you to go to Hebrews chapter 1 for a moment. Look, listen to what he says in this passage. Listen to this. God, chapter 1, after He spoke long ago to the fathers and the prophets in many portions and in many ways, in these last days has spoken to us in His Son, whom He appointed heir of all things, through whom also He made the world. And He, Christ, is the radiance of His glory and the exact representation of His nature. There is none other. This is why, my friend, if you're looking for someone else and getting involved in the cults and following leaders and all that, all you're going to do is to find yourself following a model that is going to disappoint you. There is only one person who can lead you to eternal life. And God the Father said that He chose to put all of His own fullness into the person of Christ. He is God's only acceptable image. Now, Jesus says, if you've seen Me, you've seen the Father. I and the Father are one. Now, the Pharisees had a very, very difficult time with that. Look, if you will, in John chapter 10 for a moment. Jesus here talking about the fact that we're His sheep and we follow Him. He says in verse 30 of John chapter 10, I and the Father are one. He says, if you've seen the Father, you've seen Me. There's no difference. Now, verse 31, the Jews took up stones again to stone Him. And Jesus answered them, I showed you many good works from the Father. For which of them are you stoning Me? The Jews answered Him, for a good work we do not stone you, but for blasphemy, and because you, being a man, make yourself out to be God. What I want you to understand is this, that Jesus never denied that He was God. He claimed to be God. What would you expect God to do? Would you expect God to be perfectly loving? Jesus was. Would you expect God to be all-powerful? Jesus was. Would you expect God to be all-knowing? Jesus was. He said there's only one thing that he and the Father agreed he'd set aside, and that's the knowledge of when he was going to return. Everything that God is, Jesus is. Everything that God was, Jesus was. And the reason they wanted to stone him is because they got the message. It's like sitting and hearing a sermon, all of a sudden you think, surely this isn't true. You got the message. They got the message that Jesus was saying, I am God. And you can imagine what kind of horrendous turmoil exploded within them. Here is a man, the son of Joseph, of carpenter, a Nazarene, claiming to be God. What they didn't understand was what Paul is saying in this passage, and that is that he is the express image of God. You remember, for example, when he was in the Transfiguration? Here is Jesus on the Mount of Transfiguration, and his disciples there seeing him in this brilliant, radiant light. Look, if you will, in 2 Corinthians chapter 4 for a moment. 2 Corinthians chapter 4. Look in verse 6. For God who said, light shall shine out of darkness, is the one who has shone in our hearts to give the light of what? Of the knowledge of the glory of God in the face of Christ. God has done something within us. God wants to express someone through us. And if we ever get a glimpse of what Jesus Christ is up to in our life, it's going to make an eternal difference. You see, let's face it, most people spend most of their time thinking about me, myself, and I, and my business, and my family, my work, my pleasure, my plans, my goals, my dreams. And the Bible says that Jesus Christ, who is the express image of God living within us, it is his ultimate purpose that you and I would so live our lives that those around us, that is God's big goal, is that the world would see him in us. And if my mind is taken up with me, myself, and I, my goals, my dreams, my plans, and all the rest, all that I am is going to be slightly shaded with self-centeredness, selfishness, and pride, egotism, and disobedience. He says Jesus Christ is the express image of God. Now, I want you to turn to Mark chapter 12 for a moment. A little incident happened with Jesus here that says to us what we've been talking about a little different way. Chapter 12, verse 13. They were always trying to trick Jesus. Verse 13 says, and they sent some of the Pharisees and Herodians to him in order to trap him in a statement. And they came and said to him, teacher, we know that you're truthful and defer to no one, for you're not partial to any, but teach the way of God in truth. Is it lawful to pay a poll tax to Caesar or not? Shall we pay or shall we not pay? But he, knowing their hypocrisy, said to them, why are you testing me? Bring me a denarius to look at. That is a coin. And they brought one, and he said to them, whose likeness, whose icon, whose image is this? And they said to him, Caesar's image. Jesus said to them, render to Caesar the things that are Caesar's, and to God the things that are God's. And they were amazed at him. Now listen. The coin had Caesar's image upon it. That's Caesar's. He says, give to Caesar what is Caesar's. Every single believer has the image of God stamped upon him. Not from without as a coin, but from within by the Holy Spirit. As the coin belongs to Caesar, stamped with his image, every single believer is the absolute and total possession of God the Father, having been stamped with his image by the indwelling presence of Jesus Christ. Do you understand what that means? It means we have no rights of our own. That we're to live in submission to the one who is in absolute control, absolute charge, who is the supreme sovereign Lord over all the universe. Now, that being true, whenever you and I choose to act independently for ourselves, what we're saying is, oh yes, I know that Jesus Christ is the supreme sovereign Lord of the universe. I do recognize that he is the image of the Father, that he is God, and I know that he knows best, and I know that he's able to provide all my needs, but in this given instance, here's what I'm going to do. I'm going to act independently of the sovereign Lord. I'm going to have my way. No matter what happens, I'm going to act independently as if I no longer belong to him. I'm going to do what I want to do. What we're doing in, when we sin against God, when we knowingly choose to sin against God, we defy the Lordship of Jesus Christ. We defy His deity. We defy His authority. We defy His preeminence. We say, we're going to have it our way. If Jesus Christ is the exact perfect image of God the Father, living within us to express God's life through us, and we choose to act independently of Him, then we have decided to act like God. If we believe what Jesus Christ said about Himself, I am the Father, one you've seen me, you've seen the Father. He that cometh to me, He says, first of all, no one gets to the Father except He come to me. I am the Father of one, you've seen me, you've seen the Father. If I say that I believe that and act otherwise, what I'm saying is, no, I don't believe it. Or if I say I believe that and act otherwise, what I'm saying is, I bring down the deity of Jesus at this moment and subject Him to my level of thinking and my way of living, and then later I'll come back and say, yes, Lord. I'm amazed at the people who can come Sunday after Sunday and listen to the gospel. Amazed at the people who turn on the television week after week, listen to the gospel, turn right around and say that they believe what's happening. And if I should ask you, believe Jesus Christ, Son of God? Yes. On down the line. Turn right around, walk out, and deliberately, willfully choose to live a life of sin. My friend, what I want you to see is that is idolatry. Jesus Christ, who's living within you, whom you claim to be your Savior and your Lord, you are saying no to His Lordship. No to His deity. I will be the God of my life in these moments and do what I choose. Now, what we like to do is we like to cover all that up and say, well, you know, everybody makes mistakes. Nobody's perfect. Everybody sins. I understand that. And I'm not going to say none of us will ever sin. I'm saying that immediately we act independently of God, that we ought to be smitten in our hearts of conviction and immediately repent of that sin. If you can go on in it, then you don't understand who Jesus is. And if you understand who He is, then you are willfully committing idolatry. And what you're saying is, I refuse to accept the deity of Jesus Christ, and I choose to be Lord of my life. Now, you may have never said that verbally, but that is exactly what we're doing. There is only one Lord. And my friend, when you receive the Lord Jesus Christ as your personal Savior, He stamped you with an indelible, inerasable stamp that can never be removed. You are now the purchased possession of God, bearing the image of God in the person of His Son who sits enthroned in your heart. That's the reason God doesn't save us today and take us home. Why? Because He wants to express Himself through us. We're the living expressions. Jesus Christ, the image, the perfect image of God. Now, one more thing. Back to Colossians chapter 1. Listen to what he says. There's one more little phrase here I want us to look at. And then I want to ask you a question. He says He is the image of God, the invisible God, the firstborn of all creation. Now, when you first think about it, you say, well, that's a contradiction. Look at the next verse. For by Him all things were created. How can He be the firstborn of creation and at the same time be the creator? The word firstborn is a Greek word which means first not in time but in position and in authority. For example, we say of the president's wife, she is the first lady of our nation. That doesn't mean she's the first lady who's ever come along, but she is first in elevated position. Jesus Christ is the preeminent one, the firstborn of all creation, which means He is above and beyond. He's first. There's none higher than, none equal to, none comparable to. He is the image of the invisible God. All things are subject to Him. All things created by Him. Look at this passage, verse 16. By Him all things are created. Things in heaven, things in earth, visible, invisible, thrones, dominions, rulers, authorities, all the things in the heavenlies, all things have been created by Him and for Him, and He's before all things, holds all things together. Jesus, when He says, is the firstborn of all creation, means that He is the preeminent one above and beyond, first, not in time, but in authority, power, position. Listen to what He says in verse 18. He is also head of the body of the church. He's the beginning, the firstborn from the dead, so that, is God made him that way in order that he might come to have first place, preeminence, elevated position above and beyond for all time and eternity. And if you turn to the fifth chapter of Revelation, when he says, "And I saw in the right hand of him who sat on the throne a book written inside and on the back sealed up with seven seals. And I saw a strong angel proclaiming with a loud voice, who is worthy to open the book and to break the seals?" Looked around, couldn't find anybody. Until finally, who steps upon the scene? The rest of that chapter is about the Lord Jesus Christ, who is the only one who is worthy to reclaim this old earth. Now, do you wonder why the unbeliever who sits and watches television, listens to radio programs, and some of them do, and multitudes of unbelievers sit in church buildings and like this week after week and hear gospel and walk out and live like the devil? You want to know why they do? Get me to show you. Do you know why some church members sit under the preaching of the gospel of Jesus Christ, hearing the truth week after week after week after week, go right out and live like the devil, engaging themselves, involving themselves in what they know to be deliberate, willful disobedience to God? Why do they do it? It all has to do with this message. I want you to look at one last passage and we close. 2 Corinthians chapter 4, verse 3. Listen to this very sobering passage. "And even if our gospel is veiled, that is hidden, it is hidden to those who are perishing, to the lost, in whose case the God of this world, that is Satan, has blinded the minds of the unbelieving, that is, in order that, they might not see the light of the gospel of the glory of Christ, who is the image of God." You know why the unbeliever will not accept Christ? Because Satan has blinded him to the fact that Jesus Christ is the express image of God, and he is the explanation of God, and apart from him, no man will ever see God, no man can be saved, and no man will ever get to heaven. So what does Satan do? He blinds their minds. So now think about this. If you get rid of Jesus as God, what do you have? You have the privilege to be a God maker. So you make your own self gods. You live like you want to live. You formulate in your mind what kind of God you think God is, and so you've got a God that suits your lifestyle. Your God will let you do these things and not let you do these. Your God will weigh you good above the bad, and therefore he's always going to be, you know, it's your God, you made him. He's always going to see your side. What he's saying is that the unbelieving world cannot accept the fact that Jesus Christ is God. Look at that verse. He says, Satan has blinded their minds that they may not see the light of the gospel, of the glory of Christ. They will not see who he is. That is the image of God, the exact perfect image of God. That isn't only true of the unbeliever, it's true of the believer. Now, I want to say something. I want you to listen carefully, so because I'm probably going to be misunderstood if I don't say it exactly right. You can be saved. You can even serve the Lord and choose to sin against God. And God smites you with conviction. And you sin and you sin and you sin and you sin and you sin till your conscience begins to be partially seared and you become less and less sensitive to the Spirit of God until finally you find yourself or you become totally deceived. That is, you walk in a state, a spiritual state of deception. We're not talking about unbelievers, we're talking about believers. Believers becoming deceived by the devil. When a person chooses to sin and sin and sin and sin and sin, what happens? First of all, there is a smiting of the conscience, and then a few weeks or a few months or a year or so down the line, the conscience doesn't sting quite so bad and God hadn't struck you dead. And so after a while, you feel less and less tinge of conscience. After a while, after all, nobody's perfect. Everybody sins. God understands. And after a while, you're walking in a state of deception, satanic deception. And you know one of the things that Satan deceives a person with? Oh, Jesus loves you. Jesus understands. Don't let nobody scare you with all this wrath business. All this judgment God understands. He certainly does understand. And this Jesus who lives within inside of you is the perfect image of God. You have been stamped. The image of God is within you. And listen carefully. If a person chooses to sin and sin and sin and sin and sin and sin and rationalize and rationalize and rationalize until they are fully deceived, they are candidates for the sin unto death. Nobody can say that anyone else ever died and know for sure if that person was a candidate for the sin unto death. And I believe that God's choosing the sin unto death may depend upon that person's responsibility, their influence, their accountability, and their willingness to obey God. A man or woman can walk themselves into a state of total deception, explaining away their sin. Now, do you understand why Jesus said, I am the way, the truth, and the life. No one comes to the Father but by me, because I'm God's only explanation. If you've seen me, you've seen the Father. I and the Father are one. If you ever get the glimpse of what it means to have Christ as your real Lord, your life will never be the same. Lord Jesus, we exalt you, we praise you, we bless you, we honor you, we thank you, we give to you, we bow down before you, we prostrate ourselves before you in prayer, we worship you, understanding that no human tongue can describe adequately and no spirit can ever express perfectly all that we feel of who you are. But it is my prayer today in your precious name that you have been exalted and lifted up, that any and every person who has refused you, denied you, rejected you, profaned your precious name, would humble himself and herself, wherever they may be listening, to not only confess their sinfulness, repent of that sin, and accept you, precious Savior, Lord Jesus, as their Savior and their Lord. I pray that your Spirit, Lord Jesus, would prevail in our hearts, the Spirit of submission to the Father. Desire to express that beautiful image in our life, by our conversation, in our conduct, and by our character. We praise you for who you are. And I just want to thank you that these old marred images, you said one of these days when you would come back, we shall see you as you really are, and that we will be like you. Hallelujah. And praise to your precious name is my prayer. Now, my friend, if you're not saved, I want to invite you to Christ. If you're listening, you need only to bow your head. You don't even have to close your eyes and tell the Lord Jesus Christ you are confessing him as your Savior, asking him to forgive you of your sin. Would you do that? But I want to ask you, my friend, maybe you need to stand and pray this prayer to Jesus, who is your Savior. Lord Jesus, forgive me for trying to play God. I reaffirm my total submission to you as my Savior and the sovereign Lord and possessor of my life. Thank you for loving me enough to have stamped your image within me. Thank you, Father, for hearing our prayer this morning in Jesus' name. Amen.
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0: Why do we Christians worry and fret and get upset and sort of lose our balance about some things in life that are so simple? I mean, all of us have needs. We've always had needs. Has Jesus Christ ever proven to fail you at any given point?

And Jesus Christ, who is our personal Savior, is just that, our Savior, our Shepherd, our Lord, our life, and our friend. He is the omniscient, omnipotent, omnipresent one. And therefore, the truth is, I can't think of any problem. I can't bring anything to Him that He is not more than adequate to deal with properly, sufficiently, completely, adequately, and to provide exactly what I need at the moment. Then why do we worry? Is it because Jesus isn't sufficient, or is it because we don't know Him? If I should ask you, do you know the Lord Jesus Christ? More than likely you'd say, well, I've been saved. Yes, I was saved since I was about 16 years of age. Yes, I've been knowing Him for about 30 years. Well, now you've been knowing about Him, but do you know Him? I mean, really know Him. Many people think they know Him, but they don't know Him. Because you see, if we really knew Him, we wouldn't fret over a lot of things that cause us an awful lot of turmoil. And in this passage of Scripture we're going to deal with today in this whole book of Colossians, the theme of that book is that Jesus Christ is all sufficient. Jesus Christ is superior above any and every and all things, and therefore He is more than sufficient to meet our needs and face our situations and problems in us and bring us through victoriously. Well, in the first chapter, I want you to turn, if you will, to verse 15. And Paul is talking about the Lord Jesus Christ in this first chapter, beginning in verse 15 and 16, 17, 18, as the Creator. That is, He's the one who is the all-sufficient one. And I believe the reason He spends this time in these verses, and the reason I want to spend them here, is to remind us that when you have Jesus Christ, you really have everything you need for your life. Because you see, it is through Christ that we receive all that we need. He's the one who's given you your spiritual gifts. He's the one who's given you your particular talents that you have. He's the one who speaks to your life, speaks through your spirit to give you wisdom and direction and guidance for your life. The truth is, when you have Him, you have everything. And Paul was writing to some Christians who were beginning to listen to some false teachers. Now, all the false teachers didn't die in the first century. There are plenty of them still around. And one of the things that they were saying was, it's all right to have Jesus, but He's not enough. That is, it's all right to have this Christ, this Messiah, but He's not enough. You need more than Jesus Christ. He's not enough for living. And my friend, He is enough. And those of us who know Him as our Savior, our Lord and our life and our friend, in a practical way day by day, know that when you have Him, you've got it all. And I want you to look at Him this morning from a little different perspective. If you recall last week, we talked about Jesus Christ being, as He says here, in the image of the invisible God. He is the exact, perfect image of the Father. If you know the Lord Jesus Christ, you'll know the Father. To know Him, you must know the Lord. There's no way to know God without knowing Jesus Christ. And when you know Him, you know God the Father. Well, beginning in verse 15, let's read 15, 16, 17. He says, and He is the image of the invisible God, the firstborn, that is, first in His elevated position, not first in time, because He is the Creator. The firstborn of all creation, for by Him, that is by Christ, all things were created, that is, both in the heavens and on earth, visible and invisible, whether thrones or dominions or rulers or authorities, all things have been created by Him and for Him, and He is before all things, and in Him all things hold together. Then He said He is also head of the body, the church. He is the beginning, the firstborn from the dead, so that He Himself might come to have first place in everything or in all things. For it was the Father's good pleasure for all the fullness to dwell in Him. He says in verse 16, for by Him all things were created. Now I want you to notice how many times you read the little word all. Look in the last part of verse 15. He says, He's the firstborn of all creation. Not part of it, all of it. By Him all things were created. Not some, most, the majority. All things were created by Him. The last part of verse 16. All things have been created by Him, and all things have been created for Him, for His pleasure. The Bible says in verse 17, He is or was and is before all things. Nothing existed before Jesus. And in Him, all things are by Him, all things are held.

0: together. That is, everything is held in its proper place by the person of Jesus Christ. The latter part of verse 18 says that he has this elevated first position. He himself might come to have first place in all things and everything. That is, there is not anything equal to Jesus Christ. There is nothing superior to him. He is above and beyond all things. He's the creator of it and the sustainer of it. And he says in verse 19, "For it was the Father's good pleasure for all the fullness," that is, all the fullness of the Godhead, "to dwell in him." Now, it's interesting when you begin to look at the scriptures in the light of what he says about Jesus being the creator. Beginning, if you will, in John chapter 1, that gospel. Look how John the Beloved began his gospel talking about Jesus Christ. He said he was the Word and was in the beginning with God. But verse 3, look at that. "All things came into being." Not some things, most things. "All things came into being by him," that is, by Christ. "And apart from him," that is, apart from Christ, "nothing came into being that has come into being." That is, what he's saying is simply this, that Jesus Christ is the creator of all things. If you look in Hebrews chapter 1, so we go all the way from John to Hebrews chapter 1, notice how he says it. In the second verse of Hebrews chapter 1, "In these last days has he has spoken to us," that is, God has spoken to us through his Son, "whom he appointed heir of all things, through whom also he made the world." That is, Jesus Christ is the one who has created all things. Then I want you to ask the question. We ask the question, how did he do it? Now, some folks get in all kinds of arguments as to Jesus made everything out of nothing. There was nothing and he made everything. Some other folks would argue, well, he had something and he made everything out of something. Well, I want to answer that question this morning, and I want you to turn, first of all, to Hebrews chapter 11. Notice what he says here about the creation. He says in Hebrews chapter 11, now you remember that's the faith chapter. He says in verse 3, "By faith we understand this. By faith we understand that the worlds," not singular but plural, "worlds were prepared by the Word of God." They were formed, created, prepared by the Word of God. "So that what is seen was not made out of things which are visible." So that whatever God made all of this out of, he made it out of something the Bible says is invisible. Turn, if you will, to Romans chapter 4. Because here, he tells us how he created everything that is in existence, because everything that is in existence is the handiwork of the person of Jesus Christ. Verse 17, he says, "As it is written, a father of many nations have I made you." Now, "in the sight of him whom he believed, even God, who gives life to the dead and calls into being that which does not exist." How did the Lord Jesus Christ create all things? Go back to Genesis chapter 1. Genesis chapter 1 tells us this. And these other passages have just commented on what Genesis chapter 1 says. We think in terms of the creation story in Genesis chapter 1. You remember what the first chapter, verse 26 says, "Let us make man in our image." So we're talking about God the Father, God the Son, God the Holy Spirit. But listen to what verse 3 says. "Then God said," look, he said, "let there be light, and there was light." God said in verse 6, "Let there be an expanse in the midst of the waters, and let it separate the waters from the waters." And God made the expanse. And so he says again and again, "And God said," and "God said," and "God said." Do you know how all of this creation came into being? God spoke it into being. That is the creative power of the Word of the omniscient, omnipotent God. Jesus Christ spoke it into being. He didn't have to find some heavenly matter and begin to multiply it and pray over it and bless it and work it over. He spoke it into being. "Let there be light, and there was light. Let there be plant life, and there was plant life. Let there be a sun. Let there be a moon. Let there be stars. Let there be an atmosphere. Let there be man." God spoke us into being. And what he is simply saying in this passage is this. And that is in the whole idea that Jesus Christ is Creator. What I want us to understand is most of the things that you and I worry about and fret about and trouble ourselves about is because our idea and concept of Jesus Christ is minuscule, that it is totally inadequate. When our view of Jesus Christ becomes adequate, when it becomes as God intends for it to be, when we begin to see Him in the light of who He is, all of a sudden, we're not going to see God as somebody we can put in our back pocket, and when we need Him, we call Him up. Jesus is bigger than your back pocket. Jesus is larger. Jesus is greater. Jesus is above and beyond all things. And the truth is, there is not anything that contain Him, because not even the human mind can contain the reality and all the realms of all the expanse of all the personality that Jesus Christ is. And you see, He came to tell us who God the Father is all about. The Holy Spirit is our teaching. Apart from a living Spirit, which you received when you were saved, you wouldn't understand. Is it any wonder that your lost friends say, I pick up the Bible, I don't understand it? Naturally, they can't understand it. First of all, their spirit is dead to the things of God. And the Holy Spirit comes into our life when we're saved in order that, having regenerated us, given us a new spirit, which is the Spirit of God, now we can be able to begin to think a little bit the way God thinks. We see things from God's perspective. We begin to see Him in the reality of who He is, and therefore we respond to life on the basis of that. But let me ask you a question. If I should ask you, given you a sheet of paper, write down everything that you absolutely know for sure about Jesus Christ, could you fill up two sides of one sheet of paper? Well, most of you probably could. I certainly hope you could. Well, let me ask you this. We think about how big, how great, how grand, how powerful Jesus is. Now, I've always loved looking up at the stars and trying to pick out the constellations. And I love being out in the wilderness where there are no lights, no sounds but nature, and looking up. And oftentimes when we go on our trips, I like to sleep outside and just look up all night long. Because you see, when you first look up, especially if you live in a big city, you don't see much. There are too many lights that just block it all out. But out there where it's dark, out in the countryside, the woods, when there are no lights, you look up and at first you see a few stars here and there. Then the longer you gaze, the more you see. And before long, on a good dark night where there is no moon shining, the sky just begins little by little to just fill up with all these luminaries we call stars. Let me ask you a question. How do you suppose they got there? Did they just suddenly appear? You see, if you start at dusk when the sun is setting and you just sort of lie there or stand there and look, after a while, as the light grows dimmer, what happens? You say, ah, there's the North Star, evening star, see that? Then you begin to pick them out, and before long, the sky's black, and then it's all lit up. How did it all get there? And you see, here's part of our problem. Our little minds can't contain who this is. Now listen to me. Who is this Christ who is living on the inside of you? So I began to think about this verse of Scripture here, these two verses, and looked up a few little statistics to remind myself and remember that when you and I went to high school, we thought it was a big deal that the moon was 238,000 miles away. We thought, boy, that's a long ways. Now, we just go to the moon, come back, 238,000 miles, no problem. Did you know that if you and I could see the Lord Jesus Christ the way He is, if you can put all of these things out here and separate Him from it, remembering, though, that everything is in the presence of Jesus, that it would just be like going next door to Him to go 1 billion miles over here. And when He says He framed, He prepared the worlds, oftentimes we are so egotistical on this planet as if we are in charge, we are in control, we are complete, we are man, some dictator, some president, some emperor, some in the ages past, acting like God. How big is this Christ? How grand and glorious is this creation beyond our comprehension? And I only have time to give you just a two or three little things that just to whet your own appetite to think about it for a moment. When we think about distance and what is out there and galaxies and whole clusters of stars that scientists have been able to identify, and listen, remember, we're looking through telescopes that man has made. We're not looking through the eyes of God. Worlds and hundreds and millions and billions of miles of all of God's creation out there. Think about this. Light travels at 186,000 miles per second. 186,000 miles per second. Now, if you and I thought about that for a moment, let's look in 60 seconds, 1 minute, how far would light travel at that rate? 11,160,000 miles. Who in the world made that to happen? Then if you let that light shine for 1 hour, it would go 669,600,000 miles. Wouldn't you agree that's pretty fast? Who is it that made light to travel like that? Do you realize that in one day, God has so created the power of light that it will travel 16,070,400,000 miles? Who created light and darkness? Who put all of these planets out there in their orbits? Why do they stay the way they are? We talk about this earth as if it were the only thing in existence and everything else exists for us. The truth is we don't know what's out there. But I'll tell you somebody who does, Jesus. And you know what? He doesn't even have to have a map or a computer or any kind of a file to keep on his records where everything is for the simple reason he knows exactly where every single thing is because he put it in its position. He put it in its place. The Bible says he is the creator of all things. Now, if you'll think about this for a moment, if light travels 186,000 miles per second, the nearest galaxy is 137 million light years away. That is the closest one. Do you realize that that's totally beyond our comprehension? There are billions of miles out there away, and some of them hundreds of millions upon millions upon millions of miles in diameter, and everything in its proper place. And Paul is saying Jesus Christ created it all. Everything in the heavens, he says, God has created. And every once in a while we'll see some meteor, some shooting star, some comet. We think, wow, did you see that? Listen, if God wanted to let it all fly, do you know what could happen in the heavens if God decided, I'm going to give them a real taste of what it's like? He could light up the heavens so that there'd be no night for a million years if he chose to. And the truth is, think about this now. You and I couldn't look at the sun, but there are stars out there that you could put hundreds of thousands of suns in. Their diameter is so broad. You put all the luminaries out there, all the galaxies, all the clusters of the millions of billions of God's created stars. You put them all together, and all of them together do not shine in the radiance and the beauty and the glory, the Shekinah glory of Jesus Christ and all of his holiness. The next time you get a little proud and egotistical and think you've done pretty well, just go outside on a good dark night and look up, and man, all of a sudden you're going to get humbled. Who are we in this vast, incomparable, immeasurable, no matter how many measurements they give us, they cannot measure God's creation. They cannot measure God's creation in the heavens. But if you will look around you, you'll see the evidence of God everywhere. And one of the things that becoming a Christian will do to you is open your eyes. That is, if you'll get in the Word and begin to find out what Christ is all about and let him live his life through you, you'll begin to see things. And you will see them, and you see the impression, you see the imprint. You see the evidence of the beauty and the power of God. Let me ask you a question. Why didn't God make the sky green? Why didn't he make it pink? Why didn't he make it purple? What about solid red? Well, let me ask you a question. What's the easiest color on your eyes? Blue. Why did God make it blue? Because he knew that was best for you and me. Why did he make trees green? If you will look around you, my friend, not only in the heavens, but you see the evidence of God's handiwork everywhere. Now, the truth is, if you and I had time and we don't, Every single thing that Jesus Christ has created is a world almost within its own. Let me give you an example. Let's get back down to earth. He says he created everything in the heavens and in the earth. Now, on the earth, we have gnats. None of us like gnats. That's one thing I never have figured out exactly what God had in mind. When he created gnats and mosquitoes, I think we could have done without both of them. I'm sure he knows better. But let's take the gnat. Let's place the gnat beside an elephant. You tell me that both of those came from the same thing? Let's take the little tadpole, little itsy-bitsy one, just born. And let's put him beside a giant whale. You mean both of those came from the same thing? Because you see, that tadpole doesn't become a whale, by the way. God settled the whole question of evolution very simply in the book of Genesis. And he said it this way. He says, each thing brings forth or bears that which is after its own kind, after its own likeness. That's the way God created all things. Now, each thing, each insect, each animal, each fowl, each fish of the sea, scientists can spend their whole lifetime examining the patterns and the structure and the system of each one of those and come up oftentimes baffled and know that there are years of experience to go to find out what it's all about. Let me give you an example of something that you can't humanly reason this. In my backyard, I have an arbor, and every once in a while, I have a little problem. These little black ants, about not even a half inch long, can crawl up the arbor and find him a choice spot, and with those little tiny teeth of his, I suppose, which I cannot see, and I couldn't not even feel, and I can squeeze, he can bore a hole right through redwood. And I mean, no matter what you spray, the sawdust keeps falling. How in the world can an ant bore his way through cedar and redwood, any kind of hardwood? Let me ask you a question. If you don't think he's pretty sharp and pretty smart, you walk up to a tree and you take a bite. You see what happens. Your teeth are much larger. I don't know exactly how many pounds that you can squeeze with your jaws, but nothing to equal that of an ant. But he can bore his way right through it. You can take every single thing that God created, and whereas we may be able to explain, but we can never explain why. How? Yes, but not why. Why is it you can walk up to a yellow rose and you get one aroma? Why is you can walk up to a red one and it's another aroma? Why is you can walk up to a peach one and it's another aroma? And where did all these beautiful flowers come from? And all of these trees and all of this fowl of the air and all of this beauty and all of this creation, where did it come from? He says he created everything in heaven and everything in earth. Now, he said not only that, but he said he created all the things that are visible and invisible. So I got to thinking about the atom, for example. Now, everything around you, including you, is made up of atoms. That is, there are billions of atoms inside of you. And they're all held together. It's amazing. And we've taken our knowledge of the atom and created something that can absolutely destroy cities, nations. And if you put the right chain of them together, that could destroy everything on the face of this earth with something you cannot see. Now, I want you to think about the mind that created all of this. The next time you have some big problem, think about this. This is a Webster's Third New International Dictionary. And you know, it goes from A to Z. And it has about 2,700 pages in it. And it starts with A and goes all the way to Z. And this particular one has about almost 200,000 words in it. Now, they're not out of order either. The Z's don't come after Q. The C's not over there next to R. They're all in perfect order. Now, let me tell you what the chances are that all the heavens and all the earth and all of the multitudes of millions of varieties of sea life, animal life, fowl of the air, and then, of course, there's the human body. Do you know what the chances of evolution really are, as the way scientists tell us? Suppose, for example, we went to a print shop and there was a tremendous explosion and all the type just flew all over everywhere. And then when it all came down and settled and the dust was all settled, and you and I went into what was left of the print shop, here's what you have. Right here. One big Webster's dictionary, and here's what I want you to remember now. It all exploded and came down in this order, beginning with A. A perfect explanation and definition of every word in the English language, all the way from A to Z, adequate definitions in perfect order. Surely, my friend, you don't believe in evolution? You mean to tell me that all of this perfect order with its infinitesimal creations of God is something that happened out of nothing? And there was a big bang out yonder somewhere, and this is what we receive, this is what we have as a result. And we're just creatures down here making it in life the best we can? Or is there a design and an order and an uncreated creator and an uncaused cause and a person named Jesus Christ who put it all together from his infinite, all-wise, all-powerful mind? My friend, human reason says to us, somebody did this. It takes more faith to believe there was an explosion and we have our created order. It takes more faith to believe that than it does that God in his perfect creation gave us what we have. And the reason I go into that detail is to simply to remind you of this. Who is this Christ who put this whole earth together, who created everything in the heavens and on the earth, the invisible such as the atom, and the visible such as we see? He says Jesus Christ is the creator of all things. You see, what we don't realize is how intricately involved creation is, how perfect it is. Think about your human body. Why doesn't your arm fly this way and the other one go out this way? Why don't you walk down the street flying in every direction? Because God has given you an order. And he's given you a brain, a mind that thinks, and a brain that operates and controls. The examination of the nervous system alone would take a million lifetimes to understand. All the computers put together cannot comprehend, nor cannot do what one single brain can do. You know why? Computers were created by man. The brain was created by God. The Bible says that Jesus spoke. He didn't draw. He didn't write. He didn't paint. He didn't nail. He didn't hammer. He didn't saw. He spoke. And when he spoke, there came into being the atmosphere and the galaxies and the clusters of the stars, the millions and the billions of all the things that God has created. And remember this, that he didn't expend any energy at all doing that. I spend more energy in 5 minutes of one sermon than God expended in his entire creation, because in his infinite being, he is always the same yesterday, today, and forever. And therefore, he expends no energy. The energy which he gives to us is that which he releases within us through the indwelling presence of the Holy Spirit. And he goes one step further, if you'll notice in this passage, and he says, back to Colossians now, chapter 1. Notice what he says. He says, not only has he created all things by him, but they are created for him. That is, all of creation is for the glory of God. It is for God's pleasure. The creation is an expression of God's infinite power. It is an expression of God's concept of beauty. It is an expression of God's love. It is an expression of God's goodness. It is an expression of his infinite, divine, supernatural power that's totally beyond the mind of man. But he goes a step further and he says, not only has he created for him, but he says that he is before all things, and in him all things are held together. That is, they stay, they remain in their orbit. Why is it that the sun doesn't just take off in some other direction and the moon doesn't begin to travel in some other direction? Why does the earth not whirl in a fast, and why has it been on its axis in the perfect relationship so that we have all the seasons that we have? Why is there the right proportion of water to landmass? Why is it and how is it? Because God has created. The Lord Jesus Christ, who is the Creator, now holds everything together perfectly. Now think about this for your life. He says not only has He created all these things, and He would have to be before them to create them, but He says He holds them all together. All things created by Him, all things created for Him. He was before all things, and by Him all things consist. All. And what Paul is saying here is that Jesus Christ is superior above, and He is the supreme one above and beyond all. Now, the creation is wonderful, and I'm grateful for all of God's beauty and all of His power and all the manifestations of it. But there's something else Jesus did for you and me that beats the creation. And that is, He came into your life one day and recreated your spirit and gave you His own life. Now, here's the problem, and I want you to listen to this, and I'm going to say it again and again and again because I want you to get it. Think about who this is, this Christ, who absolutely cannot be explained in all of His infinite power, in all of His majesty, in all of His glory, in all of His infinite wisdom and knowledge. Everything in existence was born in the mind of the Christ. It all began with Him. Infinite upon infinite upon infinite. No way to describe it. All came from one mind. Spoke it into being. And now He has condescended to come and live on the inside of you and me, and to be our life. I'll tell you, that's beyond me. I believe it because the Bible teaches it. That is that, listen to this, your life, now that you're saved, your life is of the same quality in terms of eternity as that of Jesus Christ, because now you are a possessor of eternal life because He's become your life. This infinite, indescribable, incomparable Christ, Creator and Sustainer of all things, was willing to be born as a tiny babe, willing to grow up and be crucified on a cross, in order that human beings, that creation, that we might, listen to this, we might become like Him. And knowing that in our own strength we never would, so what did He do? He came to live on the inside of us. And Paul says in 1 Corinthians, we have the mind of Christ. That doesn't mean we understand everything He understands. It doesn't mean that we can even comprehend what He comprehends. It's totally beyond our comprehension. But this infinite, indescribable, incomparable Jesus is now dwelling in every single believer, and the eternal life of Christ is now your eternal life. And as long as Jesus Christ is going to last, you are going to last. And that's forever and ever and ever when time is all over. In the infinite, indescribable, immeasurable future, you and I are going to be with Him. What in the world are we worried about? Can you imagine coming to Jesus Christ and saying, well, I don't know if you're going to be able to handle this or not. When He created light that moves at 186,000 miles per second, and He has billions of stars and galaxies and clusters of them out there hanging in their perfect orbit, and every single thing He has created knows exactly. Mother birds don't teach baby birds how to build nests. They know how to build nest. Mother squirrels don't tell baby squirrels winter's coming. They just start getting ready. Every single aspect of creation is one more illumination in our minds of how great and infinite God is. He is all of that. But think about this Christ living on the inside of you. If he can hang stars and multiply millions of them in space, if he can keep the ocean waters within their allocated space, can he not deal with your problem? You see, the Bible says the same yesterday, today, and forever, always the same. You know what our problem is? Our problem is we either don't understand who he is, or we don't believe he's who he says he is. We don't believe somehow he can handle it. Imagine this. Having a financial problem and coming to the Lord and saying, Lord, don't know what in the world I'm going to do. And we worry and we fret and we fume about it as if God had run out of money. Remember what he said? He spoke it into being. All the gold and silver in all the earth and all the mountains, all belongs to him. He knows where every ounce of gold is. He can stop the rains. If God wanted it to snow in July in Atlanta, he could make it snow. In fact, all he has to do is tilt the axis of this earth a little bit and a lot of things could happen. And we strut around as if we are somebody. My friend, now do you understand why Jesus said, apart from me, you can do nothing? And when I meet sometime a person who is bigoted and egotistical and arrogant, flaunting their unbelief about God and their atheism, I'm an atheist. The problem with the atheist is you don't like what God requires. You know what you don't like about God most of all? You don't like the idea that you have to humble yourself before anybody else, and therefore you don't like the idea of God. The problem of the atheist is he's too proud to acknowledge he needs God. That's your problem, friend. And the sooner you recognize that you need him, the better your life's going to be. Because when you lie on your deathbed and the doctors say there's nothing else we can do, then what about evolution and chance and all the rest? It's one thing to be in good health and parade around, have lots of money and have lots of position, influence and power and recognition, prestige, and act like God. But all of a sudden, when the old heart is about to give out, and the doctors say, you're going to die at the age of 42, and there is nothing anybody in the world can do for you unless there is a miracle. Then what is your money, prestige, position, power, pomp, pride, arrogance, egotism going to do for a dying man who cannot be helped by another man? Jesus is the Creator. He is supreme and superior above all things. There is none like him. There's none equal to him. And listen, the Bible says that God the Father has brought everything in subjection to the Lord Jesus Christ. It is the will of the Father that all things live in submission to him. And creation is in absolute submission to God. And the only thing that God created that rebels against God is the one thing to which he gave a free will, and that's man. Do you realize how absolutely sinful and wicked and vile it is to strut around like God and to rebel against God and to act like you're going to live without God and that you're going to make it without God? The Bible says he's the judge. And one of these days when you stand before him to give an account for your life, whether you believe it or not, you will be there. All of your scientific explanations about why you didn't believe there was a God won't count. Because your problem is pride. Pure, simple pride. You don't want to have to submit to God. And here's what this great God does. This great God, in all of his infinite power, says to the most wicked, vile, pagan, prideful, arrogant, so-called atheist. If you will confess your sin of unbelief, and you will humble yourself before Almighty God, the person of Jesus Christ, and ask Him to forgive you of your sins, He will do for you what no one else in existence can do, forgive your sins. He will do for you what no one else in existence can do, give you the gift of eternal life. He takes you out of the river of death and places you into the river of eternal life, where you will flow with Him forever. Nobody can save you but Jesus. And my friend, there's going to come a time when everything else in life is suddenly going to amount to nothing, and you're going to be staring Christ in the face. You may not know who He is, but death is imminent. You know you're going to die, and there He is. Then what are you going to do with all this pride and all this unbelief and all this intellectual and all this education and all this pomp that once was sufficient in life but won't be sufficient in death and surely won't amount to anything in the judgment? Then what? Jesus Christ and all of His creative power and all of His sustaining power living on the inside of you and me, what does that say to us? That I'll never face a problem Jesus can't handle. Pronto, in a split second, He can deal with anything. Now think about this. If God created light to travel at 186,000 miles per second, how fast do you think prayer travels? So the next time you get on your knees, don't say, God, am I getting through? Listen, if light can travel 186,000 miles per second, how fast can the mind of God travel? Do you understand in whose hands you live? You and I sing, He's got the whole world in His hands. But once in a while, the way we act, we think, oops, God's dropped me. What's happened? And remember what He says? We're not holding on to Him. He has an eternal grip on your life. Listen, if He can keep the sun, the moon, the stars, the galaxies, the constellations, if He can keep all the clusters, if He can keep this earth twirling at the right speed, on the right axis, the right amount of oxygen in the air, the right amount of water and land, I'm not worried about whether He can hold on to me or not. If He can resurrect His Son from the dead, He can handle you and me. You know what He wants us to do? Rest in Him. Stop worrying and fretting and fuming. And just look to Him and trust Him to meet your needs. Amen?
1: Amen.
0: Lord Jesus, we praise You. We thank You for Your loving kindness and tender mercy, for Your great grace. Thank You for giving us a little glimpse of who it is that's living on the inside of us with all of that infinite power, ready to be released in and through us as our life needs the proportion of power to take us through every circumstance of life. Lord, I pray for somebody who has rejected You, who has denied Your presence or Your existence, someone who boastfully prides themselves in being an atheist. For Lord, You said they're acting foolish. They're playing the fool. The truth is, God, that You've given us enough evidence of Your presence and Your creative power that there's plenty of evidence to be seen to prove that their thinking is foolish. That their problem is not evidence, their problem is pride. I want to pray right now for somebody who is listening, that they might be willing to acknowledge that what they've heard is the truth. They may not like it, but be willing to acknowledge it. And in these few moments, be willing to pray this prayer to You, silently or out loud, wherever they may be, and realize that You'll hear it because their cry for salvation travels faster than anything You ever created. Grant them the wisdom to pray this prayer. And my friend, if you've never trusted Jesus as your Savior, would you pray this out of your heart to Him? You may not understand it all. You don't have to. Pray it with a heart of sincerity. Lord Jesus, I have been prideful and arrogant. I have lived independently of you. I confess that I've sinned against you. I'm asking you to forgive me of my sin of unbelief. I do believe that Jesus Christ died on the cross for my sins. I here and now accept Him as my personal Savior, Lord, and God. I lay aside all my pride, all the things I've depended upon. Lord Jesus, I look to you. Now, Father, thank you for those who prayed this prayer. And I pray that somewhere, whoever they may be, that they will find them a good, solid church that believes the Word of God. Be baptized into that fellowship and begin to grow in that Christian life. I pray for that somebody now. And I thank you for what you're about to do in Jesus' name. Amen.
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2: With a message from God's Word, here's Charles Stanley.
0: It doesn't really make any difference what kind of circumstance you're in or what your situation may be. There's one thing for certain. We serve a God who is able to deliver you and to keep you and to help you and to strengthen you through any and every circumstance of life. And there's so many people who are facing all kinds of difficulties and heartaches and asking the question, is there any way out? Is there anybody who's able to help me? Can anyone show me the way? And my friend, I want to assure you, there is someone, and His name is Jehovah God. And the way you understand and the way you experience His help is through the person of Jesus Christ, our Savior. And I want you to turn, if you will, to the little book of Jude, next to the last book of the Bible. And the last two verses of the book of Jude is a benediction that is probably the most oft repeated of any in the Bible anywhere. And Jude, who has been talking about false teachers and false doctrine throughout this book, begins in the 17th verse of telling us how to prepare ourselves to face that. And then he comes down to verse 24 and 25 and says, having described all of these false doctrines and false teachers and how they were surrounded by them and oftentimes fearing what might happen to them, he says, now to him who is able to keep you from stumbling and to make you stand in the presence of his glory, blameless with great joy, to the only God, our Savior, through Jesus Christ our Lord, be glory, majesty, dominion, and authority before all time and now and forever. Amen. Our God is able. Have you ever faced a situation where you wondered if there's any way in the world you could possibly be delivered from it? And yet in your mind you said, well, I know God is able. But you know, there's something about knowing that is able with your mind and believing it in your spirit, God will see me through this. And you recall many times in the Bible, we are admonished to believe and to understand that God is able no matter what is happening. But if you, my friend, do not understand the ways of God, you will question, if God is able, why doesn't He? For example, here is a dear loved one who passes away, and we say, well, if God is able, why did He let that happen? And so we look at situations and we question, is God really and truly able to do all things, or is He just able to do some things? Are there some areas that God will get involved in and some areas He seems to keep His omnipotence out of? Is God really and truly able to do everything, or is He able only to do some things? My friend, if the God whom we serve is only able to do some things, we better fold up this book, close up the doors, and leave the church building, because our God isn't big enough for us. God must be able, without any limitation whatsoever, to do all things to be the God of the Scripture, which is the God He says He is. Our God is able. Now, I want you to look at these two verses, if you will. He says, now to Him who is able, that is the basis of what He has described throughout this one chapter book, and that is contending for the faith because of false teachers and false doctrine. He said, you have no reason to be afraid, because now to Him who is able to keep you from stumbling. The word that He uses here, the word able, is the word that is so often found in the New Testament, dunamis, that is, the one who has the power. And so He begins this last refrain by speaking of the supernatural omnipotence of God. That is, God's unlimited power to involve Himself and to exercise that power in your life and mine, no matter what's happening. Now, when we talk about the power of God, we describe it as omnipotence, that is, unlimited power. That is, there is no power equal to the power of God. There is no power like the power of God. And the exciting thing for the believer who understands his relationship in Christ and understands that Christ is his life and that we're indwelt with the Holy Spirit, that's why we say, and the Bible says, he that is within us is greater than he that's in the world. Because the power that is within the life of the believer is more powerful than all the power of the world put together. Because you and I are indwelt by Jehovah God, who is omnipotent. That means that there's no power equal to His, and nothing can ever thwart the power of God, because its finality is in the person who is the ultimate and supreme sovereign ruler and controller of all the universe. Therefore, when you and I go to Him in prayer, we should never go to Him doubting whether He is able or not. Now, what we usually do, we say in our minds, oh, I know He's able, but will He? My friend, He is far more willing to do more than you and I are willing to allow Him to do. We say, well, then if He's able, why doesn't He? We're going to come to that. So He says here, now unto Him who is able. When you and I think about the power of God, for example, look, if you will, in Genesis 17. It's interesting how God identifies Himself here to Abraham. And in this chapter, we find something here that we find also in the last book of the Bible when He's addressing John. He says in chapter 17, God addressing Himself to Abraham, I am God Almighty. Walk before me and be blameless. Now don't forget that phrase. Walk before me and be blameless, and I will establish my covenant between me and you, and I will multiply you exceedingly. And of course, you remember He said, I will multiply your seed. They'll be like the sands of the seas. He says, they'll be like the stars of the skies. He says, I will multiply you absolutely beyond Abraham's comprehension. God is able. He addressed him as, I am God Almighty. Now, if you'll turn to Revelation chapter 1. And listen as God speaks to John and gives him this revelation of future things. He says in verse 8, I am the Alpha, the beginning, and the Omega, the end. He says the Lord God, who is and who was and who is to come, the Almighty, All-Powerful One. Sometimes I think we as believers forget that our God is all-powerful, that there is no limitation to God's power. Now, that does not mean that God does not sometime limit the exercise of His power in certain areas of our life, which would also bring us to ask the question, if He is all-powerful, why doesn't He do certain things? Now, God would never do, and we say He cannot do anything that would be a violation of His own nature, of His own character. For example, the Bible says that God cannot lie. The Bible says that God cannot deny Himself. And that God cannot be tempted to sin. That is, He cannot be tempted to sin. So when we say that God can do everything, He can do anything and all things, He will not and cannot violate His own nature and His own character. On the other hand, there are other limitations. That is, self-imposed limitations. For example, God would not save His Son from the cross. Could He have? He could have. but he chose not to spare the Lord Jesus Christ. God also chose not to spare James when Herod took him and killed him. Could he have? He could have. He did not, because God will not exercise his omnipotence when to exercise that would in any way interfere with God's great overall plan. Now, this is the thing we have to remember. When we say that our God is able to do all things except to violate his own attributes, his own character. Likewise, God will not exercise that power to violate his own will. For example, God could choose that anyone who is sick could stand up immediately tonight, walk out of the hospitals. He could raise the dead all over the world. That is, he is not doing that because he doesn't have the power to do it. It does not fit into the will of God. So there are some things that you and I ask, well, if God is able, why doesn't he? Because God only works in keeping with his big plan, his will, not only for the world, but for individuals. So there are times when you and I ask, why doesn't he? We need to ask ourselves the question, what is it that God is up to? When we see why he allows certain things we don't understand, certain things when we say, oh, well, if I were God, I would never have done that. I would never have allowed that to happen. If you knew what God knew, and if you loved the way God loved, and if you really wanted the best for us the way God wants the best, then you and I, if we had God's knowledge and God's power and God's holy character and God's love, we would respond the way God responds. So when he says he's able, that's exactly what he means, that he is able to do all things. He's expressed that in many ways. He expressed his power in the creation. When I look and watch what happens to animal life and insect life, how intricately involved, the fingerprint of God is everywhere. Anybody who's got any common sense at all, who is willing to be honest, sees the hand of God everywhere. The omnipotence of God, the love of God, the omniscience of God, the omnipresence of God. Everything in his presence, everything has his fingerprint on it. These are the creations of God. This is the expression of God. And the wonderful thing about the power of God is this: you and I can never tax the power of God. Can you think of anything that would wear God out? Anything that would tax his strength. Anything that would tax the omnipotence of God. Because you see, it comes from an eternal, infinite source. Anything that comes from an eternal, infinite source will never run out. Our energy runs out, his never does. Why? Because he's God. And the thing he's saying in this passage is, fear not, my friend. Our God is able, no matter what's going on, God is able to deliver you whatever it might be. We see his handiwork in the creation. We see how he worked all the way down to the Old Testament. He brought Israel, the nation of Israel, the Hebrews out of Egyptian bondage and across the Red Sea. And it's interesting that they were to tell that story generation after generation after generation. They were to talk about God's miraculous intervention in the life of the Hebrew nation in saving them from Egyptian bondage. He can knock down Jericho walls. He can stop the sun. God can do anything his will so provides. Whatever fits into the will of God, God is able and will act accordingly. But as you think about all the miraculous things that God has done in the Old Testament and the New Testament, what do you suppose is the most important of all of God's miracles? Somebody says, well, it is saving mankind, and that is a very important miracle, and the one that is the most important to us as far as its effect upon our life. But of all the things that God has performed as far as his miracles are concerned, the most important one is the resurrection of Jesus Christ. The creation, all of the miracles that God performed down to the centuries through his servants, the most important exercise of the power of God was to raise his only begotten son from the dead. And my friend, that is what has given validity to everything else the Lord Jesus Christ said. No resurrection, then what do you have? And so he raised the Lord Jesus Christ from the dead, an expression of his power in such a way that you and I would be blessed.

things through Christ who strengthens me. That is, because my God is able, I am able. Did you hear that? And that's what you and I need to remember. Because God is able, we are able. Because of our relationship to God through Christ, then you and I are able to face anything and everything victoriously, triumphantly, in our weakness, but in the strength of God. Our God is able. And if you'll recall in Ephesians chapter 1, remember Paul's prayer. Look there for just a moment. Ephesians chapter 1, beginning in verse 18. He says, I want you to see something. I pray that the eyes of your heart may be enlightened, so that you may know what is the hope of his calling, what are the riches of the glory of his inheritance in the saint. And he says, I want you to know something else. I want you to know by experience what is the surpassing greatness of his power toward us who believe. These are in accordance with the working of the strength of his might. You see, God's power is not only that which is external expressions of his might and his strength. God is at work within us. Therefore, we are able because God is able. We're able to face anything and everything because the omnipotent God is living inside of us. So no matter how discouraged we become, no matter what we are facing, and how bleak your situation looks, you know a God, if you're a child of God, you know the Father who is able, listen, who is the source of all the power that exists in all the universes there are. God is the ultimate source of all that power and is ready, willing to release that power in your given circumstance, no matter what it is. You see, God is willing. God is able. And that's why Paul said, I can do all things through Christ who strengthens me. Now, look at this next phrase, because more than likely you have the same question I did. He says, now to him who is able, first of all, our God is able. He says, now our God is able to keep us from stumbling. Able to keep us from stumbling. Now, that is the only time that word for stumbling is used in the New Testament. But it means exactly what it says, and that is stumbling, tripping up, getting into sin, getting ourselves into a mess. He says God is able to keep us from stumbling. And the word here by to keep us means to guard us, to watch over us, to care for us, to walk by our side, looking in on, protecting us. He says he's able to keep us from stumbling. Now, you say, well, if he's able, why doesn't he? Why doesn't God keep us from sinning? Why doesn't he keep us from stumbling? And why doesn't he prevent us from getting ourselves in situations and circumstances that we don't want to get into? Why doesn't God intervene in our life? Why doesn't he just stop it before it ever happens? Why doesn't God just pull down the shade and bring it all to a halt? Why does God allow me in situations of pain and suffering and heartache and trouble and trip myself up and get into sin and all the rest? Well, let me ask a question. Do you think God would ever show up late? No. Are you going to be able to figure out any kind of a situation where God's going to be wringing his hands and sweating his brow because he doesn't know what to do next? No. Are you ever going to get yourself in a situation where God is really frantic about your next move? No. God's never upset. Nothing is ever a surprise to him. His back's not to the wall. He's not having a conference in heaven with some angelic host to see what in the world they're going to do about you. He doesn't get in that kind of a situation. He knows exactly what to do. You say, well, now he says, now unto him who is able to keep us from stumbling. That's right. He's able to keep us from stumbling. But my friend, remember this. You have a free will. And you know the truth. And you know before you sin against God, you know what sin is. And you know that if you play around with it over here, eventually it's going to wrap its long tentacles around you. And before long, you're going to be in the vice of sin. Now, don't play around and compromise with sin and get yourself all

0: paralyzed by it, imprisoned by it, the strong cable of sin that started out with a little thread, and then say, God, why didn't you stop me? Why did you allow this to happen? My friend, if you choose to sin against God, violate the truth that you know, God is not going to act against your chosen will. He will put pressure on you. God will make it very difficult for you. And the more you love Him, the more difficult He's going to make when you start courting sin. But if you make a choice, if you court sin and you compromise, and before long you trip yourself up, you can't blame anybody but yourself. Now listen to what he says earlier in this book. In verse 20, one of the defenses against false teachers and false doctrine, he says, is to build yourselves up on your most holy faith, praying in the Holy Spirit. And verse 21 says, keeping yourselves in the love of God. That is, protecting your intimate relationship with Him. Building up your quiet time. That is, in your quiet time, you're building your intimate relationship with Him. Now, God is able to keep us from stumbling. And the truth is, God does keep us from many things that you and I are not even aware of. You realize when you and I get to heaven, if God so sees fit to give us a little panoramic view of our life, of how He protected us and expressed His grace toward us, do you realize that there'll be many times that God will show us in the future how He protected us, how He, in His watch care over us, kept us from tripping ourselves up and falling into situations and wrecking and ruining our lives that you and I will not even be aware of down here in this life. He says He's able to keep us. And the truth is, whenever you and I are in agreement with God, He not only is able, He will execute that power in keeping with our submission to His will. But when you and I rebel against the will of God, get ourselves in trouble, then we say, well, God, why didn't you stop me? My friend, the truth is He may have tried again and again and again and again. Warned you, warned you, warned you, warned you, warned you. Through one roadblock in your way after the other. But you kept crawling over the roadblocks. You argued with yourself, rationalized, and kept moving. Now, my friend, God is able to deliver us from anything and everything. And the truth is, what does He say? He says, there hath no temptation taken you but such as is common to man. But God, who is able, will provide a way of escape that you may be able to bear it. Now, God, who is able, will provide. But you and I must take the step in response to God's powerful provision in any and every given situation. Let's say, for example, you're facing some financial crisis and God says, here's the first step. You want to be delivered? Here's the first step. The first step is you go to your church on Sunday and you give 10% of everything you have. God, I'm in debt. I'm about to go bankrupt. First step, go to church, give 10% to God of everything you have. God, that doesn't fit. I'm already in debt. How in the world? And so what happens? God makes a way of escape. And some of the times when God makes a way of escape, because it doesn't fit our human reasoning, we don't follow Him. Then we say, God, why did you allow this to happen? And God says, well, I gave you a way out and you didn't take it. That is the primary reason many people get in situations they don't know what to do next. God is able and He does offer a way of escape. He does offer an avenue of deliverance. But I want to tell you, if you avoid and detour and choose your own way of deliverance, then you get yourself in a situation where you can't do anything about it. You can't say, well, God, you could have stopped this. God tried and you didn't listen to Him. He is able to keep us from falling, but He will not force His will upon us. That is why, my friend, when God sends you a warning in your life, you'd better take heed to that warning. Because God sends warnings for our protection. God sends warnings, cautions in our life, red lights in our life to warn us of incoming and oncoming doom in a given situation if we don't take His word. We blame God. God, oh, you could have stopped this. He could have. And God probably says, yes, and I tried, and you wouldn't listen. Because that is exactly what He does. And sometimes He will send you a word through a friend. Sometimes He may do it through an enemy. It may be a circumstance, some situations beyond your control. What we have to remember is this, that God is constantly involved in our life. And we must look for His handprint, look for His footprint, look for the evidence of the presence of God in every situation and every circumstance. God's there dealing with us. God's there speaking with us. God is there exercising His supernatural power in that given situation. But if I'm blindly saying, oh, God, why don't you lead me? God, why don't you help me? Listen, I know enough about where I am that if I keep going, I'll be in trouble. And we step right out into a bigger mess than we have already made. And then we wonder, God, you're able, why don't you? God does. And the trouble is, we won't listen. He says, God is able to keep you from stumbling. Now, God is involved in this life, listen now, God is involved in this life in the purifying of His saints, building us up, strengthening us, and making us holy in His sight. But he says something else. God is not only able to keep us from stumbling in this life, but he's able to make it possible for us to stand in the presence of his glory, blameless with great joy. Now, most people don't have any understanding of what in the world that means. How in the world am I going to stand blameless before God after all I've done? Well, I want you to go back for a moment, if you will, to Ephesians chapter 1. Look in Ephesians chapter 1. He says he's able to present us before the throne blameless, spotless, faultless. Listen, chapter 1 of Ephesians verse 3. Blessed be the God and Father of our Lord Jesus Christ, who has blessed us with every spiritual blessing in heavenly places in Christ. Now listen, just as he chose us in him, that is in Christ, before the foundation of the world, chose us what? That we should be holy and blameless before Him in love. He predestined us to adoption. Now, the Bible says that before you were ever born, God made a decision. He made a decision to choose you in order that you might stand blameless and holy before Him for all eternity. Now, God made a decision. That's God's goal for your life and mine. Listen to this. He says he chose us in him before the foundation of the world that we should be holy and blameless before him in love. Holy and blameless before him in love here, able to keep us from tripping up and falling. And to present us blameless and holy and faultless and without spot before the throne for all eternity. You see, God isn't interested in just saving us, because remember, our life is now eternal. We are already in the eternal life mode because Christ is our life and He'll never die within us. We are eternally His. Well, He said He chose us before the foundation of the world that He would do what? You and I would live blameless and spotless and holy before Him. That's why He not only saved us from our sins, forgave us of our sins, but the Holy Spirit has come to enable us to live victoriously. But we're still going to be spotted, still blemished, going to sin against God, going to have to keep on claiming His forgiveness. But what does He mean when He says He is able to present us faultless before His throne in the presence of His glory? What He's simply saying here is this, that one of these days, the Lord Jesus Christ is going to present us to God the Father as His holy, spotless, unblemished trophies. That means you're going to stand before God absolutely perfected. Now, when is that going to happen? Well, it's not going to happen in this life. When God takes us home and we stand before the judgment seat and we are rewarded, then the Lord Jesus Christ will present us before God the Father at His throne, perfected, without blemish, and without spot. You say, what about all these folks who've been saved and have sinned against God? Are they going to be presented spotless? They are. You mean to tell me that if I was saved at the age of 12 And I tried to live a good Christian life till the age of 82. That means for 70 years I tried to live for Jesus, and you mean to tell me that God's going to present me spotless? And here's a fella who at the age of 71 got saved, and he had 71 years of vile, wicked sin against God, that Jesus Christ is going to present him as spotless as he is me? Absolutely right. Because if he didn't, you know what that would mean? That your spotlessness was based on your performance and not the blood of Jesus. Now to him who is able to keep you from stumbling and make you stand in the presence of his glory, blameless with great joy, the only way that you and I can be prepared to stand in the presence of God's righteousness and God's holiness, listen, spotless, without blemish, without tarnish, and without fault, is only through the shed blood of Jesus Christ. That is the only way. And apart from the atoning death of Christ, there is no way for us to stand before him spotless and without blemish. You see, I keep saying to you, the atoning death of Jesus Christ is the line that runs from the first book of the Bible all the way to the last. And any time you begin to tamper with the atoning death of Jesus, I want to tell you, you have no hope and you have nothing. And here's another good example. You cannot see any possible way. There's no way to rationalize your being able to stand before the Lord Jesus Christ, stand before God the Father without spot, without blemish, perfected, for any other reason than washed in the blood of Jesus Christ. Otherwise, it's your performance. So what does that mean? He performs well, she performs rather good, and he performs great. When they stand before God, what? No, that's not the way it's going to be. Now, I want you to remember something. I didn't say when all of us stand in the presence of the Lord Jesus Christ at the judgment of rewards for the believer that everybody's going to receive the same reward. I didn't say that. The 71-year-old man who's just been saved a year before he dies has very little reward in glory. The 12-year-old girl who was saved and lived her life obediently before God for 70 years or 60 years, however how many years it might be, her rewards will be pile upon, multiplied upon multiplication. I didn't say the reward would be the same. But every person who is saved by the grace of God, listen, is washed in the same blood, and the blood does the same for a 6-year-old boy and a 72-year-old man, and there is no difference in the power of the blood of Jesus. And I'm going to tell you something, my friend. If you're past 70 years of age, your chances of being saved are getting slimmer all the time. That's why the person who says, well, you know, I'm going to wait a while. How long are you going to wait? Well, I'm going to wait till I get a little older. How old is older? What you're forgetting is this. The longer you wait, the more you're losing. You say, well, just so I get in with the skin of my teeth, no skin on your teeth. And number two, for eternity, listen, for eternity, my friend, you will have lost your reward. Cleansed by the blood of Jesus, spotless before God. I'll tell you something else. If you're one of those backslidden Christians, and all you just want to do is get to heaven, you need to ask yourself the question, have you ever really been saved? You mean to tell me you don't love the Lord Jesus Christ anymore, that all you'd want to do is to get to heaven, is to get in, is to have a fire escape, to miss hell? Is that all you want? Then you need to ask yourself the question, do you love God? Do you know God? Have you ever had an experience with Jesus Christ? If you don't know him any better, that all you want to do is get to heaven and escape hell, and you don't want anything else he has to offer down here, do not want to abide by his laws, you need to ask yourself the question, do you even know him? You mean to tell me that if he is willing to present you spotless for all eternity in the presence of holy God, that the only thing you're concerned about is just getting into heaven? Then, my friend, if you told me that person to person, I'd have to ask you, have you ever been saved? Tell me the time that you gave your life to Jesus Christ, that you confessed your sins, that you acknowledged Christ's death on the cross as full payment of your sins, and you trusted him to save you in that moment. My friend, a lot of folks who think they're going to heaven are not going to get there. And I believe anybody who has the idea, like, just so I get in, you need to ask yourself a very sobering question. If you don't love God and you don't love Jesus Christ anymore, that all you want to do is to stay out of hell and get into heaven, I doubt that if you've ever been saved. He says, one of these days, we've tripped up and fallen, weak, and sinned against Him down here, and God's forgiven us by His precious blood, that in spite of all of our failures, all of our sins, the eternal, precious blood of the Son of God will have prepared us to be spotless and without blemish forever the child of God. Because what did He say? He says He chose us in Him before the foundation of the world. That what? Chose us in Him before the foundation of the world that we might be holy and without blame before Him. Have you ever trusted Jesus Christ as your Savior? You see, what you forget sometime is that the judgment is inevitable. That's not something you may attend or not. Oh, you're going to be there. Either going to be in one of two judgments. Either in the great white throne judgment, which is the judgment of the lost, where salvation not even be in question. Or the judgment of rewards for the believer, where your salvation won't be in question there either. Great white throne judgment, salvation's over and you're lost forever. The judgment of the saints is where you're going to be rewarded for the life that you've lived. Now, God is able. He has the power to do anything and all things. He has the power to keep us from stumbling down here, and He will if we will obey what He requires of us. He has the power to present us before the throne faultless and without blemish. Now, you see, the reason that doesn't appeal to a lot of folks is they say, well, you know, that's out yonder somewhere. Do you know how many people in America died today who intended to be alive tomorrow, who had plans for next week and plans for the year after that? You don't know how long you have to live. And if you have the foolish, mistaken idea that you've got lots of time, that is a very foolish attitude to take about life, about eternity, about judgment, and about God. A very foolish attitude. Because most folks who left this world today didn't have any plans for dying. Now, you will either be presented before God spotless and without blemish because you placed your trust in Jesus Christ for the forgiveness of your sins, or you will stand in the great white throne judgment with every sin, every wrong motive, every wrong attitude, every wrong action in all of your life standing before you as evidence of the condemnation and the judgment and the eternal separation that you will be about to begin. And all the excuses in the world won't make any difference. You see, in that moment, you're going to see things as they are. You're not going to make an excuse. It's all over. How foolish, my friend, to live a life serving Satan, who cannot offer you anything with any lasting value, when you can have God. And when you've got Him, you've got it all. And so he ends this wonderful little book by saying, now to Him who is able to keep you from stumbling, make you stand in the presence, listen, the presence of His glory. Listen, you know, sometimes I get so excited when I learn something new about the Scripture, and I learn something new about Jesus, I think, oh, God. But I'm still limited in this old physical body and still glued to earth. Can you imagine, and we really can't, standing in the presence, I'm sure I can't, standing in the presence of His glory? My lost friend, listen. You don't have any idea what I'm talking about. If you get saved, you'll be amazed at what will happen to the things you love and the things you'll begin to hate. Imagine standing in the presence of the glory of God. He says, now to the one who's able to make all that happen, look at this last part. He says, verse 25, to the only God, our Savior, through Jesus Christ our Lord, be what? Be glory, majesty, dominion, and authority before all time began, and now in the midst of time and forever. Amen. What a beautiful benediction. To God, who's able to keep us from stumbling here and present us faultless there, to Him He says, be glory, majesty, dominion, and, as He says, authority forever. You know what that is? That's Jude getting on his knees and saying, when I think of the being in the presence of the glory of God, all I want to do is to praise Him and to magnify Him. And my friend, you mean to tell me that all you want to do is to get into heaven? You don't know anything about the book. You don't know what Jesus is all about. You don't know what lies in store for the saints. Do you really love the Lord Jesus Christ? Do you know how to praise Him? To Him be glory and majesty and dominion and authority forever and ever and ever. Amen. Why? Because we serve a living God who's chosen to live within us. Our God is able to keep us from stumbling in this life and to present us faultless in the life to come. Well, you're going to be presented in one of two ways. As a saint, now perfected, or as a sinner, now eternally damned to a life of separation without God. It'll be your own choosing. You can't blame God. It'll be your own choosing. And I want to ask you, my friend, don't you think it's wise to prepare for what you know is inevitable? You're going to stand in the judgment of God, and you're going to give an account, and you're going to receive a reward based on your relationship to Christ and how you've invested your life. Don't you think it would be very wise to get ready for what you cannot avoid and what the Bible says is inevitable for every single living human being who has ever lived and ever will live? Here's the way you get ready. You tell God you know that you've sinned against Him. You've tried to live independently of Him, and you've wanted to have your own way. You ask Him to forgive you of your sins. You tell Him that you do believe that Jesus Christ died on the cross for your sins, and that you're accepting Jesus' death on the cross as full payment of your sins, and that you're receiving Jesus Christ as your personal Savior, and that you're believing what the Bible says. Believe on the Lord Jesus Christ, and thou shalt be saved. That doesn't mean that you just believe about Him. But believing in the New Testament is always followed by action. If I believe, I commit. And if you're willing to ask the Lord Jesus Christ to forgive you of your sins, receive Him into your life by faith right now, you can settle which judgment you'll be at. The great white throne where there is no hope. The judgment of rewards. Well, you'll receive rewards which you will enjoy forever and ever and ever. My friend, that's the only two choices you have. A wise man will make the choice to stand in the presence of the Lord Jesus Christ to be rewarded. Foolish, unwise, unbelieving, doubting men and women will choose the chance when there's no chance at all. Choose the chance of facing the great white throne judgment and be eternally damned forever. Which will it be? I've told you how to be saved. And you can be saved right now if you'll pray that prayer in your own words and tell the Lord Jesus this very moment you're taking Him as your Savior. Father, we thank You for Your wonderful love for us. And how reassuring to know that You're our able God, all-powerful. Powerful enough to save us, powerful enough to keep us, powerful enough to present us unto Yourself without blemish and without spot, powerful enough to secure us in this life as Your children. And I pray today for someone who is lost, who has avoided thoughts about the judgment and about death, or someone who's discouraged and distraught and disillusioned, and wondering if anyone is able, would You encourage their heart at this very moment to recognize that you're able, and more than just able, you are willing to radically change their life and make it worth living, is my prayer in the Savior's name. Amen.
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0: Do you realize that where you are today is the result of decisions you made yesterday and years ago? And I wonder how many of those decisions, if you could go back and remake them, how many of them would you make differently? Have you thought about in some of those decisions that you made that were so wrong, that have been so difficult for you and have caused you so much heartache and suffering and trial? Have you thought about why you made the decision you made? What motivated you to do what you did? And if you could change it all, how would you change it? Well, you can't go back and change the past. Now, you can do something about it, but you can't change it. But I want you to remember this. The decisions you're making today are decisions that are going to determine where you're going to be tomorrow, 5 years from now, 10 years from now. So that the decisions we make are very important. They may appear to only affect us at the moment, but the truth is they affect us tomorrow and next week and next month and next year. And somewhere out yonder in the years to come, there are those decisions that we make. We wish we had made them differently. Well, what I want to talk about in this first message here in this series is finding the will of God, finding the mind of Christ. How do I know in making this decision that I'm doing the right thing? And so I want you to turn, if you will, to Colossians chapter 1. And I want to simply read one verse. And Paul said something similar to this in a number of the epistles that he wrote. And he said it very clearly, very simply, very authoritatively, very assuredly, and very certainly. He said in Colossians chapter 1, verse 1, Paul, an apostle of Jesus Christ, by the will of God, and Timothy our brother, to the saints and faithful brethren in Christ here at Colossae, grace to you and peace from God our Father. Paul says he is an apostle by the will of God. Now, in this particular book and this particular beginning, he's not trying to prove something. He's simply stating a truth, a conviction on his part that he is an apostle by the will of God. Now, when we talk about the will of God, that phrase is mentioned in the Bible a number of times, about 18 times in the King James Version. When the Bible speaks about the will of God, what is he referring to? He's really talking about the purpose of God or the desire of God or the plan of God. When we say, what is the will of God for his life? We're saying, what is God's plan? What is God's desire for that person's life? We ask, what is the will of God at this moment in this decision? What we're asking for is, Lord, what are you thinking about this? What do you desire? What do you want us to do? So the truth is that God does have a will in all of our lives. Now, when we talk about what areas of our life the will of God covers, let me give you some big, broad, general areas, then let's bring it down to home. For example, the Bible says in the pattern prayer that Jesus gave us that we're to pray, Thy kingdom come, Thy will be done on earth as it is in heaven. God has a will for His kingdom here on earth and in heaven. The Bible talks about the church, that God's purpose is that we might be presented to Him spotless. So the Lord has a will for His whole church body. Likewise, God has a will for our individual lives. And if you recall that Paul said about his own conversion. He said that God chose him from his mother's womb to preach the gospel. So that God has a will for his kingdom, God has a will for his church, God has a will for us individually. Now, let's eliminate the ridiculous. For example, when you get up in the morning, should you ask God whether you wear brown socks or black socks? No. Should you wear a blue tie or yellow tie? Not necessarily. Should you wear this suit or that suit, this dress or that dress? As long as it is modest, as long as it is appropriate, I don't think God is really gets too excited or really too concerned about what color you wear. That's not the issue. Now, if I said to you that God has no will about what you wear, no, that's not true. Because I believe he intends for us to be modest in whatever we do, and therefore we are to be conscious of the fact that we are representatives of Jesus Christ. So it does make a difference. Now, there's some things that are not moral issues. And so if you decide to go to this grocery store or that grocery store to buy this kind of bread or that kind of bread, this kind of milk or that kind of milk, I don't think God's up in heaven checking that off. But now on Monday morning, tomorrow morning you go to work and your boss says to you, well, I hate to have to tell you this, we're going to have to lay off some folks and you're number three on the list, so Friday's your last day. Well, does God say, well, it's up to you, it's your thing, you know, I got you going, that's up to you to figure all this out. No, God is intricately involved in and interested in every aspect of our life. And the truth is that your life and mine is the unfolding of one decision after the other. You're here this morning because you made a decision to get up and get dressed and come to church and be in the fellowship, worshiping, studying, listening, praying, giving, singing, praising the Lord. You made a decision. Now, some decisions we've made. On Sunday, I'm going to be in the Lord's house. So we don't have to get up and say, well, shall I not? Now, I'd like to think none of you had to make that decision. Maybe some of you did. But there's some things you and I know. And there are some decisions in their life we don't have to ask if they're God's will. No question about it. For example, it is the will of God that you be saved. He says, it's not my will that any man should perish, but that all should come to repentance. So you don't have to pray and say, Lord, is it your will that I get saved? Absolutely. So you don't even have to pray that prayer. The Bible says likewise that it's the will of God for us to give thanks in everything. So you go to work tomorrow morning and your boss says, I'm sorry, not going to be able to have you any longer after Friday. So what is your response? To get upset and all wringing your hands thinking, what am I going to do? No. He says the will of God is in everything, give thanks. This is the will of God in Christ Jesus concerning you. Now, if you and I are walking in the Spirit, which means that every area of our life has been brought into submission to his will, no matter what happens, we're not going to get all that upset. Why? We are walking in his will. He's in charge. He's in control. We acknowledge that he's the sovereign of the universe. He's in absolute charge of our life. God knew you were going to lose your job. God's already got something else. So why should we worry? God's not upset, and it was no surprise to him, and it's not something that God can't do something better for. So he says we're to give thanks in everything. The Bible also says in 1 Thessalonians chapter 4, verse 3, this is the will of God, that we abstain from all immorality. And that we live a sanctified life, that is a life that is separated unto him, knowing how to use our body to the glory of God. Now, I want you to turn to that passage. Because there are folks who have the idea and they say, well, but you know, I'm single and I've got needs and God certainly does not expect me to go without my needs getting met. And therefore, a little sex here and a little sex there is not going to hurt anybody. And God understands. Well, let's see how well God understands that. Listen to this. 1 Thessalonians chapter 4, verse 3. For this is the will of God, your sanctification. That is, that he says, I'm explaining that. Now, that is that you abstain from sexual immorality, that each one of you know how to possess his own vessel in sanctification and honor, not in lustful passion like the Gentiles, the unbelievers who do not know God. He said the will of God is that you and I would live moral lives, because to live immorally is to live like the unbeliever, and we're not like them. We're not to live like them. Therefore, our lifestyle is to be different from them. The will of God is that we abstain from all immorality. Now, I've only listed three things the Bible says it is the will of God for. It is the will of God to be saved. It is the will of God to live a sanctified life. It is the will of God to give thanks in everything. There are many other things. The truth is, it is the will of God for us to do everything God told us to do. For example, God has said we're to be baptized. For a person to say, oh, I've been praying and God hadn't told me that yet. No, God told you. You aren't listening. Well, you know, I know the Lord says as often as you meet, we're to do this in remembrance of me, have had the Lord's Supper. But God hadn't told me to attend the Lord's Supper ordinance, and so therefore I'm not coming. My friend, you're not listening. God has said do it. No, I'm not giving any of my money to the Lord's work and to supporting the Lord's work because God hadn't told me to do it. Yes, He has. He says, upon the first day of the week, let every one of you lay by him in store as the Lord hath prospered him. That's New Testament. Old Testament's tithing. That's where believers begin. And we give more than a tithe because we're living under grace, not the law. Somebody says, well, God hasn't told me. Yes, He has. I want to tell you something. If God wrote it in this book, your name, dear you, your name is here. This is God's instruction book. This is God's book of directions, how we live our life. Every instrument built has some kind of instructions to go with it to tell you how to operate it. God has given us the Bible as the instruction book as to how to operate in this life in order to have a right relationship with Him, a right relationship with other people, and be in a position to grow up in the Lord and be blessed to the maximum of our potential. Now, all of us have purchased things and said, oh, we know how that works. Lay the instructions aside. An hour later, we go pulling them out and say, now, what did that mean? You know what happens? You waste time and you waste money when you don't read the instructions. You know what happens? Much worse than that. When you don't read the instruction book, you waste your life. And you miss out on God's blessings for not seeking His will and His mind. Now, there's some things, as I say, we don't have to ask the Lord about it all. We know exactly what to do. Now, some people, they just simply want God to confirm what they're doing. They're not asking the Lord to show them direction of their life. They just want somebody to confirm what they've already done because they've already made up their mind either what they're going to do or they've already done it. So what they're asking for is some kind of justification and some kind of confirmation. They're not seeking any illumination from God. Lord, show me the next step in my life. Now, I'm sure that there are going to be many people who are going to be listening. And you're facing all kinds of decisions in your life. Some of you are contemplating marriage, but you're not quite sure. You're contemplating a change in your vocation. You're not quite sure. You've got problems in your home. You're not too sure exactly what to do about it. We can think of 1,000 things that you're facing. What I want to ask is this. How do you go about making that decision? There's only one person who's got all the facts. There's only one person who knows all the truth about your situation, no matter what it is. And that one person has committed himself to giving us direction and guidance in our life, no matter what the situation is. He has committed to showing us what to do. So we don't have to ask, Lord, is it your will to show me your will? Sure, it's His will. He desires, ask, He says, and it shall be given you. Seek and you shall find, knock and it shall be open. In all thy ways acknowledge Him. Give Him a chance to show you. In all thy ways acknowledge Him and He shall direct thy path. This past week I was away just for a few days studying and just asking the Lord to speak to my heart. And I was asking Him about something that I really wanted to know. And I was walking down the road, and where I was walking was a long area where nobody was around. And I was just boo-hooing. I was just crying out to God. Now, Lord, I want You to make this clear to me. And as I was praying and just lifting my heart to Him and crying out to Him, it suddenly dawned on me, I thought, God, and I told Him as if He didn't know. I said, God, because I was really telling myself, making myself aware of this, there isn't anybody in the whole world who can tell me what I want to know but You. Nobody can tell me what I need to know but You. Now, you think about this. Do you realize that God has made a commitment to little old you and me to tell us exactly what we need to know when we're trying to make wise decisions? God doesn't want you making foolish decisions. Read the book of Proverbs. Wisdom, wisdom, wisdom, wisdom, wisdom, wisdom, wisdom. Because He wants us to make wise decisions. Now, parents, listen. You have an 11-year-old daughter, sweet, wonderful little gal, and you have a 14-year-old son. Do you want them to make right decisions? Sure. Do you say to them, well, now, it's up to you. Now, we brought you into the world, and it's up to you. You do your thing. You make up your own mind. No wise parent's going to say that. You're going to be in on their decision making. You want to know what they're doing. You're there to warn them about oncoming dangers in their life. And you see that if they make this decision, they're going to be headed for trouble. They're going to make a terrible mistake. And so what do? You guide them. And what you want your children to do is to be wise enough to seek your godly counsel before they make some decisions. And that's why parents need to be open, sensitive, listening, giving time so that those kids will come and say, Dad, I really don't know what to do at this point. Now, you think about this. Here's the way Jesus put it. He says, if you then, being evil, know how to give good gifts to your children, how much more will the Heavenly Father give good things to those who ask Him? If you and I make ourselves available to give godly guidance to our kids, how much more is God interested, intricately involved in directing and guiding our whole decision-making process? And as we said, let's get rid of the ridiculous. Don't worry about what color socks you're going to wear. That's not the issue. We're talking about decisions in your life that matter. Who you're going to marry, what you're doing in your vocation, how you're going to spend or invest your time, what you're going to do with your money, what about your relationships to your family and other relationships, all of these things. What about your retirement? And let's get this straight in the very beginning. Remember this, we don't belong to us. We belong to God. He says, you're not your own, bought with a price. We don't have any rights. So let's settle this right now. The truth is, you and I, as believers, do not have a right to make up our mind what we're going to do and how we're going to do it independently of the will, the purpose, the plan, and the desire of God. You forsook that right the moment you said, I receive the Lord Jesus Christ as my Savior. Because in that moment, He became the Lord of your life. Whether you acknowledged it or not, whether you understood it or not, He was in charge and in full possession of all that you are. So when you say, well, I'm going to make up my own mind. Well, my friend, you're acting in rebellion. God has a will for your life. And in those major decisions in your life, He has His will, His plan. And if we are wise, we're going to seek that. Now, the big question is, how do we go about doing that? And that's what I want to talk about and lay down some principles by which to sift what we have decided through to see, is this really the Lord's will? But before I do that, let me clarify something for you. Somebody says, well, you know, I'm about 50 years of age. And when I was 21, God called me to preach. And I didn't do it. I decided to get married and get myself a job and go to work and make all this money and give it to God. And now I'm 50 years of age and God's call is still on me and I've got to surrender. What about the will of God now? What about those 30 years of my life I wasted? Well, here's what happens. God will take you right where you surrender your life. He will take you at that moment and God will fulfill His will for your life from that point on with what He is able to do, having wasted 30 years of your life. Now, here's what I want to say to young people. Listen, the idea that, well, I'm going to give myself to the Lord when I get to be about 60, when I've had a good time. What a foolish, ridiculous decision. Because, my friend, you will have wasted those years of your life. I have never met a person in all my ministry that did not wish they'd been saved when they were kids, when they waited years and years and years. Look back over all those years they wasted. Oh, if I could just do it again, if I just had it to go over, if I could just make that decision, if I just had the opportunity again. I've never heard anybody getting saved at 60 years old say, last year I'm glad I waited till 60 to do this. I've never met anybody. You know why? Because one of the first things they realize is they have wasted years and years of their life. So when we talk about God's will, you can't narrow this down and say it's absolute. But for a conversation, let's put it this way. There's God's ideal will, God's perfect will. For example, if God calls you to do something and you do what He says, you fulfill God's perfect will. You may not have done it perfectly in your eyes, but you did what He said, so that's the fulfillment of God's perfect will. God's circumstantial will is, having blown it back here for these years, now here's my life, God, from this point on, the circumstances being what they are, here is my life. God will pick you up at that point and fulfill His will for your life in light of what His will can be, in light of the fact that you've wasted some good years. Then there's God's permissive will, if we can use that terminology. That is, God permits some things. That's not a good term. We say His permissive will. He permits us to do some things that God knows are not best. Now, there are two extremes. Those who say that God is sovereign, everything that happens, God did it. The other extreme is God just lets you loose and you do your own thing. And, you know, that's the will of God. Well, both of those are extremes. Because He says, in all thy ways acknowledge Him, and He shall direct thy path. Which means that God intends for us to be sensitive to the fact that He's giving guidance and direction. He wants to lead us. And if we listen to Him, He will lead us. He says, I will guide thee with mine eye. I will teach thee in the way which thou shalt go. Now, so with all that in mind, how does God really show us His will for our life? What does He do? How does He go about it? Well, let me give you five words, if you'll jot these down. Not anything that you don't know, but to refresh your own memory, and maybe somebody out there who does not know. Well, how do I know when I have the Lord's will? How do I go about this? First of all, meditating upon the Word of God, the Scriptures, the Word of God. Now, think about what He says. The Bible says about itself, God said it, the entrance of thy word giveth light. It illuminates me. That is, it gives me understanding of the ways and the will and the purpose of God. The entrance of thy word giveth light. Thy word is a lamp unto my feet and a light unto my path, directing me, showing me which way to go. So that God has given to us in His word cautions, given to us in His word these admonitions, that through the word of God, searching the word of God, asking God to speak to our heart through these different ways, that God will work in such a way that He will give us understanding as to what His will is. For example, He says again in Psalm 119, He says, thy statutes act as counselors to me. That is, God counsels us through His word. When you are walking in the Spirit, which means that as best you know your heart, by an act of your will, you have brought every area of your life in submission to the will of God, in submission to the Holy Spirit. You're walking in the Spirit. It is natural and normal for a person who is walking in the Spirit to know the will of God. And you see, if you and I will bring every area of our life in submission to the Holy Spirit, we'll make a lot of decisions quickly. We'll know instantly what to do because we are walking in the Spirit. And the Bible says we have the mind of Christ. Last verse of 1 Corinthians chapter 2. He says we have the mind of Christ. Now, having the mind of Christ and being able to discern the mind of Christ and appropriate that is different. If I have sin in my life, disobedience in my life, I won't be able to discern the mind of Christ about a lot of things. If I'm walking in the Spirit, everything in submission to the Holy Spirit, it'll be natural and normal for the Spirit of God to give natural, normal direction so that it is just natural and normal for us to make the right decision. But that's not where a lot of folks are. And secondly, then there are those major decisions when suddenly we're confronted with several alternatives that we don't know instantly what to do. And major decisions that sometimes it'll take a little while. But first of all, we get in the Word of God. Secondly, it's a matter of prayer. You can't separate these two. We're talking about prayerfully being in the Word of God. Now listen. The only way for me to know the mind of God is to find out what the mind of God says. Where do I find the mind of God? To find the mind of God in the Word of God. This is the mind of God put in print so folks like us can understand how God thinks. Now, as you and I open the Scriptures and we begin to read the Word of God, and we do what He says, He says we're to seek first the kingdom of God and His righteousness, and all these things are going to be added to us. Ask and it shall be given you. This is the confidence that we have in Him, that if we ask anything according to His will, He hears us. And if we know He hears us, we know that we have the petition that we desired of Him. It is His will for me to know His will. Therefore, if I ask Him to show me His will, I'm sure I'm going to receive it. So it is praying, God, I want to know what to do at this point in my life. In the Word of God, feasting upon the Word of God. And here's what happens. Here's a mind that is a little muddled and does not know what to do. And so that mind begins to absorb the Word of God. What happens when that mind absorbs the Word of God is this. The Word of God begins to sift into that person's thinking. It begins to sift out and identify areas that are not important. That is, on the basis of the decision you're about to make, and you'll think, oh my goodness, what will they think? God will show you what they think is not important. Well, Lord, suppose this happens, and God will show you, well, what, that's not even important. So the Word of God, absorbed into your thinking, sifts out and purifies and clears up your thinking process so you're able to think like God. That's why he says, the entrance of thy word giveth light. Thy word is a light unto my path and a lamp unto my feet. Now, but thirdly, not only in the word, not only on our knees praying, but also in our circumstances. Now, you can't always go by your circumstances, but sometimes God will use circumstances. That is, here's a fellow, and he's looking for an opportunity, and here are three good opportunities. And he says, Lord, I'm available to your will. Whatever you want's what I want. I want you to show me your way. Within 3 or 4 days, two opportunities close. And he has a perfect peace in his heart. Here's what God wants me to do. The circumstances aided him or her in making that decision. Here's a fellow and a girl, and they're planning on getting married. And all of a sudden, one of them backs out. Well, that settles that issue. Or the parents come and say, we don't believe this is of God. We don't believe this is what God wants you to do. And if they are wise, they're going to consider that. And so sometimes circumstances are a way. Then there's a fourth thing, and that is others. That is, sometimes God will give us very wise counsel through others. Now, if that were not true, he would not have said in the book of Proverbs, for example, that there is wisdom in many counselors. But it's interesting that he also says in another verse, don't believe all the counselors. You want to be sure that you're getting wise, godly counsel. Now, before you seek somebody's counsel or you listen to someone's counsel, first of all, you want to look at their life. Is that person living a life of obedience to God? Is their lifestyle one of submission to the will of God? Or are they just doing their thing here and yon? Say, oh man, you'll do what you want to do. And sometimes you'll get counsel from people who love their own acceptance, and they don't miss this, who love their own acceptance more than they do you, and so they're going to tell you what they think you want to hear because so you will like them. And that's one of the plagues of being a pastor. And that is, people come and they want me to tell them what they want to hear. And I have to say, no, that is not the will of God. Here's what the scripture says, and you can't do it and obey God. So they go to another pastor. They want somebody to confirm something. Now, a godly counselor is going to tell you the truth, whether you like it or not. If somebody loves you, they're going to be honest and open and truthful with you. So counselors are God's ways of giving us direction. Number five, you can't leave him out in any of these. That is the Holy Spirit. Now, look, if you will, in 1 Corinthians chapter 2. And there are lots of verses on all of these here. 1 Corinthians chapter 2. Listen to what Paul said about this very thing. He said in verse 12, in this whole chapter here dealing with, this latter part of this chapter dealing with the work of the Spirit and revealing truth. He says in verse 12 of 1 Corinthians chapter 2, and this is a verse you need to underline because it's a word of assurance to us in seeking direction. He says, verse 12, now we have received not the spirit of the world, little s, but the Spirit, capital S, the Holy Spirit, who is from God that we, listen, he says, this is the reason now, that we might know the things freely given to us by God. He says, now, one of the purposes of the Holy Spirit is to show you the truth. Remember what Jesus said in the upper room? He says, the Holy Spirit is coming. He will guide you into all truth. Look in Romans chapter 8. You know what verse 28 says. Most of you know what verse 26 says. Another good word of encouragement when we're trying to find out what he wants us to do. Verse 26, listen. He says, and in the same way, the Spirit, that is the Holy Spirit, also helps our weakness. Now, we have lots of different kinds of weaknesses. One of them at times, not for some people, not knowing how to discern the will of God. What do I do at this point, Lord? In the same way, the Spirit also helps our weaknesses, for we do not know how to pray as we should. But the Spirit himself intercedes for us with groanings too deep for words in order that we might know what God is saying. Now, listen. There will be times when all of a sudden we're faced with a decision and we're walking in the Spirit. We know the mind of Christ. In that moment, in that major decision, We are not certain as to what to do, which way to turn at this time. He says the Spirit of the living God has as one of His prescribed, designated, divine responsibilities is that living within you to unfold and unveil for you by interceding in your behalf with God the Father to show you what is the mind of Christ in that given issue. That's the work of the Holy Spirit. To unveil for you so that you will

trust them. Do you know that if I want to do something badly enough, I mean, I really want to do it badly enough, I really want to make this decision to suit me, I can manipulate and finagle and reason around to finally I can get myself to feeling, well, that's all right. Now, that does not say you're not going to have any feelings. And it's not to say that when the Holy Spirit confirms the will of God in your life, that there won't be some feeling. The Spirit of God is going to give you a sense of confidence, of assurance. This is the will of God. But it isn't some feeling you get. It is the witness of the Holy Spirit, the testimony of the Holy Spirit to your spirit. This is the will of God. Now, when something is a violation of the Word of God, forget it. You may be able to convince some people it's the will of God, but what you have to ask is, does it coincide with Scripture? So, I'm simply saying you can't trust your feelings. Oh, I just feel wonderful about this. I think this is what we're going to do. Well, is that what God wants? Well, I feel good about it. Is that what God wants? Well, it looks like everything's working out. Well, have you asked God about it? Well, God's too busy to fool with this kind of thing. No, He's not. If your son walked in and said, at 16, I'm thinking about getting married, Dad. Would you be too busy to sit down with your son and talk to him what life's all about? No, you wouldn't. And what you and I don't realize is that some decisions we make, we think they're just, you know, middle-of-the-run decisions. And my friend, God, who's looked around the corner of your life and already sees what's going to happen over here, knows that if you make this decision, by the time you get over here, it's going to be a total disaster in your life. Now, at this point in your life, it appears that this seems to be a very simple turn. But God knows the next turn you're going to take and what's going to happen when you take the next turn. That's why decisions in the life of a believer are extremely important. So I go back to what we said in the very beginning of the message. We're where we are today because of decisions we made years ago, and we're going to be where we're going to be tomorrow because of decisions we're making today. And if you don't want tomorrow to be what today is, you better start making decisions based on the will of God and not the whims of your feelings. Now, why is it that sometimes we have difficulty discerning what the mind of God is? Lord, why don't you tell me? And I'll have to admit, and God knows He's still working on me in this area, that patience is not one of my greatest virtues. I'm virtuous a little bit in patience. But it's not one of my greatest because the truth is all of us want to know the answer today, right? God, let's have it now. That's what I want. Just give it to me now. Well, that's not the way He operates. Why doesn't God always show us? Why is it we don't always know what God wants us to do? Well, number one, sin. If you have sin in your life, willful, deliberate sin, here's what you're doing. You're saying, oh, God, I really want to know Your will in my life in this area. Whatever You say, do, I'm willing to do. Now, God, don't worry about that. I'll take care of that later. I've got to know Your will now. Oh, God, show me Your will. Don't worry about that, God. I'll deal with that later. No, God is He isn't worried, but He is concerned. He's not going to let you do your thing and ignore sin. Now, listen carefully. I'm not saying that you will never know the will of God because there's sin in your life. Yes, I think that sometimes God will show you exactly what to do, and then He says, but it'll never work until you deal with that. Sometimes He won't show you till you do deal with that. So you can't put God in a box and says He always does it this way. But when you have willful, deliberate, known sin in your life, let me tell you the danger of praying and asking for God to show you in a major decision when there's willful sin in your life. Here's the danger. The danger is something is already wrong with your thinking. Did you hear that? Something is already wrong in your thinking process that you're tolerating and allowing sin to go on in your life over here. And here you are, oh, God, I want to be what You want me to be. I want to do Your will, Lord, anything You say, God. At the same time, you have so rationalized to ignore a given area that God says has to be dealt with. It says that your thinking is already fuzzy. Now, here's the problem. Our evaluation of sin is not the same as God's. He hates it. He wants it out of our life. And He sees it as a stumbling block to His best for us. God knows that this thing over here is going to affect your clear thinking. Therefore, He wants it dealt with. So sometimes He won't show you for that reason. A second reason He will oftentimes delay showing us is He wants us to refocus our attention. Let's face it. We get moving in life and we're going doing our thing. And Lord, we want to be in You. And You may be.

0: in God's will. But sometimes God just stops us dead, won't show us to refocus our attention that the key issue with God is not showing you what to do, because He can do that real quickly, but He wants to refocus our attention that what we really want more than anything else is not to know something, but to have a deep, intimate relationship with Him that we treasure and value more than some knowledge about a decision. And so therefore, He holds it up. I can think of many times He's done that for me. I mean, here I am in the Lord's work doing what God wants me to do, and all of a sudden God knows how to get my attention. I'm telling you, He can pull a blank on me, and I know I'm dead in the water right then until I do whatever He wants me to do. When He pulls the shade down, everything stops. That's good. It's terribly painful, but it's good. And so what does He do? He wants to refocus our attention. And then a third thing that I think is significant here, and that is sometimes what God is doing is simply getting us ready. And He knows that we're not ready, and the circumstance isn't ready. For example, let's go back to losing your job. I certainly hope you don't lose it, but if you do and you say, Lord, what am I going to do? Now, God knows that in 3 months, He has the most fantastic job ready for you. But He's doing some moving 3 months down the road here. And you're saying, God, I got to have a job today. Lord, I mean, a week's gone by and I don't have a job. And what in the world am I going to do? And you're fretting and fuming and you're telling your friends and you're crying out to God, oh, God, where are you? 6 weeks have gone by and I don't have a job. What in the world's going on? Well, why can't God tell you 3 months ahead of time? First of all, you don't know anything about it. Secondly, it's not ready. Thirdly, you're not ready. So what does He do? He lets you sweat it out for 3 months until finally out of desperation you say, okay, all right, God, okay, I'm willing to wait. God says, fine, now you're ready for what I have for you. You see, God isn't interested in my ease, comfort, and pleasure. He's interested in teaching us to trust Him. So what does He do? He pulls a gap in your life. And you can't figure out what in the world's going on. God knows exactly what's going on. So He waits until we've exhausted all of our resources, and then the Lord shows us what to do. Now, here's the dangerous point in your life. When God sets the gap, and you think, well, I prayed and prayed and prayed, and God hadn't answered, brother, I'm getting busy. I'm going to get myself a job. And you go right out and do the wrong thing because you weren't willing to wait for God's guidance. Now, I agree that sometimes it appears to be risky. Notice how I said appears. Let me ask you a question. If God is omnipotent, and He is, omniscient, and He is, omnipresent, you're always in the presence of God, and He unconditionally loves you, is anything ever risky with Him? We act like, oh, God may not show up. You don't risk anything with God. There's no risk. But here's what happens. We get in trouble when we don't wait for God to show us what to do. So let me give you some principles to go by so that you'll know when you don't and when you do have the mind of God about something. How can I be sure that this is what God wants me to do? You're going to buy a house. Should I buy this one or that one? Here's the price. Is that too high, Lord? Are you going to provide for me? And oftentimes God will challenges to do things. They'll test their faith. Okay, number one. And you need to jot these down. Number one, God will never tell you to do anything that is a contradiction to His Word. The will of God never contradicts the Word of God. The will of God never contradicts the Word of God. That's why when somebody says to you, and lots of people use that term freely, well, it's the will of God. God told me. And I hear some people say that, and I want to think, oh, Lord, which God told them that? Because there are two gods, the God of this age, who's the devil, and then there is God, the only true God. First of all, His will never be a contradiction of His Word. That's why I said in the very beginning, listen, you need to be absorbing the Word. So when you come to make a decision, it won't take you long. 99% of the time to find out what God is saying, because it's your lifestyle to be reading this and absorbing this and finding out what God wants you to do. That's your lifestyle. So you see, the Word of God's in your mind. And so He'll never tell you anything that contradicts the Scriptures. So you can know absolutely for certain that if you have a feeling you ought to do something that God says is a sin, you didn't get it from God. So the second thing I want to say about finding the will of God is this. God will never lead you to extravagant indulgence. That's never the will of God. That's totally out of keeping with what He teaches in His Word. Extravagant indulgence. Now, to somebody who is very poverty-stricken, it wouldn't take much for them to think that somebody else is extravagantly indulgent. But I'm talking about normal, natural lifestyle that God has given you, which in which you're practicing temperance, you're modest, you're not pretentious, you're not trying to show off. And so I'm simply saying that the will of God will never be extravagant indulgence. That's not God's plan. That's not God's way. You look at the ways of God in the Scripture, and you're not going to find that in the Word of God. A third thing He will never tell you to do, the will of God is never to morally wrong someone else. It's never the will of God to morally wrong someone else. Now, that does not mean that you're not going to hurt somebody's feelings. You may. In fact, the Bible says they that live godly in Christ Jesus will suffer persecution. If you obey God, somebody in your family may not understand it. If you obey God, somebody you work with may not understand it. If you obey God, your friends may not understand it. So you may cause somebody else heartache. Emotionally, they may get upset. They may weep. A lot of things may happen. But you've not morally wronged them. The will of God is never to morally wrong someone else. Now, so let's turn it now to something that is more positive. And that is, if this can be positive, the will of God may sometime lead you into hardship, difficulty, and suffering. Just because a thing is difficult does not mean it's not the will of God. Oh, God would never have me to do without this. God doesn't want my kids on the mission field. No, indeed. Now, that is a confession of pure, downright selfishness. It's never the will of God to cause me to suffer pain. For me to feel heartache, yes, it is. My most fruitful learning, helpful times in my life have been the times when I've hurt the most, suffered the longest, been through the most difficulty, hardship, and trials. To say that hardship, suffering, and trials are not the will of God, then you've got to absolutely just totally yank the Apostle Paul out of the Bible. Listen, his whole life was heartache, suffering, persecution, trials, imprisonments, beatings, you name it. Do you think we'd have these wonderful epistles if Paul had written all of them from the Mediterranean on the beach? No way. He wrote most of them in prison. He wrote them out of a jailhouse. So sometimes the will of God's going to cause suffering, heartache, and pain. Then, let me say this about the will of God. Oftentimes, God will only show us one step at a time. Say, Lord, I want the full picture. God says, no, one step. When you do that, I'll show you the next step. And when you get there, you'll know where the next step is. And when you get there, you'll know where the next step is. That's the way we live our life, step at a time. What does the Bible say? Live by sight? No. The just shall live by what? Faith. Now, faith is, I'm having to rely upon God for what I don't know. God did not tell Joseph when he was lying in that pit where his brothers had thrown him and they were thinking about killing him, you know. He went lying down the pit and God said, Joseph, I'm going to make you the prime minister of Egypt. No way. So what did he do? He led him step by step. Heartache, suffering, pain, rejection, you name it. But you know what God was doing? God was preparing a man. But he only showed him a step at a time what to do. One of the wisest lessons you can teach your children is to teach them to follow Jesus one step at a time. Don't try to figure it all out one step at a time. Doesn't mean you're not to plan. We are to plan. But as the book of Proverbs says, we're to plan keeping God in mind that He has a right at any moment to step in, change anything. Then there's something else. And that is, you can expect conflict if you do the will of God. You can expect it. It's not a matter of whether it might happen or not. You can expect it. Anytime you are following the will of God, you're going to have conflict with people. So you see, if you try to please everybody, that's out. You know why? Because you can please them one thing today. Tomorrow it takes something else to please them. So you're always on their string. And my friend, that's not the way you live. And I want to say to my pastor friends, if you're trying to carry on your ministry, trying to please people, it's all over. You can't please them. You don't try to please people. You commit yourself to please God. God will show the people what is right and what is wrong. You please God. Let God take care of people's attitudes. We don't please people because we're going to have conflicts. And if every time you run into conflict because you want to do what God wants you to do and somebody else doesn't want you to do, you're either going to be disobedient to God or have conflict. So you can anticipate that. Likewise, in doing the will of God, finding God's will for your life, more than likely, many times what He tells you to do is going to be a faith stretcher. Now, Lord, are you God, are you sure? Yes, I'm sure. Because remember this, that God's purpose for your life isn't ease, comfort, and pleasure, and being sure that you get paid every Friday, and that you stay healthy, and everything's just wonderful. God's purpose, He pre-purposed, foreordained, predestined, what? That you and I would be shaped in the likeness of His Son, conformed to His image in our spirit. So God is naturally going to lead us to make decisions that are going to be difficult, hard, trying, and testing in our life. Now, with all that in mind, let me ask you a question. When you've prayed, you've sought the Lord, if it's one of those kind of decisions, how do you know without a doubt? How could Paul say in epistle after epistle, Paul, an apostle of Jesus Christ by the will of God, God's choice. How could he be so certain? Well, for the apostle Paul, of course, there was the Damascus Road experience that he never forgot. He spent time in Arabia, just he and God alone, God dealing with his life. No question in his mind about that. Now, there's a verse of Scripture in Colossians. Turn, if you will, to chapter 3 and verse 15. And let the peace of Christ rule in your hearts, to which indeed you were called in one body, and be thankful. Now, let me just put it this way. Do you remember when somebody said, when you were growing up, and they said to you, how do you know when you're in love? You said, oh, man, when you are really in love, you will know. You said, they said, but how do you know? And so you tried to explain to them how they'd know when they're really in love. And finally, you had to say, you'll just know. Now, when you've sought the mind of God, now listen very carefully to this, when you've sought the mind of God about a decision, you've been in His Word, you've been asking Him, sensing the Holy Spirit, you've brought every area of your life into submission to His will, God, whatever you want is what I want, and the Lord shows you what to do, there will be a sense of inexplainable, but very certain, quiet, restful confidence. This is what God wants. Now listen carefully. Everything around you may be swirling in turmoil and strife and bickering and unrest and violent storm. Deep down inside of you, there'll be this overwhelming sense of perfect peace. This is what God wants. That's what He means when He says the peace of God rules. The word is reigns. No matter what happens, this is what God wants. You will know when you have the mind of Christ. You see, when you're submissive to His will and He shows you, you'll know it. So I want to ask you this simple question. How many of you could honestly say, I'm where God wants me, doing what God wants me to do at this point in my life? Or how many of you would have to say, you know, I never even thought about asking God how He wants me to spend my life. I never thought about asking God what my vocation is or who I should marry. It's too late to ask that question. I never thought about asking God about... I got out of college, just got myself a job, went to work. And here's where I am. Remember that it's not your life, but God's life. You can't change the past. But I want to challenge you. You say, but I'm 60, I'm getting ready to retire. Whose life is it? It may not be that God wants you to retire. You say, well, but he may want you to do something else, but not do nothing. You see, it's not your life. So what I'm asking is this, not for my sake, your sake. How many of you can honestly say, I'm doing what God wants me to do at this point in my life, but I'm available for God to change it at any time he chooses? How many of you could say, or would have to say, man, I'm not even sure. I never thought about even asking him about that. Well, let me ask you this. Are you willing to start asking him today? Here's what I believe will happen. For some of you, you just go on doing what you're doing because that's what God wants you to do. Some of you, God, if you began to ask him, Lord, what do you want me to do? Whatever you want, God, I never thought about asking you. God may radically change what you're doing. One thing for certain, whatever he changes in your life, it's going to be fantastically fulfilling. Let me ask you another question. At this point in your life, by the way you're living, who do you really belong to? Are you willing to tell the Lord Jesus Christ today, Lord, this is where I am today. I'm not even sure how I got here, but here's where I am. But Lord, from this point on, I'm willing for you to do whatever you want to do in my life. Because I want the rest of this life, which belongs to you, invested wisely in time, in finances, in experience, in gifts and talents. I want the rest of this life invested wisely so that the rest of this life, which belongs to you, will honor and glorify you. You may be 75, 25, it makes no difference. Are you willing to tell him today, Lord, not my will, but thy will be done in my life? I can only tell you this. You're either in the will of God or in rebellion. Let's give a little bit of allowance that somebody could be in ignorance. But I want to say to you, when you step in the will of God and you know that's where you are, no matter what he requires of you, there is no place in all the world so fulfilling, no matter how difficult it may be. And I want to challenge you to search your heart to be sure you are doing what God wants you to do, where he wants you to do it, and that you're willing to say to him today, Lord, from this moment on, you have absolute, total reign in my life, wherever, whenever, and whatever. I just want the rest of it invested to your glory. My friend, you are in for some kind of excitement if you'll bring yourself to tell him that. Father, how wonderful you are to us. How gracious, how kind, how good. And it's my prayer now in this very, very, very important moment that many people will make a very wise decision. I pray the Holy Spirit will speak to those who are lost. It is your will that they be saved right now. You said, behold, today is the day of salvation. It is your will for those who are living in sin to repent right now. It is your will for those who have not been baptized to be baptized now. It is your will for those who do not have a church home to have a church home. I pray in Jesus' name that those who know that they're in relationships that are not of you will break them off. Those who are doing things they know that are not of you will stop them. Those who have rejected your call will answer it today. Those who've held back on what belongs to you in their finances will give it. That whatever you're saying, each one of us would be willing to say in these moments, yes, Lord. Yes. Thank you for what you're going to do now, Father, in Jesus' name. Amen.
1: 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Stop by as often as you can. We're on around the clock. with a message from God's Word, here's Charles Stanley.
2: Everybody is interested in security, and proof of that is the fact that you go to such great degree to be sure that your insurance is all taken care of. You have retirement programs, and you have your savings, and you have security systems on your house, and so everybody's interested in security. But I wonder if you really have true security, and what your security lies in. If your security lies in some relationship, suppose the person dies, you don't have any security. If your security lies in money, the Bible says money is like a bird. It can take wings and fly away. And there was a time we would say, here today and gone tomorrow. Now it's here this morning, gone this afternoon. So there's no real security in finances. There's no security in position and prominence and prestige, because time after time I've heard men say, I worked for this corporation 25 years. They told me today that after Friday, they wouldn't need me anymore. And many people think they have security in their job. They think they have security in their finances. They think they have security in their relationships. But the truth is, there is no security in any of that. There is only one place you find true, genuine security. And I want to share with you a verse. This is our second message in the book of Colossians. These first two simply on one verse each because of the depth of these subjects. And I want you to turn, if you will, to Colossians chapter 1. And Paul makes a statement in this beginning part of this chapter. And he uses a phrase that most people would read right across, pay almost no attention to whatsoever, because it appears to be so insignificant. But it just so happens that this phrase is the key phrase in all of Paul's theology. In fact, just about everything Paul ever said could be wrapped up in this one simple little phrase. Now, naturally, a person who's not a Christian would read this and think nothing about it. But the trouble is that most of God's people who would read across this phrase would likewise think very little of the depth of its meaning. So look, if you will, beginning in verse 1. Paul, an apostle of Jesus Christ by the will of God, and Timothy, our brother, to the saints and faithful brethren in Christ who are at Colossae, grace to you and peace from God our Father. Now, there's some very important words in that passage, but the most important phrase of all, one of the most important phrases in all the Bible, probably the most important in the New Testament, is those two little words, in Christ. In fact, you'll find that about 130 sometimes or maybe more in the New Testament, Paul describing our relationship to Christ. Because you see, from his point of view, the most important thing about our Christian life is our union with the person of Jesus. Paul spent his time talking about our union with Christ. And what I want you to see in this message is this: all your security, all our security lies in our union with the person of Jesus Christ. And apart from that relationship, you don't have any security. My friend, it doesn't make any difference how much money you have. If you're multi-millionaire, you know you can lose it all today, or you can die and leave all of it behind, and the truth is you're going to leave it all here anyway. And whether you're a pauper or a billionaire, you go in the same way. You're going to leave it all behind you. Now, my friend, the only security you and I have, and you can't think of anything that you can really boast of your security about apart from your union with Jesus Christ, which is a relationship that was effected the day that you said to him, I do believe that I'm a sinner. I do believe that Jesus Christ died for my sins. I do receive Jesus Christ as my personal Savior. The moment you did that, a union took place between you and God the Father, God the Son, and God the Holy Spirit. So what I want you to see here is four very important areas of our life that the security in these areas are all wrapped up in the person of Jesus Christ. Now, when he says to these Colossians, he says to the faithful brethren in Colossae, and in Christ, so that all of us have two addresses. My address happens to be in Atlanta. And you who are listening, your address is some other city. But that address even can change, and multitudes of people transferred every week all across this country, going from one city to the other, so that even their address, they can't have any security in where they live because their corporation or their business may move them somewhere else. But the wonderful thing about every believer is we have another address. And once, my friend, you move into this address, it never changes. And Paul said, in Colossae, but more important, in Christ Jesus. Now, what in the world did he mean by that? Well, he was talking about our relationship with him that transpires the moment you receive Jesus Christ. The Bible says the Holy Spirit in that moment baptizes us or places us into union with, in the fellowship with, in the relationship with the person of Jesus Christ, so that from that moment on, we live out of the resources of who Jesus is and what he is. That's where we live from that moment on, in Christ Jesus and out of the person, the power, and the possessions of Christ. So if someone says to you, what is your address? You might facetiously say to them, do you want both of them? They may say, do you live in two states? No, just one state, but I have two addresses. They'll say, well, what is the other one? In Christ. In Christ. What do you mean by that? Then you have the wonderful privilege of telling them what it means to be securely, eternally wrapped up in a relationship with Jesus Christ. Now, I want you to see why that's where your security lies. And the truth is, you don't have it in any other place. Paul says in this particular passage, in Christ Jesus, our security lies in, first of all, our position in him. Now, what is that position? That position is, according to the scriptures, and I want you to turn to some of these scriptures. You know a lot of them by heart. There's something about seeing them one more time, rooting them a little deeper in your mind. In John chapter 1, verse 12, listen to what he says. He says, but as many as received him, that is Christ, to them gave he the right, the power, the authority to become the children of God, even to those who believe in his name. Now, what is he saying? He says that your position and mine, now having received Jesus Christ as our Savior, our position is we've become the children of God. That is a spiritual position we have. We are the children of God. Likewise, if you'll turn to Ephesians chapter 1, he says in Ephesians chapter 1, several wonderful things about our position, but let me just mention a couple of them here. He says, in this particular passage concerning our relationship to Christ, he says in verse 7, we have redemption through his blood. Our position is that we are the redeemed children of God. And again, that same verse, he says, the forgiveness of our sins according to his riches. And then again in Colossians chapter 1, listen to what he says. He says in verse 14, in whom we have redemption, the forgiveness of our sins, so that our position in the eyes of God is that we're the children of God, having been, now watch this, having been redeemed, which means we have been purchased by the Lord Jesus Christ through his blood, so that now our position is we are the purchased possessions of God the Father through his Son Jesus Christ, or in Christ. We are the children of God, the purchased possessions, and he says we are living in, our position is we are forgiven. 2,000 years ago at the cross, God the Father forgave us of all of our sins, past, present, and future. We are the forgiven children of God, and our confession and repentance today makes that relationship intimate, makes that fellowship intimate, and eliminates chastisement when we're willing to deal immediately with those things that come into our life that should not be. But we're the forgiven children of God. That's what our position is. But let's keep reading in Colossians chapter 1, verse 13. For he delivered us from the domain of darkness and transferred us into the kingdom of his beloved Son. What is our position? The Bible says we're the sons and daughters of the living God, the purchased possessions by the blood of Jesus Christ. We're the eternally forgiven children of God. And he says, we now are already living in the kingdom of God. Our position is that we belong to him, and we are now citizens of the kingdom of God, living on earth, but citizens of heaven, citizens of the kingdom of God here and now. And to go back one more verse, listen to verse 12. Giving thanks to the Father who has qualified us to share in the inheritance of the saints in light. What our position is, the Bible says, we have become joint heirs with Jesus Christ. So think about this. What I want to say is true of every single believer. Because of your union, because you've received Jesus as your Savior, and the Spirit of God placed you into Christ and made you a part of Him, He says now your official divinely stated position is that you're a child of God, a purchased possession of His, fully forgiven of your sins. He says you are a part of the kingdom of God. Your name is written in the Lamb's Book of Life. You're a citizen of the kingdom, and you have already qualified for a joint inheritance with Jesus Christ, which you and I will be able to enjoy for eternity. We have an eternal security. That's why he says, what can separate us from the love of Christ? And the ultimate conclusion is absolutely nothing. Who can pluck them out of my Father's hand, Jesus said, and the conclusion is no one. You are eternally secure. So that every single believer who faces death can face death without fear, without dread, because of a union that you and I have in Christ Jesus. That union eternally secures us as children, redeemed, forgiven, forever, the child of God, joining in His inheritance, members of the kingdom of God. Now, my friend, when we stroll through life down here fretting and fuming and because folks don't like us and nobody recognizes us or things aren't going our way and nobody thinks we're anybody worth knowing, I want to remind you of who you are. You're the purchased possession of God. And Ephesians chapter 2 says that when God saved you, He made you a person of notable excellence. You're the one who has the wrong attitude. Christ's attitude towards you is, listen, purchased possession, child of God, person of notable excellence, forgiven of your sins, a person of the kingdom. You're a joint heir with the Lord Jesus Christ of all that He has. That makes you somebody very, very special in the eyes of God. And all of that came about as a result of your union with Jesus Christ. So that your security is wrapped up in a relationship, not anything you possess, not any job you have, not any relationship you have, but wrapped up in a relationship with the person of Jesus Christ. No human relationship can guarantee you and secure you the way Jesus Christ can. So let me ask you a question, my friend. If you do not know Jesus Christ as your Savior, you've never trusted Him as your Savior, you've rejected Him, living your life independently of Him, managing your own affairs, doing your own thinking, one of these days you say, well, listen, I'm not doing too bad. One of these days things are going to get better and better and better for me. And besides, I have enough wealth, enough friends, enough business. I don't need God. Let me ask you one question. When your heart beats the last time, what good is all of that going to do you? Do you think any of your money, any of your relationships, any of your positions of power and prominence and prestige and status, do you think that's going to get you into heaven, my friend? Listen, none of that counts. When you stand in the judgment of God, there's only one issue. In the judgment of the saints, the salvation issue won't even be there. Because that will have been settled. The issue then is the reward you're going to receive because of the works you've done. But if you stand in the great white throne judgment, the issue of salvation, my friend, is there. Having rejected Jesus Christ, everything else that you may have done is absolutely null and void. Having rejected God the Father through His Son Jesus Christ removes all hope. And my friends, you're a very foolish person to put your security in what has no lasting value whatsoever. Second thing I want you to notice about this is this, that our security lies in the privileges that we have in Christ Jesus, in the position that we have in Him, eternal security, in the privileges that we have in Him. Now think about this. God the Father has a will for all of our life. Having a will for our life, He has equipped us. He has gifted us. He's given us natural talents, but He's given us spiritual gifts whereby to fulfill His will for our life. And having done so, God, having foreseen your whole life from beginning to end, naturally has planned opportunities and privileges for you.
0: So that the believer does not have to go through life knocking down other people, stepping on other people, climbing on other people, knocking down doors of opportunity, forcing issues. But the believer, living in union with the Lord Jesus Christ has already assumed full responsibility for your full life. All He wants us to do is to rest in Him and to obey Him. So that no believer has to step on anybody to get ahead. It is God the Father through our relationship with the Son, Jesus Christ. In our union with Him, He opens the doors of opportunity. He's the one who has already provided all of the privileges that you and I need. And so here comes someone who says, well, I've lost my job. I don't know what in the world I'm going to do. I don't know what to do. Now listen carefully. That is no surprise to God. God has no surprises. There are no surprises with Him at all, so that no matter what happens, do you realize that He's already foreplanned ahead of time for all of those surprises that you and I experience? He's already planned them. Now, here's what happens. Over here, God allows some disappointment or what we would consider some catastrophe to happen to us. And so, God knowing that over here, He has something better. But sometimes, in order for God to perfect something within us that He sees needs perfecting or clearing up or sifting or sanding or sculpturing out of our life, will allow us to move from this level down to this level. And we think, oh God, what have You done to me? What has happened to me? Now remember, we're talking about all of our privileges and all of our opportunities have already been provided in our relationship in Christ. So, here you are on this level and God allows you to drop down to this level in your vocation. God's disappointed you. Where in the world is God? Why did He let this happen? Now listen. Sometimes God allows these things to happen because He has something much bigger over here. But if you just went from one big promotion to the other, God knows exactly what happens to old human nature, and that's pride and arrogance. So what does He do? He says, well, I have a wonderful opportunity over here. So, you moved from this level down to this level. Now, if you are wise and respond properly, believing that God has your life totally in His control, and there are no surprises to Him, and all privileges and doors of opportunity are controlled by Him, you will yield to that and follow His will as long as He has you here, and then at the right time, more than likely, God's going to open a greater door of opportunity. But if in the process the Lord allows you to be placed down here for a season of time and you react and you rebel and become angry and hostile and your attitude becomes unchristlike, you know what happens to this door of opportunity? It just remains closed that much longer until God can get you through and get you ready. Now listen, here's what I want you to understand. There are a lot of people who wonder why God doesn't give them a break. It isn't a matter of God not giving you a break. It is a matter, my friend, you allowing God to work in your life so that the privileges and the doors of opportunity that He has already planned for your life, that you will be ready to walk through them. But if in your rebellion, your hostility, your anxiety, and blaming God and blaming everybody else, and God, why have You allowed these things to happen? I want to tell you, my friend, that door is going to remain closed. But when you get your attitude right, more than likely, God's going to open the door. And sometimes there are several opportunities and you have to decide, what is God saying to me? It is because of our relationship to Him that we're secure in our position. Not because of who hired you, not because of your relationship with that person, not because you've been there 10 years or 20 years. Your security is wrapped up in the relationship that you have with Christ, who first of all created you, gifted you, talented you, and is so ordained that your life would glorify Him. God knows where your life would best glorify Him. He knows with whom it would best glorify Him. He has it all taken care of. Doors of opportunity and doors of privilege, Jesus Christ has already opened for His children. That's part of our security. You don't think God would forget that.
2: When we think about our eternal security or our security at all, we usually think in terms of eternal security. Well, that's going to happen when I die. What about now? That's what I'm telling you. Right now. Your security is not in the corporation. Your security is not in the friendship. It is not in money. It is not in position. It is not in power. It is not in prestige. It is not in gifts. It is not in talents. Your only security and mine is wrapped up in our union with the person of Jesus Christ. That's where it all is. And once you understand that, then it doesn't make any difference what happens. Because who's in control? The same God who had you here is the same God who is in control here. And he knows that here's a wonderful door of opportunity. Now, I want to say something at this point to you young people who are listening and watching. One of the greatest challenges the young people of this generation are going to have is the challenge to be disciplined and not to be lazy. You've grown up with television. You've never known anything else. You've grown up with more money in more families than you realize. You've grown up with greater opportunities, greater possibilities of education. You've grown up with opportunities that were totally unbeknown to most of us who grew up a lot earlier than you did. Your greatest tendency, because you've had so much handed to you, is to expect it to be handed to you. And so you may have a tendency to just relax and don't get too involved and don't get too excited and why should I work so hard? And I want to tell you something, my friend. If you expect tomorrow's doors of opportunity to be open to you for greater opportunity and greater privilege, greater position, greater influence, you'd better get busy today on the lower level. You better get busy as a teenager. Listen, if you're saying, well, I'm going to wait till I get about 25 or 30, then I'm going to really get busy. My friend, you'll be amazed at how many doors are slammed shut. And in your Christian life, remember the Bible says you're a purchased possession of God. It is in my diligence and hard work and faithfulness over here that makes it possible for God to trust me with a greater opportunity over here. You think if you're lazy, no diligence, no discipline over here that God's going to say, well, I just couldn't wait for you to get to be 25 or 30 to open this great door of opportunity. No way. Then we blame God and blame our circumstances and blame our employers for not giving us opportunities. Were you faithful in the little things? How many times all through the New Testament did Jesus talk about faithfulness? Faithfulness, faithfulness, faithfulness, faithfulness in little. Then God opens the great doors of opportunity. You see, the grass always looks greener on the other side. Well, I'm going to do better when I get over there. Well, do you realize that everywhere you leave, it looks greener to somebody else? It looks very brown to you here and greener on the other side. The fellow who left that job thought that was terrible. That was brown grass over there. He was looking for greener grass. The fellow who takes your position thinks yours is green. Diligence, hard work, which is almost like a profane word today. Hard work? What's that? Everybody's expecting something for nothing, but I want to tell you, God's doors of opportunity are not open to lazy, slothful, non-diligent, undisciplined people. And when those slothful, non-diligent, lazy people are able to weasel their way through and manipulate other people and knock down a few doors and finally get in, you know what happens? They don't enjoy it. There are a lot of folks complaining about their circumstances today, and I want to tell you, my friend, your circumstance, not always, but oftentimes, is the result of not being faithful to God in little things. Here's a fellow, or a couple says, now we want to own our own home. We want to own a nice home. We want to own a big house. What I want to ask is this, are you taking care of that apartment that you're renting? Are you beating up the walls and leaving it dirty? Are you treating that rental house like it were your own, or are you treating it as if you don't care? You expect God to give you a finer place to live when you won't treat where you do live right? My friend, there's some very simple basic principles that God has not overlooked. We think, well, you know, what's God got to do with whether I clean up this house or not? You better believe he has. What does God care about this old apartment that I'm trying to get out of? He's watching the way you live there. You see, because of my relationship to Him, I can trust. I can rest in every opportunity and every privilege I need. God is going to open the door without me trying to shove them open. And if you're worried about your security, remember, your security is in a relationship. But that opportunity and that privilege for tomorrow depends upon what you're doing today. And so I want to ask you, are you a good employee? You say, you don't know my boss. God's your ultimate boss. These folks who say, well, if you knew who I worked for, you'd change jobs if you don't like it. But wherever you are, be diligent, be faithful, be truthful where you are. God will honor that with greater opportunities. And you see, if your security lies not in your job, but in the Christ who is the big boss, you never have to worry. Anything God removes you from, He's got something better suited for you at that moment. There's a third area that I want us to notice, and that is our security lies in our possessions which are in Christ. Our eternal security is in Him. Our opportunities and privileges are in Him, and our possessions are in Him. Now, I want you to look at two or three scriptures, and I know what some folks think. They say, well, now, I'm not interested in what's in heaven. I'm interested in what's in my pocketbook. I'm interested in what's in my account. Well, the problem with some folks is they don't know they have two accounts. That's the problem. The only account they think they have is the one at the bank, and it looks sick every week to them. I want to tell you, if you're a child of God, you have an account you need to start tapping. Now listen to this. Ephesians chapter 1, verse 4. We're going to look at several scriptures, and listen to what he says. Verse 3 of chapter 1 of Ephesians. Blessed be the God and Father of our Lord Jesus Christ, who has, that means it's already completed, who has blessed us with every spiritual blessing in the heavenly places in Christ. You say, I knew it. You were going to talk about being in heaven. I need it now. Well, just hold that for a moment, okay? Don't get too excited now. He says, these things are in heavenly places in Christ Jesus. Well, let's look, if you will, at Ephesians chapter 1. And in the last phrase of verse 10, in Him also we have obtained an inheritance, having been predestined according to His purpose, who works all things after the counsel of His will. We are still in the heavenlies right now, but we're coming down in just a moment. Romans chapter 8, verse 32. Look there. Now, we would agree with this about ourselves toward our children, but somehow we can't conceive of God being this way. In the 32nd verse of Romans 8, he says, He who did not spare His own Son, but delivered Him up for us all, how will He not also with Him freely give us what? That's pretty weak. Freely give us what? How many things? That is, He will freely give us all things. Now, when is He going to give them? After we get to heaven? That's not what He's talking about here. In the Sermon on the Mount, for example, you remember that Jesus said, don't be anxious wringing your hands about where you're going to live and what you're going to eat, what you're going to wear. Don't be wringing your hands about that. And I believe if Jesus was standing here today, He'd say, and don't worry about what you're going to drive and about your education. That is, He says, your heavenly Father already knows and has already provided for everything you need. Now, I don't know how much more mundane and down to earth Jesus could get when He talks about clothing, food, and shelter. Now, what is He saying in all these passages of Scripture here that He's dealing with? Here's what He's saying. That your security in mind for our material possessions does not lie in our ability to make money or in financial things, but our security lies in Christ. And I hear story after story all the time about how God provides for people's needs, and in my own life, provides for our needs in ways we would never have guessed, we could never have imagined, we could never have manipulated ourselves. That's the way God provides it. Now, He says our security in the things that we need in life is wrapped up in our relationship to Christ. And here's what happens to us. Because we don't understand that, we spend more and more time and more of our thinking on things, getting, accumulating, securing ourselves, watching out for the future. What in the world ever happened to this Christ who lives inside of you. Now I want you to turn to Colossians chapter 2 for a moment and listen to this verse. And one of these days we'll get to it. Chapter 2 and verse 9 and 10. He says, "For in him that is in Christ, all the fullness of deity," that is all the fullness of Godhead, all of his character, all of his attributes, all of his nature, he says, is or dwells in bodily form in Christ. That is, if you know Christ, you know God the Father. Now listen. "And in him that is in Christ, who is also living within us, in him you have been made," what? "Complete. And he is the head over all rule and authority." Now, I assure you, there are not many folks who believe that verse of Scripture. How many of you believe the Bible? Oh, we believe the Bible. How many believe you're complete in Christ? You know why? It's not because we're not. It's because we don't understand it. Now, when he says we're complete in him, think about this. When you were saved, no matter what your age was, when you were saved, God the Father, through his Son Jesus, placed you into a relationship with Jesus Christ, whereby he was your Savior, your Lord, to govern your life and your very life itself. That which is within you that's going to last beyond this life is the life in the Spirit. That is eternal life, Christ within us. Now he says, here we are, we're to live in him. Christ living within you through the Holy Spirit. He says, I in you and you in me. So we're in Christ and he's within us. Now who is this that is within us? He says, he is the image, the stamp of the invisible God. God the Father made visible through his Son Jesus Christ, and this visible Christ, now in invisible form through the Holy Spirit, is now indwelling every single believer. He says now that all the fullness of the Godhead is dwelling in Christ, Christ dwelling within us. So that every single believer is already in, listen, already in possession of. Not one of these days when you die, already in possession of. Some things, we can't get to them now. Some things would not fit on earth, it'll only fit in heaven. But there's not a single solitary need that you and I will ever have in life that God the Father has not already provided and is, listen, it is accessible to us through our union with Jesus Christ, and by an act of our faith, God intends for those needs of ours to be met in his time and in his way. Now, when I get ahead of God and I want to knock the door down and get my needs met my way, then we get in trouble. But now think about this. He says, the lilies of the field. And you know how beautiful a lily is. He says, you've never seen a lily toiling and spinning and the flower shaking like this trying to get something done. He says, the birds of the air, they don't worry. And when you see the squirrels around your home, they're busy all the time. You think they're worried? They're not worried. They're not saying, oh, here comes winter. No, they're just diligent about their feeding all the time. Let me ask you a question. Do you mean to tell me, do you think that Jesus would make birds, butterflies, and all kinds of animals and provide what they need and they don't have to worry and he'd make us worriers? He says, look, outside of Christ, man, you've got lots to worry about. If you're not a Christian, worry all you can. Just worry, worry, worry, worry, worry. And become anxious. Because if I told you not to, first of all, it wouldn't do any good. You've heard preachers tell you before, don't worry. So how can I help but worry? You don't know my situation, my circumstance. So I'm going to tell you, go ahead and worry. Because the truth is, if you're not a Christian, you've got lots to worry about. You've got to worry about manipulating your way through life. You've got to be worried about getting sick. You may die. And my friends, you've got a lot to worry about when you die. You've got to worry about standing before a holy, righteous God who sent his only begotten Son and nailed him to a tree and let him bleed, and in the process of bleeding and dying, made preparation for your forgiveness of your sin, and you have rejected him. Do you mean to tell me that you're going to stand before God and give some feeble excuse for rejecting him? You do have a lot to worry about. If I weren't a Christian, I'd be worried because you don't have any security.
0: Looking at your bank book's not going to make you secure. Looking at your friends not going to make you secure. Your marriage can't make you secure. Your kids can't make you secure. You don't have any security. Right, you've got a lot to worry about. In fact, you could take Paul's admonitions when he says, be anxious for nothing, and turn around and say, be anxious for everything, and be correct. Because, my friend, you don't have any security. You can't name one thing that you're secure about. Well, I'm secure in so-and-so. No, you're not. You may feel it, but you can lose it

things. And the folks who are living back here, forgetting all about tomorrow, thinking that somehow God's going to forget all about the past. No, He forgives us of our sins, and He forgets our sins once He's forgiven them. But we still have to give an account for life. One last thing, we talk about security. And that is that in Christ Jesus we have security for our power, our energy in life. Now, what are we talking about? Go back to Isaiah chapter 40 for a moment. Listen to this very simple passage, but one I have to look at pretty often, and probably you do too. It's amazing what he said about giving us the energy and the strength and the power to do what he's called us to do, whatever you may be doing. He says in verse 29, He, that is God, through His Son Jesus, gives strength to the weary. To him who lacks might, He increases power. Though youth should grow weary and tired, a vigorous young man stumble badly. Yet those who wait for the Lord will gain new strength. They will mount up with wings like eagles. They will run and not get tired. They will walk and not become weary. That does not mean that you now will never get tired, but we don't have to remain that way. That in the supernatural power that Jesus Christ has provided in our relationship to Him, God will give us what we need, listen, to do what He's called you to do. Whether you're a mother with two or three small children, or a businessman, head of a big corporation, it doesn't make any difference what it is. God has promised to provide you the energy and the strength to do what He's called you to do. Look in Ephesians chapter 1. In this single verse or two here, these two verses, verse 18 and 19, He uses four different Greek words to describe the power and the energy and the strength and the might that is at work in the life of a believer. Listen, verse 18. He says, I pray now, this is Paul's prayer, I pray that the eyes of your heart may be enlightened so that you may know what is the hope of His calling, that's Christ's calling in you, what are the riches of the glory of His inheritance in the saints. We're talking about you and I are going to be glory to Him. Verse 19, what is the surpassing, look at these words, surpassing greatness of His power toward us or in us who believe. These are the accordance with the working of the strength of His might. All four of those words mean power, strength, might. And what he's saying is this. Our security in doing anything that God has called us to do is not in our energy, not in our strength, not in our power, but in the supernatural power, in the might, the strength, the anointing, the unction, the endowment of God upon your life to do whatever He's called you to do. So the person who says, well, yes, I would serve the Lord, but I feel so insecure in your feelings. But remember what your relationship is. Remember that you are living in union with the ultimate source of all power, who is Christ living and dwelling within you. And once in a while, some young man will walk the aisle and he says, I believe God's called me to preach, but I'm scared to death. And I always say to him, join the crowd. We all are. Until we learn who is the source. And in your vocation, where you are, you say, well, you know, sometimes I don't think I do too well because I feel so insecure and so inadequate. That's all right to feel that way. And listen, but then remember who you are. Remember who's living inside of you. And Jesus meant for His children to live secured in a life of insecurity, in a world of turmoil, in a world of strife, in a world of difficulty and hardship and heartache and trials and tribulations and hostility and jealousy and animosity. He intended for us to live absolutely secure because of our relationship, not because of our circumstances. Eternally secure in Him. Privileges and opportunities in Him. Possessions to be found in Him. The power, the strength, the might, the energy to be found in Him. Can you name one thing that you need as a person in which God has come up short and has failed to give us a promise and to make provision? Anything. Can you think of any place where God has come up short? Any place? Anything He overlooked? Anything He missed? Listen. He says, you want to talk about life after death? You are eternally secure in my relationship through the blood of my Son. You want to talk about doors of opportunity and privileges in life? In your relationship with my Son who has a will for your life and who knows beginning to end and in whom there are no surprises,

0: and who has already opened the doors of opportunity and privilege for you, there is your security. You're concerned about having your needs met. He says, my God shall supply all your needs according to his riches in glory by Christ Jesus. Paul said, I can do all things through Christ who strengthens me. Every single thing Paul saw, he saw it in union with Christ. Now here's a person. Let's say they make $125 a week on their job. But somebody has put them on their account, and this somebody is a multi-billionaire and has told the bank, any check they write, accept it, honor it. Up to $1 billion, honor anything they write. So what happens? You go through life, and here you are making $125 a week, and that's what you're living on. And you're saying, if I just had a break, if I just had more, here's what I would do. And don't even realize that somebody who told you once, you thought it was a joke, you didn't believe them, and down at the bank you could write a check up to $1 billion. Do you know that is exactly where most of God's people are? Daniel's struggling with the itsy-bitsy problems in life, and he says, hey, look. Look who's living on the inside of you. Look what your connection is. Look what your union is with. Look what is accessible to you. Look what has already been deposited to your account. Look who you are. Yeah, but I'm not worthy of that. God didn't mean that for me. Oh, I wish it were true of me. You know what our problem is? It all boils down to one little simple word, and it's called trust. We don't believe he meant what he said. So I want to ask you, where's your security? Can't be in things and people. We let each other down and things disappear. Can't be in position and prominence and prestige. They just evaporate like air. So the only security you have is in the person of Jesus Christ. And the truth is, all the security you and I will ever need. You see that book, old book? We call it the Holy Bible. That is God's full statement. Listen, this is God's full statement of our complete and eternal security, future and present, equally as promised. There's the promise. Now, you know what? If somebody of renown, somebody of prominence, wrote you a letter and made you a promise of what they were going to do for you and signed their name, and you knew that they were very, very wealthy and could do it, you'd probably believe them and take advantage of it. Do you know who wrote this book? God. He used men's hands and men's minds, but it's God's book. It's God's book of privilege and promise to every believer. It's God's book of security. So let me ask you a question. Is it more trustworthy to believe some man who signed a letter, or God the Father who wrote this book and signed it in the blood of his only begotten Son? Friend, apart from the promises of this book, written by God who's fully able to answer and complete every single one of them, what security do you have outside of this book? Not a one. But if you're willing to ask the Lord Jesus Christ to forgive you of your sins, and you're willing to receive him as your personal Savior, my friend, everything that is true of us believers will be true of you in an instant. If you're willing to ask him to forgive you, tell the Lord Jesus Christ that you're receiving him as your personal Savior right now. The Bible says God will make you one of his children, and when you become a child of God, everything in the book becomes yours. Father, we praise you this morning that you make it so simple. You place it down on a level that we can understand it, where we can reach the blessings that you've provided for us. Deliver us from anxiety. Deliver us from all worry and fretting and caring, reaffirming who we are in Christ Jesus and what is ours because of this wonderful relationship that you've made possible through the blood of your Son. I pray that multitudes of people today will claim your salvation by faith in the repentance of their sins, in the asking of forgiveness. And I pray that all of us who are believers will begin to live on the level that you've provided, much higher than most of us are living, claiming what is already ours, walking through the doors of opportunity that you've opened, and believing with all of our heart that we have no reason to worry and to fret and to care when life's only security is not out yonder, but abiding within us in the person of the Holy Spirit is my prayer. In Jesus' name, amen.
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0: If you would live a happy life, a peaceful life, a contented life, a successful life, then you must know the truth. Because you see, there's some truth you need to know. There's some truth you need to know about God, about His Son Jesus Christ, about the Holy Spirit. You need to know the truth about relationships, about money, about work, about responsibility, about accountability. Now, there are hundreds and thousands of libraries in the world where you could go and look into multiplied millions of volumes and never learn the truth about how to live successfully in this world, in your relationships, in your labor, your relationship to God. But there is one volume that you can look in and you will always find the answer to any one of the problems that you and I may face or questions we have about life. They're all in this one volume called the Bible. The gospel of Jesus Christ goes from Genesis to Revelation. And this is God's instruction book for us as to how to live. And the reason we have problems oftentimes is because we've decided to lay the instruction book down and have decided that we know a little bit more about life than God. And so we choose to live our lives apart from and indifferent to the message of the gospel of Jesus Christ, which shows us how to relate to the God who created us, to His Son Jesus Christ, to the Spirit who lives within us, how to relate to ourselves, how to relate to one another, the right attitude about our work, the proper attitude toward money, the right attitude about accountability and responsibility. Those are issues in life that we have to face every day. And most people have decided they know more about that than God. Well, my friend, we don't. And the truth is that most of all of us who are honest enough will have to say yes. Before I opened the book, God's Word, and began to read the gospel of Jesus Christ, I made a mess of my life. But one day somebody opened this book to me and shared with me some of its truth. Something happened to me on the inside. Something happened to my relationship to God, to His Son, to the Holy Spirit. Something happened in my attitude about work, about money, about accountability, about responsibility. My attitude about death changed. My attitude about life changed. My attitude about judgment changed. Everything about my spirit began to change when somebody opened that book and explain to me the meaning of the gospel of Jesus Christ. It doesn't make any difference, my friend, how many degrees you have, how many letters you have behind your name, what your occupation, what your vocation, what your prestige, what your position, how high you are in any organization in the world. I want to tell you something that may humble some of you. Every single person, educated or non-educated, will stand before the same Jesus Christ and give an account for their life based on the principles of the same book, the living Word of God. Nobody will be able to avoid that time. Nobody will be able to give an acceptable excuse. No one will be able to ignore this book and have the acceptance of God. No one will be able to ignore the message of the gospel and get into heaven. No matter what you believe, no matter how good you think you are, to avoid this book isn't to court disaster. It is to absolutely be assured of eternal separation from God. This old book that is oftentimes criticized, ridiculed, scoffed at, has outlived all of its scoffers, all of its ridicule, and all of its critics. It is this book and the message of the gospel that offers to you, my friend, what you need. You may not even feel the need of it. One of these days, either instantly, you're going to die, or the doctor's going to walk into your hospital room and say to you, "Well, I've got some bad news. At the most, you've got 3 weeks to live." It's going to be interesting in those last 3 weeks how this old book that you scoffed at, mocked, ridiculed, ignored, rejected, laughed at. It's going to be interesting what happens in those last 3 weeks when you start facing up to reality for the first time in your life. And all of a sudden, death, which was always for your friends and your neighbors and your co-workers, has suddenly become something that you're going to have to experience. And my friend, no matter how prideful you may be in your good health today, there's going to come a time when you're going to want what's in the pages of this book. You're going to desperately need to know if there is any hope beyond this life. You're going to become more than likely more open to the message, this old antiquated, outdated, scoffed at, ridiculed message. All of a sudden, this thing is going to start having value to you. And you're going to wish that you had somebody who could explain it to you. And you're going to wish that maybe you knew more about it than you know. So I want to explain something very carefully to you this morning. And maybe you've not read the Bible in a long time, but you've got one laying around. While we are turning to Colossians chapter 1, you go get yours. And I want you to turn to Colossians chapter 1, and I want us to read the 3rd through the 8th verses, and this is our third message in our series on Colossians. Beginning in verse 3, Paul says, "We give thanks to God, the Father of our Lord Jesus Christ, praying always for you, since we heard of your faith in Christ Jesus and the love which you have for all the saints, because of the hope laid up for you in heaven, of which you previously heard in the word of truth, the gospel," which is the title of this message, "the word of truth, the gospel, which has come to you just as in all the world also it is, constantly bearing fruit and increasing, even as it has been doing in you also since the day you heard of it and understood the grace of God in truth. Just as you learned it from Epaphras, our beloved fellow bondservant, who is a faithful servant of Christ on our behalf, and he also informed us of your love in the Spirit." Now, here's the person who had shared with Paul what is happening in the Colossian church, and so he's giving thanks for him. If I should ask you this morning, what in the world is the gospel anyway? Well, some of you would give me the correct answer, and some of you may have a difficult time, but the truth is, in essence, the gospel is the good news. But the gospel is the good news about the saving work of Jesus Christ. It is the good news that everybody in the world needs to hear, and it is the good news which, unless you do hear it, all of the rest of the news in your life ultimately is going to end up being bad news. Because until you experience the good news of Jesus Christ, whatever good news you hear will always be lacking to some degree. Now, Paul called it the gospel of Jesus Christ. And I want you to look at two or three passages in just a moment. But you remember the Great Commission, Mark, Jesus said, "You and I are to go into all the world and preach the gospel to every creature." He says our hope is in the gospel. And in Romans chapter 1, which most of you all know by heart, you remember what Paul said when he talked about the gospel there? He said, "For I'm not ashamed of the gospel of Jesus Christ." He says, for it is the power of God and the salvation to everyone who believes. He says, the reason I'm not ashamed is because I personally have experienced the power of the gospel in my own life. It has totally, absolutely transformed me from a persecutor to a proclaimer of the Christ who is the subject of the gospel. Now, in Philippians chapter 1, he talked about something else about the gospel. Listen to what he said. He said, this gospel which he is proclaiming, in verse 7, he says, for it is only right for me to feel this way about you all because I have you in my heart, since both in my imprisonment and in the defense and the confirmation of the gospel, you all are partakers of fellowshipers of the grace of God with me. He says, Jesus said we'd have proclaimed the gospel, and Paul said that many times in different ways. He says, I'm not ashamed of it. In fact, he says, I confirm its truth and I defend it unquestionably. Now, if you'll turn to 1 Corinthians chapter 15, you'll find Paul's definition of the gospel very simply and plainly given in the first few verses of this 15th chapter. And this 15th chapter deals primarily with the resurrection of Jesus Christ, our resurrection body, what it's going to be like, and all the wonderful details that we need to know God gave us in the 15th chapter. But he begins by saying, now I make known to you, brethren, the gospel which I preached to you, which also you received, in which also now you stand, by which also you are saved, if you hold fast the word which I preached to you, unless you believed in vain. Now, whenever Paul uses the word if, and he'll use it in Colossians chapter 1 in verse 23. That doesn't mean there's some big question if the possibility, but oftentimes that word in the Greek in its grammar means if and I'm confident you will, not if and there's a possibility you may not. What he's saying here is verse 3, for I delivered you also as of first importance what I also received. Now what is that? That Christ died for our sins according to the Scriptures, and that he was buried, and that he was raised on the third day according to the Scriptures. Now, what is the gospel? Here's the gospel. The gospel is the good news about the sacrificial, all-sufficient, atoning, substitutionary death of Jesus Christ for man's sin, his burial, and his resurrection. The gospel is the good news about the death of Jesus Christ for our sins. But that death is all sufficient, sacrificial, atoning, substitutionary. That is, Jesus Christ died in your place and mine. So when somebody says, well, what is the gospel? The gospel is the good news of the atoning death of Jesus Christ for our sins, of his burial, and his resurrection, which validated everything that Jesus Christ said. It is his resurrection that assures you and me of eternal life. And that resurrection power now indwells the life of every single believer. And this is why Paul says, I long to know the fellowship of his sufferings. I long to know, to experience the resurrection power of Jesus Christ in my life. Now, every person who knows Jesus Christ as his or her personal Savior at least understands some part of the gospel. So when he says in this passage, back to Colossians chapter 1, when he says in this first chapter, verse 5, because of the hope laid up for you in heaven, of which you previously heard in the word of truth, the gospel. What I want us to look at in this passage is simply that theme. And to say, first of all, that the gospel of Jesus Christ is the foundation of our faith. It is the foundation of our faith. Listen, you don't know anything about God you've not learned, that is for sure, in this book. There are a lot of people in the world who believe something about God, and they believe different things about God. The problem with many people is they have another God other than the God of the Bible. Jesus said, if you've seen me, you've seen the Father. And the 15th verse says that Jesus Christ is the image of the invisible God, the firstborn of all creation, which does not mean that he was created, but he was before all creation. Now, my friend, if you've ever been saved by the grace of God, you have been saved as a result of somebody either sharing the gospel of Jesus Christ with you, or you read it, you got in the conviction, you heard it somewhere, you saw a tract, you read the Bible. There is no such thing as being saved apart from the gospel of Jesus Christ. Now, the church pews are full of people who believe that they're saved. They, of course, first of all, they don't know what it means. They say, well, whatever you mean by that, I'm sure, yes, I've experienced that. They don't understand what it means to believe the gospel of Jesus Christ. The gospel of Jesus Christ becomes reality in the heart of a person who, first of all, recognizes that their sin has separated them from God. And listen, more important than that, that they are dead in trespasses and sins. Now, my friend, I want you to listen carefully to that because I'm coming back to it. I want to show you a fallacy that multitudes and multitudes of people have been trapped by. But a person experiences the gospel when they recognize their sinfulness, that they really are spiritually dead to the things of God, that they've been separated by their sins, and that person recognizes that Jesus Christ died on the cross for their sin, and that God placed all their sin upon Him, and therefore in His death, He paid in full your sin debt. Having believed that and understood that, you receive Jesus Christ, you accept by faith Jesus Christ as your Savior. You believe the witness of the Word of God. The testimony of Scripture is that Jesus is God's only begotten, beloved, virgin-born, incarnate Son. That God the Father came into this world in the form of His Son. Jesus Christ, who was always God and man, never was at any point in His life not God. But He took upon Himself the form of humanity to walk among us in order to reveal to us what God is like. Now, the gospel of Jesus Christ is the death, burial, and resurrection of Jesus, but you have to understand, He came to die for our sins. The burial was very important because it was the finality as far as man is concerned. The resurrection validated everything He said, and when He arose, He said, I'm coming back. I will be in you, with you, and upon you through the Holy Spirit. So that for every single one of us who has received Jesus Christ, the gospel has now been effected in our life. Our sins have been nailed to the cross. We've been forgiven of our sins. We're now sealed and indwelt by the person of the Holy Spirit. We have experienced the gospel of Jesus Christ. And what Paul is saying in this passage in Colossians, he says, we're giving thanks to God the Father since we heard of your faith in Jesus Christ. And you see, a person has faith in Jesus Christ has the gospel. And the person who has the gospel has eternal life. And the person who has eternal life knows God. Listen, many of you believe that you know God. You say, well, I believe I'm going to heaven. I don't know much about the Bible, but I do believe in God. Now, my friend, I want you to listen very carefully. Here is one of Satan's snares in your life. He's deceived you. You say, well, I'm not deceived. Yes, you are. Here's what I want you to understand. You may believe in God, but the big question is, who is this God you believe in? You see, there is only one true God, but there are many other gods. There are gods that men make with their hands. But, you know, that's not too threatening because we say, well, anybody knows better than to believe in that dumb thing made of wood, stone, or gold, or silver, or some precious jewels. But the most insidious, cunning, subtle form of deceit that Satan has used so successfully is to motivate people to create their own God with their mind, not with their hands. And so many people say, well, I believe in God and I pray and God answers my prayer. No, He doesn't. My friend, if you have avoided, if you have rejected, if you have spurned and you have turned your back upon Jesus Christ, God the Father is not answering your prayers. What He's doing, He may be answering the prayers that somebody else is praying in your behalf. And God may do, listen, Paul says in Romans chapter 2, know you not that the goodness of God that is expressed in your life is, he says, is for the purpose of leading you to repentance. That isn't God answering your prayer. That's God expressing goodness towards you to get your attention to lead you to repentance. Many people have an idea about God, and I can usually describe him rather well. Because ultimately, it all gets back to this. And what is that? That is, their belief in their idea of God is that God said, oh yes, they've sinned against God. They know they've done wrong, and no doubt about it, they wouldn't even claim to be perfect. But here is man's human reasoning. It's been around since the beginning of time. Oh, I know that I'm not a Christian. I don't read the Bible. I don't go to church. I don't do all those religious things. But I do believe in God, and I believe that one of these days, God's going to look at my good things that I've done and the bad things that I've done, and he's going to look at me in comparison with a lot of other folks. And you see, the guy who's telling you this are looking at your life and saying, well, you know, I'm as good as you are, and you're one of those baptized Christians. You claim to know this person, Jesus Christ, and read the Bible. I'm just as good as you are. And in, from their viewpoint, what they know about you, the truth is, there may be some things about them that are better than the same things in your life. And so they look at you and they say, well, you know, if God's accepted you, for sure he's going to take me in. And so they go back to this old idea of weighing their bad against their good and saying, well, God would never let me die and go to hell because I've done some evil things, but look at all the good I've done over here. And if this God of love is the God I believe he is, he would never let me be lost. Now, friend, that's the way the world thinks. That is Satan's theology about God. I want to tell you something. That will never pass at the judgment. Because that's not what God says. Nowhere in the Bible does he say he's going to weigh your good versus your evil. And if your good outweighs your evil, God is going to take you into heaven. That is the human rational thinking of those whose minds have been blinded by Satan, which is exactly what he himself confesses that he does. Blinds the minds of unbelievers not to know the truth. Now, apart from the atoning, sacrificial, all-sufficient, substitutionary death of Jesus Christ, there is absolutely no hope of forgiveness whatsoever. And what Paul is referring to here in this Colossian church, he says, I thank God for your faith in the Lord Jesus Christ. That is the foundation of our faith, the gospel, the message of truth. The second thing he says in this verse, look, since we heard of your faith in Christ Jesus and the love which you have for all the brethren. Now, what does the Bible teach us about the believer and his love? Does he not say, by this all men shall know that you are my disciples, that you what? That you have loved one toward another. And Paul was thanking God for the love these Colossians had expressed. Now, I want you to turn to 1 John for just a moment. We're going to come to a verse or two here. There are a lot of people who say, oh, I love God, and yes, I love my fellow man, therefore I believe God's going to take me in. Now, the Bible says very clearly that God is love. That means that he is love and he's the source of all love. There is a difference in genuine sacrificial love and passion and affection. And there are many people who get along rather well, who have an affection for each other. And then there's the whole problem of passion out of control. But all true, genuine love comes from God. Now, 1 John chapter 4. Look, if you will, beginning in verse 7. He says, beloved, let us love one another, for love is from God. And everyone who loves is born of God and knows God. That is, if a person's life is a life characterized by genuine love, he says that person knows God. The one who does not love does not know God, for God is love. By this the love of God was manifested in us, that God has sent his only begotten Son into the world so that we might live through him. And this is love. Not that we loved God, but that he loved us and sent his Son to be the propitiation or the sacrifice for our sins. Now listen, you and I didn't initiate God's love, and nor did we initiate loving God. It is because he first loved us. Does he not say, even while you and I were yet sinners, God expressed, commended his love toward us? How do we learn anything in the world about loving except through the Word of God? Because all genuine love is to be found rooted in God. And when a person learns to love God, it's very simple to learn to love someone else. And when a person says, well, I love God, but I just don't believe in Jesus Christ, you can't. Because you see, the very foundation of your faith is rooted in the message of the redeeming life and death of Christ. And all true genuine love is to be found in Him. Now, I don't make any apology by saying that I will not marry, perform the marriage ceremony of two people if both of them are not born again by the Spirit of God and understand what it means to be saved. You say that's narrow-minded. It certainly is, and thank God. Because I do not want to be responsible for joining two people who are unequally yoked together, and I want to show you the fallacy of this. Now, I'm not saying that those two people can't get saved and get their life right with God, because they can. But somewhere along the way, God's men in God's pulpits need to lay down God's law, as God has already laid it down, and that is, if it's not the will of God for two people to be unequally yoked, how in the world can we, by any means, justify yoking them together when God says it's not His will to do so? Now, why in the world did God say such a thing? Think about this for a moment. Let's take your son or your daughter who loves the Lord Jesus Christ. He is the center of his or her life. That's what you've taught your son or your daughter all of their young life. Christ is the center of your life. All of life revolves around Him. You're to live by Him, obey Him, follow His will. Christ is your life. Then some young man or some woman, young lady comes along and your child falls in love with that person. They don't love God. They don't believe the Bible. They don't believe in the church, anything like that. And all of a sudden, you've got a problem. Now, here's what I want you to see, Mom and Dad, before you very naively and say, well, we don't want to be narrow-minded. We're Christians. Jesus said, love everybody. It's amazing what we cover up with that. Love does not condone wrongdoings. Love is confronting. Love is teaching. Love is instructing. And love is disciplining. Now, here's this young lady or young man who's your child that you've instructed and poured your life into, and somebody else comes along. Let me ask you a question now. You answer this for yourself. How in the world is the other marriage partner who's going to marry your son or your daughter, who knows nothing about Jesus Christ, not concerned about Him, doesn't know anything about the Word of God, how is that person going to love and fulfill the desires of your child's heart when his whole life is wrapped up in Christ? And here's someone who knows nothing about Him. They don't even have the capacity to love your son or daughter. They're not equipped. Love is of God. He is the source of love. And that's not a matter of being narrow-minded. It is a matter of being wise. If I should ask any woman in here, you want to be married to a man who genuinely knows how to cherish and love you. Every woman in here to raise up and say amen. And the truth is, all of us men feel the same thing. All true, genuine love has its source in God. Now, if I reject His Son, I reject Him. And if I reject Him, how can I ever feel the capacity to love someone else lovingly, unselfishly, generously, pouring my heart into their life, if I do not understand and do not have the source of true, genuine love within my heart? The truth is, we can't. Man, we fake folks out. We lie. We do all kinds of things. Oh, I love you. And we say those words oftentimes when we don't realize what they mean. All genuine love was born in the heart of God. That means it's always been there. And its highest demonstration was on a bloody cross. Jesus Christ committed Himself to you for how long? For eternity. And listen, He didn't say if you perform well. He didn't say if you do good. His commitment to you and me is forever no matter what. It's forever. Where do we learn how to love? We learn how to love from God. Hallelujah. And my friend, the more intimate you are with Him, something happens to your love life. You become more capable of loving than you were before. Well, back to Colossians chapter 1. Paul said not only, and notice these three words which you will remember are also in 1 Corinthians 13. He says, since we heard of your faith in Christ Jesus and the love which you have for all the saints because of the hope laid up for you in heaven, of which you previously heard, where did you hear it? In the Word of the living God. Now, I want you to go through several scriptures here with me because I want to get them sort of rooted in your thinking. Turn to 2 Corinthians chapter 1 for a moment. Chapter 1, verse 10. The last phrase of verse 9 says, but in God who raises the dead, who delivered us from so great a peril of death and will deliver us, He on whom we set our hope. I'm going to ask you a question in a moment. He says we've set our hope upon Him. Back to Colossians chapter 1. Look, if you will, in verse 23. He's been speaking about our reconciliation, and then he says in verse 23, if indeed you continue in the faith, firmly established and steadfast, not moved away from the hope of the gospel that you have heard, which was proclaimed in all creation under heaven, and of which I, Paul, also made a minister. Verse 27, to whom God will to make known what is the riches of the glory of this mystery among the Gentiles, and what is this mystery? The mystery, he says here, is Christ in you, your hope of glory. That is, your hope of heaven and your hope of becoming the person God wills you to be. Now, listen to that. He says Christ in you, Christ Jesus living within you, is your hope of heaven. You say, well, I've got a hope of heaven. I don't know anything about Jesus. My friend, it's a false hope. You've been deceived. The truth is, what is the basis of your hope? You say, I hope I'm going to heaven. What's the basis of that? Well, we get back to the same old issue. The basis of my hope of heaven is that my evil will not weigh as much as my good works, and therefore God will accept me, which means that your hope of heaven is all based on your performance, which will never work in the eyes of God. You can't perform. And this is where the world is, trying to perform in some way to get their God, whoever and whatever He's like, to accept them on the basis of performance. How in the world do you ever know how well you've performed? You never know that. Keeping rules and regulations. Did you miss one? You did. There is absolutely no hope apart from the gospel message of Jesus Christ, which is that Jesus Christ died on the cross and paid your sin debt in full in His all-sufficient, sacrificial, atoning, substitutionary death. He took your place. Therein and therein lies all of your hope. And apart from that, there is no hope, and that is the gospel of Jesus Christ. And that's what Paul is saying. He says, all of your hope. He says, the hope which you heard in the gospel. Now, let me ask you a question, my friend. You think this book is outdated and it's not of any real value and not practical to life? Let me ask you what's going to happen. When you die, upon what are you going to base your hope of God accepting you? Now, wait a minute. You have rejected His Son, spurned His church, rebelled against His will, and have lived independently of God, and you're going to stand before the judgment, and you anticipate and expect to be accepted into heaven. And what I want to ask you, my unbelieving friend, is what in the world is going to be the basis of your believing that God's going to accept you? I want to say again lovingly, but firmly, you've been deceived. You don't have any hope. Apart from the death of Jesus Christ, you don't have any hope. Which brings me to the next point of this message, and I want to explain to you why you have no hope. Listen to what Paul said. Verse 5, because of the hope laid up for you in heaven, of which you previously heard in the word of truth, the gospel, which has come to you just as in all the world also, it is constantly bearing fruit and increasing, even as it has been doing in you also since the day you heard of it and understood. Listen, and understood what? understood the grace of God in truth. And notice he says about the nature of the gospel here. The nature of the gospel here is that when it comes into your life and Jesus Christ comes into your life, he says the nature of the truth of the gospel is you begin to grow. Something begins to happen in your life. And he says it keeps on going. Wherever the gospel of Jesus Christ is preached, because of the power of the gospel of Jesus Christ, something happens in the hearts and lives of people. Now here's the key phrase I want you to notice, because we've said, first of all, the gospel is the foundation of our faith. It's the reason for our love. It's the basis of our hope. And now he says it is the explanation for our grace. Now look at this verse, last part of verse 6. He says, since the day you heard of it through the gospel and understood the grace of God in truth. Now, here's what I want to say to the unbeliever who scoffs at the Bible, or to multitudes of people who are sitting in church pews week after week who genuinely think they're saved but who have never understood the gospel. Now, here is the basic foundation, bottom line of why you, my friend, cannot do well enough to get to heaven, stand before the judgment, and God weigh the good and the evil, and he accept you. Here's the reason. You are spiritually dead to the things of God. That's basic problem, foundational problem number one. The Bible says, wherein in times past you were dead in trespasses and sins. That is, your spirit was dead to the things of God. No love for Jesus, love for his word, love for heaven, looking forward to heaven, not looking forward to Jesus Christ coming again, not searching the word of God, not hungry for God, not hungry to learn the scriptures, not believing and trusting him, not obeying him, but living independently of God. That's what your normal life is as an unbeliever. Now here, my friend, is the reason that I want you to see that you're deceived. Because you think that somehow you're going to be able to perform well enough to be accepted. What you don't understand is the grace of God. The grace of God is God's loving favor bestowed upon sinners in order that you and I may be saved. And that grace was expressed in the cross. Now, the grace of God, he says, for by grace have you been saved through faith, and that not of yourselves. It is the gift of God, not of works, lest any man should boast. We know those verses. But here's the bottom line. The truth is, there is absolutely nothing that a spiritually dead man can do to merit, to deserve God's forgiveness. Nothing. And because you were dead and are dead in your sins, you live independently of God. Once in a while you call upon him when you're in need. But God, knowing that there was absolutely no possible way for you to be forgiven of your sins, because you are a sinner and there's nothing that you can do to be forgiven of your sins, God took the initiative. And he sent his only begotten Son, Jesus Christ, in the world, and God placed upon him all of your sin debt. Now, here's what I want you to remember. God made a decree, and he said, the soul that sinneth, it shall die. That's God's statement. And you have sinned against God. And the penalty for that sin is your death. That is eternal separation from God. And let me ask you a question. How is it that God is going to be able to ignore your sinfulness when he's already said, the soul that sinneth, it shall die? Is God going to have to change his mind? Did God tell the truth? Did God make a mistake? Has he forgotten what he said in this book? Is God going to make you an exception? Or is God going to stand true to his word, which he is? Now, this is the grace of God. Because you could not save yourself, you were dead and had no desire for the things of God. Because you could never perform up to enough to get acceptance by a holy God. Because you could never live a truly holy life, sinless before God. The grace of God is that God, seeing our helpless condition, chose to send his only begotten Son, and he placed upon him all of your sin. Remember what his decree was? The soul that sinneth, it shall die. So he placed all the sin of all mankind upon Jesus Christ. And when Jesus Christ died, he literally paid the sin debt for the whole world, past, present, future, of all ages. Now, that makes it possible for you to be saved, but doesn't make you saved. The only way God can be true to himself is for your sin debt to be paid either by you in eternal separation from him, or somebody else pay the debt which his son Jesus Christ did. When you accept Christ's death on the cross as payment for your sin, and when you receive him as your personal Savior, then and then alone does God recognize and exercise toward you that forgiveness. Otherwise, you carry to the judgment the sin debt. You see, the grace of God is the love of God bestowed upon us. The experience of our forgiveness came when we received his Son. Then it becomes effective. So I want to ask you, my friend, how in the world are you going to stand before the judgment of God when you don't have anything but your sin and your good works? If your good could have saved you, God the Father would never have sent his Son. It's because in God's eyes, who is the judge, he saw you as absolutely and completely, hopelessly and helplessly lost. And when Jesus Christ paid your sin debt, he made it possible for every person on the face of this earth, past, present, future, to be saved, to be forgiven of their sins, and to die and go to heaven. And if you ignore the gospel of Jesus Christ, listen, this book is an explanation of God's great grace to us. Let me ask you, what is there in nature? Somebody says, well, I believe in the God of nature. So do I. But all nature is wrapped up in the God of this Bible. If you want to understand the grace of God, which is absolutely essential to your salvation, you've got to get in the book. And the grace of God is the gospel of Jesus Christ expressed through the atoning death of Christ at Calvary. And when you receive Jesus Christ as your personal Savior, then you understand the grace of God. You see, you didn't even have any desire to be saved apart from God putting it in your heart. And Paul is saying, I'm thanking God for you Colossian Christians because now you understand the grace of God in truth. One last thing I want you to notice in this passage, and he says, not only is the gospel an explanation of our grace, but the gospel is the message of our life. Now listen, in verse 7, just as you learned it, he says, from Epaphras, our beloved fellow bondservant, who is a faithful servant of Christ on our behalf. Now, more than likely, Epaphras, who lived over in Colossae, came to Ephesus when Paul was in Ephesus preaching the gospel, got saved. God worked in his life. Paul discipled him, sent him back, started the church in Colossae, more than likely. And these believers over there growing in the Lord because this man shared the message of the gospel. Now, if the gospel of Jesus Christ is the good news of Christ's death on the cross, his burial and his resurrection, your behalf and mine, every single one of you who is a believer has experienced the gospel and knows the gospel, and you're able to tell it. Have you ever thought about what it'd be like if, and I'm sure when we get to heaven we may be able to do this, not going to be any things we don't know that we ought to know and can know. Wouldn't it be wonderful for you to be able to trace back from the day you got saved and the person who shared the gospel, there's a pastor, an evangelist, or somebody just a friend. Wouldn't it be interesting for all of those people to line up all the way back from Jesus who shared with his apostles? One of those apostles shared the gospel with somebody, or maybe somebody that Jesus heard, and they told somebody else and they shared it with somebody else. And they handed it down generation after generation after generation after generation, person after person, until finally it was transferred all the way down to the day somebody confronted you with the gospel. Wouldn't you like to meet them all? In the life of every single believer, there is a line all the way back to Jesus Christ of faithful witnesses, of people who shared the gospel until finally it got to you. You're sitting here today saved by the grace of God on your way to heaven. because of those who were faithful to share the good news of the resurrection of the living, atoning Christ. Now, if you want to talk about something, talk about the Lord Jesus Christ. Can you tell me anything more exciting than what you and I have to talk about? God is living on the inside of us, the visible image of the invisible God. The God of creation, the reconciler of all humanity in creation, living on the inside of you. All of your hope is based on Him. He's taught you how to love and teaching you how to love. Everything you know about God the Father, you learn from Him through the Holy Spirit. Living inside of you is the very life of God Himself. He says Christ has become our life. We're heaven bound. God's people ought to be excited about sharing the gospel. Nobody in the world has the truth. Nobody in the world has to say what you and I have to say. And you and I serve a living, loving Father, and we have been accepted not by our performance, but by our relationship to Christ. We ought to be shouting it all over the world. Too many of God's people are too quiet about life's most important truth, and that is the gospel of Jesus Christ. How can you be tongue-tied when you have the greatest message in the world to share? How can we be quiet and ashamed of the gospel of Christ? Can you tell me anything about Jesus that would make you ashamed? Anything. Tell me one thing about Jesus Christ that would make you ashamed to talk about Him. You mean you can't think of anything? You mean the Son of God, Christ, the Virgin born, the Beloved who laid down His life in your behalf and mine? You can't think of anything that would embarrass you to talk about Him? Then, my friend, why are not your lips active every day talking about Jesus Christ? There are many people who sit in church pews who are ashamed to name Jesus. They say, I believe in God. Listen, don't talk about God. Talk about Christ. This is not to belittle Jehovah God. He knows what I'm talking about. What I'm getting to is, listen, people talk about God today from all the occults. Voodooism, witchcraft, you name it, all of them talk about God. You start talking about Jesus Christ, and the folks around you who do not know God the Father in a personal relationship, all of a sudden they get very uncomfortable. I don't see people getting uncomfortable talking about God. You start talking about Jesus Christ and they get very uncomfortable. Why? Because Jesus Christ is the virgin-born Son of God who died for your sins and my sins. He is the judge who will sit that day and judge the lost in the great white throne judgment and give rewards to His children. Men can criticize Him, ridicule Him, scoff at Him today. He will sit as ultimate judge one of these days. But until then, He is the good news that every single person on the face of the earth needs to hear. He is the source of all of our hope. He is the reason for our love, the basis of all of our convictions. He is our very life. Now you tell me why in the world you have a reason to be ashamed of Him. Say, well, I don't want to be a fanatic. Let me ask you a question. If I came to your home and there was a woman there, and I said, well, who is this? And you said, oh, this is my sweet, wonderful wife. If you're in love with a woman, sir, really in love with her, would you be ashamed to introduce her to somebody? Then let me ask you, why don't you introduce more people to Jesus Christ? I've met fathers who won't even talk to their kids about Jesus Christ. He's the only person who's coming in the air to take us home to glory. He happens to be in heaven today preparing a place for us, and here we are being ashamed of Him. My friend, there may be a lot of things in life to be ashamed of, but Jesus is never one of them. And some of you, the reason you've never trusted Him as your Savior, you're afraid of what somebody's going to think. I can guarantee you at the judgment, it won't make any difference what the world thought. And I'll tell you something else. You receive Jesus Christ into your heart, your friends may criticize you, but listen. Look what you get. You get God and everything He has. If your friends want to chalk you off, they weren't your friends anyway. Listen, if your friends don't want the best for you, they're not friends. If God wants to transform your life, write your name in the Lamb's Book of Heaven and give you a blessed assurance that you have never had and give you a hope that you never dreamed possible, and your friends criticize you, I want to tell you, they're not your friends at all. And you can have all of that if you're willing to ask the Lord Jesus Christ to forgive you of your sins and receive Him as your personal Savior. You can do that right now. All you've got to do is to pray this prayer, but mean it with all of your heart. Heavenly Father, I've sinned against You. Forgive me of my sins. I do believe that Jesus Christ died on the cross for my sins.

0: You put your trust in Jesus Christ, and you can be saved. The best news the world's ever heard is living inside of all of us who know Jesus. And Father, we praise you for him. Indeed, we can sing, his name is wonderful. He's our rock. He's our fortress. He's our deliverer. In him we place our trust. We thank you and praise you that he's sufficient and adequate for all things. We ask today that many who are listening might even now confess their sinfulness, place their faith in Jesus Christ for the forgiveness of that sin, and let the transforming work of your grace be theirs in these moments. And then, Lord, how many of us need to reaffirm our commitment to those about us to unashamedly, boldly share the life-giving message of hope that this entire hurting, sin-sick, wayward, wandering, floundering, anxious, fearful, violent world so desperately needs. I praise you, my Father, that your Son is absolutely, totally, and completely sufficient for all things, both in life and in death, is our prayer. Amen.
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0: The most powerful privilege God has given to us is the privilege to pray. And it's amazing how clearly he has given us promises in the Word of God concerning prayer. For example, one of those very clear promises is to be found in 1 John chapter 5. And the 14th and 15th verse reads like this. And this is the confidence which we have before him, that if we ask anything according to his will, he hears us. And if we know that he hears us, we know that we have the request or the petition which we have asked of him. That is a tremendous promise that belongs to every child of God. And all of us, I think, have known those people that we have seen God working in their life, and oftentimes have felt like there need to be changes in their life, and have asked ourselves the question, Lord, what can I do to help bring about a change in that person's life? The most powerful thing you can do to bring about change in someone else's life is to pray for that person. You say, well, that's true, but I'm not too sure I know exactly what to pray. I think I know how to pray, but what do I pray to bring about a change in that person's life? Well, I want to give you a pattern of prayer in this particular message that will help you to know how to bring about change in someone else's life, but I want to give you a warning. When you begin to pray for God to change somebody else's life, what can you expect to happen? God's going to change your life. And if you will pray this prayer for someone else, I can assure you, something will happen in the person's life, but something is going to happen in your life. And I want you to turn to Colossians chapter 1. And I want us to read verses 9 through verse 11, or part of verse 12. And this is the prayer that Paul prayed for the Colossian Christians. And remember now that he's in prison while he's praying this prayer. And it is a powerful prayer that'll bring about change in the person's life for whom you pray it, no matter who they are. But I want to give you a warning. You can't pray this prayer for someone else without God beginning to work the same request in your own life, and you're going to see something happen in your life. So I want to sort of analyze this prayer, and you'll see the tremendous effect it can have upon someone else. Paul begins in verse 9. For this reason, also, since the day we heard of it. Now, what he's referring to is what we have discussed previously. The Colossians' faith in Christ Jesus, their love, and their hope in verse 4 and 5, and how the gospel is being spread and how it is being fruitful in their life and wherever it's being preached. He says, for this reason also, since the day we heard of these things, we have not ceased to pray for you and to ask that you may be filled with the knowledge of his will and all spiritual wisdom and understanding, so that you may walk in a manner worthy of the Lord, to please him in all respects, bearing fruit in every good work and increasing in the knowledge of God, strengthened with all power according to his glory.

0: glorious might, for the attaining of all steadfastness and patience, joyously giving thanks to the Father, who has qualified us to share in the inheritance of the saints in light. Now, when you read that, you say, my goodness, I could never pray that I couldn't remember it. You don't have to. God's written it out for you. So this is one prayer that you can read and God's going to answer. Now, if I stood up here every Sunday and say, may we pray, and open my eyes and read you a prayer, you'd say, the preacher can't pray. He's got to write it out. He doesn't remember what to pray for. Listen, we bow our head and close our eyes and reverence to God, but you can open your eyes and pray, and you can take this passage and read it to God. And you can put somebody else's name in, or you can put your own name in it. Lord, fill me with the knowledge of your will for my life, with all spiritual wisdom and understanding. I want to be able to walk in a manner that is worthy of you. I want to please you in all respects. I want my life to bear fruit in every good work and increase in the knowledge of who you are and the way you operate. I want to be strengthened with all power according to your glorious might for the attaining of all steadfastness and patience in my life. I want to be able to joyously give thanks for what you've done in my life. And my friend, listen, God will answer that prayer. Now, how many of you usually, out of habit or because you believe that's what you ought to do, usually use the term, Lord, if it's thy will? And sometimes we just place that on the end of a prayer out of habit. Lord, if it's thy will. Now, you can pray this prayer and forget all about praying if it be thy will. That wouldn't be in the Bible if it weren't God's will. There's not a single phrase in that scripture that's not the will of God. Now, oftentimes we say, Lord, if it's thy will, which is really an expression of doubt. On the other hand, some people put it on as like magic. If I put that on there, God will do it. Or we say in Jesus' name as if, brother, that seals it. Not necessarily. But what I want you to see is, you don't have to worry about praying in Jesus' name, if it be thy will. Here is a prayer that God has given to us as he laid it upon the heart of the Apostle Paul to pray for those Colossians. It is a tremendous prayer. It is a powerful prayer that every parent ought to pray for their sons and daughters. We should pray for those for whom we are concerned, those whom we love, those in whose life we see Satan gaining the victory. Here is a powerful prayer. And we read in 1 John chapter 5, verse 14 and 15, this is the confidence, this is the assurance, this is the boldness with which we can come to the throne of God. That if we ask anything according to his will, he's listening. If we know that he's hearing us, we know that we are having the petition which we have made known to him. Now, I may not always see that come to pass exactly when I want it to happen, but God will answer every prayer that is prayed according to his will. This is why he says in John chapter 15, if you abide in my word, and my word is abiding in you, ask what you will, and the Lord will bring that to pass. Well, here is certainly the word of God. So I want us to look at this prayer, first of all, in the light of praying it for yourself. And then as parents, praying it for your children, as husbands and wives, praying it for each other, praying it for people for whom you're concerned. I believe if you target any person with this prayer, and you just keep firing away this prayer before the Father, bringing them to him day after day after day, you will see a transformation in that person's life. Because this prayer is born of the Spirit of God. And all true prayer is born in heaven, sent to us and laid upon our heart as the burden. We send it back to him, and therefore he answers prayer, which ultimately originated with him in the first place. And so when Paul says we cease not to pray, there are three things very evident in this prayer. First of all, it is continuous. Secondly, it is God-centered. And thirdly, it is very specific. Now, usually when we say, Lord, just bless so-and-so, that is a lazy word. Lord, just bless so-and-so. That's a lazy word in prayer. God, just bless my friends. Bless all of those for whom it's our duty to pray. God, forgive us of all of our sins. It is amazing how we are lazy even talking to God. God, just bless them. Well, what do you want him to do? Well, just bless them. Well, what do you mean by that? You say, well, God can read my mind. The truth is, if you had to answer that, your mind would be a blank. God, just bless them. What do you mean by that? Well, what's God going to read? An empty mind? What I want you to see, there's nothing general in this prayer. Nothing hazy, nothing foggy. Nobody has to wonder what in the world Paul meant, because he made it very clear, very specific, and he says, we are continually, we cease not to pray this in your behalf. Now, with that in mind, let's look at this prayer. Now, I want to encourage you to think in terms, first of all, of yourself. Pray this for yourself. Secondly, to pray it for someone for whom you're concerned. And the best way to build your faith is to ask God to do something specifically and then watch God bring it to pass. Then the next time you are in a situation where you need for God to do something, what is the greatest faith builder and greatest motivator for the next prayer is remembering that you prayed very specifically for this particular thing and God did it, then you get on with praying for someone else. So now don't let this go by you to say, well, I'm going to pray this for so-and-so. Think first of all of yourself. What is the first thing? There are seven things I want you to notice here. First of all, he says we are to pray that ourselves or the other person may be filled with the knowledge of God's will and all spiritual wisdom and understanding. Now, what is he speaking of here? I believe that every believer, really a sincere believer, wants to know the will of God. Wants to know what is God's mind about a given situation or a given decision. He says we're to pray to be filled with the knowledge of his will, overflowing in the knowledge of his will. We know for certain what the will of God is. Lord, I want to know. I want to be overflowing. I want to be full of the knowledge of your will. And notice what he says. He says now, filled with the knowledge of his will in all spiritual wisdom. That is, God, I want your viewpoint, and I want an understanding of what you're up to in my life. That is a request all of us have a right to ask about any and every circumstance in life. Full of the knowledge of God's will. He says, in all spiritual wisdom, not worldly wisdom, but spiritual wisdom, seeing things from God's viewpoint, understanding God's mind. How is God working in this given situation? And he says, with understanding, comprehending the nature of what God is up to in my life and distinguishing between the world's wisdom and what the flesh says versus what God is saying. When you begin to pray that for your own life, what does God do but blow away the fog and blow away the haziness in your own thinking? Lord, I want to be full of the knowledge of your will with all spiritual wisdom and understanding in my life. I don't want to be willing to settle for some settle for kind of life. I want to know specifically what you want. Now, my friend, if you're a parent, you should pray that for your children every single day. God, show my son your will for his life. Lord, show my daughter your will for her life. Praying that God would make it very clear to them how they're to invest their life in the decisions that they make. Lord, fill them with the knowledge of your will. And in the process of doing so, God resurrects those areas of their life that need to be dealt with. There comes confession and repentance, and God clears their conscience. It removes their guilt. God begins to grow into their lives a deep, yearning desire to know his will. Early in life, nobody ever taught me to pray that prayer, but somehow I just knew as a very small kid to pray that prayer, God, show me your will for my life. And I began to pray that for my kids before they were ever born. Lord, show them your will for their lives. And it's one of the first things that I taught them to pray, God, show me your will for my life, even before they understood what that phrase meant. And so he says, first of all, praying for the full knowledge with spiritual wisdom, that is, getting God's viewpoint and understanding what God is up to in that person's life. That's request number one. Request number two, listen. He says, not only to be filled with the knowledge of his will and all spiritual wisdom and understanding, but he says, secondly, so that you may walk in a manner worthy of the Lord. Now, when the Bible talks about Christians walking about, he's talking about our lifestyle. That our lifestyle and our conduct and behavior would be such that it is in keeping with who we are. When he uses the term here, worthy of the Lord, the word he uses here is this. It is the implication of looking at the life of the Lord Jesus Christ and then looking at your own life. And how does our life weigh in the light of the character of the Lord Jesus Christ? That is our life so filled with the attributes and the characteristics of Christ that our life weighs heavily, that the marks that we leave in our life leave a deep enough impression for someone else to find the Lord Jesus Christ and someone else to be positively influenced? He says, the second thing we're to pray is that our walk may be in such a manner that it is worthy of the Lord, characteristic of who He is and who we are and measuring up to the person that we say we are. A lot of people's walk is like air. When they come through life, they leave nothing of any eternal value. Their whole life is consumed in things that are temporal. But he says one of our requests is that that person should walk in a manner characteristic of him. Because you see, the truth is all of us who have Christ living within us are an extension of the life of Jesus. Which means that when people meet us, they really should meet the Lord Jesus Christ, that our character, conversation, and conduct should be of the nature and the quality that they cannot help but meet Him when they meet us. And so our prayer for ourselves as well as the other person is not only will we be filled with a knowledge of the will and purpose and plan of God for our life, but that our daily walk, our lifestyle would be characteristic of the life of Christ. That it would be weighty. That it would bear influence. That we'd leave a mark. That someone else would never be the same because they have met you and because of your strong Christ-like influence in their life. And we should be praying that for our families. Lord, that our children, that our family might walk worthy of the name we profess. And that is true of all of us. That all of us who call ourselves Christian and name the name of Christ, the world has a right to expect of us something different. And God said they will think you are peculiar. They will see you as different. And they will oftentimes mock you, criticize you, laugh at you, and wonder why you are the way you are. We are the way we are because of the person who's living on the inside of us. And so no believer should do anything in order to encourage criticism or persecution. But the Bible says if the world speaks well of us, there's something wrong. And if you're living your life in order to entertain and to have others approve of you, the world approve of you, you have a wrong motivation. He says we're to walk in such a fashion that the weight of our life bears influence, a life worthy of the very person whose name we name Jesus, whom we say is our life. And that means we're not going to walk the way of the world. We walk to a different drumbeat in a different direction. Our interests are different. Our lifestyle is different. Our behavior is different. And when you work among or live around or your recreation is around those who are ungodly or unchristlike or do not name the name of Jesus Christ, my friend, what a terrible mistake to look at them and for some reason want to act like them. You say, I don't want to stand out like a sore thumb. Listen, it's not a matter of standing out like a sore thumb. It is standing out as being different, not because you want to be, but because it is your very nature to be different. It is not a matter of wanting to be. You can't help yourself. If you're filled with the knowledge of the Lord Jesus Christ, that is, if Jesus Christ is your Savior, your Lord, and your life, it's not a matter of acting different. If you allow the Christ who lives within you to live His life through you, my friend, you are going to be different. Listen, you're going to act differently because you are different. You're simply going to be doing what is natural and normal for you, acting unlike those about you. And we should pray that for our children. Pray that for believers whom we see are weakening in their faith and beginning to compromise with the world. Praying, first of all, to be full of the knowledge of the will of God, overflowing with that, in all spiritual wisdom and understanding, and walking in a way that is weighty, that has heaviness to it. We bear an impression, and people who know us cannot ignore us. They either like us, love us, or despise us, but surely not ignore us. You say, I don't like criticism. My friend, neither did Jesus, I'm sure. Neither did the Apostle Paul. But you and I are not here in order to gain the world's approval, but to make such an impression upon them, they will either grasp the Christ whom we know or want to get rid of us. But to ignore us, never. Nothing could be a worse testimony about the Christian faith than to be able to be ignored silently. Third request, filled with all the knowledge of the will of God, walking in a manner worthy of the Lord. And then he says, thirdly, pleasing him in all respects. Now that doesn't mean to be in bondage. Oh my goodness, shall I do this, that, other? Listen, when you're full of the knowledge of the will of God, showing you his will for your life, it should be the bottom line. That is, the desire of our heart should be to obey God. Now look at this. First of all, to know the will of God is to ask for God's direction for our life. Secondly, to walk in a manner worthy speaks of the quality of our life. And then pleasing him in all things speaks of the desire of our life. That is to be obedient to God. Now, if it's not your natural, normal desire to be obedient to him, there's something wrong. Now, let me go one step further. It isn't enough for me just to want to be obedient, but to obey him. To obey him when it's convenient, when it's inconvenient. When to obey him is to be criticized, when it means have someone else's approval. But obedience is the bottom line. Do you have a yearning, thirsting desire to obey him? When questions come your way, is the bottom line, what does God want? When someone makes you an offer, is the bottom line, what does God want? When you're tempted in any area, is the bottom line, what does God want? What will be pleasing to him? Not what gratifies the flesh. What will bring me the world's approval? But what does obedience to God require of me at this moment? And this is the prayer we should pray for ourselves. God, give me such a yearning, hungering, thirsting to desire to obey you that I absolutely cannot disobey you under any condition and have a moment's rest. God, so prick my heart, so prick my conscience, I can only be happy pleasing you. And I believe that is true of a believer. You can't be happy disobeying God. My friend, you and I should pray that prayer for ourselves. God, that I might obey you in everything. Because that's the bottom line. Obedience to the Lord God. It isn't legalism. It is a desire that God has placed in our heart to obey him. Thank God he placed in my heart as a kid a desire to be obedient to him. And every single one of us should pray that for ourselves. Lord, no matter what happens, let the bottom line of all decision making be, Lord, what would you have me to do? You pray that for your children. God, create within my child a desire to be obedient to you early in life. Listen, before that child even understands what obedience is, that mother and dad begin to cry out to God, plant within my son, create within my daughter's heart a desire to obey you above all else. And I'm here to tell you, there is no way for that child to escape the powerful prayers of godly parents. That penetrates a child's mind, penetrates a child's heart. And God piles up those prayers week after week, month after month, year after year. And then that child goes out to live their life early in life, going to school. And what have you been doing? You've been stacking up the prayers day after day, week after week, month after month, year after year. God, create within my child's heart a desire to be obedient to you. And God will send into that child's life experiences where they will have to start making decisions. And they'll begin to obey God and they will develop in their life that ultimate decision. What is it that is pleasing to God? You can't pray a more important prayer for someone and that God would create within them a desire to obey him in all things. What that does, it sharpens that person's conscience. It makes their conscience even more sensitive. It makes them more perceptive to the things about them. They have a greater sense of discernment of what's going on because you see, if you have a desire to be obedient to God, you must know what is really going on around you, not what simply appears to be happening. A person with a desire, a deep, yearning, hungering, thirsting desire to obey God has a discerning spirit to be able to detect things that oftentimes other people walk right by them. Because when your heart desires to be obedient to him, he equips you, listen, to be obedient in the most meticulous areas of your life. And somebody says, well, I want to be sure I'm obedient to the big things. I'm not worried about the little things. You better worry about them. You better be concerned about the little things, because oftentimes a life changes and a great decision hinges on what appears to be a little decision. But in the mind of God is a great decision. Praying, first of all, the full knowledge of God's will, walking in a manner worthy of our Lord, pleasing Him in all respects, not just being obedient about some things, but a desire. Listen, I don't mean some legalistic demand and requirement. That's why I put the emphasis on the desire within the heart to obey Him, not obeying Him to be seen or because you're scared to death that God's going to judge you, but a loving desire to obey Him, obeying Him in every respect. Number four, bearing fruit in every good work. Our prayer should be to bear fruit in every good work. That is, the very implication here is activity, involvement, service, giving of ourselves. Now, when you begin to pray, God, let my life bear fruit in every good work. Bearing fruit, He says, in every good work. Now, I want you to think about the people that you know who are going through life. And if I should ask you, what kind of impression have they left on you? Well, not anything particular. Do you know that a lot of people are going to go through life, and when they're gone, they're going to be emotionally missed for a season. But many people, their life will have been so lived that it really didn't make a whole lot of difference that they came this way. You know why? Because their life was involved primarily in things that are temporal, not in things that are eternal. My friend, think about this. Why in the world live your life 50, 60, 70, 80 years, and when you're gone, poof, it's all over, like a little spurt of steam, and there's nothing remaining? You only have one life. You only get one trip through this world. And He says we're to bear fruit in all good things. Now, there's some folks who are living their life, and they're bearing fruit all right. It's rotten, full of worms, and it stinks. And we wish they had never borne that kind of fruit. It isn't lasting and eternal. It has a terrible odor to it and a terrible influence upon those about them. No real lasting influence for good. Now, many of you are students, and you go to one of the universities around here, and they are equipping you, you hope, and they hope, to have some vocation which you're going to be able to make a living. Well, let me just tell you something. If the only thing you're going to some university or college for is in order to make a better living, you got the wrong idea. That's not the reason you go. Now you say, well, I need to get an education so I can make more money. The ultimate goal for living is not pleasure. The ultimate goal for living is bearing fruit in your life in such a fashion that Almighty God, holy, omnipotent, omniscient, omnipresent, loving, sovereign, just God is glorified and honored by the life that you lived, and you just won't get that in the university. You say, well, did they waste those 4 years? No, because everything you learn is part of your experience, and you can build on that. But bearing fruit, let me ask you a question. What difference has your life already made in the length of time you've been alive? You say, well, I'm getting ready. Do you realize that some people live their whole life getting ready? Suppose a man plants an orchard, and every fall he comes out and says to the apple trees, where are the apples? Well, we're getting ready. 20 years later, they keep promising they're going to bear fruit. That's the way some Christians are. Well, we're going to. When? The truth is, every day is a fruit-bearing day for every believer. It doesn't mean the same kind of fruit. It doesn't mean that every day you're going to win somebody to Christ. But surely at some time in your life, at some points in your life, serving the Lord. You see, bearing fruit in all good things speaks of activity and service and giving of yourself. You see, the churches are full of people who sit in pews and say, oh, well, I've come to worship God. Why do we come to worship? To equip us to serve the Lord and bear fruit in every good work. We come to be challenged and strengthened and motivated and instructed, inspired and convicted and persuaded by the grace of God, by His power, to go out into society to make a difference, bearing fruit where we live. We're not islands. We're not isolated. We are in contact with people all the time who are in need of Christ. And we should be praying for ourselves, God, I want you to bear fruit in my life. Now, when you pray that prayer, and all of a sudden, here is an opportunity of your service, you say, Lord, I want to bear fruit. And God says, here's the opportunity. That's not what I had in mind. God, I want to bear fruit. You see, some people want to know the will of God in order to consider it, not to do it. They don't want to do God's will. They just want to hear about what it is. Fruit bearing. And I want to ask you, my friend, has your life made any difference, any eternal difference in anybody's life since you've been saved? Bearing fruit. That means productive. That means because you're here, something's going on. Your life's making a difference. And I want to ask you again, is it making any decided difference in anybody's life? Well, listen, walking in a manner worthy of the Lord, pleasing Him in all respects. And then He says, bearing fruit in every good work. And then He says, likewise, the next part of that prayer is increasing in the knowledge of God. Now, notice He didn't say knowing God. He says increasing in the knowledge of God. Now, here's one thing that disturbs me as a pastor, and I believe it disturbs every real, genuine, true man of God who really loves his people. There are a lot of people who come to church who know God. That is, they've been saved through the grace of the Lord Jesus Christ. But the prayer is not that I simply know Him, but increasing in the knowledge of God. Well, when in the world does that cease? That should never cease. Now, you know, I open this book every day, and I read it every day, and I study it every day. I get excited. Nothing so excites me is to come upon a word and think, my goodness, what does that mean? To get some new insight into what some word means about God. Increasing in the knowledge of God. What do you suppose God in heaven wants you to learn more about than everything else? Do you think He's more interested in your learning about the trees and the seasons, and the birds, and the oceans, and technology, and medicine, and history, and literature, and mathematics? You think, I'm sure He has this much interest that whatever you're involved in, you do well at. But what God wants you to increase in knowledge about, above everything else, is who He is, how He operates in a person's life. Tragedy upon tragedy upon tragedy is to live 50, 60, 70 years and end up facing a God whom you are totally ignorant about, except that He is God and He's the Father of the Lord Jesus Christ, and by His grace you've been saved. I want to ask you a question. What in the world are you hungry to know about? Compare your time reading the newspaper to the Bible, the magazines to the Bible, listening to the television to the Bible. What is it that I really want to know about? Now, for me, I get into little seasons. I'll take the newspaper for a time and I say, my goodness, what a waste of time, and then I shut it down. Then I'll wait several months and I'll try it again and I do the same thing, shut it down. I've been shut down for about 6 months. So I started back. So yesterday morning, I walked out and picked up the newspaper and I walked back in the back and sat down outside, and I thought, now I'm going to read this to see if I've been missing anything. And so I read it rather thoroughly. When I finished, I asked myself this question. Now, God, what have I learned that's made a real difference in my relationship to You? I picked up some information about some things. Usually people feed me that anyway. But I thought, now, God, what would I have learned about human nature, about life, about You, if I'd spent the same amount of time finding out how You operate? Now, I'm not saying you should not read a newspaper. I want to keep abreast of what's going on. What I'm saying is this. It's not either or. Now, once in a while, but I do. I just shut it down. I don't want to hear anymore. I don't want to read any more of that stuff. It's amazing that I'm still not ignorant. I haven't missed a lot. I still know what's going on. And the same thing is true oftentimes about watching the news. Now, I'm not saying you shouldn't watch the news. I think we ought to know what's going on. It isn't either or. But so many people are so systematic in that reading the newspaper every day and watching the news to see what's going on. What about God? Are you interested in what's going on with Him? Are you interested in God's viewpoint about what's happening in your city? Are you just interested in what a bunch of folks are saying, most of whom have no real godly wisdom, and what they're doing is printing a lot of things and saying things that are not really truth. It's just the way they see it. It's not the way God sees it. And that's why the people of God need to be increasing in their knowledge of God, so that what we do read and what we do see and what we do hear, we will know the truth, not simply what we've read as somebody thinks is the truth, but we'll know the real truth because it gets interpreted by the wisdom of God which He has given to those of us who love Him. Now, you be honest. Systematically, you read certain magazines. Systematically, you read the newspaper. Systematically, you watch certain programs. Do you systematically open this book to say, God, teach me something else about Yourself? Or do you sort of close this except at nighttime and want to get in a few verses so you'll be safe tomorrow? Seriously, my friend, are you not even curious, if you can use that word? Do you not have a Holy Spirit hunger to know what is He like? You see, most people are just satisfied knowing what God answers prayer, God heals the sick, God protects, God provides, God's good. My friend, that doesn't even scratch the surface of what God's about. Do you not want to know the principles by which God operates? How He works in the human heart. You see, the more you know God, now listen carefully, the better you know His ways, the more valuable you are to every friend you have. The more valuable you are to everybody you meet. The more valuable you are to the Lord's work. The better you know the ways of God, the more valuable you are to your society. The more valuable you are to your family. Because when you know the ways of God, then you're able to interpret what's happening. And things that upset some folks won't upset. You know, it's all in the Bible. This is the way God operates. This is the natural, normal consequence of these things. And to pray for an ever-increasing knowledge of the ways of God. Remember, all that God has blessed you with, and are you satisfied with knowing so little about Him? He says, praying that there might be a continuous increase in the knowledge of God. And then look at verse 11. The next part of that prayer is strengthened with all power according to His glorious might. When He says strengthened with all power, dunamis, supernatural power of God. Strengthened with all strength, with all power, according to His glorious might. Now look at that word might. According to His glorious might is a different word, kratos, from the other word strengthened and power, dunamis. And that word is used never of man's power, but only of God's power. And what He's saying is, strengthened with all power according to His glorious supernatural power. Which is our way of praying this, what? Lord, I want to walk in Your energy. I want to walk in Your strength. I want to serve in Your power, in Your might, not in my own. Praying that for your children. Praying that for those that you see who are in trouble, who are facing temptation. God, exercise Your power in their life. Give them Your strength and Your energy. Give them Your wisdom. You see, all of these requests God has already committed himself to answering. I don't ever have to pray, Lord, will you strengthen me if it's your will? I know that's his will. Lord, would you just give me your power if it's your will? It is his will. And sometimes the reason we're so weak is because we never stop to ask him. He wouldn't have put that in the prayer if God had not intended for us to pray that for ourselves and each other. Lord, strengthened with your might, with your power. And in essence, what happens is this. It is not that something God comes down from heaven and gives us, but rather the Holy Spirit who is living within us, when we pray that prayer, literally releases in our physical body energy and strength, releases in our spiritual life divine spiritual energy to make an impact upon someone else's life. You see, the truth is, God didn't leave us down here to live our life the best we could. But he came to live within us. And when we talk about praying for power in a person's life, it isn't power that God gives me as a gift. It is the release of that which is already within you through the Holy Spirit. Now, when a person says, well, I would serve the Lord, bearing fruit in all good works, if I could just do that. My friend, God Almighty, the source of all strength and power and might, has already committed himself to enable you through the power of the Holy Spirit, always in every single situation with no exception, to what? Enable you to do every single thing God has required of you. You never have to worry about having enough of what you need to fulfill what God requires of you. And this is a simple excuse that people use for not serving God. Well, you know, I just don't have it. Oh, you've got it. You're just not utilizing it. Either you don't know you have it, or either you don't know what it is, but the power of the Holy Spirit is indwelling every single believer. Therefore, we are without excuse when it comes to bearing that good fruit in every good work. If we say, well, you know, I just don't know how and I just don't think I can. Absolutely correct. Neither can I nor can anyone else. That's why he said, ye shall receive power after that the Holy Ghost has come upon you. He's already come upon you. He's living within you. You have all the energy, power, strength, and anointing of God you will ever need. It is a matter of believing and choosing to accept that as true and then getting into activity, getting into service for God, and watching him release that through you. Praying, strengthened with all power according to his glorious might, for the attaining of all steadfastness and patience. What is he saying? He's saying that we should pray for that kind of divine strength and energy within us in order that we may have a stick-to-itiveness. We may have that never-give-up spirit. And these two words, steadfastness and patience, bearing up under the pressure, hanging in there when the going gets rough. We don't throw in the towel. We're trusting in the power of God to see us through to get it done. I don't believe a child of God ever has the right to throw in the towel because they say, well, I just can't do this. My friend, if God calls you to do it, surely you can't, but he can. And you see, I say this every single Sunday because it's amazing the people who sit and listen to sermons who keep saying the same thing they learned years ago that is not true. Praying old prayers they learned years ago that are not true. You have within you all the power you'll ever need to do any and every single thing God ever requires of you. So we don't have to pray, if God will just help me. Friend, what more can he do than to come and live on the inside of you to assure you that at any given moment, you are serving him. The power of God is released for that activity, no matter what it is. And yet I hear prayer, oh, God, please help me. He's already done it. He's given you a lifetime dose, and you won't ever need any more. It's a matter of you trusting him to release it in you. Patience, he says, and steadfastness, joyously giving thanks to the Father, who has qualified us to share in the inheritance. And then the rest of what he says there is this. We're to pray that our life may be an expression of joyous thanksgiving for what? For the expressions of God's grace toward us named here. He's qualified us, what? To share in the inheritance of the saints. He's delivered us from the domain of darkness, transfers to the kingdom of His beloved Son. We've been redeemed from our sins and forgiven of all of our sins. Now you think about this prayer for just a moment. What do you suppose would happen in your life if somebody targeted you and began to pray this prayer? God called your name. Fill him with all the fullness of your will, with all spiritual wisdom and understanding. Teach him how to walk in a manner worthy of the Christ whom he professes. Place within his heart, create within his heart a desire to please you in everything. So work in his life that he or she will bear fruit in every good work. So create a desire in their heart for you that they will be continually increasing in their knowledge and understanding of your ways. Strengthen them with all power and might according to your glorious supernatural power, so that steadfastly and with patience they'll be able to endure all kinds of trials and testing. And Lord, let the motivation of their life be joyous thanksgiving for the work of grace that they are part of your inheritance, translated from the kingdom of darkness to the kingdom of light, redeemed by your precious blood, forgiven of their sins. Friend, period. No if it's thy will, no anything else, period. God will answer that prayer. That is a powerful prayer. And if you, with all sincerity in your own life before God, will target somebody and begin to pray that prayer, read it to God every day with their name in it, there is no way for them to remain the same. There's no way. Listen to what he said now. This is the confidence, this is the boldness that we have in him when we go to the throne. If we ask anything according to his will, everything in that passage is his will. If we ask anything according to his will, he hears us. And if we know that he's listening, he hears us. We know, without a shadow of a doubt, we have the petition we desired of him. If you pray that prayer for yourself, you cannot remain the same. You pray that prayer for someone else continuously, faithfully, they cannot remain the same. God will hear that prayer toward anyone you pray it for. But I want to say again, you can't pray for someone else without something beginning to happen in your life. The most powerful privilege God has ever given to any human being is this privilege. Having sinned against a holy God, His grace equipping me to be in a position to talk with Him. The most powerful privilege any person ever has is to be able to talk, to have a conversation with the sovereign God of all creation and be heard every single time. That's my privilege. And talk to one who is genuinely, intimately interested in everything I bring to him, and one who has unlimited power to answer every single prayer, and one whose love is beyond my description, and who always, without exception, desires the very best for me, no matter what. There is no privilege on earth to match that. And the question, my friend, is, what are you doing with this awesome privilege to change for good the lives of those whom you love, who desperately need the Lord Jesus Christ as their Savior, who need their children back home, who need to get off of drugs and alcohol and sex and all the rest? And my friend, what about your life? What will happen if you start praying that prayer? You will be transformed. That is the power of prayer. Father, we bless you and praise you that you've made it possible for every single one of your children to cry out to you, and you will hear and answer, And I pray even now that every single person who listens to this message will begin to pray this prayer, first of all for themselves, and then to target some other person for whom they're concerned, and watch you demonstrate your wonderful, indescribable, awesome power in the life of that person as they watch them change and transformed by your precious grace. I pray for somebody who listens to this message to be saved. I pray for those who've never really thought much about your interest in them, that all of a sudden, would you create within them, Father, deep, yearning, hungering, thirsting desire to find out what you're willing to do if they're willing to pray that prayer and trust you to answer it. Is my plea to you in Jesus' precious name, for his sake, for your glory, and for the changing of the lives of those who'll hear it. Amen.
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0: The Bible has a lot to say about our inheritance and about our rewards. Do you understand what your inheritance is going to be? What your rewards are going to be like? And what difference does it make how you live now? If you'll turn to Colossians chapter 1, Paul, in this chapter, tells us about our inheritance, and I believe explains it in such a fashion that you and I can understand what we have to look forward to regarding our inheritance as the children of God. Beginning in verse 11, and you'll recall that he has given his prayer for the Colossian church, beginning in verse 9. And then he ends that by, in verse 11, the last word, joyously, he says, giving thanks to the Father who has qualified us to share in the inheritance of the saints in light. For he delivered us from the domain of darkness and transferred us to the kingdom of his beloved Son, in whom we have the redemption, the forgiveness of our sins. And the title of this message is Our Inheritance. When you think about inheritance, what do you think about? Do you think about the inheritance that one of these days you're going to receive from someone? And if you could think about that, have you figured out how much that's going to be? Well, no matter who you are and what inheritance you may be looking for, nobody on earth will be able to give you an inheritance like God has provided for you according to the Scriptures. And I want us to look at this passage in light of inheritance because we need to understand what we have to look forward to, and therefore, on the basis of that, how are we to live in the here and now? So he says, God has qualified us to share in the inheritance of the saints. Now, what is this inheritance? This inheritance, in essence, is the sum total of everything our salvation provides for. You can divide that into about three parts. First of all, our inheritance involves looking back to the forgiveness of our sins. All that God has done for us during that period of time, the forgiveness of our sin, is part of our inheritance. We look into the future, and everything that God has for us in the future is part of that inheritance. For example, he says that one of these days when we pass on, that there will come a time when we will have a resurrection body, that our bodies are going to be resurrected, so that part of our future inheritance is the resurrection of our body. You'll recall in John 14, when he was about to leave his disciples, that Jesus wanted to reassure them about part of their inheritance. And so he said to them in the 14th chapter of John, "Let not your heart be troubled. You believe in God, believe also in me. In my Father's house," he said, "are the many mansions. If it were not so, I would have told you. I go to prepare a place for you. And if I go to prepare a place for you, I will come again and receive you to myself, that where I am, there you may be also," which was his way of saying, part of your inheritance I'm going to prepare for you. Then if you turn to the 22nd chapter of the book of Revelation, you'll find another part of our inheritance is our responsibility and our opportunity to serve the Lord when we get to heaven. He says, for example, in the third verse, and there shall be no longer any curse. The throne of God and the Lamb shall be in it, and his bondservant shall serve him. And here's what I want you to see, that part of our inheritance is not only our resurrection body, part of our inheritance is the physical domain of heaven where you and I will live for eternity with God the Father, God the Son, God the Holy Spirit, which Jesus is in the process of preparing even now. But part of that inheritance is going to be the privilege we have to serve the Lord, and with that privilege will be the responsibility which God will give us in heaven. And you'll recall the many references to rewards according to what Jesus said. In one of them, he said, you know that our blessings are going to be according to our obedience to him. And he says he's going to make those who've been faithful over a little bit ruler over much, which is God's way of saying that according to our lifestyle down here and the way we live our lives, in our inheritance will be included the capacity, the responsibility, the privilege of ruling over much when we get to heaven. Now somebody says, well, how in the world are we going to rule when we get to heaven? Part of our inheritance we understand, part of it we do not understand, but surely part of it is that we're going to be given a responsibility to serve the Lord in heaven, and the scope of that responsibility to serve him will be determined by the lifestyle we live here and now. So I want to say something now, and I'm going to say it several times. Foolish and short-sighted is the person who lives their life today simply for today's satisfaction and today's pleasure, forgetting the fact that there is an eternity out there. What would you say, for example, to your teenager who says, well, the only thing that matters are my teenage years, and I'm going to live it up and do everything I want to do and have all the pleasure I want to have and spend everything I've got because we only have so many years as a teenager, therefore I'm not worried about adulthood. I'm going to live it up now. You say that is short-sighted, it is foolish, it is erroneous, it is devastating. My friend, it is equally as devastating, equally as foolish, and equally as erroneous for an adult to live their life short-sighted. The only thing they care about is satisfying today, pleasing themselves today, today's pleasures, today's recognitions, when there is a whole eternity out there beyond this 50, 60, or 100 years that God has provided for us. In fact, this little short life that you and I have, composed of 40, 50, 60, 80, 100 years, is like one grain of sand on all the beaches of the world compared to eternity. How foolish to live a life only thinking about today when this is the most minute portion of life. But that is exactly where many people are. They say, well, you know, I'll worry about that later. My friend, the Bible says that every single one of us will stand in the judgment seat of Christ, those of us who are believers. Those who are unbelievers will stand in the great white throne judgment, and we shall all give an account for the life that we've lived here and now. How absolutely foolish and devastating to fulfill every earthly pleasurable desire you have with no thought whatsoever for tomorrow. And yet that is the theme of the world. That is Satan's idea of pleasure. Live it up today, eat, drink, and be merry, for tomorrow you're going to die. And isn't it interesting? Nobody ever is concerned about defining what's on the other side of the grave. Now, our inheritance, some of it we can enjoy here and now. But we've said, first of all, our inheritance reaches three ways. Back in the past and all the forgiveness that God has provided for us. Into the future with all that God has in store for us in the future, but likewise in the present. So that God today has intended and has so arranged that our life would be full of peace, full of joy, and our provisions met. So that the inheritance that you and I have is an inheritance that does not begin to be enjoyed after death. Jesus didn't walk around with furrows built into his brow, full of worry, frustration, anxiety, worried about what the Pharisees thought, worried about all the folks who weren't going to get healed, all the people who weren't going to believe in him. If Jesus had been a worried, harried, stressful, tense man, I'll tell you something wouldn't be in the scripture, and that's the kids running to him. They don't run to a hurried, stressful, tense people who have it all written in their brow, Worried about tomorrow? Kids not attracted to that. They're attracted to somebody who has a countenance of joy and peace and happiness and love in their hearts. The Christian experience is not that, oftentimes for many people. They are saved, but they're not enjoying their inheritance. Now, some of it is to be enjoyed today. Some of it we cannot enjoy until we get to heaven because we are

out the things that God had revealed to him, he said, the wisdom in verse 8, the wisdom which none of the rulers of this age has understood, for if they had understood it, they wouldn't have crucified the Lord of glory. But just as it is written, things which eye has not seen, ear has not heard, and which has not entered the heart of man, all that God has prepared for those who love him. Now, there's some things God cannot tell us about the future now. We couldn't comprehend them. We couldn't understand them. Our finite minds cannot understand. For example, when in the 21st and 22nd chapters of the Revelation, when he describes what heaven is going to be like, well, from a human point of view, the holy city sounds and appears, according to Scripture, to be like this big cube coming down. Well, that's all we can understand at this point, something like some big condominium floating down out of heaven. So part of our inheritance we don't understand. Part of our inheritance we can't experience. But there is a great deal of it we can experience. God has forgiven us and freed us, which he says in this passage, so that you and I can enjoy our inheritance now. The part that is enjoyable now, we're to enjoy. We should have a good time living the Christian life. It's no testimony to the unbelieving world to walk around with a sad face saying, well, you know, I'm devoted to Jesus. I'm consecrated to him. I'm living for God. I'm a Christian. Well, don't tell anybody if that's the kind of face you're going to have. Because the Christian life is a joyful release and liberation to be the person Jesus Christ desires to be in us. The Christian life is not what we do. The Christian life is what we are, and it is who we are, Christ Jesus living his life through us. So that when you and I have been given an inheritance, part of that inheritance is forgiveness, cleansing, freedom, liberty, not when we get to heaven, but here and now. We're no longer shackled because God has delivered us from that by his precious Son, the Lord Jesus Christ. So every single believer has an inheritance. Every single believer has an inheritance. It reaches back in the past and we have experienced some of it. It is presently in our life, and if we understand how, we can enjoy it and soak it up even now. And then there's that part of our inheritance, which is the future. We will enjoy some of it here on earth as we grow older. And then some of it is reserved until the other side when the Lord Jesus Christ calls us home. So all of us in Christ have that inheritance. Now, the big question is, how do we receive that inheritance? And this is where a lot of people are very misinformed, because the average person says, well, my inheritance depends upon what kind of life I live, and so therefore I try to live a good life, and therefore I have an inheritance. Well, let's see what God says in his word in these two verses about how we receive our inheritance. Now, in Colossians chapter 1, now he says, if you'll notice, giving thanks to the Father who has qualified us to share in the inheritance. So, according to that passage of Scripture, how do we receive this inheritance? We receive it by being qualified for it. Now he says the Father has qualified us. We don't qualify ourselves. We are qualified for it. What does the word qualified mean? It means to be fitted for it. It means to be suited for it. It means that you and I have a relationship with God the Father in such a fashion that he equips and fits us in order to experience and to enjoy that inheritance. Now, when he says that the Father does it, the Father who has qualified us. Go back, if you will, to Ephesians chapter 1 for a moment. Ephesians chapter 1 speaks of our inheritance, and he says, if you'll notice, the last phrase of verse 10 is in him. And, of course, that's Paul's favorite term, because everything we have is found in him. In him also we have obtained, not going to, have already obtained an inheritance, having been predestined according to his purpose, who works all things after the counsel of his will. Which says that our inheritance is not the result of our performance, but our inheritance is a predestined will and choice of God. So that our future inheritance, if you'll think about it, as well as our past inheritance and our present inheritance, is the predestined purpose of the Lord God Almighty. It isn't something we do for ourselves. It is something the Father has already

0: Ready, once and for all, at one time done for you and for me. That is, he has already given us our inheritance. Some of it we can experience now, some of it we cannot experience till later, but it is already the possession of every single believer, as he speaks of here. Now, there are some folks who have a very difficult time believing that you and I have an inheritance. There are those who believe that once you die, that in order to be qualified, in order to be acceptable, that you must go to some other place and suffer for a season until finally your sins have been all cleansed and then you'll be ready for heaven. Now, this is the way they figure this. This is the way they think about this. Well, here I am in this earthly body. I am still tempted and I still at times sin against God. Therefore, because I sin against God at times and I'm going to a heaven which is holy and there is no sin and Christ is fully perfect and righteous, therefore, in order to be prepared for that and to be ready for that, if I die having been tempted and having sinned against God, I cannot enter heaven in this stage. Therefore, I must go somewhere and suffer in order to be cleansed. Now, rationally, I can understand why a person would think that, and then there's some folks who are taught that. That's their theology. And I got to thinking about, how would I feel if my theology involved this segment of time where God finally cleaned up my act and got me ready for heaven? How would I feel about dying? I'm here to tell you, I wouldn't be very excited about it. How in the world can I be excited about going to heaven, worried about going there? How can I sing, blessed assurance, Jesus is mine. Oh, what a foretaste of glory divine. Heir of salvation, purchase of God, born of his spirit, washed in his blood. How can I sing about that? When I know that as soon as I die, I'm going to this place to suffer and get my act cleaned up. I'm here to tell you, my friend, it would absolutely destroy my whole concept of the grace of God, the love of God, the atoning death of God. And the reason people believe that is because they don't understand the atoning death of Jesus Christ. That's the reason they believe it. Now, I know a lot of folks have been taught that, are being taught that. They're being taught that by people who believe it. But I want to tell you, my friend, there is not a single verse in the Scripture under any condition to validate believing that when you die, you're going to have to go somewhere and suffer till God gets your act cleaned up so you'll be holy and sanctified and ready for heaven. It's not in the Bible. And the reason people believe that is because they don't understand the atoning death of Jesus Christ. The Bible says that God the Father has qualified us for our inheritance. We don't get qualified for our inheritance by cleaning up our act. We don't get qualified for inheritance by suffering in some place until finally all the sin has been burnt out of us and we have been made holy by this length of suffering. It's not in the Bible. That kind of thinking doesn't fit anything Jesus ever taught. It doesn't fit anything that relates to the grace of God, the atoning death of Jesus Christ. It is totally in antithesis to all of that. He says you and I are qualified by God the Father, qualified in order to share in the inheritance in the saints in light. So how are we qualified? We're qualified through the death of Jesus Christ. Now look, if you will, in Colossians chapter 2 for a moment. Let's go to verse 13 in chapter 2. Now, my friend, let me say something to you. If you're listening carefully, if you'll read these verses, God will set you free today. He will set you free from this awesome sense of bondage. And friend, let's face it, it is bondage to have to live your life worried about one of these days you're going to have to go somewhere no matter how well you live and suffer for your failures in some place of torment. Listen to this passage of Scripture, Colossians chapter 2, verse 13. And when you were dead in your transgressions, that is before we were saved, that's where we were spiritually, dead in our transgressions, and the uncircumcision of your flesh, he's speaking to Jewish believers there, he made you, that is God the Father, made you alive together with him, with Christ, having forgiven all our sins, our transgressions. God the Father made us spiritually alive with him. Now it is Christ in us, so that you and I are with Christ. Christ is in us and we are in him. We are eternally spiritually alive because of our relationship to Jesus Christ. Having, listen, that's not enough. Did you know that God wasn't satisfied just forgiving you of your sins and redeeming you? He wasn't satisfied just saving you. But listen to what he says he's done. Having canceled out the certificate of debt consisting of decrees against us, which was hostile to us, and he's taken it out of the way, having nailed it to the cross, when he had disarmed the rulers and authorities, he made a public display of them, having triumphed over them through him. Therefore, let no one act as your judge in regard to food or drink or in respect to festivals or new moons or Sabbaths, things which are a mere shadow of what is to come, but the substance belongs to Christ. Now, the reason Paul is writing this letter is because there were some false teachers in the Colossian church who were saying, Jesus isn't enough. It's all right to have Jesus, but that's not enough. Jesus is not enough. The rules and regulations and ceremonies, just like we mentioned here. Go back, if you will, to chapter 2, verse 4. Listen how many times Paul warns them of the same false doctrine. False doctrine shackles and enslaves and puts people in bondage. Listen to this. Chapter 2, verse 4. I say this in order that no one may delude you with persuasive arguments. Verse 8, same chapter. See to it that no one takes you captive through philosophy and empty deception, according to the tradition of men, not the doctrine of God, according to the elementary principles of the world, rather than according to Christ. For in him that is in Christ is all the fullness of the deity dwelling in bodily form. Verse 16, therefore, let no one act as your judge. Verse 18, let no one keep defrauding you of your prize by delighting in self-abasement, sacrifice, and the worship of angels, taking his stand on visions he's seen, inflated without cause by his fleshly mind. Now, they were being taught, Jesus is not enough. You need something besides Jesus. The truth is, the Bible says that in Christ Jesus dwells all the fullness of the Godhead bodily. When you've seen the Lord Jesus Christ, you've seen God the Father. When you have the Lord Jesus Christ, the Bible says, you have it all. You are complete in him. And what he's saying in this passage is simply this. You and I have been qualified. How are we qualified? You can't qualify yourself. When God the Father sent his only begotten Son, Jesus Christ, to the cross, the Bible says in Colossians chapter 2, he nailed, listen, look at this, having canceled out the certificate of debt. Every single one of us have debt against us. All of our sins in that debt. He says that he nailed your certificate of debt to the cross with the Lord Jesus Christ. When he died, he took the penalty of all of your sin, past, present, and future with him to the cross 2,000 years ago. And therefore, you and I have been forgiven of all of our sin, past, present, and future. And therefore, he says, he has the right to already have given to you your inheritance. And the only reason you have your inheritance is because all of your sins have already been forgiven. Now, my friend, if our salvation involved God's forgiveness, but shackling us with what these false teachers were trying to shackle them with, ceremonies, festivals, and seeing visions and angels and taking our stands on the things we want to feel. We have a whole body of Christ today who are living by their feelings. They've got to have experiences and feelings, and the Bible's not enough and Jesus isn't sufficient. And they go off in all kinds of visions and experiences. The Bible isn't enough. Jesus isn't enough. Got to have some kind of an experience. That is exactly what the Apostle Paul was warning the Colossians about. When you have Jesus Christ, you have it all. And when you have him, you are free from the reign and power of sin in your life. And because that has already taken place, God has already given you your inheritance. Some of it you've experienced in the past in forgiveness. Some of it you're experiencing now. And ultimately, on the other side, you and I are going to be able to fully experience the total, full inheritance that is ours in Christ. God the Father qualified us for the inheritance. You can't qualify yourself. It is the work of Almighty God through the death of his Son. He says he's canceled out every debt against you, paid in full, is what happened at the cross. So that's one way you and I receive our inheritance. But I want you to keep going, if you will. Look in verse 13. He says, for he delivered us. First of all, he qualified us for it through the shed blood of his Son. Secondly, he says he delivered us from the domain of darkness and transferred us, what? Rescued us, transferred us to the kingdom of his beloved Son. Now, I want you to turn to Romans chapter 5 for a moment. Because no matter what we preach, no matter what some people read, they just can't believe that they are fitted for heaven. When they look at themselves, they say, man, you don't know what's going on in my life. What I want to know is, have you been saved by the grace of God? And have you resting your eternity on the sacrificial, substitutionary, all-sufficient death of Jesus at Calvary? That's the key question. Now, listen to what he says that happened when you received Jesus Christ as your Savior. Verse 17, Romans 5. For if by the transgression of one, that is the sin of one, that it was Adam, death reigned, and it certainly has, through the one, that is through Adam, much more those who receive the abundance of grace and of the gift of righteousness will reign in life through the one Jesus Christ. Now he says, all of us who believe us have received the abundance of grace. God isn't chinchy. Secondly, and he says we've received the gift of righteousness. God sees you as righteous. We sin, yes. We are forgiven. Does that mean we live like the devil? My friend, discipline is in order for any and every single believer, and it will be there. God punishes the wicked, disciplines the believer. God knows exactly how to discipline us. He knows exactly what to touch you. He knows exactly what to get our attention. If you sin after you're a believer, you get disciplined. Not only that, when you waste your time sinning, you lose something of your eternal reward. Now, I'm going to get to that in a few moments. But he says, as believers, we've been made righteous, qualified now, qualified for the inheritance. We receive it, first of all, because we've been qualified for it by the grace of God through his Son, Jesus. Secondly, he says, we have been, back to verse chapter of Colossians, we have been delivered from something into something. Look who's doing the delivering. He, that is God the Father, delivered us from the domain of darkness. Nobody can deliver himself. Now, when he speaks about the domain of darkness, what is he referring to? Everybody falls into one of two categories, either the domain of the kingdom of his beloved Son, which he says here, or the domain of the kingdom of darkness. The domain of darkness is the rule of darkness, the authority of darkness. It is Satan's dominion, Satan's rule, Satan's kingdom, Satan's authority. It is those references in Ephesians 6 where he talks about principalities and powers in high places. Every single unbeliever, I'll tell you, they won't believe it. You can tell them and they don't believe it. They say, well, I'm free. My friend, if you've never received Jesus Christ as your Savior, you are a captive, enslaved, shackled and imprisoned under the authority, under the dominion, under the control, under the domination of Satan and all of his demonic powers. It doesn't make any difference what you think, what you say. That is the testimony of Almighty God. There are no three kingdoms. There are only two. One of them is the kingdom of darkness, wickedness, the occult, evil, those spirits out there in the other world. Then there's the kingdom of righteousness, the kingdom of God, the kingdom of Christ, the kingdom of holiness, the kingdom of heaven. You're in one of two kingdoms. Somebody says, well, but I don't fit in either one of those. Yes, you do. My friends, you may try to build a third kingdom. There's no third kingdom. There's the kingdom of darkness, the kingdom of disobedience and rebellion toward God, the kingdom of righteousness and holiness and obedience to Christ. Those of us who receive Christ as our Savior, we live in the kingdom of righteousness. We live in the kingdom of God. We're in the kingdom of His beloved Son, qualified for it by His death at Calvary, delivered from, rescued from the dominion, the domain, the kingdom, the rule, the domination of Satan himself. Every single believer has been snatched out of, delivered from the kingdom of darkness and placed, transplanted into the kingdom of righteousness. That is not what you do, it's what God does. How does a man transfer himself out of a kingdom of darkness in which he is absolutely and totally and completely and habitually under the control of evil forces which he himself cannot escape from. He cannot. And this is the delusion and the deception of the world to think they're free. Why, you Christians are shackled with that Bible. You've got to live by the Bible. You've got to obey Jesus Christ. Hallelujah. You're right, brother. Because the Bible says, because it is true, that when Jesus Christ sets you free, you are free. Until he sets you free, you are imprisoned, no matter what you think about yourself. You see, the truth is deception, blindness, lying. That's all part of Satan's daily, moment-by-moment vocabulary and his actions to deceive people. Now, the devil can deceive a believer if we allow him to do so. Every lost person is deceived, thinking, well, I got plenty of time. I'm not so bad. God's going to accept me. I'm doing my part. I'm as good as anybody else. One of these days I'm going to get to heaven. On and on. Everybody has a little problem. There's nothing wrong with me getting my needs met. Nothing wrong with this. All of that is the satanic deception. You know why? Control with the forces of darkness. And the forces of darkness deceive the human mind. That's why he said the kingdom of darkness versus the kingdom of light. It is the kingdom of his dear son versus the kingdom of evil. Turn to Acts 26. Paul says it a little different way, defending himself against King Agrippa. He says the Lord had sent him to share the gospel. And the last phrase of verse 17 of Acts 26, he said, God said to him, I'm sending you to do what? To open their eyes so that they may turn from darkness to light, from the dominion of Satan to God, in order that they may receive forgiveness of sins and an inheritance among those who have been sanctified by faith in me, separated unto a new kingdom by faith in him. So what is he saying? He says that you and I have been delivered from something to something. Now, you can't belong to both kingdoms. This is what a lot of folks want to do. They want to straddle the fence. They want to walk both sides, and they want to have one foot in the kingdom of light, one foot in the kingdom of darkness. No way. You're either in the kingdom of light or in the kingdom of darkness. You can't be in both. There's no fence straddling because, my friend, there is no fence. You're in one kingdom or the other. And everybody in the kingdom of light is a person who at some time or the other in their life has confessed their sins and has accepted Jesus Christ as their personal Savior. And the moment that happened, there was a birth that took place in their spirit. They were born again and, as he says, qualified, then at that moment, made fitted for the kingdom of God. Listen, if you were transplanted from the United States into some foreign country, you would be in a country where their lifestyle would be different from yours, their language would be different, their customs would be different, everything would be different. When you and I received the Lord Jesus Christ as our personal Savior, the Bible says we were born again. That is, we got a new life. Why? Because he rescued us from the kingdom of darkness, put us in a whole new kingdom. Now, in the kingdom of darkness, wickedness and rebellion and sin and evil and all kinds of iniquity is lifestyle. Your language, you speak the language of the world. Your thought patterns, pleasure and profit and all the rest. When you receive the Lord Jesus Christ, your spirit is born again, rescued from that kingdom, placed into a new kingdom, new vocabulary, new custom, new lifestyle, new countenance, new interest, new direction, new destiny. Everything about us is different. That's why he says, therefore, if any man be in Christ, he is a new creature. The old things have passed away. Why? Because he's been delivered from the old kingdom. All things have become new. Why? Because I have a new person living on the inside of me, and that person is none other than the person of Jesus Christ. We are freed and liberated because of his indwelling presence. There are a lot of folks who are going to be awfully disappointed, severely and eternally shocked at the judgment, when they think somehow they are going to deliver themselves at the last minute. You hear people say, well, you know, I think at the last, somewhere on my deathbed, I'll have enough time. Enough time to do what? To deliver yourself? Have you forgotten that sin deadens the sensitivity to things that are spiritual? That hardness of heart increases as the years go by? Then a person becomes so deceived, they think they don't need Jesus anyway. They've made it this long in life. Why do they need Him? And so they think, well, I've made it this way. When I get to, God's going to accept me. That's the devil's lie. Hell will be full of people who intended to get to heaven. You mark that down. Hell will be full of people who thought they were going to heaven because they had the misconception they could deliver themselves by their performance from a life of imprisoned, shackled, dominated evil that originates with Satan himself. The kingdom of darkness versus the kingdom of light. Do you know why we believers have a difficult time? Because we're in a kingdom of light, struggling oftentimes against the kingdom of darkness. And it is a foolish, deceived person who thinks they can walk in both kingdoms and satisfy the Lord God Almighty. Why did He say, come out from among them and be ye separate, saith the Lord? Because you can't walk in but one kingdom. Rescued from the kingdom of darkness, transplanted into the kingdom of righteousness, the kingdom of light, where we believers live. This is where our hope is to be found. So we have an inheritance. And all of us who believers are presently living in the kingdom of the Lord Jesus Christ, which is a spiritual kingdom here on earth. And one of these days we leave this life, we will plant our feet on His eternal kingdom in heaven. And my friend, there shall we live with Him for eternity in all the fullness of Jesus Christ. It's not that you're going to be. He says you already have been. The reason He could say you have been is because of what He already has done. Now, when is this going to take place? Well, when do you usually receive an inheritance? After somebody dies. Well, hallelujah. 2,000 years ago, Jesus Christ died. Nailed Him to a cross. And they nailed Him to a cross. Every single person who's believed in Him since that moment has already received the inheritance. That's why you've already got it. He's already died, resurrected, sitting at the Father's right hand as our mediator. And our assurance that what He promised as an inheritance is already ours. And what I want to ask you is this. What are you doing about yours? And if somebody says, well, now let's get around to this idea of losing it. It's a good question. Let's think about something. The Bible is very clear about rewards. And those rewards are based on our faithfulness here, according to the light of truth we've heard, according to the opportunity we have, and according to what we do with that opportunity in that light. So we are responsible for the opportunity God has given us. And you see, part of that opportunity is part of the inheritance. He's gifted you. He's skilled you. He's given you talents and abilities, personality and all the rest. What are you doing with that? Are you just satisfying your own flesh with that? How much of what you have, which is already part of your inheritance, are you investing in the Lord's work to serve Him? Now, part of our inheritance is what God has done for us that cannot be tarnished and cannot be lost. Part of that inheritance involves the rewards that you and I are laying up in heaven as a result of our life now that we're saved by the grace of God. You can lose rewards, which means you can lose part of your inheritance. Because you see, God has provided you an inheritance. Before you were ever born, God made some choices in your life. Some of those choices were conditioned. Part of our inheritance is conditioned. Part of it's unconditioned. For example, if you're a child of God, you're going to heaven. You're going to live in heaven. That's an unconditional part of your inheritance. Now, the breadth and the depth and the height and the scope of your capacity to enjoy heaven, the scope of your responsibility and your privilege to rule and to serve in heaven will be determined by your faithfulness down here, which says, while we have an inheritance that we've been qualified for and delivered into, there is a part of that inheritance that we determine by our lifestyle here and now as to what that inheritance will involve. Not all of it, but some of it. I want to go back to say it is a short-sighted, foolish person who is only living for today forgetting the fact that all of eternity you will either profit or lose as a result of the way you're living down here. We don't take the Christian life seriously enough. Well, you know, everybody makes mistakes and we brush it off and years go by. Well, you know, I'm going to get committed one of these days. I'm going to really get more committed one of these days. When I retire, I'm probably going to get more committed. Suppose you die the day before you retire. A lot of folks die right afterwards. The Christian life is Jesus living in and through a human being who has been brought into a beautiful relationship with God the Father through the Son, Jesus Christ. Thereby now being indwelt by Jesus Christ, and now the Christian life is that life of Jesus overflowing and flowing out through us, the life of Jesus. That's what the Christian life is. And as we allow Him to flow, and as we give ourselves to Him unreservedly, what is happening? But God, listen, with great joy, God is stacking up the rewards. We're not to live for rewards. That's just what God said. Our obedience, our faithfulness to Him, forever and ever and ever for eternity, we are going to be able to enjoy God's rich rewards for our faithful service to Him. So let's turn that around. Suppose you go through life, the only thing that matters is today. Just want to get my pleasures, my needs, and what I want today. You don't invest your life in anybody else's life. You don't give to the Lord's work. You spend it all on yourself. You do your thing and you die. Well, you're going to have some inheritance because of what Jesus did at the cross. But what I want you to remember is this. Once it's lost, it is eternally lost. When you stand before the judgment seat of Christ, and what doesn't count won't start counting later, you've lost it. Which in essence is to bring us to this point to say, if you've trusted the Lord Jesus Christ as your personal Savior, you can never lose all your inheritance. But by sloppy, slothful, lazy, non-committed, careless, indifferent living of the Christian life, you can lose a great portion of it. So, my friend, what are you going to do about it? Just think. Think. The judgment is inevitable. It's coming. No escape. And what we're doing now is going to make an eternal difference as to what God does with us for eternity in heaven. Now, I don't know about you, but I'm not about to waste my life in foolish, slothful, careless, indifferent, non-committal living and lose it for eternity. Now, if you're a dad, listen to me, Dad. If your teenage son or your daughter came in and said, I'm 13 now, and till I get to be 20 years of age, I'm going to do just like I please. I'm going to live it up. I'm going to spend all the money. I'm going to be as immoral as I want to be. I'm going to go anywhere I want to go. I'm going to have any kind of friends I want to have. I don't want anybody telling me what to do. And then the day I reach 20, I'm going to change. But daddies and moms, and you who are not dads and moms, that is exactly what some of you, by your actions, have told God. I'm going to do just like I bloom and please. Now, when I finish having my fun, God, I'll give you the rest. You're in for a very rude awakening. That's not the way God operates. That's not the way life is. If you've never received Jesus Christ as your Savior, I want to invite you to the privilege of being rescued this morning. The kingdom of light. If your life has been careless and indifferent and invested in everything but the Lord's work, I want to challenge you to make a commitment today of how you're going to invest the rest of your life. Get involved in the work of God. That's the only thing that's going to last beyond this life. Houses, cars, money, bank accounts, stocks, bonds, none of that's going to last. You know what's going to last? Your involvement in some other person's life. Making a difference in somebody else's life. Being a part of God's work. That's what's going to last. That's what's going on before you. So I want to ask you. If you're lost, are you going to stay in the kingdom of darkness? Under Satan's dominion, rule, paralyzed, shackled, imprisoned, deceived in the darkness and think that everything's all right? You're going to stay there? And if you are in the kingdom of light, I want to ask you one last question. Does Jesus Christ, the Son of the living God, who stretched out His arms on the cross at Calvary, and they nailed Him to the tree, and He bled for you and me, does He deserve your life? I think He does. Father, in Jesus' name, I pray that the Holy Spirit will make us sensitive to how absolutely serious this message, this truth, and these moments. I pray, Father, for those who are listening, that they would be wise enough to no longer discount the future, but to begin to bring the future into the here and now, and to make some wise decisions about where they're going to spend it and how they're going to spend it. Father, Your grace is totally beyond my comprehension. What I understand, I praise You for. But what I don't understand, I still praise You for. And I am overwhelmed when I think about how good and how gracious and kind and loving You are to us. How patient. What a wonderful, joyful peace that rules and reigns in our hearts when we think about that we've been qualified, already transferred into the kingdom, and are blessed beyond all measure, beyond all comprehension. And Lord, You know, it is our heart's desire that every single person would make that same wise choice. And that is my prayer today in the Savior's wonderful, all-liberating name, the name of Jesus Christ, our Lord. Amen. Now, I want to remind you of something. The gospel is preached, and you hear it, and you walk away. One of these days, you and I will have to give an account. I for the preaching, and the living, and the allowance of God to work it first in my own heart. And then you'll have to give an account for the hearing. That's why it's an awesome thing to sit and listen to the Word of the living God. Awesome, because I'm responsible and I'll have to give an account. Awesome to you, because you're responsible and you too will have to give an account. That's what makes church going serious business. Not to be skipped at a whim. Because one day, I shall give an account.
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0: Why do we Christians worry and fret and get upset and sort of lose our balance about some things in life that are so simple? I mean, all of us have needs. We've always had needs. Has Jesus Christ ever proven to fail you at any given point? He may not have always given you everything you asked for. He may not have always kept on your schedule and your time sequence. But has Jesus Christ ever failed you? Have you ever presented Him anything that His response was, "Well, you've got me on this one"? Has He ever said to you, "I don't think I can handle that"? Has He ever said to you, "This is too much for me"? Or has He ever said to you in prayer, "This is one of those problems that I just don't have a solution to"? Our God is more than adequate to meet all of our needs. And Jesus Christ, who is our personal Savior, is just that, our Savior, our Shepherd, our Lord, our life, and our friend. He is the omniscient, omnipotent, omnipresent one. And therefore, the truth is, I can't think of any problem. I can't bring anything to Him that He is not more than adequate to deal with properly, sufficiently, completely, adequately, and to provide exactly what I need at the moment. Then why do we worry? Is it because Jesus isn't sufficient, or is it because we don't know Him? If I should ask you, do you know the Lord Jesus Christ? More than likely you'd say, well, I've been saved. Yes, I was saved since I was about 16 years of age. Yes, I've been knowing Him for about 30 years. Well, now you've been knowing about Him, but do you know Him? I mean, really know Him. Many people think they know Him, but they don't know Him. Because you see, if we really knew Him, we wouldn't fret over a lot of things that cause us an awful lot of turmoil. And in this passage of Scripture we're going to deal with today in this whole book of Colossians, the theme of that book is that Jesus Christ is all sufficient. Jesus Christ is superior above any and every and all things, and therefore He is more than sufficient to meet our needs and face our situations and problems in us and bring us through victoriously. Well, in the first chapter, I want you to turn, if you will, to verse 15. And Paul is talking about the Lord Jesus Christ in this first chapter, beginning in verse 15 and 16, 17, 18, as the Creator. That is, He's the one who is the all-sufficient one. And I believe the reason He spends this time in these verses, and the reason I want to spend them here, is to remind us that when you have Jesus Christ, you really have everything you need for your life. Because you see, it is through Christ that we receive all that we need. He's the one who's given you your spiritual gifts. He's the one who's given you your particular talents that you have. He's the one who speaks to your life, speaks through your spirit to give you wisdom and direction and guidance for your life. The truth is, when you have Him, you have everything. And Paul was writing to some Christians who were beginning to listen to some false teachers. Now, all the false teachers didn't die in the first century. There are plenty of them still around. And one of the things that they were saying was, it's all right to have Jesus, but He's not enough. That is, it's all right to have this Christ, this Messiah, but He's not enough. You need more than Jesus Christ. He's not enough for living. And my friend, He is enough. And those of us who know Him as our Savior, our Lord and our life and our friend, in a practical way day by day, know that when you have Him, you've got it all. And I want you to look at Him this morning from a little different perspective. If you recall last week, we talked about Jesus Christ being, as He says here, in the image of the invisible God. He is the exact perfect image of the Father. If you know the Lord Jesus Christ, you'll know the Father. To know Him, you must know the Lord. There's no way to know God without knowing Jesus Christ. And when you know Him, you know God the Father. Well, beginning in verse 15, let's read 15, 16, 17. He says, and He is the image of the invisible God, the firstborn. That is, first in His elevated position, not first in time, because He is the Creator. The firstborn of all creation, for by Him, that is by Christ, all things were created, that is both in the heavens and on earth, visible and invisible, whether thrones or dominions or rulers or authorities, all things have been created by Him and for Him, and He is before all things, and in Him all things hold together. Then He said He's also head of the body, the church. He is the beginning, the firstborn from the dead, so that He Himself might come to have first place in everything or in all things. For it was the Father's good pleasure for all the fullness to dwell in Him. He says in verse 16, for by Him all things were created. Now I want you to notice how many times you read the little word all. Look in the last part of verse 15. He says He's the firstborn of all creation. Not part of it, all of it. By Him all things were created. Not some, most, the majority. All things were created by Him. The last part of verse 16. All things have been created by Him, and all things have been created for Him, for His pleasure. The Bible says in verse 17, He is or was and is before all things. Nothing existed before Jesus. And in Him, all things are by Him, all things are held together. That is, everything is held in its proper place by the person of Jesus Christ. The latter part of verse 18 says that he has this elevated first position. He himself might come to have first place in all things and everything. That is, there is not anything equal to Jesus Christ. There is nothing superior to him. He is above and beyond all things. He's the creator of it and the sustainer of it. And he says in verse 19, "For it was the Father's good pleasure for all the fullness," that is, all the fullness of the Godhead, "to dwell in him." Now, it's interesting when you begin to look at the scriptures in the light of what he says about Jesus being the creator. Beginning, if you will, in John chapter 1, that gospel, look how John the Beloved began his gospel talking about Jesus Christ. He said he was the Word and was in the beginning with God. But verse 3, look at that. "All things came into being," not some things, most things, "all things came into being by him," that is, by Christ, "and apart from him," that is, apart from Christ, "nothing came into being that has come into being." That is, what he's saying is simply this, that Jesus Christ is the creator of all things. If you look in Hebrews chapter 1, so we go all the way from John to Hebrews chapter 1, notice how he says it. In the second verse of Hebrews chapter 1, "In these last days has he has spoken to us," that is, God has spoken to us through his Son, "whom he appointed heir of all things, through whom also he made the world." That is, Jesus Christ is the one who has created all things. Then I want you to ask the question. We ask the question, how did he do it? Now, some folks get in all kinds of arguments as to Jesus made everything out of nothing. There was nothing and he made everything. Some other folks would argue, well, he had something and he made everything out of something. Well, I want to answer that question this morning, and I want you to turn, first of all, to Hebrews chapter 11. Notice what he says here about the creation. He says in Hebrews chapter 11, now you remember that's the faith chapter. He says in verse 3, "By faith we understand this. By faith we understand that the worlds," not singular but plural, "worlds were prepared by the Word of God." They were formed, created, prepared by the Word of God. "So that what is seen was not made out of things which are visible." So that whatever God made all of this out of, he made it out of something the Bible says is invisible. Turn, if you will, to Romans chapter 4. Because here, he tells us how he created everything that is in existence, because everything that is in existence is the handiwork of the person of Jesus Christ. Verse 17, he says, "As it is written, a father of many nations have I made you." Now, "in the sight of him whom he believed, even God, who gives life to the dead and calls into being that which does not exist." How did the Lord Jesus Christ create all things? Go back to Genesis chapter 1. Genesis chapter 1 tells us this. And these other passages have just commented on what Genesis chapter 1 says. We think in terms of the creation story in Genesis chapter 1. You remember what the first chapter, verse 26 says, "Let us make man in our image." So we're talking about God the Father, God the Son, God the Holy Spirit. But listen to what verse 3 says. "Then God said," look, he said, "let there be light, and there was light." God said in verse 6, "Let there be an expanse in the midst of the waters, and let it separate the waters from the waters." And God made the expanse. And so he says again and again, "And God said," and "God said," and "God said." Do you know how all of this creation came into being? God spoke it into being. That is the creative power of the Word of the omniscient, omnipotent God. Jesus Christ spoke it into being. He didn't have to find some heavenly matter and begin to multiply it and pray over it and bless it and work it over. He spoke it into being. "Let there be light, and there was light. Let there be plant life, and there was plant life. Let there be a sun. Let there be a moon. Let there be stars. Let there be an atmosphere. Let there be man." God spoke us into being. And what he is simply saying in this passage is this. And that is in the whole idea that Jesus Christ is Creator, what I want us to understand is most of the things that you and I worry about and fret about and trouble ourselves about is because our idea and concept of Jesus Christ is minuscule, that it is totally inadequate. When our view of Jesus Christ becomes adequate, when it becomes as God intends for it to be, when we begin to see Him in the light of who He is, all of a sudden, we're not going to see God as somebody we can put in our back pocket, and when we need Him, we call Him up. Jesus is bigger than your back pocket. Jesus is larger. Jesus is greater. Jesus is above and beyond all things. And the truth is, there is not anything that contain Him, because not even the human mind can contain the reality and all the realms of all the expanse of all the personality that Jesus Christ is. And you see, He came to tell us who God the Father is all about. The Holy Spirit is our teaching. Apart from a living Spirit, which you received when you were saved, you wouldn't understand. Is it any wonder that your lost friends say, I pick up the Bible, I don't understand it? Naturally, they can't understand it. First of all, their spirit is dead to the things of God. And the Holy Spirit comes into our life when we're saved in order that, having regenerated us, given us a new spirit, which is the Spirit of God, now we can be able to begin to think a little bit the way God thinks. We see things from God's perspective. We begin to see Him in the reality of who He is, and therefore we respond to life on the basis of that. But let me ask you a question. If I should ask you, given you a sheet of paper, write down everything that you absolutely know for sure about Jesus Christ, could you fill up two sides of one sheet of paper? Well, most of you probably could. I certainly hope you could. Well, let me ask you this. We think about how big, how great, how grand, how powerful Jesus is. Now, I've always loved looking up at the stars and trying to pick out the constellations. And I love being out in the wilderness where there are no lights, no sounds but nature, and looking up. And oftentimes when we go on our trips, I like to sleep outside and just look up all night long. Because you see, when you first look up, especially if you live in a big city, you don't see much. There are too many lights that just block it all out. But out there where it's dark, out in the countryside, the woods, when there are no lights, you look up and at first you see a few stars here and there. Then the longer you gaze, the more you see. And before long, on a good dark night where there is no moon shining, the sky just begins little by little to just fill up with all these luminaries we call stars. Let me ask you a question. How do you suppose they got there? Did they just suddenly appear? You see, if you start at dusk when the sun is setting and you just sort of lie there or stand there and look, after a while, as the light grows dimmer, what happens? You say, ah, there's the North Star, evening star, see that? Then you begin to pick them out, and before long, the sky's black, and then it's all lit up. How did it all get there? And you see, here's part of our problem. Our little minds can't contain who this is. Now listen to me. Who is this Christ who is living on the inside of you? So I began to think about this verse of Scripture here, these two verses, and looked up a few little statistics to remind myself and remember that when you and I went to high school, we thought it was a big deal that the moon was 238,000 miles away. We thought, boy, that's a long ways. Now, we just go to the moon, come back, 238,000 miles, no problem. Did you know that if you and I could see the Lord Jesus Christ the way He is, if you can put all of these things out here and separate Him from it, remembering, though, that everything is in the presence of Jesus, that it would just be like going next door to Him to go 1 billion miles over here. And when He says He framed, He prepared the worlds, oftentimes we are so egotistical on this planet as if we are in charge, we're in control, we're complete, we're man, some dictator, some president, some emperor, some in the ages past, acting like God. How big is this Christ? How grand and glorious is this creation beyond our comprehension? And I only have time to give you just a two or three little things that just to whet your own appetite to think about it for a moment. When we think about distance and what is out there and galaxies and whole clusters of stars that scientists have been able to identify, and listen, remember, we're looking through telescopes that man has made. We're not looking through the eyes of God. Worlds and hundreds and millions and billions of miles of all of God's creation out there. Think about this. Light travels at 186,000 miles per second. 186,000 miles per second. Now, if you and I thought about that for a moment, let's look in 60 seconds, 1 minute, how far would light travel at that rate? 11,160,000 miles. Who in the world made that to happen? Then if you let that light shine for 1 hour, it would go 669,600,000 miles. Wouldn't you agree that's pretty fast? Who is it that made light to travel like that? Do you realize that in one day, God has so created the power of light that it will travel 16,070,400,000 miles? Who created light and darkness? Who put all of these planets out there in their orbits? Why do they stay the way they are? We talk about this earth as if it were the only thing in existence and everything else exists for us. The truth is we don't know what's out there. But I'll tell you somebody who does, Jesus. And you know what? He doesn't even have to have a map or a computer or any kind of a file to keep on his records where everything is for the simple reason he knows exactly where every single thing is because he put it in its position. He put it in its place. The Bible says he is the creator of all things. Now, if you'll think about this for a moment, if light travels 186,000 miles per second, the nearest galaxy is 137 million light years away. That is the closest one. Do you realize that that's totally beyond our comprehension? There are billions of miles out there away, and some of them hundreds of millions upon millions upon millions of miles in diameter, and everything in its proper place. And Paul is saying Jesus Christ created it all. Everything in the heavens, he says, God has created. And every once in a while we'll see some meteor, some shooting star, some comet. We think, wow, did you see that? Listen, if God wanted to let it all fly, do you know what could happen in the heavens if God decided, I'm going to give them a real taste of what it's like? He could light up the heavens so that there'd be no night for a million years if he chose to. And the truth is, think about this now. You and I couldn't look at the sun, but there are stars out there that you could put hundreds of thousands of suns in. Their diameter is so broad. You put all the luminaries out there, all the galaxies, all the clusters of the millions of billions of God's created stars. You put them all together, and all of them together do not shine in the radiance and the beauty and the glory, the Shekinah glory of Jesus Christ and all of His holiness. The next time you get a little proud and egotistical and think you've done pretty well, just go outside on a good dark night and look up, and man, all of a sudden you're going to get humbled. Who are we in this vast, incomparable, immeasurable, no matter how many measurements they give us, they cannot measure God's creation. They cannot measure God's creation in the heavens. But if you will look around you, you'll see the evidence of God everywhere. And one of the things that becoming a Christian will do to you is open your eyes. That is, if you'll get in the Word and begin to find out what Christ is all about and let Him live His life through you, you'll begin to see things. And you will see them, and you see the impression, you see the imprint. You see the evidence of the beauty and the power of God. Let me ask you a question. Why didn't God make the sky green? Why didn't He make it pink? Why didn't He make it purple? What about solid red? Well, let me ask you a question. What's the easiest color on your eyes? Blue. Why did God make it blue? Because He knew that was best for you and me. Why did He make trees green? If you will look around you, my friend, not only in the heavens, but you see the evidence of God's handiwork everywhere. Now, the truth is, if you and I had time, and we don't, Every single thing that Jesus Christ has created is a world almost within its own. Let me give you an example. Let's get back down to earth. He says he created everything in the heavens and in the earth. Now, on the earth, we have gnats. None of us like gnats. That's one thing I never have figured out exactly what God had in mind. When he created gnats and mosquitoes, I think we could have done without both of them. I'm sure he knows better. But let's take the gnat. Let's place the gnat beside an elephant.

all things. Now, each thing, each insect, each animal, each fowl, each fish of the sea, scientists can spend their whole lifetime examining the patterns and the structure and the system of each one of those and come up oftentimes baffled and know that there are years of experience to go to find out what it's all about. Let me give you an example of something that you can't humanly reason this. In my backyard, I have an arbor, and every once in a while, I have a little problem. These little black ants, about not even a half inch long, can crawl up the arbor and find him a choice spot, and with those little tiny teeth of his, I suppose, which I cannot see, and I couldn't not even feel, and I can squeeze, he can bore a hole right through redwood. And I mean, no matter what you spray, the sawdust keeps falling. How in the world can an ant bore his way through cedar and redwood, any kind of hardwood? Let me ask you a question. If you don't think he's pretty sharp and pretty smart, you walk up to a tree and you take a bite. And you see what happens. Your teeth are much larger. I don't know exactly how many pounds that you can squeeze with your jaws, but nothing to equal that of an ant. But he can bore his way right through it. You can take every single thing that God created, and whereas we may be able to explain, but we can never explain why. How? Yes, but not why. Why is it you can walk up to a yellow rose and you get one aroma? Why is you can walk up to a red one and it's another aroma? Why is you can walk up to a peach one and it's another aroma? And where did all these beautiful flowers come from? And all of these trees and all of this fowl of the air and all of this beauty and all of this creation, where did it come from? He says he created everything in heaven and everything in earth. Now, he said not only that, but he said he created all the things that are visible and invisible. So I got to thinking about the atom, for example. Now, everything around you, including you, is made up of atoms. That is, there are billions of atoms inside of you. And they're all held together. It's amazing. And we've taken our knowledge of the atom and created something that can absolutely destroy cities, nations. And if you put the right chain of them together, that could destroy everything on the face of this earth with something you cannot see. Now, I want you to think about the mind that created all of this. The next time you have some big problem, think about this. This is a Webster's Third New International Dictionary. And you know, it goes from A to Z. And it has about 2,700 pages in it. And it starts with A and goes all the way to Z. And this particular one has about almost 200,000 words in it. Now, they're not out of order either. The Z's don't come after Q. The C's not over there next to R. They're all in perfect order. Now, let me tell you what the chances are that all the heavens and all the earth and all of the multitudes of millions of varieties of sea life, animal life, fowl of the air, and then, of course, there's the human body. Do you know what the chances of evolution really are, as the way scientists tell us? Suppose, for example, we went to a print shop and there was a tremendous explosion and all the type just flew all over everywhere. And then when it all came down and settled and the dust was all settled, and you and I went into what was left of the print shop, here's what you have. Right here. One big Webster's dictionary. And here's what I want you to remember now. It all exploded and came down in this order, beginning with A. A perfect explanation and definition of every word in the English language, all the way from A to Z. Adequate definitions in perfect order. Surely, my friend, you don't believe in evolution?

0: You mean to tell me that all of this perfect order with its infinitesimal creations of God is something that happened out of nothing? And there was a big bang out yonder somewhere, and this is what we receive, this is what we have as a result. And we're just creatures down here making it in life the best we can? Or is there a design and an order and an uncreated creator and an uncaused cause and a person named Jesus Christ who put it all together from His infinite, all-wise, all-powerful mind? My friend, human reason says to us, somebody did this. It takes more faith to believe there was an explosion and we have our created order. It takes more faith to believe that than it does that God in His perfect creation gave us what we have. And the reason I go into that detail is to simply to remind you of this. Who is this Christ who put this whole earth together, who created everything in the heavens and on the earth, the invisible such as the atom, and the visible such as we see? He says Jesus Christ is the creator of all things. You see, what we don't realize is how intricately involved creation is, how perfect it is. Think about your human body. Why doesn't your arm fly this way and the other one go out this way? Why don't you walk down the street flying in every direction? Because God has given you an order. And He's given you a brain, a mind that thinks, and a brain that operates and controls. The examination of the nervous system alone would take a million lifetimes to understand. All the computers put together cannot comprehend, nor cannot do what one single brain can do. You know why? Computers were created by man. The brain was created by God. The Bible says that Jesus spoke. He didn't draw. He didn't write, He didn't paint, He didn't nail, He didn't hammer, He didn't saw, He spoke. And when He spoke, there came into being the atmosphere and the galaxies and the clusters of the stars, the millions and the billions of all the things that God has created. And remember this, that He didn't expend any energy at all doing that. I spend more energy in 5 minutes of one sermon than God expended in His entire creation, because in His infinite being, He is always the same yesterday, today, and forever, and therefore He expends no energy. The energy which He gives to us is that which He releases within us through the indwelling presence of the Holy Spirit. And He goes one step further, if you'll notice in this passage, and He says, back to Colossians now, chapter 1, notice what He says. He says, not only has He created all things by Him, but they are created for Him. That is, all of creation is for the glory of God. It is for God's pleasure. The creation is an expression of God's infinite power. It is an expression of God's concept of beauty. It is an expression of God's love. It is an expression of God's goodness. It is an expression of His infinite, divine, supernatural power that's totally beyond the mind of man. But He goes a step further and He says, not only has He created for Him, but He says that He is before all things, and in Him all things are held together. That is, they stay, they remain in their orbit. Why is it that the sun doesn't just take off in some other direction, and the moon doesn't begin to travel in some other direction? Why does the earth not whirl in a fast, and why has it been on its axis in the perfect relationship so that we have all the seasons that we have? Why is there the right proportion of water to landmass? Why is it and how is it? Because God has created it. The Lord Jesus Christ, who is the Creator, now holds everything together perfectly. Now think about this for your life. He says not only has He created all these things, and He would have to be before them to create them, but He says He holds them all together. All things created by Him, all things created for Him. He was before all things, and by Him all things consist, all. And what Paul is saying here is that Jesus Christ is superior above, and He is the supreme one above and beyond all. Now, The creation is wonderful, and I'm grateful for all of God's beauty and all of His power and all the manifestations of it. But there's something else Jesus did for you and me that beats the creation. And that is, He came into your life one day and recreated your spirit and gave you His own life. Now, here's the problem, and I want you to listen to this, and I'm going to say it again and again and again because I want you to get it. Think about who this is, this Christ, who absolutely cannot be explained in all of His infinite power, in all of His majesty, in all of His glory, in all of His infinite wisdom and knowledge. Everything in existence was born in the mind of the Christ. It all began with Him. Infinite upon infinite upon infinite. No way to describe it. All came from one mind. Spoke it into being. And now He has condescended to come and live on the inside of you and me and to be our life. I'll tell you, that's beyond me. I believe it because the Bible teaches it. That is that, listen to this, your life, now that you're saved, your life is of the same quality in terms of eternity as that of Jesus Christ, because now you are a possessor of eternal life because He's become your life. This infinite, indescribable, incomparable Christ, creator and sustainer of all things, was willing to be born as a tiny babe, willing to grow up and be crucified on a cross, in order that human beings, that creation, that we might, listen to this, we might become like Him. And knowing that in our own strength we never would, so what did He do? He came to live on the inside of us. And Paul says in 1 Corinthians, we have the mind of Christ. That doesn't mean we understand everything He understands. It doesn't mean that we can even comprehend what He comprehends. It's totally beyond our comprehension. But this infinite, indescribable, incomparable Jesus is now dwelling in every single believer, and the eternal life of Christ is now your eternal life. And as long as Jesus Christ is going to last, you are going to last. And that's forever and ever and ever when time is all over. In the infinite, indescribable, immeasurable future, you and I are going to be with Him. What in the world are we worried about? Can you imagine coming to Jesus Christ and saying, well, I don't know if you're going to be able to handle this or not. When He created light that moves at 186,000 miles per second, and He has billions of stars and galaxies and clusters of them out there hanging in their perfect orbit, and every single thing He has created knows exactly. Mother birds don't teach baby birds how to build nests. They know how to build nests. Mother squirrels don't tell baby squirrels winter's coming. They just start getting ready. Every single aspect of creation is one more illumination in our minds of how great and infinite God is. He is all of that. But think about this Christ living on the inside of you. If He can hang stars and multiply millions of them in space, if He can keep the ocean waters within their allocated space, can He not deal with your problem? You see, the Bible says the same yesterday, today, and forever, always the same. You know what our problem is? Our problem is we either don't understand who He is or we don't believe He's who He says He is. We don't believe somehow He can handle it. Imagine this. Having a financial problem and coming to the Lord and saying, Lord, don't know what in the world I'm going to do. And we worry and we fret and we fume about it as if God had run out of money. Remember what He said? He spoke it into being, all the gold and silver in all the earth and all the mountains, all belongs to him. He knows where every ounce of gold is. He can stop the rains. If God wanted it to snow in July in Atlanta, he could make it snow. In fact, all he has to do is tilt the axis of this earth a little bit and a lot of things could happen. And we strut around as if we are somebody. My friend, now do you understand why Jesus said, apart from me, you can do nothing? And when I meet sometime a person who is bigoted and egotistical and arrogant, flaunting their unbelief about God and their atheism, I'm an atheist. The problem with the atheist is you don't like what God requires. You know what you don't like about God most of all? You don't like the idea that you have to humble yourself before anybody else, and therefore you don't like the idea of God. The problem of the atheist is he's too proud to acknowledge he needs God. That's your problem, friend. And the sooner you recognize that you need him, the better your life's going to be. Because when you lie on your deathbed and the doctors say there's nothing else we can do, then what about evolution and chance and all the rest? It's one thing to be in good health and parade around, have lots of money and have lots of position, influence and power and recognition, prestige, and act like God. But all of a sudden, when the old heart is about to give out and the doctors say, you're going to die at the age of 42 and there is nothing anybody in the world can do for you unless there is a miracle, then what is your money, prestige, position, power, pomp, pride, arrogance, egotism going to do for a dying man who cannot be helped by another man? Jesus is the Creator. He is supreme and superior above all things. There is none like him. There's none equal to him. And listen, the Bible says that God the Father has brought everything in subjection to the Lord Jesus Christ. It is the will of the Father that all things live in submission to him. And creation is in absolute submission to God. And the only thing that God created that rebels against God is the one thing to which he gave a free will, and that's man. Do you realize how absolutely sinful and wicked and vile it is to strut around like God and to rebel against God and to act like you're going to live without God and that you're going to make it without God? The Bible says he's the judge. And one of these days when you stand before him to give an account for your life, whether you believe it or not, you will be there. All of your scientific explanations about why you didn't believe there was a God won't count, because your problem is pride. Pure, simple pride. You don't want to have to submit to God. And here's what this great God does. This great God, in all of his infinite power, says to the most wicked, vile, pagan, prideful, arrogant, so-called atheist, if you will confess your sin of unbelief and you will humble yourself before Almighty God, the person of Jesus Christ, and ask him to forgive you of your sins, he will do for you what no one else in existence can do, forgive your sins. He will do for you what no one else in existence can do, give you the gift of eternal life. He takes you out of the river of death and places you into the river of eternal life, where you will flow with him forever. Nobody can save you but Jesus. And my friend, there's going to come a time when everything else in life is suddenly going to amount to nothing, and you're going to be staring Christ in the face. You may not know who he is, but death is imminent. You know you're going to die, and there he is. Then what are you going to do with all this pride and all this unbelief and all this intellectual and all this education and all this pomp that once was sufficient in life but won't be sufficient in death and surely won't amount to anything in the judgment. Then what? Jesus Christ and all of His creative power and all of His sustaining power living on the inside of you and me, what does that say to us? That I'll never face a problem Jesus can't handle. Pronto, in a split second, He can deal with anything. Now think about this. If God created light to travel at 186,000 miles per second, how fast do you think prayer travels? So the next time you get on your knees, don't say, God, am I getting through? Listen, if light can travel 186,000 miles per second, how fast can the mind of God travel? Do you understand in whose hands you live? You and I sing, He's got the whole world in His hands. But once in a while, the way we act, we think, oops, God's dropped me. What's happened? And remember what He says? We're not holding on to Him. He has an eternal grip on your life. Listen, if He can keep the sun, the moon, the stars, the galaxies, the constellations, if He can keep all the clusters, if He can keep this earth twirling at the right speed, on the right axis, the right amount of oxygen in the air, the right amount of water and land, I'm not worried about whether He can hold on to me or not. If He can resurrect His Son from the dead, He can handle you and me. You know what He wants us to do? Rest in Him. Stop worrying and fretting and fuming. And just look to Him and trust Him to meet your needs. Amen?
1: Amen.
0: Lord Jesus, we praise You. We thank You for Your loving kindness and tender mercy, for Your great grace. Thank You for giving us a little glimpse of who it is that's living on the inside of us with all of that infinite power, ready to be released in and through us as our life needs the proportion of power to take us through every circumstance of life. Lord, I pray for somebody who has rejected You, who has denied Your presence or Your existence. Someone who boastfully prides themselves in being an atheist. For Lord, You said they're acting foolish. They're playing the fool. The truth is, God, that You've given us enough evidence of Your presence and Your creative power that there's plenty of evidence to be seen to prove that their thinking is foolish. That their problem is not evidence, their problem is pride. I want to pray right now for somebody who is listening, that they might be willing to acknowledge that what they've heard is the truth. They may not like it, but be willing to acknowledge it. And in these few moments, be willing to pray this prayer to You, silently or out loud, wherever they may be, and realize that You'll hear it because their cry for salvation travels faster than anything You ever created. Grant them the wisdom to pray this prayer. And my friend, if you've never trusted Jesus as your Savior, would you pray this out of your heart to Him? You may not understand it all. You don't have to. Pray it with a heart of sincerity. Lord Jesus, I have been prideful and arrogant. I have lived independently of You. I confess that I've sinned against You. I'm asking You to forgive me of my sin of unbelief. I do believe that Jesus Christ died on the cross for my sins. I here and now accept Him as my personal Savior, Lord, and God. I lay aside all my pride, all the things I've depended upon. Lord Jesus, I look to You. Now, Father, thank You for those who prayed this prayer. And I pray that somewhere whoever they may be, that they will find them a good, solid church that believes the Word of God. Be baptized into that fellowship and begin to grow in that Christian life. I pray for that somebody now. And I thank you for what you're about to do in Jesus' name. Amen.
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0: It doesn't really make any difference what kind of circumstance you're in or what your situation may be. There's one thing for certain. We serve a God who is able to deliver you and to keep you and to help you and to strengthen you through any and every circumstance of life. And there's so many people who are facing all kinds of difficulties and heartaches and asking the question, is there any way out? Is there anybody who's able to help me? Can anyone show me the way? And my friend, I want to assure you, there is someone, and his name is Jehovah God. And the way you understand and the way you experience his help is through the person of Jesus Christ, our Savior. And I want you to turn, if you will, to the little book of Jude, next to the last book of the Bible. And the last two verses of the book of Jude is a benediction that is probably the most oft repeated of any in the Bible anywhere. And Jude, who has been talking about false teachers and false doctrine throughout this book, begins in the 17th verse of telling us how to prepare ourselves to face that. And then he comes down to verse 24 and 25 and says, having described all of these false doctrines and false teachers and how they were surrounded by them and oftentimes fearing what might happen to them, he says, now to him who is able to keep you from stumbling and to make you stand in the presence of his glory, blameless with great joy, to the only God, our Savior, through Jesus Christ our Lord, be glory, majesty, dominion, and authority before all time and now and forever. Amen. Our God is able. Have you ever faced a situation where you wondered if there's any way in the world you could possibly be delivered from it? And yet in your mind you said, well, I know God is able. But you know, there's something about knowing that is able with your mind and believing it in your spirit, God will see me through this. And you recall many times in the Bible, we are admonished to believe and to understand that God is able no matter what is happening. But if you, my friend, do not understand the ways of God, you will question, if God is able, why doesn't he? For example, here is a dear loved one who passes away and we say, well, if God is able, why did he let that happen? And so we look at situations and we question, is God really and truly able to do all things? Or is he just able to do some things? Are there some areas that God will get involved in and some areas he seems to keep his omnipotence out of? Is God really and truly able to do everything, or is he able only to do some things? My friend, if the God whom we serve is only able to do some things, we better fold up this book, close up the doors, and leave the church building, because our God isn't big enough for us. God must be able without any limitation whatsoever to do all things to be the God of the Scripture, which is the God he says he is. Our God is able. Now I want you to look at these two verses, if you will. He says, now to him who is able, that is the basis of what he has described throughout this one chapter book, and that is contending for the faith because of false teachers and false doctrine. He said, you have no reason to be afraid. Because now to him who is able to keep you from stumbling. The word that he uses here, the word able, is the word that is so often found in the New Testament, dunamis, that is, the one who has the power. And so he begins this last refrain by speaking of the supernatural omnipotence of God. That is, God's unlimited power to involve himself and to exercise that power in your life and mine, no matter what's happening. Now, when we talk about the power of God, we describe it as omnipotence, that is, unlimited power. That is, there is no power equal to the power of God. There is no power like the power of God. And the exciting thing for the believer who understands his relationship in Christ and understands that Christ is his life and that we're indwelt with the Holy Spirit, that's why we say, and the Bible says, he that is within us is greater than he that's in the world. Because the power that is within the life of the believer is more powerful than all the power of the world put together. Because you and I are indwelt by Jehovah God, who is omnipotent. That means that there's no power equal to his, and nothing can ever thwart the power of God, because its finality is in the person who is the ultimate and supreme sovereign ruler and controller of all the universe. Therefore, when you and I go to him in prayer, we should never go to him doubting whether he is able or not. Now, what we usually do, we say in our minds, oh, I know he's able, but will he? My friend, he is far more willing to do more than you and I are willing to allow him to do. We say, well, then if he's able, why doesn't he? We're going to come to that. So he says here, now unto him who is able. When you and I think about the power of God, for example, look, if you will, in Genesis 17. It's interesting how God identifies himself here to Abraham. And in this chapter, we find something here that we find also in the last book of the Bible when he's addressing John. He says in chapter 17, God addressing himself to Abraham, I am God Almighty. Walk before me and be blameless. Now don't forget that phrase. Walk before me and be blameless, and I will establish my covenant between me and you, and I will multiply you exceedingly. And of course, you remember he said, I will multiply your seed. They'll be like the sands of the seas. He says they'll be like the stars of the skies. He says, I will multiply you absolutely beyond Abraham's comprehension. God is able. He addressed him as, I am God Almighty. Now, if you'll turn to Revelation chapter 1. And listen as God speaks to John and gives him this revelation of future things. He says in verse 8, I am the Alpha, the beginning, and the Omega, the end. He says the Lord God, who is and who was and who is to come, the Almighty, All-Powerful One. Sometimes I think we as believers forget that our God is all-powerful, that there is no limitation to God's power. Now, that does not mean that God does not sometime limit the exercise of his power in certain areas of our life, which would also bring us to ask the question, if he is all-powerful, why doesn't he do certain things? Now, God would never do, and we say he cannot do anything that would be a violation of his own nature, of his own character. For example, the Bible says that God cannot lie. The Bible says that God cannot deny himself. And that God cannot be tempted to sin. That is, he cannot be tempted to sin. So when we say that God can do everything, he can do anything and all things, he will not and cannot violate his own nature and his own character. On the other hand, there are other limitations. That is, self-imposed limitations. For example, God would not save his son from the cross. Could he have? He could have. But he chose not to spare the Lord Jesus Christ. God also chose not to spare James when Herod took him and killed him. Could he have? He could have. He did not, because God will not exercise his omnipotence when to exercise that would in any way interfere with God's great overall plan. Now, this is the thing we have to remember. When we say that our God is able to do all things except to violate his own attributes, his own character. Likewise, God will not exercise that power to violate his own will. For example, God could choose that anyone who is sick could stand up immediately tonight, walk out of the hospitals. He could raise the dead all over the world. That is, he is not doing that because he doesn't have the power to do it. It does not fit into the will of God. So there are some things that you and I ask, well, if God is able, why doesn't He? Because God only works in keeping with His big plan, His will, not only for the world, but for individuals. So there are times when you and I ask, why doesn't He? We need to ask ourselves the question, what is it that God is up to? When we see why He allows certain things we don't understand, certain things when we say, oh, well, I will, if I were God, I would never have done that. I would never have allowed that to happen. If you knew what God knew, and if you loved the way God loved, and if you really wanted the best for us the way God wants the best, then you and I, if we had God's knowledge and God's power and God's holy character and God's love, we would respond the way God responds. So when He says He's able, that's exactly what He means, that He is able to do all things. He's expressed that in many ways. He expressed His power in the creation. When I look and watch what happens to animal life and insect life, how intricately involved, the fingerprint of God is everywhere. Anybody who's got any common sense at all, who is willing to be honest, sees the hand of God everywhere. The omnipotence of God, the love of God, the omniscience of God, the omnipresence of God. Everything in His presence, everything has His fingerprint on it. These are the creations of God. This is the expression of God. And the wonderful thing about the power of God is this: you and I can never tax the power of God. Can you think of anything that would wear God out? Anything that would tax His strength. Anything that would tax the omnipotence of God. Because you see, it comes from an eternal, infinite source. Anything that comes from an eternal, infinite source will never run out. Our energy runs out, His never does. Why? Because He's God. And the thing He's saying in this passage is, fear not, my friend. Our God is able, no matter what's going on, God is able to deliver you whatever it might be. We see His handiwork in the creation. We see how He worked all the way down to the Old Testament. He brought Israel, the nation of Israel, the Hebrews out of Egyptian bondage and across the Red Sea. And it's interesting that they were to tell that story generation after generation after generation. They were to talk about God's miraculous intervention in the life of the Hebrew nation in saving them from Egyptian bondage. He can knock down Jericho walls. He can stop the sun. God can do anything His will so provides. Whatever fits into the will of God, God is able and will act accordingly. But as you think about all the miraculous things that God has done in the Old Testament and the New Testament, what do you suppose is the most important of all of God's miracles? Somebody says, well, it is saving mankind, and that is a very important miracle, and the one that is the most important to us as far as its effect upon our life. But of all the things that God has performed as far as His miracles are concerned, the most important one is the resurrection of Jesus Christ. The creation, all of the miracles that God performed down to the centuries through His servants, the most important exercise of the power of God was to raise His only begotten Son from the dead. And my friend, that is what has given validity to everything else the Lord Jesus Christ said. No resurrection, then what do you have? And so He raised the Lord Jesus Christ from the dead, an expression of His power in such a way that you and I would be blessed forever and ever and ever. In fact, look, if you will, in 2 Corinthians chapter 13, look in verse 4. As Paul is speaking here, he says in verse 4, "For indeed He was crucified because of weakness, yet He lives because of the power of God. For we also are weak in Him, yet we shall live with Him because of the power of God directed toward us." So when you think about all the expressions of His power, none can equal that. Now, think about how God expresses that power in your own life. What did Paul say? He says, "I can do all things through Christ who strengthens me." That is, because my God is able, I am able. Did you hear that? And that's what you and I need to remember. Because God is able, we are able. Because of our relationship to God through Christ, then you and I are able to face anything and everything victoriously, triumphantly, in our weakness, but in the strength of God. Our God is able. And if you'll recall in Ephesians chapter 1, remember Paul's prayer. Look there for just a moment. Ephesians chapter 1, beginning in verse 18, he says, I pray, he says, I want you to see something. I pray that the eyes of your heart may be enlightened, so that you may know what is the hope of his calling, what are the riches of the glory of his inheritance in the saint. And he says, I want you to know something else. I want you to know by experience what is the surpassing greatness of his power toward us who believe. These are in accordance with the working of the strength of his might. You see, God's power is not only that which is external expressions of his might and his strength. God is at work within us. Therefore, we are able because God is able. We're able to face anything and everything because the omnipotent God is living inside of us. So no matter how discouraged we become, no matter what we are facing, and how bleak your situation looks, you know a God, if you're a child of God, you know the Father who is able, listen, who is the source of all the power that exists in all the universes there are. God is the ultimate source of all that power and is ready, willing to release that power in your given circumstance, no matter what it is. You see, God is willing. God is able. And that's why Paul said, I can do all things through Christ who strengthens me. Now, look at this next phrase, because more than likely you have the same question I did. He says, now to him who is able, first of all, our God is able. He says, now our God is able to keep us from stumbling. Able to keep us from stumbling. Now, that is the only time that word for stumbling is used in the New Testament. But it means exactly what it says, and that is stumbling, tripping up, getting into sin, getting ourselves into a mess. He says God is able to keep us from stumbling. And the word here by to keep us means to guard us, to watch over us, to care for us, to walk by our side, looking in on, protecting us. He says he's able to keep us from stumbling. Now, you say, well, if he's able, why doesn't he? Why doesn't God keep us from sinning? Why doesn't he keep us from stumbling? And why doesn't he prevent us from getting ourselves in situations and circumstances that we don't want to get into? Why doesn't God intervene in our life? Why doesn't he just stop it before it ever happens? Why doesn't God just pull down the shade and bring it all to a halt? Why does God allow me in situations of pain and suffering and heartache and trouble and trip myself up and get into sin and all the rest? Well, let me ask you a question. Do you think God would ever show up late? No. Are you going to be able to figure out any kind of a situation where God's going to be wringing his hands and sweating his brow because he doesn't know what to do next? No. Are you ever going to get yourself in a situation where God is really frantic about your next move? No. God's never upset. Nothing is ever a surprise to him. His back's not to the wall. He's not having a conference in heaven with some angelic host to see what in the world they're going to do about you. He doesn't get in that kind of a situation. He knows exactly what to do. You say, well, now he says, now unto him who is able to keep us from stumbling. That's right. He's able to keep us from stumbling. But my friend, remember this. You have a free will. And you know the truth. And you know before you sin against God, you know what sin is. And you know that if you play around with it over here, eventually it's going to wrap its long tentacles around you. And before long, you're going to be in the vice of sin. Now, don't play around and compromise with sin and get yourself all paralyzed by it, imprisoned by it. The strong cable of sin that started out with a little thread. and then say, God, why didn't you stop me? Why did you allow this to happen? My friend, if you choose to sin against God, violate the truth that you know, God is not going to act against your chosen will. He will put pressure on you. God will make it very difficult for you. And the more you love Him, the more difficult He's going to make when you start courting sin. But if you make a choice, if you court sin and you compromise, and before long you trip yourself up, you can't blame anybody but yourself. Now listen to what he says earlier in this book. In verse 20, one of the defenses against false teachers and false doctrine, he says, is to build yourselves up on your most holy faith, praying in the Holy Spirit. And verse 21 says, keeping yourselves in the love of God. That is, protecting your intimate relationship with Him. Building up your quiet time. That is, in your quiet time, you're building your intimate relationship with Him. Now, God is able to keep us from stumbling. And the truth is, God does keep us from many things that you and I are not even aware of. You realize when you and I get to heaven, if God so sees fit to give us a little panoramic view of our life, of how He protected us and expressed His grace toward us, do you realize that there'll be many times that God will show us in the future how He protected us, how He, in His watch care over us, kept us from tripping ourselves up and falling into situations and wrecking and ruining our lives that you and I will not even be aware of down here in this life. He says He's able to keep us. And the truth is, whenever you and I are in agreement with God, He not only is able, He will execute that power in keeping with our submission to His will. But when you and I rebel against the will of God, get ourselves in trouble, then we say, well, God, why didn't you stop me? My friend, the truth is He may have tried again and again and again and again. Warned you. Through one roadblock in your way after the other. But you kept crawling over the roadblocks. You argued with yourself, rationalized, and kept moving. Now, my friend, God is able to deliver us from anything and everything. And the truth is, what does He say? He says, there hath no temptation taken you, but such as is common to man. But God, who is able, will provide a way of escape that you may be able to bear it. Now, God, who is able, will provide. But you and I must take the step in response to God's powerful provision in any and every given situation. Let's say, for example, you're facing some financial crisis and God says, here's the first step. You want to be delivered? Here's the first step. The first step is you go to your church on Sunday and you give 10% of everything you have. God, I'm in debt. I'm about to go bankrupt. First step, go to church, give 10% to God of everything you have. God, that doesn't fit. I'm already in debt. How in the world? And so what happens? God makes a way of escape. And some of the times when God makes a way of escape, because it doesn't fit our human reasoning, we don't follow Him. Then we say, God, why did you allow this to happen? And God says, well, I gave you a way out and you didn't take it. That is the primary reason many people get in situations they don't know what to do next. God is able and He does offer a way of escape. He does offer an avenue of deliverance. But I want to tell you, if you avoid and detour and choose your own way of deliverance, then you get yourself in a situation where you can't do anything about it. You can't say, well, God, you could have stopped this. God tried and you didn't listen to Him. He is able to keep us from falling, but He will not force His will upon us. That is why, my friend, when God sends you a warning in your life, you'd better take heed to that warning. Because God sends warnings for our protection. God sends warnings, cautions in our life, red lights in our life to warn us of incoming and oncoming doom in a given situation if we don't take His word. We blame God. God, oh, you could have stopped this. He could have. And God probably says, yes, and I tried, and you wouldn't listen. Because that is exactly what He does. And sometimes He will send you a word through a friend. Sometimes He may do it through an enemy. It may be a circumstance, some situations beyond your control. What we have to remember is this, that God is constantly involved in our life. And we must look for His handprint, look for His footprint, look for the evidence of the presence of God in every situation and every circumstance. God's there dealing with us. God's there speaking with us. God is there exercising His supernatural power in that given situation. But if I'm blindly saying, oh, God, why don't You lead me? God, why don't You help me? Listen, I know enough about where I am that if I keep going, I'll be in trouble. And we step right out into a bigger mess than we have already made. And then we wonder, God, You're able, why don't You? God does. And the trouble is, we won't listen. He says, God is able to keep you from stumbling. Now, God is involved in this life, listen now, God is involved in this life in the purifying of His saints, building us up, strengthening us, and making us holy in His sight. But He says something else. God is not only able to keep us from stumbling in this life, but He's able to make it possible for us to stand in the presence of His glory, blameless with great joy. Now, most people don't have any understanding of what in the world that means. How in the world am I going to stand blameless before God after all I've done? Well, I want you to go back for a moment, if you will, to Ephesians chapter 1. Look in Ephesians chapter 1. He says He's able to present us before the throne blameless, spotless, faultless. Listen, chapter 1 of Ephesians, verse 3. Blessed be the God and Father of our Lord Jesus Christ, who has blessed us with every spiritual blessing in heavenly places in Christ. Now listen, just as He chose us in Him, that is in Christ, before the foundation of the world, chose us what? That we should be holy and blameless before Him in love. He predestined us to adoption. Now, the Bible says that before you were ever born, God made a decision. He made a decision to choose you in order that you might stand blameless and holy before Him for all eternity. Now, God made a decision. That's God's goal for your life and mine. Listen to this. He says He chose us in Him before the foundation of the world that we should be holy and blameless before Him in love. Holy and blameless before Him in love here, able to keep us from tripping up and falling. And to present us blameless and holy and faultless and without spot before the throne for all eternity. You see, God isn't interested in just saving us, because remember, our life is now eternal. We are already in the eternal life mode because Christ is our life and He'll never die within us. We are eternally His. Well, He said He chose us before the foundation of the world that He would do what? You and I would live blameless and spotless and holy before Him. That's why He not only saved us from our sins, forgave us of our sins, but the Holy Spirit has come to enable us to live victoriously. But we're still going to be spotted, still blemished, going to sin against God, going to have to keep on claiming His forgiveness. But what does He mean when He says He is able to present us faultless before His throne in the presence of His glory? What He's simply saying here is this, that one of these days, the Lord Jesus Christ is going to present us to God the Father as His holy, spotless, unblemished trophies. That means you're going to stand before God absolutely perfected. Now, when is that going to happen? Well, it's not going to happen in this life. When God takes us home and we stand before the judgment seat and we are rewarded, then the Lord Jesus Christ will present us before God the Father at His throne, perfected, without blemish, and without spot. You say, what about all these folks who've been saved and have sinned against God? Are they going to be presented spotless? They are. You mean to tell me that if I was saved at the age of 12 and I tried to live a good Christian life till the age of 82, that means for 70 years I tried to live for Jesus, and you mean to tell me that God's going to present me spotless? And here's a fellow who at the age of 71 got saved, and he had 71 years of vile, wicked sin against God, that Jesus Christ is going to present him as spotless as He is me? Absolutely right. Because if he didn't, you know what that would mean? That your spotlessness was based on your performance and not the blood of Jesus. Now to him who is able to keep you from stumbling and make you stand in the presence of his glory, blameless with great joy, the only way that you and I can be prepared to stand in the presence of God's righteousness and God's holiness, listen, spotless, without blemish, without tarnish, and without fault, is only through the shed blood of Jesus Christ. That is the only way. And apart from the atoning death of Christ, there is no way for us to stand before him spotless and without blemish. You see, I keep saying to you, the atoning death of Jesus Christ is the line that runs from the first book of the Bible all the way to the last. And any time you begin to tamper with the atoning death of Jesus, I want to tell you, you have no hope and you have nothing. And here's another good example. You cannot see any possible way. There's no way to rationalize your being able to stand before the Lord Jesus Christ, stand before God the Father without spot, without blemish, perfected, for any other reason than washed in the blood of Jesus Christ. Otherwise, it's your performance. So what does that mean? He performs well, she performs rather good, and he performs great. When they stand before God, what? No, that's not the way it's going to be. Now, I want you to remember something. I didn't say when all of us stand in the presence of the Lord Jesus Christ at the judgment of rewards for the believer that everybody's going to receive the same reward. I didn't say that. The 71-year-old man who's just been saved a year before he dies has very little reward in glory. The 12-year-old girl who was saved and lived her life obediently before God for 70 years or 60 years, however how many years it might be, her rewards will be pile upon multiplied upon multiplication. I didn't say the reward would be the same. But every person who is saved by the grace of God, listen, is washed in the same blood, and the blood does the same for a 6-year-old boy and a 72-year-old man, and there is no difference in the power of the blood of Jesus. And I'm going to tell you something, my friend. If you pass 70 years of age, your chances of being saved are getting slimmer all the time. That's why the person who says, well, you know, I'm going to wait a while. How long are you going to wait? Well, I'm going to wait till I get a little older. How old is older? What you're forgetting is this. The longer you wait, the more you're losing. You say, well, just so I get in with the skin of my teeth, no skin on your teeth. And number two, for eternity, listen, for eternity, my friend, you will have lost your reward. Cleansed by the blood of Jesus, spotless before God. I'll tell you something else. If you're one of those backslidden Christians, and all you just want to do is get to heaven, you need to ask yourself the question, have you ever really been saved? You mean to tell me you don't love the Lord Jesus Christ anymore, that all you'd want to do is to get to heaven, is to get in, is to have a fire escape, to miss hell? Is that all you want? Then you need to ask yourself the question, do you love God? Do you know God? Have you ever had an experience with Jesus Christ? If you don't know him any better, that all you want to do is get to heaven and escape hell, and you don't want anything else he has to offer down here, do not want to abide by his laws, you need to ask yourself the question, do you even know him? You mean to tell me that if he is willing to present you spotless for all eternity in the presence of holy God, that the only thing you're concerned about is just getting into heaven? Then, my friend, if you told me that person to person, I'd have to ask you, have you ever been saved? Tell me the time that you gave your life to Jesus Christ, that you confessed your sins, that you acknowledged Christ's death on the cross as full payment of your sins, and you trusted him to save you in that moment. My friend, a lot of folks who think they're going to heaven are not going to get there. And I believe anybody who has the idea, like, just so I get in, you need to ask yourself a very sobering question. If you don't love God and you don't love Jesus Christ anymore, that all you want to do is to stay out of hell and get into heaven, I doubt that if you've ever been saved. He says, one of these days, we've tripped up and fallen, weak, and sinned against him down here, and God's forgiven us by his precious blood. That in spite of all of our failures, all of our sins, the eternal, precious blood of the Son of God will have prepared us to be spotless and without blemish forever the child of God. Because

Even main question. Are the judgment of rewards for the believer where your salvation won't be in question there either. Great white throne judgment, salvation's over and you're lost forever. The judgment of the saints is where you're going to be rewarded for the life that you've lived. Now God is able. He has the power to do anything and all things. He has the power to keep us from stumbling down here, and He will if we will obey what He requires of us. He has the power to present us before the throne faultless and without blemish. Now, you see, the reason that doesn't appeal to a lot of folks is they say, well, you know, that's out yonder somewhere. Do you know how many people in America died today who intended to be alive tomorrow? Who had plans for next week and plans for the year after that? You don't know how long you have to live. And if you have the foolish, mistaken idea that you've got lots of time, that is a very foolish attitude to take about life, about eternity, about judgment, and about God. A very foolish attitude. Because most folks who left this world today didn't have any plans for dying. Now, you will either be presented before God spotless and without blemish because you placed your trust in Jesus Christ for the forgiveness of your sins, or you will stand in the great white throne judgment with every sin, every wrong motive, every wrong attitude, every wrong action in all of your life, standing before you as evidence of the condemnation and the judgment and the eternal separation that you will be about to begin. And all the excuses in the world won't make any difference. You see, in that moment, you're going to see things as they are. You're not going to make an excuse. It's all over. How foolish, my friend, to live a life serving Satan, who cannot offer you anything with any lasting value, when you can have God. And when you've got Him, you've got it all. And so he ends this wonderful little book by saying, "Now to Him who is able to keep you from stumbling, make you stand in the presence," listen, "the presence of His glory." Listen, you know, sometimes I get so excited when I learn something new about the Scripture, and I learn something new about Jesus, I think, oh, God. But I'm still limited in this old physical body and still glued to earth. Can you imagine, and we really can't, standing in the presence, I'm sure I can't, standing in the presence of His glory? My lost friend, listen. You don't have any idea what I'm talking about. If you get saved, you'll be amazed at what will happen to the things you love and the things you'll begin to hate. Imagine standing in the presence of the glory of God. He says, now to the one who's able to make all that happen, look at this last part. He says, verse 25, "To the only God, our Savior, through Jesus Christ our Lord, be what? Be glory, majesty, dominion, and authority before all time began, and now in the midst of time and forever. Amen." What a beautiful benediction. To God, who's able to keep us from stumbling here and present us faultless there, to Him He says, be glory, majesty, dominion, and, as he says, authority forever. You know what that is? That's Jude getting on his knees and saying, when I think of the being in the presence of the glory of God, all I want to do is to praise Him and to magnify Him. And my friend, you mean to tell me that all you want to do is to get into heaven? You don't know anything about the book. You don't know what Jesus is all about. You don't know what lies in store for the saints. Do you really love the Lord Jesus Christ? Do you know how to praise Him? To Him be glory and majesty and dominion and authority forever and ever and ever. Amen. Why? Because we serve a living

0: God who's chosen to live within us. Our God is able to keep us from stumbling in this life and to present us faultless in the life to come. Well, you're going to be presented one of two ways. As a saint, now perfected, or as a sinner, now eternally damned to a life of separation without God. It'll be your own choosing. You can't blame God. It'll be your own choosing. And I want to ask you, my friend, don't you think it's wise to prepare for what you know is inevitable? You're going to stand in the judgment of God, and you're going to give an account, and you're going to receive a reward based on your relationship to Christ and how you've invested your life. Don't you think it would be very wise to get ready for what you cannot avoid and what the Bible says is inevitable for every single living human being who has ever lived and ever will live? Here's the way you get ready. You tell God you know that you've sinned against Him. You've tried to live independently of Him, and you've wanted to have your own way. You ask Him to forgive you of your sins. You tell Him that you do believe that Jesus Christ died on the cross for your sins, and that you're accepting Jesus' death on the cross as full payment of your sins, and that you're receiving Jesus Christ as your personal Savior, and that you're believing what the Bible says. Believe on the Lord Jesus Christ, and thou shalt be saved. That doesn't mean that you just believe about Him. But believing in the New Testament is always followed by action. If I believe, I commit. And if you're willing to ask the Lord Jesus Christ to forgive you of your sins, receive Him into your life by faith right now, you can settle which judgment you'll be at. The great white throne where there is no hope. The judgment of rewards. Well, you'll receive rewards which you will enjoy forever and ever and ever. My friend, that's the only two choices you have. A wise man will make the choice to stand in the presence of the Lord Jesus Christ to be rewarded. Foolish, unwise, unbelieving, doubting men and women will choose the chance when there's no chance at all. Choose the chance of facing the great white throne judgment and be eternally damned forever. Which will it be? I've told you how to be saved. And you can be saved right now if you'll pray that prayer in your own words and tell the Lord Jesus this very moment you're taking Him as your Savior. Father, we thank You for Your wonderful love for us. And how reassuring to know that You're our able God, all-powerful. Powerful enough to save us, powerful enough to keep us, powerful enough to present us unto Yourself without blemish and without spot, powerful enough to secure us in this life as Your children. And I pray today for someone who is lost, who has avoided thoughts about the judgment and about death, or someone who's discouraged and distraught and disillusioned and wondering if anyone is able, would You encourage their heart at this very moment to recognize that You're able, and more than just able, You are willing to radically change their life and make it worth living, is my prayer in the Savior's name. Amen.
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0: Do you realize that where you are today is the result of decisions you made yesterday and years ago? And I wonder how many of those decisions, if you could go back and remake them, how many of them would you make differently? Have you thought about in some of those decisions that you made that were so wrong, that have been so difficult for you and have caused you so much heartache and suffering and trial, have you thought about why you made the decision you made? What motivated you to do what you did? And if you could change it all, how would you change it? Well, you can't go back and change the past. Now, you can do something about it, but you can't change it. But I want you to remember this. The decisions you're making today are decisions that are going to determine where you're going to be tomorrow, 5 years from now, 10 years from now. So that the decisions we make are very important. They may appear to only affect us at the moment, but the truth is they affect us tomorrow and next week and next month and next year and somewhere out yonder in the years to come. There are those decisions that we make. We wish we had made them differently. Well, what I want to talk about in this first message here in this series is finding the will of God, finding the mind of Christ. How do I know in making this decision that I'm doing the right thing? And so I want you to turn, if you will, to Colossians chapter 1. And I want to simply read one verse. And Paul said something similar to this in a number of the epistles that he wrote. And he said it very clearly, very simply, very authoritatively, very assuredly, and very certainly. He said in Colossians chapter 1, verse 1, Paul, an apostle of Jesus Christ, by the will of God, and Timothy our brother, to the saints and faithful brethren in Christ here at Colossae, grace to you and peace from God our Father. Paul says he is an apostle by the will of God. Now, in this particular book and this particular beginning, he's not trying to prove something. He's simply stating a truth, a conviction on his part that he is an apostle by the will of God. Now, when we talk about the will of God, that phrase is mentioned in the Bible a number of times, about 18 times in the King James Version. When the Bible speaks about the will of God, what is he referring to? He's really talking about the purpose of God or the desire of God or the plan of God. When we say, what is the will of God for his life? We're saying, what is God's plan? What is God's desire for that person's life? We ask, what is the will of God at this moment in this decision? What we're asking for is, Lord, what are you thinking about this? What do you desire? What do you want us to do? So the truth is that God does have a will in all of our lives. Now, when we talk about what areas of our life the will of God covers, let me give you some big, broad, general areas, then let's bring it down to home. For example, the Bible says in the pattern prayer that Jesus gave us that we're to pray, Thy kingdom come, Thy will be done on earth as it is in heaven. God has a will for His kingdom here on earth and in heaven. The Bible talks about the church, that God's purpose is that we might be presented to Him spotless. So the Lord has a will for His whole church body. Likewise, God has a will for our individual lives. And if you recall that Paul said about his own conversion, he said that God chose him from his mother's womb to preach the gospel. So that God has a will for His kingdom, God has a will for His church, God has a will for us individually. Now, let's eliminate the ridiculous. For example, when you get up in the morning, should you ask God whether you wear brown socks or black socks? No. Should you wear a blue tie or yellow tie? Not necessarily. Should you wear this suit or that suit, this dress or that dress? As long as it is modest, as long as it is appropriate, I don't think God is really gets too excited or really too concerned about what color you wear. That's not the issue. If I said to you that God has no will about what you wear, no, that's not true. Because I believe He intends for us to be modest in whatever we do, and therefore we are to be conscious of the fact that we are representatives of Jesus Christ. So it does make a difference. Now, there's some things that are not moral issues. And so, if you decide to go to this grocery store or that grocery store to buy this kind of bread or that kind of bread, this kind of milk or that kind of milk, I don't think God's up in heaven checking that off. But now on Monday morning, Tomorrow morning you go to work and your boss says to you, well, I hate to have to tell you this, we're going to lay off some folks and you're number three on the list, so Friday's your last day. Well, does God say, well, it's up to you, it's your thing, you know, I got you going, now it's up to you to figure all this out. No, God is intricately involved in and interested in every aspect of our life. And the truth is that your life and mine is the unfolding of one decision after the other. You're here this morning because you made a decision to get up and get dressed and come to church and be in the fellowship, worshiping, studying, listening, praying, giving, singing, praising the Lord. You made a decision. Now, some decisions we've made. On Sunday, I'm going to be in the Lord's house. So we don't have to get up and say, well, shall I not? Now, I'd like to think none of you had to make that decision. Maybe some of you did. But there's some things you and I know. And there are some decisions in their life we don't have to ask if they're God's will. No question about it. For example, it is the will of God that you be saved. He says, it's not my will that any man should perish, but that all should come to repentance. So you don't have to pray and say, Lord, is it your will that I get saved? Absolutely. So you don't even have to pray that prayer. The Bible says likewise, that it's the will of God for us to give thanks in everything. So you go to work tomorrow morning and your boss says, I'm sorry, not going to be able to have you any longer after Friday. So what is your response? To get upset and all wringing your hands thinking, what am I going to do? No. He says the will of God is in everything, give thanks. This is the will of God in Christ Jesus concerning you. Now, if you and I are walking in the Spirit, which means that every area of our life has been brought into submission to His will, no matter what happens, we're not going to get all that upset. Why? We're walking in His will. He's in charge. He's in control. We acknowledge that He's the sovereign of the universe. He's in absolute charge of our life. God knew you were going to lose your job. God's already got something else. So why should we worry? God's not upset, and it was no surprise to Him, and it's not something that God can't do something better for. So He says we're to give thanks in everything. The Bible also says in 1 Thessalonians chapter 4, verse 3, this is the will of God, that we abstain from all immorality. And that we live a sanctified life, that is a life that is separated unto Him, knowing how to use our body to the glory of God. Now, I want you to turn to that passage. Because there are folks who have the idea and they say, well, but you know, I'm single and I've got needs and God certainly does not expect me to go without my needs getting met. And therefore, a little sex here and a little sex there is not going to hurt anybody. And God understands. Well, let's see how well God understands that. Listen to this. 1 Thessalonians chapter 4, verse 3. For this is the will of God, your sanctification. That is, that he says, I'm explaining that. Now, that is that you abstain from sexual immorality, that each one of you know how to possess his own vessel in sanctification and honor, not in lustful passion like the Gentiles, the unbelievers who do not know God. He said the will of God is that you and I would live moral lives, because to live immorally is to live like the unbeliever, and we're not like them. We're not to live like them. Therefore, our lifestyle is to be different from them. The will of God is that we abstain from all immorality. Now, I've only listed three things the Bible says it is the will of God for. It is the will of God to be saved. It is the will of God to live a sanctified life. It is the will of God to give thanks in everything. There are many other things. The truth is, it is the will of God for us to do everything God told us to do. For example, God has said we're to be baptized. For a person to say, oh, I've been praying and God hadn't told me that yet. No, God told you. You aren't listening. Well, you know, I know the Lord says as often as you meet, we're to do this in remembrance of me, have had the Lord's Supper. But God hadn't told me to attend the Lord's Supper ordinance, and so therefore I'm not coming. My friends, you're not listening. God has said do it. No, I'm not giving any of my money to the Lord's work and to support Him in the Lord's work, because God hadn't told me to do it. Yes, He has. He says, upon the first day of the week, let every one of you lay by him in store as the Lord hath prospered him. That's New Testament. Old Testament's tithing. That's where believers begin. And we give more than a tithe because we're living under grace, not the law. Somebody says, well, God hasn't told me. Yes, He has. I want to tell you something. If God wrote it in this book, your name, dear you, your name is here. This is God's instruction book. This is God's book of directions, how we live our life. Every instrument built has some kind of instructions to go with it to tell you how to operate it. God has given us the Bible as the instruction book as to how to operate in this life in order to have a right relationship with Him, a right relationship with other people, and be in a position to grow up in the Lord and be blessed to the maximum of our potential. Now, all of us have purchased things and said, oh, we know how that works. Lay the instructions aside. An hour later, we go pulling them out and say, now, what did that mean? You know what happens? You waste time and you waste money when you don't read the instructions. You know what happens? Much worse than that. When you don't read the instruction book, you waste your life. And you miss out on God's blessings for not seeking His will and His mind. Now, there's some things, as I say, we don't have to ask the Lord about it all. We know exactly what to do. Now, some people, they just simply want God to confirm what they're doing. They're not asking the Lord to show them direction of their life. They just want somebody to confirm what they've already done because they've already made up their mind either what they're going to do or they've already done it. So what they're asking for is some kind of justification and some kind of confirmation. They're not seeking any illumination from God. Lord, show me the next step in my life. Now, I'm sure that there are going to be many people who are going to be listening, and you're facing all kinds of decisions in your life. Some of you are contemplating marriage, but you're not quite sure. You're contemplating a change in your vocation. You're not quite sure. You've got problems in your home. You're not too sure exactly what to do about it. We can think of 1,000 things that you're facing. What I want to ask is this: how do you go about making that decision? There's only one person who's got all the facts. There's only one person who knows all the truth about your situation, no matter what it is. And that one person has committed himself to giving us direction and guidance in our life, no matter what the situation is. He has committed to showing us what to do. So we don't have to ask, Lord, is it your will to show me your will? Sure, it's His will. He desires, ask, He says, and it shall be given you. Seek and you shall find, knock and it shall be open. In all thy ways acknowledge Him. Give Him a chance to show you. In all thy ways acknowledge Him, and He shall direct thy path. This past week I was away just for a few days studying and just asking the Lord to speak to my heart. And I was asking Him about something that I really wanted to know. And I was walking down the road, and where I was walking was a long area where nobody was around. And I was just boo-hooing. I was just crying out to God. Now, Lord, I want you to make this clear to me. And as I was praying and just lifting my heart to Him and crying out to Him, it suddenly dawned on me. I thought, God, and I told Him as if He didn't know. I said, God, because I was really telling myself, making myself aware of this, there isn't anybody in the whole world who can tell me what I want to know but You. Nobody can tell me what I need to know but You. Now, you think about this. Do you realize that God has made a commitment to little old you and me to tell us exactly what we need to know when we're trying to make wise decisions? God doesn't want you making foolish decisions. Read the book of Proverbs. Wisdom, wisdom, wisdom, wisdom, wisdom, wisdom, wisdom. Because He wants us to make wise decisions. Now, parents, listen. You have an 11-year-old daughter, sweet, wonderful little gal, and you have a 14-year-old son. Do you want them to make right decisions? Sure. Do you say to them, well, now, it's up to you. Now, we brought you into the world, and it's up to you. You do your thing. You make up your own mind. No wise parent's going to say that. You're going to be in on their decision-making. You want to know what they're doing. You're there to warn them about oncoming dangers in their life. And you see that if they make this decision, they're going to be headed for trouble. They're going to make a terrible mistake. And so what do? You guide them. And what you want your children to do is to be wise enough to seek your godly counsel before they make some decisions. And that's why parents need to be open, sensitive, listening, giving time so that those kids will come and say, Dad, I really don't know what to do at this point. Now, you think about this. Here's the way Jesus put it. He says, if you then, being evil, know how to give good gifts to your children, how much more will the Heavenly Father give good things to those who ask Him? If you and I make ourselves available to give godly guidance to our kids, how much more is God interested, intricately involved in directing and guiding our whole decision-making process? And as we said, let's get rid of the ridiculous. Don't worry about what color socks you're going to wear. That's not the issue. We're talking about decisions in your life that matter. Who you're going to marry. What you're doing in your vocation. How you're going to spend or invest your time. What you're going to do with your money. What about your relationships to your family and other relationships? All of these things. What about your retirement? And let's get this straight in the very beginning. Remember this. We don't belong to us. We belong to God. He says, you're not your own, bought with a price. We don't have any rights. So let's settle this right now. The truth is, you and I, as believers, do not have a right to make up our mind what we're going to do and how we're going to do it independently of the will, the purpose, the plan, and the desire of God. You forsook that right the moment you said, I receive the Lord Jesus Christ as my Savior. Because in that moment, He became the Lord of your life. Whether you acknowledged it or not, whether you understood it or not, He was in charge and in full possession of all that you are. So when you say, well, I'm going to make up my own mind. Well, my friend, you're acting in rebellion. God has a will for your life. And in those major decisions in your life, He has His will, His plan. And if we are wise, we're going to seek that. Now, the big question is, how do we go about doing that? And that's what I want to talk about and lay down some principles by which to sift what we have decided through to see, is this really the Lord's will? But before I do that, let me clarify something for you. Somebody says, well, you know, I'm about 50 years of age. And when I was 21, God called me to preach. And I didn't do it. I decided to get married and get myself a job and go to work and make all this money and give it to God. And now I'm 50 years of age and God's call is still on me and I've got to surrender. What about the will of God now? What about those 30 years of my life I wasted? Well, here's what happens. God will take you right where you surrender your life. He will take you at that moment and God will fulfill His will for your life from that point on with what He is able to do, having wasted 30 years of your life. Now, here's what I want to say to young people. Listen, the idea that, well, I'm going to give myself to the Lord when I get to be about 60, when I've had a good time. What a foolish, ridiculous decision. Because, my friend, you will have wasted those years of your life. I have never met a person in all my ministry that did not wish they'd been saved when they were kids, when they waited years and years and years. Look back over all those years they wasted. Oh, if I could just do it again, if I just had it to go over, if I could just make that decision, if I just had the opportunity again. I've never heard anybody getting saved at 60 years old say, last year I'm glad I waited till 60 to do this. I've never met anybody. You know why? Because one of the first things they realize is they have wasted years and years of their life. So when we talk about God's will, you can't narrow this down and say it's absolute. But for a conversation, let's put it this way. There's God's ideal will, God's perfect will. For example, if God calls you to do something and you do what He says, you fulfill God's perfect will. You may not have done it perfectly in your eyes, but you did what He said, so that's the fulfillment of God's perfect will. God's circumstantial will is, having blown it back here for these years, now here's my life, God. From this point on, the circumstances being what they are, here is my life. God will pick you up at that point and fulfill His will for your life in light of what His will can be, in light of the fact that you've wasted some good years. Then there's God's permissive will, if we can use that terminology. That is, God permits some things, that's not a good term. We say His permissive will. He permits us to do some things that God knows are not best. Now, there are two extremes. Those who say that God is sovereign, everything that happens, God did it. The other extreme is God just lets you loose and you do your own thing. And, you know, that's the will of God. Well, both of those are extremes. Because He says, in all thy ways acknowledge Him. And He shall direct thy path, which means that God intends for us to be sensitive to the fact that He's giving guidance and direction. He wants to lead us. And if we listen to Him, He will lead us. He says, I will guide thee with mine eye. I will teach thee in the way which thou shalt go. Now, so with all that in mind, how does God really show us His will for our life? What does he do? How does he go about it? Well, let me give you five words, if you'll jot these down. Not anything that you don't know, but to refresh your own memory, and maybe somebody out there who does not know. Well, how do I know when I have the Lord's will? How do I go about this? First of all, meditating upon the Word of God, the Scriptures, the Word of God. Now think about what he says. The Bible says about itself, God said it, "The entrance of thy word giveth light." It illuminates me. That is, it gives me understanding of the ways and the will and the purpose of God. "The entrance of thy word giveth light." Thy word is a lamp unto my feet and a light unto my path, directing me, showing me which way to go. So that God has given to us in his word cautions, given to us in his word these admonitions, that through the word of God, searching the word of God, asking God to speak to our heart through these different ways, that God will work in such a way that he will give us understanding as to what his will is. For example, he says again in Psalm 119, he says, "Thy statutes act as counselors to me." That is, God counsels us through his word. When you are walking in the Spirit, which means that as best you know your heart, by an act of your will, you have brought every area of your life in submission to the will of God, in submission to the Holy Spirit. You're walking in the Spirit. It is natural and normal for a person who is walking in the Spirit to know the will of God. And you see, if you and I will bring every area of our life in submission to the Holy Spirit, we'll make a lot of decisions quickly. We'll know instantly what to do because we are walking in the Spirit. And the Bible says we have the mind of Christ. Last verse of 1 Corinthians chapter 2. He says we have the mind of Christ. Now, having the mind of Christ and being able to discern the mind of Christ and appropriate that is different. If I have sin in my life, disobedience in my life, I won't be able to discern the mind of Christ about a lot of things. If I'm walking in the Spirit, everything in submission to the Holy Spirit, it'll be natural and normal for the Spirit of God to give natural, normal direction so that it is just natural and normal for us to make the right decision. But that's not where a lot of folks are. And secondly, then there are those major decisions when suddenly we're confronted with several alternatives that we don't know instantly what to do. And major decisions that sometimes it'll take a little while. But first of all, we get in the Word of God. Secondly, it's a matter of prayer. You can't separate these two. We're talking about prayerfully being in the Word of God. Now listen. The only way for me to know the mind of God is to find out what the mind of God says. Where do I find the mind of God? To find the mind of God in the Word of God. This is the mind of God put in print so folks like us can understand how God thinks. Now, as you and I open the Scriptures and we begin to read the Word of God, and we do what he says we're to seek first the kingdom of God and his righteousness, and all these things are going to be added to us. Ask and it shall be given you. This is the confidence that we have in him, that if we ask anything according to his will, he hears us. And if we know he hears us, we know that we have the petition that we desired of him. It is his will for me to know his will. Therefore, if I ask him to show me his will, I'm sure I'm going to receive it. So it is praying, God, I want to know what to do at this point in my life. In the Word of God, feasting upon the Word of God. And here's what happens. Here's a mind that is a little muddled and does not know what to do. And so that mind begins to absorb the Word of God. What happens when that mind absorbs the Word of God is this. The Word of God begins to sift into that person's thinking. It begins to sift out and identify areas that are not important. That is, on the basis of the decision you're about to make, and you'll think, oh my goodness, what will they think? God will show you what they think is not important. Well, Lord, suppose this happens and God will show you what, that's not even important. So the Word of God absorbed into your thinking sifts out and purifies and clears up your thinking process so you're able to think like God. That's why he says, "The entrance of thy word giveth light. Thy word is a light unto my path and a lamp unto my feet." Now, but thirdly, not only in the word, not only on our knees praying, but also in our circumstances. Now, you can't always go by your circumstances, but sometimes God will use circumstances. That is, here's a fellow, and he's looking for an opportunity, and here are three good opportunities. And he says, "Lord, I'm available to your will. Whatever you want's what I want. I want you to show me your way." Within 3 or 4 days, two opportunities close. And he has the perfect peace in his heart. Here's what God wants him to do. The circumstances aided him or her in making that decision. Here's the fellow and the girl, and they're planning on getting married. And all of a sudden, one of them backs out. Well, that settles that issue. Or the parents come and say, we don't believe this is of God. We don't believe this is what God wants you to do. And if they are wise, they're going to consider that. And so sometimes circumstances are a way. Then there's a fourth thing, and that is others. That is, sometimes God will give us very wise counsel through others. Now, if that were not true, he would not have said in the book of Proverbs, for example, that there is wisdom in many counselors. But it's interesting that he also says in another verse, don't believe all the counselors. You want to be sure that you're getting wise, godly counsel. Now, before you seek somebody's counsel or you listen to someone's counsel, first of all, you want to look at their life. Is that person living a life of obedience to God? Is their lifestyle one of submission to the will of God? Or are they just doing their thing here and yon? Say, oh, man, you ought to do what you want to do. And sometimes you'll get counsel from people who love their own acceptance. Now, don't miss this. Who love their own acceptance more than they do you. And so they're going to tell you what they think you want to hear because so you will like them. And that's one of the plagues of being a pastor. And that is, people come and they want me to tell them what they want to hear. And I have to say, no, that is not the will of God. Here's what the scripture says, and you can't do it and obey God. So they go to another pastor. They want somebody to confirm something. Now, a godly counselor is going to tell you the truth, whether you like it or not. If somebody loves you, they're going to be honest and open and truthful with you. So counselors are God's ways of giving us direction. Number five, you can't leave him out in any of these. That is the Holy Spirit. Now, look, if you will, in 1 Corinthians chapter 2. And there are lots of verses on all of these here. 1 Corinthians chapter 2. Listen to what Paul said about this very thing. He said in verse 12, in this whole chapter here dealing with, this latter part of this chapter dealing with the work of the Spirit and revealing truth. He says in verse 12 of 1 Corinthians chapter 2, and this is a verse you need to underline because it's a word of assurance to us in seeking direction. He says, verse 12, now we have received not the spirit of the world, little s, but the Spirit, capital S, the Holy Spirit, who is from God that we, listen, he says, this is the reason now, that we might know the things freely given to us by God. He says, now, one of the purposes of the Holy Spirit is to show you the truth. Remember what Jesus said in the upper room? He says, the Holy Spirit is coming. He will guide you into all truth. Look in Romans chapter 8. You know what verse 28 says. Most of you know what verse 26 says. Another good word of encouragement when we're trying to find out what he wants us to do. Verse 26. Listen. He says, and in the same way, the Spirit, that is the Holy Spirit, also helps our weakness. Now, we have lots of different kinds of weaknesses. One of them at times, not for some people, not knowing how to discern the will of God. What do I do at this point, Lord? In the same way, the Spirit also helps our weaknesses, for we do not know how to pray as we should. But the Spirit himself intercedes for us with groanings too deep for words in order that we might know what God is saying. Now, listen. There will be times when all of a sudden we're faced with a decision and we're walking in the Spirit. We know the mind of Christ. In that moment, in that major decision, we are not certain as to what to do, which way to turn at this time. He says the Spirit of the living God has as one of his prescribed, designated, divine responsibilities is that living within you to unfold and unveil for you by interceding in your behalf with God the Father to show you what is the mind of Christ in that given issue. That's the work of the Holy Spirit. To unveil for you so that you will know what to do. So you, when you're talking about finding out God's purpose and plan for your life and what you're to do next in this decision, you can't separate the Word of God, prayer, and the Holy Spirit. Those three work hand in hand, just like that. You can't separate those three. Because in the Word of God, I'm getting the mind of God. But who's going to interpret that for me? But the Holy Spirit. In prayer, somehow, I won't always know how to pray. So who's going to do that for me? The Holy Spirit. Now, if you'll notice that I've mentioned five things. The Word of God, prayer, others, counselors, and the Holy Spirit. Guess what I didn't mention? Feelings. Because, my friend, you can't trust them. Do you know that if I want to do something badly enough, I mean, I really want to do it badly enough, I really want to make this decision to suit me, I can manipulate and finagle and reason around to finally I can get myself the feeling, well, that's all right. Now, that does not say you're not going to have any feelings. And it's not to say that when the Holy Spirit confirms the will of God in your life, that there won't be some feeling. The Spirit of God is going to give you a sense of confidence, of assurance. This is the will of God. But it isn't some feeling you get. It is the witness of the Holy Spirit, the testimony of the Holy Spirit to your spirit. This is the will of God. Now, when something is a violation of the Word of God, forget it. You may be able to convince some people it's the will of God, but what you have to ask is, does it coincide with Scripture? So, I'm simply saying you can't trust your feelings. Oh, I just feel wonderful about this. I think this is what we're going to do. Well, is that what God wants? Well, I feel good about it. Is that what God wants? Well, it looks like everything's working out. Well, have you asked God about it? Well, God's too busy to fool with this kind of thing. No, He's not. If your son walked in and said, at 16, I'm thinking about getting married, Dad. Would you be too busy to sit down with your son and talk to him what life's all about? No, you wouldn't. And what you and I don't realize is that some decisions we make, we think they're just, you know, middle-of-the-run decisions. And my friend, God, who's looked around the corner of your life and already sees what's going to happen over here, knows that if you make this decision, by the time you get over here, it's going to be a total disaster in your life. Now, at this point in your life, it appears that this seems to be a very simple turn. But God knows the next turn you're going to take and what's going to happen when you take the next turn. That's why decisions in the life of a believer are extremely important. So I go back to what we said in the very beginning of the message. We're where we are today because of decisions we made years ago, and we're going to be where we're going to be tomorrow because of decisions we're making today. And if you don't want tomorrow to be what today is, you better start making decisions based on the will of God and not the whims of your feelings. Now, why is it that sometimes we have difficulty discerning what the mind of God is? Lord, why don't you tell me? And I'll have to admit, and God knows He's still working on me in this area, that patience is not one of my greatest virtues. I'm virtuous a little bit in patience. But it's not one of my greatest because the truth is all of us want to know the answer today, right? God, let's have it now. That's what I want. Just give it to me now. Well, that's not the way He operates. Why doesn't God always show us? Why is it we don't always know what God wants us to do? Well, number one, sin. If you have sin in your life, willful, deliberate sin, here's what you're doing. You're saying, oh, God, I really want to know Your will in my life in this area. Whatever You say, I'm willing to do. Now, God, don't worry about that. I'll take care of that later. I've got to know Your will now. Oh, God, show me Your will. Don't worry about that, God. I'll deal with that later. No, God is He isn't worried, but He is concerned. He's not going to let you do your thing and ignore sin. Now, listen carefully. I'm not saying that you will never know the will of God because there's sin in your life. Yes, I think that sometimes God will show you exactly what to do, and then He says, but it'll never work until you deal with that. Sometimes He won't show you till you do deal with that. So you can't put God in a box and says He always does it this way. But when you have willful, deliberate, known sin in your life, let me tell you the danger of praying and asking for God to show you in a major decision when there's willful sin in your life. Here's the danger. The danger is something is already wrong with your thinking. Did you hear that? Something is already wrong in your thinking process that you're tolerating and allowing sin to go on in your life over here. And here you are, oh, God, I want to be what You want me to be. I want to do Your will, Lord, anything You say, God. At the same time, you have so rationalized to ignore a given area that God says has to be dealt with. It says that your thinking is already fuzzy. Now, here's the problem. Our evaluation of sin is not the same as God's. He hates it. He wants it out of our life. And He sees it as a stumbling block to His best for us. God knows that this thing over here is going to affect your clear thinking. Therefore, he wants it dealt with. So sometimes he won't show you for that reason. A second reason he will oftentimes delay showing us is he wants us to refocus our attention. Let's face it. We get moving in life and we're going doing our thing. And Lord, we want to be in your, and you may be in God's will. But sometimes God just stops us dead, won't show us to refocus our attention that the key issue with God is not showing you what to do because he can do that real quickly, but he wants to refocus our attention that what we really want more than anything else is not to know something, but to have a deep, intimate relationship with him that we treasure and value more than some knowledge about a decision. And so therefore, he holds it up. I can think of many times he's done that for me. I mean, here I am in the Lord's work doing what God wants me to do. And all of a sudden, God knows how to get my attention. I'm telling you, he can pull a blank on me and I know I'm dead in the water right then until I do whatever he wants me to do. When he pulls the shade down, everything stops. That's good. It's terribly painful, but it's good. And so what does he do? He wants to refocus our attention. And then a third thing that I think is significant here, and that is sometimes what God is doing is simply getting us ready. And he knows that we're not ready, and the circumstance isn't ready. For example, let's go back to losing your job. I certainly hope you don't lose it, but if you do and you say, Lord, what am I going to do? Now, God knows that in 3 months, he has the most fantastic job ready for you. But he's doing some moving 3 months down the road here. And you're saying, God, I got to have a job today. Lord, I mean, a week's gone by and I don't have a job. And what in the world am I going to do? And you're fretting and fuming and you're telling your friends and you're crying out to God, oh, God, where are you? 6 weeks have gone by and I don't have a job. What in the world's going on? Well, why can't God tell you 3 months ahead of time? First of all, you don't know anything about it. Secondly, it's not ready. Thirdly, you're not ready. So what does he do? He lets you sweat it out for 3 months until finally out of desperation you say, okay. All right, God, okay. I'm willing to wait. God says, fine. Now you're ready for what I have for you. You see, God isn't interested in my ease, comfort, and pleasure. He's interested in teaching us to trust him. So what does he do? He pulls a gap in your life. And you can't figure out what in the world's going on. God knows exactly what's going on. So he waits until we've exhausted all of our resources, and then the Lord shows us what to do. Now, here's the dangerous point in your life. When God sets the gap, and you think, well, I prayed and prayed and prayed, and God hadn't answered, brother, I'm getting busy. I'm going to get myself a job. And you go right out and do the wrong thing because you weren't willing to wait for God's guidance. Now, I agree that sometimes it appears to be risky. Notice how I said appears. Let me ask you a question. If God is omnipotent, and he is, omniscient, and he is, omnipresent, you're always in the presence of God, and he unconditionally loves you, is anything ever risky with him? We act like, oh, God may not show up. You don't risk anything with God. There's no risk. But here's what happens. We get in trouble when we don't wait for God to show us what to do. So let me give you some principles to go by so that you'll know when you don't and when you do have the mind of God about something. How can I be sure that this is what God wants me to do? You're going to buy a house. Should I buy this one or that one? Here's the price. Is that too high, Lord? Are you going to provide for me? And oftentimes God will challenge us to do things. They'll test their faith. Okay, number one. And you need to jot these down. Number one, God will never tell you to do anything that is a contradiction to his word. The will of God never contradicts the word of God. The will of God never contradicts the word of God. That's why when somebody says to you, and lots of people use that term freely, well, it's the will of God. God told me. And I hear some people say that and I want to think, oh Lord, which God told them that? Because there are two gods, the God of this age, who's the devil, and then there is God, the only true God. First of all, his will never be a contradiction of his word. That's why I said in the very beginning, listen, you need to be absorbing the word. So when you come to make a decision, it won't take you long. 99% of the time to find out what God is saying, because it's your lifestyle to be reading this and absorbing this and finding out what God wants you to do. That's your lifestyle. So, you see, the Word of God's in your mind. And so, He'll never tell you anything that contradicts the Scriptures. So you can know absolutely for certain that if you have a feeling you ought to do something that God says is a sin, you didn't get it from God. So the second thing I want to say about finding the will of God is this. God